0: a lot with today's society, again, this kind of dualism where mm-hmm. the fact that, you know, what I say may not be what I really believe.
1: Right.
0: And since God knows what's really in my heart, regardless of what I'm doing, it's mm-hmm. okay.
1: And we have to live out a white martyrdom. And that really helps to prepare us, should God call us, to be red martyrs, to lay down our lives. It is the little persecutions that we endure in this life, the hardships for the sake of truth and goodness and love. Those little white martyrdoms actually help us to be faithful, should we be called to something greater.
0: And actually, for the vast majority of us, that's what we're going to be called to. Mm-hmm. I mean, things can get bad in different parts of the world. No one knows what the future will bring. But most of it is really, as we've talked about on other programs, you know, cancel culture, mm-hmm. somebody being embarrassed or being given a hard time online or something else because of their belief system.
1: Yeah, it's quite different than what some of our brothers and sisters are suffering in different countries around the world. Yeah, we might be scorned, we might be disliked or whatever, but get real. Be courageous. Stand up for the Lord. That's what we're being called to.
0: As Mother talks about, everything is duress today. That's why we compromise the truth. Of course, Mother never did. Let's see what she has to say. She said it all the time. Jesus is Lord.
2: We have a call. Hello?
3: Hello, Mother. This is Emmanuel. I'm calling from Evergreen Park.
2: What's your question?
3: I'm near Chicago, Illinois. Mm-hmm. My question is, first of all, I wanted to say thank you because watching your program and watching all the programs at EWTN has brought me and my friends a lot closer to my faith, my
2: thank
3: Catholicism.
2: You. That's great.
3: My question is really a hypothetical. It involves being a martyr. If you were faced in a situation where, let's say, someone put a gun to your head and they wanted you to renounce your faith in front of everyone, and they said they would kill you if you did not renounce your faith, or they asked you the question, if you don't renounce your faith, we will kill one of your loved ones, such like your wife or a sibling or that. My question is, in that situation, I understand that you have to be in the graces of God, but I also know that I've talked to a few priests who said that, well, that's duress. Now, a
2: it's
3: friend
2: what?
3: Of mine, duress. They said it was duress, meaning that...
2: So, they give you permission to lie?
3: Right, that's my point. Now, my point is that a friend of mine, his name is Danny, he always told me that he talked about in Japan all the martyrs, so you should never renounce your faith, ever.
2: Well, you can go back to the Old Testament and see the seven sons of the Maccabees and the mother with the last to die, and she kept encouraging, don't renounce your faith. Don't disgrace me. That was the Old Testament. You cannot refrain. If somebody put a gun to your head and say, renounce your faith, I would say, Jesus is Lord. What a way to get out of purgatory. You know how long it is to become a saint? Huh? You got it. There is no excuse to renounce your faith. The mother of the Maccabees had seven children and all seven died and she was the last. She didn't think it was terrible. Yeah, it's terrible in as much as you don't want to see one of your loved ones die, but to have a martyr for the faith in your own family, what a grace, huh? I'm sorry, that is not right. What do you think all the people in eaten up by lions? You call that duress? Huh? Yeah? You're sitting up there and they got some kind of wool on you so that you smell like a lamb to these lions. And you don't call that duress? You think they were standing there? Come on, y'all come. Y'all come. They're shaking in their boots. You see these big lions coming at your jaws that they haven't eaten for 2 weeks? Yeah, the rats. We call them martyrs. Everything is duress today. That's why we compromise truth. I'm under duress. Yeah, you're duress. But you can have duress in hell forever. What do you think they got down there? You can't renounce your faith. You can't say, well, I can't speak the truth now because if I do, I'm going to make so-and-so unhappy. Oh, very bad. Say Paul knew he was a marked man. St. Peter knew he was a marked man. And when he tried to escape, well, he wasn't escaping. Everybody told him, Peter, we need you. You're the prince of the apostles. And what'll happen when you're gone? And leave Rome. They're after you. So he started walking down the road. And all of a sudden, he saw Jesus coming towards him. And he said, Lord, quo vadis? Where are you going? And the Lord looked at him. He said, I go to Rome to be crucified again. And then he disappeared, and Peter turned around, went back to Rome. They captured him. And he said, I am not worthy to die as the master since I denied him. Place my cross upside down. Duress, you're right. God bless you.
0: Up next, another tough topic. This one, what about abortion in case of rape and incest? And of course, Father, you know, with the recent change in the law, the Dobbs case and Roe versus Wade being overturned, this is the kind of things that are playing themselves out in the individual states in the United States where people say, well, what about rape and incest?
1: And we have to say that rape is a horrible, horrible violation. And yet abortion is not going to be the solution. It's only going to make it worse. In fact, a new life, as has been seen by women who have said, well, I'm going to keep that child, that new life can actually bring healing to that terrible violation that was suffered, that now there's this new life, there's this new love, and that's what brings healing, is love.
0: Absolutely. And I think one of the things that Mother talks about as well is that you can't fight a lie with another lie.
1: Exactly. And think about Andrea Bocelli, Tim Tebow.
0: Right.
1: Their parents were told, have an abortion because there's a problem with the unborn child. Well, we'd be missing a lot of beautiful music and some wonderful football, you know, but those women disagreed and they kept their children and loved them.
0: Right. And as you indicated, it's really, really a very tough situation for the people involved. But again, the child is not guilty of anything.
1: Yes, so to love is what we're called to, no matter the circumstances of the conception. Was it within a loving family? No. But nonetheless, that child has dignity.
0: So let's see what Mother had to say, what her counseling was about. What about abortion in a case of rape and incest?
2: We have a call. Hello?
4: Hello.
2: Where are you from?
4: Omaha, Nebraska.
2: Okay. What's your question?
4: Mother, I would like your opinion on abortion in cases of rape or incest. How do you feel about it?
2: Rape and incest are tragedies. St. Paul has a lot to say about incest. There's a lot of it going on. Brothers with sisters, fathers with daughters, uncles with nieces. It's horrible. Horrible, horrible, horrible. Rape the same. But you can't have an abortion. You can't do that. I think I told you the story of a man who went into this college and gave a talk on abortion, the needs for abortion. And this one man got up and he said, may I ask you a question? He said, yes. He said, a woman had 10, 11 children, and the father had syphilis. Some were born without hair, most of them deformed. And she's pregnant with her, I think it was 15. And all the children were very, very affected. Couldn't see, couldn't hear, couldn't walk because the father had syphilis. He said, now the 15th is on the way. What is your opinion? He said, abortion, of course. He said, then you would have aborted Beethoven. See? They say from these traumas that babies are so often born with various problems. But we can't make those decisions. You can't fight a tragedy with another tragedy. You can't fight a lie with another lie. You see, you can't. You know, everybody tells me if you put salt on grapefruit, it tastes better. You don't taste the salt, then you don't taste the grapefruit. You see? I don't understand that. See? If you want a grapefruit, it's sour. Eat it. Put sugar on it, for goodness sake. Don't tell me if you put salt on it, it tastes better. Well, that's how it is with lying and abortion. And we just make one tragedy, one mistake, we make a greater one. For an adultery or a premarital sex, and you get pregnant, then you're going to commit murder. And see, it looks good, it looks right when you say incest and rape. Most lies look good. That's why you fall.
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2: Hello?
6: Hello, Mother.
2: Where are you from?
6: I'm from New Jersey.
2: And what is your question?
6: My question is about the sisters.
2: Yeah.
6: You talk about them all the time, and we see them and admire them, and there seems to be two groups. And I wonder if you could tell us
2: Are you talking about our particular monastery?
6: Yes.
2: Okay. Well, you see the sisters inside. Those are the ones that are singing. They're cloistered nuns. And they take solemn vows, which means they can never own anything. From the time they get this ring on, everything is held in common. Then, among those sisters, you see some with white veils. They're novices. I see some with a kind of jumper on, and they're postulants. Now, the question is, how many years does it take to take solemn vows? 8. It takes as long to take solemn vows as it is to become a priest. Why so long? Believe me, it's hard for a woman to give something up totally. And so the church gives you 8 years, make up your mind. In that 8-year time, the door is always open. Sometimes I open.
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0: And thank you so much for staying with us for part two of Mother Angelica Answering the Call. I'm Doug Kecht, joined as always by Father Joseph Mary Wolfe as we move ahead to part two of this program. Mother's first call, seek first his kingdom.
1: Yes, and it seems like this was the time when we first started televising the Mass. I think it was the first Gulf War
0: right.
1: That prompted Mother to say, well, we need to have people spiritually fed by bringing the Mass. And so thanks be to God, this listener and viewer was certainly grateful for that.
0: Absolutely, and I know one of the things that Mother talks about so often is that idea that each day has enough trouble on its own,
1: mm-hmm.
0: and that we have to rely on the Lord, but day by day, with enough light, as you were talking about
1: mm-hmm.
0: in another program, you know, just enough grace to keep going.
1: Yeah. And remember, God is good, and He is a source of all goodness, which means there's nothing greater than His goodness. And that's why He can bring good out of everything, absolutely everything, even if we can't see it, even if we don't understand it. And that's why the Lord said, do not worry about tomorrow. Today has enough of its own. So just focus on today. Be faithful to me today. Seek first the kingdom.
0: And I know it's interesting, too, but with this is another case where the person calls in and asks the sisters to pray for them, how mm-hmm. important it was for so many of our viewers, our
1: yeah.
0: family, to have mother and the sisters praying for them.
1: And they still do. So when we have some wonderful news at the network, I send that on to Mother Pascal, who is the abbess there now, and she shows it to the sisters because they pray every day for this network and for the souls that are reached. And what a difference that makes to have a cloistered community praying for this work. That's the heart of it.
0: Especially since they seek first His kingdom as well.
2: And we have another call. Hello?
7: Hello, Mother.
2: Do you have a prayer?
7: Yes, Mother. I do have a prayer. I also would like to ask for the prayers of you and your sisters for us. This would be my husband, who's 52. He lost his part-time job, which pays for our youngest daughter 15 Catholic education. And we've asked for forbearance. I'm sure you know what that is.
2: Yeah.
7: And my son also, who came back from the Persian Gulf. He's in the Army Reserves. And as they say, the jobs will be there when they get back. Well, very oftentimes they're not. I've gotten through this past week with the very good help of one of your sisters. I don't know her name, but could you please put our name on the altar again? Because sure. things are worse, but I feel
2: yeah.
7: I'm very calm about it. But I thank you very, very much. If it was not for your sister, we'd only have $20 for food this week.
2: I'm sorry.
7: So, Mother, if you would pray for us, I have a prayer. When you have nothing, sometimes it gets down to the nitty-gritty, as you like to say.
2: I know.
7: So this is sort of, this is our prayer. Jesus, I kneel down to say, thank you for another day, for hands to feel and eyes to see, for all of your loving gifts to me. Teach me in your words to talk. Help me once again to walk. Guide and bless us from above. Jesus, it is you I love. And thank you, Mother, very much for having that mass on, because I can't get out of the house. It's a very large help.
2: I know. And I appreciate your tears. And you need to keep your tearful eyes on Jesus. And remember that you've been given many things. A lot of people in your situation, you can't buy much food for $20 unless you buy lots of beans, you know. But God's grace is always there for you. And if you pray and you've got that grace of hope, see, a lot of people would be so despairing now. So keep up your hope. You need to do that for your children's sake. You need to do it for your husband's sake. You know, he doesn't give you more than you can handle. I wanted to read something here, and we're going to have another prayer call, but there's a little spot here in St. Matthew's Gospel. He says, look at the birds in the sky. They do not sow or reap or gather into barns, but your heavenly Father feeds them. Are you not worth much more than they are? So don't worry. He will look after you. So do not worry. He will take care of you. Set your hearts on the kingdom. And don't worry about tomorrow. Tomorrow will take care of itself. Each day has enough trouble of its own. So we all, as a family, a TV family, and our family here, pray for you and ask the Lord to bless you and give you courage.
0: And closing out this week's program, another tough call. A person who wanted to get an abortion but changed their mind. So there's some upside there.
1: Kind of the Abby Johnson story, isn't it? That when she saw the reality of the unborn child, it changed her. And so too in this situation. And you know, it's only free people who support slavery. It's only born people who support abortion. So again, it is never a good decision. And it is for us to love them both the mother, the unborn child, whether it's wanted or unwanted, that's the Catholic philosophy, the Christian philosophy. We love them both, support them both, help them in their situation.
0: Right, yeah, absolutely. And what we're seeing today is there's so much pushback now that Roe v. Wade was overturned to where they're attacking the centers that were set up to help women. You know, because there's too many of them, they're helping these people. Isn't that what your goal is? But apparently their goal was to have a lot of abortions.
1: And not really to help women who want to keep their children. And it's a huge percentage of women who feel coerced, forced. I mean, that's obviously not a value that we want to promote, coercion. And so are we going to help these women to raise their children, to support them? That's what the pro-life movement is about. Not just about being against something, but being for something.
0: Absolutely. This person wanted to get an abortion, but luckily she changed her mind.
2: We have a call. Hello?
8: Yes, good evening, Mother.
2: Yeah. Where are you from?
8: I'm from Virginia.
2: What's your question?
8: It's not a question. It's just a comment. Almost 20 years ago, I had made the decision to have an abortion, and as a part-time profession, so to speak, I was a trained emergency medical technician. The Lord does things in many funny ways, but after I found out I was pregnant and had made the decision to have an abortion, within 2 weeks, I personally had to deliver the fetus of a 4.5-month fetus on a 14-year-old girl. And that made me change my mind. That child today is very close to me, much more so than my three other children. And that's the only thing I wanted to say.
2: Well, that's wonderful, Sriyar, because you see, that's a great witness for maybe somebody here. See, that the word fetus, it kind of takes away the dignity of a child. You see, that's a human being. It's not a glob of blood or whatever. It's already formed. It has a heart and it's beating. And see, this is so. That's the lie. And when they say, well, now you're a woman and you have the power to choose, that's a lie. Because you're not choosing for yourself. You're choosing for somebody else, you see. That's where the lie is. I saw a debate between some nun, sister, whatever, and Father Rutler on Crossfire, because I couldn't understand half of it, because everybody's yelling at each other. I don't get that. But anyway, if you listen to the one you wanted to listen to, you got the gist of it. But she didn't make any sense. She says that the Vatican only is against abortion because they don't want women to have power. What does that mean? Now, see, that's to call the whole Vatican, the Holy Father, the whole Church, the Magisterium, a liar. See, we need to be so careful that see, that's not why we're defending a child, a boy or a girl. And this article was so clever. Wasn't that clever? It was a fetus in the first article, in the first line. And then, she killed her 6-month-old fetus. but the baby girl, isn't it a shame we have to call it a girl or boy?

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1: 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I'm giving this up, and I'm going back to Catholic radio. 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
6: This is a Did You Know moment with Sandra McDevitt. Did you know February 2026, a Norbertine abbot in Romania faced arrest for not leaving his 900-year-old abbey? Father Elsam stood the steps of the church, Our Lady of Sorrows, dedicated to Mary, awaiting arrest for not allowing the abbey to be turned over to the state. The abbot was surrounded by 200 faithful Catholics, praying the rain, the rosary. The order was for him to leave by 10 a.m. He didn't leave. Police showed up, and so did the media. After a three-hour standoff, the order was rescinded. The abbot remains in his abbey thanks to outside pressure, including the Trump administration. Reminds us of St. Ambrose refusing to turn over his churches to the Emperor Valentinian. 1,600 years later, nothing much changes. I'm Sandra McDevitt for EWTN Radio.
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7: Welcome to Live with Passion. I'm Father Cedric Pezzegna. So glad you tuned into this episode. It's called Transformed, Not Translated. This comes from Romans chapter 8. Paul writes, "Those whom God foreknew, he predestined to be conformed to the image of his Son, Jesus." This series is called All Things in Christ. I've talked about how you can face any challenge, how you can be victorious, you can turn your scars into stars. As a disciple, you can receive the Holy Spirit. You can have resurrection life. One of the all things in Christ that we can expect is transformation. And I want to instill in you the fact that God is at work. He has predestined us to be conformed into the image of Jesus. And it's a transformation process, not translation. Translation happens very quickly. But transformation is a process. It takes time. It's a pilgrimage. It's a journey. Be patient with yourself. Be patient with God. Patience, of course, is a great virtue. One of the fruit of the Holy Spirit is patience. And notice that fruits ripen over time. And it's the same way with patience. It's going to take time. Give yourself a break. And I pray that through this episode, you will gain patience as you hear about it. Romans 8, we're predestined to be conformed. Think about a potter in the clay forming us to be conformed in the image of Jesus. What is God doing in our life right now? He's working in us and through us, molding us, shaping us, trying to make us the very image of Jesus. God is at work in you and me right now. There's a context to your life.

We need to go from selfishness to selflessness, from vice to virtue. Our thoughts, words, and actions must be Christ-like if we're a follower of Jesus. And Jesus taught us to love God, to love others, to love ourselves. That's what it means to be formed into the image of Jesus, to grow in virtue. There's a universal call to holiness, to becoming like Christ. It's not just for priests. It's not just for religious. It's for married people, single people, all people. Universal call to holiness. The word saint means holy one. We have many canonized saints in the Catholic Church who have led exemplary lives, men and women, some who have been married. And I think about, there's so many of them. Our founder, St. Paul of the Cross, was a great mystic and a great spiritual director, wonderful preacher, led a great life, 81 years old, went to God. He was a saint. So many founders of these religious communities, St. Alphonsus Liguori, the founder of the Redemptorists, the founder of the Jesuits, St. Ignatius of Loyola. One saint I think about is St. Maximilian Kolbe. St. Maximilian was a Polish priest, had a great devotion to Mary, wonderful priesthood. Well, during the Second World War, he was captured, held in a Nazi concentration camp in Auschwitz. Must have been so hard for him because he loved people, he loved reaching out with the gospel, and now he was put in prison, much like Paul the Apostle, great saint. Maximilian Kolbe was in prison. They had a rule there that if anybody tried to escape, that other prisoners, 5 or 10 of them, would be killed. Sure enough, a man tried to escape, and they chose 10 prisoners to put him into the starvation bunker. One of the prisoners was a married man with children, and he started crying, and St. Maximilian stepped forward to take his place in the starvation bunker. I'm sure everything in all the people that were in that concentration camp was, I gotta hold out, I gotta survive and get beyond this. I have hope that I will live. And here's Maximilian Kolbe taking the place of that prisoner. And he was put in that starvation bunker and he died. He died a martyr. No greater love can you have for another person than to give your life for that person, Jesus taught. And that's what a saint does. They give their life. They reach out in generosity. They're very compassionate, very forgiving. And that's what God is doing in me and in you, trying to make us saints, to make us holy, to make us Christ-like. Virtue instead of vice. And what is virtue? We all know them. Love is a virtue. Forgiveness, compassion, courage, self-control, patience. I'm going to talk a lot about patience here. Talk about that in a couple of minutes, but I just want to establish the foundation about virtue. Virtue is a habitual, over and over and over again. You don't just do patience one time and you're patient. It's over and over and over again. It's a firm disposition to do good and to be your best. Some people talk about be the best version of yourself. If you've ever heard that, it's catchy. Some people's version of themselves is cranky and lazy and selfish. The best version of yourself, generous, self-discipline, self-control. I remember I had 2 near-death experiences, and when I was in God's presence and coming back to earth, I told God, I will be my best. And that's exactly what I'm trying to be. As a Catholic priest, as a religious, as a Christian, reaching out, trying to be generous, trying to forgive people, be energetic, live with passion, be your best. That's what it means to be a virtuous person, a saintly person. Live with passion, live with energy, enthusiasm. Give your best to your family. 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

0: It's progression that God wants, not necessarily perfection. One of the ways that you can come to God and grow in holiness certainly is by celebrating reconciliation if you're Catholic. And even if you're not Catholic, if you're Protestant, go to God, confess your sins. In fact, it says in the letter of James, confess your sins to one another that you may be healed. Don't confess your sins to everybody, but to a trusted friend. Catharsis. Get it off your chest. Well, in the confessional, I have heard tens of thousands of confessions. I have been a priest now for some 34 years, and I have heard lots of confessions. And I heard about this one woman came in the confessional to a very wise old priest, and this is what she confessed. She had four small children. She comes in there. She goes, Father, she says, I'm so frazzled. My kids are bouncing off the wall. I am about ready to kill them. I am impatient. Please, Father, would you pray for patience for me? And this is how the wise old priest prayed. He said, okay, Lord, send this woman tribulation in the morning, tribulation in the afternoon, tribulation. She goes, wait a minute, Father, time out. I was asking you to pray for patience. What are you doing? And he said, ma'am, you got to understand something. Tribulation produces patience. And I always say, watch what you pray for. You might just get it. The truth is that tribulations, sufferings, hardships, adversities, the stuff that we all go through, this is what God uses, our experiences, to help us to grow. In fact, it says in the letter of James, count it all joy when you face tribulations of every sort, because tribulations produces character and produces patience. Paul said the same things in Romans 5, that sufferings produce character. And that's exactly what God is after. He doesn't want you to be a character, but he wants good character out of you. Suffering produces patience, and we need patience. And patience comes, yeah, it was St. Thomas Aquinas that said, you get virtue by doing virtue. God just doesn't say, okay, and he zaps it into you, and all of a sudden you're patient. No, you get it by doing it. You ever hear the saying, weightlifters have this saying, no pain, no gain. Same way in the virtues, you don't have courage unless you face your fears. You don't have patience unless you deal with some tough situations with a good attitude. You don't have compassion unless you suffer, and then you can feel, sympathize with others. The word compassion, come with, passion, suffer. You develop virtue by doing virtue. Jesus taught, by patient endurance, you will win your soul. We aren't translated to heaven. We are transformed. And then we go to heaven. This is the great work. God is the potter. We are the clay. And I know that I know that I know that God is working in me, and it hurts. It's hard. It's difficult at times. But I'm going to be so glad when I come before God again. I told you I've had a couple near-death experiences, but I'm going to go before my Maker. I'm going to meet my Maker, go before the light, and realize that I have been changed from glory to glory to glory. It's a process. We're all in it. Allow God to work in your life. He's the potter. Trust him. Your experiences, your relationships, the trials, the tribulations, the joys. This is how we grow. Jesus was patient with his disciples, wasn't he? Here he was on the road to Jerusalem. He's on the road to Jerusalem to suffer and to die for them and for us. And they're arguing about who's the greatest. Talk about Jesus having to forgive and to be patient. And of course, he knew that Peter was going to deny him. He knew Judas was going to betray him. Yet he was patient with them and loving with them. Relationships. We all have a menagerie of relationships. Relationships are one of the areas where I have discovered that We gain patience. Jesus taught us that in the gospel, in his dealings with the disciples who had their feet in their mouth, who didn't understand, who denied and betrayed, as I said, Jesus. And relationships. I think about many of the relationships I've had in my life, and people are different in their philosophies, and people have different religious ideologies. And then I think about my own family. Had to be patient with my sisters. One of my sisters is a Jehovah's Witness. I'm a Catholic priest. It's kind of humorous. I'm the only one I know that goes to a Jehovah's Witness and knocks on their door. I think about my mom. My mom lived to be 90 years old. I love my mom. She loved me. But toward the end of her life, it was difficult. I would take her to a grocery store, for example, to go shopping. And I'm a type A personality. When I go shopping, I like to just get what I need and then go home and get home as fast as I can. But my mom was a type, and she used a walker. She would go down, up and down every aisle. Even though the aisle wasn't anything she was going to get, she had to go up and down every aisle and every once in a while pick something. And I had to be patient and go with her and take my time. Sometimes she would need to go to the doctor. She would be at the doctor. I would bring her there. I would wait in the waiting room. It's hard to wait in the waiting room, but I was learning patience. Baby boomers are going through the same thing. I'm a late baby boomer, and many of your parents, if they haven't passed away, they're older. You have to be patient with them. What's going on there? God is working. God the potter working through your parents who loved you, who brought you up. Now's your time to reciprocate. God is working in you to be patient with them. God did the same thing with me, with my mom, with my sisters. My dad passed away earlier. He was only 76 years old. I have to be patient with the people that I live with in religious life. Patience is a virtue, and by patient endurance, you will win your soul. This is something that God is working in us. By patience, you will win your soul. By impatience, you will lose your soul. Do you know how many deaths there's been on the road because people speed, because they're impatient, and they've gotten killed? We all drive. We all see it. Speaking of driving, you got to be patient with all the red lights and the slow drivers out there, but this is God working in us. God has infinite patience, doesn't he? I had a sabbatical some years back. And I went to the national parks. I went to places like the Grand Canyon, if you've ever been there, Arches National Park, the Painted Desert, Petrified Forest. And I saw the beauty of the landscape that didn't happen over 1,000 years, or it didn't happen over 1,000,000 years. It took eons to carve the Grand Canyon, to make the Arches National Park, the Petrified Forest, the Painted Desert. And when I saw all those things, I couldn't help but stand there, because I know that God created all this. I couldn't help but stand there and think about the patience, the infinite patience of God. Wow, let creation teach you. And God is patient with us. Read 2 Peter chapter 3. It says this: the Lord is not slow about his promise, as some count slowness. In his sight, one day is like 1,000 years, and 1,000 years are like a day. God is very patient, but he's being patient with you so that you will not perish. I'm going to say that again. God is being patient with you so that you won't perish. Many people think they live the life of Riley. They commit sins, they're doubting God, they do all these different things, and they think, well, nothing bad has happened to me. There must be no God. They're so deceived in their thinking. The reason why nothing is happening to you is because God is being patient with you, hoping to bring you to repentance. Now is the acceptable time. Today is the day of salvation, and there will be a day when there will be no more chance for you. Give your life to Jesus. Those of you who are tuning in, maybe you're not going to church and You've been living the life of Riley and you're tuning into a religious program looking for something. God has been patient with you. He loves you. He's merciful. Give your life to God now while you have a chance. Now, today is the acceptable time. But another day is coming, the day of judgment. God has been patient with us. Now is the time. Every day demands patience, doesn't it? I live in Houston, Texas. Traffic, slow drivers. Whenever I go out, I just tell myself, Cedric, be patient. You can't have life on your own terms. This is the way it is. I'm a missionary. I've been traveling to just about all 50 states, Canada. I've led pilgrimages. I've flown over 1,000,000 miles on airplanes proclaiming the gospel. Nothing happens quickly. Got to get to the airport. You got to check in. You got to go through security. Things take time. Then finally, after the flight, you got to face traffic and meet people. And things take time. It demands patience. And I've learned so much patience through my travels. You have to be patient with yourself. We're not going to be perfect right away. We strive for perfection, progression, maturity, growth. It's all a process. But you really do. You have to be patient with yourself. Change takes time. It's progression. Got to be patient with yourself. Hebrews chapter 6. We inherit the promises of God by faith, but you got to get this. Hebrews chapter 6. We inherit the promises of God by faith, but there's another ingredient. Most people leave this out. By faith and patience. Things don't happen immediately. God's soon and our soon are two different timing. And I want to be in sync with God's will and God's timing. And His promises will come to us. Breakthroughs will come to us. But it has to be in God's timing. Patience. Believe and wait. Believe and expect. By patient endurance, you will save your soul. By faith and patience, we will inherit the promises. Back in 1991, I was ordained a Catholic priest. I remember I came out with great zeal and great fervor. And I loved the people that were coming to church, and I would preach, and they would hear the good news. But I wanted to reach out beyond the walls of the church. I wanted to reach out to people that had fallen away, the people that don't believe, with a simple gospel. See, the gospel, as Billy Graham said, has inbuilt power to change us and to bring us to salvation. And simply proclaiming the gospel has that power to bring people to eternal life. And I wanted to get on media. I wanted to start on television and radio way back in 1991 when I was ordained, but it didn't happen. I had to gain experience. I had to gain patience. In fact, I traveled for some 15 years to lots of parish missions, to parishes all around this country for 15 long years. It reminds me of Joseph. Not that I was in prison, but remember Joseph in the Old Testament? He was falsely accused and put in prison. He was also betrayed by his brothers and put in prison. For 13 years. And it said that his soul entered into iron. What was going on there? He was learning virtue, learning patience. And remember what happened when he was finally made the governor of Egypt? His brothers came and bowed before him. He forgave his brothers. Why did he do that? Because he learned patience and forgiveness. So then he was promoted. And it's the same way in our life. We're promoted when we learn virtue. God can trust you. Anyway, I was on the road for all those years. Finally, back in 2006, a door opened for me to proclaim the gospel on television, radio, through writing books. But it didn't happen right away. I had to learn patience. And that's something called the law of gradual growth. There are no overnight successes. God works with us and works with us. He's the potter, we're the clay. And when we're ready, in God's timing, in God's will, I know you have dreams for your life, most of you. And when they don't come to pass, you're wondering, what's going on? What's wrong with me? Learn patience, learn virtue, learn God's will, and do it habitually. That's what virtue is, over and over. And in God's timing and God's will, He will promote you. He will open the door. It's the same way. We're waiting. We're waiting for God to work. As a Catholic priest, during the Eucharist, we pray, we wait in joyful hope for the glorious second coming of Jesus Christ, our Savior. The context of our life right now is waiting. We're waiting for the second coming of Jesus with expectation, with hope. Same way, we're waiting for breakthrough. We're waiting for promotion. We're waiting for God to work in our life. But we don't just wait with a bad attitude. This is what patience is. Patience isn't just waiting. It's waiting with a good attitude. It's waiting believing. It's waiting with expectancy. That gives God room to work. By patience, you will win your soul. Patient endurance, patient expectation, waiting well. I remember Tom Petty sang a song, Tom Petty the Rocker, "The waiting is the hardest part." And that's so true. It's hard to wait, but this is how we learn, and it's hard, but this is what God wants to do. Take, Lord, receive all my liberty. That's a prayer by St. Ignatius of Loyola. My memory, my understanding, my entire will. As you keep surrendering to God, He'll work in your soul. Your soul will enter into iron. You will change. You will become all that you can be. By patient endurance, you will win your soul. Isaiah promises, Prophet Isaiah, those who wait on the Lord will renew their strength like that of an eagle. They shall run and not be weary. They shall walk and not faint. What a promise that God will renew us in the process as we're waiting on God, like an eagle. If you've ever seen an eagle, they soar, they fly. When the storm hits them, they go higher. Now, I've talked about that though, this whole series, about how we can turn our scars into stars, and adversity leads to advancement. Our hurts can be turned into halos. Instead of a breakdown, we can have a breakthrough. It's all about patience. And I pray for you, my viewers and my listeners, that God will do a great work in you. And by patience, you will win your soul. He will mold and shape you into the very image of Jesus. He has predestined you to become the image of Jesus. Don't fight it. Allow it. God is the potter. We are the clay. By faith and patience, you will become all that you can be and inherit the promises. By patient endurance, you will win your soul. And don't just live. Live with passion.
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4: This is a Messy Family Minute with Mike and Alicia Hernan. Over the past year, many dioceses have given Catholics a dispensation from attending Mass because of the pandemic. 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
6: This is Father Ignatius John Schweitzer. In the name of the Father, and of the Son, and of the Holy Spirit, amen. Lord, the culture of death assaults us daily. Renew our culture. Transform it into a culture of life. Bring abortion to an end. Make us people who love one another. God of all life, open our hearts to reverence human life, the infinite dignity of the human person, your very image and likeness in this world. Open our eyes to catch a glimpse of you in the human person. Lord, deliver us from evil. And we find this deliverance, this redemption, this freedom in the Lord Jesus and the abundant life he has come to give us, the abundant life that he himself is for us. In the name of the Father, and of the Son, and of the Holy Spirit, amen.
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1: We've spent several weeks looking at Proverbs 31, verse 10, and we're going to begin to move into verse 11 today. It says, "The heart of her husband trusts in her." Now, this isn't a phrase about how she cooks for him and that he has a healthy diet for his heart. Heart means the mind or the soul or the spirit of a man. In other words, he is able to entrust his well-being to her. And he doesn't trust her instead of God. He trusts her because of God's work in her. So how can we reinforce the relationship that is building up to a marriage and the foundation of our marriage? There are a number of ways. I'm going to break it into three categories. The first one is through our thoughts. Then we'll move into our words and finally our deeds. This is how we approach this foundation of faithfulness that will allow our marriages to really give glory to God and bring honor to Him, giving us access to wisdom and grace so that we can be the husbands and wives He is calling us to be. As St. Paul says in 1 Corinthians 14, make love your aim. And so how do we do that? We begin, first of all, with our thought life. There are four areas. In this podcast, we're going to look at the first two. In the next one, we'll look at the third and fourth in terms of our thoughts. And then from there, we'll move into our words. So in our thought life, how do we yield ourselves to God in such a way that we add to this foundation of faithfulness in our marriage? And the very first thing is our prayer life. There is no limit to what God can do because God is completely trustworthy. So He is the essence of that foundation of faithfulness. Lamentations 3:22-23 says this: "The steadfast love of the Lord never ceases. His mercies never come to an end. They are new every morning. Great is thy faithfulness," end quote. God's love never wavers. His grace has no boundary. And so He is the one, the faithful one who calls us to be faithful and faith-filled. So our faithfulness is always going to be based on God's. I had a wonderful spiritual director who is now with our Lord. His name was Father Ray Ryland, and he would remind me that sleep for us is a little bit like a death, and rising in the morning is a little bit like a resurrection, and we can get up in the morning and not remember who we are. And that's especially true when the first thing that wakens you in the morning is a baby screaming or a child having difficulty, or we realize we overslept our alarm and we're racing to get ready for work. We need to remember who we are and whose we are as early as possible in the day. So the opening of our day, as much as possible, is dedicating that day to the Lord. He knows what we're going to face. Now, we can have a plan, and it's a good idea to have a plan, but I don't know how many mornings by breakfast I felt like I was already adjusting my plan for about the fifth time for the day. In other words, we've made a plan and we know how we expect the day to go, but only God knows that future. And by placing our trust in Him and our plans in Him, we're actually placing ourselves into His care and accepting His peace no matter what storm of life actually shows up on the horizon. There are two certainties as we begin our day. The first one is that God is in control and He will be in control of everything, and we are not. So it's a good thing to be reminded of both things. Now, our prayer life is that cornerstone for building a foundation of trust. during the time that I sensed Scott was to be my husband, and we were not actually even dating officially yet, Psalm 37, 3-5 was a powerful word for me. And I'm going to read that to you. Quote, "Trust in the Lord and do good. So you will dwell in the land and be nourished in safety. Take delight in the Lord, and he will give you the desires of your heart. Commit your way to the Lord, trust in him, and he will act." I needed to begin my day trusting in the Lord and then do the next right thing. Do the good that I could do that day, placing the future plans in his hands. I needed to fill my heart with delighting in him, not just delighting my heart in thoughts about Scott, but delighting my heart in the Lord and making the Lord the focus of my thoughts. So when the thought of Scott would come to mind, I would say, "Lord, bless him. Keep him safe. Help him make good choices today. Lead him and guide him. And if in fact he's my future husband, I commit him to you in that way as well." But then I would try to get my thoughts back on the Lord and not just dwelling on Scott. And is he going to ask me out? And is he really the one, et cetera, et cetera. I needed to commit my future to him so that I could make the present really productive spiritually in my life. Again, remember, there are limits to what we can do, but there are no limits to what God can do. So in prayer, we approach our Heavenly Father as his beloved sons and daughters and give him praise, acknowledging he's at work. He's at work in my life, drawing me to himself, giving me opportunities to grow in holiness, giving me opportunities to sacrifice in very small ways most of the time so that he will receive honor and glory. And then again, prayer is what we do with the concerns that are on our heart. We have concerns and we have them for ourselves. We have them for our loved ones. We may have them for a neighbor who's going through cancer. We may have it a concern for a parishioner who's undergoing great stress in their marriage. Maybe someone just lost a job. And so we gather up all of these concerns that we face and that our loved ones face, and we commit them to God at the outset of the day. He has a love for us and for each of the people we care about that's even greater than we do. And so we bring those concerns to him in our prayers. As a Catholic, this is so important that each day I make two very deliberate choices, and I would even say a third one. The first one is I choose Christ today. I speak the gospel to my heart. I say, "Lord, I am a sinner in need of a Savior, and you are the mighty Savior. You have done the work that needs to be done for me to be saved. And I thank you for that. I thank you for all that you have done for me." And in a kind of ongoing conversion, I choose Christ today. Secondly, you choose your spouse. Now you may say, "Kimberly, that's sort of ridiculous. Why in the world would I need to choose my spouse? I'm married. I'm a Catholic. I don't believe in divorce. I obviously choose my spouse." No, from the heart, in your prayer, set your heart on your beloved, this gift that God has given you. Pray for that spouse today. Don't assume that he or she doesn't need that prayer. Assume the opposite. Assume they do need that prayer, that support, that encouragement that will only come as the Spirit speaking in your heart speaks to the Spirit in their heart. Some people ask their guardian angel to pray for and work with the guardian angel of your spouse. And third, choose your children. Set your heart on each child. Fill your heart with thanksgiving for each child as the gift he or she is. And I would say if you're having a particular struggle with any particular child, it's especially important to set your heart on that child. If you're not yet married, pray for your future spouse. God knows who that spouse will be. And you might say, well, why would I pray for a spouse? I might be called to consecrated life. Well, if you pray for a spouse, that spousal commitment may take the form of consecrated life. So the prayer won't be wasted. But if in fact it's a particular man or a particular woman, you know, if you pray for that individual, that's fruitful. You don't have to have a name. God knows who that individual will be. The more that we can grow in grace, the more we yield to the Spirit's work in our life, the more fruit of the Spirit will grow in our lives. I'm generally not an anxious person, but when I became pregnant with my son, who actually he's turning 29 today, Jeremiah, I was racked with anxiety. I had had 3 children very easily, quickly in a row, and then I had a very difficult tubal pregnancy. And then 9 months later, I lost the next baby. And I went from having this confidence, you know, you feel lousy and you want to not feel lousy anymore. But I had a confidence that when I no longer felt that morning sickness, I was still pregnant. But after back-to-back miscarriages, every twinge, every physical challenge of pregnancy, when it would change, I just was filled with panic. Every trip to the bathroom, I was checking for blood. If I had any twinge, it was like, is that a cramp? Am I going to miscarry? And it was debilitating. It was something that was consuming my thoughts. And we had a celebration at our home where a wonderful friend of the family, priest, was over. And I said, can I talk to you? I just don't know what to do with my panic. And so he was such a kind and gracious priest. He let me fully share my heart. He understood why I was so anxious. But he said, Kimberly, your concern is legitimate and it's something to bring to prayer. But he said, this gripping anxiety of panic isn't of God. It isn't of God. And so let's go right into confession. And I want you to confess that to God, that in fact, you want to fully trust him with this baby and you yield to his plan. But there's nothing wrong with saying, I want to hold this baby in my arms. I want to deliver this baby. Please let me do this. And so he prayed over me and led me into confession. And I confessed the anxiety. Again, not the concern, because the concern was understandable, but the anxiety. And then he led me and gave me the words of absolution. And the gripping anxiety did leave me. Almost never did it return. And when I had a momentary time of anxiety, I would just stop and pray it through and say, Lord, I'm going to pray with thanksgiving, as St. Paul says in Philippians 4, because you have a plan. I hope this plan includes me being able to bring this baby to term, but I will trust you no matter what. And I yield my body to you. I yield this pregnancy to you. I yield this baby to you. And then I would go on with my day. What a blessing it was to know that confession could take away the gripping anxiety. And then as I prayed with thanksgiving, I had that expression of trust in God. And all of that led to a greater foundation of faithfulness in my marriage. Now it's time for the two become saints. We're looking at Saint Joseph and reflecting on the joyful mysteries. And we're at the third joyful mystery, the birth of the baby Jesus. Saint Joseph is in the royal family line of King David. So the Roman census demands that he take his wife to Bethlehem, even though she is 9 months pregnant. He's a carpenter, but he has to leave his shop and home, probably only taking basic tools with him. Any cradle he's made for his child, he has to leave. God will have to provide. It's an arduous trip, 86 miles long, very late in Mary's pregnancy. A donkey would make it easier than walking, but can you imagine riding a donkey for 86 miles? Nothing would bring on labor quicker. Joseph's compassionate heart knows it is difficult whether or not Mary complains. That they're determined to be obedient to the law. They are fulfilling the scriptures that the Messiah would be born in Bethlehem, whether or not they knew that was the prophecy. Where was God in the midst of caravans, strangers, inns that were full? He was in their midst. He was Emmanuel, God with us, according to the angel speaking to Joseph. And Joseph and Mary had to trust God with the details. Then Joseph witnesses the miraculous birth of Jesus. They got to do what all of us are tempted to do when we see our newborn child and stare in adoration. With Mary, they were the first to offer the Son of God worship. Imagine the humility of Saint Joseph. Instead of a cradle of his making, Joseph lays Jesus in a feeding trough for animals. After the exhaustion of the travel and birth, Joseph and Mary could have chosen privacy with Jesus and shut the door, but they choose to welcome all who were sent to witness the birth of the Messiah. Angels, shepherds, eventually magi. Saint Joseph embraces Jesus as his own son, the human icon of their heavenly father, and Jesus embraces Joseph as his earthly father. Saint Joseph participates most fully in God's fatherhood because he is called to provide for, protect, defend, and raise God the Son. As Pope Saint John Paul II said, quote, Saint Joseph was called by God to serve the person and mission of Jesus directly through the exercise of his fatherhood, end quote. No matter how much our Lord asks them to give, Mary and Joseph continue to say yes. He gives them the grace to cooperate with his plan, as he does us.

0: Okay, now it's time for us to answer a couple of questions that have been sent in to Kimberly at belovedandblessed.com. How did you decide to homeschool? What factors should I consider when thinking about my kids' schooling? Would you ever recommend public or Catholic school over homeschool? Thank you for taking my question, Teresa from Maryland. Okay, I wrote a whole book about this, so I will try to keep this a very brief response. The first thing is, I want to encourage you to pray about it. There isn't an obvious right answer, because as a faith-filled Catholic, I know people who have done all of those options and other options as well, a mix of tutors and online schooling, etc. So the first thing to do about it is to pray about it and say, Lord, what would you like me to pursue with my particular child and that circumstance? And it's very important to be of one heart with your spouse. You don't want to strong arm a spouse either way. There are situations in marriage where a husband has felt very strongly that they ought to homeschool, or the wife has, and it's something that you want to make sure it's a decision you both come to together. Because even if you're not both homeschooling, you do both need to support each other in the decision. I would encourage you to just learn about it. What do you know about homeschooling? Even if you were homeschooled, there's probably a lot more to learn. In other words, when I taught my children, I had a particular way that I taught, a style of teaching, a way that I researched curricula, how I managed my day. And I would say that my daughters, two daughters-in-law and my daughter, who all homeschool, have different ways they do it. And I'm not sure any of them do it the way I did it. So if you can learn more about homeschooling, you will find there are as many ways to homeschool as there are personality types and styles of learning, styles of your child learning, etc. It can actually be more overwhelming because it's got more options, but I hope you'll see a certain freedom in that. Then I would observe your friends. Who do you know that homeschools? Can you be a fly on the wall for an hour in the middle of one of their homeschool mornings? Ask them to recommend a really good book on homeschooling. Someone just recommended a book the other day to me that I had never heard of before. And I believe it was called Homeschooling, A Patchwork of Possibilities. And it's something like 30 different homeschoolers gave their method and how they structured their day, how they chose curriculum. I will tell you this, everybody will sell to you. So whether it's developed by Catholic school programs, public school programs, or developed by homeschoolers themselves, anyone and everyone will sell their curricula to you. So you will have an abundance of options. And the only question is, you know, can you narrow it down and then see what works? The other thing is, you can certainly homeschool and then make adjustments. You may find that you don't care for the math curricula and you can change it. Where unlike a teacher in a school who has a committee that just decides what curricula they'll use, you actually continue to have choices. And then you pray with your children about it. Again, there's a lot more I could say, but I think that's a good rough approach. You do want to make sure that as you think about the education of your children, the most significant question is to say, how can I be the best steward over the mind, talents, ability, and especially the spirit of my child? And if you commit to a school of any kind, public, Catholic, private, how are they going to take those priorities seriously? Because I do think there's a tendency in most non-Catholic schools to separate faith out, make it seem like it's just private. It shouldn't interfere with studying real things like history and science. And I would oppose that emphatically. I believe faith has everything to do with anything that is true, good, and beautiful. Okay, I'm going to move on. This is an interesting one. Hello, I've loved every one of your books that I've read. I loved Rome Sweet Home and was so happy to find that you wrote a series for women. What is it like writing books with Scott versus writing them by yourself? Well, Scott and I have only written one book together, and probably that will be the only one we write together. Not because because he's difficult to work with at all, but we approach things as differently as men and women approach things. Rome Sweet Home would not have happened if I hadn't started the ball rolling. And I took a number of presentations that we had given and merged all of that material. And one of the ways we had given that talk was going back and forth in the same time frame. And when we did that at that banquet, we just knew that would be the best way to present the material in a book. Then we took hours and hours and hours to edit alongside each other. And it was amazing how many things he remembered that I didn't, or adjustments to how we were communicating the material. And honestly, it was a far better book because we both had that kind of input. But as a mom, a real busy mom, I have found it much more painstaking and a much longer process to write alone. But at the same time, it's been on my schedule. And in fact, I would say this, I would really encourage any young mothers, especially, not to sign a contract till you've written the book. Because at least if you're like me, if I have a deadline, I begin to put other things aside and I don't give the same energy to my family, or I could have that tendency because I need to get that contract fulfilled. So I made a habit of never signing a contract until a book was finished. And that way, I didn't have that pressure on me. And I would really encourage people, along those lines. It all depends, Hannah from Georgia. If you work well alongside each other, it's probably possible to write it together, but it may be more challenging, than you think. So that's my rough opinion. Anyway, I want to commit all of these thoughts to prayer. And so I'll close out with this prayer. In the name of the Father, Son, and Holy Spirit, amen. Lord Jesus, we thank you that you want to be the Lord of our thought life. And I ask that you would strengthen our resolve to begin the day with you, to commit our lives anew, our marriages, our children, that we will be reminded of who you are and who we are because of you each day. And then we'll have the grace to live that day in a way that pleases you and honors you. We pray this in the precious name of Jesus. Amen. Thank you for joining me for this episode of Beloved and Blessed. To have your questions answered on the show, please send me an email at Kimberly@belovedandblessed.com. God bless you.
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0: a lot of difficulties that were going on. Her story seemed to be remarkably akin to the story of the prodigal son, which we just heard this past Sunday at Mass, huh? And so I started to speak a little bit about that with her. And I said, you sound a little bit like the younger son in the story of the prodigal son. And she looked at me like I was from Mars. And I said, are you not familiar with the story of the prodigal son? And she says, no, never heard it. And I just looked at her and I says, oh my goodness, are you in for a wonderful evening?
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3: Hi, this is Mike Aquilino with a few words about St. Cyril. St. Cyril of Alexandria was the great defender of Marian devotion. At the Council of Ephesus in 431, he opposed the heretical Bishop Nestorius, who had ordered his people not to address Mary as Mother of God. Cyril proved that this traditional language was a safeguard of the gospel doctrine about Jesus, who is true God and true man.
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9: In the glorious mysteries, we have not only Christ's victory in this world, but the coming of the Holy Spirit and the promise of eternal life.

0: In the name of the Father, and of the Son, and of the Holy Spirit. Amen. I believe in God, the Father Almighty, creator of heaven and earth, and in Jesus Christ, his only Son, our Lord, who was conceived by the Holy Spirit, born of the Virgin Mary, suffered under Pontius Pilate, was crucified, died, and was buried. He descended into hell. The third day he rose again from the dead, and he ascended into heaven, and is seated at the right hand of God, the Father Almighty, from whence he shall come to judge the living and the dead.
1: I believe in the Holy Spirit, the Holy Catholic Church, the communion of saints, the forgiveness of sins, the resurrection of the body, and life everlasting. Amen.
0: Our Father, who art in heaven, hallowed be thy name. Thy kingdom come, thy will be done, on earth as it is in heaven.
1: Give us this day our daily bread, and forgive us our trespasses, as we forgive those who trespass against us. And lead us not into temptation, but deliver us from evil. Amen.
0: Let us offer the next three Aves, that we will have an increase of faith, hope, and love.

0: Hail Mary, full of grace, the Lord is with thee. Blessed art thou amongst women, and blessed is the fruit of thy womb, Jesus.
1: Holy Mary, Mother of God, pray for us sinners, now and at the hour of our death. Amen.
0: Hail Mary, full of grace, the Lord is with thee. Blessed art thou amongst women, and blessed is the fruit of thy womb, Jesus.
1: Holy Mary, Mother of God, pray for us sinners, now and at the hour of our death. Amen.
0: Hail Mary, full of grace, the Lord is with thee. Blessed art thou amongst women, and blessed is the fruit of thy womb, Jesus.
1: Holy Mary, Mother of God, pray for us sinners, now and at the hour of our death. Amen.
0: Glory be to the Father, and to the Son, and to the Holy Spirit.
1: As it was in the beginning, is now, and ever shall be, world without end. Amen.

0: The first glorious mystery, the resurrection. Our Father, who art in heaven, hallowed be thy name. Thy kingdom come, thy will be done, on earth as it is in heaven.
1: Give us this day our daily bread, and forgive us our trespasses, as we forgive those who trespass against us. And lead us not into temptation, but deliver us from evil. Amen.
0: Hail Mary, full of grace, the Lord is with thee. Blessed art thou amongst women, and blessed is the fruit of thy womb, Jesus.
1: Holy Mary, Mother of God, pray for us sinners, now and at the hour of our death. Amen.
0: Hail Mary, full of grace, the Lord is with thee. Blessed art thou amongst women, and blessed is the fruit of thy womb, Jesus.
1: Holy Mary, Mother of God, pray for us sinners, now and at the hour of our death. Amen.
0: Hail Mary, full of grace, the Lord is with thee. Blessed art thou amongst women, and blessed is the fruit of thy womb, Jesus.
1: Holy Mary, Mother of God, pray for us sinners, now and at the hour of our death. Amen.
0: Hail Mary, full of grace, the Lord is with thee. Blessed art thou amongst women, and blessed is the fruit of thy womb, Jesus.
1: Holy Mary, Mother of God, pray for us sinners, now and at the hour of our death. Amen.
0: Hail Mary, full of grace, the Lord is with thee. Blessed art thou amongst women, and blessed is the fruit of thy womb, Jesus.
1: Holy Mary, Mother of God, pray for us sinners, now and at the hour of our death. Amen.
0: Hail Mary, full of grace, the Lord is with thee. Blessed art thou amongst women, and blessed is the fruit of thy womb, Jesus.
1: Holy Mary, Mother of God, pray for us sinners, now and at the hour of our death. Amen.
0: Hail Mary, full of grace, the Lord is with thee. Blessed art thou amongst women, and blessed is the fruit of thy womb, Jesus.
1: Holy Mary, Mother of God, pray for us sinners, now and at the hour of our death. Amen.
0: Hail Mary, full of grace, the Lord is with thee. Blessed art thou amongst women, and blessed is the fruit of thy womb, Jesus.
1: Holy Mary, Mother of God, pray for us sinners, now and at the hour of our death. Amen.
0: Hail Mary, full of grace, the Lord is with thee. Blessed art thou amongst women, and blessed is the fruit of thy womb, Jesus.
1: Holy Mary, Mother of God, pray for us sinners, now and at the hour of our death. Amen.
0: Hail Mary, full of grace, the Lord is with thee. Blessed art thou amongst women, and blessed is the fruit of thy womb, Jesus.
1: Holy Mary, Mother of God, pray for us sinners, now and at the hour of our death. Amen.
0: Glory be to the Father, and to the Son, and to the Holy Spirit.
1: As it was in the beginning, is now, and ever shall be, world without end. Amen.
0: O my Jesus,
1: forgive us our sins.
0: Save us from the fires of hell.
1: Bring all souls to heaven, especially those in most need of thy mercy.
0: The second glorious mystery, the Ascension. The Ascension of Christ. Our Father, who art in heaven, hallowed be thy name. Thy kingdom come, thy will be done, on earth as it is in heaven.
1: Give us this day our daily bread, and forgive us our trespasses, as we forgive those who trespass against us. And lead us not into temptation, but deliver us from evil. Amen.
0: Hail Mary, full of grace, the Lord is with thee. Blessed art thou amongst women, and blessed is the fruit of thy womb, Jesus.
1: Holy Mary, Mother of God, pray for us sinners, now and at the hour of our death. Amen.
0: Hail Mary, full of grace, the Lord is with thee. Blessed art thou amongst women, and blessed is the fruit of thy womb, Jesus.
1: Holy Mary, Mother of God, pray for us sinners, now and at the hour of our death. Amen.
0: Hail Mary, full of grace, the Lord is with thee. Blessed art thou amongst women, and blessed is the fruit of thy womb, Jesus.
1: Holy Mary, Mother of God, pray for us sinners, now and at the hour of our death. Amen.
0: Hail Mary, full of grace, the Lord is with thee. Blessed art thou amongst women, and blessed is the fruit of thy womb, Jesus.
1: Holy Mary, Mother of God, pray for us sinners, now and at the hour of our death. Amen.
0: Hail Mary, full of grace, the Lord is with thee. Blessed art thou amongst women, and blessed is the fruit of thy womb, Jesus.
1: Holy Mary, Mother of God, pray for us sinners, now and at the hour of our death. Amen.
0: Hail Mary, full of grace, the Lord is with thee. Blessed art thou amongst women, and blessed is the fruit of thy womb, Jesus.
1: Holy Mary, Mother of God, pray for us sinners, now and at the hour of our death. Amen.
0: Hail Mary, full of grace, the Lord is with thee. Blessed art thou amongst women, and blessed is the fruit of thy womb, Jesus.
1: Holy Mary, Mother of God, pray for us sinners, now and at the hour of our death. Amen.
0: Hail Mary, full of grace, the Lord is with thee. Blessed art thou amongst women, and blessed is the fruit of thy womb, Jesus.
1: Holy Mary, Mother of God, pray for us sinners, now and at the hour of our death. Amen.
0: Hail Mary, full of grace, the Lord is with thee. Blessed art thou amongst women, and blessed is the fruit of thy womb, Jesus.
1: Holy Mary, Mother of God, pray for us sinners, now and at the hour of our death. Amen.
0: Hail Mary, full of grace, the Lord is with thee. Blessed art thou amongst women, and blessed is the fruit of thy womb, Jesus.
1: Holy Mary, Mother of God, pray for us sinners, now and at the hour of our death. Amen.
0: Glory be to the Father, and to the Son, and to the Holy Spirit.
1: As it was in the beginning, is now, and ever shall be, world without end. Amen.
0: O my Jesus, forgive us our sins. Save us from the fires of hell. Bring all souls to heaven, especially those in most need of thy mercy. The third glorious mystery. Scripture tells us explicitly that Mary was at the coming of the Holy Spirit. She really did not need to be there, because long ago the Holy Spirit had descended upon her at the Annunciation. She had lived her life in the presence of the Holy Spirit. One may meditate on the fact that she is there for us, that she is there that we may know how much we need the Holy Spirit in our lives. But she is also fittingly there for herself. For this is the great fulfillment of her mission in life. The Holy Spirit had overshadowed her, and now he overshadows the disciples of her Son. He overshadows us. Our Father, who art in heaven, hallowed be thy name. Thy kingdom come, thy will be done, on earth as it is in heaven.
1: Give us this day our daily bread, and forgive us our trespasses, as we forgive those who trespass against us. And lead us not into temptation, but deliver us from evil. Amen.
0: Hail Mary, full of grace, the Lord is with thee. Blessed art thou amongst women, and blessed is the fruit of thy womb, Jesus.
1: Holy Mary, Mother of God, pray for us sinners, now and at the hour of our death. Amen.
0: Hail Mary, full of grace, the Lord is with thee. Blessed art thou amongst women, and blessed is the fruit of thy womb, Jesus.
1: Holy Mary, Mother of God, pray for us sinners, now and at the hour of our death. Amen.
0: Hail Mary, full of grace, the Lord is with thee. Blessed art thou amongst women, and blessed is the fruit of thy womb, Jesus.
1: Holy Mary, Mother of God, pray for us sinners, now and at the hour of our death. Amen.
0: Hail Mary, full of grace, the Lord is with thee. Blessed art thou amongst women, and blessed is the fruit of thy womb, Jesus.
1: Holy Mary, Mother of God, pray for us sinners, now and at the hour of our death. Amen.
0: Hail Mary, full of grace, the Lord is with thee. Blessed art thou amongst women, and blessed is the fruit of thy womb, Jesus.
1: Holy Mary, Mother of God, pray for us sinners, now and at the hour of our death. Amen.
0: Hail Mary, full of grace, the Lord is with thee. Blessed art thou amongst women, and blessed is the fruit of thy womb, Jesus.
1: Holy Mary, Mother of God, pray for us sinners, now and at the hour of our death. Amen.
0: Hail Mary, full of grace, the Lord is with thee. Blessed art thou amongst women, and blessed is the fruit of thy womb, Jesus.
1: Holy Mary, Mother of God, pray for us sinners, now and at the hour of our death. Amen.
0: Hail Mary, full of grace, the Lord is with thee. Blessed art thou amongst women, and blessed is the fruit of thy womb, Jesus.
1: Holy Mary, Mother of God, pray for us sinners, now and at the hour of our death. Amen.
0: Hail Mary, full of grace, the Lord is with thee. Blessed art thou amongst women, and blessed is the fruit of thy womb, Jesus.
1: Holy Mary, Mother of God, pray for us sinners, now and at the hour of our death. Amen.
0: Hail Mary, full of grace, the Lord is with thee. Blessed art thou amongst women, and blessed is the fruit of thy womb, Jesus.
1: Holy Mary, Mother of God, pray for us sinners, now and at the hour of our death. Amen.
0: Glory be to the Father, and to the Son, and to the Holy Spirit.
1: As it was in the beginning, is now, and ever shall be, world without end. Amen.
2: O my Jesus, forgive us our sins, save us from the fires of hell, bring all souls to heaven, especially those in most need of thy mercy.
0: The fourth glorious mystery, the Assumption of the body and soul of the Blessed Virgin Mary into eternal life. Since the very earliest centuries of the Church, Christians in East and West have rejoiced in the knowledge that Mary, who had no sin, did not have to pay the price of sin, human death. She passed from this world by a process that scarcely can be called death. The ancient Church called it her falling asleep, the dormition. This dormition and passage into eternal life, this assumption of her whole being to be with her beloved Son, is the great promise to us that we also will someday be assumed. Christ rises from the dead and goes back into eternal glory, completely by his own power. Mary does not. She is a creature. Like each of us, she must be called. She must be assumed. And so her assumption is what we hope for. We will not rise from the dead by our own power, but we will believe that in the last day, body and soul, we will be assumed into eternal life. Our Father, who art in heaven, hallowed be thy name. Thy kingdom come, thy will be done, on earth as it is in heaven.
1: Give us this day our daily bread, and forgive us our trespasses, as we forgive those who trespass against us. And lead us not into temptation, but deliver us from evil. Amen.
0: Hail Mary, full of grace, the Lord is with thee. Blessed art thou amongst women, and blessed is the fruit of thy womb, Jesus.
1: Holy Mary, Mother of God, pray for us sinners, now and at the hour of our death. Amen.
0: Hail Mary, full of grace, the Lord is with thee. Blessed art thou amongst women, and blessed is the fruit of thy womb, Jesus.
1: Holy Mary, Mother of God, pray for us sinners, now and at the hour of our death. Amen.
0: Hail Mary, full of grace, the Lord is with thee. Blessed art thou amongst women, and blessed is the fruit of thy womb, Jesus.
1: Holy Mary, Mother of God, pray for us sinners, now and at the hour of our death. Amen.
0: Hail Mary, full of grace, the Lord is with thee. Blessed art thou amongst women, and blessed is the fruit of thy womb, Jesus.
1: Holy Mary, Mother of God, pray for us sinners, now and at the hour of our death. Amen.
0: Hail Mary, full of grace, the Lord is with thee. Blessed art thou amongst women, and blessed is the fruit of thy womb, Jesus.
1: Holy Mary, Mother of God, pray for us sinners, now and at the hour of our death. Amen.
0: Hail Mary, full of grace, the Lord is with thee. Blessed art thou amongst women, and blessed is the fruit of thy womb, Jesus.
1: Holy Mary, Mother of God, pray for us sinners, now and at the hour of our death. Amen.
0: Hail Mary, full of grace, the Lord is with thee. Blessed art thou amongst women, and blessed is the fruit of thy womb, Jesus.
1: Holy Mary, Mother of God, pray for us sinners, now and at the hour of our death. Amen.
0: Hail Mary, full of grace, the Lord is with thee. Blessed art thou amongst women, and blessed is the fruit of thy womb, Jesus.
1: Holy Mary, Mother of God, pray for us sinners, now and at the hour of our death. Amen.
0: Hail Mary, full of grace, the Lord is with thee. Blessed art thou amongst women, and blessed is the fruit of thy womb, Jesus.
1: Holy Mary, Mother of God, pray for us sinners, now and at the hour of our death. Amen.
0: Hail Mary, full of grace, the Lord is with thee. Blessed art thou amongst women, and blessed is the fruit of thy womb, Jesus.
1: Holy Mary, Mother of God, pray for us sinners, now and at the hour of our death. Amen.
0: Glory be to the Father, and to the Son, and to the Holy Spirit.
1: As it was in the beginning, is now, and ever shall be, world without end. Amen.
0: O my Jesus, forgive us our sins. Save us from the fires of hell.
1: Bring all souls to heaven, especially those in most need of thy mercy.
0: The fifth glorious mystery, the coronation of the Blessed Virgin as Queen of angels and saints. Our Father, who art in heaven, hallowed be thy name. Thy kingdom come, thy will be done, on earth as it is in heaven.
1: Give us this day our daily bread, and forgive us our trespasses, as we forgive those who trespass against us. And lead us not into temptation, but deliver us from evil. Amen.
0: Hail Mary, full of grace, the Lord is with thee. Blessed art thou amongst women, and blessed is the fruit of thy womb, Jesus.
1: Holy Mary, Mother of God, pray for us sinners, now and at the hour of our death. Amen.
0: Hail Mary, full of grace, the Lord is with thee. Blessed art thou amongst women, and blessed is the fruit of thy womb, Jesus.
1: Holy Mary, Mother of God, pray for us sinners, now and at the hour of our death. Amen.
0: Hail Mary, full of grace, the Lord is with thee. Blessed art thou amongst women, and blessed is the fruit of thy womb, Jesus.
1: Holy Mary, Mother of God, pray for us sinners, now and at the hour of our death. Amen.
0: Hail Mary, full of grace, the Lord is with thee. Blessed art thou amongst women, and blessed is the fruit of thy womb, Jesus.
1: Holy Mary, Mother of God, pray for us sinners, now and at the hour of our death. Amen.
0: Hail Mary, full of grace, the Lord is with thee. Blessed art thou amongst women, and blessed is the fruit of thy womb, Jesus.
1: Holy Mary, Mother of God, pray for us sinners, now and at the hour of our death. Amen.
0: Hail Mary, full of grace, the Lord is with thee. Blessed art thou amongst women, and blessed is the fruit of thy womb, Jesus.
1: Holy Mary, Mother of God, pray for us sinners, now and at the hour of our death. Amen.
0: Hail Mary, full of grace, the Lord is with thee. Blessed art thou amongst women, and blessed is the fruit of thy womb, Jesus.
1: Holy Mary, Mother of God, pray for us sinners, now and at the hour of our death. Amen.
0: Hail Mary, full of grace, the Lord is with thee. Blessed art thou amongst women, and blessed is the fruit of thy womb, Jesus.
1: Holy Mary, Mother of God, pray for us sinners, now and at the hour of our death. Amen.
0: Hail Mary, full of grace, the Lord is with thee. Blessed art thou amongst women, and blessed is the fruit of thy womb, Jesus.
1: Holy Mary, Mother of God, pray for us sinners, now and at the hour of our death. Amen.
0: Hail Mary, full of grace, the Lord is with thee. Blessed art thou amongst women, and blessed is the fruit of thy womb, Jesus.
1: Holy Mary, Mother of God, pray for us sinners, now and at the hour of our death. Amen.
0: Glory be to the Father, and to the Son, and to the Holy Spirit.
1: As it was in the beginning, is now, and ever shall be, world without end. Amen.
0: O my Jesus, forgive us our sins, save us from the fires of hell,
1: bring all souls to heaven, especially those in most need of thy mercy.
0: Hail, Holy Queen, Mother of mercy, our life, our sweetness, and our hope. To thee do we cry, poor banished children of Eve. To thee do we send up our sighs, mourning and weeping in this valley of tears. Turn then, most gracious Advocate, thine eyes of mercy toward us, and after this our exile, show unto us the blessed fruit of thy womb, Jesus. O clement, O loving, O sweet Virgin Mary, pray for us, O Holy Mother of God,
1: that we may be made worthy of the promises of Christ.
0: Let us pray. O God, whose only begotten Son, by his life, death, and resurrection, has purchased for us the rewards of eternal life, grant, we beseech thee, that meditating on these mysteries of the Most Holy Rosary of the Blessed Virgin Mary, we may imitate what they contain and obtain what they promise, through the same Christ our Lord. Amen. May the divine assistance remain always with us, and may the souls of the faithful departed, through the mercy of God, rest in peace. Amen. May the Holy Virgin bless you with her loving child, this day and forever. In the name of the Father, and of the Son, and of the Holy Spirit. Amen.
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8: A lot of people presume that organized religion is somehow shallow. After all, organized religions try to define God, to put him in a box, so to speak. And wouldn't a supreme being be more vast and undefinable than that? So they end up being attracted to a spirituality that's more, well, vague. But if you think about it, Catholics claim that God is love. And if God is love, wouldn't he want to stoop down to our level so that we could know him? Wouldn't he make himself understandable and definable for our sakes? Wouldn't love choose to become as approachable as an infant or as plain as bread so that we could draw near to him, know him, and touch him? You see, we Catholics didn't put God in a box. God put himself there for our sakes, and love would do nothing less. And there's nothing more vast or more profound or more beautiful than that. This is Chris Stefanik from RealLifeCatholic.com.
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11: 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The Bible used is the Revised Standard Version, Catholic Edition, specifically the Great Adventure Bible from Ascension. The Bible in a Year reading plan and all Bible in a Year episodes can be found at ascensionpress.com/BIY or on the Ascension app. As a quick refresh, we are in the time period known as the Divided Kingdom, so it might feel a bit overwhelming to try to keep track of all the names, but don't give up. We are all going to get through this together.
6: Hi, my name's Father Mike Schmitz, and you're listening to the Bible in a Year, where we encounter God's voice and live life through the lens of Scripture. Using the Great Adventure Bible timeline, we'll read all the way from Genesis to Revelation, discovering how the story of salvation unfolds and how we fit into that story today. The Great Adventure Bible timeline was developed by Jeff Cavins and is provided by Ascension, who produced and funded this program. Today is day 165. We are reading from 1 Kings chapter 15 and 16, 2 Chronicles chapters 16 and 17, and the Song of Solomon chapter 4. That's a lot of chapters today. That's 5 chapters today, so that's going to be great. So buckle up and hang on. You guys, congratulations. This is remarkable. Imagine, for the last 165 days, or at least 165 times, you've allowed God's word to shape your mind and shape your heart and to shape the way in which you see the world. It's so good. What a gift. So day 165, reading 1 Kings 15 and 16, 2 Chronicles 16 and 17, and the Song of Solomon, chapter 4. The first book of Kings, chapter 15. Abijam reigns over Judah. Now in the 18th year of King Jeroboam, the son of Nebat, Abijam began to reign over Judah. He reigned for 3 years in Jerusalem. His mother's name was Maacah, the daughter of Abishalom. And he walked in all the sins which his father did before him. And his heart was not wholly true to the Lord his God, as the heart of David his father. Nevertheless, for David's sake, the Lord his God gave him a lamp in Jerusalem, setting up his son after him and establishing Jerusalem. Because David did what was right in the eyes of the Lord and did not turn aside from anything that he commanded him all the days of his life, except in the matter of Uriah the Hittite. Now there was war between Rehoboam and Jeroboam all the days of his life. The rest of the acts of Abijam and all that he did, are they not written in the book of the Chronicles of the kings of Judah? And there was war between Abijam and Jeroboam. And Abijam slept with his fathers, and they buried him in the city of David. And Asa his son reigned in his stead. Asa reigns over Judah. In the 20th year of Jeroboam, king of Israel, Asa began to reign over Judah, and he reigned 41 years in Jerusalem. His mother's name was Maacah, the daughter of Abishalom. And Asa did what was right in the eyes of the Lord, as David his father had done. He put away the male cult prostitutes out of the land and removed all the idols that his fathers had made. He also removed Maacah, his mother, from being queen mother, because she had an abominable image made for Asherah. And Asa cut down her image and burned it at the brook Kidron. But the high places were not taken away. Nevertheless, the heart of Asa was wholly true to the Lord all his days. And he brought into the house of the Lord the votive gifts of his father and his own votive gifts, silver and gold and vessels. War between Asa and Baasha. And there was war between Asa and Baasha, king of Israel, all their days. Baasha, king of Israel, went up against Judah and built Ramah, that he might permit no one to go out or to come in to Asa, the king of Judah. Then Asa took all the silver and the gold that were left in the treasures of the house of the Lord and the treasures of the king's house and gave them into the hands of his servants. And King Asa sent them to Ben-Hadad, the son of Tabrimon, the son of Hezion, king of Syria, who dwelt in Damascus, saying, "Let there be league between me and you, as between my father and your father. Behold, I am sending to you a present of silver and gold. Go, break your league with Baasha, king of Israel, that he may withdraw from me." And Ben-Hadad listened to King Asa, and sent the commanders of his armies against the cities of Israel, and conquered Ijon, Dan, Abel-Beth-Ma'akah, and all Chinneroth, in all the land of Naphtali. And when Baasha heard of it, he stopped building Ramah and dwelt in Tirzah. Then King Asa made a proclamation to all Judah. None was exempt. And they carried away the stones of Ramah and its timber with which Baasha had been building. And with them King Asa built Geba of Benjamin and Mizpah. Now the rest of all the acts of Asa, all his might and all that he did, and the cities which he built, are they not written in the book of the chronicles of the kings of Judah? But in his old age he was diseased in his feet. And Asa slept with his fathers and was buried with his fathers in the city of David his father. And Jehoshaphat his son reigned in his stead. Nadab reigns over Israel. Nadab, the son of Jeroboam, began to reign over Israel in the second year of Asa, king of Judah, and he reigned over Israel 2 years. He did what was evil in the sight of the Lord, and walked in the way of his father, and in his sin which he made Israel to sin. Baasha, the son of Ahijah, of the house of Issachar, conspired against him, and Baasha struck him down at Gibbethon, which belonged to the Philistines, for Nadab and all Israel were laying siege to Gibbethon. So Baasha killed him in the third year of Asa, king of Judah, and reigned in his stead. And as soon as he was king, he killed all the house of Jeroboam. He left to the house of Jeroboam not one that breathed until he had destroyed it, according to the word of the Lord, which he spoke by his servant Ahijah the Shilonite. It was for the sins of Jeroboam, which he sinned, and which he made Israel to sin, and because of the anger to which he provoked the Lord, the God of Israel. Now, the rest of the acts of Nadab, and all that he did, are they not written in the book of the chronicles of the kings of Israel? And there was war between Asa and Baasha, king of Israel, all their days. Baasha reigns over Israel. In the third year of Asa, king of Judah, Baasha, the son of Ahijah, began to reign over all Israel at Tirzah, and he reigned 24 years. He did what was evil in the sight of the Lord, and walked in the way of Jeroboam, and in his sin which he made Israel to sin. Chapter 16. And the word of the Lord came to Jehu, the son of Hanani, against Baasha, saying, Since I exalted you out of the dust and made you leader over my people Israel, and you have walked in the way of Jeroboam and have made my people Israel to sin, provoking me to anger with their sins, behold, I will utterly sweep away Baasha and his house, and I will make your house like the house of Jeroboam, the son of Nebat. Anyone belonging to Baasha who dies in the city, the dogs shall eat, and anyone of his who dies in the field, the birds of the air shall eat. Now, the rest of the acts of Baasha, and what he did, and his might, are they not written in the book of the chronicles of the kings of Israel? And Baasha slept with his fathers, and was buried at Tirzah, and Elah his son reigned in his stead. Moreover, the word of the Lord came by the prophet Jehu, the son of Hanani, against Baasha and his house, both because of all the evil that he did in the sight of the Lord, provoking him to anger with the work of his hands, in being like the house of Jeroboam, and also because he destroyed it. Elah reigns over Israel. In the 26th year of Asa, king of Judah, Elah, the son of Baasha, began to reign over Israel in Tirzah, and he reigned 2 years. But his servant Zimri, commander of half his chariots, conspired against him when he was at Tirzah, drinking himself drunk in the house of Arzah, who was over the house of Tirzah. Zimri came in and struck him down and killed him in the 27th year of Asa, king of Judah, and reigned in his stead. When he began to reign, as soon as he had seated himself on his throne, he killed all of the house of Baasha. He did not leave him a single male of his kinsmen or his friends. Thus Zimri destroyed all the house of Baasha, according to the word of the Lord, which he spoke against Baasha by Jehu the prophet. For all the sins of Baasha and the sins of Elah his son, which they sinned, and which they made Israel to sin, provoking the Lord God of Israel to anger with their idols. Now, the rest of the acts of Elah and all that he did, are they not written in the book of the chronicles of the kings of Israel? Conspiracy and death of Zimri. In the 27th year of Asa, king of Judah, Zimri reigned 7 days in Tirzah. Now the troops were encamped against Gibbethon, which belonged to the Philistines, and the troops who were encamped heard it and said, Zimri has conspired, and he has killed the king. Therefore all Israel made Omri, the commander of the army, king over Israel that day in the camp. So Omri went up from Gibbethon, and all Israel with him, and they besieged Tirzah. And when Zimri saw that the city was taken, he went into the citadel of the king's house, and burned the king's house over him with fire, and died, because of his sins which he committed, doing evil in the sight of the Lord, walking in the way of Jeroboam, and for his sin which he committed, making Israel to sin. Now, the rest of the acts of Zimri, and the conspiracy which he made, are they not written in the book of the chronicles of the kings of Israel? Omri reigns over Israel, and builds Samaria. Then the sons of Israel were divided in two parts. Half of the people followed Tibni, the son of Ginath, to make him king, and half followed Omri. But the people who followed Omri overcame the people who followed Tibni, the son of Ginath, so that Tibni died, and Omri became king. In the 31st year of Asa, king of Judah, Omri began to reign over Israel, and reigned for 12 years. 6 years he reigned in Tirzah. He bought the hill of Samaria from Shamar for 2 talents of silver, and he fortified the hill and called the name of the city which he built Samaria, after the name of Shamar, the owner of the hill. Omri did what was evil in the sight of the Lord, and did more evil than all who were before him, for he walked in all the way of Jeroboam the son of Nebat, and in the sins which he had made Israel to sin, provoking the Lord, the God of Israel, to anger by their idols. Now the rest of the acts of Omri which he did, and the might that he showed, are they not written in the book of the Chronicles of the kings of Israel? And Omri slept with his fathers, and was buried in Samaria, and Ahab his son reigned in his stead. Ahab reigns over Israel and does evil. In the 38th year of Asa, king of Judah, Ahab, the son of Omri, began to reign over Israel, and Ahab, the son of Omri, reigned over Israel in Samaria 22 years. And Ahab, the son of Omri, did evil in the sight of the Lord more than all that were before him. And as if it had been a light thing for him to walk in the sins of Jeroboam, the son of Nebat, he took for his wife Jezebel, the daughter of Ethbaal, king of the Sidonians, and went and served Baal and worshipped him. He erected an altar for Baal in the house of Baal, which he built in Samaria. And Ahab made an Asherah. Ahab did more to provoke the Lord, the God of Israel, to anger than all the kings of Israel who were before him. In his days, Hiel of Bethel built Jericho, and laid its foundation at the cost of Abiram, his firstborn, and set up its gates at the cost of his youngest son, Segub, according to the word of the Lord, which he spoke by Joshua, the son of Nun. The second book of Chronicles, chapter 16. Alliance with Syria condemned. In the 36th year of the reign of Asa, Baasha, king of Israel, went up against Judah and built Ramah, that he might permit no one to go out or come in to Asa, king of Judah. Then Asa took silver and gold from the treasures of the house of the Lord and the king's house, and sent them to Ben-Hadad, king of Syria, who dwelt in Damascus, saying, "Let there be a league between me and you, as between my father and your father. Behold, I am sending to you silver and gold. Go, break your league with Baasha, king of Israel, that he may withdraw from me." And Ben-Hadad listened to King Asa, and sent the commanders of his armies against the cities of Israel, and they conquered Ijon, Dan, Abel-Maim, and all the store cities of Naphtali. And when Baasha heard of it, he stopped building Ramah and let his work cease. Then King Asa took all Judah, and they carried away the stones of Ramah and its timber with which Baasha had been building, and with them he built Geba and Mizpah. At that time Hanani, the seer, came to Asa, king of Judah, and said to him, "Because you relied on the king of Syria and did not rely on the Lord your God, the army of the king of Syria has escaped you. Were not the Ethiopians and the Libyans a huge army with exceedingly many chariots and horsemen? Yet because you relied on the Lord, he gave them into your hand. For the eyes of the Lord move back and forth throughout the whole earth to show his might in behalf of those whose heart is blameless before him. You have done foolishly in this, and from now on, you will have wars." Then Asa was angry with the seer and put him in the stocks in prison, for he was in a rage with him because of this. And Asa inflicted cruelties upon some of the people at the same time. Asa's disease and death. The acts of Asa, from first to last, are written in the book of the kings of Judah and Israel. In the 39th year of his reign, Asa was diseased in his feet, and his disease became severe. Yet even in his disease, he did not seek the Lord, but sought the help from physicians. And Asa slept with his fathers, dying in the 41st year of his reign. They buried him in the tomb which he had hewn out for himself in the city of David. They laid him on a bier, which had been filled with various kinds of spices and prepared by the perfumer's art. And they made a great fire in his honor. Chapter 17. Jehoshaphat's reign. Jehoshaphat, his son, reigned in his stead and strengthened himself against Israel. He placed forces in all the fortified cities of Judah and set garrisons in the land of Judah and in the cities of Ephraim, which Asa his father had taken. The Lord was with Jehoshaphat. Because he walked in the earlier ways of his father, he did not seek the Baals, but sought the God of his father and walked in his commandments and not according to the ways of Israel. Therefore, the Lord established the kingdom in his hand, and all Judah brought tribute to Jehoshaphat, and he had great riches and honor. His heart was courageous in the ways of the Lord, and furthermore, he took the high places and the Asherim out of Judah. In the third year of his reign, he sent his princes, Ben-Hail, Obadiah, Zechariah, Nethanel, and Micaiah, to teach in the cities of Judah, and with them the Levites, Shemaiah, Nethaniah, Zebadiah, Asahel, Shemiramoth, Jehonathan, Adonijah, Tobijah, and Tobadonijah, and with these Levites the priests Elishama and Jehoram. And they taught in Judah, having the book of the law of the Lord with them. They went about through all the cities of Judah and taught among the people. And the fear of the Lord fell upon all the kingdoms of the land that were round about Judah, and they made no war against Jehoshaphat. Some of the Philistines brought Jehoshaphat presents and silver for tribute, and the Arabs also brought him 7,700 rams and 7,700 he-goats. And Jehoshaphat grew steadily greater. He built in Judah fortresses and store cities, and he had great stores in the cities of Judah. He had soldiers, mighty men of valor in Jerusalem. This was the muster of them by fathers' houses. Of Judah, the commanders of thousands. Adna, the commander, with 300,000 mighty men of valor. And next to him, Jehohanan, the commander, with 280,000. And next to him, Amasiah, the son of Zikri, a volunteer for the service of the Lord, with 200,000 mighty men of valor. Of Benjamin, Eliada, a mighty man of valor, with 200,000 men armed with bow and shield. And next to him, Jehozabad, with 180,000 armed for war. These were in the service of the king, besides those whom the king had placed in the fortified cities throughout all Judah. The Song of Solomon, Chapter 4. The Bride's Beauty Extolled. Behold, you are beautiful, my love. Behold, you are beautiful. Your eyes are doves behind your veil. Your hair is like a flock of goats moving down the slopes of Gilead. Your teeth are like a flock of shorn ewes that have come up from the washing, all of which bear twins, and not one among them is bereaved. Your lips are like a scarlet thread, and your mouth is lovely. Your cheeks are like the halves of a pomegranate behind your veil. Your neck is like the Tower of David, built for an arsenal, whereupon hang 1,000 bucklers, all of them shields of warriors. Your two breasts are like two fawns, twins of a gazelle, that feed among the lilies. Until the day breathes and the shadows flee, I will hasten to the mountain of myrrh and the hill of frankincense. You are all fair, my love. There is no flaw in you. Come with me from Lebanon, my bride. Come with me from Lebanon. Depart from the peak of Amanah, from the peak of Senir and Hermon, from the dens of lions, from the mountains of leopards. You have ravished my heart, my sister, my bride. You have ravished my heart with a glance of your eyes, with one jewel of your necklace. How sweet is your love, my sister, my bride. How much better is your love than wine, and the fragrance of your oils than any spice. Your lips distill nectar, my bride. Honey and milk are under your tongue. The scent of your garments is like the scent of Lebanon. A garden locked is my sister, my bride. A garden locked, a fountain sealed. Your shoots are an orchard of pomegranates with all choicest fruits, henna and nard, nard and saffron, calamus and cinnamon, with all the trees of frankincense, myrrh and aloes, with all the chief spices. A garden fountain, a well of living water, and flowing streams from Lebanon. Awake, O north wind, and come, O south wind. Blow upon my garden, let its fragrance be wafted abroad. Let my beloved come to his garden and eat its choicest fruits. Father, we give you praise and we love you. Please receive our love. Please receive our praise. In Jesus' name, amen. In the name of the Father and of the Son and of the Holy Spirit, amen. Okay, one note on the Song of Solomon. As we noted, this is the love song between God and his people, and it's about human love as well. And there's a couple things that Pope John Paul II, when he wrote this thing called The Theology of the Body, a series of teachings that he had given for the space of roughly 5 years on Wednesdays over in the Vatican. He would come out and he would teach every Wednesday for roughly, I think it was like 135 Wednesdays, not in a row, but consecutively, or, you know, over the space of 5 or so years. And at one point he reflected on the Song of Psalms, Song of Songs, Song of Solomon. And he noted, he said that, we caught this, I think a couple of days ago, where here's the lover and the lover knocks on the door, and it's the beloved, it's the woman. She can answer or she can't answer. It's hers, though. It's, he can knock and he waits. And if she answers, that's great. He can come in. If she doesn't answer, that he doesn't force his way in. And John Paul II made this point about when it comes to love between a man and a woman, between the love of the husband and wife, he says that the woman always remains a master of her own mystery. She always remains a master of her own mystery, meaning that even if they're married, her husband, every time he approaches her, every time he initiates intimacy with her, he knocks essentially, and she can say no. John Paul II goes on to say, he says, this is the man's risk. He always risks when he initiates, even as a husband. He's like, no, she's not mine to just use or not mine to my own pleasure. He knocks and he risks. He knocks and he waits. And she can always refuse because she remains, in John Paul's words, the master of her own mystery. In fact, we see this in chapter 4 where it says, a garden locked is my sister, my bride. She's a garden locked. Another way to say it, he says, a garden fountain, a well of living water. And she's a garden locked, meaning that he can't force his way in, meaning that the woman always, always has possession of herself. She gives of herself to the man, or she doesn't, but she gets to choose whether she gives of herself or not. And he approaches, and he approaches with love. He approaches also with tenderness, knowing that, again, it's a risk and she can refuse because she is a garden locked. Another thing to note is it says, a garden locked is my sister, my bride. And John Paul again points out, he says, one of the things it reminds us of is that every time we approach those with whom we might even have a romantic relationship, so whether that be a man to his wife here, my sister, my bride, or a woman to her husband, my brother, my groom, John Paul points out, he says, that it's always my sister first. And he says, why is that? Because you think, I don't have a sexualized view of my sister. And John Paul essentially says, yes, exactly. You first approach your bride as sister. You first approach your bride as one who exists for love for her own sake. She exists for her own sake, not as your bride first. She first exists as herself. Does that make sense? John Paul II said, as often as husbands and wives approach each other like this, first seeing each other as the other who exists for their own sake, for the Lord's sake, first as sister, first as brother, then they can truly give themselves as groom, can truly give themselves as bride, because they've entered into this reality, right? This, they first see each other for who they truly are, not who you are to me, if that makes any sense. So it maintains the dignity of the person before being spouse, before being that lover, essentially. So little reflection from John Paul II when he talks about the theology of the body. If we could go back to our not necessarily confusing, here's what I invite you to do when it comes to Kings and Chronicles is in this, write the names down. If you have the opportunity at all, little spoiler, if you haven't heard this already, none of the kings in the north are going to be good. So as we ended today with the introduction of Ahab, Ahab becomes like one of the worst ones that we get to hear from. None of the kings in the north are going to be good. They're all going to be false and unfaithful to the Lord. They're all going to lead people into evil. We talked about a couple good kings today, though, and we had Asa. Remember, Asa, he's known as a good king, and yet he doesn't end well. He's kind of like a story of kind of Solomon, who starts out good, doesn't end good. And King Asa reigns really well for a long time, 35 years roughly. But then you have this story where the king of Israel, Baasha, he enters into a league, covenant, kind of agreement with the king of Syria. And the king of Syria and he basically say, all right, we're not going to allow Asa to come in or go out. And Asa has this great idea. He says, well, you know, we're going to take a bunch of money and we can get this king of Syria on our side. And he does. And it's great. And from a human perspective, this is a really good idea. But then Hanani, the seer, comes to Asa and says, okay, you relied upon the king of Syria and you did not rely upon the Lord. So because of that, remember the Ethiopians. Do you remember yesterday when we had Asa face down the Ethiopians? Asa had 500,000 troops. The Ethiopians had 1 million troops. It was 2-1 kind of a situation. And he got victory. Why? Because you relied upon the Lord your God. But now, because you've entered into this agreement with Syria, you'll now be fighting. And now, rather than taking his correction, Asa rebels against the Lord. He's in a rage with the seer, puts him in stocks. It's horrible. And then not only that, but a couple years later, Asa gets sick. He has a disease in his feet. And he doesn't seek the Lord. He seeks physicians. And Asa, basically, he spends like 35 years of really good being faithful to the Lord. And the last part of his life, he's less than faithful. And that's the big lesson, right? For all of us, we can spend so much of our lives being faithful. We have to not just start well, not just run well. We want to finish well. We want to end well. Now, Jehoshaphat, his son, is going to be someone who starts well and he reigns well and he runs well. He's going to finish pretty well. But keep in mind that we're going to start following Jehoshaphat's story as well as the story of Ahab, Ahab, the king of the north, who, spoiler alert, as I said before, is not going to be a good king, but Jehoshaphat will be a pretty good king who's in the south. So you guys, hopefully you can follow these names and all this stuff. Again, the great thing about reading Kings and Chronicles at the same time is that you hear the same story multiple times. Again, the bad thing about hearing Kings and Chronicles at the same time is you hear the same story and you're wondering, wait, did I hear this before? Or did I not hear this before? So keep track of it. And that can be really, really helpful. Anyways, gosh, it's been a long time. We got to bring this episode, this day of the Bible, to a close as we pray for each other. I'm praying for you. Please, please pray for me. My name is Father Mike. I cannot wait to see you tomorrow. God bless.

0: That was day 165 of Bible in a Year with Father Mike Schmitz. And now we'd like to share audio from a video called Learning from Judas with Father Mike from the Ascension Presents YouTube channel.
1: Hi, my name is Father Mike Schmitz, and this is Ascension Presents. So I was reading this week about Judas's betrayal. You know, I sometimes like to pray about Judas, and I think a lot of Christians like to reflect on Judas's life, not because we like to see someone fall, but I think a lot of us don't want to be that person. We realize that we have the potential to be that person. We have the potential to be Judas. So I was reflecting on this, and something stuck out to me in John's Gospel, chapter 13, when Jesus at the Last Supper announces that one of you is going to betray me. And it says the apostles didn't know. They were at a loss as to whom he meant. And so then, you know, Peter says to John, who is it? And so John asks Jesus, who is it? And Jesus said, the person I'm going to give the morsel to, you know, so he does this. He dips the morsel, gives it to Judas and says, what you're going to do, do quickly. He says, none of those reclining at table realized why he had said this to them. Some thought that since Judas kept the money bag, Jesus had told them, go buy what we need for the feast or to give something to the poor. Now, this is remarkable. This is the person who's already decided. In the other Gospels, it's already very clear that Judas has already exchanged the money. He's planned on betraying Jesus. But nobody, these 13 men have been living together, have been praying together, have been sharing life for the last 3 years. And no one knew what was really going on in Judas's life. In fact, he was so good at faking that they all thought he's probably going to do something really good. He's probably going to give money to the poor. He's probably going to go do what Jesus wants, because that's what Judas does. And yet his true intention is, and his true life, his true self was hidden behind a mask. And this is the reality for all Christians. We all have the temptation to hold our real self, our true self, behind some kind of mask. This isn't a call to like be super transparent with everybody we meet. Like I have to tell everybody what I'm really wrestling with. But think about this. Of these 13 men, one of whom was also God, Jesus, that Judas hadn't shared that deepest part of him with any one of them. So that all of them were surprised. They had no idea who would it be. You just imagine, what if Judas had even shared with one other person? Maybe he'd be like Matthew was his guy, you know, the Matthew, the tax collector. Like Judas can be like, yeah, no, you know what it's like to be broken? Like, yeah, absolutely. So here goes Judas, and Jesus says, you know, one of you is going to betray me. Judas gets up to go. And then Matthew's like, wait a second, I know his deal. I know what's going on in Judas's heart. He's going to go betray our Lord. And he goes after him. Maybe he says, Judas, you don't want to do this. Come back. It could have saved Judas's soul. I mean, just think about this. But what happened was Judas was so intent, apparently.

0: there with you. They can go through it alongside of you. Because if we don't do that, if we aren't transparent with even anyone, whether it be a spouse, whether it be a brother in Christ, sister in Christ, or a spiritual director or a confessor, then how will we really be transparent to the Lord? And who will really be there for us when we really need them? Last thing, is there anybody that knows that you can be relied upon, you can be trusted, you can be counted on to be that person for them? If you're not, or if you don't have anyone you can count on, I invite you to do this. Ask Jesus. Ask Jesus to bring someone like that into your life. That's what he wants for you. Pray for that. If you don't have one, and if you do, thank the Lord for that. Thank them. From all of us here at Ascension Presents, God bless.
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4: 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A reading plan and all Catechism in a Year episodes can be found at ascensionpress.com/CIY or on the Ascension app. It's Nugget Day already, so soon. But if you've been listening a while, you know these review days are not just for fun. We're still learning and diving deeper into our faith. Today, Father Mike reiterates the importance of the fact that the church does not abolish culture, but redeems and fulfills it.
0: Hi, my name is Father Mike Schmitz, and you're listening to the Catechism in a Year, where we encounter God's plan of sheer goodness for us, revealed in Scripture and passed down through the tradition of the Catholic faith. The Catechism in a Year is provided by Ascension, who produced and funded this program. In 365 days, we'll read through the Catechism of the Catholic Church, discovering our identity in God's family as we journey together toward our heavenly home. This is day 165, reading paragraphs 1204 to 1209. Those last three paragraphs are nuggets, and the first three paragraphs are not nuggets. They're about liturgy and culture, which is here is the culture, and culture is taken into account. Whenever the church encounters culture, it always takes that culture into account and incorporates the culture in a unique way when it comes to celebrating the liturgy. Also, though, whenever that happens, the church takes great care to make sure that there are not any corruptions to the liturgy by anything it's incorporated into the culture. So that's a big thing. There is a diversity. But that diversity is not random diversity. There's a variety, but that variety has must have a very clear unity as well. And it's not kind of a willy-nilly. We just accept whatever from any culture. There are many things that can be baptized in a culture. And there are many things that in a culture we have to say, nope, that can't be brought into the tradition of the church. And so we're going to talk a little bit about those things today in paragraph 1204 to 1209. As we begin, let's say a prayer. Father in heaven, we give you praise and glory. Thank you so much for bringing us to this day. We ask you to please enlighten our minds, open our hearts so that we can appreciate the variety that you've given to us and that we can participate in the unity of the church that you have given to us through your beloved Son, our Lord Jesus Christ. In the name of the Father and of the Son and of the Holy Spirit. Amen. Day 165, paragraphs 1204 to 1209. Liturgy and culture. The celebration of the liturgy, therefore, should correspond to the

0: uniqueness and culture of the different peoples. In order that the mystery of Christ be made known to all the nations, to bring about the obedience of faith, it must be proclaimed, celebrated, and lived in all cultures in such a way that they themselves are not abolished by it, but redeemed and fulfilled. It is with and through their own human culture, assumed and transfigured by Christ, that the multitude of God's children has access to the Father in order to glorify Him in the one Spirit. In the liturgy, above all, that of the sacraments, there is an immutable part, a part that is divinely instituted and of which the Church is the guardian, and parts that can be changed, which the Church has the power and on occasion also the duty to adapt to the cultures of recently evangelized peoples. Liturgical diversity can be a source of enrichment, but it can also provoke tensions, mutual misunderstandings, and even schisms. In this matter, it is clear that diversity must not damage unity. It must express only fidelity to the common faith, to the sacramental signs that the Church has received from Christ, and to hierarchical communion. Cultural adaptation also requires a conversion of heart, and even, where necessary, a breaking with ancestral customs incompatible with the Catholic faith. In brief, it is fitting that liturgical celebration tends to express itself in the culture of the people where the Church finds herself, though without being submissive to it. Moreover, the liturgy itself generates cultures and shapes them. The diverse liturgical traditions or rites, legitimately recognized, manifest the Catholicity of the Church because they signify and communicate the same mystery of Christ. The criterion that assures unity amid the diversity of liturgical traditions is fidelity to apostolic tradition. That is, the communion in the faith and the sacraments received from the apostles, a communion that is both signified and guaranteed by apostolic succession. All right, there we have it. Day 165, 1204 to 1209. Those last three nuggets are pretty powerful, but so are the first three paragraphs. Man, again, we're talking about this diversity of liturgical rites, and they grew up. Why? As we said yesterday, they arose by the very reason of the Church's mission. The mission of the Church was to engage every people, to go to all nations, that there is no culture, that no person, no individual, no kind of person, no race, ethnicity, no nation, no language that does not deserve to know the good news of Jesus Christ. And so because the Church has this mission, the Church has gone to all the world proclaiming the good news. And when the Church has encountered all of the world, it basically brings that seed we talked about yesterday, right? That image brings that seed, brings that gift of the sacraments, brings the gift of the liturgy, brings the gift of heaven and earth kissing, right? Time and eternity touching, brings the gift of the Paschal mystery. And what happens is that culture, some of the cultural images, right, are brought into that liturgy, right? And some of the liturgy goes into the culture. And this is something remarkable. It says the Church, again, the liturgy, has lived in all cultures in such a way that they themselves are not abolished by it, but redeemed and fulfilled. So sometimes you have people who will say things like, you know, here in the West, say things like, well, you know, you have a Christmas tree. And again, this isn't part of the liturgy, but it's a part of our culture, the Christmas tree. And the Christmas tree, that's a pagan symbol. Because when the Church encountered Germanic peoples, they had this, you know, tradition of bringing evergreen trees into their homes as a sign that in the middle, even of winter, that it's not the end of the world, that here's life is still there because they're evergreens, right? The whole thing. And here's the Church that now, here, Christians, you're Catholics, you have Christmas trees. And see, that's wrong because it was originally a pagan thing. And the Church says, originally it was, but here's what we've done. We've baptized that because you were a pagan once too. And you got baptized. You got brought into the Lord. You got brought into the faith, brought into the body of Christ. And so there are some aspects of culture that are brought in, and they're actually made signs of Christianity, because we've adopted them, essentially. Now, at the same time, paragraph 1206 highlights the fact that at the very last sentence, it says, cultural adaptation also requires a conversion of heart, meaning, okay, so it's not just like everything in my culture I can bring into Christianity. And even where necessary, a breaking with ancestral customs incompatible with the Catholic faith. There are some things that are incompatible with the Catholic faith. While it cures a Christmas tree or an evergreen tree that's brought in, like, oh, that makes sense because, yep, there's life, you know, even in the midst of death. There's light in the midst of, you know, darkness of winter. That can be translated pretty easily into a Christian message. But there are some aspects that can't be. I mean, you can think of, man, you can think of, I think of the places in southern United States, say Louisiana type area, or even like places like Haiti, and other countries where voodoo is a thing. And there's this weird integration. And I say weird, but you know, if that's my perspective, a strange integration of here's a message of Christianity and here are the kind of like, animist religions of those local places. And the church has to say that actually isn't legit. And same with in other places in South America, Central America, that just, these are places I know about, right? Where I've visited and I was like, oh, wow, you can see how they're wearing a rosary or they're wearing a crucifix alongside this other, you know, what we'd say like pagan image. And they're incorporating these two together in a way that the church would say, actually, no, you have to actually eschew that. You have to get rid of that. That is not compatible with the Catholic faith. And so we need to do that. And the church actually gets to do that. The church gets to tell us this is incompatible with the Catholic faith. And that highlights this when it comes to 1209. It says the criterion that assures unity amid the diversity of liturgical traditions is fidelity to the apostolic tradition. Right. So there's that sense of like, it's not just because someone's taste, like, oh, that's different than what I'm used to. That is not the criterion. The criterion is this not faithful to the apostolic tradition, in which case it can't be brought in, can't be enculturated into what we're doing as Catholics. Two last notes here in 1205, because this is really important. So I'm talking about all these things that can be changed. There are some things that can be changed in when it comes to liturgy. So again, we talked about all these different rites yesterday, the Byzantine rite, Alexandrian rite or Coptic, Syriac rite, Armenian rite, Maronite, Chaldean rites, of course, the Latin rite, Ambrosian rite. But there are some things in all those rites that can be changed. Yet there is an immutable part of those rites, an immutable part that is divinely instituted and in which the church is the guardian that cannot be changed. Immutable meaning, you know, unchanging. The church has the duty to protect that immutable part. And the church also has the power and occasionally the duty to adapt the part that can be changed. Hopefully that makes some sense because it's a really, really important piece. Now, the last thing I said I was going to say one more thing in paragraph 1207 in the in brief, it says this: moreover, the liturgy itself generates cultures and shapes them. I think this is worth praying about. The liturgy itself generates cultures and shapes them. You know, culture comes from that word cult. So we recognize that we have culture that arises in so many ways out of religion. And religion is, cult has a bad word on it, but a bad connotation with it. But what we're saying is the good part here. This is this aspect where the way how we worship God, our faith is meant to actually impact and shape. It's meant to generate even culture. And this has happened in the past, right? We have Christendom that existed for many, many years. That was the church that had the liturgy, the way the church prayed, the way the church invited people to live, that shaped the culture. And so we're encouraged to let that happen again. Now, we live in a culture, probably if you're living anywhere near where I'm living, we have a culture that is post-Christian. And yet at the same time, we have an injunction, and that injunction is to bring the gospel to all nations. We'll bring the gospel to our particular culture and to let that gospel, to let the way we pray, to let the way we live generate and shape the culture in which we find ourselves. And that's part of the continued missionary command from Jesus Christ given to all of us today. And it happens in many ways through obviously evangelization, proclamation of the gospel, going out, but it also happens. Culture is also generated and shaped by the way we pray, which is one of the reasons why we have to be so faithful to the rite to the tradition that we've been given, right? The way to pray that we've been given by the church, when we're faithful to that, we do it in the most beautiful, most powerful, not just because of art's sake, but because of God's sake, because of the people of God's sake. And we do it for that reason. It actually does generate culture. It does actually shape culture. And so that's what we're called to do, just to pray as best we can, not only go out and share the gospel, but also the way in which we pray and just praise the Lord and give God glory and pray for the sanctification and salvation of the world. That also has the ability to generate and shape the culture around us. It takes time, though, and so we need to be patient. Because of that, I am praying for you. Please pray for me. My name is Father Mike. I cannot wait to see you tomorrow. God bless.
1: That was day 165 of Catechism in a Year with Father Mike Schmitz. And now we'd like to share audio from a video called How to Pick Up Your Cross with Father Mike from the Ascension Presents YouTube channel.
0: So when I was in high school, I think, I got my first Bible. I got it from the Crow Wing County Fair in central or northern Minnesota. It was one of those little Gideon Bibles, you know, the little small green ones that have the New Testament and the Psalms and the Book of Proverbs in them. And I remember being so excited about this and being able to read the Gospels. And I came upon, both in Matthew's Gospel and in Luke's Gospel, where Jesus gives the conditions for discipleship. And I thought, well, yeah, Dad, I want to be a disciple. What are they? And because, yeah, I just had a sense of like, I realized that God is calling me to more than just kind of like believing in him. He's calling me and calling everyone who follows him to more than just kind of like, accepting him, but we're called to do something, be disciples basically. And here's what Jesus says in Luke chapter 9. This is his condition. He says, Jesus said to all, whoever wishes to come after me must deny himself, take up his cross daily and follow me. For whoever wishes to save his life will lose it. But whoever loses his life for my sake will save it. I remember reading that going like, okay, that's it. I want to do that. I want to deny myself, take up my cross daily and follow after Jesus. But here's an interesting thing. What I find is when we kind of break some of these things down is sometimes people fall into the trap of thinking, okay, deny yourself. Okay, what that means, this is a trap. This is a myth people believe. And this myth is super pervasive. When it comes to deny yourself, what they immediately translate that to mean in their minds, in their hearts is harder is holier. We often fall into the trap of thinking harder is holier. And almost no other time in the year do we fall into that trap more heavily than two times during Lent and when we're making big decisions or making any kind of decision. So during Lent, it's like, well, the harder is the holier, clearly, because deny yourself. Jesus says, deny yourself. So if I do something really hard, that's automatically going to be holier. False. Also, when we make decisions, people think like, well, I want to do this thing. That's perfectly fine and good. I don't want to do this other thing. Therefore, God must want me to do the thing I least want. And so I'll be loving him most when I do the thing I want the least, which is completely false. Harder is not holier. That is an error. That is you might even say a heresy. It's incorrect. When Jesus says, deny yourself, what he's ultimately meaning is in all of those areas where your will or what you want is in conflict with God's will or what God wants, those are the moments you deny yourself. Not harder is holier. What holier is saying yes to God, saying yes to the Father. And that is going to mean that there are times when, wow, what I want is also what God wants. Phenomenal. So good. What a joy. But there's also going to be some times when what I want is not what God wants. And in those moments, I'm going to need to deny myself so I can say yes to him. Because ultimately, holier is not harder. Holier is saying yes to the Father. Okay, right? The second part of that is, okay, deny yourself, take up your cross daily. And third part being follow me. I want to focus on this take up your cross daily part. And I highlight a couple things. One, Jesus says, take up your cross daily. He doesn't say, take up my cross daily. He doesn't say, take up someone else's cross daily. He says, take up your cross daily, which means that the crosses that are in our lives in some ways are personalized. The crosses that are in our lives are in some way personalized. To take up your cross daily. Now, our crosses typically take two forms. They look like kind of two shapes. There's, they purify us, right? They sanctify us. They are either our active or our passive crosses. You might say like, it's the process of active purification or passive purification. So what I mean by active, We had an archbishop, or not, it's Bishop Cousins. He's the auxiliary bishop of the Archdiocese of St. Paul, Minneapolis, give a retreat for the priests of my diocese. And he highlighted this. It was so powerful, so good. He noted that active purification or active sanctification is when we say yes to all of those things that we've chosen. When we say yes to all the things we've chosen, that's active sanctification. So gave an example as a priest. I made a promise to pray the liturgy of the hours 5 times a day, every day. And so I chose that. It's part of the condition of being a priest, but I said yes to that. So active purification is my continually saying yes to that. I say yes to what I've chosen. If you're a married person, you chose to love, honor, and obey your spouse. And so when you actively choose that, when you actively say yes to that, you are being actively purified. Whether you're single or whether you're married, you might have a job, might go to school. So when you choose to say yes to, I'm showing up to work or to school on time, I'm going to be prepared. They gave me this assignment or this task at work. So I'm going to do that as best as I can. When you say yes to those things that you've chosen, then that's active purification. And during Lent, perfect. During Lent, we choose things, right? We say, okay, I'm going to give this or I'm going to give this up. When we actively say yes to those things we've chosen to do, that's active sanctification, right? Or active purification. That's our active cross. But there's also a thing like a passive cross, or you might say passive purification. And that's when we're called to say yes to all those things that we did not choose and we do not want. Those things, those crosses are abundant in our lives, aren't they? When we say yes to all those things that we did not choose or do not want, all of us have things in our life that we didn't choose and we don't want, that we wish they were gone. We wish they were different. Like there can be an illness. I wish this wasn't here. I don't want this thing. It could be a situation in life. Like I'm stuck in a job that I have to take. I didn't choose this one. I had to take it. And this is my circumstance in life. And I did not choose this. And I do not want this. Some of us have experiences, our past. It could be incredibly tragic that you did not choose and you do not want. But to say yes to those crosses that are allowed into our lives is this passive purification. Now, here's a quick little clarification. I'm not saying fatalism. Fatalism is like throwing up your hands and saying, well, I can't do anything about this. So like, I guess I'm sick. Maybe God wants me to be sick. I won't take my meds. Like, no. Take the medication. Like, do the operation or whatever could actually help you do that thing. It's not fatalism. It's not when your car breaks down on the side of the road. Just like, well, I guess God wants me to be here on the side of the road. No. Purification, sanctification is getting out of the car and like doing something about your situation. Now, you might not be able to remedy the situation entirely, but to engage with it, to embrace it, to say yes to it, to take up your cross means I'm doing something with this situation that I did not choose and I do not want. So please don't misunderstand that passive purification means you just sit there. The passive part means I didn't choose this. I don't want this, but I'm going to engage with it. I'm going to do something about this. I have a situation in my life that I, again, as I said, for the 12th time, didn't choose and don't want, but I'm going to take this up. So I know so many people who didn't choose sickness, right? They didn't choose the tragic events of their lives. I know so many people that getting out of bed in the morning is just overwhelming because of their anxiety, because of their depression, maybe an addiction. Someone could have that sense of like, I have these attractions in my life and I didn't choose them. I don't want them in my life, but here they are. Okay, these are the crosses that God has allowed. These are the circumstances that God has allowed into my life. Not that he like forced them upon us, that he wants them for us. No, but he's allowing them into our lives because he knows that if we choose to engage, to embrace, to take up these crosses with him, he can do something in our hearts so powerfully that we cannot do without these crosses. I mean, this is the reality, right? Is that Jesus Christ was thrust into a place where he had to pick up his cross. That was a cross in Jerusalem all the way to Golgotha that he didn't choose. That he actually said, I don't want. He said, let this cup pass from me. Not my will, but your will. He didn't want. But he actively engaged. He embraced it. He took up his cross. And what happened? That cross became his crown. And the same thing is true for you. And for me. Jesus says, deny yourself, take up your cross daily. That active purification
2: And that passive purification of, this is the reality in my life that I didn't choose and I don't want. But listen, if I engage with this, I embrace it, if I say yes to this in a particular way, then that cross can become the crown. But here's the last thing, and it's so important. Jesus goes on to say, whoever wishes to save his life will lose it, but whoever loses his life will save it. That's actually not what he says. I left out three very important words. He says, whoever wishes to save his life will lose it, but whoever loses his life, here's the three words, for my sake, will save it. Because this whole process of active purification, of embracing our crosses, or passive purification of, again, engaging those crosses that we didn't choose, it's not just about, like, you know, getting like tough and keep being like super stoic, or being less, you know, brave, or being, you know, buff when it comes to the spiritual life. It's about doing it with him and for him. Embrace my cross. Lose your life for my sake. My brothers and sisters, here's the deal. That life, as you know, can be so difficult, and that those crosses can be so heavy. But here's the most powerful thing, is that God did not leave us to just carry these crosses alone. That even if he permits them into our lives, it's not like he just permitted them and walked away. He's permitting them and he's walking with us. He's walking with you throughout Lent, throughout your life, throughout your crosses, throughout these situations that you didn't choose and don't want. Jesus has said, listen, do this, please, for my sake, but also with me, by my side. See, there's three words, for my sake, by my side. Another three words, with my strength. For my sake, by my side, with my strength. This act of purification and this passive purification of denying myself, taking up my particular cross daily and following Jesus for his sake, by his side, and with his strength is what will transform your cross into a crown that will give him glory forever in eternity. So don't be afraid. Take up your cross, no matter what size it is, no matter what shape it is, and follow him.
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7: Your hermitage of the heart.
6: Your monastery of the mind, where we lift our hearts and minds to heaven to draw upon the wisdom of the saints to help us navigate the tumult of this life. And the tumult we're going to be talking about today is the demonic realm of non-Christian Eastern spiritualities. So, and the related practices. And I could give you a long list. One that I've often spoken about is mindfulness, but in particular, in this case, we're going to be talking about yoga. If you are a practitioner, I would strongly recommend, I mean, you're listening to the show either because you've stumbled on it or because you've been listening for a long time and you trust us. If you're a long-time listener and you trust us and you use any of these practices, hang in there, listen to all of the shows, and open your heart and mind to what the Lord has to reveal to you. And I think you will be surprised. We have a special guest with us today to talk about this topic, Stephanie.
7: Stephanie, yes.
6: It's you.
7: I'm here.
6: Yeah.
7: So we welcome today Linda Carl. After nearly a decade in the corporate world, Linda left her career to stay at home and raise her daughters. It was then that she began her deep journey into yoga. Today, she is passionate about living her Catholic faith and leads a weekly prayer cynical for Mary, Mother, Guardian of our faith. So welcome, Linda. We're so grateful to have you.
6: And Linda is also, of course, the author of Yoga Unveiled, My Spiritual Journey from Darkness to Light, published by Sophia Institute Press. It's great to have you with us.
8: That's great to be with you. Thank you for having me.
6: So let's talk through your story a little bit. I did read your book, obviously endorsed it, but are you cradle Catholic?
8: Cradle Catholic, but Catholic in, I may received all my sacraments, but didn't really fully understand the faith.
6: Yeah.
8: As a younger person, just kind of went through the motions, Christmas and Easter masses, funerals, weddings, and that was pretty much it.
7: I totally get that.
6: Stephanie, and you and Stephanie were on the same track. I won't say where it leads, but that's another story. But thankfully you got on a better one. Both of you did. What was your first foray into non-Christian Eastern spirituality? Was it yoga?
8: Actually, no. As a kid, I was drawn to palm readings, card readings, tarot card readings. I was drawn into all of that kind of stuff. Astrology. I just always found it fascinating. And when I was in high school, I had a friend whose family friend read cards, and you know, we wanted to know everything, what college we were going to go to, et cetera, et cetera. So we would go to her and she would read cards for us, and she showed me or taught me what she was doing. So then I did it for my friends. So I would say I started pretty early with all that kind of stuff, I'll call it now.
7: Yeah. Yeah. And so how did you find your way into yoga? Was it just a step over into that, or did you lean into that later in life? Why did you start the practice of yoga?
8: Yeah, that's a great question. So I sort of left all that kind of nonsensical card reading stuff, you know, after college, and then became a professional in banking, ended up as the vice president of training and development. And through that, I you know, sort of left all that spiritual stuff behind me. And as I became, you know, dedicated to my career, my husband and I were married at, you know, shortly after college. And we waited almost 9.5 years before we had our first child. I was building my career, getting further education. And so that's when I took my foray into yoga. We had some fertility issues, took us 2 years to become pregnant. And when, you know, there I was with this beautiful little child and my career, which at that point in my career, I was leaving at 6:30 in the morning, getting home at 7 o'clock at night. And I thought, well, I can't leave this child all that time. So that's when we decided that I would stay at home, which so grateful that I did, because the time goes like that. I mean, it goes so fast. So that's when I started, you know, I had such long, crazy, busy days and a lot of intellectual stimulation. I started doing yoga. I went once a week to a Kundalini yoga studio in our town, and I just thought it was the greatest thing. I left feeling like I had just had a massage. I felt so stress-free. I felt so relieved, and I just, you know, kept coming back and back. Then shortly after our second child was born, we joined a larger gym that had a kids club, so I could do yoga more frequently. And it was then that my teacher asked me to join the teacher certification. So that's it. That's how I got involved.
6: Before we move off of this point, which I think is really important, very vehemently have opposed mindfulness, and it's been cloaked in Catholic garb, you know, but I've talked with a practitioner who was very devout, and she said it brought her peace. And the one thing that is deceptive about all of these practices is they do actually affect you physiologically and psychologically and spiritually, and they can bring a kind of false peace. Did that peace last, or when did it start to crack? So and in your story, you mentioned, obviously, you had done it enough to where somebody said, hey, you should be an instructor. But at what point did that piece begin to fade?
8: Yeah, such a great question. So it took a long time. I mean, I was in the world for just under 20 years. And I would say it was the last 15 years that I started to, I taught at gyms and schools and homes, and in particular, one yoga studio had images of deities and statues of them. And I would go to that particular class and get a queasy feeling in my stomach. And so that went on. I would go to daily mass and go to that particular studio. So that, I would say that was just maybe the last 3 to 5 years in my journey. And then I was diagnosed with cancer, and, you know, all of those crazy things sort of were major warnings. Now, mind you, all through that, I had, you know, we went to our dear friend's child's bat mitzvah, and the rabbi said, that was the first time I ever heard that yoga might be questionable. All of you who do yoga, you know, you're worshiping false gods. And then I happened upon your website, Spiritual Direction, where you would talk about it. I would listen to Johnette Binkovic Williams radio program where she would talk about it, and I would dismiss it like, you guys are crazy, you guys are extremists. But then I essentially prayed on it, brought it to confession, was in desperation because of these feelings that I was getting during that time where I was, you know, getting messages from God. Met with my pastor. All he said to me is at the end of the meeting was, Linda, just keep praying. You'll know what to do. And I thought, I want to tell me yes or no. That's all I want to know. And he said, so I just kept praying. I did exactly what he said. And I had a showdown with the Lord. I said, okay, here we are, God. I'm going to open this Bible and you're going to speak to me. Whatever my eyes happen upon is what I will listen to and what I will do. And I opened up the Bible, 1 Corinthians chapter 10, therefore, my beloved, avoid idolatry. Do not be like the pagans and drink the cup of the Lord and the cup of demons. Closed the Bible. It was clear as day. And I just thank God for, you know, showing me the way. I quit all of my classes cold turkey. My Catholic students especially couldn't understand why I would do that. And I can't wait for them to read the book.
7: Yeah, I want to go back to a moment that I think is super important, and thank you for telling us, you know, your story and all this. You talked about how you started going to classes, to that particular one that had the different yoga gods. Indian gods in the studio, and you started to feel nauseated. I think I heard you say you were going to daily mass at that point. Mm-hmm. What else was going on in your spiritual life? Like, how were you pursuing God? Can you give us in short order, like, what was it that you were doing?
8: Yeah, so a lot of things. I always say that I was straddling two different worlds. You know, I was like deep in the yoga world, and I was getting deeper into the Catholic spiritual world. And so I think one of the first things I did early on was sign up to do a weekly adoration at a local parish. So that was one of the first things that I did. That drew me into becoming hungrier for our Lord, daily mass, daily rosary, Bible studies, setting aside daily prayer time. So I was, you know, as I got deeper into the yoga, I got deeper into the Catholic world, and essentially what I learned is the two worlds collided. They cannot coexist.
7: Yeah, I think that's so important. The two worlds cannot coexist. What I found fascinating is that you started to feel nausea. And in my experience in speaking and working with individuals that go through healing, is that it's actually a good sign when we start getting nauseated, because it's saying there's something that needs to be healed. There's something that's incompatible with our pursuit of the true God. Mm. And so as you were going in there, the Lord's saying, nope, this is incompatible with me. I'm a jealous God. I want all of you. Mm-hmm. And this cannot coexist with me in your heart, in your mind, your spirit, and your soul.
6: Mm-hmm. Yeah. So and if I could add another layer to that, one of the things we found in dealing with people who have had, how would you say, touched the demonic in a sense through certain practices, that's what is often the indicator that they're present. They're present in the situation. You know, as an example, we had a woman who couldn't pray the rosary, and we thought, well, let's investigate, and then found out, because they would get nauseous. I worked with a nun who couldn't praise the rosary. She would get nauseated.
7: Go into a church.
6: Yeah. When working with them, what we discovered, of course, was underlying demonic activity. And as Stephanie said, it was like the Lord's grace, his dashboard, right? The demons are becoming uncomfortable and they're causing this nausea in the person. Mm-hmm. I'm sure it can be caused directly by God as well, to just say that, hey, this, but at the same time, there are thoughts of, hey, this, there's something wrong here. I've got to investigate. Why is it I'm fine? And then I enter into this practice and suddenly I'm feeling nausea. In the terms, in the case, by the way, just so I don't confuse listeners, in the case that the woman who got nauseous praying the rosary, it meant that the rosary was disrupting the demonic influences in her life, mm-hmm. which caused, so what we're paralleling is you began to live as a Catholic. You're the drawing fullness. More closely to Jesus. And because of that, there became an interior conflict that began to manifest between the presence of God and the presence of the enemy in the yogic bracket. From the break, we'll continue talking to Linda Carl. She's the author of Yoga Unveiled, My Spiritual Journey from Darkness into Light. And we'll be right back. Hey friends, Mary Queen of the Home Academy. Do you homeschool your children? Have you thought about it? Are you worried about the most difficult classes that you might encounter in the latter years of high school? Well, that's exactly where Mary Queen of the Home focuses on, under the direction of Timothy Flanders, who's the host of Meaning of Catholic. Mary Queen of the Home Academy assists parents in the formation and education of their children in their preparation for adult life. The online courses are suitable for homeschoolers, supplements for public education, and for post-confirmation catechesis. Upcoming courses include Latin for Beginners, Apologetics, and the Holy Bible. And we're offering also courses in medieval literature, chemistry, and algebra. So if you want your children to be taught, whether they're homeschooled or not, from a Catholic standpoint, these important subjects, go out to avila-institute.org/MQHA, Mary Queen of the Home Academy. avila-institute.org/MQHA. That's Mary Queen of the Home Academy. This is Dan and Stephanie Burke. We're back talking about a new adventure of understanding Yoga Unveiled, My Spiritual Journey from Darkness to Light by Linda Carl. Stephanie, you had a story you wanted to talk about.
7: Yeah, I mean, this book has reminded me of a lot of things. There's so much great information in it. So I really encourage people to read it. What it brought to mind was you and I went and did, we taught somewhere in Arizona. Mm-hmm. I don't want to say where exactly because I don't want to start to create scandal and people, you know, complaining or whatever. But I'm going to share this because I think it's important that those of you who are engaged in yoga or have loved ones in yoga and you're going, you know, it's okay. It's just exercise. It's not a big deal. There's no real demonic stuff there. Anyway, so we went to this this resort and somebody reached out to Dan about yoga and said, you know, I'm engaged in this. I'm having some issues. And he said, listen, let's just jump on a Zoom call and I'll talk to you. So he did. And I was in the hotel room. He's telling the guy about it. And they're unpacking the dangers of yoga and why Catholics should not engage in it. So end of story, we go to bed. Dan has a horrible nightmare. Like he's disturbed. He's woken up in the middle of the night. It was super vivid. And in the dream, there was an entity that grabbed you by the neck and held you up against the wall off the ground.
6: Well,
7: it was a demonic.
6: It wasn't just a nightmare.
7: Right. You felt it.
6: I was physically attacked. And I've had demonic experiences from it when I was younger, from the occult situation in my own home.
7: Yeah.
6: It was always psychological, emotional. Horrifying, but psychological, emotional. This, as an adult, was off the hook, unusual, because I haven't had, once I went through deliverance myself, so once I went through that, I never had those nightmares again. But this was at a retreat center, and I'm going to say which one it was.
7: Well, not just this one was at a resort.
6: That's what I'm talking
7: about.
6: Taught
7: yoga.
6: Yeah. Camelback Resort in Colorado Springs is actually where it was. So I'm going to say it. And they had a big yoga class and all this other new age junk there. And so, yeah. So where did you want to go with that?
7: Well, I just want to make the point that for those of you that are saying, oh, we're just being extreme or whatever, no, there's some real demonic entities behind these poses, behind these gods that are, it's worship. It's a type of worship. And I'd like to make the transition to hear Linda explain to us, like, what is the exact problem with yoga? Like, what are we talking about with all these different poses and the language, the Sanskrit, and, you know, some of that? We don't have a huge amount of time in this show, but maybe we can extend it. But can you give us some understanding as to what are the demonic forces behind this that we need to be aware of as Catholics?
8: Yeah, that's such a great question. And what I'd like to say about that is I wish that we had eyes that could see the spiritual world. When we go to Mass, it would be really awesome if we could see what goes on spiritually at the altar, right?
7: Right.
8: Same thing in a yoga class. If we could see how the spirits become present, okay, beautiful spirits of God at Mass, not so beautiful spirits of the devil in a yoga class, if we could actually see what went on spiritually, it would be so much easier, but we don't. And I think I talk about this in my book, as humans, we have a tendency to see what we want to see, right? Mm-hmm. And we believe what we want to believe. And so we look at a yoga class very surfacely. We say, oh, well, there's great stretching, there's exercise, people feel good after, you know, to your point earlier. But it's not the true peace that God gives. And that's what I came to learn. So I would just say, if we could only see what goes on, because there is a whole spiritual world that we are blind to.
6: And have you ever personally encountered the demonic in that context?
8: Yes, I have. And in a yoga class, I became a Reiki master. That was another side bar to yoga. I got involved in chakras and Reiki, became a Reiki master. There's three levels of Reiki. And so in my class, the very last pose, we always end with something called in Sanskrit, Shavasana, which means corpse pose. It's people view it as, oh, you just lay down and you're deeply relaxing. But the fact of the matter is, it's a Hindu pose that prepares one for the Hindu goal of enlightenment. Enlightenment means death, which means becoming one with the universe, and everything about you fades into a little nothingness, which is completely different from a Christian end goal of eternity with God. And God gave us beautiful charisms and gifts, created us uniquely, individually, and we don't lose those when we go to God. So those are two totally different goals. So here I was doing my Reiki, as I always did during Shavasana, turned off the lights, and I was doing it on a woman, a friend of mine, who I had just prayed the rosary with the night before. And I saw a dark spirit leave her body. It was in a gym that was in a former racquetball court, so the windows were way up high. And I saw this black spirit leave her body and go out the window. So, yes, during yoga, during Shavasana.
7: That's incredible. And, you know, I've heard other people reference that they'll see dark spirits, they'll see forms crawling in corners or whatever. And it's usually before, like, it is the unveiling of it. You know, it's like the name of your book. It's the unveiling of, there's a spiritual realm here that you're not aware of, and it helps open our eyes. Did it send you on a fact-finding mission? Like, what just happened? What did you do next after that? Did you start to question what you were doing? Did you start to seek answers for what you had experienced?
8: I that's a great question. I would say that incident rattled me big, big, big time. But, and so I think I began to have a fear. You know, I understood that it was not a good thing, but I didn't really understand it even until after I left yoga. And a friend who I had just met, he's on a lay team of a very well-renowned exorcist, said to me, "You saw the devil." He made it crystal clear. But at the time, I didn't really I mean, I knew it was not good and I knew it was evil, but I didn't really understand that it was in fact the devil. And so that probably was the beginning of my journey deep outside of, you know, to leave yoga. But it rattled my world. My friend and I talked about it, and she, you know, that evening prior to that incident, my daughter at 3 a.m. came to my bedside and said, "Mommy, there's somebody in my room." And I went and laid with her in bed. And in fact, there was someone in her room. And then I told my friend about what happened that night after I saw the evil spirit leave her body. And she said that similar to you, Dan, she was pinned to the bed, couldn't breathe, couldn't move. She was physically attacked.
6: And I was choked. I mean, it was a little beyond sometimes what you have, a sleep paralysis that can happen. Mm-hmm. And I'm not saying that wasn't demonic. I believe that they can be, but it was crazy. Go ahead, Steph.
7: Yeah, I want to go back to your scripture passage that the Lord asked. You opened your Bible. You did something that you had not done before. So you asked the Lord, show me what I need to know, if I remember correctly.
8: Absolutely.
7: Can you repeat the scripture verse that the Lord gave you? And did you look for it, or was this just something that was the first thing your eyes fell on?
8: It was literally the first thing that my eyes fell on. And I just said to the Lord, listen, you know, I need you to answer me. I need you to tell me the truth about yoga. I have been searching and searching and searching. Here, this is the moment. And I mean, like, I was like, I don't want to say it was a showdown with the Lord, but it was like, you got it. You got to make it crystal clear. And so the first thing that my eyes laid on, well, the first thing that resonated with me was, therefore, my beloved, avoid idolatry. Do not be like the pagans who drink the cup of the Lord and the cup of demons. Mm-hmm. Crystal clear.
6: That's pretty crystal clear.
8: I shut the Bible and I said, okay, Lord, you made that perfectly clear. And then, of course, I opened the Bible back up and read the whole chapter, you know, which said a lot about idolatry and false gods and false worship. And I just am so grateful to him that he couldn't have made anything. I had no questions in my mind that yoga was not good at that point.
6: Yeah, very good. Well, in terms of some of the other practices, we're running out of time. Of course, the USCCB has a formal statement against Reiki, which came out a number of years ago. And there's a great article from the National Catholic Register called The Reiki Racket. When I was over the register, we published that. But there's also Jesus Christ, the Bearer of the Water of Life, which is, I think, a document that you reference in the book that I've been aware of some time, that is a provisional reflection from the Congregation for the Doctrine of the Faith on New Age matters. But I think what we're going to do...
7: Okay, Linda, can you repeat what scripture verse that was where it spoke about idolatry?
8: First Corinthians chapter 10.
7: Great. So I want to draw everybody's attention especially to one part of the book that I think is fantastic, and it's the Catholic Church on Yoga and the New Age. It's chapter 12, where you create a chart that compares yoga to Catholicism, what the goals are, the focus, place of origin, etc. You know, who is the gods that we worship? Because I think that really provides just a snapshot for those that engage in yoga to understand that it's incompatible with the Catholic Church. So we're going to be following up with a second show, and I'll let you intro that, Dan.
6: So the next show, we'll go over that chart as an opening, and we will talk through the argument. So if you're out there and you're listening and you still are like, yeah, I don't buy it, we'll go through the arguments that Catholics or Christians often make for why it's okay to practice yoga, and we'll have Linda address those. So we'll see you in the next show.
7: Okay. Until next time, may the God of peace make you perfect in holiness. May he preserve you whole and entire, spirit, soul, and body, irreproachable at the coming of our Lord Jesus Christ. Amen.
8: Amen.
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14: In this Sunday's Gospel, the voice of Jesus resounds with authority and with hope for our world. We read him saying, "The harvest is abundant, but the laborers are few. So ask the master of the harvest to send out laborers for his harvest." Later, he says to the 12 apostles, "Go and make this proclamation. The kingdom of heaven is at hand. Cure the sick, raise the dead, cleanse lepers, drive out demons." It's an amazing perspective to think of the church in this light. When you hear this gospel, for example, remember that you're hearing it from the lips of a man

0: their lives up for him, he was calling them into action. And that the church is a place of action where we receive from the hands of the priest the saving sacraments of God. Because God does not want our lives to stay the same. He wants church to transform us by the Holy Spirit coming within us to make us better, holier, more virtuous, more loving. Today, let's open our hearts. Let's let God do with us whatever He wants.
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5: Thank you, Gene. There are many things that go into the making of a great writer. His ability at characterization, the dramatic impact of his narrative style, and above all, his ability to create a story of lasting universal meaning. All of these attributes and more went into the writings of Bjorn Stern Bjornsson. As a chief novelist, the leading poet, and one of the greatest dramatists of Norway, it is little wonder that Bjornsson received the Nobel Prize for Literature. It is also little wonder that we are pleased tonight to bring you his Railroad and Churchyard. And our narrator for this evening, Mr. Wendell Corey.
6: It was a wonderful thing, the friendship between Knut Akra and Lars Hogstad. Everyone in the village said so. Almost like father and son, they said, even though small, twinkle-eyed Knut was but little older than big, serious Lars. And it all came about because Knut Akra, like his father and grandfather before him, had devoted all his life to the welfare of the village. Yes, the village would not have been half the place that it was if it were not for Knut. Why, anyone would tell you.
7: Knut Akra? Why, we never would have had the farms we do if it hadn't been for Knut. He started an agricultural school for us to learn in.
8: Our children can bless Knut Akra for their education. 'Tis he who founded the library and started our school.
9: Children? More than children got their schooling from him. How about the many nights he spent teaching older folk who were backward in their learning? Look at Lars Hogstad over there. Everything he knows he'll learn from Knut.
6: Yes, it was a wonderful thing, the friendship between Knut Akra and Lars Hogstad. Everyone in the village said so.
10: I still do not understand why you wished me to go with you to the village this day, Knut.
11: Could I not merely wish the pleasure of your company, Lars?
10: On some other day, perhaps, but today the Board of Supervisors is meeting.
11: Oh, is it really, Lars?
10: Even if you were not chairman, you would be aware of that, you old faker. I do believe that Board of Supervisors means more to you than anything else in this world. So I repeat my question. Why do you wish me to journey to the village with you on a meeting day?
11: Well, Lars, You are going to become a member of the board.

0: Board of Supervisors.
1: I am going to...
0: Yes, Lars, you.
1: But the board is the most important organization in the village. Its members must be men of good judgment, sound reason. The welfare of everyone living here depends upon their decisions.
0: Of course, Lars. That is why the man of soundest reason and good judgment has been elected its chairman, namely me. But seriously, Lars, do you think I would even have suggested your name if I did not have the greatest faith in your ability?
1: I know you would not. Your pride in the board, your...
0: So it is settled. You shall attend your first meeting this afternoon.
2: Yes, it was a wonderful thing, this friendship between Nudakra and Lars Hogstad. Everyone in the village said so. One day, the Board of Supervisors convened to consider a certain important proposal.
0: Gentlemen, I'm sorry to interrupt your serious discussion over the relative merits of Sven's and Johansson's hops in the making of homemade beer. But we have here a petition from our good neighbor, the bailiff, which proposes that the village grain magazine be sold and the proceeds used to establish a small savings bank. However, I think he overlooks the fact that the grain magazine has served us well for many years. Ever since the time long ago that it was given to the village as a gift by my grandfather. No, gentlemen, I fear that the bailiff, while a worthy and estimable gentleman, is not very felicitous in his proposal to this board. Well, there is the proposition. Now we must vote on it. Lars Hogstad, do you vote to deny this petition?
1: No. I wish to agree with the bailiff.
3: What? He agrees? Well, what is there? I don't
0: agree. Very well, Lars. Do you wish to make a statement in support of your position?
1: Yes, I do. I cannot see that it matters if the proposal came from the bailiff or not, nor whether the magazine building was a gift or not. The grain magazine has outlived its purpose. It now costs the village money to maintain it, whereas a properly run savings bank would return a handsome profit. I cast my vote in favor of the bailiff's proposal.
0: Very well, Lars. In favor, one vote.
4: In favor, two votes.
0: In favor, two votes.
5: In favor, three votes.
0: In favor, three votes.

0: Lars. Lars, what happened to you today?
1: Nothing happened to me, Knut.
0: Nothing? To vote against me as you did?
1: I was not voting against you. I was voting for the village.
0: Then you believe that I did not have the best interests of our people at heart?
1: Since you ask it, Knut, I believe you were more influenced by family pride than by what was best for our people.
0: You can say that? After the advantages my decisions have brought to you, the welfare of your farm, your children's education.
1: They are tremendous advantages indeed, Knut. And I know that all you have done has come from the goodness of your heart. And yet you dream of even greater future advantages. But that is not enough.
0: You talk like a fool.
1: No, Knut. There is a practical side to dreams also. They must be paid for. And the taxes of this village have grown so heavy they are becoming unbearable. Because of your selfish desire to satisfy your own dreams, you are driving us into bankruptcy.
0: And you, Lars, you to whom I have taught so much, I presume a practical man like you could do better as chairman of the board?
1: Yes, Knut. Yes, I believe I could.
0: Very well, then. Take the honor. I shall resign. I am able to live without it. After all, there are harder things to lose.
2: It was a terrible thing, the enmity between Knut Akre and Lars Hogstad. Everyone in the village said so. No longer were they seen together. Each went his own separate ways, though the other had never existed. Yes, it was a terrible thing. Everyone in the village said so. During the course of the next several years, Lars' path led him straight and fast up the road to success. But as for Knut Akre, well, his friends did their best to aid in healing his hurt.
3: Knut, we've missed you on the board of supervisors. There is something lacking without an Akre on the board. Your grandfather, your father, then you. Oh, I do not have to explain all this, Knut. Simply, we all wish you back with us again.
0: All of you, my friend?
3: Well, perhaps...
0: No. No, thank you, just the same. I am really too busy with my agricultural college to devote any time to the board.

0: so each man went his separate way. Lars bringing prosperity to the pocketbooks of the villagers, Knut bringing prosperity to their minds and souls. And it was still a terrible thing that this coldness existed between them. Then one day there was a wedding. A wedding of the two young people who had been Knut's first pupils in his school. Afterwards, at the home of the bride's parents, there was much dancing and merrymaking. And in one corner of the room, stern and dour, stood Lars Hordstad. And in the opposite corner, quiet, the twinkle gone from his eye, stood Knut Akver.
1: Wait, everyone, wait. Your attention, please. I have a matter of grave importance to present to you. We have run out of toasts.
2: Run out of toasts? Oh, Sven.
1: Yeah, but it is true. And look, we have toasted the bride and groom, their fathers and mothers, their aunts and cousins and grandparents, and, well, there just isn't anyone left to toast. Think of the tragedy. All that good wine left to drink, and no one to drink to.
3: It is a tragedy indeed, Sven. But I think I can come to your rescue.
1: Oh, new doctor, you really have a solution? You have an excuse for me to drink more wine?
3: Excuse? You're not the Sven I've always known if you need some excuse to drink. But I do, in all seriousness, have another toast to propose. Today is indeed a joyous one, not only for the two who have been wedded, but for all of us. Our village has prospered. Our savings earn us pleasing dividends. We drive on new, wide roads. And all these things have come about because of one man. And so, ladies and gentlemen, I propose a toast to the chairman of the Board of Supervisors, Lars Hogstad.
1: Good man, Knut. Good man.
4: A wonderful toast, Knut. A wonderful toast.
5: Hold on there. I wish to be heard also.
1: Lars Hogstad.
2: Does he mean trouble? He can't make trouble now.
5: Let me through, please. Let me through. Our good neighbor, Knut Akra, has seen fit to propose a toast to me for some benefits that have accrued to the village. I am sorry to say I cannot accept his toast. No, I cannot accept such a toast, because there is one here who deserves it much more than I. The man who gave me my education, the man to whom I am indebted for all that I know. Therefore, I should like to propose a toast to the man whom I, as well as every other member, should like to welcome back to the Board of Supervisors. May I propose a toast, then, to Knut Akra, member of the board?
3: Yes, Lars. Yes, I shall be proud to accept such a toast.
0: Now it was a strange and unnatural thing, the armed truce between Knut Akra and Lars Hogstad. Everyone in the village said so. It is unnatural, they said, for these two former friends to have made those toasts at the wedding, to sit side by side at board meetings and yet never utter a single word to each other. Yes, it was a strange and unnatural thing. Then one day, Lars called a special meeting of the Board of Supervisors.
5: Gentlemen, this special meeting has been called at the request of several members who seem to feel that a state of emergency exists in our village. While your chairman does not wholly agree with this attitude, nevertheless...
4: It does not matter if you agree or not, Lars. You cannot deny that Verstainer's lost his home and farm through foreclosure.
1: Nor that Johansson realized not one penny from his harvest. The money went to satisfy creditors.
6: Aye, we all face ruin and disaster. And you alone are responsible, Lars Hogstead. You and your speculation.
1: Yes,
5: you forget that the money to run a village must be obtained from somewhere, either through taxes or from investments made through our savings bank.
1: Investments, indeed.
6: Aye, there's precious little investments about money lost in real estate projects where never a house was built.
4: Or in the purchase of securities that today are not even listed on the exchange.
5: Yeah, your right, bank is still solvent, gentlemen. Your savings are still secure.
6: Savings? What savings? You know that the entire village followed the example set by your bank. We too own land without improvements. Securities that cannot find a buyer at any price. We shall lose everything.
5: And what if I tell you there is no need for you to lose anything? That there is a solution for all your problems?
1: A solution, Lars? What kind of solution?
4: Yes, Lars. What is it? What kind of miracle do you propose to bring us?
5: It is no miracle I propose to bring, gentlemen. It is a railroad.
0: Lars explained his meaning. The railroad company was going to build a line through their county. Two alternate routes had been proposed, one directly through the valley in which the village lay, the other through a parallel valley a few miles distant. Lars' solution was to allow the railroad to come directly through the village, passing through the real estate development, and by selling this land to the railroad, they would recover their original investment and make a handsome profit.
5: Very well, gentlemen. Here is the proposition. It is suggested we allow the railroad to come directly through our village. Now, we must vote on this proposition. Nutakra, how do you wish to vote?
3: I cast my vote directly against the railroad, Lars.
5: Very well. One vote against. Do you wish to make any statement in support of your position?
3: Yes, I do. I shall not speak of the noise the railroad will bring, nor the dirt and soot our children will have to breathe instead of clean, fresh mountain air. I will merely ask you to look at this map of our county. A glance will show you that all the benefits of a railroad can be ours, even if it passes through the adjoining valley by stations for our use at these two points. Now, I should like to call your attention to the fact that in order for the proposed railroad to run through the real estate development, it must pass directly through this area. And this area, gentlemen, happens to be the old church graveyard.
7: The graveyard? Are you certain, Newt?
3: Look for yourselves, gentlemen.
4: Newt is right. How can we disturb that graveyard?
7: It would be a sacrilege of sorts. My father and grandfather are buried there.
5: And so are mine, Sven, and those of most of us here. But those men are dead, and of the past. We live now, in the present. This is no time for sentiment. Either we save our pocketbooks through the railroad, or we lose all. I shall count the vote. Nutakra.
3: Against. One vote.
5: Against. One vote. Sven.
1: I say four. One vote.
5: Four. One vote.
4: Four. Two votes.
5: Four. Two votes.
1: Four. Three votes.
5: Four.
0: And so the proposition carried, and within a short time, the work on the railroad began. At first, the villagers were jubilant. But as the work progressed, as the shiny rails marched down the valley toward the village, passing close to many of their homes, and bore straight as an arrow toward the heart of the old church graveyard, the villagers' excitement died. And replacing it came a sober uneasiness, an increasing feeling of uneasiness and guilt. Now, one night, Lars was in bed and unable to sleep, listening to the work engines passing back and forth on the rails that had just been laid in front of his house. He could hear them belching smoke and flame from their iron stacks, could see their large lights cutting through the night like some great, gleaming, evil eyes.
3: They look as if they might have been sent by the devil himself, don't they, Lars?
5: Who said that? Who was that talking just now?
3: Listen to that noise, Lars. Beating in your ears. And the smoke and soot, Lars. Not even the brightest stars can be seen through that shroud of black smoke that rises into the sky, that covers your house and fills your lungs.
5: Who are you? Where are you hiding? Answer me, where?
3: Tomorrow, Lars, the rails reach the churchyard. The work of disturbing the graves will begin. I wonder how your father and grandfather will feel about that, Lars. Perhaps they're standing together somewhere this very night, looking down upon you and wondering.
5: Stop that, I say. It's hot. Hot in here. I must be feverish. Hearing voices. Feverish. It's so hot, as though the house was on fire. Yes, hot on fire. It's on fire.
8: Wake up, man! Wake up!
5: Do, Doctor.
8: The sparks from the engine have set your house afire. Here, to the window, quickly, before you burn to death in the flames.
0: It was the very next day that Lars, swathed in the bandages, called an emergency meeting of the Board of Supervisors.
5: Gentlemen, I have called this meeting for two purposes. First, to report that because of last night's difficulties, I now realize that it is too dangerous to construct a railroad through the village. I have therefore asked the road to reroute it through the adjacent valley. And secondly, because I have failed to provide a solution for your difficulties, difficulties that arose through my own errors of judgment and which were seen long ago by the man who rescued me, I hereby tender you my resignation as chairman of the board.
1: Well, Lars, you have spoken bravely and well, and while it might be a good deal like locking the barn after the horse is gone, we have no choice but to accept your offer.
3: Hold on there, Sven. Hold on. That horse you're talking about is a pretty valuable one. Let us not forget that he served us loyally and well before he strayed. New roads, a savings bank, and one that is still fundamentally sound. That's quite a record for any horse. Even if at times he more resembled a stubborn old mule. As for the loss of the railroad, well, it has preserved the churchyard and the final resting place of our fathers and grandfathers. And at least we know that we can sit in our homes like human beings instead of trying to impersonate the roast pig as did our good neighbor Lars last night. True. We are now faced with financial problems. But I've yet to see one that couldn't be licked by good, honest, hard work. The answers will now be found on your farms, where you belong, not dabbling in real estate and securities. And if you fear that such work will result in strong backs and weak minds, well, I know a pretty good agricultural school you can go to and exercise those little gray cells. No, as far as I am concerned, I see no reason to accept Lars Hochstadt's resignation. I reject it.
1: And I
4: reject it too.
6: Yes, and so do I.
9: Yes, I reject too.
1: I do too.
5: Thank you, gentlemen. Thank you. I should be happy to remain as chairman, but only on one condition, that a sensible man like No Dacre shares the position with me as co-chairman. Well, No, what do you say?
3: What can I say, Lars? If the village is willing to trust a couple of stubborn old mules to harness, Perhaps we can still show them how to pull a plow.
0: There was no question about it, of course. By unanimous acclamation, Knut Akre and Lars Hogstad were made co-chairmen of the Board of Supervisors. And after the meeting, the village was treated to a sight it had not seen for a long time. Knut helped Lars into the Akre carriage, and the two men drove away together. And as they did so, Sven, looking after them, expressed the sentiment of all.
7: Yeah, it is a wonderful thing, the friendship between Knut Akre and Lars Hogstad. Wonderful for them, and for us. Everyone in the village says so.

0: We hope you enjoyed today's episode. Join us next week at the same time on EWTN for another episode of Family Theater Classic Radio. 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His mission was to entertain friends and family alike through his message that the family that prays together stays together.
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0: EWTN Global Catholic Radio Network presents the Fathers of Mercy Hour, insightful reflections that will lift your soul to God and feed your spiritual journey. Today's hour is from the Fathers of Mercy Parish Mission Series, Confidence in God. This is talk number two, The Virtue of Humility, by Father Bill Casey.
1: Well, let's begin with a prayer. In the name of the Father, and of the Son, and of the Holy Spirit. Amen. Father of light, from whom all good gifts come, send your Spirit into our lives with the power of a mighty wind, and by the flame of your wisdom, open the horizons of our minds. Loosen our tongues to sing your praise in words beyond the power of speech. For without your Spirit, we can never raise our voices in words of peace or announce the truth that Jesus is Lord, who lives and reigns with you in the Holy Spirit, one God forever and ever. Mother of Mercy, Saint Joseph, Saint Teresa of Avila, Saint Therese of Lisieux, in the name of the Father, and of the Son, and of the Holy Spirit, Amen. Well, I thank you for that warm welcome. It's always a pleasure to come here where I feel like I am among old friends, and even some who have become like members of my own family. You know, it tells me the faith is still very much alive here. Right? The faith is alive here, and people like yourselves will have to use your faith, your confidence in God, to counteract those evil influences. We have a new generation of young priests and seminarians who are so very orthodox, and they are going to turn back this tide of dissent and disobedience in the church. I have no doubt about that. It's going to take time. It's going to be a hard fight, but it's going to happen. Well, confidence in God is the overall theme of our retreat, and I want to speak about the virtue that is the very foundation of confidence in God. And I want to begin with a reading from the letter of St. Paul to the Philippians, chapter 2, verses 6 through 11. Though he was in the form of God, Jesus did not deem equality with God something to be grasped at. Rather, he emptied himself and took the form of a slave, being born in the likeness of men. He was known to be of human estate, and it was thus that he humbled himself, obediently accepting even death, and death on a cross. Because of this, God highly exalted him and bestowed on him the name above every other name, so that at Jesus' name every knee must bend in the heavens, on the earth, and under the earth, and every tongue proclaim to the glory of God the Father, Jesus Christ is Lord. In May of 1863, when the Civil War was at its peak, the Union and Confederate armies converged on the little town of Chancellorsville in Northern Virginia. And at that time, the Union Army had a controversial commander, General Joseph Hooker. They called him Fighting Joe. Fighting Joe Hooker. Now, General Hooker was a proud man. He had gained a reputation for being profane, vain, arrogant, and ambitious. He was a heavy drinker, a notorious womanizer, a blasphemer, braggart, yet a violent temper. He allowed every kind of immorality to go on inside and outside of the soldiers' camp. Hooker always allowed a small army of gamblers, prostitutes, and hucksters to follow the Union Army wherever it went. Hooker was a thoroughly godless man, and everyone knew it. The night before the Battle of Chancellorsville, General Hooker gathered his generals together for a war council. And at that meeting, he bragged about what he was going to do to General Lee and the Southerners the next day. He said he would show them no mercy. He said, "Let God have mercy on them, because I'll have none." And then he made the statement that shocked them all. He raised a hand in the air, pointed a finger toward heaven, and he said, Almighty God could not stop me from winning the victory tomorrow." Later that night, General Winfield Scott Hancock went back to his tent, wrote a letter to his wife, and said, "How can we ever hope to win under a commander who would dare to utter such blasphemy?"
2: Well, General Hooker planned to attack the Confederates the next day, but when the next day came, he got the surprise of his life because General Lee attacked him. And Fighting Joe Hooker was caught completely off guard, taken totally by surprise. The officers on his staff said that a kind of paralysis came over him. He became almost paralyzed with fear and indecision because of the suddenness of the attack. The better part of a whole day went by before he ever came out of his headquarters to direct the battle, but by that time, it was too late. The Southerners pulled off one of the most spectacular flanking movements in military history, and they gave the Federal Army a bloody beating. For the North, it was a humiliating defeat. President Abraham Lincoln fired Joseph Hooker, and Hooker fell into disgrace. He had to live with the shame of that defeat and that blasphemy for the rest of his life. And his very name, his name itself became disgraced because after Chancellorsville, his name was forever associated with the infamous profession of the immoral women he allowed to follow his camp. This is what happens to the proud and the arrogant. You know, the punishment for pride is somehow built into the order of God's creation. Jesus said, whoever exalts himself will be humbled, whoever humbles himself will be exalted. Friends, do you understand why it is that pride is so very dangerous to the life of the soul? Why it is that pride is the most deadly of the seven deadly sins? Why it is the most dangerous of all the capital sins? Pride was the sin of Lucifer and the fallen angels who said, I will not serve. Pride was the sin of Adam and Eve who wanted to be like God and decide for themselves what is right and what is wrong, what is true, what is false, what is good and what is evil without reference to God. They wanted to exert their independence from God. It was pride issuing in disobedience, disobedience resulting in sin, sin bringing pain, suffering, misery, and death into the world. Pride is the sin of the theological dissenters of our time who think they know better than the Holy Spirit. And that's why they always get it wrong. And every year they are more far out than they were the year before. Jesus said, all praise to you, Father, Lord of heaven and earth. You have hidden these things from the learned and the clever and revealed them to the merest children. Of such dissenters, St. Paul wrote, professing themselves wise, they became fools. The Bible calls pride the reservoir of all sin. The book of Proverbs says, when pride comes, disgrace comes. But with the humble, there is wisdom. It says, pride goeth before the fall. God will repay to the full those who act with pride.
0: You're listening to Father Bill Casey's talk about the virtue of humility. 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
2: What is pride? The Latin term is hubris. Pride is that exaggerated self-love that inclines us to see ourselves as being superior, better than others. Pride is that insidious desire for self-exaltation that leads us to seek our own honor and glory apart from the glory of God. Pride sees the self as the center of the universe, the center of one's own existence, the measure of all truth, the measure of all reality, the standard of all morality. Pride sets the self in opposition to God's wisdom and will. Pride sets itself up as the judge over God's word and God's law. Pride will always seek to be the center of attention. Pride will always seek to have its own way, control, dominate, and manipulate. And you know what? When we examine our consciences and look back on our past lives, invariably we see that so many of our worst moments, our worst humiliations, bad behaviors, biggest blunders, embarrassing falls, broken relationships, professional failures, life's most bitter regrets and memories can be traced back to our own foolish, foolish pride. Isn't it true? It's always been true of my life. I don't know about yours. I hate to say amen this far north, but I think Kentuckians are great for amening, you know. But we could say amen to that. You see, pride is the great destroyer of marriages, the stumbling block to holiness of life, the obstacle to grace and repentance, mental block to forgiveness, peace, and reconciliation. It is the source of endless self-deception, vanity, and folly. Through it will come the lust for power. It is the catalyst for anger, violence, and war. Pride is an affront to God, an open door to the devil, the gateway to hell. And if you give it free rein, if you let pride rule your life, it will always be for you a disaster in the making, an accident waiting to happen, because it always backfires on us in the end. There's only one cure. There's only one antidote for pride, and it is humility. The tendency to pride is overcome only by its opposite corresponding virtue, the virtue of humility, the foundation of all virtue, without which no other virtue can grow very much in your life. You see, for all of us, there is a simple rule in the spiritual life. No humility, no sanctity. No humility, no merit in your good works in the sight of Almighty God. Pride, even though it may be secret, hidden pride in the form of selfishness or ulterior motives, will vitiate, that is, cancel out the meritorious nature of your good works in the sight of Almighty God. You can't store up any treasure in heaven if your treasure is tainted, poisoned by pride. What is humility? Humility is a much misunderstood virtue in our day. And what I want to do here is speak about what it is and what it is not, because, friends, I want to tell you, it is vitally important that all of us understand and practice and cultivate the virtue of humility, because in the spiritual life, if you don't have it, you may end up with nothing. St. John Vianney, the Curé of Ars, patron saint of parish priests, said this: without humility, everything else is like a huge heap of straw which we have piled up, but with the first gust of wind is blown over and scattered far and wide. The devil has little respect for those devotions which are not founded upon humility, because he knows well that he can get rid of them whenever he pleases. What is humility? Here's a simple rule. Keep this in mind. Saint Teresa of Avila, doctor of the church, one of the great spiritual writers in the history of the church, said, humility is truth. Humility is truth. What truth? First of all, it is the truth about ourselves. That is to say, humility is the moral virtue by which we have a correct opinion of ourselves and see ourselves as God sees us. It is a true recognition of what we are and what we are worth in the eyes of God and in the sight of others. Humility is the virtue that restrains us in our unruly desire for personal glory, and it helps us to recognize the fact that there is an infinite distance between the creature and the Creator, God, without whom we are nothing and can do nothing. With Christ as our model, we can say that humility is essentially an emptying of self, a self-emptying that allows God to work in us with His grace. Now, the word humility comes from the Latin word humus, which means earth, soil, dust, dirt. It reminds us of God's word to us in the book of Genesis: remember, O man, that you are dust, and to dust you shall return. Some of the newer translations say, remember that you are dirt, and to dirt you shall return. We know that we can describe the practice of the spiritual life as the cultivation of an interior garden. We're talking about the garden of the soul, the garden which We sow to produce good fruits, good works, an increase in virtue. Those of you who've done any gardening or farming know very well that there are certain things that you've got to have. You can't grow anything. First thing you've got to have, sunlight. Right? In the spiritual life, what is this sunlight that allows photosynthesis to take place? It is Jesus Christ, the Son of God, the Son of Justice, the true light of the world. And then we know you have got to have rain. You got to have water. In the spiritual life, what is the water? It is the river of living water flowing from the heart of Christ, communicated by the Holy Spirit by means of the seven sacraments. Those powerful channels of grace our Lord bought and paid for in his own blood, symbolized by the waters of baptism. So you've got sunlight, you've got the water. What else do you have to have as the foundation? The good soil. You've got to have the good humus. In the spiritual life, the good humus is humility. You've got to have humility. Humility reminds us that every good thing we have, every good gift we enjoy, every grace and blessing, every talent we can use, comes from where? God. And not from ourselves.
0: You're listening to Father Bill Casey's talk about the virtue of humility. 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
2: St. Paul, in that great verse from his second letter to the Corinthians, said, "This treasure we possess in earthen vessels to make it clear that its surpassing power comes from God and not from us." St. Francis de Sales said, "Humility and charity are the principal virtues. They act as mother hens while all the other virtues follow them like little chicks." On the other hand, pride is the mother and the source of every sin. Now, it's important that we understand what humility is not. And the true humility should not be confused with timidity. The Holy Spirit is no cowardly spirit, it says in Scripture, right? Humility is not timidity. It is not mediocrity. It is not lack of initiative. It is not self-loathing or defeatism and all the like. True humility does not deny the gifts, the talents, the abilities that God has given to us. It just means that we don't claim those things as our own, but as truly coming from God, in whom we live and move and have our being, of whose fullness we have all received, knowing that God wants and expects and demands that we use those good gifts with right intention, with the help of his grace, to build up the mystical body of Christ on earth, which is the church. Now, I think most of us have probably known people who have a false conception of humility. I'm thinking of one lady who we love in one of our parishes in particular, who drives us bananas sometimes with false humility, right? People who will claim humility as an excuse to do nothing. There's some people, you'll ask them to get involved in some kind of an apostolic work or charitable cause or some ministry of service, and they'll say something like this: Oh, Father, who am I? I'm so weak. I'm so little. I'm so sinful. I'll never amount to anything. Little old me, good for nothing. You know, I'd like to do more, but you know, I'm so unworthy. I just can't. I could never. Oh, no. Okay, this is a bubble-brained, wrong-headed notion of what it means to serve God in humility. Here's a key statement. The whole of this conference hinges upon this statement. The virtue of humility and trust in God go hand in hand. Let me say that again for you. The virtue of humility and confidence in God go hand in hand. You can't not have one without the other. Now, I know of a Monsignor down in our part of the country. Great priest, great pastor, holy man, entirely faithful to the church, intellectually gifted, capable administrator, respected by everyone who knew him. Rome wanted to make him a bishop. wanted to give him a diocese. He turned it down. He said, I'm not worthy. I am not worthy to be a successor of the apostles. And so the office of bishop was offered to another priest who really was unworthy. He accepted. 15 years later, his diocese was in ruins, and that bishop resigned in scandal. Now, I don't claim to know God's plan for those two men, but the point is this. Again, humility and trust go hand in hand. Jesus says, my grace is sufficient for you. My power is made perfect in weakness. St. Paul said, I willingly boast of my weakness so the power of Christ can rest on me. St. Teresa said, God plus one is an army. God is a majority of one. St. Louis de Montfort said, never be afraid to undertake and accomplish great things for God. That is to say, yes, we are all weak, sinful creatures. We're all little in the sight of Almighty God. Yes, without him, we can do nothing. But thanks be to God, he is the one who makes something out of nothing. St. Augustine used to say, yes, Lord, without you, nothing. With you, everything. Now, this has got to be understood also. We need to be clear on this point. To be a little soul, to be a humble soul in God's sight, does not mean the Christian is called to be a doormat, a pushover, a wimp in serious matters, especially when it comes to defending the faith and defending your family. Look at the lives of the saints. The saints were great in humility, but at the same time, they were courageous, audacious, tenacious defenders of truth and opponents of evil. Great example, great saint for our time, Mother Teresa. Blessed Teresa of Calcutta. One time, Mother Teresa was invited to go to Russia, to Moscow, to receive an award for her humanitarian work from the old Soviet communist government. And Mother reluctantly accepted the invitation, not because she was seeking human praise or worldly honors, but because she had tried for years to open a house of the missionaries of charity in Russia, and she could never do it. The communists would never give permission. So Mother went to Moscow, and the communists held this lavish award ceremony, and they invited world news organizations. And at the ceremony, Mother Teresa gave a speech. And during her speech, she noticed that the communist interpreter on the other side of the stage was deliberately mistranslating her words and turning her speech into a diatribe against the U.S. Right? Western imperialism and capitalism and warmongering and all that. So Mother Teresa stopped. She walked across the stage in front of everyone, walked up to the interpreter, shook a finger at him, pointed a finger in his face and said, stop! Stop! That is not what I said and you know it. She said, either you translate my words correctly or I will walk out of here right now and this will be over. He got the message. She went back over and finished her speech. When it was over, one of the sisters with her said, Mother, how did you know? How did you know what he was saying? You don't speak Russian. And Mother said, no, I do not speak Russian, but the Holy Spirit does.
0: We'll be back in a moment with more of the Fathers of Mercy Hour on EWTN Radio.
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4: In the name of the Father, and of the Son, and of the Holy Spirit. God our Father, we humbly seek this day your all-powerful blessing on the work we have begun and ask you to bring it to completion. 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Guard us from the evil one and from all those who would sow destruction or despair. Keep us in communion of mind and heart with our Pope and bishops, upon whom we invoke your mercy. Spirit of God, rain upon our labors your sevenfold gifts, that we may make known in truth and love the voice of Jesus. 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Mother of the Word incarnate, remember this work as you come into the presence of your Son. 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Lord, show us your mercy and love and grant us your salvation. Glory be to the Father and to the Son and to the Holy Spirit, as it was in the beginning, is now, and ever shall be, world without end. Amen.
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8: 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Insightful reflections that will lift your soul to God and feed your spiritual journey. Today's hour is from the Fathers of Mercy Parish Mission Series, Confidence in God. This is talk number 2, The Virtue of Humility. Here is Father Bill Casey.
2: We can say that the greatest obstacle to true Christian discipleship is pride. And I think most of us will have to struggle every day with the movements of pride within ourselves. And we know the great danger of it is that often it can be subtle and subconscious. And if you are not constantly on your guard,

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And he would be zooming down Rodeo Drive, and he said when he would drive by, people on the street would stop and turn their heads and stare as if to say, "There goes somebody." Most of you know the rest of the story. Thanks be to God, Father John and his red Ferrari were carjacked by our Blessed Mother. Not literally, of course. Spiritually speaking. You know what happened? He made his fortune in the real estate business out in Southern California. He began to live life in the fast lane, began to experiment with drugs, got hooked on cocaine, became an addict. His business went down the drain, and he ended up on the street. Thanks be to God, he had a loving mother back in New York, never gave up praying for him, and a loving mother in heaven to intercede for him. And today, Father John, I believe, is probably the best Catholic preacher in the country. But the point is this, you see, we all want to be somebody. We all want to excel. We want to stand out from the crowd. We want the respect and admiration of others. The American way is to pull yourself up by the bootstraps and go for success. You see, make your mark in the world. And now, there is nothing wrong with that in its proper place. God does call us to do the best that we can with the good gifts that he has given to us. Like the old army recruiting ad they ran for years, "Be all that you can be." Remember that one? "Be all that you can be." They got me with that one. Okay, now, that's great as long as we remember who is in charge, whose service we are in, where the power is, who has got to get the glory and the praise, whose way it's got to be, whose will has got to be done at every step of the way. In God's plan, there's only one way you can be all that you can be. You got to be a saint. A saint. That's what we've been created to be. Now, in a certain sense, we can say that all of us are called to greatness in life. We're called to be humble, but at the same time, we're called to be great. That is, great in the sight of heaven. Now, think of the life of our Blessed Mother. The most humble of all of God's creatures. During the season of Advent, of course, we always meditate on her Magnificat, her words in the first chapter of the Gospel of St. Luke. "My soul proclaims the greatness of the Lord. My spirit rejoices in God my Savior, for he has looked with favor on his lowly servant. From this day all generations will call me blessed. The Almighty has done great things for me. Holy is his name." What does Our Lady do? In the Magnificat, you see, she is always acknowledging, openly acknowledging the great things God has done for her. She does not deny it. She doesn't try to hide it, but she is always giving God the praise. She's always giving God the glory, always directing everything back to God. You see, we are called to be great in the sight of heaven. Now, greatness, true greatness, is not what greatness is in the sight of the world. We know all the things the world holds in high esteem. Wealth, success, status, power, pleasure, fame, physical beauty, and all the like. All those things that have no value whatsoever in the sight of Almighty God for eternity. You have to understand that what you are, what you truly are in the order of creation, is what you are in the sight of Almighty God. Nothing more, nothing less. You know what greatness is in the sight of heaven? Greatness is holiness. Greatness is the perfect fulfillment of God's word and God's will in your life. No matter how simple it is, no matter how difficult it is, even in the most ordinary circumstances of your daily life, no matter who you are or where you are or what you are, that is how even the most little, simple, hidden, humble, unknown soul can be great in God's sight. That's what makes a saint. Holiness is greatness, you see. Holiness we define as the alignment of the human will with the will of Almighty God. God's will be done, you see. Now, in our own time,
The virtue of humility can be

0: in short supply. During the awful scandals of 2002, an archbishop had to resign when it was discovered that he had paid out more than $500,000 of church money, hush money, to his partner in sin. When confronted by reporters about his misuse of church funds, the archbishop said, "Well, in my years of fundraising, I brought in a lot more money than that." No humility there, huh? On those rare occasions, those sad occasions when I have had to refuse someone absolution in the confessional, it has always been for the same reason. It is always because that person is absolutely convinced of his or her own goodness, his or her own rightness, while at the same time holding tenaciously to some grave sin, some pet sin. You see, with no firm purpose of amendment.
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0: Friends, the virtue of humility demands that we recognize the fact, the basic fact, that all of us are sinners in need of God's mercy. It is true to say none of us here will ever see the vision of God in heaven unless we are humble enough to know, humble enough to admit that we are truly sinners in need of God's mercy. That's why the loss of the sense of sin, that's why the lack of any significant preaching about the reality of sin, commandments, virtues, and vices is so very dangerous to the life of souls and to the very life of the church in this country. There can be no forgiveness of sins without true contrition. There can be no mercy without repentance. The 51st Psalm says, "A humble, contrite heart, O God, you will not spurn." You know, the facts of history and your own experience will tell you that often it can be the case that important people, VIPs, can be humble, while ordinary Joes can be filled with pride and arrogance. Big shots can be humble, little shots can be proud. Another great example of humility for our time, Pope John Paul II. It is said that Pope John Paul II went to confession every day, or every other day when the opportunity would present itself. In the 27 years of his pontificate, John Paul traveled around the world 13 times, visited 134 countries. Remember what he used to do when he would get off the plane, come down the steps, come down the ramp? He would get down on his hands and knees and kiss the ground. On Holy Thursday, celebrating the Mass of the Lord's Supper, the ceremonial washing of the feet, not only did Pope John Paul wash the feet, he would also kiss the feet. That's humility. It is said that President Abraham Lincoln was a humble man. One day during the Civil War, President Lincoln was visiting the wounded in a hospital in Washington, D.C., and he was walking through one of those old hospital doors that would swing both ways. And a big, burly young man was rushing through the same door at the same time, going the opposite way. And he knocked President Lincoln down onto the floor. Didn't recognize him. They didn't have photos in the newspapers in those days. And he looked down at the president, yelled at him. He said, "Why don't you look where you're going, you big, long, lanky string bean?" President Lincoln stood up, brushed himself off, and said, "Young man, what is troubling you on the inside?" When I was a young Army officer, I was privileged to meet General Omar Bradley. General Bradley was a 5-star general at the time, highest ranking man in the American military, historic figure of World War II. He was kind of a living legend, but still a very humble man, always a kind man, always a gentleman, never looked down on any GI. One time during the Second World War, General Bradley was leading American troops in combat in Sicily. And he was up at the front where the hottest action was taking place. The Germans were shelling them all over the place, and artillery rounds were bursting all around them. And General Bradley had to run and take cover. So he ran and jumped into a ditch by the side of the road. And about a minute later, a private, a GI, came running up and jumped into the ditch next to him. He yelled over to him, "Who is the idiot in charge of this operation?" General Bradley was looking out from under his helmet and said, "Wherever he is, they ought to hang him." Pride, lack of humility, is the great destroyer of human relationships, the great destroyer of marriage and family life. It is the evil tree that bears rotten fruits in the form of selfishness, egotism, lack of forgiveness, lack of compassion, breakdown of interpersonal communication, envy, rivalry, suspicion, rash judgment, rudeness, denial of sin, you name it. I remember one time hearing this poor, silly woman who came on TV telling her life story and tales of woe. And she was saying, "I dated this guy for several years, and a lot of the time he treated me like dirt. And then, after we were married, guess what? Things got worse." A guy treated her like dirt for 7 years and she married him? How crazy can you get? Reminds me of a book that came out a few years back by Dr. Laura, 10 Stupid Things Women Do to Mess Up Their Lives. You want to wreck your life? You want to be miserable? All you have to do is marry someone filled with pride and arrogance. There's an old saying, the man who is in love with himself will have no rivals. Here's a question for you. Now, how can you detect? How can you discern the movements of pride within yourself? I have a little diagnostic test here for you. Let me ask you these questions. Number one, in your heart of hearts, do you see yourself as being better than others because of who you are, what you have, or what you know? When you are in conversation with others, do you always seem to call the subject back to yourself? Do you always talk about yourself, your own interests, your own affairs? Are you overly concerned about what other people think of you? Are you always trying to make yourself look good, build yourself up in the sight of others? Are you always ready to stretch the truth, lie, that is, in order to do it? Are you one of those persons who has always got to be right? Can't stand to be contradicted? Do you hold on to your own opinions even when they are shown definitively to be wrong? Do you find it easy to dissent from the teaching of the church, faith and morals? Do you think that you know better than the Holy Spirit, the Holy Scriptures, the whole church, the whole company of the saints? Are you ready to bet your immortal soul on that? That's a sucker's bet. That's the worst pride of all. Are you someone who is ultra sensitive to criticism? Can't accept even a mild fraternal correction and charity? Even when you know you're deserving of it? Do you find it easy to gossip? Do you take pleasure in tearing down others? Do you take satisfaction in hearing someone's good name being torn apart? Do you jump on every chance to point out the faults and the mistakes of others, never miss a chance to criticize? Are you one of those types who can dish it out but you can't take it? We've all known those kind of people who love to poke fun at others, but when they're on the receiving end of a little joke, all of a sudden they get very serious and sometimes very angry.
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0: Do you find it hard to forgive? Even the slightest offense? Do you feel a need to get even? Ready to hold a grudge? Mother Teresa used to say, to forgive takes love, but to forget takes humility. Is it true to say that a lot of what you do tends to be done for the sake of appearances? Do you always feel the need to be noticed? Do you always seem to be motivated by a desire to win the praise of others, like the Pharisees of old who preferred the praise of men to the glory of God, performed all their good works to be seen? You know, the Holy Spirit wants no part of that. Does a lot of this sound familiar? If it does, if it strikes a chord in you, these are the movements of pride. Now, there is, of course, a positive sense in which we can use the term pride. For example, being conscientious, dependable, responsible and doing things well. For example, taking pride in your work or pride in your neighborhood. That's not what we're talking about here. See, here we are talking about the capital fault of pride, inordinate self-esteem, conceit, and all the like. And so here's the last question. The big question. How do we become humble? How do we get the virtue of humility? First thing, most important thing, pray for it. The humble soul prays all the time in radical dependence on God. In the Psalms it says, the prayer of the humble pierces the clouds and it reaches the heavens and it does not return until God hears and answers. Second, remember that ordinarily God humbles us through humiliations. And little humiliations can seem to come our way every single day. We should accept them as coming from God, permitted by God for our sanctification. Third, have a sense of humor. Don't take yourself so seriously. Fourth, be a joyful person. The humble soul is always at peace in the hands of God. Saint Teresa said, God save us from a sad face, saints. And fifth, finally, most importantly, imitate the one who is always the perfect model of humility, Jesus Christ, the Son of God. Jesus who said, blessed are the poor in spirit, theirs is the kingdom of God. Jesus who humbled himself to share in our humanity, taught his disciples to take the lowest place, washed the feet of the apostles, came to serve and not to be served, and said, come and learn of me, for I am meek and humble of heart. Now, I will ask you at this point to pray with me. And I will ask you to pray with me what I believe is the most beautiful prayer for humility ever written. It is the Litany of Humility written by the Holy Cardinal Mary Del Valle, who was Vatican Secretary of State under Pope St. Pius X. And this prayer, this Litany of Humility, is prayed by the Fathers of Mercy every week during our daily Eucharistic Holy Hour. And I'll ask you to kneel now as we begin. Kneel if you can, if you're physically able to kneel. In the name of the Father, and of the Son, and of the Holy Spirit, amen. O Jesus, meek and humble of heart, hear me. The common response is, deliver me, Jesus. From the desire of being esteemed, deliver me, Jesus. From the desire of being loved, deliver me, Jesus. From the desire of being extolled, deliver me, Jesus. From the desire of being honored, deliver me, Jesus. From the desire of being praised, deliver me, Jesus. From the desire of being preferred to others, deliver me, Jesus. From the desire of being consulted, deliver me, Jesus. From the desire of being approved, deliver me, Jesus. From the fear of being humiliated, deliver me, Jesus. From the fear of being despised, deliver me, Jesus. From the fear of suffering rebukes, deliver me, Jesus. From the fear of being slandered, deliver me, Jesus. From the fear of being forgotten, deliver me, Jesus. From the fear of being ridiculed, deliver me, Jesus. From the fear of being wronged, deliver me, Jesus. From the fear of being suspected, deliver me, Jesus. The common response to the next section is, Jesus, grant me the grace to desire it, that others may be loved more than I. Jesus, grant me the grace to desire it, that others may be esteemed more than I. Jesus, grant me the grace to desire it, that in the opinion of the world others may increase and I may decrease. Jesus, grant me the grace to desire it, that others may be chosen and I set aside. Jesus, grant me the grace to desire it, that others may be praised and I unnoticed. Jesus, grant me the grace to desire it, that others may be preferred to me in everything. Jesus, grant me the grace to desire it, that others become holier than I, provided that I become as holy as I should. Jesus, grant me the grace to desire it. May the blessing of Almighty God, the Father, and the Son, and the Holy Spirit descend upon you and remain with you forever. Amen.
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0: Welcome to The Church and the Poor with Father Richard Ho Lung, founder of the Missionaries of the Poor in Kingston, Jamaica.
1: I wish to introduce to you Father Raymond De La Cruz of Missionaries of the Poor, a member of our community in Kingston, Jamaica.
2: Thank you. I would like to share with you about the wounds of the church and the wounds of the poor. The mystical body of Christ is related to the wounded body of Jesus Christ. And in one of my relations and communications with a very, very good Catholic family, I was shocked one morning when I received a phone call from this man who is a good friend of mine, and he told me, "Brother Raymond, I'm leaving the church. I'm offered it after what I heard about the dismanners and misbehaviors. I think I'm off the church." I said, "All right, pal, before you ever make that decision, why don't you pay me a visit?" I said, "Pay you a visit for what?" "Well, let's just talk about it. I don't really think I need to talk about anything. It's clear to me I'm leaving the church. But why I call you is this. Do you want some statues and some crucifixes? I just want to get rid of them." I said, "All right, bring them to me over." The man came to Lord's Place carrying the statue of the Miraculous Medal, marking his last day maybe in the Catholic Church. So I said, "Hello, how are you? What a beautiful statue." He said, "I don't want to give it to you." "Oh, sure, sure. But before I took the image of the Blessed Mother, I said, let's have a tour. I want to show you the ministry." Brothers and sisters, as we walked, the residents came and rushed to the man and started greeting the man. And I could see the man overwhelmed, but he was more overwhelmed how the residents would touch the Blessed Mother and pay homage to her. And I know by the time I finished the tour, he was a man renewed in spirit. He said, "I never knew you have a mission like this. I never knew you work so hard with the poor. Where did you get all of them?" I said, "We picked them up on the streets and we bathed them. And then came a man dressed in a nursing clothes, just put up his cup right on his head with gloves cleaning. I said, 'Hello.' And I told the man, he is Father Ambrose. He is Father Ambrose, but he looked like as though he is one of you." He said, "Yes." And his priesthood is realized by really getting into the job, into the work, and doing it joyfully. He said, "You brothers are amazing." So I said, "So are you going out now?" "Oh yes," but he said, "I need back my statues. I'm changing my mind."
0: For more information about the Missionaries of the Poor, go to missionariesofthepoor.org.
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10: This is a Messy Family Minute with Mike and Alicia Hernan. Some people are down on setting goals, saying, what's the point? 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
13: Have you ever heard someone say, we need change? G.K. Chesterton says, modern men are not familiar with the rational arguments for tradition, but they are familiar, almost wearily familiar, with all the rational arguments for change. We should not be too quick to favor the new over the old. We should never tear down a wall unless we know why it was put up. If we don't understand the purpose of a tradition, we should first learn that purpose and then decide if the tradition needs to be changed or if we are the ones who need to change. Maybe the tradition is right and we are wrong.
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16: Good evening and welcome to The Journey Home. My name is Marcus Grodi, your host for this weekly program. I know I've said many times, but I still say it and mean it, that this is a great privilege that I have from EWTN to introduce to you men and women who, because of their love for Jesus Christ, because of their desire for truth, were also drawn home to the Catholic Church. And they're here to talk about their journey. In this special edition of The Journey Home, I've invited back two friends who have been on The Journey Home before, father and son team. They're going to focus on using those gifts both to proclaim their faith in the workplace as well as use their gifts to further the kingdom, to help with evangelization, to help with the church. My guests are Doug Lowry and his son Kevin. They're both former Canadian Presbyterians, and they're here to talk about their journey. So welcome back to The Journey.
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16: 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But how about giving the audience a bit of a reminder of your journey?
17: I've gone the route starting at Baptist to Presbyterian to Catholic. And I started in Central Baptist Seminary in 1959. I guess I had a bit of a concern over unity even back then. I was disconcerted by how often we were disagreeing with one another and the ways. Now, having said that, I am deeply grateful for the urgency about Scripture. I got into a bit of a disagreement myself with the president of the seminary. He was getting into fights with the municipality over getting a new building, and I was questioning, why are we doing this? I received what is called the left foot of fellowship. And okay, picked myself up.
16: Got a few of those in the past, Kevin. I mean.
17: Picked myself up from that, and I had been getting interested in the Presbyterian Church. There's a very large church, Knox Church, near the university in Toronto, Canada, and the reverence there really appealed. Long story short, became involved with the Presbyterian Church, and then I found myself back in university, finishing an undergraduate degree, where to from here. I talked to the good people at Knox College. I did not see myself as a minister, but as a missionary. And once ordained, my wife and I went as missionaries to Nigeria. We ran into two problems there. One was mosquitoes with the malaria, and the other was the Biafran War was coming up. Mm. We got out after the coup, but before the war actually started. One of the things along the way, and I'd like to point this out, we saw the Catholic work there. It deeply impressed us, the quality of the people. An example, my wife needed to see a gynecologist. We went way off, 40 miles into the bush to Nowheresville, crossing rivers by raft, and we found this Belgian nun who had such a string of letters after her name, it was ridiculous. There she was in a bush hospital, and competent and giving of herself for the people. That spoke to us. We got out before the war. A lot of the Catholics stayed in. That spoke to us. So that led to 27 years in the Presbyterian Church. I moved back and forth between the business world and academia and the church. And so I seem to be doing those in parallel through the years. I took a rural Presbyterian charge. There is an education for you. You're stepping into what for me was a very different world. And one thing I learned, education is not all it's cracked up to be. I had the fancy letters after my name. I found people with grade 8 education who were a lot cleverer than I will ever be. And I found often in these same people a wisdom to which I still aspire. So that was a very useful experience. Difficult, I got involved with the charismatic renewal, actually quite early on, before the Duquesne weekend.
16: Oh, okay.
17: And
16: but from a Presbyterian
17: standpoint? From a Presbyterian standpoint, it was difficult for the Presbyterians to handle this, because Presbyterianism, as you may know, is something of a head trip. We are the Presbyterians are the Jesuits of the non-Catholic world. And
16: Well, there's that scripture in 1 Corinthians that says, do not deny prophecy or speaking in tongues, but do it indecently and in order. The Presbyterians always fell on that side of the equation.
17: For example, the Presbytery of Edmonton passed a resolution that if you're going to raise your hands, you shall not raise them higher than your shoulders. That was actually in their books. So it was a divisive force there, but I saw it in the Catholics. Two examples. One was 1977 Charismatic Conference, 50,000 people in Arrowhead Stadium in Kansas City, about half of them Catholic. There was worship. It was phenomenal. That spoke very deeply to me. We were living in Kitchener-Waterloo in Ontario, Canada at the time, and a friend was giving a series on prayer teaching us? And are there any Catholics here? There are none. Oh, to learn about prayer, we should have Catholics here. Okay. I heard of a Catholic group that was meeting in a home, charismatic. Okay, I want to see how they handle it. And lo and behold, here were people who were really fresh in their expression of their faith. They were excited about what they were learning. And they had it right. They saw it not as a wing-ding experience, but as something that enabled them to help build the church. That I could respect. So here was another contact with the Catholics. And at one point, some, let's say, another Protestant denomination visited, and they were quite critical. You know, you've learned about the Spirit. Why are you staying in the Catholic Church? And I found myself leaping to their defense and spoke strongly, I guess. Not angrily, but, you know, just look at the beauty that is here. Jesus Christ is so obviously in what is happening to these people, and show respect for it. And this helped the Catholics present. The story goes on. Kevin will tell you a bit about Franciscan University, his first and second experiences there. In the first experience, they wanted me to come and teach there, the letters after the name.
16: You weren't Catholic yet?
17: Oh, no, anything but. Yeah. And Kevin said,
16: leaning at all when you got connected to Franciscan? Were you leaning Catholic?
17: Or? I'm going to let him tell that story.
16: All right.
17: Okay, I taught at Franciscan for a year, not when he first went, but in 89-90. He invited me back. So I took a sabbatical year there. Absolutely loved it. Went to Mass daily, like a kid with his nose pressed to the window. Never partook, of course. I did a lot of magazine writing, both for New Covenant Magazine, which is a Catholic magazine. I wrote for them, and I was writing at the same time for Presbyterian Record. At the end of that year, I had been in search engines starting back in 84, and I had the rights to do the religious market with Find It Bibles. So I gave four of those Bibles to John Paul II in the Vatican, spent a week at the Vatican, met with Archbishop, now Cardinal Foley, had a blast, because I was used to denominational headquarters, and they're a political scene. This was anything but. Foley, here was not, to me, he was a prince of the church, and I'm glad that a pope finally agreed with me and gave him his red hat. He was a marvelous man, and his faith witnessed to me, and his letters since then. We corresponded over the years. Absolutely loved it. This was a major step. We went back to Steubenville in 1992, still Presbyterian. I left. The hard thing in leaving the Presbyterian Church, I had a very visible job. I was one of the three clerks of General Assembly. I don't know if it's an important job, but very highly visible. Yeah. And we saw the three streams of the church, the traditionalists, the heart religion people, and the social action people, jockeying for position at every General Assembly. I was sitting there taking the minutes and advising a bit on process. And the three clerks, we had this feeling, you know, who else is praying that we can somehow bring these streams together and find unity? Unity was my passion. If people want to go back and listen to the old tape, September 29, 1999, on Journeys Home, that was what brought me into the church finally, that striving for unity. So we came in 92 to Steubenville, hoping that a job would open up. In 93 it did open up, but also something else happened along the way, and I'm going to let him tell that story.
18: Right. Well, I had a much different experience, as you might imagine, because I grew up as the son of a Presbyterian minister, so my job was to sanctify my parents through giving them lots of challenges.
17: He succeeded.
18: Yeah. So partially as a result of that, I found myself being approached by my dad, who had read New Covenant Magazine and written for it. He had read an article about Franciscan University, and I was only 16 when I graduated from high school. And he said, why don't we go down and check this place out? So I said, great. You know, long weekend, get some time off of school. It should be a lot of fun. And we went down there, and I met some guys in a fraternity. They went out and took me out, and we had a marvelous time, and I decided this was exactly where I wanted to go. So I did exactly that. I enrolled at the age of 16, where, of course, at that point, I thought I knew everything. And I proceeded to double major in beer and billiards. And I got, what did you call it, the left foot of fellowship or academic dismissal 3 semesters in.
16: And were you having any active faith?
18: I never doubted the faith, but at the same time, I wanted to kind of hold it at arm's length because I wanted to have some fun. So that's why I thought university in a different country, 7 hours away from mom and dad at age 16, was a great idea. After failing, that was really probably one of the best experiences that ever happened to me, because I had to get serious about something. So I went back up to Canada, very much humiliated through the experience, and was fortunate enough, by the grace of God, to get a job with Sony. So I had a tremendous experience and ended up working at Sony for about 3.5 years, and really enjoyed the experience, grew up, gained an appreciation of the world of business, actually had the audacity at about the age of 21 at this point to talk to the president of the company and say, you know, I think I want your job somewhere in the long run. And it occurred to me that I really needed to go back to college and finish up my degree in order to do that.
16: You're one of those parents that told your son you could be anything you ever wanted to be when you grew up. You could be president of the United
18: States. That's right. Oh, yes. That's right. That's exactly. Right.
17: Well, he's disqualified from president of the United States.
16: That's true.
17: Everything else, even that.
18: Yeah. That's right. Part of the story is when you grow up with a father and with a mother, you know my mom, she's a terrific individual. Part of what you are and what you strive for is not just, you know, because of what they tell you, it's because of who they are. So I had a dad who I thought, at least in my early years, knew everything. You know, his undergrad was in history, then he was a minister, and then his doctorate was in business from MIT. Very accomplished guy, and he never really shoved education down my throat, but I always knew that it was very important. So I went back, and the only place on the planet that would touch me was Franciscan University, because my grades were so bad from the first time around. So I went back, and I really worked the second time around, and the caveat when they let me back in was that my GPA needed to get up to a 2.0 after the first semester, and I never did the math, but I got a 3.85 my first semester back and just barely pulled it off. So
16: that gives the detail of how bad you
18: did. Well, exactly.
17: I would like to report to the world, this CPA failed accounting in his first
18: round. Right, yeah. Yeah, I did. I actually did. Again, it's kind of a funny story, but the guy who flunked me the first time around actually became a mentor to me later in life, and he's now the godfather of one of our kids, one of the accounting profs at Franciscan U. So it was a tremendous experience, but the second time around, I encountered something that I hadn't really bargained for, and that was that I had to take Catholic theology courses. And I had to take them and learn the content well enough to pass the course, because otherwise I wasn't going to graduate. So I went to these Catholic theology courses, and there was one in particular that just absolutely rocked my world, and that was I took an ethics course that was a semester-long study on the encyclical Humanae Vitae. Now, think about it. From a Presbyterian standpoint, this is a complete non-issue. Yeah. You know, it deals with artificial contraception and things like that. I hadn't even considered that it was an important thing at all. In fact, when I first went there, I have to confess, I didn't even know that Catholics had a problem with artificial contraception. So to me, it was completely foreign. But I went to this class, and I you know, started being completely, almost, you know, repulsed by the whole thing. And then there were, as I got into it, there were a number of points where I thought, wow, that's pretty interesting, you know. And then it went from that to, boy, that makes a lot of sense. And finally, by the end of the course, it was almost irrefutable. It made so much sense. So that was, at least for me, the first sort of crack in the wall that got things rolling. Because when I had grown up, I was bounced around to all kinds of different denominations. You know, my best friend was a United Church of Christ minister's son, and then I was exposed to Baptists. I went to a Pentecostal school for a while. I went to a Quaker high school. I mean, I saw everything under the sun. And they all had fundamental, you know, areas of opposition to one another. So I thought, okay, nobody really has it all right, but we'll figure it out on the other side, and as long as we're Christian, and we're somehow living that faith, that's really what's important. Mm-hmm. And it was, the you know, encountering Catholicism was really a very different way of thinking, because what I was used to was looking at all kinds of different issues and then and sort of being the arbiter of truth personally, where I would say, okay, you know, I agree with Presbyterians on this, and I agree with Baptists on this, or I, but it was very much what we call, you know, cafeteria Christianity. Mm-hmm. What I found was through the conversion process was that it started with birth control, but then it went to, you know, the communion of saints, then it went to Mary, and it went to all these different issues, and it was just one thing after another, where I was challenged with something in the classroom. More often than not, I would call my dad and I would say, hey, what's up with this? You know, give me the background on this. And because of his being steeped in history, he would give me a very balanced perspective. Here's the Protestant understanding, here's the Catholic understanding, and more often than not, here's why the Catholic understanding makes a lot of sense. So that's when, as I say in my conversion story, which is in Surprised by Truth 2, as you know, I say that's when I discovered that my dad was a closet Catholic. So from there, it was really just a long sort of a process from sort of what I call an intellectual conversion, going through all of these different courses, to the day that I graduated from Franciscan University. I remember Father Giles, who was a Dominican, came up to me and I said, Father, you know, this is wonderful. I'm finally graduating and I've actually started to come to an appreciation of the Catholic faith. And I had met Scott Hahn through some of my travels, and we had listened to a tape, his first tape, Protestant Minister Becomes Catholic. And I remember we took this trip someplace and we listened to this tape together. And at the end, my dad turned to me and he said, you know, I can't really argue with anything this guy's saying. So I saw Father Giles on my graduation day and I said, Father, you know, I told him this story, and I said, you know, I've met this guy. He, you know, like my dad, he's a Presbyterian minister, but I just met him recently, and he did the darndest thing. He handed me a rosary, and I've started praying this rosary. And Father Giles just looked at me, and he said, "Oh, you're a goner." So I had this very long intellectual conversion. Once I started praying the rosary, I think that was really the spiritual conversion, and it took a matter of weeks, where I wanted nothing more than to become Catholic.
19: Mm-hmm. You know, I certainly know that both your wives are Catholic now.
18: Right.
19: But I can't remember where they were in your journey. Did they come in both with you? Did you meet her afterwards? Where was Marg in the process?
17: Marg and I followed exactly the same path. She started Baptist, and I was Baptist. She started attending Knox Church, and that was about the time we met, and I was heading the same direction. We were married in 63, and I was ordained in the Presbyterian Church 5/5/65. So we were together in that. In moving towards the Catholic Church, for her, it was a sense of the real presence of God. For me, it was unity. For both, Mary was something of a problem. I think we've not totally made the cultural change even now, but we found we moved together. That was the point. And I deliberately held back a bit in after moving to Steubenville 92, early 93, until God showed that it's the right time. And Kevin's part of that story as well.
19: Yeah.
17: Do you want to pick that one up?
18: That's right. My wife Kathy and I actually converted first. And it was very interesting because that ethics course that I took, my future wife was in as well. So my girlfriend at that time, of course, we were passing notes half of the class, but we both had to learn.
19: Was that ethical?
18: Yeah, I don't know. But we both had to learn that material. And what we found was that originally we had both discussed, you know, possible marriage down the road, kids, all that other sort of thing. And we both regarded children as economic liabilities. And so it was quite a transition for us, where we saw not only were we coming around on the issue of artificial contraception, simultaneously our appreciation of the value of children started coming around. So we got married and we started having kids. And in fact, we had our first three kids in 2 years and 8 months. And we weren't even Catholic until after the second one. But my wife initially was very reticent about the whole subject. She had gone to Franciscan. She had, gone through some of the same experiences, but she was really kind of held back. And in fact, only agreed to go through RCIA with me based on what she thought was going to be her aha moment where she could save me from the dead church. So she agreed to come go through the program. And the funny thing is, at the end, come Easter, because we converted Easter of 92, she wanted to become Catholic more than me. Mm-hmm. So it was really a beautiful thing. And of course, the punchline on this whole thing is we now have 8 children. And so God really affected us in a very practical way as a result of these beliefs changing. And then my dad and my mom came in the following February.
17: We had been taking the RCIA in parallel. We in Toronto, Canada, he in North Royalton, Ohio. I was preaching every Sunday in a Presbyterian church while going through RCIA, by the way.
18: Oh, I thought it was hysterical because,
19: Were you sharing the good stuff with them?
17: In part.
19: While you had that
17: I was not waving a Catholic flag, I assure you. But when I did finally head towards the United States, I told the principal clerk, the three of us worked together, I told him, I'm going to switch my lines to the most reformed and reforming church in Steubenville, which happens to be the Catholic Church. And he said, do that quietly.
18: I will never forget, after I converted, going up and visiting my parents, who were still living in Toronto at the time, and going to Mass with my dad and finding out that he was going to Mass 6 days a week and then preaching in the Presbyterian Church on Sunday. I just thought that was tremendous.
17: It wasn't God's timing for us to come in. I was still the clerk of assembly, and I mean literally, that sounds arrogant. It's not. It's just the sense that there have got to be some people who pray for the unity of the Presbyterian Church. Yeah. And I felt like I was abandoning a responsibility. That, for me, was the sticking point.
19: That comes up a lot. In our work in the Coming Home Network International, we both know what we do is help Protestant ministers who are already being led to the church. We're not going out trying to convert them, but we stand beside them. And I will say often that is a struggle, because they may be convinced in their heart to come home to the church, but wait a second. Hasn't God placed me here as a witness to the fullness? And so, I know one guest I've had in the program, Tom Reeves, who was an Anglican, had written a book about why he should stay in the Anglican Church, and then he converted to the Catholic Church. There's that real struggle, because you have to discern where God's calling you. Yes. Now, after the break, we're going to talk about your work, what God has been using your gifts for. But before we take a break, I want to ask you a quick question that I hadn't told you I was going to ask at all, because it just comes up as I think about it. Father and son, grandfather and father. But you talked about you going through a change in why you wanted to be better in life. And it makes me think about that transition that Thomas Aquinas and others talk about, from servile fear to filial fear. Servile fear, we obey God because we're afraid. I don't want to go to hell. I don't want to get punished. Filial fear is I want to serve him because I love him. I want to honor him. And that's the change that we fathers want to see happen with our boys. Mm-hmm. We bring them up with a 2x4 and whatever it takes, but we want them to want to do it for our parents. That's what you were talking about.
18: Yeah. Mm-hmm. Yeah, that's exactly right. And it's interesting because, as I said, my experience was radically different than my dad's. The one thing that I appreciate about my dad is that he never gave up. So he kept loving me through all of the difficulties that I presented as a teenager. Well, now God's gotten me back, because I now have 4 teenagers. And it's been a very sad thing for my wife and I, but my oldest son has just recently announced that he's left the church. And what I'm trying to do is to do the exact same thing for him, which is never stop praying for him, loving him, and trying to love him right back into the church. But it has to be his faith.
17: Yes.
18: It can't be mine. As I think it was Bert Gezzi who said, and I love this, it's always stuck with me, he said, God has kids, but no grandkids. I thought that was beautiful. But for me, it was catching a sense of the beauty of what's in the church and being able to appreciate that first intellectually and then spiritually. And I of course, pray that my son will see the same thing.
19: Well, and I know there's a lot in the audience, because we know from letters of Catholic families who moan the fact that their children, that they thought they brought up in every way in the church, but are now out. But the point of every Journey Home program is that a lot of the guests were Catholics, left the church, or were Christians and left the Christian faith, but are back.
17: Could I put in something about persistence?
19: Yeah.
17: My definition of love after several decades is that love is persistence in a free choice to pour out self for the benefit of another. Hmm. And if there's no persistence, I'm sorry, it's not love. Okay. So you keep at it, you keep at it, you keep at it. We use words when necessary in the Franciscan sense. You know, we live the faith before them. Keep on, keep on, keep on. And offer that process to God. And I'd say he uses it.
19: Yeah. It's God's timing. It's both and. His work of his grace and our free will to respond. But it's part of it. Let's take a break, come back a moment, and we'll particularly deal after the break with how both these men have used their gifts for the service of our Lord Jesus Christ. See you in a bit.
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20: Dear friends, the tradition of the Church presents a beautiful way to pray throughout the day. It is known as the Liturgy of the Hours. The Compendium of the Catechism of the Catholic Church describes it as the public and common prayer of the Church. It is composed mainly of psalms, other biblical texts, and readings from the Church Fathers and spiritual masters. The Catechism also calls it the prayer of Christ with his body, the Church. Through the Liturgy of the Hours, the mystery of Christ, which we celebrate in the Eucharist, sanctifies and transforms the whole of each day. This liturgy enables us to praise God in natural intervals, from the time of our rising until we sleep again. I encourage you to seek the Liturgy of the Hours wherever Catholic publications are sold, and raise your voice with the Church each day. May God bless you.

Welcome back to The Journey Home. Our guests for tonight are father and son, Doug Lowry and Kevin Lowry, and they've just summarized your journey, and I appreciate you both talking about father and son, grandfather and father and sons, because that's always an issue for us on the journey. Not as you and Marg came in together, Marilyn and I came in together, but it's not always the case, people coming in, and sometimes the sons don't go with the journey. He jumped you, but that's not always the case. But another issue that often comes up with people

0: God has used you. Let's start with you, Doug.
1: I've followed your ministry over the years, and I really feel for the clergy who are faced with a financial wall by coming into the Catholic Church. I was spoiled. I was qualified. I had taught at universities in the past, and I could simply carry on that in a Catholic setting. So we moved, still Presbyterian, to Steubenville in summer of 92 on spec that a job might show up. And sure enough, a job did show up a year later. The person who hired me, Dr. Don Kissinger, headed up the business department at Franciscan. He was urging me to hurry up before the quota for Presbyterian ministers was full at the university. And by the time I actually started teaching there in August of 93, I was Catholic. Mark and I both were. So I had 11 and a half delightful additional years. I had the 1 year earlier. 11 and a half more years. They asked me to teach marketing. Oh, okay. My field was actually third world development and international business, but that's beside the point. I learned a lot of marketing in a hurry, or they say that those who can't do teach, so I taught marketing. And part of my job, to my sense, was just loving my students, helping them prepare for life, and lo and behold, some of them report they actually learned some marketing out of that. And I'm very pleased and flattered that that happened, but I truly enjoyed it. The reason was simple. As a Presbyterian, they look to the minister to somehow get faith into the students. I couldn't do that. Here at the university, these kids came, and I saw the faith in them, and I was simply encouraging their faith and trying to help them apply it to life. And so I was writing in the troubadour for them. I was talking about all kinds of issues in class. They never knew what a class was going to be like. I varied it a great deal. Again, with the theme of preparation for all of life, not simply the nuts and bolts of marketing.
0: But I want to ask a question. I'm jumping ahead of you a little bit, Kevin, before you talk about that, but maybe where you're going at. You both have Presbyterian background. Of course, you have Baptist and Quaker and all that stuff that lampreyed onto you in the process. But what would you say is a significant difference between the way we as Catholics, the Catholic Church, looks at marketing versus Presbyterian Calvinist?
1: Dignity of the human person comes very much into play. And the whole notion of servanthood. So I built what I called servant marketing and was contrasting that to, I used Wall Street Journal as one of my textbooks, literally. So every day, here's what's happening out there, and here's what the correction would be for it. And when we landed in our mess, our various messes along the way recently, no surprises there whatsoever, because the dignity of the human person was getting trampled upon, where, there was this emphasis on, you have a fiduciary duty to make money for your shareholders and a total focus on that, and all the other stakeholders got lost. Well, the dignity is for all persons. And we in the Catholic Church, of course, emphasize it for the unborn and the people who are getting quite old. Yeah. Dignity for all. Dignity, by the way, for those who disagree with us. I've done some work recently putting the health bills up on the internet, and I very deliberately did not slant it in any way. I was there to serve all. A major experience in my life, by the way, I learned more theology in this than I ever learned in school. In the back of an ambulance, I did 7 years, 400 to 600 hours a year as a volunteer ambulance attendant. And I learned a lot of theology there. And what life is about, it is servanthood. Life is about giving, not getting. And that got really drilled into me. Because when we arrived at an ambulance scene, I didn't check the person's political persuasion. I was there to serve.
0: Yeah. And or their pocketbook.
1: Exactly. No biopsy of the pocketbook. And I learned so much from that experience, and I am so deeply thankful for it.
0: Mm-hmm. And there you are. I mean, you're in the financial world now. That's your life.
2: Right. I remember going to Franciscan University,

0: And one of the first things that they did was they put me through these aptitude tests. So I sat down and took this long test, and lo and behold, I rated very high for the ministry or business. So you can imagine what I picked. I ran as quickly as I could towards business. But it's worked out very nicely. I got into accounting, as I said, at Franciscan U. I became a CPA after that. And it was really interesting because I got to have a very broad array of experiences in the business world with all kinds of different businesses, and met lots of very dynamic people of all stripes and persuasions. But found that the skills that were picked up through that were very useful. And one of the things that had a profound influence on me was my dad had run across a book called Practicing the Presence of God by Brother Lawrence. And I had heard about sort of this spirituality, about everything that we do for out of love for God. And I'd heard that for a long time. And very early after my conversion to Catholicism, I was introduced to Opus Dei. And I to this day, I have a tremendous admiration for the spirituality of Opus Dei, because in my small mind, it really was directly correlated with practicing the presence of God, because there's so much of an emphasis put on sanctifying your work. So all of a sudden, living out the faith, the goal was really faithfulness. And I didn't have to go into the ministry to accomplish that. I could do it just through, as I think Mother Teresa said, blooming where you're planted. I had a wife, and I had children that I needed to provide for. I needed a job, and I needed to do the best that I could with that. And yet I could love and serve the Lord every single day. So that persists to this day.
1: I was thinking about when you were describing earlier your experience growing up, where you went to this Baptist school or this Pentecostal school or this Quaker school, and as you're trying to decide which of these Presbyterian, which of these are true, in the end it was you trying to decide which was true.
0: Right.
1: And I was thinking that at any given moment, each of us only has the data that we've received, either through our eyes or our ears or our fingers. That's it. Right. Mm-hmm. Mm-hmm. We have the conscience that's been placed there. But let's say the Baptist was a better speaker, more lovingly convincing, and that Quaker, that particular Quaker, stuttered or whatever and couldn't get it across. So that's going to influence what you choose. You know, when you're trying to figure out from a marketing perspective what's the ethics and the value of how to live your business, how to handle your money, there we are with all these voices in the world.
0: Right.
1: You know, how do you decide? In your sake, and the church teaches us, there's a key element in this, and that's the human person. Mm-hmm. And it's not just trying to figure out if it is. You begin there, because it's a trustworthy voice. Then from there, you decide how to move out. I mean, there you're teaching it from the pulpit in the classroom, and then there you are living it in a big business.
0: Sure. Yeah, it's interesting because, again, it goes to that way of thinking. It's almost a way, you know, I don't remember a lot of the technical things that I learned at Franciscan University. The value to me was learning a way of thinking that I then, you know, used to approach business situations. And it really does center on the dignity of the human person. Now, that doesn't mean that you never make hard decisions, that you never fire somebody, for example, or that you never, you know, go through difficulties and have to discipline folks or anything like that. But there's just a difference in the way that you approach it that I would like to think, if it's properly done, helps to sanctify what you're doing and has a profound influence, I would like to think, on the outcome.
1: Another thing which we shared from our background as Presbyterians to Catholics is the idea of servant leadership. I always taught that. We still believe that as Catholics. How about talking about that even more so from a Catholic perspective, how that's another key element of understanding business and marketing? Because I even think, when I think about you, I know you're committed to servant leadership, but how do you be a servant leader in the midst of a culture that doesn't believe in servant leadership?
0: Right. Well, and I'll tell you, that's not always easy.
1: That's tough.
0: Because I work for a large company. My particular division has about 200 people. And the way that I look at it, I am really there to equip each of them for success. Now, of course, I don't do it perfectly. Just because I'm Catholic and I have this way of thinking doesn't mean that my execution is always good. Right. But nonetheless, there's at least a striving for doing the right thing for all of those people and trying to set them up for success. Mm-hmm. Yeah. But it's interesting also how there are things that the faith does for you in a very practical way, again, that you wouldn't normally think of. For example, we've all run into difficulties with relationships in the workplace. Right. And the workplace is a wonderful place to exercise your faith because there's all these different challenges and obstacles that you come across every day. There was a guy I remember years ago who was an audit client of mine. I went out with as part of a team for my CPA firm, and we were there to audit this company. There was a controller of the company who was a jerk. You know, just he was
2: no judgment in play.
0: Well, he was obnoxious. Everything. He and I just didn't see eye to eye from day one. And what was fascinating to me was at the end of that job, I got the worst evaluation I've ever gotten in my career from a guy who has been since a mentor to me and who I have tremendous respect for. It's one of the best lessons that I've ever learned. And the interesting thing and the faith aspect of this was after receiving that evaluation, I resolved to pray for this guy, even though every piece of me just didn't like him. And I started praying for him regularly. And I started praying for this guy. And it was interesting because over the next 18 months, our relationship did a 180. And what did it, and this is another fascinating element to me, but what did it was difficulties. It was hardships. It was the fact that we got into the next year's audit and everything kind of blew up. It was a bad year. They had all kinds of crazy stuff going on. And this guy and I had to work very closely together, and through all of these difficulties, we actually came to a mutual respect. And whereas he didn't, you know, jump up and down and embrace the faith or anything at the end of the project, we really came out of that with a solid friendship and with the relationship being healed. And as I look at how my faith facilitates my work, I look at it now, and it's in some ways very simple. You know, I look at the Eucharist, and I see it's a sacrament of strength. And sometimes when I just feel like I just can't go on and I've got a million and one things on my mind, I go and I embrace the sacraments. I look at confession, and you know, the last time I was on this program, you and I talked about this at some length, and I love confession. I think confession is the greatest thing since sliced bread. I go to confession, and to me it's a sacrament of healing, because not only are there objective spiritual benefits, I really think that there are emotional benefits, because it's so much different than going back to my room at the end of the day and sort of saying, okay, God, you know, please forgive me for my sins. Mm-hmm. You go in front of a person who's talking to you audibly, and that, of course, I can't forget.
1: It almost seems like God knows us better than we know ourselves.
0: Oh, no question. No question.
1: You know, he knows what we need. That's why we needed a person there, not just ourselves.
0: That's right. Yeah. And, you know, the other one that's, in my view, very underestimated is marriage, which is a sacrament. Now, my wife, of course, jestingly every now and again will say, well, you know, the Holy Spirit speaks through your wife. And I'll laugh. But more often than not, she's right in so many ways. Yeah. She ministers to me. And it's a wonderful thing because we've always got those sacraments, which are something, again, I didn't even know what the word meant prior to going to Franciscan University.
1: The graces that God gives
0: Absolutely.
1: Us.
0: Absolutely.
1: I want to make sure, because we've got so much that the three of us could say, I want to make sure that I want to talk also, I'm going to divert this a little bit, because you are really doing a neat thing with your computer stuff. And I think that you had mentioned earlier search engine. Mm-hmm. In passing, and I'm thinking there are people out there wondering, what is he talking about? Search engine, a steam engine with a light on the front. What is the search engine, and particularly how does that serve our Lord Jesus Christ?
2: I started computer programming in 1964.
1: Did they have computers back then?
2: They had just moved
1: abacuses,
2: right? They had just moved from the unit record, the old punch cards.
1: Yep.
2: Actually, punch cards were still being used.
1: That's what I learned in 70 right. in the punch cards. Right.
2: And I was programming on an IBM 1440, which was a small IBM 1401, which was the ultimate machine. My 1440 had somebody made a guess, 8,000 characters? No, mine had 4,096 characters. That was all the memory. So I've been messing with computers over the years. In 1984, I discovered one of the gifts of the Holy Spirit that Paul neglected to mention, that is computerized indexing. I was led into this field, and for months I was, you know, reaching out of the shower to scribble, or writing in the dark and trying not to wake up my wife. I was given ideas on how to build a search engine, and it became Findit, and it was commercial. It, the company itself, Retico, I started in 84, early 85, we hired teams of engineers who implemented it, and it was out there. Mm. All the companies that started it was search. It began to get it underway in 1985. All of those companies disappeared. The CD-ROM drives were a big problem, and educating people into them. CD-ROM drives cost $1,200 to $1,500 each back then, and they were one-time speed. So it was, and you're having to educate people that, you know, we can take all the address of every house in Canada and its phone number and demographics of that street and put it on one single, 12 grams of plastic, and, you can do that. People couldn't, so we had to educate them into it. And that was an uphill process. Out of that process, I got the religious rights, and so I was selling computerized Bibles literally all over the world. And that's what got my audience with John Paul and the chance to give him these four of my computerized Bibles. I kept on, I kept that up, selling the Bibles even while I was teaching at Franciscan. Finally, I had to give it up because I had too much work to do with my students. But kept on thinking about it and about the whole process of search and how to improve it. And I was watching my students and their frustrations with using the early internet search engines. And those frustrations, I'm sorry, they've not gone away. When you try to find something, you're told there's 50 million hits. Well, I didn't really want 50 million. 36 would do just fine. And give me ones that are good. In 2000, I was given a set of ideas which slowly expanded out. I was able to show it to a class. In 2003, we were talking about computers, computer security, things like that. And they got all excited about my little search engine. I kept it that part-time until I retired. I retired 5 years ago. So I did 4 years part-time, 5 years full-time, all as a volunteer. I've not made a dime out of this process. I hope we will. And we're trying. We've got a colleague, Colonel John Scott, trying to set up a marketing firm so we can begin to move this out. Because we do rather neat electronic books right now. Half the size and far better. Well, I shouldn't say it. I'm not a competitive person, no. More meaningful search, that's what we're into. And we use a very simple notion. When people talk to one another, they put words together. And if you put a word here and a word four paragraphs away, those words aren't related. If those words are close, they're related. This proximity search has been around for decades. But when you do it to large quantities of search, it takes too much in the way of computer resources. I was given the gift of an approach which I've patented, which licks that problem, so that I can, through my software, tell exactly how close words are, and I simply take where are the fewest intervening words, that's your first hit, and I rank it down, so the ones that are more spread out are further down. The most meaningful ones tend to come right to the top of the hit. This is all God's gift, and the process has been twofold. It has been a giving of myself to God at every step, and it's been taking the ideas that I'm given, and I put them in C++ code, and I measured it a year and a half ago, it was 375,000 lines of code. Is it that I'm
1: That's
2: slow?
1: That's a big stack of punch cards, isn't it?
2: That would be. Is it that I'm slow, or is it that I'm trying to bite off something that other firms have 20,000 people to do? Literally 20,000. We've been getting there. It's a slow process. The objective, yes, make money. figure out tuition for 8 kids for university. Yes, we want to make some money. But for the Catholic side of it, here is my ambition: to take all the Catholic documentation from, say, the year 28 AD and make it accessible. And I'd love to do it for free if we can, although servers cost money.
0: Right.
2: And if people take this project seriously, we're going to need a lot of servers. I hope we can get other people involved with us who would like to be part of this. What I'd love this right now is some C++ programmers who are looking for some volunteer work. Step right up.
1: Right now, though, they if they went to the internet, the
2: CatholicFind.com.
1: And this is what I think, audience, that things like this, which are just amazing today, because for evangelization, for personal spiritual growth, for sharing with someone next door that doesn't understand what the Catholic Church really teaches. 150 years ago, you had to go find a book, or go, maybe it's in the library, maybe it's in the bookstore. Now it's at your fingertips. And so what can they access now?
2: All of Vatican II, all of John Paul's encyclicals, a very rough copy of the early church fathers. I would love some help in getting better early church fathers, because it affects so many. I watch your program.
1: Well,
2: so many people.
1: Well, let me mention,
2: early
1: though, because
2: fathers.
1: Certainly if we go to Vatican website, we can get all the church documents. We can get Vatican II. The early church fathers are available. What's unique about Find It for your audience?
2: Find It's the old name.
1: Yep,
2: the current name is Marpex, M-A-R-P-X. My firm name is M-A-R-P-E-X, which is the Hebrew word for healing.
1: Yeah, okay.
2: If they go to Catholic Find, they will see these documents, and let's say you put in, and that they may be one. Here's which documents it appears in and how far apart. As of this moment, I live with a 3.2 million word limit. I've proofed that we can take this, I hope this year, to 13.4 billion words, and I'm aiming for the next level, 56 trillion. I've got the entire design. It's there. I know it works. It's simply the hours, and I'm putting in the hours, but whether I'm slow or I'm doing something too big, it's a long, long process. But we have a lot that we could take commercial, but my real dream is the Catholic faith laid out, all the documentation, all the good books.
1: Very accessible.
2: By the way, Brother Lawrence is there, of course.
1: Of course.
2: G.K. Chesterton is there, of course. You can't do it without G.K. Chesterton.
0: But it allows people to get at meaning very quickly.
1: Yes. Yeah.
0: So if they have particular questions, it's just easier to find things based on the fact that the search system is one that's really been developed jointly with the Holy Spirit.
1: Because one of the problems we've gone from, information that's sometimes hard to get to so much information,
0: right? Yeah.
1: The devil laughs in a way,
2: So, right. But so bring it in, focus us in. What is it that I want? The major search engines make two errors. They search too much at once, and here's something with 50,000 words. It's got the two words you want, and they also give you what you didn't ask for. They say, you need this, so we're going to give you this, whether that's what you asked for or not. I am rigorously saying, that's what you asked for. This is what you get.
1: All right, Doug. Both of you, your lives have proven that if you offer your lives to the Lord, He'll give you opportunities to serve Him. Thank you both. God bless you both for joining us.
2: Thank you, Marcus.
1: Home. And all of you at home, thank you so much. It's always been a pleasure to be with you. Look forward to being with you next week. Let's listen to their models and seek to follow our Lord every moment of the day. God bless.
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0: That's heavy.
1: No, Marty! Not heavy! It's charitable! Flux capacitor not included.
2: This is Franciscan Media's Saint of the Day for June 15th. Today we celebrate Saint Marguerite Duville. We learn compassion from allowing our lives to be influenced by compassionate people, by seeing life from their perspective, and reconsidering our own values. Today's saint learned well. Born in Canada in 1701, Marguerite left school early to help her widowed mother. At 21, she married Pierre Duville, a bootlegger who illegally sold liquor to the local Indians. Within a decade, Marguerite had borne 6 children and buried 4 of them, along with her husband. While caring for her 2 surviving sons, she ran a store to help pay off Pierre's debts and still found time to aid the poor. Once her children were grown, Marguerite and several companions rescued a Quebec hospital that was in danger of failing. They grew to become the Institute of the Sisters of Charity of Montreal, popularly known as the Grey Nuns, because of the color of their habit. The Grey Nuns Hospital in Montreal set a standard for medical care and Christian compassion. At Marguerite's beatification ceremony, Pope John XXIII called her the Mother of Universal Charity. Canonized in 1990, she was the first native-born Canadian so honored. There's more about the saints along with inspiration and Catholic resources at our website, saintoftheday.org. From Franciscan Media, this has been Saint of the Day.
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0: love, the compassion of Jesus. The most glorious work of all, to praise God in His kingdom.
1: Moved by the Spirit.
0: One who lives in love lives in God. And God lives in him.
2: What a wonderful thing is our church. This whole network is built on trust. The essence of evangelization is to tell everybody Jesus loves you. We're all called to be great saints. Don't miss the opportunity.
3: Thank you.
4: Well, we're back tonight, and I'm so surprised that everybody, at least many, liked our little bedtime story, which we're going to continue this evening, because people have called and written and said, what happened after man was created? I said that to the sisters, and Rebecca said, tell them he was downhill. The animal did pretty good, but man. Even the little ones believe that. Anyway, before we begin our little story, I have a little business to do. There is this magazine called Time. And there's an article here about EWTN. And when I turn the page, though, the very next page, it has, I think, the most blasphemous thing I would ever believe could happen. And the reason I'm going to show you tonight is I want you and everybody else to make reparation. Because when people publish that this type of thing should be encouraged, then God help us all. Because really, in our country then, has gotten to its lowest ebb. It's bad enough to pick on people and slander people. But how bad can we get? How proud and arrogant can we be? And how blasphemous can we be when we do something like this and then advertise it and talk about it as if it was a very wonderful thing? What I'm going to show you, you won't believe. I hope you won't believe. And we're going to say a little act of reparation before I begin the rest of the program. Here is a picture of our dear Lord. Can you all see this? A crucifix and a bottle of urine. Did you hear what I said? A crucifix and a bottle of urine. And they call this art. If the Father does not destroy and bring us down here until we get to a point where we're on our knees crying for help, I will be very surprised. I want you to feel bad about this. I want you to write to Time and say, how dare you put the God and the Savior I worship and adore, put a picture of that in a bottle of urine. Do you know what you're doing? The title, I cannot even tell you on the air. The title of this picture, because it's so blasphemous. I just want to say a prayer of reparation. We need to pray for Time Magazine, whose editors seem to care not for God or anybody else. We need to pray for the person who painted or created this monstrosity, this blasphemous monstrosity. We need to pray for them because God died for them too. And they are so close to ruining their souls, so in my humble opinion, as my lawyer would tell me to say, they need a lot of prayers. And those Christians who see this and say nothing also need a lot of prayers. Lord God, we live on an earth that has forgotten thee, in many ways has turned to other gods. The God of ambition, the God of pleasure, the God of money, the God of personal glory, the God of self. We have lost our way. With our merciful Lord, look not upon this blasphemous picture. And though we need thy divine justice, have mercy on us. Have mercy on those who printed it, on those who created it. And give them light to see. And give all of us that understanding that we may weep in our hearts that our dear Lord, who died so painfully for us, is so blasphemed. Hail Mary, full of grace, the Lord is with thee. Blessed art thou amongst women. Thy womb, Jesus. Mary, Mother of God, pray for us sinners, the hour of our death. Amen. Jesus and Mary, I love you. Save souls. Amen. Well, tonight, with that out of the way, I finally found what I was looking for 2 weeks ago. You remember, I came here to talk about the Samaritan woman, couldn't find her anywhere, talked about something else. Tonight I got the smarts, and I said, I'll look at for it before I go down there, which I did. This event in our dear Lord's life, we've gone over before, but Scripture isn't something you can read and then put aside. Scripture is something you got to digest and read it over and over and over. And so we're going to go over some of this. See if you can see yourself in it. Will you do that? Well, on the way, he came to a Samaritan town called Sychar, near the land that Jacob gave to his son Joseph. Joseph's well was there. And this is what gets me. Jesus, tired by the journey. Do you know that our God loved us so much? He wanted to feel what we feel without sin. I would never willfully want to feel tired, would you? Huh? Anybody want to feel tired? Do you ever go to bed at night so tired you feel like your bones have just gone through the mattress? Huh? I mean, you can't even feel them. You're so tired. If I had unbelievable energy, I would never will to be tired. But see, the Lord loved us so much that he said, no, I want to go down there and feel what they feel. Well, he was tired, and he sat straight down by the well. Did you ever do that? I used to do that when I was a kid. I think I was born tired. I don't remember a day in my life I wasn't tired. watch me get a lot of herbs in the mail. But anyway, did you ever sit, lean against a wall and just slide all the way down, huh? Did you ever do that? Kids do that. Well, that's what you're tired. Well, it was the sixth hour, and a Samaritan woman came to draw water. Now, no woman would draw a water at noontime. Why? They didn't. They went at night. This woman had a problem. She didn't want to be with the other women. So Jesus said to her, "Give me to drink." Well, this woman is surprised. And she says, "What? You're a Jew, and you ask me, a Samaritan, for a drink?" Well, if you're wondering where the apostles were, they went to get some food. That's what makes me think they were part Italian, because... only Italians in the presence of God himself would think of food. Nobody else would think of food in the presence. Anybody else would sit there like Mary did and just want to absorb the Lord, but not the apostles. No way. They went for food. Well, anyway, Jesus said, "If you only knew what God is offering, and who it is that says to you, 'Give me to drink,' you would have been the one to ask, and he would have given you living water." You know, my friends, that this happens a lot today. Huh? Do we know what God is offering us in the Eucharist? Do we know that when I go to communion, it struck me the other morning after I left the gate and turned around and went back to my stall. It dawned on me that I have received a part of God himself. I received a part of all of him. I received his body, his blood, his soul, and his divinity. All in me, unworthy that I am, he came to me. We don't understand that anymore. And then Jesus could say to you and me, "If you only knew what God is offering and who it is that comes to you." You see, we don't know. We don't know. Well, this woman is not in the mood for spirituality. Do you know a lot of people not in the mood for spirituality? Huh? Talk about Jesus and they're suddenly extremely busy. They've got to go. And so she changes the subject. She said, "You have no bucket, sir." Now, you'd think she would have said, "Living water? Well, what is that living water business?" No, she just said, "The man's got no bucket here. And the well is very deep. How could you get this living water?" Missed the entire point. You know, my friends, we missed the point today. Did you ever wonder, do we ever see signs from God? I just read today that it's as hot in Europe as it is here, 101, 102, 110. I was downtown to the dentist. I thought I'd never get out of that place. I never had my mouth stuffed with so much stuff in my life. You notice how they talk to you when it's stuffed? How are you, by the way? Feels a little bulky in there. Anyway, my friends, we don't get the point. We don't get the point that this weather, if it's worldwide, so hot, is the Lord telling us something? We won't get the point. Do we get the point of this terrible, terrible blasphemy in a full page of an expensive magazine? Do we get the point that this is what the world is saying is art, and that people should be allowed to have the most gross art in the world, and it's all right? If you went to someone's house for dinner and they gave you the afternoon's garbage on your plate, what would you think? Well, you'd either think they were mental or you'd just walk out as the greatest insult. But garbage is fed to you all day long, in radio, in television, in a newsprint, everywhere. And now it's fed even to God. Well, can you be surprised that this woman missed the point? Jesus said, whoever drinks this water will get thirsty again. But anyone who drinks the water I shall give will never be thirsty again. Now, you can tell that he's speaking about something entirely different than H2O. Well, he said, the water I will give will turn into a spring inside of him, welling up to eternal life. You see, that's what happens to you when you go to Mass and you receive the Eucharist. That presence of God should well up into you and onto your neighbor. Your neighbor should drink from the presence of God in you. See? Well, what did the woman say? Sir, give me some of that water and I won't have to get thirsty and come to this well again and draw water. What was she thinking of? All the women that were gossiping about her. She thought, aha, I got this secret thing. Give it to me and I won't have to come to this place. You know, blindness is unbelievable, isn't it, huh? You're saying one thing, and they get something entirely different out of it. You ever talk to somebody like that, huh? And they look at you like, what'd you say? It's clear to you. It's clear to you there is a God. You're going to have to die one day. You're going to be judged. They don't get it. Well, the Lord began to realize that this woman is going to beat around the bush, so he came to the point. And he says, go call your husband. And come back here. Well, now the woman is stuck. She said, I have no husband. You notice suddenly she gets honest? You notice that? And Jesus said, oh, you're right to say, I have no husband. For although you have had five, boy, she knocked him down. The one you have now, that's number six coming up, is not your husband. Ooh, ooh. Now, what would you have done if you'd been married 5 times? I do wonder what happened to the poor men. And the man you're living with sounds like today, you know? What does she say? Well, she gets a little smart aleck, and she says, "Oh, I see you are a prophet." Now it's time to change the subject entirely. Let's forget this husband business and who I'm living with. Let's just change the subject. And she changes the subject to religion. What else? Our fathers worship on this mountain. What has this to do with her 6 husbands or 5 husbands? And you say in Jerusalem is the place to worship. You know, did you ever have a friend who really isn't doing the right thing? And you try to tell them. And they change the subject. "Oh, I heard you're going on vacation." "You didn't hear me, sweetheart. You're living in adultery." "Oh, when are you leaving?" "You didn't hear me. I said, you're living in adultery." You know, they say Florida is a great place to vacation. No one here. But this is a good lesson for all of us because the Lord keeps on it. He just keeps at it, keeps at it, keeps at it. He said, "Believe me, woman, the hour is coming when you will worship the Father neither on this mountain or in Jerusalem. You worship what you do not know. We worship what we do know. For salvation comes from the Jews. The hour will come and is here when true worshipers will worship the Father in spirit and truth. And that's the kind of worship the Father wants. For God is spirit. And those who worship must worship in spirit and truth." What does that mean for you and me, huh? What it means is that you and I must adhere to the truth. You can't soften it. You can't cut it in half. You have to accept the whole truth. And then, the Spirit of God within you must come forth in all the virtues, in love, in peace, in joy, and compassion. And that's how we prove we are children of the Father. Now, here she goes again. What a woman, huh? The eternal Dodger. Well, that's a baseball club, isn't it? Dodger? Are they still in existence? Right? Are they? Huh? They are? They're not on strike anymore? Well, she says, "I know that the Messiah, that is the Christ, is coming. And when he comes, he'll tell us everything." Now, this is what's so awesome, all you sinners out there. Jesus never told any of the apostles or any disciples he was the Lord. He said to them, "Who do men say that I am?" They were fumbling. One said, Enoch, Elias, or John the Baptist come back to life. You wonder where their theology was. And Peter said, "Thou art the Christ, the Son of the living God." And what does Jesus say to this poor adulterous sinner? "I who am speaking to you, I am he." What did you think he would have told Peter? Or the apostles when he said that to them? Or John the Baptist? all you Bible scholars who keep telling all these poor people that Jesus never knew who he was, please read chapter 4 of John, verse 26. I am he. At this point, the disciples returned with all their food. I've always wondered what they had. Kosher meat, pickles, bread, Gavalta fish. I bet they had all that good stuff. Now, none of the apostles were brave enough to say, what do you want from her? Or why are you talking to her? Well, the woman, what did she do? This is so exciting. She put down her jar, her water jar, and hurried back to the town to tell the people, come and see a man who has told me everything I ever did. I wonder, is he the Christ? Once she began to know Jesus, she forgot everything else. She forgot the human respect that pushed her there at noon with her water jug. She forgot the jug and she forgot the water. And the first thing she wanted to do is go tell everybody. You and I have lost enthusiasm, zeal for God and his church. We have the whole truth. We're like the man with a talent that buried it. We don't want any bother with anybody. We don't want to tell everybody. If you love someone, you've got to tell everybody about that one person. And if you love Jesus, you got to tell the world. You got to tell your neighbor. You got to tell somebody. That's what she did. She became an evangelist. And the people came. Ah, these poor apostles. Always thinking of food. It never dawned. Wouldn't you think they'd be a little enthused and say, ah, do you know this woman got converted? Wow. What do they say? They see all these people running towards it. What do they say? Rabbi, here, have something to eat. And Jesus tries, you know, he says, I have food to eat that you do not know about. I bet they all start working around the well. You see anything, Peter? No. John? I don't see anything. When I get to heaven, I'm going to look in the door this way and that way and see if any of the apostles are there. And I'm going to hide behind Jesus. Because so the disciples asked one another, yeah, I told you. Is someone bringing him food? Well, I'm going to have to end there. Isn't that interesting, huh? We got to take a few calls before our bedtime story. Hello? Where are you from? Oh, wonder, what is your question?
3: Well, I'm a newcomer to the Catholic faith, and I'm wondering if in attending church alone, is it possible to learn everything I would need to know, or would you recommend attending the RCIA instruction?
4: How can I be honest about this thing?

0: read the catechism. Anybody can understand the catechism. Anybody. And I would do that. And welcome. Welcome to the church. Welcome home. And we have another call. Hello?
1: Hello.
0: Where are you from?
1: Illinois.
0: And what is your question?
1: Mother, I thought 5 years ago, I was living with a man. I lived with that person for 5 years. And it took me a year of praying to divine mercy, to Our Lady and the Holy Spirit to get out of this situation.
0: Right.
1: And I went back to church and communion and confession. But yet now I still feel guilty for those sins and feel that how can I possibly make enough reparation to amend for all that I did?
0: Well, sweetheart, don't worry about what you did. That's a feeling. And you better be, we need to be careful we don't have a guilt is not a good thing. Guilt is good sometimes, because it's kind of part of our conscience, but that kind of guilt you should put away. You have been forgiven by God Himself in confession. You must forgive yourself. See? You take all the great sinners. St. Augustine supposedly did everything you can think of, a lot more than you did. And we call him St. Augustine now. I mean, he had a total change. A total change. He says, too late have I known thee. Too late have I loved thee. I'm sure he was conscious of his sinner condition and his past, but it only fed his humility. You do the same. Let your past feed your humility. He says, Lord, I am not worthy. Can you imagine Mary Magdalene? Ooh, whoa. A high-class prostitute. She had to be pretty high-class to break a year's wages of perfume in an alabaster jar. You know what a whole year's wages was? Denarii a day? 360 denarii? That would be about $10,000. Pretty much perfume. But after she was forgiven, all she could think of is gratitude and love. The enemy will try to bring you back and convince you that you're not worthy, that it's too late. Don't pay attention to that. Run to Our Lady. Run to Our Lady. She will protect you. You're home. You're forgiven. Now, go out like this woman did. Five husbands, wow. But see, she forgot everything. And she went and told her, this man told me everything I ever did. If I had that gift, I'm glad I don't. A Padre Pio of telling everybody exactly what they did their entire life. How many people would go around and say, you know, Mother told me everything I did my whole life? You wouldn't say that. You'd keep it buttoned up. Be bad enough I knew what you did. It's okay, honey. It's okay. Just know that you're not going to do that anymore. That God loves you. He said, I come for sinners, not the virtuous. He came for you. Don't worry about it. We have another call. Hello? Hi.
2: Hello, this is Charlotte.
0: You're a little, I can hardly understand you. Where are you from?
2: Pittsburgh, Pennsylvania.
0: And what is your question?
2: Is it a sin to live together for 22 years?
0: Is it what?
2: A sin to live together for 22 years.
0: It's a big sin, huh? It's called fornication. You cannot live, and I know, sweetheart, that some ministers and priests say it's okay, but it's not okay.

0: It's not. You can't do that. I know life can be lonely sometimes, huh? And I know it's hard. That's your cross. I have my cross. All these people have their crosses. You got your cross, see? You cannot live. If you're living with anyone for a couple of years, you have to stop it right now. Right now. Because your soul was bought at a great price. A great price. And your kingdom, your eternity is at stake. Yeah. Your eternity is at stake. Your eternal happiness is at stake. And you could lose your soul. See? You don't want to do that. Jesus doesn't want you to do that. Mary doesn't want you to do that. It is a sin. And all you people out there living with anybody, if anybody told you it's okay, they're lying. They have no love for you. Because if they loved you, they would tell you the truth. And what should she do? Well, you have to leave this man. If you're dependent upon him, try to get a job. And try to get on your own. Jesus will help you. He will help you. We have another call. Hello?
1: Hello, Mom.
0: Oh, wait a minute. The other woman, please go to confession. Go to confession. And then try to find yourself a job. Okay. Hello?
1: Hello, Mother.
0: Where are you from?
1: Beaver Dam, Wisconsin.
0: And what is your question?
1: First off, I'd like to say thank you and may God bless you and protect you in your ministry. And but Mother, a month and a half ago, my nephew died. He was 18. He had two older brothers, which were 19. My sister and brother-in-law are mourning, you know, as we all are. But they come up with questions like, his name
0: what
1: was...
0: What did he die of?
1: He was in a car accident.
0: Oh, terrible.
1: And his name was Jonathan, and especially his brothers, one of them is my godson, and they're saying, well, will we see Jonathan as... You know, how will we see him? Will we see him like the last time we see him? How will he know us? You know, they want to be assured that they'll be reunited as a, you know, almost like a family.
0: Yeah.
1: The five.
0: Well, let me say that God permits many terrible things to happen. He doesn't ordain that people are drunk and they hit somebody and kill them or whatever way it happened. But he does permit them. We can be sure of one thing when we deal with God. He takes us all at that time we're best prepared. We will never know why. We will know that in heaven. But if if his parents and you and the family will just give him to Jesus, like Abraham was going to give his son to the Lord. Say, Lord, my son is a victim of somebody else's mistake, just as your son was a victim of many people's great mistake. Then give it to the Lord. That's number one. Will you see him in heaven? Yes. As he is now, well, he'll be glorified. He'll be glorified. You know, there's no, how do I say this? You know, and on earth, everybody has a beautiful face, a mediocre face, a good-looking face, an ugly face, a skinny face, a fat face. We got all these kind of faces. In heaven, we shall be glorified. And each soul will have its own beauty. Its own beauty. So unique that he and you will be unlike any other soul. Will you recognize him? Oh, yes. You will know. there's my son. And he will know you. In heaven, we will know many people we always wanted to know. And we'll pray for his soul, for God's mercy. Every day, many times a day, many times a day, I say a tiny little prayer. Jesus and Mary, I love you. Save the souls of those who die sudden or unprovided deaths. Your nephew was among those. So you know that our nuns here pray for everybody. Those that are sick and die, those who die suddenly, those that are ill. All of these we pray for before our dear Lord's holy presence in the Eucharist. That's their work for you. So be at peace, all of you. One day we shall know all the wise in our life. And there won't really matter. For we shall all see God face to face. And then we shall see all those we loved from way back. Well now, children, all of you, and those that are here and those that are out there, last week we spoke about the beginning, when God was all by himself, and how he began to create. And he created all kinds of plants, and the stars, and the moon. And then he created animals, huh? All kind of animals. I told you I made the giraffe. And then he decided, after he made the angels, at the very beginning he made angels. And you know, children, that one of these angels he already picked out just for you. Did you know that? Long ago, before he even made a blade of grass or a tree or an animal, he made all of these angels. And he put some aside and he said, you're going to be guardian angels. And I have just the one for you to protect. Century past century, for hundreds and thousands of years. And that angel's been waiting in heaven until you were born. And God said to him, I got one for you. Says, you do? Yeah. There's a little boy and a little girl going to be born tomorrow at 8 o'clock. You guard the boy, and you guard the girl. Oh, they were so happy. And that's what happened with you. But now you're interested in what happened to the man that got created. Well, he was made by the dirt of the earth. You know, one time in the gospel, our dear Lord, there was a blind man, and he was born without eyeballs. He didn't have any eyeballs. And the Lord took some dirt, and he spit on it. And he made like a little cake. And he put it on his eye. And then he said, go and wash. And the man washed all the dirt and the mud. And he opened his eyes. And he could see. Well, that's what happened to Adam. He formed him out of the dirt. He formed a man. And the Word said to the Father, Father, he doesn't move. What will he be? And the Father said, I will breathe into him, and then he shall rise. And so the Father went, and suddenly, eyes open, and the hand went out, and the hand went like this, and the Father touched, and he rose. Oh, whew, that was an awesome moment. And that's how God began creation. Adam was a very handsome man, and he had all kind of fun, because the Lord said to him, Adam, I want you to name all the animals. And here came a lion. He said, he said, don't be afraid, he won't hurt you. And the lion came up and just laid down in front of Adam. And he said, what should you name him? And he said, well, I don't know. He looked and he said, lion. Oh, okay. Then he walked through the woods, and there was a beautiful animal. Beautiful animal. Had spots, brown and white. And he said, oh, what are you going to call him? Don't you think God was wonderful to let Adam call all the animals a name? If I created him, I want to call him a name. God is generous. See, that teaches you now to be generous, huh? And he said, what are you going to call that one? He says, oh, he's beautiful. We'll call him a deer. Oh, that's nice. Then suddenly, out of the jungle, came this boom, boom, boom, boom. And Adam looked up and he was scared to death. And he started shivering. And God said, don't shiver. Look. Adam went like that. He never saw anything so big. And this big animal, his feet were that wide. And he must have been 8 feet tall. He went, whew. And God said, what are you going to name him? Oh, I don't know. And the elephant had a big trunk. He went, and he got some water, and he went all over Adam. Adam shook his head. And the elephant pulled up his trunk. And there was this big mouth. And Adam looked inside. They went, he looked and he said, elephant. And the Father said, elephant? Yeah, it said, elephant. And the Father said, so be it. Elephant. Well, Adam went around with all the animals and the birds and the bees, and he was not too happy. Not too happy. But the father would come and walk with him at twilight, huh? Just before the sun came down, Adam and God would walk together in the cool of the night. So one night, God came and walked with Adam. And God said, "Adam, are you happy?" And he said, "Oh, yes, Father, I am happy. But there's something lacking." "Well, let me think about it." And so the Trinity had a little meeting. And they said to each other, "What shall we do with Adam? He's lonely." And they decided they would create a woman. So they said, "How should we do that?" She said, "Well, we shall put Adam to sleep. And then we shall take one rib out. And around that, we shall create a woman." So Adam fell sound asleep. And he was snoring. Out of it. And all of a sudden, the Lord took a rib and he mixed it with the ground, and from it came a most beautiful creature. A woman. Oh, she was beautiful, and she had long hair. And then Adam woke up, and it came time to walk with God. And so Adam went to meet God. And then he saw two people. And he stopped and he said, "Oh, who's that?" And God said to Adam, Here is your companion. She is woman. Live and love and bear fruit." Well, we got to go again. God bless you. See you tomorrow night. Bye now.

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0: I've never been a patient person. It's a virtue I've had to work on for years. In my waiting, I've learned that there is a process with God and we must trust it. Scripture teaches us to wait patiently. We're called to have faith as we read in 2 Corinthians about the value of prayer in Philippians 4:6. And when you're waiting on God, think of others and what you can do for them. In Proverbs 3:5, we can read about how important it is to trust in the Lord as you follow His process. In Psalms 119, we're taught about how important it is to read God's Word. And we're also encouraged to give thanks, to express gratitude. The popular saying, good things are worth waiting for, is often phrased as good things come to those who wait. It emphasizes that while some things may require patience and dedication, the most valuable and meaningful outcomes are often worth time invested. So let's invest in the process. This has been an Epiphany Insight. I'm Vanessa Denhagarmo, a communications evangelist.
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2: Over the years, people were treated as less than human because they were a different race, a different faith, or vulnerable. 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So let's cherish the sanctity of life because we know how it feels when others treat us as less than human.
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5: 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This is Michael O'Neill. I'm The Miracle Hunter. This is the month of the Sacred Heart, this month of June, and our nation will be consecrated to the Sacred Heart by the bishops, and that's a big event happening for the 250th anniversary of our nation. They're doing that consecration here in June. So it's a perfect time to learn about a brand new film hailed as a French blockbuster, as a highly successful film in France, and now it's come across the Atlantic. And will be making its U.S. theatrical release on June 9th through 11th and 14th. And we'll be interviewing the producers and directors of that program in just a little bit. And we'll also be talking with Teresa Tomeo. You all know her from her EWTN radio show, as well as numerous books and focus on Italy. And we've got the second part of her shrine book called Italy's Shrines and Wonders. It's got a focus on St. Francis of Assisi. We look forward to talking with Teresa in just a little bit. Check out my series, They Might Be Saints. It airs every week on EWTN this Tuesday, June 16th. The episode on Sister Marie de Mondragrance is the one that airs, and this is the one that started it all. It's the fascinating story of Sister Marie de Mondragrance, and we follow her extraordinary efforts to locate the House of Mary, the mother of Jesus, as she travels to Ephesus, Turkey, to bring this treasure to the Catholic Church. So check that one out, Tuesday, June 16th. They Might Be Saints, Sister Marie de Mondragrance. Or you can go on demand on EWTN, watch them for free. You can check out theymightbesaints.com to watch any of the episodes there. My other series, Explore with the Miracle Hunter, next episode airs on Wednesday, June 17th. That's Janet Sano. And it's one of history's most mysterious, miraculous images, appearing in 1467 when a beautiful fresco of the Virgin Mary and Christ Child were revealed descending from the clouds. I have that story, and that is Explore with the Miracle Hunter, Janet Sano, on Wednesday, June 17th. You can also go online to watch it as well, explorewiththemiraclehunter.com. You can watch any of those episodes on demand. Later in the show, we're going to be looking at the Might Be Saint of the Day, and this lines up to my television series and book, They Might Be Saints. I was just in Champion, Wisconsin this past week, and we filmed a new episode of They Might Be Saints about the visionary Adele Bryce. And that'll be coming out some point in the next year or so. And that relates to Champion, Wisconsin, the first and only case of a Marian apparition approved in the history of the United States. People know the story of that great fire miracle, but what about the visionary herself? In this program, we'll focus on her and her life and her new cause for canonization. But the might-be saint of the day for today is Blessed Francisca de Paula de Jesus Isabel, who lived from 1810 to 1895 in Brazil. In the 365 Days with Mary project, we do this every week where we look at the Marian devotion of the day as it lines up exactly to the day's date. We all know Fatima, May 13th, or Lourdes, February 11th, or Guadalupe, December 12th. But so for today's day, for June 14th, we've got Our Lady of the Arbor from Lille in France in the year 1234. And the question of the week, we always like to answer people's questions. People send me all these emails to my Miracle Hunter inbox. People can send me an email to questions@miraclehunter.com. And each week I pick a question that I like that's perhaps the most interesting and the one that made me think the most or the one that I think that other people could benefit from. And so this was a good one that came into me this week was, how can we make the American saints better known? I'll do my best to answer that one in just a little bit. And the miracle of the day. We always try to look at all the many miracles, the thousands of miracles happening throughout Christian history, whether it be Marian apparitions or weeping statues or Eucharistic miracles. But each and every day of the calendar year has a different miracle that's associated with it. So for today's day, we've got June 14th, 1887, alleged apparition of the Virgin Mary that took place near the village of Lagnac in southwestern France. I'll tell you about that in just a little bit. Let's take a look at the miracle news. We do this every week where we talk about the miracles happening around the world and those things that relate to miracles. And this is an interesting story that came across my desk. It's a story of survival. And what began as a routine search for gold turned into one of the most dramatic rescue stories of the year when seven villagers entered a remote cave in Laos Central province on May 19th of this year. There's a heavy monsoon. The rains quickly flooded the cave system and it blocked the exit and it trapped the men deep underground. And one member of the group, he managed to escape before the passage became impassable. And then he alerted the authorities and they launched an international rescue effort. And for more than a week, rescuers from Laos and neighboring Thailand, they had to battle floodwaters, those narrow tunnels, poor visibility, and a constant risk of the cave collapsing. And divers navigated partially submerged passages, some barely 23 inches wide, while pumping operations worked to lower the water levels. And the cave, which is located 75 miles north of the capital, proved exceptionally difficult to access because of that mountainous terrain, and the rain continued to fall. And the experienced cave divers who had participated in the famous 2018 Thai soccer team rescue, they actually joined this mission. And on May 27th, rescuers finally reached five of the missing men, discovering them huddled together on a rocky ledge surrounded by muddy floodwaters. Hungry and dehydrated but alive, they'd survived for more than a week in complete darkness. And according to the rescue officials, the men endured because they had found a section of the cave with a continuous supply of breathable air and enough elevated ground to stay above the rising water. In the video released by the rescue teams, they show a jubilant scene of divers locating the survivors, and it prompted celebrations amongst rescuers and anxious family members waiting outside. And the rescue itself was quite perilous, though. One survivor was brought out by a specialist cave diver on May 29th, while the remaining four astonished rescuers by emerging from the cave on their own the following day after the water levels dropped and the pumps had cleared part of the blocked passageways. And the successful rescue of all five men was hailed across the region as a remarkable triumph of endurance and determination. And the story remained bittersweet as rescue teams continued to search for two other members of the original group who were still accounted for. Now, many describe the survival of the five men after 10 days underground
6: is nothing short of a miracle. And that's this week's Miracle News. You can look at that story. I've posted it to the Miracle Hunter page on Facebook. Let's take a look at Catholic Pub Trivia. We do this every week where we ask a trivia question and give out a prize to an emailer who writes in the fastest with the correct answer. The question from last week, what is the only other approved Marian apparition other than Knock where Mary says nothing? We recently did an interview on Our Lady of Knock, and the answer to that question from last week was Betania in Venezuela. That was March 25th, 1984, where Mary appeared to 100 or so people, and those were connected to the visions and mystical experiences of Maria Esperanza, that servant of God who had all those incredible experiences, and now she's on the path to sainthood. And another example of a silent Marian apparition happened in Pont, Maine, in 1871, at the end of the Franco-Prussian War. Mary appeared to some children there in Pont, Maine, and I've been there myself to that location, a truly beautiful Gothic church that you will see when you go there. But Mary appeared to this group of children, and she didn't say anything. She kept revealing banners with messages on them, but she didn't actually speak. So that was a slightly different experience than any of the other Marian apparitions. But those are the two major approved cases, anyway, that I know of, where Mary doesn't say anything. Now, the question for this week, what is the first Marian apparition in Italy to have been formally investigated by the Catholic Church? We're going to be talking with Teresa Tomio today, an Italian expert, and we're talking about her adventures throughout Italy and her writing of a two-volume work. This one will be on Assisi, but the question is related to Italy, and what is the first Marian apparition in Italy to have been formally investigated and approved by the Catholic Church? If you think you know that answer and want to win the prize, the image of the faces of Mary, send me an email to questions@miraclehunter.com, and maybe you'll have the right answer, and answers and winners will be posted on the show page on miraclehunter.com. We need to take a short break, but when we come back, we're going to be talking with Steve and Sabrina Gunnell, the married couple who are the directors and producers of the brand new Sacred Heart film, the blockbuster, Sacred Heart, His Reign Has No End. Stay with us for that.
7: 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Well, G.K. Chesterton says that it's very right to rebuke our religion for falling short of our own standards and ideals. 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In other words, the savages and heathens have had some pretty savage and heathen ideas and practices. Chesterton says the Christian has not been worse than the heathen in an absolute sense. 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
6: 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This is Michael O'Neill. I'm the Miracle Hunter. When we talk about some of the great instances of miraculous phenomena in the history of our Catholic Church, we can always talk about Fatima Lourdes Guadalupe, perhaps Saint Faustina and her visions of Jesus. But one stands out amongst all those, and that is that of the Sacred Heart, Saint Margaret Mary Alacoque. Those over 350 years ago received visions of the Sacred Heart, and that has changed the Catholic Church forever. Well, there's a brand new film that's out, and it's hitting U.S. theaters on June 9th through 11th and 14th. And it comes to us from France, and it's being hailed as a blockbuster. And it's the name of the film is called Sacred Heart, His Reign Has No End. And it's a French-produced docudrama directed and produced by Steven Gunnell and Sabrina Gunnell, a husband and wife team of directors and producers, bringing these apparitions of Jesus to St. Margaret Mary Alacoque to the big screen. And they look at the continuing impact of this devotion of the Sacred Heart on the world today. Welcome all the way from France. Welcome to the program today, Steve and Sabrina Gunnell.
9: Thank you very much.
10: Thank you so much.
6: Well, it's wonderful to have you on the program here today. And I think this is a film that many American Catholics are going to be excited about. We have heard about the success of the film in France, being hailed as a blockbuster even. And so tell us just the littlest bit about what drew you personally to bring the story to audiences first in France and now to the United States.
10: Well, this documentary is first and foremost the story of an encounter with the Father Mauro and Alicia Beauvisage, who are incredible missionaries of the Sacred Heart of Jesus. And I had the opportunity to hear their testimony in August 2023 at a Marian sanctuary called Notre-Dame-du-Lot in France. While listening to their testimonies, my heart was literally burning, and I realized that the Sacred Heart had been in our lives from the beginning and that we didn't see it. Their story of Father Mauro and Alicia coincided with our meeting with Stephen and I, and with my personal desire to unite my heart and my faith. And after their testimony, I went to meet Alicia, and I told her that I made films with my husband. And her eyes widened. She took my hands and she say, "But I prayed to meet Christian filmmakers." And at that moment, I knew in my heart that God wanted, but also it's true that I also wanted him to speak to Stephen. And that evening, we discovered that it was possible to consecrate ourselves to the Sacred Heart of Jesus. And we did so as a family. And the next day, on the way home, I played the testimony of Alicia and Father Mauro so that Stephen would listen to them. And at the end, he turned to me and he said, "Isn't there a film that could be made about the Sacred Heart of Jesus?" So it was very moving for me. And the month that followed, we experienced very concrete signs of the heart, whether it was when we went to a home of a decor shop, or there's many Sacred Heart incursion or earrings or everything. It was every day, and it was very, how do you say?
9: Insistent.
10: Insistent, yeah.
9: We saw so many signs every single day with these Sacred Hearts. Every single day, it was totally abnormal, because since we are married now 18 years, with the Sacred Hearts as on our life for the start, but we never saw it like this in our life. So we decided to pray for what exactly God tell us, and what he wants exactly. If it's just a story of his Sacred Heart with our family, with ourselves, for something personal, more deeper in our spirituality, or if it's he wants for us to make a movie. And when we pray, we saw inside us the poster of the film. We saw this huge Sacred Hearts above people in the middle of the town. We saw this poster across the city, everywhere, between all the other movie in this time of Halloween, with many horror movie, with a satanic movie and everything.
10: Yeah, in France, Halloween is very dark.
9: Yes. And we said, hey, it's maybe a good idea to see Jesus in cinema for the first time in France. And why not? And we said yes to Jesus. And at this moment, we knew exactly what we should do. But the first things we do is call the rector of the Paris-Lemonial, the place of the apparition, for be sure. And the rector, the father, Stephen Kern, said, "Laugh."
10: And
9: said it's a very great idea. In 1 month, begin the jubilee of the apparition, the anniversary of the 350 years of the apparition of Jesus, His Sacred Heart to Margaret Mary. It's a very good and very beautiful idea, and a great. It's very incredible, because the end of the anniversary will be June 2025, in 18 months, well, you have 18 months to do the film. I want the film for the closure of the Jubilee here. And it's exactly what we did. And we work, and we put in place the team, found the money, read the story. And
10: but yes, we never imagined that it could go across the sea and come to United States. It's so amazing for us. It's incredible.
9: Around the world.
10: We are so, and all around the world. It's true, because the film, I've already been to Africa, to Lebanon, and Polish people.
9: Of a country in Europe.
10: Yeah.
9: It's amazing.
6: We've been talking today with Steve and Sabrina Gunnell, the married directors and producers of this brand new film, Sacred Heart, His Reign Has No End. They've been talking to us about the background, about how this film got off the ground, what inspired them, and they were able to deliver it in time for the closing of that 350th anniversary of that the Sacred Heart apparitions received by St. Margaret Mary Alacoque. And now it's being here presented in the United States, and I was able to watch the film ahead, and I loved it. It's so well done. The recreations are beautiful, and so many interesting stories, not only about the history of the devotion, but also about modern stories of devotion to the Sacred Heart. Tell us a little bit about why this is such an important devotion, not just for 350 years ago, but for our modern world today.
10: France hasn't been doing well for several years, and the world isn't doing well. And for us, it was important to show how relevant the message Christ gave to Margaret Mary are today. This message of love is for the world of today. The world is dying from not knowing it is love, that Father Mauro say in the film. We wanted to give a message of hope to the world. If people's hearts are rekindled by God's love, the world will be better place, will be a better place. And this film is a simple message of love for everyone. And it was important for us to show how the Sacred Heart, which is the heart of faith, always are constantly comes to meet us if we are willing to open ourselves to love.
6: Absolutely.
10: Yes.
9: And another little miracle when the film got out in France in October 25, 2025. In the same time, something like this, we heard about the bishop of America, all the conference of the bishop in America decide to do the consecration to the country, to all your country, to the Sacred Hearts. It was a phenomenal for us news when we heard about this. I couldn't believe this.
10: It was another sign.
9: Yeah, and I said once like this, it could be so cool or so great if this movie could cross Atlantic and go to America. And our distributor did a great job with the Phantom. And Alexei Wolkenstein, it's exceptional to know that film is all around the country in something like more 1,000 cinema in these 4 days. It's just so great miracle. This film would be converts so many hearts, so many people, bring so many consolation, compassion, love. We are very, very touched.
10: Yeah, everyone is invited to come and discover our film. Mm. In France, we've had children from 7 years old to great grandparents. We see there's a lot of thirst, you know, the thirst of an audience that has lost its roots and is searching for meaning and its life. So it's for us, it's very important that everybody bring your parents, bring your neighbors, everyone, and most of all people who don't have faith. In France, many Jewish people and Muslim people came to see the film and were very touched about the message of love. So it's for everyone.
9: It's the time of the Sacred Hearts, really. This apparition, this story of the apparition, there is a three 150 years ago now, to Saint Marguerite Marie. Of course, when this apparition appears at the end, when Marguerite Marie died, the bishop at this moment took what Marguerite Marie wrote, and this story was printed, and this and did some book, and this book was multiplication, and the missionary took this book for bring this devotion around the world, in America, in Asia, in Africa, in everywhere in Europe. And in the same time, this popular devotion declined because revolution
10: in France.
9: In the same time, this devotion burned grown in around the world. And now you bring us, you American, you African,
10: you bring back
9: this symbol of the sacred art in France, and say to French people, hey, look, you lost it, we'll bring you back. And it's amazing, because the story of this apparition is for now. The message, this is the heart who's loved the world. It's very clear. It's the time, it's for now, for everyone. Yeah. And only Jesus in the history of the humanity, only him can do the united with the diversity
10: in the middle, and
9: around the world. It's exactly the reason why I am Christian, because I love Jesus for this. It's the only one who can bring to him everyone, whatever you are, whatever you believe, it's God. It's just amazing. Can you believe it? We did a movie for.
10: Can you believe that God has have a human heart? It's incredible. If you think twice, it's incredible.
9: It's amazing.
10: It's amazing.
11: Yeah, absolutely amazing. We're so grateful to you, Steve and Sabrina Gunnell, for bringing your passion for this project and putting it together. It's a beautiful film. I've watched it. It's so well done. And it was a huge blockbuster in France. And we're so grateful, too, that it's crossed the ocean. And now it's here in the United States, in theaters in the United States, from June 9th through 11th and June 14th. And so we're so excited to have audiences all across the United States check this one out. Thank you so much, Steve and Sabrina, for joining us on today's program.
9: Thank you very much. Thank you, too.
11: God bless. That was Steve and Sabrina Gunnell, the married producers of this brand new film of the Sacred Heart, called Sacred Heart, His Reign Has No End. Check this one out in theaters June 9th through 11th and 14th. You can go to sacredheartfilm.us for more information and for tickets. But when we come back, we're going to be looking at the question of the week. Stay with us for that.

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1: Family, a prayer that we pray together is a powerful prayer. So please pray together with me, our EWTN Family Prayer. Today we pray for those with dementia. Heavenly Father, we worship you, who are the author of all life. You have made us in your image and likeness, and thus have given all men and women a dignity greater than all of the rest of creation. Give light and grace to those suffering with dementia. Turn this time of mental confusion into a period of spiritual enlightenment and clarity in the depths of their souls. Help those who are their caregivers by making this a time of great grace for them. Amen.
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3: 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This is Michael O'Neill. I'm the Miracle Hunter. Hey, I love getting your questions. People write in from around the world with questions about miracles happening in today's world and those that have happened centuries ago. And as you might imagine, I've got a pretty interesting email inbox with all the stuff that rolls in. People are thinking about some pretty interesting things related to miracles, and I'm happy to hear that. And I try to answer those emails when I can, but I always pick one each week and read on the air. And I love answering questions on the emails or over the air, but I really like answering questions in person. And I do that on occasion when I travel around the country. I go to 10 or 20 places around the year. I travel around and give talks at Catholic parishes, shrines, or conferences. And I'm always talking about miracles, of course, whether it's miracles of the Eucharist or Marian apparitions or the saints and their miracles, or how the Catholic Church investigates the supernatural. There's a number of different talks that I give, but I always love leaving room for questions at the end. I speak for about 45 minutes, then 15 minutes, 20 minutes, 30 minutes or more, and they're answering questions from people about miracles that they've experienced or miracles happening throughout history. And so for people who want to invite me to their parish to speak, you can go to my website, miraclehunter.com, click on the contact tab, and you can send me a message that way. And who knows, maybe I'll be speaking at a parish near you sometime soon. So the question for this week that I got over email is a good one. It's, Dear Miracle Hunter, how can we make the saints of the United States better known? Bev. Well, thanks, Bev, for your question. It's a good one, and I think this is connected to what we both know is going on at Champion, Wisconsin. I was there, as I mentioned, filming a new episode of They Might Be Saints, and there's a new episode of Hidden Gems, which is the show hosted by Nell Angievsky, and that'll be debuting in September, that new series. You can go to shrines.tv to find out more about her series. And so now this is perfect timing for this 250th year anniversary celebration of the American Saints. They're looking at this, all the saints in the history of the United States. And so they say, as one nation under God, we gather not only to celebrate, but to pray for our country and to learn about the holy men and women who showed us how to live the Catholic faith in America. Let us grow in our faith and join thousands as we encounter the Hall of Holiness and learn about the holy men and women who helped shape America. And this special event will bring awareness to over 76 saints, blesseds, venerables, and servants of God who lived and served in the United States. And it's an event for the whole family, and they gather the children in the wild country and teach them what they should know for salvation. That's a quote from the Marian apparition given to Adele Bryce. That's 1859 is when that occurred. And so this is a quote for that, and that's along these lines. And so they're actually going to have relics. Over 12 relics of American saints and blesseds are available for public veneration throughout the exhibit. And this is a historic gathering of so many saints at Our Lady Shrine, as they call it. In each day, they'll have speakers from more than 30 causes and shrines around the country from 1 p.m. to 3 p.m. to teach us how we can pray and be holy. And, of course, the celebration of the anniversary of the death of Adele Bryce also happens on July 5th. During that time, they commemorate the anniversary of the death of Servant of God Adele Bryce on July 5th. So there'll be numerous events throughout that week, July 1st through July 9th. Technically, it's a novena, 9 days. And I hope to be there myself. I was invited to be one of the speakers, and I hope to see you there, too. For people who want more information, you can go to championshrine.org/AmericanSaints. And to answer that question, Bev, how can we best make known the saints of the United States? Well, we can talk to our friends and family about them, of course. But if you live near Champion, Wisconsin, or have a reason to be there, check out that July 1st through July 9th novena there at the National Shrine of Our

Sunday after Pentecost commemorates these miracles. And they were saved during the devotion or destruction of St. Peter's Church in the French Revolution. And the statue was moved afterwards to St. Catherine's Church. And devotion to Our Lady of the Trellis was revived in the mid-1800s. And a grand neo-Gothic church arose in her honor, where the statue was unveiled in 1872 and canonically crowned in 1874. And after the original was stolen in 1959, sculptor Marie-Madeleine Wiertz, she carved the image now displayed in Lille's Catholic Cathedral, the Basilica of Notre Dame de la Trelle. And that is today's Marian devotion of the day for the 365 Days with Mary Project, Our Lady of the Arbor from Lille in France in the year 1234. Let's take a look at the miracle of the day. We do this every week. We talk about a miracle that happened on the day's date in some year in Christian history. And for today's date, on June 14th in 1887, there was an alleged Marian apparition that took place near the village of Lagnac in southwestern France. And according to reports, two young girls, 13-year-old Leonore Bailly and 12-year-old Suzanne Sell, claimed to have seen the Blessed Virgin Mary. And news of the event quickly spread through the surrounding countryside, attracting attention of local Catholics who regarded the occurrence as a possible sign of divine intervention. And their girls' accounts inspired curiosity and devotion among many of the faithful. Now, in the weeks and months that followed, pilgrims began traveling to the site to pray and seek spiritual favors. But like many reported Marian apparitions in 19th century France, the events at Lagnac emerged during a period of strong popular devotion to Mary, following well-known apparitions as at Lourdes in 1858, for example. And although the reported visions at Lagnac never gained the widespread recognition of Lourdes or those other major apparition sites, there was a tradition of a local pilgrimage that gradually developed and has continued among believers who consider the location a place of prayer and grace. And the church, however, has never formally recognized these alleged apparitions, and the Diocese of Agen, which encompasses Lot El Garonne, has not opened a canonical investigation, and diocesan authorities have remained uninvolved in assessing the claims. As a result, the reported visions remain a matter of private devotion rather than approval from the Catholic Church. But more than a century later, some pilgrims still visit Lagnac, and they are drawn by the testimony of those two young visionaries in the enduring hope that the Blessed Mother once appeared there. And that's today's miracle of the day. On June 14th, 1887, those alleged apparitions happening or being claimed in Lagnac in southwestern France. And the might-be saint of the day, we do this every week where we talk about a person on the path to sainthood whose feast day or death anniversary is on the day's date. For today, June 14th, we've got Blessed Francisca de Paula de Jesus Isabel, who lived from 1810 to 1895 in Brazil. And she was born in 1810 in Sao Paulo in Brazil, Sao João, and she was a lay person of the Diocese of Campania. And her mother died when the girl was 10, and she gave herself over to the care of the Blessed Virgin Mary. And she never learned to read or write, and she never joined a congregation, but she lived an impoverished, celibate life like a modern anchoress in Brazil, devoting all of her time and effort to the construction of a church dedicated to Mary. And she died on June 14th, 1895, in Minas Gerais in Brazil, of natural causes. She's entombed in the very church that she helped build, and the smell of perfume is reported at her tomb at the time of her burial, and again at the reopening in 1998. She was declared venerable by Pope Benedict XVI in 2011, and she was declared blessed on May 4th, 2013, by Pope Francis. And that was celebrated by Cardinal Angelo Amato in Brazil. And she's today's might-be saint of the day, Blessed Francisca de Paula de Jesus Isabel. With one more miracle, Blessed Francisca will be known as Saint Francisca. And she's today's might-be saint of the day. And for people who are interested in They Might Be Saints, you can check out my book, They Might Be Saints, available at ewtnrc.com. But people can also watch my series, They Might Be Saints. And this one coming up on Tuesday, June 16th, is about Sister Demanda Grance. It's a fascinating story where we follow her extraordinary efforts to locate the house of Mary, the mother of Jesus, as she travels to Ephesus in Turkey to bring this treasure to the Catholic Church. That's They Might Be Saints, Sister Marie Demanda Grance. Check that one out on Tuesday, June 16th. We need to take a short break, but when we come back, we're going to be talking with Teresa Tamio, author of the book Italy's Shrines and Wonders.

0: sacred spaces and fascinating places in the life of St. Francis of Assisi. Stay with us for that.
1: We're speaking today with Michael O'Neill. He is, of course, the miracle hunter. Michael, what does the church say about miracles?
2: The Catholic Church has had a long-standing embracing of the miraculous, you might say. Of course, the words and works of Jesus Christ is where we find our faith. And the miracles found in the Gospels are those things that we can take as gospel truth. But beyond the Gospels, we might say that miracles have been happened at places like Lourdes in France, those 18 apparitions to St. Bernadette Subaru, and following that, her digging in the ground and people bathing in that water and walking away with cures of blindness and deafness and other tremendous healings. And 72 cases currently have been claimed and investigated there. Thousands have been claimed, but that smaller number fully validated. But the Church has different criteria that it uses when it comes to the miracles at Lourdes or at the canonization of saints, at the Dicastery for the Causes of Saints. They use this Lambertini criteria where they say that the miracle must be a serious condition, not liable to go on its own. It must be an instantaneous, complete, and lasting cure, and there can be no medical treatment that relates to the cure. And in cases of saints and their intercession, you can only seek the intercession of just the one saint. Otherwise, the Church wouldn't know who to put the halo on, you might say. So when I'm praying and I need a miracle, I pray to all my friends, the saints in heaven, hoping that someone up there picks up the phone. But when it comes to these canonization miracles, these healings that they find through the intercession of just one saint, they always look for cases of singular intercession. So the Catholic Church has a very strict process that it's used over centuries. And of course, it has different ways of looking at Marian apparitions, weeping statues, Eucharistic miracles, etc. And new norms have come out even just this past year. But when it comes to those healing miracles that catch people's attention in such a big way at Lourdes and otherwise, they have that criteria dating back a few centuries. Well, there are so many miracles around the world that I find inspiration in, and getting to travel to these places. The access that we've been given to the Eucharistic miracles of the world, that has been particularly moving to me, whether it's in Lanciano or in Tixla in Mexico or Buenos Aires in Argentina or in Sokolka or Legnica in Poland. And we've done episodes on these for EWTN television and programs for miracles of the Eucharist. To me, those have been the most incredible moments for my faith. I do love seeing miraculous icons of the Virgin Mary or the incorrupt saints or otherwise, but being in the presence of the Lord, which is already a miracle, the biggest miracle we have on earth, and then to be in the presence of a miracle on top of a miracle, those Eucharistic miracles, and to be have been given such amazing access to those places by the priests at those sanctuaries and locations, those have always been the most special of all the miracle locations that I visited.
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2: 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This is Michael O'Neill. I'm the Miracle Hunter. One project that I've been working on this past year is a project on St. Francis, specifically about the stigmata, since we just celebrated the 800th anniversary of him receiving those mystical wounds of Christ. And I had to dig into the research quite a bit and learn a lot about him. And of course, I've been to Assisi and a couple of the other places in Italy associated with St. Francis for filming and otherwise. But there's a brand new book that's out, Shrines and Wonders, Volume 2. It's called Discovering Sacred Spaces and Fascinating Places in the Life of St. Francis of Assisi. And it's an amazing book that walks through all the places where St. Francis lived and had an impact. And the author, Teresa Tomeo, is one of our favorite guests. And she's been to each and every one of the places that's listed in this book. And it's truly an amazing discovery of St. Francis. Welcome to the program today, Teresa Tomeo.
4: Great to talk to you again.
2: Yeah, and this is volume two of your book. We chatted previously about volume one, and that covers a wider variety of places in Italy. And of course, you live in Italy part of the year, and you have a great focus on Italy and in what you talk about. But what made you turn your attention to a volume specifically and entirely on St. Francis?
4: Well, that's a great question, and it's really interesting because obviously being Catholic and working for the number one and largest religious media organization in the world, EWTN, we know about the feast days, we know about the holy years, and we were hearing that this year would be the holy year of St. Francis after the jubilee year of the Pope, previous Pope, Pope Francis. Of course, he had such a dedication to the saint himself because he chose the name Francis. But with that in mind, I decided I wanted to get to know him a lot better, Michael, because I'll tell you what, growing up Catholic, as a cradle Catholic in an Italian-American family, saints such as St. Francis, St. Dominic, St. Anthony, they're very prominent in terms of images in the Catholic home, and we're familiar with him, but I really didn't know St. Francis that well. And living here, as you mentioned, part-time, we are living in the land of St. Francis, and I'm coming to you from our home in Umbria, which is about 35 minutes south of Assisi. And I started to just encounter him literally all over the place in Umbria, and well beyond Assisi. I mean, he is just everywhere. So I decided, you know what, I need to learn more about him. And I was so pleasantly surprised. I don't know why I would be surprised, but there's so much I didn't realize. I think, as I say in the book, in the introduction, I tended to put him in a box where he was this wonderful saint, and we had the statues in the backyard or the images on the, you know, on the side of the house or in the kitchen. And I knew he loved animals, I knew he loved God, but I didn't know too much else about him. And when I started to research him and realize the love he had for creation, but also for the Eucharist, which was huge, he wrote more about the Eucharist than anything else, I just said, I have to do more on this saint. So the book, as you mentioned, it's brand new. It's volume two of Italy's Shrines and Wonders, dedicated to St. Francis. But then we also have the beautiful series in line with the same idea of learning more about Francis that came out earlier this year. And people can find out about that, EW10.com/St. Francis. So it's just something I wanted to know more about him because of such the impact that he's had on this country and on the world, actually.
2: Absolutely. He's one of the great saints in the history of the Catholic Church. People will always put him up near the top of the list if there needs to be a list. But 10,000 saints being one of the most famous is certainly book worthy. And so I, of course, am interested in St. Francis because of the various things that you've talked about, but also because of his connection to miracles. He's the first person to bear the wounds of Christ. There are various healing miracles and other miracles associated with St. Francis. Talk a little bit about some of these great places where there's a miracle connection.
4: Well, we could start. You mentioned Liverna in the introduction. That place is just phenomenal. Liverna is in Tuscany. I'd say it's not too far from Florence if you want to go there, and I would highly recommend it. What's kind of funny is you know this because of all your travels, when you get to these places associated with these great saints, we tend to think of it in modern times. Okay, we're going to this retreat, this beautiful hermitage in the mountains of Liverna. Well, when we went to Liverna a couple of years ago, I could not believe, Michael, how far it was to get to the top of the site where the stigmata happened, and where, they have this beautiful shrine that actually marks the spot where he prayed by the stone, and it's a gorgeous place. There's a retreat center, there's a wonderful church, there's a huge reliquary, it's a great place to be. But all I kept thinking about, it took us probably, I would say, a good 10 minutes in a very comfortable car to go around and around and around and around to the top of the mountain. And we know that Francis walked practically everywhere, right? Sometimes on horseback, but rarely. It was usually on foot or maybe on donkey. And so thinking about him making that effort from Assisi all the way over to Liverna to have that time with the Lord and then to receive the wounds of Christ, and then it wasn't too long after that he died. That was phenomenal to me to be in that location. And then there are other locations that I think are really special. One of my favorite towns in Umbria outside of our own little village is Gubbio. And that is where the tale of the Wolf of Gubbio in St. Francis happened. Now, if you talk to the locals, they will tell you that this is real. And there is a church that we feature in the book and I feature in the series. It's called Francesca della Pace, St. Francis of the Peace. It's kind of in the middle of the town. And this is the only church in the world that has a tomb where a large canine is buried. So people can make up their own minds as to whether Francis really tamed the Wolf of Gubbio. I personally, having spent a lot of time in Gubbio, think it did happen. There's also a church outside the city that we take people to, a beautiful church, where the meeting took place, where Francis met the wolf outside the city walls, and he was charging toward him.
2: Would you be willing to tell the story? I think some people may not even have heard of this great Francis story, the wolf. Yeah, if you would, trace it back. What is the story?
4: Yeah, that's what I'm getting to. So this wolf was known for attacking people, trying to basically feed himself because he was starving, and so he would go after people, he'd go after their livestock. And it was, he was very ferocious. It was, he was so ferocious, he forced people to stay inside the villages. They would not go outside the city limits of Gubbio. And Francis heard about this and made his way over to Gubbio. And they had this encounter at this location outside the city. And people were following Francis and basically telling him, are you nuts? You're going to, you know, confront this wolf. This thing's huge. It's, you know, it's going to attack you. And so the wolf starts rushing out of the woods, again, according to the legends that have been handed down. But I think it actually happened. And he sees Francis and he's about to charge him. And Francis raises his hand and makes a sign of the cross. And when you go to this little church outside the city gates, it's so beautiful because there's this image of the wolf basically pretty much bowing down, lowering his body and his head toward St. Francis. That's on the inside. And there's the words of St. Francis in Italian as he spoke to the wolf and told him, he said, look, I know you're just trying to survive. You're trying to, you know, feed yourself, but this is not the way to go about it. If you stop attacking the people, if you stop destroying their food, they will take care of you, I promise. And so he blessed the wolf and the whole thing changed and he became a mascot basically of the town. And when you go to Gubbio, it's so cute. They have all these pictures of the wolf with other people and artwork. And the little church where the canine, the tomb of the canine was found, the large bones of what appears to be a wolf, they have these images of him being fed by the townspeople. So it's very special. But if you go to Gubbio, they say it happened. No doubt about that.
2: Absolutely. We're talking today with Teresa Tomeo about her brand new book, Shrines and Wonders, Volume 2, Discovering Sacred Spaces and Fascinating Places in the Life of St. Francis of Assisi. And this is a follow-up to your previous book, Volume 1, which covered other places throughout Italy. And I know that you spend a lot of time in Italy and you've been to all these places yourself. When you highlighted some of these other places, what are your favorites? Either just personally to be there and to soak it all in and enjoy it, or with their deep connection to St. Francis?
4: Gosh, there's so many. I mean, I love Gubbio. Gubbio is just so beautiful, and there's so much about Gubbio. We could spend hours talking about that town. But also, I really love Spoleto, which is where he had his real conversion. That was when he was on his way down after he had been very sick after the fighting in the War of the fight of the Calistrata between Perugia and Assisi, and he was jailed for over a year, became very sick, then recuperated and decided, oh, I'm going to go on and be a knight in shining armor for the papal army. And so he heads down from Assisi toward Puglia, where the fight was going on, which is along the Adriatic, the heel of Italy, and he gets very sick and stops in Spoleto. And in Spoleto, he hears a message, and he believed it was from God saying, you know, stop following the man, follow the master. And he realized that God was telling him, you're going to serve me differently. And so he makes his way home after that, and that's when everything happens. So Spoleto is a beautiful town. There's a gorgeous cathedral there that houses one of only two letters that have survived that Francis actually handwritten. This is to one of the brothers, encouraging him in his faith. So that's a lovely town. And then Greccio has to be another one of my favorites, where St. Francis established the first crash. It's such a special place. You can see it when you're driving by going up toward Assisi on the freeway. And it's this beautiful, there's a church, a more modern church there, but it's attached to this hermitage that Francis used for his brothers, and he prayed there as well. And there's this little grotto where he had developed the first nativity scene. About a mile from there is the actual town of Greccio, which is lovely. So that's another favorite place. So you've got Spoleto, you've got Greccio. It's just endless with Francis. And then, of course, Rome, because he spent a lot of time in Rome, and there's a great statue of him in front of St. John Lateran when he went to see the Pope to get permission to start the Friars Minor. And another place, two other places I would say that are lovely and very important in the church and the life of St. Francis that a lot of people don't visit is Santa Maria dell'Angeli. And, of course, the Church of Rivetorto, which is in that area as well. So, again, it's just phenomenal, the impact he had, not only here in Italy, but around the world.
2: Wonderful. And for those people who perhaps want to go to Italy and follow in the footsteps of St. Francis, you've laid everything out, all the places that people could connect to St. Francis and see his impact there. What is your hope for this book, other than educating people and letting people look into the life of St. Francis as tied to each of these places? What is your hope for their book as perhaps they connect to St. Francis in a deeper way?
4: Yeah, I really hope that they look at him as more than just, let's say, you know, an environmental, holy hippie, because I think sometimes we put him in that box. And yes, he loved nature. very much, but he loved nature for a reason, because nature reflects God. Another place I forgot to mention that is really cool, that means a lot to me, and I know we have to wrap up, but there's a place called the Path of the Birds, and that's where Francis spoke to the birds, and there are actually three different sites where he encountered the birds, and there's an outdoor shrine not too far from Assisi where you can go and bring a group, and that's phenomenal. I talk about that in the book too. But my hope is that they'll go deeper in their understanding, and especially read about what some of the brothers say about him, and especially his love for the Eucharist. I hope they have a deeper encounter with him, his love for the Eucharist. I hope they really study the chapters on his conversion and the struggles he went through in order to accept that his life was going to be very different. And most of all, I hope that they decide to go to Italy, and when they do come here, God willing, to venture beyond Assisi. I mean, Assisi is amazing. Yes, you have to be there because that's where he was born. That's where he's buried. I mean, you've got St. Mary of the Angels below and all these great places. But to really look more deeply at what he did and how he impacted people, and maybe go to those other places that I mentioned in the book. Because, you know, Michael, Umbria is so beautiful, mm-hmm. but not too many people spend a lot of time when they're coming for St. Francis beyond Assisi. So that's my hope, the hope to get closer to Francis, understand him better, and to expand their horizons when they come to Italy.
2: Wonderful. The name of the book is Shrines and Wonders, Volume 2, Discovering Sacred Spaces and Fascinating Places in the Life of St. Francis of Assisi. And we've been talking today with Teresa Tamio. And Teresa, for people who want to pick up this book or check out the series that you were talking about on EWTN, what's the best way that people can do that?
4: Sure. 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
2: Wonderful. 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
4: Great to talk to you again, Michael. Thanks so much.
2: God bless. 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Teresa Tamio, talking to us about her new book about St. Francis of Assisi, Italy's Shrines and Wonders, Part 2, and Steve and Sabrina Gunnell, the directors of the French blockbuster Sacred Heart, 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This week's show focuses on Genazzano, one of history's most mysterious, miraculous images, appeared in 1467 when a beautiful fresco of the Virgin Mary and Christ Child was revealed descending from the clouds. I tell that story in this latest episode, Explore with the Miracle Hunter, on Wednesday, June 17th. And I'd like to thank you for joining me today on Miracle Hunter, where from claims of healings and visions to the world's most inexplicable events, whether you're a believer or a skeptic, the truth is always worth the hunt. 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
1: This is Franciscan Media's Saint of the Day for June 15th. Today we celebrate Saint Marguerite Duville. We learn compassion from allowing our lives to be influenced by compassionate people, by seeing life from their perspective, and reconsidering our own values. Today's saint learned well. Born in Canada in 1701, Marguerite left school early to help her widowed mother. At 21, she married Pierre Duville, a bootlegger who illegally sold liquor to the local Indians. Within a decade, Marguerite had borne 6 children and buried 4 of them, along with her husband. While caring for her 2 surviving sons, she ran a store to help pay off Pierre's debts and still found time to aid the poor. Once her children were grown, Marguerite and several companions rescued a Quebec hospital that was in danger of failing. They grew to become the Institute of the Sisters of Charity of Montreal, popularly known as the Grey Nuns, because of the color of their habit. The Grey Nuns Hospital in Montreal set a standard for medical care and Christian compassion. At Marguerite's beatification ceremony, Pope John XXIII called her the Mother of Universal Charity. Canonized in 1990, she was the first native-born Canadian so honored. There's more about the saints along with inspiration and Catholic resources at our website, saintoftheday.org. From Franciscan Media, this has been Saint of the Day.
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3: 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He's directed hundreds of retreats for young and old alike, as well as numerous parish missions and conferences. Father Larry Richards' website is thereasonforourhope.org. 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
4: Today, as we come and we deal with what is the meaning of life, that's what we're talking about today. What is the meaning of life? What is true? You know, most people sit there and they go through all this stuff. I've dealt with high school kids a long time. And when I'm dealing with high school kids, I sit there and I talk to them about, this is how I start a retreat. I say, what's the meaning of life? And they all sit there and they give me all these answers. Or I say, I know what most of you do. None of these kids here, we have all good kids here in Erie, PA. But I'll sit there, they'll be on a weekend and they'll be drinking a little bit. None of our kids, but some kids are huffing some stuff. And they'll say, hey man, what's the meaning of life? And they're all trying to find out the meaning of life. And someone will say, I don't know. I just want to be happy. Someone else will sit there and say, oh, I just want to make lots of money and, you know, do as best I can do and then really make a difference in the world. And everybody comes up with their own ideas about what the meaning of life. But the church has always taught us the meaning of life. You don't have to go to a psychologist to find out. You don't have to find out who you are. You just got to go to the church, and the church teaches us. It used to be in the Baltimore Catechism, and now it's in the True Catechism, the Universal Catechism. Who made me? God made me. Why did God make me? This is the meaning of life. God made me to know Him, to love Him, and serve Him in this world, so I can live with Him forever in heaven in the next. That's the meaning of life, to know God. So the first thing we got to sit there and say is, do you know God? That's the most important thing we'll ever do in our life, is come to know God, because at the end of our life, God gives us what we love the most. Will that be Jesus? If you were to die now and He gave you what you loved the most, is that Jesus Christ? Where is the world? Can you prove that by your time? Do you know Him? Huh? You know, again, when I start a high school retreat, I sit there and I say, okay, kids, I submit to you, Jesus Christ is not God. You prove to me that he is. And they look at me like, oh, we got some nut giving us this retreat. And I'll sit there and say, come on, tell me. And I'll go, do you believe Jesus Christ is God? I do. Why? Because he performed miracles. I go, he performed miracles, huh? Benny Hinn performs miracles. You ever see him? He goes like this. He prays over people. Everybody goes, boom, boom, boom, boom, boom, boom. Everybody falls down. I go, oh. And they'll say, well, the Bible says so, Father. How about that? The Bible says Jesus Christ is God. I go, Muslims have a Bible. They don't say Jesus Christ is God. Oh, someone will say, he died for us, Father. And I get all excited. Oh, he died for you. Oh, great, great, great. Is that all I have to do is die for you? Will I get to be God if I die for you? Oh, and then someone usually will get close to it. And else I'll say, son or daughter, do you believe Jesus Christ is God? I do. Why? Because he rose from the dead. Ding, ding, ding, ding, ding, ding, ding, ding, ding, ding, ding. Very good. He rose from the dead. How do you know he rose from the dead? The Bible says so. And everything they do, I blow out of the water. What a miserable way to start a retreat, huh? And then I'll sit there and say, come on, ask me. Come on, ask me. Ask me. Do I believe Jesus Christ is God? So a kid will say, do you believe Jesus Christ is God? Yes. Why? Because I know him. I've experienced him. Every day since I was 17 years old, I've spent at least an hour a day with Jesus. I know him. It's like someone coming to me and saying, hey, Father, your mother doesn't exist. Trust me, my mother exists. I have a relationship with my mother, huh? We fight, we argue. I always say she missed her vocation. She should have been God. She knows everything. Just ask her. But I have this relationship with my mother. And I don't care if the whole world came to me and says, oh, Father, your mother doesn't exist. Shut up. I know my mother. Now, for something to be true, it has to have an objective reality and a subjective reality. The objective reality in this is Jesus Christ is alive. He rose from the dead. He's not dead. We're not talking about a historical figure that was 2,000 years ago. We're talking about someone who is an AD in the year of our Lord who is alive today. That's an objective reality. But I got to know that subjectively, which means I got to be in relationship with him. Huh? To be in a relationship with Jesus is what's most important. You can know a lot about Jesus, but never know Jesus. Just like you can know a lot about Father Larry Richards. Oh, I have his tapes. I've listened to him. Every time I go to a place and I'm talking to people, they say, Father, you don't look like anything like you sound. I expected this little bald priest, an old guy and fat. Well, I'm getting old. I'm not bald yet. And I'm used to be fat, but not much anymore. But the reality is you can know a lot. You can know all my stories. You can give my stories. They're the same stories over and over again, but not know me. Same with Jesus. You can go to a Catholic school all your life. You can go to church every Sunday. You can read the catechism. You can read the Bible and know everything there is to know about Jesus Christ, but not know Jesus. Because to know Jesus Christ is to have everlasting life. You know, there's nothing more important than knowing Christ. Nothing, sorry, because this is an eternal decision. You know, what is eternity about? Eternity is about a man who goes over here to the Lake Erie, and he goes over and he takes one little grain of sand, just a little spot of sand, and it takes him, he's an eternal man, it takes him 10,000 years to take one step. So it takes him 10,000 years to go from here to here. Another 10,000 years to make another step. So to make two steps, it takes him 20,000 years. And this man takes this one little grain of sand and slowly from the beach of Leary, slowly starts walking to the top of Mount Everest. It takes him billions of years to get to the top of Mount Everest. When he gets to the top of Mount Everest, he drops that one little grain of sand. And then slowly he turns around and he slowly walks back 10,000 years a step to get back here. He picks up another grain of sand and slowly starts the process again. Billions of years to get there, billions of years to get back. When this guy has taken every grain of sand from the beaches, every grain of sand from the bottom of the lakes, every grain of sand from every desert there is in the world, every grain of sand from the bottom of all the oceans, and slowly, 10,000 years a step, walked out to the top of Mount Everest and dropped it off. When he is done doing all that, eternity is just beginning. And yet what we do in this little time on earth determines our eternity. By far, what we do in this little time on earth determines where we're going to be forever. Every one of us is going to live forever. Every single one of us. Some in heaven, some in hell. But we'll all live forever. And what we do now determines our eternity. And the most important thing we'll ever know is knowing Jesus Christ. That became important to me when I was growing up. I grew up in Pittsburgh, of course, and was pretty much a pagan child. You know, didn't go to church much. My family wasn't a big church-going family. And But I was sitting in English class one day in a public high school. And in this English class, we were sitting there reading the play Our Town. I don't know if you ever read the play Our Town, but it's a pretty basic play. And the main character in the play, the woman, she dies. Sorry if you never read the movie or saw the thing, but she's dead. Anyway, she's sitting in the graveyard. And as she's sitting in the graveyard, they're all talking about their lives and about living their lives and wanting to go back to parts. That didn't want to hit me. At 17 years old, what hit me was I was going to die someday. And it scared the heck, literally, right out of me. Petrified. I started thinking, I'm going to die someday. I didn't believe in anything. I thought, why should I be a Catholic? Just because my family was Catholic? Most people are the way they are. Why? Because I was brought up that way. You know, when you were a little bitty baby, your mommy and daddy took you to the priest. The priest poured some water over you and says, as long as you live in this house, this is what you're going to believe. I thought, that's no reason to be anything. So I started to search and search. And I used to go to the Church of Epiphany in downtown Pittsburgh. And I would kneel there and say, Jesus, do you exist? Don't you exist? Do you love me? Don't you love me? And after about 6 months, every day, going there and just sitting before God, I came to know that Jesus Christ was alive. I came to know him. I was 17, I'm 44, and since that time I've spent at least an hour a day, every day, getting to know him more. I know him. That's the most important thing in life. And I desire with all my heart to love him. I don't do it well. Ask the parishioners. But I try. Because in the end, Jesus is all that matters. He's it. So the question you got to ask yourself is, do you know the truth? Do you know that Jesus is all that matters? He's the one that gives us everlasting life. He's the one that gives us life that will never end. He's the one that gives us peace. He's the one that gives us joy. And it's amazing how many people don't have peace and don't have joy, and they call themselves good Catholics, or they call themselves good Christians, because they're going through the motions. They're not in relationship. And so what we need to do is come to know Jesus. And the way we come to know Jesus, of course, is to be people of prayer. Prayer can't be something we do, and prayer isn't just saying a bunch of words to a God who is or may not be up there. It's about listening to God. The most important part of prayer is listening. The prophets would come before God and say, speak, Lord, I'm listening, not shut up, God, I'm talking. And yet most people, when they're praying, they just say these prayers to God who may or may not be up there. And that became clear to me, because a long time ago when I was in major seminary, I used to get to know God. I'd spend at least an hour a day, like I said, and then I'd go in major seminary. I'd once a month make a pustinia, which was a 24-hour silent retreat. Now, can you imagine me being silent for 24 hours? Well, we try. And I'd go and I'd spend this 24 hours. When you do that, you have to spend an hour period with the Word of God. And so your spirits director, her name was Sister Joan Wagner at that time, she came into me and she says, Larry, what do you need from God? And I said, oh, nothing, Joan, I'm quite happy, thank you very much. And she was a persistent type nun, I don't know if you ever met that type. And she says, Larry, what do you need from God? I said, nothing, Joan, I'm happy, I don't know what you're talking about. And she was very persistent. Larry, what do you need from God? I said, ugh. Joan, I guess what I need is I need to be more gentle. You know, now none of you ever get this, but my nickname in seminary was Proud, Arrogant, and Aggressive Richards. That always hurt me because I'm so gentle, kind, and loving. I never understood why they called me that. But anyway, I says, I guess I need to be more gentle. And she says, okay, Larry, I want you to spend 1 hour with Isaiah chapter 43, verses 1 to 5. I said, Joe, not that passage. I know that one so well because there's one line and it says, because you are precious in my eyes, you are honored, and I love you. And I used to put that as the ending of all my letters. I'd say, you are precious in his eyes, you are honored, and he loves you. And I'd put in parentheses, and so do I, Larry, your father, Larry. And she says, that's nice, Larry. Now let God say that to you. Yes, Joan. And so Sister Joan leaves. And there I am sitting on the floor with my Bible, and I start praying with this passage. Five verses. It begins with, do not be afraid. You know how many times it says, do not be afraid in the Word of God? Depending on your translation, 365 times. God is trying to tell you and me, don't be afraid. So I start reading, do not be afraid, because you are precious in my eyes, you are honored, I love you. And I'm reading this 5 minutes, 10 minutes, 20 minutes, 50 minutes goes on, and it's starting to make me feel uncomfortable. And I'm sitting there, it's starting to go from my hard head to my harder heart. And God's saying, Larry, you are precious in my eyes, you are honored, and I love you. And I kept start fighting with God about all the reasons why he couldn't love a jerk like me. I have a spirit director, Father Peterson. Every time I go to confession, you know, once a month, he'll look at me at the end and he'll say, Larry, isn't it great God loves a jerk like you? Yeah, Father, it's great God loves a jerk like me. Anyway, but that was true. And so here I am telling God of all the reasons why he couldn't love a jerk like me. I'm angry, I'm arrogant, I'm proud, I'm aggressive. And I had this image of God. And in this image of God, it was first my grandmother. You know how grandmas are. When I was a kid, my grandmother used to give me everything. She's the one that raised me. She was the lady of my life for all practical purposes. And my grandmother comes, and she used to give us money. And you know how you have to play that game with grandmas. You know, say, you need anything, honey? Oh, no, Graham, I don't need anything. You're always saying, give me the money, Graham, give me the money. But you can't say that, you know, because they'll hit you. So my grandmother says, here, Larry, here's some money. I said, oh, no, Graham, that's fine. I don't need anything. And we're playing this game, and all of a sudden, my grandmother started to cry. And there's nothing worse in all the world, is there, than grandma tears. And I said, Graham, what's the matter? She says, Larry, you hurt me when you don't allow me to give you things. I said, fine, give me the money. Okay, give it to me. Well, in my prayer, here I had this image. God saying, you are precious in my eyes, you are honored, and I'm fighting with him. And then I had this image of God, and God is sobbing. And I said, God, what are you crying for? He says, Larry, you hurt me when you don't allow me to love you. And then I call this beginning of my spiritual life, and I was already praying for about 10 years at this time, but beginning of my spiritual life, because I heard deep within me, more than I've ever heard anything in my life, Larry, in Jesus, you are my son. And as soon as I said, yes, Father, I am your son in Jesus, every dam in my life burst open. There's God crying, my grandmother crying, and I'm sobbing like a baby on the floor holding my Bible, because the God of the universe told me in Jesus that I too was his son. Now that's good Catholic theology. We believe the day you and I got baptized, we were made sons and daughters of the Father. That isn't just pie-in-the-sky theology. That's real, that we're sons and daughters of God. And that night I was so excited, I said, God, even talk to me tonight in my dreams. Well, don't you ever say that, because that night I had a dream. Now you're going to know how weird I am. Because in that dream, I was home in Pittsburgh. Proud, arrogant, aggressive Richards enters the scene in Pittsburgh, PA. And all my friends and relatives are possessed. I mean, Linda Blair, exorcist, possessed. Green throw up, head spinning around. I can't do the head spinning around, but all this stuff, huh? And I come onto the scene, and what do I do in my dream? Well, I wasn't even ordained yet, but what do? I start performing exorcisms. I say, in the name of Jesus Christ, leave that person. And the devil would laugh at me. I said, oh, excuse me. I don't think you heard me. I said, in the name of Jesus Christ, leave that person. And the devil laughed at me some more. Then I'll never forget this. I get goosebumps every time I tell the story, because it was so real. The devil started to get inside of me. I can still remember looking down and his hand popping out of my hand. I'm saying, you can't do this to me. And I'm screaming at the devil. And my one arm goes like this. The other arm goes like this. My knees go up to my chest and I start levitating in the ceiling. Do, do, do, do, do, do, do, do, do. It's a dream. It can be weird. Come on. And as I'm levitating in the ceiling, I say, you can't do this to me. Da, da, da, I'm screaming. Then all of a sudden I heard in my dream the same thing I heard in my prayer. Larry, he can't do this to you. You are my son. And as soon as I said, yes, Father, I am your son, the devil screamed and he left me. Then I went around to all my friends and relatives and I would just touch them and say, you are God's beloved son, you are God's beloved daughter. And as soon as I did that, the devil would scream and leave them. And then I woke up and I was soaking wet. And no, it wasn't because I peed myself, huh? It was because that dream was so real, huh? It changed my life. My spirits director came in the next day and says, well, Larry, did God say anything to you last night? And I said, oh, Sister Joan. And I told her the thing, and she said to me, Larry, your whole purpose in priesthood ministry will be telling people that they are sons and daughters of the Father. So I'm here to tell you who you are. You want to come to know God? You got to come to know who you are too. God is your Father, and he loves you, and you are his beloved son and daughter. And when you and I accept that reality, life changes. And you're never going to come to know that unless you spend quiet times in the arms of your Father. Will you feel him embrace you? Will you put your head on his chest? Will you listen to his heartbeat? Will you come to know that you're loved? Once when I was in Rome, I went to a priest and for confession in the Vatican. And after I got done with my confession, the priest looked at me and he says, well, son, what do you think your greatest problem is? I said, I don't know. My spirits director tells me it's because I don't know how much I'm loved. And he says, bingo, you got a holy spiritual director. Everything is summed up in that, not knowing how much you're loved. There was a saint once that said, if only we knew how much God loved us, we would all be saints. Sanctity in coming to know God is in prayer, listening to him, and coming to know that you're loved. If you never come to know that you're loved, you're just going to be a Pharisee. It goes through the motions trying to be a good person. And that's not what being in a relationship with God's about. It's about being in relationship with someone who loves you. So do you know that you're loved by God? When we come to know that Jesus loves us and he gives everything for us, then I'm going to respond to that. But the way I'm going to respond is by loving others. Dietrich Bonhoeffer, a great Lutheran theologian who died in one of the concentration camps in Germany, said, when Jesus calls someone to be his disciple, he bids them to come and to die. Because when I come and I know that I'm loved, then I just can't sit at home and say, I'm so loved by God. Now what's that mean? Now that I know that I'm loved, I got to go and love other people. I got to give my life away in death. And it's okay because I know God's going to take care of me. If I put other people in front of me, it's going to be fine because I'm here to serve them. The only way when we come to know God is by prayer, which we talked about. But the way we love God is by loving others. Period, huh? Jesus said, the only way people will know you're my disciples is by what? Your love for each other. Period. Not because you say 100 rosaries a day, which is important. Not because you do this, you receive communion in the tongue, which is all important, whatever it happens to be. The only way Jesus and people know we belong to him is because we love others. So if you and I say, oh yeah, Jesus is my Lord, I love him, I love God with all my heart, and I don't love somebody else, I'm a liar. I didn't say that, huh? John said that. 1 John chapter 4, verse 20. If you say, I love God who you cannot see, and you hate your brother who you can see, you're a liar. God said that. So I got to sit there and think, am I a loving person? Do I put others before me? Great, ask your kids. Do I put you in front of me? Yeah, always, of course. You have a kid, you know you're dead, huh? You ask your parents, hey, mom, dad, do I put you in front of me? Yeah, right, sure, in your dreams. Huh? You ask your husband, are you more important to me than I am? Yeah, right. You ask your wife. You know, the life of a person who says, I love God, is a person who loves others, and they start at home. You can be really holy when you come to church. Look how holy I am. Oh, my, everybody. But you know, nobody here. But there are people who go to church and are really nice and holy here, really intense. And as soon as they get in the car, they start screaming and yelling at the kids. They fight with each other. They're fighting over who's going to get out of the parking lot first. They go home and they tell dirty jokes. Huh? We play this game. We need to be people to be real. We got to be people of love. And that means a life where you want to sit there and make it practical. You go home today and you write on your thing, on your window or your mirror that you look in every morning, I am third. And you put yourself third. God first, others second, yourself last. The life of joy. Jesus first, others second, yourself last. And that got to begin at home. It can't just begin in church. Oh, everybody thinks I'm the most wonderful person. It got to begin at home. You know, there's a story told about this woman in Erie, and she went to the Protestant church, and the Protestant minister is preaching this one morning as I was listening to him, and he says, you know, one of my people came in today and they were crying. And I said, what's the matter? He said to her, and she says, well, I was praying with my daughter last night. And he goes, yeah, that's bad. No, it's what she said. Well, what'd she say? She was praying for, she said, God bless mommy, God bless daddy, God bless Snoopy, God bless this one, God bless this one. And then she says, and God, please let mommy be as nice as home as she is to the people at church. Oh, and it killed her. How about us? Do we treat our family as nice as we treat the people at church? Do we treat them as nice as we treat Monsignor or the bishop or someone that don't know us? Is that how we love our family? But we got to start at home. You know, again, years ago, this came clear to me when I was at a parish, the place I was first ordained at. And I had the biggest youth group. And one of the kids was in college and we're getting ready to go see a movie or something. And I'm typing at my typewriter in those days. And this kid was a big talker. And all of a sudden he got quiet. And I'm thinking, why'd you get quiet? And I turn around to him and there is this kid sobbing like a baby. And I said, what's the matter? I can't take tears. It drives me crazy. Hey, I'll give you the world. Just stop crying. What's the matter? And he says, Father, I'd do anything if my dad just told me once that he loved me. That's the only thing this big kid wanted. Was to be told by his dad that he was loved. And his dad was a daily mass goer, but he couldn't tell his son that he loved him. His dad died a few years ago, and I asked the kid who's now a man, I said, did your dad ever tell you that he loved you? Never, Father. How can we call ourselves followers of Jesus Christ and not tell the people we love that we love them? Jesus did. He says, the only commandment Jesus Christ only gave us, the only one he gave us, one commandment, love one another as I have loved you. Is that correct? Now, how did Jesus love us? He died for us, one. But two, in John chapter 15, verse 9, he says, as the Father has loved me, so I love you. Jesus told the people he loved that he loved them. And we got to be the same. It became real to me years ago. I grew up in Pittsburgh, huh? I told you about my mother a little bit and my father. Both of them were City of Pittsburgh police officers, huh? My mother graduated high as sergeant from the Pittsburgh Police Academy. My father was a canine man. We had a white German Shepherd throughout the years. And I got to know a lot of cops. Well, one in particular, sometimes it's hard being a policeman, huh? Because you got to deal with garbage. Every time the phone call, you get a call on the radio, it's not for something nice. It's because of bad stuff. So some of them, like anything else, can become bad alcoholics to deal with the pressure. And so I got to know one of them in particular. He left his wife, he left the Pittsburgh police force, he left his kids, and he went out to Las Vegas, because we all know everybody's happy in Las Vegas, huh? He got head of security of one of the casinos out there, and he got a new wife, new kids, and he got a big blue Cadillac. You know you've arrived when you got a big blue Cadillac. In those days, anyway, now it's a Lexus, I guess. But in those days, a Cadillac. But he kept drinking and drinking because he still wasn't at peace inside his heart. And after a couple years in Las Vegas, he said, you know, the really only place that's really people are happy is in Houston, Texas. And so he went to Houston, Texas. All you people in Houston, Texas, aren't you happy? That's for the place. Everybody's happy. He goes to Houston, Texas, became head of security of one of the hospitals outside of Houston, a place called Katy, one of the suburbs. But he kept drinking and drinking and drinking. And at the age of 45, quite young, I'm 44, this man was dying of cirrhosis of the liver. I was a senior in the college seminary at the time. And his wife at the time called me on the phone and says, Larry, could you come out here and be with him? He's not going to make it. I'm a seminarian. I said, well, of course. I got in a plane. I flew out to Houston, Texas. When I walked into this room, I was not prepared for what I saw. Here is this man, 45 years old. It looked like he was 95. Pure gray hair. He couldn't talk to me. He was on a respirator. He had no fat on his bones. He was a human skeleton, literally. And I walked in and I said, you look like heck. My type of humor, not the best, I know. And I tried to talk to him, but he couldn't talk to me. He had to write to me on a little blackboard. And I spent a week with this man, talking to him, listening to him, praying with him as best I could. And it was time for me to leave. Never forget the last time I was with this guy. Here he is laying in bed. We're the only two in the ICU room. And I'm sitting there talking to him. And I says, listen, I got to go. But you know, I got to get back to school. But you know, I'm going to be graduating in May. And it'd be great if you could be there for my graduation. And he shook his head up and down. But we both knew this was never going to happen. He was going to die. And I said, okay, listen. I'll pray for you. Oh, a great way to get out of things. Oh, I'll pray for you. It sounds so holy and pious, huh? And then I went and I start walking out of the room. Well, as I walked out of the room, I wanted to get one last look at this man. So I turned around to get one last look. And there he is. He couldn't say anything to me, but he's trying desperately to call me back with his hands going crazy. I run back to the other side of the bed and I says, what's the matter? And this man, with what strength he had left, grabbed me. And he pulled me so close to himself and he held me so tight. I can still feel this embrace as if it was just 10 minutes ago. And as he's holding on to me so tight, I said, yeah, I love you too, Dad. And a little later, my dad died. The only time I ever told my dad I loved him was on his deathbed. Why? He wasn't the type of dad I wanted. You know, I had all these things. And isn't it interesting? Jesus Christ only commanded me and you to do one thing. He commanded us to love. And then he forbid us to judge. And I went through my whole life judging my dad instead of loving my dad. It's great. We who call ourselves Catholics or Christians, we're sometimes great judges. That's wrong, that's wrong, that's wrong. You're going to hell. Oh, trust me. I do it well. But then when it comes to loving, Jesus said, everyone's going to know you're my disciples, not because you judge everybody. He forbid us to do that, but because you love everybody. Is that true in our lives? Is that what people could say about us? That I am a person of love. You know, after my father died, I was not there. And I was up in the seminary and a priest friend came and we were having mass for my dad, who wasn't Catholic. And I'll never forget the homily he gave. He says, you know, when everything's said and done and you're laying in your deathbed, the only thing that's going to matter to you and to me is our relationships. The people we loved and the people that loved us back. You know, that's true. When you're laying in your deathbed, the only thing that's going to matter to you is the people you loved. God being first, being in a loving relationship with God, and giving away your life for others. You're not going to say, oh, I wish I spent more time at work. You're going to say, I wish I loved my family more. I wish I spent more time with them. I wish I told the people I loved that I love them every day. You got to tell the people you love them every day. Every day, every day, not an excuse. You can't sit there and say, Father, I'm German. Germans don't do that. You got to do it. You got to say, oh, they already know I love them, Father. Shut up. They do not. Trust me. If you're going to follow Jesus, he said, love as I've loved. And he told the people he loved that he loved them. Now go and do the same. Do you do that? If not, it's time to start. That's the call of God. We need to be people of love, and we need to make our priorities, relationships, the most important thing. And it begins with our family. The third thing we got to deal with is we're called to serve God. Huh? First thing, we're called to know Him. We do that by prayer. We're called to love Him. We do that primarily by loving other people and giving our lives for them. But now we're called to serve God. The meaning of life, the truth, is to serve God. Now, this is very different because most people, when it comes to this, they want to make Jesus serve them. You know, people come to me all the time, Father, what? I'm mad at God. You are? Why? Because I've been praying for something for the last 6 months and He hasn't given it to me. Huh. I said, aw, isn't that what prayer's about? Here, God, jump through my hoop, do what I want. Is that what prayer's about? God's your little slave to do everything you want and you get mad at Him when He doesn't give it to you? Prayer is about you submitting your will and your life to the will of your master, who is God. You come before God when you say the Our Father and you say, Thy will be done. Not my will be done, please bless it, but your will be done, Father. Whatever you want, I'll do. We need to be slaves of Jesus Christ. Are you a slave of Jesus Christ? Paul says you must be a slave of Jesus Christ. That means another way of saying it is Jesus got to be your Lord. That means He's totally in charge. You know, I've met lots of people in my life, and I've never met anybody yet who doesn't want Jesus to be their Savior. Oh, Jesus, save me of my sins. I need You. But you do realize Jesus can't save you. He can't be your Savior unless He's your Lord. It goes hand in hand. Jesus cannot be your Savior unless He's your Lord. Meaning that He's totally in charge of every part of your life. There is nothing that's not under the Lordship of Jesus. He's either in charge of everything in your life or He's in charge of nothing. To belong to this parish, St. Joseph Bread of Life, if you come in new, you got to go through three classes. People are always ecstatic about that. They have to go through three classes to join our parish. The first one has to do with the Lordship of Jesus. The second one has to do is what's it mean to be a servant. And the third one has to do with what's it mean to worship. I always teach the class on what's it mean for Jesus to be Lord. Huh? Because I want to make sure that we're all on the same page. When we go to Mass on Sunday, it isn't about, okay, God, here I am now, make sure I go to heaven someday. It's about it. Being in a relationship with Jesus means, Jesus, You're in charge. And so I says, what does it mean for Jesus to be Lord? And we deal with four particular things. The first thing Jesus got to be in charge of is He got to be in charge of your time. Is God in charge of your time? Do you have a committed daily prayer time? Is God the top priority in life? If I asked you yesterday, did you pray yesterday? Oh, no, Father, I fell asleep. I tried to, but I was tired. Oh, okay. Did you eat yesterday? Well, sure, Father. Oh, you love food more than you love God. Did you pray yesterday? No, Father. Oh, okay. Did you watch television yesterday? Well, yeah. How long? About 4 hours. The game was on. You love TV more than you love God. It's very simple. You don't fit God into your life. You build your day around God. You see, what happens is the day you and I die, He's going to say, listen, I will give you what you love forever the most. Would that be Him? And you go, oh yeah, that's Him. Can you prove that by the time you give to Him? You prove what you love by what you give your time to. So you can't sit there and say, Jesus is the Lord of my life, if you're not paying quality time to Him every day. It doesn't have to be long. Even though St. Francis de Sales said everybody needs a half hour of prayer every day in their lives. Except, of course, when you're busy. Then you need an hour. But you need to make time for God. You know, He gets an hour of my day every day. He has to begin at least with 5 minutes. God, and you have to sit there and promise God for the rest of your life. God, I promise You, You're worth my time, and I will give You at least 5 minutes of my day for the rest of my life. I promise You. And if you put a little piece of paper on your bed that says pray, then do it. But you got to pray. God got to be worth your time. Because if He's not, like I tell my kids at prep at one time, I'd say, gentlemen, you want to be with God forever? Yes, Father! Ooh, great!

to heaven. You got to be the instrument of Christ to your family. You got to be praying for them every day. You got to be an example of what it is to be a Christian. And you got to be have prayer time with your family. Now, how you do that's going to be up to you. Some people say the rosary together. Some people pray, really pray at their dinner time and say what they're thankful for and what they're appreciative for. Some people will do Bible study together as a family. But it's an important thing. Is he Lord of your family? You watch sporting events together? You do everything else together? Do you pray together? It's going to be your responsibility to get them to heaven. You give them a good example of what it is to be a follower of Jesus. Is Christ in charge of your family? Here we go. This is the one that gets everybody maddest at me. Is God in charge of your money? How much of your money belongs to God? All of it. 100%. Now, you're lucky that when it comes to tithing, we talk about the Old Testament, not going to the New Testament. Because the Old Testament, the thing was, you give the top tenth, 10% of your income to God. The New Testament, what did the early disciples have to give? Everything. In fact, if they didn't give everything, remember Peter? They said, oh, did you give everything? Yeah, you liar, and drop dead right there in front of him, because he lied. He didn't give everything. What God wants is everything, but he says, listen, let's do it this way. Let's make a deal. Everything I have, everything you have is from me. I give you the ability, I gave you the job, I gave you breath, I gave you the health. But let's make a deal. It's all mine, 100%, but you just give me 10% off the top, and you can keep 90%. I think that's a great deal. But most people, especially Catholics, they think, hey, I gave a dollar last week in a collection, ain't I a good person? Huh? Well, better than these other people, they don't give anything. I don't care if you give a dime to the church. But you should give at least 5%. But you must take care of the poor. The way you give money to God is to take care of his poor. Can you imagine on Judgment Day you stand before God, and the greatest sins, if you ever listen to my confession tape, are sins of omission, not sins of commission, what you fail to do. There you are standing before God, and he says, how come in your lifetime 34,000 children died every day because of hunger while you were alive? You'll say, I don't know, God, they weren't my kids. And he'll go, no, they weren't. They were mine. And you had to have your third car and your big boat and all this stuff, but you couldn't give to the poor what was them, what belonged to them. If you don't give 10% of your income to God, you're stealing from God. And if you do give it to him, I promise you, you will be blessed abundantly. You can never outgive God. How my grandmother had a ditty. One of her ditties was, is what giving again I said in dismay, it seems I just keep giving and giving and giving away. Oh, no, said the angel, piercing me through. Just give until God stops giving to you. God never stops giving to us. And you try him. You give 10% to the poor. Best way to do it is 5% to the church, 5% to the poor. You can give 10% to the church, and hopefully your church is a tither. Doesn't matter. But you must give that to God. Please. If you can't let God be in Lord of your money, he's not Lord of anything. The love of money, says Timothy, Paul to Timothy, is the root of all evil. So do you put as much time into your soul as you do into making money? And do you give to God what belongs to God? Just a thought. Is he Lord of your money? Finally, is he Lord of your sexual life? Many, many Catholics and that, and Protestants too, sit there and fall into, you know, Lord, you're in charge of everything else, but my sexual life, that's mine. No. Isn't it interesting? The very first commandment God ever gave us was what? Increase and multiply. He knows all about sex, huh? And so when it comes to your being intimate with your husband and wife, I always tell couples I'm married, I'm saying, when you're having your time of intimacy, before you do that, I want you to pray. Oh, Father, that'll kind of kill the moment, don't you think? I said, not if you know what prayer is, not if you know what intimacy is. God wants to be the one that brings you two together. It's the most intimate act, and it's a sharing of the soul. But the problem is most people are lonely during that time. Why? Because they share their bodies, but they never share their soul. You want to have a great life in that regard? You invite Jesus in the midst of it. You trust Jesus. You let him be Lord of your bedroom life. You let him tell you. And a lot of people sit there and say, well, you know, Father, when it comes to all that other stuff, but artificial birth control, I don't buy that. Oh, really? I don't. Oh, that means you're in Lord and you're in charge of your sexual life, huh? Well, yes, that's exactly what you're saying. You're saying, Jesus, you're in charge of every other part of my life except for this. I'm in charge of this. I will determine when and how I have children. I will determine how many. I'm going to do it, God. You stay out of that. Then he's not Lord of anything else either. Don't play games with God.
And it's not just when it comes to that. It comes to sex outside of marriage, having sex outside of marriage with someone you're not married to. It's all kinds of stuff. Looking at pornography, is God in charge of

0: your sexual life. If he's not in charge there, if he's not Lord there, he's not Lord anywhere else. So these are the four things that I deal with, and you've got to deal with this. To really truly be a follower of Jesus means that he's in charge. You're his servant. You don't tell him. He tells you. And you're his slave, and I'm his slave. God, whatever you want, I will do. Is he Lord of every part of your life? There's a point here, it says there is a, sometimes there is, a, I had a sign on my door, it was a poster, and it says, sometimes I think I have fully surrendered, and then he asks me for something that I'm not willing to give up. Is there anything in your life that you're not willing to give up? That's what he wants. He wants it all. And to do that means that you're going to have to die. Aren't you excited? You're going to die. You know, but that's the point. My favorite verse in the Bible is Galatians 2:19. I have been crucified with Christ. The life I live now, it's not my own. Jesus lives inside of me. I still live my human life, yes, but it's a life of faith in the Son of God who loved me and gave his life for me. You can't, remember I used to talk about Dietrich Bonhoeffer? You can't come to know Jesus. When Jesus calls you, he bids you to come and die. So you got to die. Now people are petrified of that. But that's the only way to resurrected life. You don't spend time only on the cross. You go through the cross to experience life. We know too many people focus only on the cross and not on the resurrection. You must die. There's no way out of it. You must be crucified so that he can live inside of you. But most people never get through the crucifixion part. They stay there instead of enjoying the resurrection. And so what you got to do is surrender. Every day I get down on my knees first thing and before I do anything else and I say, Jesus, I love you and I give you my life. I have to commit or recommit my life to Jesus every day. It's about a commitment to him every day and I got to reaffirm that. And you, I'm going to invite you to do the same thing. Will you commit your life to Jesus Christ? And don't be afraid. There's a story I love to tell at the end of all my retreats and it's a story about a man from Crete. And in this land, here's a man, and he loved the land of Crete, huh? Little island off of Greece. And every day he'd be sitting there working with the olives and working with the grapes. And he loved the people of Crete and the land of Crete. Every time someone would die, he'd be the first one there to offer his condolences. And every one time a baby would be born, he'd be the first one there to kiss the baby. He loved the whole land of Crete, and the whole land of Crete, and the people of Crete loved him. Well, he got to be 99 years old one day, huh? And it was time for him to go home to father, which means he was going to die. So he told his 10 sons, or it used to be just 10 sons, but the women got on my case, so I gave him a 4-year-old daughter too, huh? Not bad for a 99-year-old guy, huh? Anyway, so here he is with his 10 sons and his grandkids and his 4-year-old daughter, and he takes them out and he says, lay me on my beloved Crete, and like good Catholic people, they obeyed. And he goes that out, and they lay him on his beloved Crete, and he could feel the sun beat down his face and the air go through his hair. And he looked around, and he was so happy. And he took a handful of the dirt of Crete, and he says, this is everything I've ever loved. And he closed his fingers and he closed his eyes in death. When he opened his eyes again, there he was before the pearly gates of heaven. And they really are pearly, don't you know? But he couldn't see inside. And the gates of heaven open and out comes God in these long black judgment robes, huh? He kind of looked like Judge Wapner of the People's Court. I guess now it's the Animals Court, but he had a beard, huh? And he said, old man number 300,200,000,2006. You've loved me, you've loved others, come on home, we enjoy eternal life. And the old man gets up and he's walking towards God and he's so excited and you're getting ready to go into heaven and God looks down and says, old man, what do you got in your hand? The old man says, this, he goes, yeah, that. He goes, this, he goes, yeah, that, what is it? It's Crete. It's the only thing I have left. It's everything I've ever loved. And God says, I'm sorry, no dirty hands in heaven. You don't understand, God, it's the only thing I have left. God says, I'm sorry, you got to give it up. And the guy says, I can't give it up. And God says, then you can't come in. God says, the man says, fine. He goes and he sits down, and God sadly walks into the pearly gates, and the pearly gates close. Well, a couple days go by, and don't anybody get scandalized, but my favorite image of God happens. The gates of heaven open, and out comes God as his Bavarian Biermeister, huh? And he comes on out, and he has the hat on with the feather, he has the knicker shorts on, he has the suspenders, he has a beer stein, and yep, it's filled with beer, and he's singing, yah, yah, yah, yah. He says, old man, we're having a party, and it's for you. Come on home, enjoy eternal life. The old man says, can I bring my Crete? No, I'm sorry, you can't bring your Crete. And God says, the old man says, no, I'm not coming. And God said, fine. go to hell. He's the only one who could say that. Huh? But he didn't say it. Of course not. No, no, no. And the old man went and sat down, and God sadly walked into the pearly gates, and the pearly gates closed. Now, I don't know if you ever held on to anything, dirt, for any length of time. But here he is desperately holding on to this dirt from Crete, and all the moisture is gone. It becomes like sand. And it's going terribly through his hand, trying to capture it. Finally, the gates have opened the last time, and out comes the little boy Jesus, no more than 4 years old. He goes over to the old man and says, "What you doing?" And the old man says, "Let me go. How dare you call yourself a God of love? How dare you call yourself a God of love? If you were a God of love, you would let me keep that which I love the most." And Jesus looked at him and said, "Old man, just looks like a bunch of dirt to me. Old man, let dust go to the wind. Grab my hand and come home." The old man thought about how desperately he was holding on to this dirt. And finally, he opened his hands, and Ruah, the breath, the Spirit of God, came and blew everything he had away. And with empty hands, he bent down, took the boy Jesus' hand. And together, Jesus, as always, he's the one that gets to heaven. He leads the old man to the kingdom of heaven. And the gates of heaven close behind him, and the old man sadly looks up, and he begins to laugh. Because what was there? The whole land of Crete. Everything he ever loved. So what is it that you hold on to so tightly that you can't surrender it to receive everything God wants to give you? What do you want? Everything you want, God created. With God, you have everything. Without God, you have nothing but a handful of dirt. Remember, you hear on Ash Wednesday, remember, man, that you are dust, and unto dust you shall return. You can be dust forever. Or you can take the dust of your life today and you can surrender it to Jesus and let him change his life for yours. With God, you have everything. Without God, you have nothing. It's your decision. If that's what you want to do, if you want to enter into a relationship with Jesus Christ now, if you want to surrender yourself fully, you want him to come into your heart and take control of your life, then very simple, just pray with me now. Kneel down wherever you're at. And just repeat the prayer with me. You can do it on a CD, you can do it on a tape, and all of you can do it here. And let's surrender our lives to the Lordship of Jesus. In the name of the Father, and the Son, and the Holy Spirit, amen. Just repeat after me. Lord Jesus Christ, I acknowledge that I am a sinner. I am sorry for my sins. I turn away from my sins. And I beg you to forgive me. Come into my heart. Take control of my life. Be my Lord and God and Savior. Make me your disciple. Fill me with your Holy Spirit. That I may know you and love you and serve you. And live with you one day forever in heaven. I love you, Lord Jesus. And I give you my life forever. Amen. And in the Father, and the Son, and the Holy Spirit, amen. If you just said this prayer with me, or you just said this prayer anywhere you are, you just became a disciple of Jesus Christ. You allowed him to become Lord. That means you've just given him everything, holding nothing back. That you're here now to serve him all the days of your life and begin the new life that he wants to give you. He has such plans for you and such plans for your life. If you let him lead you, you let him love you. And to be a disciple, it takes three things. To truly be a disciple, you got to sit at the feet of the master, one. You got to develop the attitude of the master, two. And three, you got to be transformed into the master. The first thing, you got to sit at the feet of the master. Every one of us here are fanatics about some things. Some people are fanatics about football, some about baseball, some about the Browns. I don't know how you could be because God's a Steeler fan. But whatever it is, God, you're getting fanatical about something. Music. And you can tell someone's fanatical by walking into their house. Huh? You walk into their house and you see posters or you see what they like. If someone's a fanatic, you got to be a fanatic about something. Why not be a fanatic of Jesus? That means you got to go to Jesus. You don't watch television to find out how should I live or what should I do. You don't watch the latest reality show or watch the soaps. You go to the Word of God. You got to spend time with God's word. This is what's going to tell you how to live. This is God. And you got to spend time with God every day. So you got to go buy a Bible first thing. And you got to read the Bible every day. Like I tell people, no Bible, no breakfast, no Bible, no bed. That means you start the morning reading God's word and you end the day reading God's word. That's what's most important. No Bible, no breakfast, no Bible, no bed. Make sure you get a Catholic Bible. We have more books in it. Why? Because that's what Jesus followed. You got to know the catechism. Know and understand the catechism. Listen to tapes. Grow in knowledge. Sit at the feet of Jesus. Jesus, how do you want me to live? You got to sit at the feet of the master. The second thing you got to do is develop the attitude of the master, huh? I already talked about that. That means living a life of I am third. A great way to do that. You want to sit there and spend time what that means? Spend time with Philippians chapter 2. Verse 2, it says, make my joy complete by your unanimity, possessing the one love, united in spirit and ideals. Never act out of rivalry or conceit. Rather, let all parties think humbly of others as superior to themselves. As superior to themselves. Let all parties think others as superior to them. Each of you looking to others' interests rather than your own. Your attitude must be that of Christ. Are you here to serve or be served? Jesus came to serve. And if you and I are going to be his disciples, we also must serve. Ask your kids, ask your family, ask the people you work for, are you a servant? Ask Jesus, am I your servant? Do I have his attitude? Do I consider others more important to me? I'm always more concerned about their needs than I am about my own. That's a disciple. Finally, we got to be transformed into Christ, huh? The word Christian means another Christ. One thing people ask us, whether you know it or not, is sir or ma'am, I would like to see Jesus. And see, if we do that Galatians 2:19, that I have been crucified with Christ, or as John the Baptist said, he must increase, I must decrease, that we die so much to ourselves that people stop seeing us and they only see Jesus. Whenever someone sees Father Larry Richards, that's a sin. They're not supposed to see me. They're supposed to see Jesus living inside of me. And so what has to happen, and it's pretty hard with this ego, that I got to die more and more and more to self, that Jesus can grow more and more inside of me. So do people see him? Do people see you, or do they see Jesus? Do your kids see you, or do they see Jesus? Do your husband and wife see you, or do they see Jesus? Do your people you work with see you, or do they see Jesus? The purpose is to bring people to Jesus, not to us. And so are we people that do that kind of stuff? And there's a great story about that. It's a man who was captured in the war. And he was captured and he was put into a prisoner of war camp, huh? At the same time, there was a Japanese man who was a traitor trying to help the Americans. And he was put in the same prisoner of war camp in the very same cell as the American. And they treated the American okay, but the Japanese man they tortured badly. And every day they would take him and throw him into that cell. And the American would do the best he could to take care of this man and try to heal his needs and give him his food and everything. And one day, the man knew that he was going to die. The man knew that this Japanese man was going to die. And he thought, you know, I've shared everything else with him, but I haven't shared Jesus with him. So he got down next to me now and he says, you know, you're probably going to die tonight. But you don't have to be afraid. If you just surrender your life to Jesus, he will give you everlasting life. You know what the Japanese man said to the American? If Jesus Christ is anything like you, I can't wait to meet him. Could people say that about us? If Jesus Christ is anything like you, I can't wait to meet him. We need to bring Jesus to the world, to a world that does not know Jesus. We need to bring Jesus, and we bring Jesus inside of ourselves. We don't preach to people and scream and yell at people. Even sometimes we must do that. But like St. Francis of Assisi said, preach the gospel at all times, and if necessary, use words. We must be Jesus in a world that does not know Jesus. Could people say that? Are we so transformed that people see Jesus and not us? If we do this, this is the meaning of life. This is what's true. To become Christ in the world by fully surrendering our lives to him, that he takes total charge of us. It's not about being just a good person. There's Muslims that are good people, pagans that are good people, atheists that are good people. That's not what a Christian is. A Christian is one who has died with Christ and now they no longer live. Jesus lives inside of them. Totally different than just living a moral life. It's being Jesus. And if we do this, then it says the last thing, we will live with Jesus forever in heaven. What's the meaning of life? to know God, to love God and serve God, so I can be with Him forever in heaven. How do I get to be with God forever in heaven? By being a saint. You and I are called to be saints. Is that one of your goals? If I was to ask you to write down your 10 goals before I started this, would even one of the top 10 in your life to be a saint? But it says in Hebrews, strive for that holiness without which you will not see God. Huh? You must be holy. It's not an option. You must be a saint. It's not an option. And how are we going to be saints, Father, of all things to call us to? It's very simple. St. John Vianney said this. This is the glorious duty of man. That you pray and that you love. You want to be a saint? Don't think about 100,000 different things you got to do. Just pray and just love. Every day you commit your life to God, you spend quality time with Him, you listen to Him, you surrender your life to Him, you make sure you tell Him, you are my God, I am your servant, I am your slave, I'll do whatever you want. You pray. Never fit God into your day, always build your day around God. You pray. And then you love. You live a life of service. You live a life of joy. You're always more concerned about others' needs than you are about yourself. You tell your children, your wife, and everybody you love that you love them every day. Life is way too short not to tell the people you love that you love them. You become a great person of love. If you do those two things, you pray and you love, you'll become a great saint. And in the end, that's all that matters, is that you and I become saints and we get to be with God forever. You got it? You get it? Good. Nature you know is love today and forever. Amen. The Lord be with you. May Almighty God bless, keep, and protect all of you. He who is Father and Son and Holy Spirit. Amen.
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3: This is Mike and Alicia Hernan with a Messy Family Minute. 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
7: And so far, Jesus was born, he was baptized, and then he was tempted before his preaching, and he said, the kingdom of heaven is at hand. The kingdom of God is at hand. He called disciples and had the Sermon on the Mount, as well as healing and dismissing demons from people. The Lord gave the apostles this authority to go out and do the same. But he sends them specifically to the lost sheep of Israel. He says, don't yet go to Samaria. Don't yet go to the pagans. He sends them to those that were lost, but had been the ones that God originally called. Well, first, let's think about what we've received freely. We received a God who loves us dearly. In our baptism, we received the chance to be called adopted children, sons and daughters of an almighty creator. We received the chance of eternal life through the crucifixion of our Lord. And at that same cross, we received a beloved mother who loves us dearly. And so we've received so much. And now the Lord desires for us to go to those that are lost, those that might have been in the faith but now have stepped away. And we give to them freely. And what we think about is what my challenge for you this week will be. Think about what the Lord has given you intentionally in prayer. Think of what you might be taking for granted. And then to those that are lost, we'll say two people, share, this is what my Lord has given me. And I just want you to know he wants to give you so much too.
8: 2 Minutes to Virtue is a production of the Catholic Diocese of Arlington, Virginia. For more information, visit their website, arlingtondiocese.org.
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12: The Chaplet of Divine Mercy.
13: In the name of the Father, and of the Son, and of the Holy Spirit. Amen.
14: You expired, Jesus, but the source of life gushed forth for souls, and the ocean of mercy opened up for the whole world. O fount of life, unfathomable divine mercy, envelop the whole world and empty yourself out upon us.
12: O blood and water, which gush forth from the heart of Jesus as a fountain of mercy for us, I trust in you. O blood and water, which gush forth from the heart of Jesus as a fountain of mercy for us, I trust in you. O blood and water, which gush forth from the heart of Jesus as a fountain of mercy for us, I trust in you.
14: Our Father, who art in heaven, hallowed be thy name. Thy kingdom come. Thy will be done on earth as it is in heaven.
12: Give us this day our daily bread, and forgive us our trespasses, as we forgive those who trespass against us. And lead us not into temptation, but deliver us from evil. Amen.
14: Hail Mary, full of grace, the Lord is with you. Blessed are you among women, and blessed is the fruit of your womb, Jesus.
12: Holy Mary, Mother of God, pray for us sinners now and at the hour of our death. Amen.
14: I believe in God, the Father Almighty, creator of heaven and earth, and in Jesus Christ, his only Son, our Lord, who was conceived by the Holy Spirit, born of the Virgin Mary, suffered under Pontius Pilate, was crucified, died, and was buried. He descended into hell. On the third day, he rose again from the dead. He ascended into heaven and is seated at the right hand of God the Father Almighty. From there he will come to judge the living and the dead.
12: I believe in the Holy Spirit, the Holy Catholic Church, the communion of saints, the forgiveness of sins, the resurrection of the body, and life everlasting. Amen.
14: Eternal Father, I offer you the body and blood, soul and divinity of your dearly beloved Son, our Lord Jesus Christ, in atonement for our sins and those of the whole world. For the sake of his sorrowful passion,
12: have mercy on us and on the whole world.
14: For the sake of his sorrowful passion,
12: have mercy on us and on the whole world.
14: For the sake of his sorrowful passion,
12: have mercy on us and on the whole world.
14: For the sake of his sorrowful passion,
12: have mercy on us and on the whole world.
14: For the sake of his sorrowful passion,
12: have mercy on us and on the whole world.
14: For the sake of his sorrowful passion,
12: have mercy on us and on the whole world.
14: For the sake of his sorrowful passion,
12: have mercy on us and on the whole world.
14: For the sake of his sorrowful passion,
12: have mercy on us and on the whole world.
14: For the sake of his sorrowful passion,
12: have mercy on us and on the whole world.
14: For the sake of his sorrowful passion,
12: have mercy on us and on the whole world.
14: Eternal Father, I offer you the body and blood, soul and divinity of your dearly beloved Son, our Lord Jesus Christ, in atonement for our sins and those of the whole world. For the sake of his sorrowful passion,
12: have mercy on us and on the whole world.
14: For the sake of his sorrowful passion,
12: have mercy on us and on the whole world.
14: For the sake of his sorrowful passion,
12: have mercy on us and on the whole world.
14: For the sake of his sorrowful passion,
12: have mercy on us and on the whole world.
14: For the sake of his sorrowful passion,
12: have mercy on us and on the whole world.
14: For the sake of his sorrowful passion,
12: have mercy on us and on the whole world.
14: For the sake of his sorrowful passion,
12: have mercy on us and on the whole world.
14: For the sake of his sorrowful passion,
12: have mercy on us and on the whole world.
14: For the sake of his sorrowful passion,
12: have mercy on us and on the whole world.
14: For the sake of his sorrowful passion,
12: have mercy on us and on the whole world.
14: Eternal Father, I offer you the body and blood, soul and divinity of your dearly beloved Son, our Lord Jesus Christ, in atonement for our sins and those of the whole world. For the sake of his sorrowful passion,
12: have mercy on us and on the whole world.
14: For the sake of his sorrowful passion,
12: have mercy on us and on the whole world.
14: For the sake of his sorrowful passion,
12: have mercy on us and on the whole world.
14: For the sake of his sorrowful passion,
12: have mercy on us and on the whole world.
14: For the sake of his sorrowful passion,
12: have mercy on us and on the whole world.
14: For the sake of his sorrowful passion,
12: have mercy on us and on the whole world.
14: For the sake of his sorrowful passion,
12: have mercy on us and on the whole world.
14: For the sake of his sorrowful passion,
12: have mercy on us and on the whole world.
14: For the sake of his sorrowful passion,
12: have mercy on us and on the whole world.
14: For the sake of his sorrowful passion,
12: have mercy on us and on the whole world.
14: Eternal Father, I offer you the body and blood, soul and divinity of your dearly beloved Son, our Lord Jesus Christ, in atonement for our sins and those of the whole world. For the sake of his sorrowful passion,
12: have mercy on us and on the whole world.
14: For the sake of his sorrowful passion,
12: have mercy on us and on the whole world.
14: For the sake of his sorrowful passion,
12: have mercy on us and on the whole world.
14: For the sake of his sorrowful passion,
12: have mercy on us and on the whole world.
14: For the sake of his sorrowful passion,
12: have mercy on us and on the whole world.
14: For the sake of his sorrowful passion,
12: have mercy on us and on the whole world.
14: For the sake of his sorrowful passion,
12: have mercy on us and on the whole world.
14: For the sake of his sorrowful passion,
12: have mercy on us and on the whole world.
14: For the sake of his sorrowful passion,
12: have mercy on us and on the whole world.
14: For the sake of his sorrowful passion,
12: have mercy on us and on the whole world.
14: Eternal Father, I offer you the body and blood, soul and divinity of your dearly beloved Son, our Lord Jesus Christ, in atonement for our sins and those of the whole world. For the sake of his sorrowful passion,
12: have mercy on us and on the whole world.
14: For the sake of his sorrowful passion,
12: have mercy on us and on the whole world.
14: For the sake of his sorrowful passion,
12: have mercy on us and on the whole world.
14: For the sake of his sorrowful passion,
12: have mercy on us and on the whole world.
14: For the sake of his sorrowful passion,
12: have mercy on us and on the whole world.
14: For the sake of his sorrowful passion,
12: have mercy on us and on the whole world.
14: For the sake of his sorrowful passion,
12: have mercy on us and on the whole world.
14: For the sake of his sorrowful passion,
12: have mercy on us and on the whole world.
14: For the sake of his sorrowful passion,
12: have mercy on us and on the whole world.
14: For for the sake of his sorrowful passion,
12: have mercy on us and on the whole world. Holy God,
14: Holy Mighty One,
12: Holy Immortal One, have mercy on us and on the whole world. Holy God,
14: Holy Mighty One,
12: Holy Immortal One, have mercy on us and on the whole world. Holy God,
14: Holy Mighty One,
12: Holy Immortal One, have mercy on us and on the whole world.
14: Eternal God, in whom mercy is endless and the treasury of compassion inexhaustible, look kindly upon us and increase your mercy in us, that in difficult moments we might not despair nor become despondent, but with great confidence submit ourselves to your holy will, which is love and mercy itself.
13: In the name of the Father, and of the Son, and of the Holy Spirit, Amen.
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1: Welcome, friends. This is Peter Herbeck, your host. We're beginning another week of Fire in the Earth, a program dedicated to the promotion of Catholic mission and evangelization. We got a special week planned here. I'm very excited. My guest this week is Dr. Ralph Martin, president of Renewal Ministries. That means he's my boss and a longtime friend and great, great teacher in the church. And he's here this week to talk about a new book he's written called The Coming Judgment, Are We Ready?, which is a wonderful book that you're going to hear a lot about this week that really talks to us about essential things that Jesus taught us and the apostles have taught us, and it's come all the way down for 2,000 years in the history of the church, the four last things, essentially, that are so important for us to know and to understand, but more often than not, they're fundamental truths that people are either not aware of or they don't like to think about it. So Dr. Martin's going to help us this week really take a look and take a deeper dive into this. So welcome, Ralph.
2: Thanks, Peter. You can call me Ralph.
1: Yes. Yeah, okay. Yeah. I don't call you doctor too often, but
2: no,
1: I thought
2: No. It sounds very strange to me, really. No.
1: I thought a great place to start, Ralph, is just to answer the question, why did you write the book?
2: Well, I've been concerned for many years. Each time the Advent season comes around and we start hearing passages about the coming judgment and second coming, that type of thing, and actually the first couple of weeks of Advent is devoted to preparing ourselves for the second coming, for the final judgment, and then only then do we switch it to preparation for Christmas. But I don't know if I've ever heard, really, I've lived a fairly long time now, I don't know if I've ever heard a sermon on the final judgment and the second coming during the Advent season, or any time for that matter. And so as I looked into it, as I started studying what God's Word really says about the second coming, the final judgment, what the Catechism of the Catholic Church really teaches about it, I said, these are so important truths there. You know, every Sunday we recite in the Creed, he's coming again in glory to judge the living and the dead. It's a bedrock truth of the faith, and we don't understand the whole purpose of what God's doing until we understand how it ends. So that's why I did it. I've tried different times over the years to write things on it, but I felt like now's the time to do what for me would be the definitive work that I'm capable of doing on it.
1: And I think one of the key things that you highlight right at the beginning of the book is the lack of people's listening to the words of Jesus, the whole idea, the shocking words of Jesus and how important they are, but so few people seem to know them or hear them.
2: Yes. They come around in the liturgy all the time. And Peter, we've talked about this many times, like, it isn't just these truths that people don't hear, but it's almost like there's almost like a fog over many people's minds about being able to hear what the Word of God actually says, because you did those interviews with Peter Crafe years ago on his book, Jesus Shock, and he's so right. He says, if you're not shocked by what Jesus says, you're not paying attention. And that really is true. It really is true. Jesus is saying shocking things. Shocking things are said about Jesus. And if we don't realize that he's the Lord and he's speaking words to us that are actually vital for us to understand why we're alive, what the purpose of human life is, how it's going to end, how Jesus has really come here to rescue us, to save us. Well, anyway, I could go on, but it's just
1: you can feel free to go on, by the way, anytime you want.
2: It's pretty frustrating. to not have these really important truths spoken about regularly. In fact, one of the things I discovered is that John Paul II said that these truths should be continuously brought before people's minds. People need to be continuously reminded about the final judgment and the second coming. And Pope Benedict said something very similar, but very few people really pay attention to what popes say, really. Very few people really read carefully what popes say. So I'm just saying, and Cardinal Seurat, that great African cardinal, said that people don't care anymore about the four last things: death, judgment, heaven, and hell. And these are the most important truths for people to know. If you don't know that we're going to appear before the judgment seat of Christ at the end of our life and give an account for how we lived our life, you're probably not going to be prepared. You're probably not going to be able to give a good account.
1: Yeah, which is the question. It's part of the title, Are You Ready?
2: Yeah.
1: That you've put there. And I just think, friends, there's lots of endorsements in the book. I just want to mention at the beginning of the book and in the back of the book by very prominent leaders, you know, top-level bishops and scholars and preachers and teachers. And I just want to read a little bit from Most Reverend Anthony Fisher, the Archbishop of Sydney, he said at one point, too many people, pastors included, put their heads in the sand when it comes to our ultimate destiny.
2: Yeah, what a stupid thing to do. A stupid thing to do is put your head in the sand when the freight train's coming at you. There is a light in the end of the tunnel. It is the judgment. And what a foolish thing to ignore it.
1: Yeah, it is. This is, as you've said many times, and we've talked about, this is crucial, essential information. And it's a profound gift that God in his mercy has revealed the destiny of the human race and what he's done to make a way for his desire to have every human being to share in his heavenly glory. And he's just making it so clear to us, and the book is so good at showing the many ways the Lord is doing it, right?
2: Yeah. Yeah. If we had a professor or a teacher in school, and there's going to be a final exam at the end of the class, and the teacher actually said, these are the questions they want to ask at the end of the exam. We say, what a merciful teacher.
1: Yeah.
2: That's the merciful God we have. He's revealed to us what life is all about. He's revealed to us how we end up in heaven rather than hell. He's giving us the answers to the final exam. Yeah. And not to pay attention to that is just really, really foolish. But we know that when people close their minds and hearts to the light of God that's convicting them of sin, they want to hold on to the sin, they don't want to repent, they don't want to believe. It says, Romans chapter 1, their minds were darkened, and they exchanged the truth of God for a lie. And they thought they were so wise, but they turned into fools instead. So we live in a culture where people are bragging about how wise they are, and it's just incredible how foolish they are.
1: Yeah, and that good point in that. Not only does the church need, baptized people need greater clarity on this and to be able to understand it, but it seems like more and more, just the world at large, our country, and there's people just drifting from it and don't even want to think about it. Of course, it's like, I don't want to think about those things. It's depressing. It's discouraging. It's a buzzkill. Yeah. I got a lot of plans and things I want to do. I don't want to be discouraged by that.
2: And this is why I'm concerned that sometimes even in high levels of the church, there isn't a burning zeal to really tell people the truth about salvation. I'm concerned that sometimes the Catholic Church is getting a reputation about making statements on social issues, which are important. It's an important part of loving one another. But I'm not hearing clear enough the voice of the apostles, like St. Paul, St. Peter on the day of Pentecost. Repent, every one of you, for the forgiveness of your sins, and you too will receive the Holy Spirit. And then later on he says, save yourself from this wicked generation. I mean, people are being swallowed up by a wicked generation. People are being swallowed up by peer pressure from the culture, and they're actually abandoning their faith because they think that it's old-fashioned or God is like trying to keep them from something good, just like in the Garden of Eden, right?
1: Yeah.
2: So I'm really concerned about the silence on these things, and I think it's kind of playing into the world. And I think that even a lot of church leaders are more concerned about pleasing the world than about pleasing God. I know it sounds terrible to say that, but I think it's really the case.
1: I think there definitely is that dynamic going on, the pressure of what will the world accept or not. But then there's also, I think, the challenge that lots of, I think, clergy and others face sometimes themselves is to say, I only see part of our people once a week. What kind of message do I want to communicate? I want to do something encouraging and upbuilding. I don't want to communicate something that might cause them to not want to come back, or they think it's too discouraging and the like of it. And it's a way of approaching it that's just not helpful at all. And I think just being faithful to delivering the mail.
2: Exactly. We haven't been told to make sure nobody gets upset by the teachings of Jesus. We've just been told to pass on the teachings of Jesus. And quite honestly, when I work with priests in different ways, I'll say, all you have to do is preach the lectionary. All you have to do is not ignore these challenging passages, because people most need to be challenged sometimes these days to wake up from their blindness, from their lack of truth priorities, from their lack of understanding about who Jesus really is. So you don't have to go out of your way to do anything. There's balance in the cycle of readings that the church brings forth and includes many things about the final judgment, the second coming, about repentance from sin. Don't shy away from those, because Jesus isn't going to ask us, were people upset when you preached? What he's going to ask, is, did you do what I asked you to do? Did you actually preach and teach what I asked you to do? And what he said is, preach the gospel to all the nations. We know what the gospel is. Well, a lot of people don't, actually. Then he says, teach them everything I've taught you. Pass on to them everything I taught you. And we've got to be able to say, Lord, I did it. I passed on to them everything you taught us, even the hard things, because I know that the hard things are there because you love us and because you're merciful and you don't want us to end up destroyed, perishing. Yeah.
1: And I think trusting in the power of the Word of God itself, yeah, remembering that the whole work, the whole Scripture is animated by the presence and power of the Holy Spirit who makes the Word come alive. That is what penetrates human hearts. And it matters that we have faith in that Word, yeah, as teachers and preachers and other people, that we trust the Word. Yeah. And I remember a young guy on our staff a number of years ago, he was making a distinction in one of our staff meetings between the loving sayings of Jesus and the other sayings of Jesus.
2: Yeah.
1: And I just it hit me. I thought, wait a minute. Every single word that Jesus ever communicated to us was words of love.
2: Absolutely.
1: And we can't make those kind of distinctions in our mind.
2: Yeah.
1: It's just not helpful, because it usually leads to not talking about things that Jesus, the tough love that Jesus shows, so to speak,
2: yeah,
1: in the sense that we have to come to terms with reality,
2: yeah,
1: when we don't want to.
2: Yeah. Well, when somebody is living in illusion, when somebody is rationalizing self-destructive behavior, sometimes it takes a little bit of a Jesus shot,
1: yeah,
2: to wake people up from that,
1: yeah,
2: which Jesus does all the time. But also another thing, Peter, is that, what did they say about Jesus? They said, wow, he's speaking with authority, unlike the scribes and Pharisees,
1: huh,
2: who are on the one hand this and the other hand this, and yes, this is true, but, you know, type of thing. They said, wow, he's speaking with authority. And he is speaking with authority, because he's not speaking just his own words as a man. He says, I'm speaking to you what God the Father is giving me to speak to you.
1: Yeah.
2: Hey, God the Father is speaking through Jesus. Hey, wow, we better pay attention, because he's God.
1: Yeah.
2: And he's the Lord. He's creator of the universe. He's infinitely holy. He's infinitely good. He's infinitely powerful. Yeah, we better pay attention to what God the Father is speaking to us through Jesus in the power of the Holy Spirit. So I think it comes down to, do you believe the Word of God or not?
1: Mm.
2: And despite all the confusion that Catholics have about, well, I don't know Greek or Hebrew, couldn't possibly understand it. Yes, you could. Jesus rejoiced because the learned and the clever weren't getting what he was saying, but he's saying, I rejoice, Father, because the merest of children are understanding. The essentials of the faith are understandable by somebody with no education. Most of the people who have ever lived in the history of the world didn't have theology degrees, but they're able to understand Jesus Christ and him crucified. They're able to understand truth when it's spoken with authority, with clarity. And we just need to have that happen again. A lot of people don't have confidence in the truth of God's word, so they preach it with confidence so people don't get it.
1: Yeah. Ralph, where can people get the book?
2: Yeah.
1: Excellent.
2: Well, I'm happy to say that while these programs are coming out this week, the book is available really all over. We, of course, would like to recommend that they get it through Renewal Ministries. So if they go to renewalministries.net, probably right there on the homepage, there'll be an opportunity to buy the book. But it's also available through Ave Maria, I think, and it's available through the publisher, St. Paul Publication. But let's face it, Amazon is so convenient, isn't it?
1: It is, yeah.
2: Yeah, and they're even doing drone shipments now within an
1: hour
2: or two.
1: Oh, my goodness, yeah. Well, friends, we're just beginning the conversation. I hope you can join us tomorrow and the rest of the week. Dr. Martin and I, Ralph, will be jumping into the content of the book in a way that I think you'll find it very accessible and encouraging. God bless you.
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0: exceptional case and say it somehow applies to all cases. And that's just faulty logic, as we never make laws based on the exceptional case. I tell pro-choicers that if rape and incest, which account for less than 0.5% of all abortions, are really their argument for the right to abortion, then I congratulate them for being pro-life on the other 99.5% of cases. But the real argument we make, I'll leave to you.
1: Well, I tell them that the violence of abortion is no solution for the violence of rape. Where else do we solve one horrible thing with another equally horrible thing? A child is a child regardless of the circumstances of its conception.
2: Absolutely.
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0: The Joyful Mysteries of the Holy Rosary with Mother Angelica and the nuns of Our Lady of the Angels Monastery.
1: In the name of the Father, and of the Son, and of the Holy Spirit.
2: Amen.
1: I believe in God, the Father Almighty, Creator of heaven and earth, and in Jesus Christ, His only Son, our Lord, who was conceived by the Holy Spirit, born of the Virgin Mary, suffered under Pontius Pilate, was crucified, died, and was buried. He descended into hell. The third day He rose again from the dead. He ascended into heaven and sits at the right hand of God, the Father Almighty, from whence He shall come to judge the living and the dead.

0: Our Father, who art in heaven, hallowed be thy name. Thy kingdom come, thy will be done on earth as it is in heaven.
1: Yeah.

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Hail Mary, full of grace, the Lord is with thee. Blessed art thou among women, and blessed is the fruit of thy womb, Jesus.

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1: 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Thy kingdom come, thy will be done on earth as it is in heaven.
2: Give us this day our daily bread, and forgive us our trespasses, as we forgive those who trespass against us. And lead us not into temptation, but deliver us from evil. Amen.
1: Hail Mary, full of grace, the Lord is with thee. Blessed art thou among women, and blessed is the fruit of thy womb, Jesus.
2: Holy Mary, Mother of God, pray for us sinners now and at the hour of our death. Amen.
1: Hail Mary, full of grace, the Lord is with thee. Blessed art thou amongst women, and blessed is the fruit of thy womb, Jesus. Full of grace, the Lord is with thee. Blessed art thou among women, and blessed is the fruit of thy womb, Jesus.
2: Holy Mary, Mother of God, pray for us sinners now and at the hour of our death. Amen.
1: Hail Mary, full of grace, the Lord is with thee. Blessed art thou amongst women, and blessed is the fruit of thy womb, Jesus.
2: Holy Mary,
1: Hail Mary, full of grace, the Lord is with thee. Blessed art thou among women, and blessed is the fruit of thy womb, Jesus.
2: Holy Mary, Mother of God, pray for us sinners now and at the hour of our death. Amen.
1: Hail Mary, full of grace, the Lord is with thee. Blessed art thou amongst women, and blessed is the fruit of thy womb, Jesus.

0: blessed is the fruit of thy womb, Jesus.
1: Holy Mary, Mother of God, pray for us sinners now and at the hour of our death. Amen.
0: Hail Mary, full of grace, the Lord is with thee. Blessed art thou amongst women, and blessed is the fruit of thy womb, Jesus.
1: Holy Mary,
0: Hail Mary, full of grace, the Lord is with thee. Blessed art thou among women, and blessed is the fruit of thy womb, Jesus.
1: Holy Mary, Mother of God, pray for us sinners now and at the hour of our death. Amen.
0: Hail Mary, full of grace, the Lord is with thee. Blessed art thou among women, and blessed is the fruit of thy womb, Jesus. Glory be to the Father, and to the Son, and to the Holy Spirit.
1: As it was in the beginning, is now, and ever shall be, world without end. Amen.
0: O my Jesus,
1: forgive us our sins, save us from the fires of hell, and lead all souls to heaven, especially those in most need of your mercy.
0: The second joyful mystery, the Visitation.
2: What impulse of love made you hurry to visit your cousin Elizabeth, kind mother? At a moment when you had every right to rest in the jubilant news that you would be the mother of the Messiah, you left the place of your exhortation.
0: Our Father, who art in heaven, hallowed be thy name, thy kingdom come, thy will be done on earth as it is in heaven.
1: Give us this day our daily bread.

0: Jesus.
1: Holy Mary, Mother of God, pray for us sinners now and at the hour of our death. Amen.
0: Hail Mary, full of grace, the Lord is with thee. Blessed art thou amongst women, and blessed is the fruit of thy womb, Jesus.

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1: 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Amen.
0: Hail Mary, full of grace, the Lord is with thee. Blessed art thou amongst women, and blessed is the fruit of thy womb, Jesus.
1: Holy Mary, Mother of God, pray for us sinners now and at the hour of our death. Amen.
0: Hail Mary, full of grace, the Lord is with thee. Blessed art thou amongst women, and blessed is the fruit of thy womb, Jesus.
1: Holy Mary, Mother of God, pray for us sinners now and at the hour of our death. Amen.
0: Hail Mary, full of grace, the Lord is with thee. Blessed art thou amongst women, and blessed is the fruit of thy womb, Jesus.
1: Holy Mary, Mother of God, pray for us sinners now and at the hour of our death. Amen.
0: Hail Mary, full of grace, the Lord is with thee. Blessed art thou amongst women, and blessed is the fruit of thy womb, Jesus.

0: Hail Mary, full of grace, the Lord is with thee. Blessed art thou among women, and blessed is the fruit of thy womb, Jesus. Glory be to the Father, and to the Son, and to the Holy Spirit.
1: As it was in the beginning, is now, and ever shall be, world without end. Amen.
0: O my Jesus,
1: forgive us.

0: the Nativity.
1: We look with wonder at the wisdom of God as the promised woman gives birth to the promised Messiah in a cold cave. Sweet Mother, we want to take our place with the shepherds to tell Jesus of our love and gratitude.
0: Our Father, who art in heaven, hallowed be thy name, thy kingdom come, thy will be done on earth as it is in heaven.

0: Hail Mary, full of grace, the Lord is with thee. Blessed art thou among women, and blessed is the fruit of thy womb, Jesus.
1: Holy Mary, Mother of God, pray for us sinners now and at the hour of our death. Amen.
0: Hail Mary, full of grace, the Lord is with thee. Blessed art thou among women, and blessed is the fruit of thy womb, Jesus.
1: Holy Mary, Mother of God, pray for us sinners now and at the hour of our death. Amen.
0: Hail Mary, full of grace, the Lord is with thee. Blessed art thou among women, and blessed is the fruit of thy womb, Jesus.
1: Holy Mary, Mother of God, pray for us sinners now and at the hour of our death. Amen.
0: Hail Mary, full of grace, the Lord is with thee. Blessed art thou among women, and blessed is the fruit of thy womb, Jesus.
1: Holy Mary, Mother of God, pray for us sinners, now and at the hour of our death. Amen.
0: Hail Mary, full of grace, the Lord is with thee. Blessed art thou amongst women, and blessed is the fruit of thy womb, Jesus.
1: Holy Mary, Mother of God, pray for us sinners, now and at the hour of our death. Amen.
0: Hail Mary, full of grace, the Lord is with thee. Blessed art thou amongst women, and blessed is the fruit of thy womb, Jesus.
1: Holy Mary, Mother of God, pray for us sinners now and at the hour of our death. Amen.
0: Hail Mary, full of grace, the Lord is with thee. Blessed art thou amongst women, and blessed is the fruit of thy womb, Jesus.

0: fruit of thy womb, Jesus.
1: Holy Mary, Mother of God, pray for us sinners now and at the hour of our death. Amen.
0: Hail Mary, full of grace, the Lord is with thee. Blessed art thou amongst women, and blessed is the fruit of thy womb, Jesus.
1: Holy Mary, Mother of God, pray for us sinners now and at the hour of our death. Amen.
0: Glory be to the Father, and to the Son, and to the Holy Spirit.
1: As it was in the beginning, is now, and ever shall be, world without end. Amen.
0: O my Jesus,
1: forgive us our sins, save us from the fires of hell, and lead all souls to heaven, especially those who most need thy mercy.
0: The fourth joyful mystery, the presentation.
2: Kind Mother, did another Magnificat rise to your lips as you walked up the temple steps to present Jesus to the Father? What must have been your joy as you gave Jesus to Simeon?
0: Our Father, who art in heaven, hallowed be thy name. Thy kingdom come, thy will be done on earth as it is in heaven.
1: Give us this day our daily bread, and forgive us our trespasses, as we forgive those who trespass against us. And lead us not into temptation, but deliver us from evil. Amen.
0: Hail Mary, full of grace, the Lord is with thee. Blessed art thou among women, and blessed is the fruit of thy womb, Jesus.
1: Holy Mary, Mother of God, pray for us sinners now and at the hour of our death. Amen.
0: Hail Mary, full of grace, the Lord is with thee. Blessed art thou amongst women, and blessed is the fruit of thy womb, Jesus.
1: Holy Mary, Mother of God, pray for us sinners now and at the hour of our death. Amen.
0: Hail Mary, full of grace, the Lord is with thee. Blessed art thou amongst women, and blessed is the fruit of thy womb, Jesus.
1: Holy Mary, Mother of God, pray for us sinners now and at the hour of our death. Amen.
0: Hail Mary, full of grace, the Lord is with thee. Blessed art thou among women, and blessed is the fruit of thy womb, Jesus.
1: Holy Mary, Mother of God, pray for us sinners now and at the hour of our death. Amen.
0: Hail Mary, full of grace, the Lord is with thee. Blessed art thou among women, and blessed is the fruit of thy womb, Jesus.

0: blessed is the fruit of thy womb, Jesus.
1: Holy Mary, Mother of God, pray for us sinners, now and at the hour of our death. Amen.
0: Hail Mary, full of grace, the Lord is with thee. Blessed art thou amongst women, and blessed is the fruit of thy womb, Jesus.
1: Holy Mary, Mother of God, pray for us sinners, now and at the hour of our death. Amen.
0: Glory be to the Father, and to the Son, and to the Holy Spirit.
1: As it was in the beginning, is now, and ever shall be, world without end. Amen.
0: O my Jesus,
1: forgive us our sins.
0: The fifth joyful mystery, the finding of Jesus in the temple.
2: Kind Mother, we cannot conceive the agony of your pure heart as you looked for your child for 3 days.
0: Our Father, who art in heaven, hallowed be thy name. Thy kingdom come, thy will be done on earth as it is in heaven.
1: Give us this day our daily bread, and forgive us our

Hail Mary, full of grace, the Lord is with thee. Blessed art thou among women, and blessed is the fruit of thy womb, Jesus.

0: Lord is with thee. Blessed art thou amongst women, and blessed is the fruit of thy womb, Jesus.
1: Holy Mary, Mother of God, pray for us sinners now and at the hour of our death. Amen.
0: Hail Mary, full of grace, the Lord is with thee. Blessed art thou among women, and blessed is the fruit of thy womb, Jesus.
1: Holy Mary, Mother of God, pray for us sinners now and at the hour of our death. Amen.
0: Hail Mary, full of grace, the Lord is with thee. Blessed art thou among women, and blessed is the fruit of thy womb, Jesus.
1: Holy Mary,
0: Hail Mary, full of grace, the Lord is with thee. Blessed art thou amongst the women, and blessed is the fruit of thy womb, Jesus.
1: Holy Mary, Mother of God, pray for us sinners now and at the hour of our death. Amen.
0: Hail Mary, full of grace, the Lord is with thee. Blessed art thou among women, and blessed is the fruit of thy womb, Jesus.

0: and to the Son, and to the Holy Spirit.
1: As it was in the beginning, is now, and ever shall be, world without end. Amen.
0: O my Jesus,
1: forgive us our sins, save us from the fires of hell, and lead all souls to heaven, especially those who most need thy mercy.
0: Hail, Holy Queen.
1: Mother.

0: Pray for us, Holy Mother of God.
1: That we may be worthy of God's grace.
0: Let us pray. O God,
1: whose only begotten Son, by His life, death, and resurrection, has purchased for us the glories of eternal life, grant us that we may take upon these mysteries of the Most Holy Virgin, of the Blessed Virgin Mary, we may imitate what they contain and obtain what they promise, through the same Christ our Lord. Amen.
0: May the divine assistance remain always with us.
1: And may the souls of the faithful departed, with the mercy of God, rest in peace.
0: In the name of the Father, and the Son, and the Holy Spirit.
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4: After 14 years in business, my partners finally saw something I've kept under control for years, my temper. One afternoon, an old issue resurfaced. It wasn't their fault, but because they were loosely connected, I took it personally and snapped. I was furious and didn't bother hiding it. I even forgot my daughter was in the office. My partners tried to call me, but nothing worked. Later, when I told my husband what happened, my daughter chimed in. "I know, we all heard you. That stopped." My partners were shocked to see that side of me, and frankly, so was I. We all slip up, but I had to remind myself of a truth I lean on daily. Don't let the sun set on your anger. Through prayer, reflection, and asking God for grace, I'm learning again to tame my temper. Scripture says, "He who is slow to anger is better than the mighty." That's in Proverbs. So my coach's question is this: when your temper rises, how can you invite God into the moment? This has been an Epiphany Insight. I'm Vanessa Denha-Garmo, a communications evangelist.
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0: It is Monday, the 15th of June. Let's begin together in prayer in the name of the Father and the Son and the Holy Spirit. Come, Holy Spirit, fill the hearts of your faithful and kindle in them the fire of your love. Send forth your Spirit and they shall be created, and you shall renew the face of the earth. O God, who by the light of the Holy Spirit did instruct the hearts of the faithful, grant that by the same Holy Spirit we may be truly wise and ever rejoice in his consolations. Through Christ our Lord. Our Father, who art in heaven, hallowed be thy name. Thy kingdom come, thy will be done, on earth as it is in heaven. Give us this day our daily bread, and forgive us our trespasses, as we forgive those who trespass against us. And lead us not into temptation, but deliver us from evil. Amen. It is a better way to start a Monday morning, the Sunrise Morning Show, here on the EWTN Global Catholic Radio Network. I'm Matt Swaim. Anna Mitchell has news. Paul Lockman at the controls. And as we do every Monday morning, right after the news with Anna this morning, we'll talk to Kevin Schmiesing, get a look at this week in Catholic history. Cy Kellett has been going through his book, How to Talk About Jesus with Anyone. We'll get more thoughts on Magnifica Humanitas. Dr. Pia De Seleni will look at some of the economic insights that are shared in Magnifica Humanitas. And much more to come as the morning continues. Glad you can be with us on a Monday. Right now, it is 2 minutes past. Here's Anna Mitchell with news.
1: Good morning. The United States and Iran reached an initial agreement early today that would extend their shaky ceasefire and reopen the Strait of Hormuz. Details of the deal, mediated by Pakistan, are expected to be signed Friday in Switzerland. The deal gives 60 days to resolve issues like Iran's nuclear program. Iran's deputy foreign minister confirmed the agreement, but said implementation would wait until the signing. But challenges immediately loomed, including Israel's defense minister saying Israel will not withdraw from land seized in Lebanon, Syria, and Gaza as his country battles Hezbollah. Charles de Ledesma reports.
2: In the first official Israeli comments after the announcement of the interim deal, Defense Minister Israel Katz says that the army won't withdraw from land seized in Lebanon, potentially challenging an element of the deal that Iran and the US reached hours earlier. And, Katz says, Israel plans to stay indefinitely in lands it holds in Lebanon, as well as in Syria and the Gaza Strip. Iran has tied the interim deal over the war to halting Israel's attacks on Hezbollah in Lebanon. Katz also threatened that if Iran attacks Israel over strikes in Lebanon, Israel will strike Iran with great force. I'm Charles de Ledesma.
1: President Donald Trump is making his way to the French Alps today for the Group of Seven summit after announcing the agreement to end the war with Iran. Trump will meet with G7 leaders. The summit is expected to have a large focus on Iran, with discussions on demining the Strait of Hormuz. Trump also plans to discuss the Russia-Ukraine war with Ukrainian President Volodymyr Zelensky and the other G7 leaders. The U.S. State Department has announced recently more than $240 million in humanitarian and disaster response assistance to Catholic Relief Services. A statement from the State Department earlier this month says, quote, "This assistance to CRS is the first in a series of global State Department awards to trusted and vetted implementing organizations. These awards will focus on the rapid deployment of time-bound, life-saving assistance in response to crises around the world, with implementers able to respond within 24 hours," end quote. The statement goes on to say that CRS will use this funding in countries with significant levels of humanitarian need, including the Democratic Republic of the Congo, Ethiopia, Haiti, Nigeria, and Sudan, and notes that CRS has already been working on the Ebola crisis in the DRC. The announcement comes more than a year after the Trump administration effectively closed the U.S. Agency for International Development, or USAID, in 2025, following an executive order by President Trump. During his Angelus address yesterday, Pope Leo reflected on the Sunday Gospel, saying, "God's grace is freely given and must be shared." From Vatican Radio, Devin Watkins reports.
3: The Son of God looks at the people. He looks at humanity. He sees the oppression that burdens and the violence that causes strength to fade, said the Pope. He sees the wounds of war and the emptiness of consumerism. He sees faces reduced to masks, families torn apart by evil, and young people misled by false ideals. As he saw so many people who were like sheep without a shepherd, Jesus sent his disciples into the world with the task of offering God's comfort to everyone who suffers. Our task as Christians, said Pope Leo, is to bring charity where there is misery, hope where there is affliction, and faith where there is distrust. The Pope noted that the Gospel names the first 12 workers, from Peter to Judas Iscariot, as a reminder that even Jesus' followers can betray him. Yet the Gospel remains a living and true word that spans the centuries, always staying the same, but ever young, fresh, and liberating. When the Gospel is proclaimed and lived out, he said, evil crumbles like a disease that passes away, like a night giving way to dawn, like death conquered by the risen one. Jesus' gaze thus transforms reality by filling us with his love and leading us to continue the mission of the apostles to share his free gift. Jesus' gift is entirely free, for its value exceeds all measure. It is impossible to merit or buy it, said the Pope. This grace is the beautiful name of God's mercy, which seeks us out wherever we are to draw us to himself. In conclusion, Pope Leo XIV encouraged Christians to evangelize the world by sharing God's forgiveness with the world in service to the poor and commitment to justice. Let us invoke the help of the Virgin Mary, full of grace, he said, so that we may respond with joy and courage to the mission to which Jesus calls us. I'm Devin Watkins.
1: Just like that, it's the next season in the NBA. The New York Knicks continued the unprecedented run of NBA parity with 8 different franchises winning championships in the last 8 seasons. There was Toronto in 2019, the Los Angeles Lakers in 2020, Milwaukee in 2021, Golden State in 2022, Denver in 2023, Boston in 2024, Oklahoma City last year, and now New York. And the Carolina Hurricanes have won their first Stanley Cup championship in 20 years on Sunday night, and using a suffocating defense in Game 6 to shut down the Vegas Golden Knights 3-0 and winning 3 straight games.
0: That's pretty impressive. Mm-hmm. For some reason, I thought the Hurricanes had won one more recently than that, but
1: I didn't even know they'd been around for 20 years.
0: Well, I'm sorry, Carolina. I forgot you were there.
1: 20 years? My gosh.
0: Anna Mitchell, crazy. Maybe hockey is not your game.
1: Not my game.
0: I don't know. Let's have a spelling contest. Exactly. Well, exactly. Here we are. It's a Monday morning.
1: It is.
0: It's a fresh start, a new week, for those of you who follow the Monday to Friday schedule. But we are here. And we're glad to have you.
1: And we have some interesting things to talk about later this hour.
0: Oh, boy, do we. It's 8 minutes past the hour. Thanks for joining us on this Monday, June the 15th. The Sunrise Morning Show continues with a look at this week in Catholic history. And here to do that each week is Kevin Schmiesing. He is the author of A Catholic Pilgrimage Through American History. Kevin, good morning.
4: Good morning, Matt.
0: Let's start off with a little Japanese Catholic history.
4: Yeah, we haven't done that in a while, right? So this week in 1891, the organization of the Japanese church, including the creation of the Archdiocese of Tokyo. Now, the history of Catholicism in Japan goes way back before that. Many listeners will be familiar with its beginnings in 1549 with the arrival of St. Francis Xavier. Under challenging conditions, he was largely successful, and there were many Catholic converts, other missionaries followed. By the time of St. Francis' death in 1582, there were 200,000 Japanese Christians. In a few years, however, the situation turned for the worse. St. Paul Miki and the 26 martyrs of Nagasaki were killed in 1597. Many others lost their lives. Early in the following century, Catholicism was absolutely proscribed, and the church went underground for over 200 years. In the 1840s, a combination of pressure from foreign powers and changes in the internal government of the nation led to Japan opening up to the West. Catholic missionaries were permitted back into the country. Priests from France's Foreign Missions Society were the first ones there. One remarkable scene was the meeting of a handful of Nagasaki Catholics with Father Bernard Petitjean. by which it came to light that tens of thousands of Japanese Christians had preserved the faith through the centuries of persecution and isolation from the Universal Church. This group served as the foundation for the rebuilding of the church in Japan. In 1846, a vicariate apostolic for Japan was created, and in the 1870s and 80s, that was split into three parts, northern, central, and southern. The aforementioned Father Petitjean became vicar for the southern vicariate. And then this week, June 15th, 1891, these were made into dioceses. The central became Osaka, the south Nagasaki, of course, the historic heart of Japanese Catholicism. The northern became Hakodate, which served the island of Hokkaido, and also the Archdiocese of Tokyo. And another Foreign Mission Society priest became the first archbishop. The first native Japanese archbishop was Peter Doi, appointed to the Archdiocese of Tokyo in 1937, and he became a cardinal in 1960. Today, there are about 100,000 Catholics in this city of 14 million and 500,000 Catholics across 16 dioceses and three archdioceses in Japan. They all trace their beginnings back to this week in 1891.
0: And the next person we're going to talk about is someone we've definitely talked about before just because of the massive impact he's made on the church, especially in the United States, and that is Father Patrick Peyton.
4: He's a well-known figure in American Catholicism known as the Rosary Priest. He was ordained this week in 1941, but Matt, that was an ordination that almost didn't happen. Patrick Peyton was born in 1909, the sixth of nine children into an Irish farm family. As a teen, he felt a calling to the priesthood. He applied to several seminaries and religious orders, but there was at that time in Ireland a surplus of vocations, and so they could afford to be picky. Patrick's academics weren't top-notch, and so he was rejected. He gave up on the priesthood for the time being. At the age of 18, he went to the United States to make his fortune in real estate. That was the idea, anyway. He joined relatives already living in Scranton, Pennsylvania, but he had trouble finding a job. He eventually landed one as a janitor at the Scranton Cathedral. In 1929, Patrick and his brother Tom were accepted into the congregation of Holy Cross Seminary at Notre Dame. However, as Patrick was nearing ordination, he contracted tuberculosis, and doctors believed his case was terminal. But Patrick and his family and friends prayed, in particular for the intercession of the Blessed Virgin Mary, and he recovered. You can read all about that in his autobiography titled All for Her. From that point, Patrick dedicated his ministry to promoting devotion to Mary on June 15th, this week in 1941, in what is now the Basilica of the Sacred Heart at the University of Notre Dame. Patrick and Thomas Peyton were ordained priests in the Congregation of Holy Cross. Patrick spearheaded a number of successful initiatives, including a media enterprise called Family Theater and also Family Rosary Crusades, which gathered thousands of people at locations throughout the world in the 1940s and 50s, and through which Father Peyton popularized his message, the family that prays together stays together. Father Peyton died in 1992. His cause for canonization was introduced in 2001 and his heroic virtue proclaimed by Pope Francis in 2017. Venerable Patrick Peyton, ordained this week in 1941.
0: And again, many of his efforts still going very strong today. Father Patrick Peyton, pray for us. Thanks so much, Kevin Schmiesing. We encourage people to go check out A Catholic Pilgrimage Through American History. Have a great day.
4: Thanks, Matt. You too.
0: And by the way, if you go and check out Kevin's book, you can find a bunch of spots that you might be able to stop at during your summer road trips, little roadside shrines and points of interest for Catholic history buffs. Let's check on weather for the nation. Today, portions of the high and central plains, desert southwest, and other portions of the southern United States will expect cloudy skies, some scattered showers and thunderstorms throughout the day across the south. Additionally, spots such as the northern part of Minnesota, or Montana rather, east and west Virginia, and some other places along the mid-Atlantic could have some isolated showers today. Limited moisture west of the Rockies keeps much of that region calm. The Pacific Northwest down through the Great Basin will be dry, clear to partly cloudy skies. Much of the Northeast, lower Midwest, and the northern portion of the Southeast can also expect clear to partly cloudy skies through the Monday. We're back after this. It's 14 minutes past the hour.
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0: 17 past. Here's Anna with headlines.
1: The United States and Iran have reached an initial agreement to extend the shaky ceasefire and reopen the Strait of Hormuz. The U.S. State Department has announced more than $240 million in humanitarian and disaster response assistance to be used by Catholic Relief Services. And during his Angelus address yesterday, Pope Leo reflected on the Sunday Gospel, saying, God's grace is freely given and must be shared.
0: Anna Mitchell, over the weekend we had the Feast of the Sacred Heart on Friday, then the Feast of the Immaculate Heart of Mary on Saturday. Had it not been the Feast of the Immaculate Heart of Mary, it would have been the Feast
1: of
0: St. Anthony of Padua.
1: Well, but I think it was Saturday. A both and.
0: Probably both and. I want to make sure that all people who have intense and, you know, beautiful devotions to St. Anthony, you know, they're going to do that anyway.
1: Mm-hmm.
0: But because it was a Saturday and we weren't on the air, we didn't get to do an annual tradition here on the Sunrise Morning Show, which is to add prayers to St. Anthony to your repertoire in case you need some extras.
1: Yeah, I didn't do that at all.
0: So I did. I wasn't very busy on Saturday. Of course, everybody knows St. Anthony, please come around. Something is lost that must be found. But we have some extras for you to help out. I posted a bunch of them on my Twitter feed. So things like St. Anthony, attend to my pleading. I've just lost my place in the book that I'm reading.
1: That's a tough one.
0: Then we've got St. Anthony, thou sage among friars. My dog ran away, now I'm passing out flyers. So we have a few of those from previous years, but I threw a couple new ones in here, Anna Mitchell. These are ones you've not heard. Ready?
1: Yeah, let's go.
0: Okay, so we have, here's one actually, this is maybe a little too close to home for you.
1: Oh boy.
0: St. Anthony of brown woolen garment. I've just lost my kid in the produce department.
1: Oh my gosh, yeah.
0: So if that ever happens,
1: you know what Freddie and Agnes did the other night? They ran out after their dad, who went on an evening walk with their sister, and they didn't know where he went. They just like ran out the door. I was in bed, and I was like, "Oh my gosh!" I had to get out and run after them.
0: So this was too close to home for me, given the weekend, Anna Mitchell.
1: Oh boy, here we go.
0: St. Anthony, you went through a lot. I know where my bag is. My airline does not.
1: Ooh, ouch.
0: St. Anthony, St. Anthony, you passed heaven's gates. I've lost track of time reading online debates. And then, of course,
1: I don't usually laugh at you. It's pretty
0: and
1: good.
0: And finally, St. Anthony, St. Anthony, your words are a mirror. My cleverest jokes are all lost on their hearers.
1: Well, that's true.
0: That's a little close to home, too, Anna Mitchell, alongside you.
1: You were really, you were really feeling the poetry this weekend.
0: I was. I had some time to think.
1: Wow.
0: So, again, if you want to go to twitter.com/Matt Swain, you can find. Actually, I've got, you know, my son Zeke and I were working on a few of these. I've got like 30 of them over the years.
1: Yeah.
0: But at any rate, whatever you happen to have lost, your patience, your mind, whatever. St. Anthony, pray for us.
1: Pray for us.
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16: 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I believe I was born into the Catholic Church, and that's where I belong.
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0: Cy Kellett now joining us from Catholic Answers Live, and Catholic Answers in general. They do all kinds of things over there, including put out books like Cy's effort that he put together with Steve Dawson, How to Talk About Jesus with Anyone. Cy, welcome back.
18: Thank you very much.
0: Today we talk about building evangelizing communities. I think this is such an important piece of this process, because a lot of people will pick up your book and think, how do I evangelize? How do I come up with the arguments? How do I convince this other person? And forget that we're part of a church, man, and this is the whole body of Christ that's got to be involved with this stuff. So how do you try and wrap this up? Because this is one of the last portions of your book.
18: Yeah, and I think, you know, as Catholics, we always have had the we do this together. You know, there's the missionary, and there's all the people who pray for the missions or support the missions and all of that. And so we shouldn't lose sight of that in the age of the new evangelization, so to speak, the age where we're all called to go out and do this. It doesn't mean we're not part of a community, and the community is really important. It's important for forming us, for supporting us in our individual efforts, but it's also important because we are in fact evangelizing when we're joining with others in doing these evangelizing ministries, even if today we're not directly on the front lines, you know, talking with someone about Jesus. It's all part of when you know, Jesus says, go and make disciples. He's talking about us individually and personally, but he's also talking about us collectively as the church. And
0: yes,
18: maybe more importantly, the second than the first. Even though, you know, modern popes have really emphasized nobody's off the hook. We all got to go out there and do this. It doesn't mean that the community part is over. So we need to build those evangelizing communities.
0: Well, you don't cover this necessarily in your chapter, but on that note of formation, It also implies the necessity of accountability. Are you surrounded by a community who's like, hey, man, are you losing the plot here, right? Are you getting too wrapped up in this thing or that thing? We need people to kind of keep us accountable in this process. As a matter of fact, not to call out, too crazily what happens in our world, but you do this with Catholic Answers. You have spiritual directors. You have all kinds of stuff. We at Sacred Heart Radio are accountable to all kinds of people. But when I go out on the internet into the wild, wild west of that, and I look at some of the damage that's being done by sort of hotshot rogue apologists, one of my first questions is, who's this person accountable to? Who is this person? Are they plugged into their parents?
18: That's right.
0: Because it's so often, if you run out there with your own sword into the middle of the battlefield and start swinging, you can also do damage if you don't do this as part of a body of Christ.
18: And I mean, you've probably noticed this too, Matt. I think a lot of times those folks that are doing that damage, they're getting damaged themselves because they don't have that community. That is, they're getting led astray.
0: They feel like they have to do the job of the people who they don't think are doing the job, right? Because they don't feel connected to them.
18: I think that's exactly right. And that's why the evangelizing community is so important. I mean, St. Paul Street Evangelization, nobody is pushing, us individually to say, hey, you're responsible for this evangelizing mission more than St. Paul Street Evangelization. And they say, never do this alone. This is not a go out and do it yourself kind of thing. So the personal responsibility for evangelizing, being part of a community, are not two separate things. They're two sides of the same coin. You're called to do this, but you cannot do this on your own. You've got to be connected to Jesus primarily in the sacraments, and you've got to be connected to your fellow Catholics if you're really going to be effective as an evangelist. So that's essentially what this last chapter, or this penultimate, almost last chapter, is about.
0: Well, this matters in small groups of people who are trying to do this together. It matters in parishes. It matters in apostolates. Every now and then someone will joke at me and be like, oh, Catholic Answers, aren't they your competition? Ascension Press, your competition? I'm like, no, man, those are my brothers in arms. It's in a very real sense, all of us who work together on Catholic radio and Catholic media have to understand ourselves as not just individual evangelizing communities,
18: right.
0: As this one evangelizing community where we're all kind of like taking on different parts in the body of Christ as this goes. And the people who support those things, right, are their own piece of that same exact evangelizing community. And when they get equipped and they learn something from us and they go out and share it with their family, it's not a new evangelizing community they formed. It's part of the same one, right? This is all part of the body.
18: Oh, you are on it.
0: I get fired up about this stuff, Si.
18: I know. I'm glad you do, too, because our president, Chris Check, is super fired up about this as well. And he tells us all the time, we don't have any competitors. We have brothers and sisters in the vineyard of the Lord. We don't have any competitors. So somebody asks something of Catholic Answers, and I'm sure that's the case. Well, you're allowing me to come on your air right now to talk about my book. The idea is to be there for one another and help one another. And it's also, in a very real way, the person who is praying for those who evangelize, my wife says this to me all the time. She says, don't ever forget how many people are praying for you when you're on the air. That draws strength from that. And that's not a kind of they're doing a secondhand evangelization. No, they're at the forefront of the evangelization. The person who is financially supporting the evangelist, the person who's praying, the person who's offering their sacrifices for evangelization. All of these people are part of the evangelizing community.
0: I was at an OCIA class in Columbus this week visiting the group there, and somebody ran out and got a couple of pizzas and brought them to OCIA. Do you have any idea how much conversation and comfort and ease that gave to the room by that one person who brought in the pizza? They just made it so much easier for everyone to talk. They have no idea how much they cooled the temperature in the room from people who might have been on edge about talking. You get a couple pizzas in you, and you're like, hey, let me tell you about my life. Right? That person did a powerful evangelistic thing.
18: There's a lot of people who have supported the evangelizing ministry by being the person who provided the food or the encouragement. That's part of what this last chapter is about.
0: The way the tables at the end of the event. We all got our part. Let's play it with fortitude. Half past the hour. Here's Anna with news.
1: Good morning. The United States and Iran have reached an interim deal aimed at ending the war and reopening the Strait of Hormuz. The deal does face intense challenges, but could be signed on Friday. It could provide a way to end a war that's killed thousands, including the top leaders of Iran's theocracy, and has sparked a major energy crisis. The deal also gives 60 days to resolve what to do about Iran's stockpile of highly enriched uranium and its atomic program. But challenges immediately loomed, including Israel's defense minister saying Israel will not be withdrawing from land seized in Lebanon, Syria, and Gaza as his country continues to battle Hezbollah. President Trump is making his way to the French Alps today for the Group of Seven summit. After announcing the agreement to end the war with Iran, Trump will meet with G7 leaders, and the summit is expected to have a large focus on Iran with discussions on demining the Strait of Hormuz. Trump also plans to discuss the Russia-Ukraine war with Ukrainian President Volodymyr Zelensky, as well as the other G7 leaders. Pope Leo over the weekend approved new changes to the statutes of the Pontifical Commission for the Protection of Minors. From Vatican Radio, Francesca Merlo reports.
19: The revised statutes, published on Saturday and approved on an experimental basis for 3 years, replace the previous norms introduced in 2015. In a statement accompanying the publication, the Commission said the new statutes strengthen its role in promoting safeguarding practices throughout the Universal Church and form part of a broader effort to ensure that safeguarding is fully integrated into the Church's life and structures. The Commission's president, Archbishop Thibault Verny, described the changes as an important step in deepening our shared responsibility to protect and care for the most vulnerable. He said the revised statutes reflect listening to victims and survivors, safeguarding experts and local churches, while reaffirming that safeguarding remains a central priority. According to the Commission, the new norms strengthen its mandate and operational effectiveness, maintain a victim and survivor-centered approach, and clarify its relationship with other Vatican dicasteries. They also reinforce its role in promoting accountability, transparency, and good safeguarding practices around the world. The Commission reports directly to the Pope and advises him on the protection of minors and vulnerable persons. While it works closely with the Dicastery for the Doctrine of the Faith, it does not exercise governance. Instead, it supports local churches and Vatican institutions in developing safeguarding policies and procedures. Among its key responsibilities is helping local churches establish safeguarding frameworks, accessible reporting systems, and listening centers that welcome and accompany victims and survivors while protecting confidentiality. The Commission is also responsible for preparing the annual report on church policies and procedures for safeguarding, which assesses the state of safeguarding across the global church and identifies challenges and recommendations. The Commission said the revised statutes reaffirm Pope Leo's commitment to the protection of minors and vulnerable persons and support its mission of strengthening safeguarding efforts throughout the world. I'm Francesca.

0: and Indonesia have introduced legislation or requirements for children's access to social media, whereas France, Spain, Denmark, Thailand and South Korea are among others studying or developing similar approaches. I'm Charles de Ledesma.
1: The U.S. State Department has announced more than $240 million in humanitarian and disaster response assistance to Catholic Relief Services. A statement from the State Department earlier this month said, quote, these awards will focus on the rapid deployment of time-bound, life-saving assistances in response to crises around the world, with implementers able to respond within 24 hours. That's the news. It's 35 past.
2: Do you use a single brew coffee maker?
3: In the name of the Father, and of the Son, and of the Holy Ghost, amen. The morning offering, consecration to the Sacred Heart. O Jesus, through the Immaculate Heart of Mary, I offer you my prayers, works, joys, and sufferings of this day, in union with the holy sacrifice of the Mass throughout the world. I offer them for all the intentions of your Sacred Heart, the salvation of souls, the reparation for sin, and the reunion of all Christians. I offer them for the intentions of our bishops and of all apostles of prayer, and in particular for those recommended by our Holy Father this month. Amen.
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1: Happy to welcome back to the Sunrise Morning Show, Dr. Pia De Seleni. She's a moral theologian and vice president of corporate engagement at IWP Capital. Dr. De Seleni, good to have you back.
7: Great to be back, Anna. Thank you.
1: Yes, so we're going to be talking about the Pope's encyclical, Magnifica Humanitas. But before we get to the encyclical itself and your thoughts on it, for those not familiar, can you give us a little idea of the mission of IWP Capital?
7: Oh, I'm happy to. Yeah, so we are a service provider in the financial space. So we're not an investment advisor. We're a service provider. And what we do is we screen investments according to Catholic values. Each share comes with a vote. It's called a proxy. Most people don't realize that they have that as a shareholder, they are an owner and have a say in the running of the company. But they do. So we vote those proxies, and then we do corporate engagement. So I was hired as a moral theologian to head up corporate engagement, which is filing shareholder resolutions with the companies to talk about what changes that we want made, approaching companies in other ways, really trying to, our clients see themselves as stewards of their assets, not activists. So we always try and have a very good rapport with the companies. And our clients then are institutional investors like dioceses, universities, foundations, consultants who work with boards to help them find their asset managers, and then the asset managers themselves. So it can be any one of those three.
1: Okay, so from that perspective, we have what ChatGPT or OpenAI is currently looking into an IPO, and there are other, of course, AI companies that are either publicly traded or looking to be publicly traded in the future. How would you go about looking

0: looking at these companies from your perspective?
1: So we screen companies according to products and services, and we engage on behaviors. What this means is that, for example, if a company owns a hospital that does abortions, that's a fail. That's part of their core business. If a company gives money to Planned Parenthood, we will engage. That can change while the core business remains the same. So as a result, we score out less than 10% of the Russell 3000, for example, because we believe very much in engaging and showing up with our proxy votes. Proxy voting is actually kind of boring. It's corporate governance and compensation. But if you're not doing proxy voting, if you're not making sure that your votes are aligned with your beliefs, honestly, you're not following Leo XIII's encyclical on Rerum Novarum, on, you know, the conditions of work and so forth. So it is really important. And so what we're going to be looking at is really what can we do to engage with these companies on the ethics side? Because AI, by and large, is not intrinsically evil. It's how it's used. It's really more, I think, what the Holy Father's getting at in Magnifica Humanitas, is that it's an anthropological crisis that we're facing. And I would argue that it's one that goes back probably a century, if not more, and that it's AI is a tool, and the question is, how are we going to use it? Ben Sasse, the former Republican senator from Nebraska, has been very outspoken on this. I think he's brilliant, and he says, you know, 80% of the population is not going to do well with the AI. 20% is, and why is the 20%? Because they have a really good human formation. They have relationships. They're not isolated. They know what their purpose on this earth is. So we will be engaging with companies by and large as they go public. And that we've seen the need. You may recall last summer, Meta, which is the owner of Facebook and Instagram, their ethics policy was leaked. And their ethics policy said that, I mean, I'm going to just underscore that, ethics policy said that their AI chatbots could have sexualized conversations with kids. We're not talking about like basic anatomy. It's sexualized conversations. And this is their AI ethics document. And then in November, when we were looking at the Tesla ballot for their shareholder meeting, there was a shareholder proposal to purchase part of XAI. That was all part of a very complicated legal strategy that I'm not going to get into right now. But we knew it was going to pass, but we voted against it because Grok has some problems. I mean, it says anti-Semitic things. It is promote hate speech. Then there's the whole companion part of it that's all sexualized. So that's when we decided that we really need to build an ethics policy to go back to companies and start a conversation with. So that's what we've been working on since then. And it's a big project.
0: Oh, I'm excited about it. Yeah. So when you look at AI and you look at what Pope Leo had to say about it in Magnifica Humanitas, I mean, what are the risks to human dignity that need to be taken into account as this industry continues to grow?
1: You know, I really think the risks are, they're just so huge. And I really think the stopgap is the church, our communities of faith, communities of goodwill, showing up and helping people know what it means to be human. And it's the AI is not the problem. What's the problem is that we've lost so much in terms of human formation. And I think that the COVID pandemic really accelerated this and really isolated people. And no matter who you talk to, I'm sure you and your listeners, either you think this or you meet people who say, oh my gosh, ever since COVID, people have gone nuts, right? That's a really common refrain. And I think there's just been, we have lost the type of interconnectedness that we need as humans. And Pope Francis addressed this when he talked about the disposable culture. I mean, the disposable culture is not just that we are a consumer culture and we throw a ton of stuff away, you know, kind of like a Wall-E Pixar film. Mm-hmm. But it's also about, Francis was very clear, it's about how we treat other people. And so the challenge is, it's like any technology, there's going to be any new technology, there are going to be a lot of pitfalls. It's going to be difficult for a lot of people. I think if we get back and really root ourselves, and particularly in what a church is supposed to do, which is to remind people of who they are, remind them of their relationship to God, their relationship to other people, especially their families. If we get back and do the work of the church, that's going to give us a much better foundation for navigating the challenges of AI.
0: So that's from, when we look at it from our own personal use of AI. And you have such an interesting perspective in your work with IWP, because all of us, or many of us anyway, have, you know, retirement accounts and investment portfolios and things of that nature. Is it even possible for us to band together, in light of what Pope Leo says in Magnifica Humanitas, to demand greater ethics from these companies as they go public?
1: 100%. And it can start to, it starts with each of us talking to whoever it is that manages our retirement plan, our pension plan, and saying, we want funds that are screened according to our values. There is a growing demand for this, and more products, more and more funds are being designed and put into the public market. And at the end of the day, you talk about banding together, that's really important. But on the anthropological side, usually that has to do just with decisions that are, in our immediate circle. And we get so caught up about what's happening in Rome that we forget about what's happening in our diocese, much less our own parish or our own families. And I think we need to get, again, it's very easy to get caught up in the headlines. But at the end of the day, those headlines, they're pieces of information. They may or may not be accurate. But what we actually need to do is right in front of us. And that's our families, our friends, our jobs, people just right next door. You're going to bump into somebody next door to you that needs to be treated like a human being. And we'll appreciate that. And that's how you change the world. Back to this concept of stewarding our assets, we do need to let our investment advisors, our asset managers say, no, these values are important to us, and we want you to find solutions for us. And when they tell you that they can't, you need to remind them that you are the customer. Mm-hmm. And the customer's always right. So, and again, these products are increasing. There are several out there, but they are increasing. And on the institutional side, we can work for the institutional investor, so the university, the foundation, the consultant, or the asset manager. But if you don't ask for it, nobody's going to build it.
0: We've been talking to Dr. Pia De Seleni. And Dr. De Seleni, if listeners are interested in the work that you do at IWP Capital or find out resources related to it, how can they find you?
1: We are at IWPCapital.com.
0: And you can find that linked at sunrisemorningshow.com. Thank you again, Dr. Pia De Seleni. Matt, she made a great point that, you think about it, if we aren't the ones trying to call them to a higher standard, who's going to do it?
2: Well, especially if the thing that's driving everybody is, let's make money off of this, or let's... This makes life a whole lot easier. I mean, there are a whole bunch of people who have slid into... with a smartphone, you had to, decide, do I want to buy this? It will change my life drastically and, radically and cause a lot of convenience. But now, I talk to all kinds of random people where I'm just in a normal conversation, and I'll be like, anybody know what the weather is? And someone will be like, well, ChatGPT says blah, blah, blah.
0: ChatGPT for the weather, wow.
2: Yeah, because they'll be looking for like a 10-day forecast or something, and they don't want to go to the weather place that's got
0: that
2: ads.
0: Has a million ads, yeah.
2: Yeah, so we just sort of everybody just started doing this, and nobody's asked very many questions about it, so...
0: Well, it's only a matter of time before ChatGPT becomes overloaded with ads, in my opinion.
2: Yeah, perhaps so, but you can't even do a Google search for a random thing. Even the fact that I just call it a Google. You can't do an internet search for anything without getting AI being hey, AI, I saw you overview. Were looking for this thing.
0: Yeah, yeah.
2: What if I explain to you myself? And a robot gets in between you and the other robot.
0: Yeah.
2: At any rate, Anna Mitchell. We'll be back after this with headlines.
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2: 9 till, here's Anna with headlines.
0: The United States and Iran have reached an interim deal aimed at ending the war and reopening the Strait of Hormuz. This is coming as President Trump is making his way to the French Alps for the Group of Seven summit. Pope Leo over the weekend approved new changes to the statutes of the Pontifical Commission for the Protection of Minors. And during his Angelus address yesterday, the Holy Father reflected on the Sunday Gospel, saying God's grace is freely given and must be shared.
2: Pope also had some trouble with his flight over the weekend in King Felipe. He had to disembark from his plane and get a ride from the King of Spain.
0: That sounds familiar. Well, you didn't get a ride from the King of Spain.
2: No, I did not get a ride from the King of Spain. But Anna Mitchell, I was very much looking forward to seeing you and all of our Sacred Heart listening family this weekend. Paul Lockman, even King Craig Kraft, Father Wade. But it was not to be.
0: No,
2: it was not to be. Airline troubles. Whew. We were supposed to arrive at like 3:30 in the afternoon,
0: you went home at three in the morning.
2: Yeah, so we got stuck on the tarmac. There was some events in Washington this weekend, including some flyovers that caused a little bit of a ground stop, and then nobody caught up, and then the weather came through, and so, they finally booted us. Our crew timed out, and yeah, there was nothing else.
0: There was no other option.
2: Home we went.
0: Well, you missed an incredible weekend.
2: I'm sure I did. I mean, you tell me, like, a bunch of cool people who I haven't seen in forever were there.
0: The Mass of the Sacred Heart, celebrated by Father Wade Menezes, was beautiful. And then Saturday night, we had our 25th anniversary banquet. And it really was such a graced time. I mean, it was so prayerful and so evangelical in a way. I mean, just we had two archbishops there. We had a bunch of priests, a bunch of religious sisters who were there, and a bunch of listeners. You know, I was reflecting, and this is part of what I said in my remarks. We were supposed to share the time. I made a little cardboard cutout of your head and
2: So I was there.
0: And gave it to Paul Lockman so that as he was hosting your table on your behalf, if anybody wanted to talk to you, he could put it up over his face.
2: He could put it up in front of his own face.
0: They could pretend, you know, it was better than coming up with like an AI version of Matt.
2: No,
0: anyway,
2: never do that, Anna Mitchell.
0: Yeah. So, but anyway, I had our previous Archbishop and our current Archbishop right in front of me, like right in front of me while I was at the microphone. And I told our new Archbishop, who's been here for about a year and he's been getting to know the Archdiocese and whatnot. And I said, I know you've talked about how faithful you have found the people of this archdiocese to be. And of course, we have listeners from locally anyway, from the Archdiocese of Cincinnati, the Archdiocese of Indianapolis, and the Diocese of Covington, all in our listening area. And I said, these are the most faithful people that you are going to find. And I say this to everyone who's listening right now. You're the most faithful people that you can find because you listen. How many people listen anymore? You know what I mean? That
2: yeah.
0: There's so much talking, there's so much noise, but those who listen are the ones who can hear the voice of God. And I believe that the voice of God comes through the airwaves of Catholic radio day in and day out. And those who are truly listening are going to come away from listening to Catholic radio with a better worldview and being able to see better because they listen better.
2: Yeah, I mean, just a survey of all the things going on in the media over the weekend. You know, a lot of people are jockeying for position in this attention economy. A lot of people trying to tell you a lot of things. You know, we mentioned a few of those as news items along the way. But we're doing our dead level best to figure out, hey, where is God in all of this? Mm-hmm. What is the thing that I should be doing today? How do I grow in virtue? How do I hear where God is pointing me towards a person who is hurting, where I can be a hand up for them or a shoulder for them to cry on? Like, these are the things that we actually need to be formed in.
0: Dare I say the important things?
2: The important things rather than just the urgent things. And if you got a sense of what's important, a whole bunch of emergencies can happen and you'll be fine.
0: Yep.
2: Peace in the midst of the chaos. Yep. Another full hour of the Sunrise Morning Show coming up. It's 3 minutes till.
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0: Every year, hundreds of children are removed from their home in West Texas because of abuse. 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

0: It's time for Morning Joy, where truth matters, produced by the Guadalupe Radio Network, with headlines from the Catholic world, prayer and Bible meditations, fascinating and informative guests, and even a Catholic trivia game for you to play. We're traveling with you together on the road to holiness today. 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
1: Good morning, my friends. Welcome back to Morning Joy, where truth matters. I'm your host, Nick De La Torre, and I am thrilled to be with you here again, finding ourselves embracing the gift of a new day, a gift that we did not deserve, a gift that is so beautiful indeed. Beautiful because on the one hand, we have beautiful sunrises. On the other hand, we, regardless of the weather or the climate or the visibility of the sun, we have the beauty of a new opportunity to serve the Lord, to serve each other, to receive love from God, from each other. And it's a beautiful thing. It's a beautiful thing. The mistakes of yesterday are just that. They were yesterday. And we get to enter into today and this new week with renewed vigor. Vigor for life, vigor for goodness, truth and beauty. And so this morning, I want to welcome you, regardless of whether you're tuning in on terrestrial radio across Guadalupe Radio Network, Catholic Spirit Radio, or Our Lady of Good Success Radio 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But just such a big thank you to all of you who made it possible with the pledges. Today is Monday, June 15th of the 11th week in Ordinary Time. Let's begin our morning together in prayer. In the name of the Father, and of the Son, and of the Holy Spirit.
2: Amen.
1: Amen. The angel of the Lord declared unto Mary,
2: and she conceived of the Holy Spirit.
1: Hail Mary, full of grace, the Lord is with thee. Blessed art thou among women, and blessed is the fruit of thy womb, Jesus.
2: Holy Mary, Mother of God, pray for us sinners, now and at the hour of our death. Amen.
1: Behold, the handmaid of the Lord.
2: Be it done unto me according to thy word.
1: Hail Mary, full of grace, the Lord is with thee. Blessed art thou among women, and blessed is the fruit of thy womb, Jesus.
2: Holy Mary, Mother of God, pray for us sinners, now and at the hour of our death. Amen.
1: And the Word was made flesh,
2: and dwelt among us.
1: Hail Mary, full of grace, the Lord is with thee. Blessed art thou among women, and blessed is the fruit of thy womb, Jesus.
2: Holy Mary, Mother of God, pray for us sinners, now and at the hour of our death. Amen.
1: Pray for us, O Holy Mother of God,
2: that we may be made worthy of the promises of Christ.
1: Let us pray. Pour forth, we beseech thee, O Lord, thy grace into our hearts, that we, to whom the incarnation of Christ thy Son was made known by the message of an angel, may by his passion and cross be brought to the glory of his resurrection. Through the same Christ our Lord. Amen. Amen. In the name of the Father, and of the Son, and of the Holy Spirit. Amen. All right, let's turn to Dave Vacherez to take a look at today's scripture passages from the Holy Mass. And let's hear his word of the day. Dave, what is today's word of the day?
3: Our words for today, no resistance, taken from the Gospel of Matthew chapter 5. Jesus said to his disciples, "You have heard that it was said, an eye for an eye and a tooth for a tooth. But I say to you, offer no resistance to one who is evil. When someone strikes you on your right cheek, turn the other one to him as well. If anyone wants to go to law with you over your tunic, hand him your cloak as well. Should anyone press you into service for 1 mile, go with him for two. Give to the one who asks of you, and don't turn your back on one who wants to borrow. Brothers and sisters, you could say, you know, this is a bit of hyperbole. Surely Jesus is not asking us not to defend ourselves when an evil person comes after us. Surely he's not saying that someone could say something to us and we offer no defense. Well, I would say this. I think if we look at the book of the prophet Isaiah, chapter 53, verse 7, where Isaiah talks about the suffering servant and the things that he would undergo, he says this: though harshly treated, he submitted and did not open his mouth. Like a lamb led to slaughter or a sheep silent before shearers, he did not open his mouth. And brothers and sisters, we see this with the Lord Jesus Christ before Pontius Pilate, who says, you know, do you not know who I am? Don't you know that I have the power to save you or to release you or to have you crucified? And Jesus says, you don't have any power over me except the power that has been given to you. And if I wanted to call down all my angels, I could do that, but I'm not going to do that. I'm going to keep my mouth shut. I'm going to offer no defense, though I am innocent. I am going to be put to death, and I will give no defense that will overcome that argument. If he was willing to do that in this great time of suffering, if he was willing to do that knowing what was coming, surely he's not kidding when he says to us, when someone evil comes after you, don't resist them. Don't put up a defense against them. For their good, possibly, love them instead. Love them instead. Now, that's not to say we let someone beat us up. We know, certainly, not only do we not permit someone to harm our family physically, we have an obligation, according to the Catholic Church, according to the Catechism, to defend against any harm, physical harm that is done to us or to members of our families. So we have that and to our communities, our country. But here's the point. Jesus is saying, don't make it personal. When you have an opportunity to let your opinion, let your thought sit to the side, even your defense, even of a good thing, set it aside for a minute. Show compassion for the person in front of you. Let them see that you truly have concern for them, that you are willing to hear them out, and that you will even disregard your own defense, your own comeback, so that they can speak, so that then you can respond to them from a different place than that of defense, that of trying to convince them of another way. No. First, we lead with love. First, we lead with concern. And when they throw these things out at us, guess what they are revealing to us? They are revealing their hearts to us, brothers and sisters. They are revealing their pain to us. And when we do respond, then we can minister to them in those needs. We can speak to those needs. We can speak to those pains and those hurts simply because we have chosen to keep our mouth shut, to offer no resistance, and to cooperate with them in any way that we can for their salvation. No resistance, our words for today.
1: Thank you so much, Dave, for bringing us that beautiful reflection this morning. You're listening to Morning Joy, where truth matters. I'm your host, Nick De La Torre. Let's go now to Bailey Garland and the Guadalupe Radio Network News Brief for the latest news. 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
4: This is your Guadalupe Radio Network News Brief for Monday, June 15th. More than 700 people gathered at the La Crosse Center in Wisconsin on June 13th for a patriotic prayer rally, calling for a renewed sense of love of country that flows from the love of God as the U.S. celebrates its 250th anniversary. Organized by Catholic Vote, the Zeal for America 250 rally marked a day of joyful celebration of the country's heritage while aiming to inspire the faithful to commit to regular prayer for the nation going forward. Ahead of the rally's main event, attendees had opportunities for the Sacrament of Confession and veneration of a relic of the True Cross. They could also browse vendors' tables, which ranged from pro-life coffee to books and Catholic-inspired apparel and other fashion. Outside the event center next to the Mississippi River, attendees also explored the Freedom Truck, an interactive mobile museum spotlighting historic moments throughout the country's earliest years of independence. On Sunday, a plane carrying a pilot and 11 passengers on a skydiving outing in Missouri crashed in a field and was engulfed in flames, killing all aboard. The crash happened shortly after the plane took off from a local airport around 11:30 a.m. The private plane is a model that's popular for skydiving, known as the Pacific Aerospace 750XL. It was operated by Skydive Kansas City. Data from the digital flight tracking company FlightAware shows that the plane had already completed two short flights on Sunday before the crash. As reported by AP News, further details about factors that may have contributed to the accident are not yet known. However, aviation safety expert Jeff Gazzetti said poor maintenance has been a factor in a number of previous skydiving plane crashes due to a lack of safety standards for private planes. An investigation will be carried out by National Transportation Safety Board officials. A nonprofit organization is scheduled to run a series of advertisements during the 2026 FIFA World Cup, giving survivors of abortion an opportunity to share their stories. Founded by Lyric Gillette, Faces of Choice is a nonprofit organization inspired by Rosa Parks and Martin Luther King Jr., who helped reveal the full humanity and dignity of African Americans in a society that had too often ignored both. Gillette originally had an advertisement set to play at the Super Bowl in 2020, but just days before the game, the advertisement was blocked from airing. Now, the ads scheduled to play during the FIFA World Cup will reach global audiences and give abortion survivors a chance to speak and be heard. According to EWTN News, Gillette said Faces of Choice's motto can be summed up in a simple phrase: choice is not merely a word, choice is a person. Iran and the U.S. have agreed on an interim peace deal, a potentially major breakthrough after nearly 4 months of fighting that created global political and economic turmoil. The two nations announced the deal on Sunday, June 14th, but the deal is set to be signed on Friday. One senior U.S. official said that while the U.S. was hopeful a formal deal would be struck this week, there were still some details to be ironed out. Neither side provided a specific list of agreed-upon details. However, according to the Wall Street Journal, the agreement is believed to pave the way for a 60-day period of negotiations over Tehran's controversial nuclear program, which the U.S. suspects could be used to develop a nuclear weapon. In exchange for curbs on the program, Iran expects access to billions of dollars of cash blocked abroad and an end to sanctions that have stifled its economy. President Donald Trump said the Strait of Hormuz would also be reopened on Friday, indicating in a social media post that the time was needed for purposes of mine removal. This has been your Guadalupe Radio Network Daily News Brief. I'm Bailey Garland.
1: Thank you so much, Bailey, for bringing us those headlines. Let's go now to our Morning Joy Catholic Trivia. The winner, Producer Tim, I know that back in college you were quite the drummer, so if we can get that drum roll going, thank you, sir. The winner for last week's prize is Tim from Findlay, Ohio. Congratulations, Tim, and so excited for you. You are getting a great prize, and make sure to be looking out for Producer Tim's, not you, well, not, there are so many Tims in this Morning Joy community. Make sure to be looking out for Producer Tim's message so that we can make sure to get this prize to you. The prize this week is St. Thomas and the Forbidden Birds. It's a book of new poetry by the Catholic writer James Matthew Wilson, who we recently interviewed right here on Morning Joy. It's published by Word on Fire. So if you want your chance to win this prize, answer the following question. Which saint wrote hymns for the new feast of Corpus Christi, which we still use today? Was it St. Augustine, St. John Chrysostom, St. Francis de Sales, or St. Thomas Aquinas? Visit grnonline.com/joy to have your chance to win this week's prize by answering that question. You're listening to Morning Joy, where truth matters. I'm your host, Nick De La Torre. We're going now to a short radio break, but on the other side, we will have the Inside File with Debbie Giordiani and Cy Kelly.
5: This is Franciscan Media's Saint of the Day for June 15th. Today we celebrate Saint Marguerite Duville. We learn compassion from allowing our lives to be influenced by compassionate people, by seeing life from their perspective, and reconsidering our own values. Today's saint learned well. Born in Canada in 1701, Marguerite left school early to help her widowed mother. At 21, she married Pierre Duville, a bootlegger who illegally sold liquor to the local Indians. Within a decade, Marguerite had borne 6 children and buried 4 of them, along with her husband. While caring for her 2 surviving sons, she ran a store to help pay off Pierre's debts and still found time to aid the poor. Once her children were grown, Marguerite and several companions rescued a Quebec hospital that was in danger of failing. They grew to become the Institute of the Sisters of Charity of Montreal, popularly known as the Grey Nuns, because of the color of their habit. The Grey Nuns Hospital in Montreal set a standard for medical care and Christian compassion. At Marguerite's beatification ceremony, Pope John XXIII called her the Mother of Universal Charity. Canonized in 1990, she was the first native-born Canadian so honored. There's more about the saints along with inspiration and Catholic resources at our website, saintoftheday.org. From Franciscan Media, this has been Saint of the Day.
1: 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Welcome back to Morning Joy, where truth matters. Today on the Inside File, we have Debbie Giorgiani and Cy Kellett addressing the Pope's address to the Spanish Parliament. Let's see what they have to say about it. Let's go right over to them, Debbie and Cy.
6: Well, thank you so much for joining us on the Inside File. I'm Debbie Giorgiani with Cy Kellett, and this is where faith meets the facts. We're going to Reuters today on the title of this article, Cy. For our Morning Joy listeners, is Pope Leo warns Spain's parliament the world is in profound crisis.
7: Joshua McElwee wrote the piece, and the Pope went to Spain and told Spain's parliament that escalating conflict, deepening polarization, and widespread disregard for human rights has pushed the world into a profound crisis. In one of his most expansive political addresses yet on Monday, Leo has adopted a more forceful tone recently against the direction of global leadership, also firmly repeated his opposition to increased European military spending, urging politicians instead to end the wars ravaging the globe and help migrants. So, speaking up on, and I think Reuters maybe slightly over politicized it, because the Pope gets into the whole thing as a spiritual crisis, and I think that's the kind of essence, but they kind of just turned it into all politics. I do think that there's a tendency in secular media to do this, to make the Pope's statements, to turn them into political statements first, rather than, I just don't think they're able to hear that the kind of, what's the main point that the Pope is making. So look here, I'm in paragraph 3 now when I get to this. The world, this is the first direct quote from the Pope. The world is undergoing a profound spiritual and cultural crisis, which is manifested in multiple forms of violence, polarization, and mutual mistrust, the Pope said in the address, which came hours after Israel and Iran renewed their attacks. See, they're trying to connect it seems to me that they're trying to take what are comments about the spiritual and cultural condition of the world and immediately say this is referring to these kind of politicians or the war in Iran or something like that. And that is not the case. That's really not what he's doing here. At least in my view, that's not what he's doing.
6: Mm-hmm. Well, I mean, if you look at some of the top parts of his talk, he's just reminding everyone how to be Catholic, and you know, and he's saying what we believe. The one part that I really wanted to highlight is it says here that he meets with the victims of sexual abuse by clergy. And I think that is really good that our Holy Father is
8: is willing to do that and not just push it aside or move away from it.
7: Right.
8: So I think that's really important. The other thing, too, is he also urged the fine folks in Europe in general to protect the Catholic seal of confession. And I will tell you that that's really an interesting topic because, you know, we're seeing what happened or what was trying to happen in France. We've seen it all over the world, actually. But to he has to go and remind all of us how to really be Catholic and what we stand for. And why do I say that, Cy, is because I'm noticing that a lot of people are saying they're Catholic and they're really culturally Catholic. They're really not truly living out what we really should be doing in a radical way as Catholics. What do you say to all that? And I think just Pope Leo is trying to remind everyone, you know, hey, get this back to what we believe.
7: I mean, especially in Spain. I mean, look at Spain as the capital of Catholicism for a few centuries. You know, it's different countries took turns being the primary Catholic country, but Spain certainly had its turn. And Spain is responsible in a good way, not in a kind of fake anti-colonialist modern scholarship way. You know, people act like Spain went around forcing everybody to be Catholic. That's not what happened. In a very positive way, Spanish priests in particular, priests and religious, went out to the whole world as missionaries. And it's certainly true that this was mixed up with Spanish economic domination and Spanish military domination. That's the way the world is. I mean, Jesus himself prophesied that the wheat and the weeds would grow up together. But the wheat that was planted, it's not just weeds that Spain planted around the world. Spain planted the wheat of the gospel all around the world among all those other weeds. And now it's really a kind of, I have not been to Spain. I always like to point out, I haven't been there, so I don't know the Spanish people. But the reputation of Spain is that it's given up on its Catholic faith, that, you know, the Spanish family is almost zero children. As a matter of fact, marriage is rare in Spain compared to what it was. And so the failure to live out the faith is destroying that culture. As it is in so much of Europe, it's undermining the very basis of the culture, because you can't pass on your culture if you don't have children to pass the culture on to.
8: I was just going to say, isn't that in large parts of Europe that way?
7: Yeah, I think it is.
8: Right?
7: And increasingly the whole world is being afflicted by this lack of children. And I mean, there's just so many reasons for it, from basic economic reasons that children are more expensive than they used to be. If you move out of an agrarian economy into an industrial economy, children become more expensive. Rather than being an asset, they become a liability on the economic level. But there's a million other reasons too, including terrifying people that your children, you know, if you have children, they bring this giant carbon footprint that's going to destroy the world, or terrifying people for generations with the lie of the population bomb. I mean, we've really frightened generations about children. So I don't want to make it all about that, but at the root, there is this, I mean, speaking to the Spanish about a spiritual and cultural crisis is speaking to them, I think, at root about a recovery that they need to, if they really want to flourish as Spain again, they need to recover the Catholic faith that made Spain what it is, what it was.
8: Right. I guess where I'm struggling with, I mean, believe me when I share this, I think what the Holy Father said was really needed, and it was a forceful in a way that I think could possibly wake some people up, right? Which is good. But isn't this kind of common sense? I mean, have we gotten so far off of what we're supposed to be like as Catholic Christians? I mean, I'm just looking at the summary of this article, and I'm like, okay, this isn't anything that's really earth-shattering to me, because I understand. You know what I'm saying? Like, why is Europe so far off?
7: I hate to admit it, but I have a very similar reaction to this. I mean, I don't hate to admit it because I hate to disagree with you. I mean, I hate to agree with you. It's hard to say it.
8: What do you like to do?
7: I like to disagree with you. No, I don't mind agreeing with you. I just don't, it's uncomfortable to say it, that some of this is not strong enough. And it's, you do have a feeling of a missed opportunity here. I mean, because there's not just
8: right.
7: Like, okay, let me give you an example. He says the moral greatness of a country is measured by whether or not they, their treatment of the weakest among them and the migrants and all that, all of which is true. But what about the fact that the people of Spain themselves, their own government is not. The people of Spain don't feel that the government belongs to them. They feel so it's the alienation of the people within the country, not just the alienation of the alien, but the alienation of the people within the country. And the Pope doesn't acknowledge that at all. He doesn't acknowledge that there's this giant movement in Europe saying our democratic systems are not democratic, and the European Union, and there's not a great movement in Spain against the European Union, but across Europe, there certainly is. And this sense that, and this is also the case in America. So that if the Pope wants to, like, for example, say, look, Western culture is failing the migrant, I don't mind him saying that. That's fine. That's basic Catholic teaching 101. Basic, but what about saying that the Western governments are failing their own citizens? And now that would, to me, would be a morally more bold and compelling position. And then ask, what is spiritually wrong with us? What is culturally wrong with us that everyone feels like an alien in society? And part of the reason that people don't welcome the alien in their midst, the migrant in their midst, is that nobody feels like any of this belongs to them. Everybody. He didn't go far enough, to me, in analyzing the spiritual malady that we're facing, the fact that people feel that they are aliens in their own country, they're aliens to their own culture, he wants these big world solutions, you know, he's a supporter of the UN and all that. That's fine. But if you're going to talk about that, you need to talk about how people don't feel that they are participants in any of that. So I give both sides of the spiritual and cultural crisis that we're in. I do think he's giving one side very well, but I think part of the reason it feels weak is that he's not giving both sides.
8: Yeah, I completely agree with you. You stated that perfectly. And then if you also switch to, as I mentioned, that I was glad that he did address the victims of the sexual abuse by the church. There's also some criticism here that I guess he met for just 1 hour, right? And I guess some of the victims were excluded from the meeting and called the church's response insufficient. So was he just doing that because he had to do it, or they would have said something, to meet with the victims, or was he really going in depth? And that's a really good point, because if we're just, it says Pope, the statement is Pope meets with victims of sexual abuse by clergy, so he's addressing it as the Holy Father. But is he just doing it saying, okay, I checked the box, I met with them, so I did my part? Or is he getting to the root of the problem? Is he getting to, so again, it goes back to what you're saying. How deep does he want to go with this talk? Because honestly, I mean, there's nothing real, like, startling or shocking or like, oh my goodness, wow. I mean, this is like stuff we read about all the time of what's going on in Europe.
7: It has a little bit too much of a feel of that. Can I address it with you when we come back on the other side?
8: Yes, absolutely. I'm so sorry. Did I overstate our time? I did. Okay, we'll be back in just a few minutes.
1: Thank you so much, Debbie and Cy, for this fantastic inside file. And you're listening to Morning Joy, where truth matters. We're going to continue this important inside file conversation with Debbie and Cy right on the other side of this break. And let me just tell you, if you're interested in starting your day with truth and joy, you happen to be in exactly the right place. There's no better place to be to start your day joyfully, rooted in truth. And I want to invite you not to touch that dial, because we're going to continue with Debbie and Cy in just a moment.
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1: Good morning, my friend. Welcome back to Morning Joy, where truth matters. I'm your host, Nick De La Torre. We are in the middle of an inside file with Debbie Georgiani and Cy Kellett about the Pope's address to the Spanish Parliament. Let's continue now with this important discussion. Over to you, Debbie and Cy.
8: Okay, thank you so much, Cy, for keeping me in line with the clock. That is wonderful. This is the inside file where faith meets the facts, and we are unpacking how Pope Leo gave this big address in Spain, and he warns Spain's parliament the world is in profound crisis. And I think Cy and I are in agreement that it was a much needed address. It stated the things that are happening, but you know, I'm even looking at the faces of the people in the audience of this address, Cy, and they don't really look like they're sitting on the edge of their seats or startled.
7: Well,
8: I'm not trying to be critical of the Holy Father, but it's like, if you get an opportunity to address Parliament, go for it.
7: Yeah, and I think that the missing the basic kind of spiritual struggle that's going on in Europe right now, which is our own native cultures. And there's nothing wrong with this. Nothing wrong with having your own culture. Like we act like some cultures are good and some cultures are bad. The fact that all across Europe, people are feeling excluded from government, excluded from culture, excluded from the concern of the elites. And that's not even part of this, of these comments by the Pope. It is to me, does to me weaken his message, because clearly, it's also the case that migrants are dying trying to cross into Europe, that migrants are being scapegoated and mistreated, and all of those things happen. And the Pope should, every Pope should speak up against those things. I actually think Europe has been kind of bad on this in many ways, but it's a small part of
8: them. There's a broken system.
7: Yeah. Yes, exactly. Anyway. Right. That's exactly right. And so I don't want to be too critical of the Pope. I think the Pope is doing a very fine job. It just, when you read it, nothing in it stands out as, wow, the Pope is really doing something, you know, that addresses this moment in a unique way. I kind of felt like, okay, he is saying all the things that you're supposed to say.

0: of it. I don't want to be critical of Pope Leo. I think he's wonderful in many ways. I just sometimes these things are a little bit. I don't know. There can be a blandness to some of what comes out of the Vatican sometimes, and I sometimes think that we got to point that blandness out as an enemy in itself. So, the fact that Leo met with victims, and I do think if he took 10 hours and met with them, what you would get after from the kind of professional grievance people. I'm not talking about the victims themselves, but the professional grievance people who are always unhappy with everything the Catholic Church does, is they'd say, sure, the Pope spent 10 hours with the victims, but he doesn't really do this and this and this. And so there, it's always no matter what the Pope does on sexual abuse. And remember, the Pope is innocent of all of this. He's not the cause of it. He didn't do it. That's not his life. He's
1: right. But he represents our church.
0: But he represents the church. Always there's going to be the response is going to be, sure, he did this, but. Well, I just think as a leader, you can't worry about that. You have to just go on. You have to say, well, I'm going to meet with the victims. I'm going to say what actually should be. I mean, he's the head of the church. He's the vicar of Christ, meeting with people who were abused by ministers of the church. I actually think that is enough. Especially after,
1: but if it was true, it was just 1 hour. But if it was true, it was just 1 hour. That's not a lot of time to get into details of stories.
0: No, that's fair enough. Okay. All right. Like, okay. Fair enough on that. Yeah.
1: I mean, after you get done with the photo op. No, seriously, after you get done with the photo op and the sentiments and greetings and everything, and then you sit down and you get the format, you're already 15, 20 minutes into the talks. If we only spent an hour, I mean, I'm not trying to be critical, but maybe he didn't want to go too deep because, you know, you can get into some legal troubles.
0: Well, I don't know about that. I mean, he can always fly home. There's nothing much he can do legally to a pope. He can always just fly home. I don't know. I'm not convinced that the constant rehashing of grievances is actually a good Christian way to deal with things. So I have maybe mixed feelings on that one. I know that all of these meetings with victims are always followed by lawyers and spokespeople and the professional.
1: That's what I mean.
0: Class who are, no matter what the Pope does, it's not going to be enough. Because that's their job is to say it's not enough. That's how they make their living, is going around saying it's not enough. The church needs to do more. Of course, that is the case in many cases with individual people who have been abused. But as far as the abuse crisis in the church, I think, I mean, at some point you have to go, the church really as an institution has moved mountains, and it's a very safe place now. And I don't know what else you want. I think it's fair at a certain point to say that, you know,
1: that's what I meant about all the repercussions. When you get too far into rehashing things over and over again, there's always, you know, an issue afterwards. But let me just ask this couple questions. First of all, this is a statement. Tim, our producer, has the Reuters article posted in our show notes, so you can read it when you have some time and you tell us what you think. Always leave us comments. Only leave us good comments, because I just like positive things. But also, too, I'm wondering, it doesn't say this in the article, Cy, did he leave them with a challenge? Because we kind of covered that he stated the obvious. I mean, anybody who has social media, anybody can see different articles, podcasters out there, different news pieces. You can see what's happening in Spain and all of Europe. Did he leave them with a challenge? Do you know?
0: Well, I mean, he certainly left it. He definitely left them with a pro-life challenge. He definitely left them with a challenge on respecting religious freedom. He definitely left them with a challenge on migrants. So I don't know if there is one central challenge, but he on the pro-life issue, on religious freedom issue, and on migration, on the treatment of migrants, really. He was quite strong in leaving them with he also, frankly, we didn't talk about this, but he talked about stop spending so much on the militarization of Europe. And again, that's one where he told one side of the story, but you know, like,

0: the Europeans actually feel threatened by some people. So he didn't like telling one side of the story. I think it makes it less convincing. So, but he did. Yeah, his call to action was respect life, respect religious freedom, care for migrants, and stop wasting all your money on weapons.
1: Mm-hmm. Well, it's a very good article, and we hope our Morning Joy listeners get to read it, and then you can figure out how you feel about it yourself. Maybe you've traveled internationally, so you know some of the things that the Holy Father was talking about. But I'm so glad he's getting out there and visiting all these different countries. I think it's really wonderful to have that Catholic presence known to the world, because these articles are circulating everywhere. Okay, Cy, that'll do it. This will be for this Inside File. We're going to be back with another great article real soon, but we're going to catch the rest of Morning Joy.
2: Thank you so much, Debbie and Cy, for today's Inside File. Very important for us as we look at the work of Pope Leo XIV and any pope at any given point. They're just human, and they're doing their best. And, you know, it's difficult to kind of be the spiritual father of the entire planet. You know, that's a lot of pressure, and he is, in fact, only human, and he does not operate 24/7 infallibly. So we need to have some grace. But I also appreciate, if we get beyond that, appreciate the desire to do good and the desire to lead well, which I think we do see manifested in the his time spent in Spain, even if not perfectly. You know, we want people to be forgiving of us when we might fall short of expectations they had on us. But are we willing to be as forgiving? And in general in life, do we have blind spots that are holding us back? Are we more selfish than we realize we are? We're going to get into some of this with Monsignor Charles Pope right after the break.
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5: It's time for Mondays with Monsignor, featuring Monsignor Charles Pope from the Archdiocese of Washington, D.C., here on Morning Joy, where truth matters.
2: Good morning, my friend. Welcome back to Morning Joy, where truth matters. I'm your host, Nick De La Torre. In life, we go about our days, we observe the goings-on of the people around us, and often are critical. If it were me, I would do that better. If it were me, I wouldn't be as selfish as that person. But we might find ourselves in this autonomous loop, being critical of others. But are we as objective, as critical about ourselves? Are there gaping holes in our vision when we look in the mirror? Are we more selfish than we should be? Let's get into this now with Monsignor Charles Pope. Monsignor, welcome to Morning Joy. How are you today?
6: I'm in good shape for the shape I'm in. So,
2: all right, anyway, wonderful.
6: I think, you know, there's an old saying, don't believe everything you think. And It's amazing, you know. Yeah, a lot of people laugh when they hear that because, you know, oh yeah. But it's funny, we can get really indignant and all of our own work, we're worked up, and I don't even know all the facts yet, you know. But I just don't worry about that. I just upset. I don't like that, you know, whatever. And so again, somewhere we have these extremes in our culture, don't we? We have this like, okay, like, you know, who's to say what's right or wrong? You know, that kind of vague stuff. And then this sort of dogmatic, this is how it is, you know. And part of the problem that's going on there is that I put this little article out on my blog yesterday about the rise of the imperial, that's that imperious side, autonomous self. It cloaks itself under robes of tolerance and open-mindedness and stuff, but it really isn't. It's just the opposite. Let's think about this. Not long ago, when I say not long ago, you know, philosophically, we're talking about a 500-year period where we've seen the kind of collapse of the collapse of the old scholastic, theology as well as, philosophies and so on. But it was generally accepted that, you know, reality was something that you had to go out and meet and you would study it and obey its rules. there's a certain isness of things. There's a certain, revealed nature in things. And it's our job as reasonable people to go out and say, well, this is what this is, and to begin to learn to study and so on. But there's now in recent years been an increasing stepping away. We're living more and more up in our head. We see that, for example, here's something from the Supreme Court. One of the most incredibly stupid things ever written, and right out of the Supreme Court, it says at the heart of liberty is the right to define one's own concept of existence, of meaning, and of the universe, and of the mystery of human life. No, I mean, I can't just say, well, I've decided today that gravity is just not acceptable, and I'm going to live as though there were no gravity. Step out of a 20-story window or something. You know, we don't just have some ability to just completely decide whatever it is we want reality to be. But this was written back in 1992 in the Supreme Court. The heart of liberty is to define one's own concept of existence. Really? Okay, so I'm no longer, and this is where you used to get some of this weird stuff that we've got going on. I'm no longer human today. I've decided that I am a cat, you know, you get weird stuff like this. Or again, it's weird, but it's not as uncommon as it should be, which is I'm actually a woman trapped in a man's body. Or I'm like, no, dear, I'm sorry. Your biology has a lot to say about who you are, you see. And so we get into these. How did we ever get to the point where someone can look at an obviously male body and say, actually female, and so forth? And it's this kind of stuff, the imperial autonomous self, that reality isn't something that you go out to meet. It's something that you create in your own mind, and you announce it. And I'm sorry, you know, again, we have to live in something called reality, and it has certain parameters. But I'm going to try something, Nick, using that concept of of transgenderism. I'm going to tell the United States government that I'm not actually 65. I'm really 70, and I want my full Social Security stuff right now. I want all the payments now. How do you think they're going
2: to? Well, Monsignor, if that's how you identify, then I suppose you're meant to be entitled to that.
6: I identify as 70. Yeah, that's right. See, I mean, but you know, this is how we got to this point, which is this imperious autonomous self that I just get to say what I think reality is. Now, there's a whole long stage of how we got here, you know, but But, you know, this very, what I'm calling, you know, by strong words, the imperious autonomous self, imperious, I will not be persuaded, you know. It likes to wear softer garments, you know. Things that, you know, that may be true for you, but it's not true for me. You know, you live, you do you. You know, that kind of a thing, right? And the soft garments of, you know, openness, tolerance, inclusivity, you know, all these kinds of ideas that it marches under those banners, but it leads to something. And this is kind of where we get to the whole backfire of the idea that Pope Benedict would call the tyranny of relativism. So what happens, Nick, is you and I can't use something called human reason and look to reality and say, well, this is clearly this and this is clearly that, and use our reason. How do we even have an argument, let alone win one? Well, we really can't have an argument. We just yell and scream, get louder. And who wins the battle? Well, the one with the most money or influence, or even sometimes very often in our culture, just those who are the most exotic. They win the battle because reason and reality are on the holiday. And it's all just about what I think, you know. And philosophically, this type of philosophy is called like existentialism. The extreme version of it is called nihilism by, Nietzsche, where, again, there is no meaning intrinsic in the created world around us. No meaning. Only what we decide it means, see. And that's where the will replaces the intellect. It is what I say it is. That kind of a thing. So, yeah. So there's another backfire that maybe I can discuss with you. Tolerance. You know, tolerance used to be understood as, I looked it up in one of the older dictionaries, you know, that I remember we used to have those big thick books on our desk called dictionaries. Now it's all.
2: Oh, yes. I remember hearing about it from my grandparents.
6: Anyway, I looked it up and in an older dictionary, and it said tolerance is a measured willingness to live with differences. All right. But today it doesn't really mean that. It means that today has come to mean agreement, approval. So if you're a tolerant person, you agree with me. Well, I'm sorry. In fact, if I agreed with you, I wouldn't need to be tolerant. You know, there is a place for tolerance. There's going to be some differences of view, opinions, and so on about things that are not just, you know, hard science or whatever. But at the end of the day, you know, we'll see, well, to some degree, we can tolerate a certain amount of differences of view on this. But now it's come to mean, you know, if you're a tolerant person, it means that you agree with me, that you will celebrate with me in Pride Month or whatever, you know, the issue is, you see. And in fact, even approval, you know, and this is, again, another struggle that we often have, that those who say they're asking for tolerance, that don't really want tolerance. They want approval, even celebration of what they're doing. And so that's why we're all coerced, like in this Pride Month, but we're often coerced to stay silent about other issues like abortion and so on. It all leads to this tyranny of relativism, you know, and you will stay silent or you will agree and celebrate or else, you know. And how do we get there? Well, again, because no longer is reason able to have good debates with another person, but rather at the end of the day, it's about power. It's about will and these sorts of things. So I think there's a very interesting little thing that George Weigel wrote some years ago. He says that there are, in our times, there is a drastic weakening of three great ideas. Number one, that there are deep truths that are built into the world, into human beings and into human relationships. There are truths to be found there. It's not just all random, a meaning that we attribute to whatever we say it means, all right? And number two, that these truths can be known by our intellect, by our reason. You know, Nick, that's the whole basis of the scientific method, that reality isn't just dumbly there, but it's something to go out and study and realize and learn from, and that it follows consistent rules and patterns. But again, this is, you see, these truths could be known by the human reason. And that, and finally, that the knowledge of these truths is essential to living virtuously and happily. Now, I mean, a simple example, because we all understand traffic. What if I decided, well, I don't want to, I am the imperial autonomous self, and I'm going to go out there and I'm driving on the left-hand side of the road here in America. Okay, I'm going to just do that. I'm not, I don't have to worry about stop signs or whatever. I can just interpret them as go signs. And that may be a stop sign for you, but for me, it's a go sign, you know, that kind of a thing. Well, of course, what we would end up with is immediate chaos and a complete loss of freedom. In other words, no one, if we limit our freedom and we stay inside the rules, we're all free to drive. But if we're all going to just suspend the rules and say there's no rules to even know about, well, then nobody's free to drive anymore. And that's how you go from this freedom man, a tolerance man, to tyranny very quickly, because someone has to step in and impose order. But it's not done with the intellect. It's done by the will and by power. And that's the kind of situation we're in our country.
2: Yes. Well, Monsignor, what you're saying is definitely resonating with our audience. We have a user on YouTube that said, V.L. Dury said, good morning, all. Monsignor Pope is on fire this morning. And I completely agree. What you're saying is perfect for our times, and we need to be kind of emboldened in these principles. Monsignor, thank you so much for bringing these important messages to us. Could you please leave us with a benediction?
6: May Almighty God bless you all, the Father, Son, and the Holy Spirit. Amen.
2: Amen. Our greatest joy is found in the truth, the actual objective truth, not just the truth we want, because that's not truth at all. 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And as Monsignor Charles Pope was illuminating for us, the truth is something outside of our own desires, beyond our own desires. But I think it could be said that the path of sanctification, the path of discovering true joy, is being grounded in the actual truth. And that's what we're doing here. We're bringing you solid catechesis every morning that is meant to propel us in truth. We're reaching the end of our first hour. Stick around for more Morning Joy.
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9: In the Gospel for the 13th Sunday of Ordinary Time, the Church allows us to journey with Jesus into the difficulties that he faces as he proclaims the kingdom of God. We read, "He resolutely determined to journey to Jerusalem, and he sent messengers ahead of him. On the way, they entered a Samaritan village to prepare for his reception there, but they would not welcome him because the destination of his journey was Jerusalem." This is obviously just one of the many rebuffs and rejections that Christ faced as he brought the kingdom of God to this world. In fact, challenge was such a part of his life that when people came to want to follow him later on in this reading, he advises them of the difficulties, the costs that will come to those who call him Lord. We cannot follow our Lord without challenges and difficulty. And yet, surprisingly, many Christians don't take stock of this. We want an easy Christianity, but our Lord offers us the cross instead. Christianity is not a medicine that we take in order to make problems go away. It's a strengthening of our soul in order to face our problems. God, in other words, wants you to bring light into darkness and to bring flavor into this world. He wants us to challenge and to assert the values of the kingdom of heaven here upon the earth. This will never be easy, and it will often provoke conflict. But just as our Lord, we need to be ready for that. Living for the Father and loving Christ, we carry our cross after him, happy to follow in his footsteps.
8: For more information, go to www.stjohnleadershipnetwork.org.
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0: 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We're traveling with you together on the road to holiness today. Now, here's the host of Morning Joy, Nick De La Torre.
1: Good morning, my friend. Welcome back to Morning Joy, where truth matters. I'm your host, Nick De La Torre. What a beautiful, beautiful morning we're having already on this Monday, June 15th, in the 11th week of Ordinary Time. I want to give a huge thank you once again to the GRN audience for not only reaching the goal for last week's Share-a-thon, but going above and beyond. 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In the first hour of Morning Joy, on the Inside File, Debbie Giorgiani and Cy Kellett covered the recent papal visit and address to the Spanish Parliament, and had some really interesting conversations that are worth going back to in terms of processing his time there in Spain. And then on Mondays with Monsignor Charles Pope asked the question, has relativism and individualism made us too selfish? And spoiler, it has. But he really helps us to understand how that applies to each of us. And this in this second hour of Morning Joy on Sacred Sites with Steve Ray, we are going to continue in our approach to Jerusalem along with the Blessed Virgin Mary. So be looking forward to that with Steve Ray. Steve Ray on these Sacred Sites segments takes us on these virtual pilgrimages and makes the stories of the Bible come to life. And it helps us contextualize that these are not just some distant stories. These are things that really happened and carry great consequence, even in our lives 2,000 years later. So looking forward to Sacred Sites in just a little bit. For now, let's begin our second hour together in prayer. In the name of the Father, Son, and the Holy Spirit, amen. O Jesus, through the Immaculate Heart of Mary, we offer you our prayers, works, joys, and sufferings of this day, in union with the holy sacrifice of the Mass throughout the world. We offer them for all the intentions of your Sacred Heart, the salvation of souls, the reparation for sin, the reunion of Christians, and in particular for the intentions of the Holy Father this month. And we pray all of this in the name of the Father, and of the Son, and of the Holy Spirit. Amen. Keeping us informed every morning is Bailey Garland with the Guadalupe Radio Network News Brief. Bailey, what are the latest headlines?
2: This is your Guadalupe Radio Network News Brief for Monday, June 15th. More than 700 people gathered at the La Crosse Center in Wisconsin on June 13th for a patriotic prayer rally calling for a renewed sense of love of country that flows from the love of God as the U.S. celebrates its 250th anniversary. Organized by Catholic Vote, the Zeal for America 250 rally marked a day of joyful celebration of the country's heritage while aiming to inspire the faithful to commit to regular prayer for the nation going forward. Ahead of the rally's main event, attendees had opportunities for the Sacrament of Confession and veneration of a relic of the True Cross. They could also browse vendors' tables, which ranged from pro-life coffee to books and Catholic-inspired apparel and other fashion. Outside the event center next to the Mississippi River, attendees also explored the Freedom Truck, an interactive mobile museum spotlighting historic moments throughout the country's earliest years of independence. On Sunday, a plane carrying a pilot and 11 passengers on a skydiving outing in Missouri crashed in a field and was engulfed in flames, killing all aboard. The crash happened shortly after the plane took off from a local airport around 11:30 a.m., The private plane is a model that's popular for skydiving, known as the Pacific Aerospace 750XL. It was operated by Skydive Kansas City. Data from the digital flight tracking company FlightAware shows that the plane had already completed two short flights on Sunday before the crash. As reported by AP News, further details about factors that may have contributed to the accident are not yet known. However, aviation safety expert Jeff Gazzetti said poor maintenance has been a factor in a number of previous skydiving plane crashes due to a lack of safety standards for private planes. An investigation will be carried out by National Transportation Safety Board officials. A nonprofit organization is scheduled to run a series of advertisements during the 2026 FIFA World Cup, giving survivors of abortion an opportunity to share their stories. Founded by Lyric Gillette, Faces of Choice is a nonprofit organization inspired by Rosa Parks and Martin Luther King Jr., who helped reveal the full humanity and dignity of African Americans in a society that had too often ignored both. Gillette originally had an advertisement set to play at the Super Bowl in 2020, but just days before the game, the advertisement was blocked from airing. Now, the ads scheduled to play during the FIFA World Cup will reach global audiences and give abortion survivors a chance to speak and be heard. According to EWTN News, Gillette said Faces of Choice's motto can be summed up in a simple phrase. Choice is not merely a word. Choice is a person. Iran and the U.S. have agreed on an interim peace deal, a potentially major breakthrough after nearly 4 months of fighting that created global political and economic turmoil. The two nations announced the deal on Sunday, June 14th, but the deal is set to be signed on Friday. One senior U.S. official said that while the U.S. was hopeful a formal deal would be struck this week, there was still some details to be ironed out. Neither side provided a specific list of agreed-upon details. However, according to the Wall Street Journal, the agreement is believed to pave the way for a 60-day period of negotiations over Tehran's controversial nuclear program, which the U.S. suspects could be used to develop a nuclear weapon. In exchange for curbs on the program, Iran expects access to billions of dollars of cash blocked abroad and an end to sanctions that have stifled its economy. President Donald Trump said the Strait of Hormuz would also be reopened on Friday, indicating in a social media post that the time was needed for purposes of mine removal. This has been your Guadalupe Radio Network Daily News Brief. I'm Bailey Garland.
1: Thanks so much, Bailey, for bringing us those headlines. You can catch Bailey again this afternoon at 4 p.m. Central, 5 p.m. Eastern on the Guadalupe Radio Network, where she will be joined by Father Sam Medley, and they'll be looking at politics through the eyes of the gospel, rather, instead of looking at the gospel through the eyes of politics. Very interesting concept there that I think we would all benefit from. So that's at 4 p.m. Central, 5 p.m. Eastern on the Guadalupe Radio Network on The Quest. 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Let's turn to Dave Vacherez, the president of Annunciation Radio, for his word of the day.
3: Our words for today are no resistance. Taken from the Gospel of Matthew chapter 5, Jesus said to his disciples, "You have heard that it was said, an eye for an eye and a tooth for a tooth. But I say to you, offer no resistance to one who is evil. When someone strikes you on your right cheek, turn the other one to him as well." Brothers and sisters, yeah, this is radical. It is completely different than the way that we think as individuals, and particularly we as people in the United States of America. But I don't think Jesus was kidding. I don't think this is hyperbole. When you look at the prophet Isaiah talking about the suffering that Jesus would endure, he said, "Though harshly treated, he submitted and did not open his mouth. Like a lamb led to the slaughter, a sheep silent before shearers, he opened not his mouth." He's not asking us to do something that he himself did not endure. For the sake of the other, he opened not his mouth, nor should we.
1: Thank you so much, Dave, for that reflection on today's readings from the Holy Mass. You're listening to Morning Joy, where truth matters. I'm your host, Nick De La Torre. Every single day in the Catholic Church, we are blessed with the feast or memorial of some very special person, a person who went through life, an imperfect person like you and I. But at the end of the day, they finished the race and finished it well. We call these people saints, saints with a capital S, people that have been canonized. And what it means is that they are in heaven, and we know that with certainty. Now, many of these saints are well known to us, but some of them are lesser known saints of the day. Today, We're going to look at the life of one of these lesser-known saints, the life of Saint Alice. Saint Alice was born around the year 1220 near Brussels, Belgium. Young Alice entered a Cistercian convent at just 7 years old. And from the start, her love for God and her spirit of humble devotion inspired everyone around her. In her early 20s, Alice contracted leprosy, a disease that brought not only intense physical suffering, but also painful isolation from her community. As the illness progressed, she became both paralyzed and blind, yet she never wavered in faith, uniting every ounce of her suffering to Christ and offering it to God with remarkable patience. Her greatest consolation was the Holy Eucharist, but because of contagion concerns, she was forbidden to receive from the chalice. Tradition holds that the Lord himself appeared to her, assuring her that receiving under one species was enough to receive him fully. Alice was also granted extraordinary spiritual gifts, visions and ecstasies, yet she remained utterly humble, seeking not attention, but only a deeper union with Christ. She's a powerful reminder that suffering endured with faith is never wasted, and that God meets us fully and tenderly, even in our most isolated moments. And this is important because we all face tremendous sufferings of different kinds, whether that's physical ailments, as St. Alice did, or just challenging circumstances, economically or work-related or in relationships. Maybe the suffering of watching people we love make damaging, self-damaging choices. Whatever suffering we are enduring, we ought not despair. We ought to take the inspiration of saints like St. Alice, who in her tremendous suffering was unwavering in her faith. In her suffering, wanted to attach her suffering to the suffering of Christ. In her suffering, turned to the sacraments, particularly the Eucharist, for intimacy with Christ, longing for that intimacy despite the suffering. So let us look to St. Alice in our own sufferings for inspiration and a model of how we can suffer well. St. Alice, please pray for us. Let's go now to our Morning Joy Catholic Trivia. The answer to Friday's question is that St. Gabriel the level of St. Gabriel was the newest giving level introduced at the GRN Share-a-thon for the first time last week. If you're just tuning in, last week was the GRN, the Guadalupe Radio Network Share-a-thon. We not only matched, but exceeded our goal. And that's all thanks to all of you. And thank you to everyone that contributed, everyone that pledged, and for everyone that took advantage of the St. Gabriel level. The prize this week is St. Thomas and the Forbidden Birds, a book of new poetry by the Catholic writer James Matthew Wilson, who we recently interviewed here on Morning Joy. It's published by Word on Fire. That was actually a tremendous interview, a great conversation about the arts generally and literature and poetry. So the question you need to answer today to have your chance at winning this amazing prize is the following. Which saint wrote hymns for the new feast of Corpus Christi, which we still use today? Was it St. Augustine, St. John Chrysostom, St. Francis de Sales, or St. Thomas Aquinas? Again, which saint wrote hymns for the new feast of Corpus Christi, which we still use today? 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Again, that's grnonline.com/joy. 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
1: Good morning, my friend. Welcome back to Morning Joy, where truth matters. I'm your host, Nick De La Torre. Just thrilled this morning with that fun music to be joined by Steve Ray once again for our virtual pilgrimage, Sacred Site. Steve, welcome to Morning Joy. How are you today? Oh, it looks like we're having a little audio issue here with Steve. Producer Tim is on the case. Today, I believe we are going to be continuing on our way towards Jerusalem with the Blessed Virgin Mary, our mother.
7: I'm here. It's my fault, not yours.
1: There we go.
7: You know, on these shows, there's a cough button, and it mutes the microphone. So while you're doing ads and things, because I'm coughing and whatever else, I hit that. Sometimes I forget to turn it back on again. So sorry about that. I just gave Tim a heart attack.
1: No worries.
7: So anyway, today I'm writing an article on Jesus's motley crew of apostles. Because after the readings yesterday at Mass, you know, there's such a diverse group. You've got all the way from a loyalist to Jerusalem who's fighting the Roman Empire, a zealot, all the way to Matthew, who was working for the Romans to collect taxes for them. Can you imagine the political intrigue of those guys all walking around together? Anyway, so here we are. Today's a travel day for us because we've gone out, left Capernaum, and we're on our way to the Visitation, which is just outside Jerusalem. So, but you can't just, you know, kind of beam me up, Scotty, and be from Capernaum there. So just a traveling day. So and since you want me to do a realistic pilgrimage, you're going to have to go along with me on this one. So we head off on the bus or buses. Sometimes we have two. And as we're driving south towards Jerusalem where the Visitation is, I keep saying to everyone, remember that Mary is still walking because she left to do the same route we're doing, but she's walking that way because they didn't have buses back then. And so you can imagine a 15-year-old girl walking for 4 to 5 days from sunup to sundown to get to visit Elizabeth. People don't realize when she went to visit Elizabeth that it was a long way. And I think that there were two reasons. And I talk about these things on the bus, so you're going to have to be on the bus with me today a little bit. But I don't think that Mary went to help Elizabeth because Elizabeth was, her husband was one of the high priests and they were rich. Those people back then, they had multiple homes. This home that they're living in Ein Kerem, which is outside Jerusalem, that would be a very luxurious place. Elizabeth had all the servants she needed to help with the baby. I think, well, of course, Mary would help if she's there. But I think the two reasons that she went was number one, being with child out of wedlock and the point that she has not moved in with her husband yet, there's going to be scandal. And a young girl just does not get pregnant. Even today in Nazareth, that's over 100,000 people. My friend says no girl gets pregnant out of wedlock in Nazareth. Just doesn't happen because of families and because of the moral structure. And if that's that case with over 100,000, he knows girls that have gotten pregnant that were sent away to a monastery. So it just doesn't happen. Wow. In Nazareth. And so I think Elizabeth would have said to the angel, dear angel, would you please tell everybody else in Nazareth what you just told me, that I'm going to have a baby and it's not going to be from a man. Please tell everybody else it's going to be by the Holy Spirit, because they're not going to believe me. So it's kind of like going out of town to just get away for a while. But also, Elizabeth is 100% Aaronic priesthood. They're an older couple. They're wise. The Zechariah is a high priest. I think she's going on a retreat. It's a spiritual retreat, going there to be close to Jerusalem. She's only 4 miles away from Jerusalem. She can go over to the temple. She can visit with Elizabeth and other holy people there. So I think that's the reason that Mary made haste to go down to Jerusalem. And it, even though we say down to Jerusalem because they're going south, it's actually always in the Bible up to Jerusalem. Now, she says that she made haste. So let's give her 5 days to pack her little suitcase with her sandals and things in it, and give her 5 days to make the trip there. That's 10 days. She arrives at Elizabeth's house in Ein Kerem. We'll get to that in a bit. And how big was the baby in Mary's womb? It would be too small to see with your human eye. You'd need a microscope to see. And yet God had become man. Those cells were divine. And John recognized it, because he said he recognized who it was in Mary's womb, and he leapt in the womb of Elizabeth. And Elizabeth says, who am I that the mother of my Lord should come to me? She's already viewed as the mother of her Lord. That's God in her womb, even though you'd need a microscope to see. And Luke, just so you'll know, in that passage there in Luke chapter 1 through 2, the times where he's talking about Mary. He had an exclusive interview, by the way, with Mary, because the other ones don't tell you about this. It's Luke must have had an exclusive interview with her and got all caught up on that, what happened during this period of time. And the word Lord, the Hebrew or Greek word kurios, means Lord in the Old Testament. That, and always in this passage, is referring to God. 27 times Luke uses the word kurios in these two chapters, and every time it is the Lord God. So when she says, my mother of my Lord has come to me, that's a profound statement as to the divine nature of that child. So this passage screams pro-life. This is a passage that Catholics should be using to defend life in the womb. This passage just is screaming pro-life to us. Well, anyway, Mary probably went along the Jordan Valley, but we're leaving Galilee and we're going out on Route 6, which goes along the Mediterranean Sea. But first, as we're heading, we got to head west a little bit, and we see on our right-hand side the Carmel Mountain Range. And that is related to Elijah. Elijah and the Carmel spirituality, Carmelites, guess where they got their start? They got it from Carmel Mountains. And this is today up on the Stella Maris is right up in Haifa, and the Carmel Mountains is the headquarters of the Carmelite spirituality. So I know that'll ring in a lot of people's ears that are listening who have that spirituality. And as we go along, I point out up on the top of one of the mountain peaks there, a church. You can still see it right up on the church, the top of the mountain, and it's called Muraka. And whenever there's a H in these languages, it's like this, you guess, Muraka. And up there is where Elijah called down fire from heaven. Remember that story? So as we're driving along, I try to point out, because everywhere you go is biblical sites. This is the land of the Bible. So, hey, everybody, look all right up there. About 2 o'clock, see that church up there? That's the church of Elijah, where he called down fire from heaven, and they killed all of the prophets of Baal. So that happened up there. And when you go up there, by the way, we don't have time today, but when you go up there, you can look out over all of Israel. You can see the whole thing. Now, on our west side, as we're going along, we see Samaria. We're passing along the mountains of Samaria along there on our left. And there's that security fence. That's a big fence that is kept, that Israel built to keep terrorists from coming into Israel, and it places that fence is 30 feet high. So it's more than a fence, it's a concrete wall. And we see that on that side. And on our right-hand side, as we're going along, we see the Mediterranean Sea. And it's just beautiful to see that sea. A lot of times the sun is reflecting off the waves, and it's just a beautiful sight. So we're heading now down south into Judea. This land is often called Palestine, and it was called that after the first century. But prior to that, Jesus was not a Palestinian. He did not live in Palestine. It was called Judea. In the north was Galilee, then there was Samaria, and in the south there was Judea. That's how the land was laid out. Look on any map of the Bible at the time of Christ, you see Galilee, Samaria, Judea. Judea was the tribe of Judah. And I never call it Palestine during that time, or Jesus being a Palestinian, because that word came much later after Rome destroyed the temple and they wanted to insult them, and they called them Palestine because Palestine comes from the name Philistine. That is the origin of Palestine. So when it would be like calling United States being conquered and having them call our country China. Or Iran or something like that. You name it after your enemy. So that land was named after its enemy, the Philistines. And so I'm very careful how I use that word. Anyway, so we're driving along and we're driving past Samaria on the left, and we're going down towards Judea. And as we're going along for this second half of the trip, it's an hour. I tell my conversion story. And it takes an hour. And as I'm telling this story, we're going, all of a sudden we start noticing big hills and we're starting to go up and down. This is, and anybody who knows their Bible will say, hey, I wonder if this is the hill country of Judea, because the Bible talks about the hill country of Judea. So people say, well, this must be the hill country of Judea. We start going up and down and there's switchbacks going around in the mountains, and you see all this going on. And at a high point, we see this big complex on top of the hill with a helicopter pad on top of it. And always, every time, people say, what's that? What's that? So I don't even wait for them to ask anymore. I just tell them, that is the Hadassah Medical Center. And it is a huge medical complex. It was actually built by the Hadassah Women's Zionist Organization of America, and they continue to finance it. It's one of the largest hospital and medical schools in Israel, and it's really quite impressive as we go along. So where do you think, we should have a quiz, and I should give away one of my videos or something for this, but where do you think the hospital got its name? It's called the Hadassah Hospital. Where does that name Hadassah come from? Well, I'm going to read a passage from the book of Esther. There was a Jew in Susa, Persia. That's Iran of today. See how the Bible is so contemporary. So there was a Jew in Susa, Persia, which is Iran of today, whose name was Mordecai, who had been carried away from Jerusalem in 586, and he was raising a young Jewish girl named Hadassah, and her name in Persian was Esther. So Esther is her Persian name, but Hadassah is her Jewish name. And these women built this big medical center named after Hadassah, which is another name for Esther. And it's one of the known for its top-notch medical. If you get sick or you have a problem in Israel and they tell you you're going to Hadassah Hospital, say, Steve. Oh, thank you, God. Thank you, God. You're going there.
1: Steve.
7: Are we out of time? Let's
1: continue this. Yes, let's continue this right after the break. I love where we're at here. We're going to pick it right up. My friends, you've been listening to Morning Joy, and if you want to continue with this riveting, riveting Sacred Sites segment, then join the online roundtable. We're going to continue broadcasting on YouTube and Facebook and everywhere else. But if this is the end of our time together, remember that today's the only day guaranteed to us. So let's make it the best day ever. This has been Morning Joy, where truth matters. We're going to continue with Steve online. Join us there. But before you go, I need you to know something. Our blessed Lord Jesus Christ really, really loves you.
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0: In the name of the Father, and of the Son, and of the Holy Spirit, the Lord be with you. My brothers and sisters, let us acknowledge our sins and so prepare ourselves to celebrate the sacred mysteries. You were sent to heal the contrite of heart. Lord, have mercy. You came to call sinners. Christ, have mercy. You are seated at the right hand of the Father to intercede for us. Lord, have mercy. May Almighty God have mercy on us, forgive us our sins, and bring us to everlasting life. Let us pray. O God, strength of those who hope in you, graciously hear our pleas. And since without you mortal frailty can do nothing, grant us always the help of your grace, that in following your commands we may please you by our resolve and by our deeds. Through our Lord Jesus Christ, your Son, who lives and reigns with you in the unity of the Holy Spirit, God forever and ever. Amen.
1: A reading from the first book of Kings. Naboth the Jezreelite had a vineyard in Jezreel, next to the place of Ahab, king of Samaria. Ahab said to Naboth, "Give me your vineyard to be my vegetable garden, since it is close by, next to my house. I will give you a better vineyard in exchange, or, if you prefer, I will give you its value in money." Naboth answered him, "The Lord forbid that I should give you my ancestral heritage." Ahab went home disturbed and angry at the answer. Naboth the Jezreelite had made to him, "I will not give you my ancestral heritage." Lying down on his bed, he turned away from food and would not eat. His wife Jezebel came to him and said to him, "Why are you so angry that you will not eat?" He answered her, "Because I spoke to Naboth the Jezreelite and said to him, 'Sell me your vineyard, or, if you prefer, I will give you a vineyard in exchange.' But he refused to let me have his vineyard." His wife Jezebel said to him, "A fine ruler over Israel you are indeed. Get up, eat and be cheerful. I will obtain the vineyard of Naboth the Jezreelite for you." So she wrote letters in Ahab's name, and, having sealed them with his seal, sent them to the elders and to the nobles, who lived in the same city with Naboth. This is what she wrote in the letters: "Proclaim a fast and set Naboth at the head of the people. Next, get two scoundrels to face him and accuse him of having cursed God and king. Then take him out and stone him to death." His fellow citizens, the elders and nobles who dwelt in his city, did as Jezebel had ordered them in writing, through the letters she had sent them. They proclaimed a fast and placed Naboth at the head of the people. Two scoundrels came in and confronted him with the accusation, "Naboth has cursed God and king," and they led him out of the city and stoned him to death. Then they sent the information to Jezebel that Naboth had been stoned to death. When Jezebel learned that Naboth had been stoned to death, she said to Ahab, "Go on, take possession of the vineyard of Naboth the Jezreelite that he refused to sell you, because Naboth is not alive but dead." On hearing that Naboth was dead, Ahab started off on his way down to the vineyard of Naboth the Jezreelite to take possession of it. The word of the Lord.
0: Thanks be to God.
1: The response is, "Lord, listen to my groaning.
0: Lord, listen to my groaning.
1: Hearken to my words, O Lord, attend to my sighing. Heed my call for help, my King and my God. Lord, listen.

0: The Lord be with you. A reading from the Holy Gospel according to Matthew.
1: Glory to you, O Lord.
0: Jesus said to his disciples, "You have heard that it was said, 'An eye for an eye and a tooth for a tooth.' But I say to you, offer no resistance to one who is evil. When someone strikes you on your right cheek, turn the other one to him as well. If anyone wants to go to law with you over your tunic, hand him your cloak as well. Should anyone press you into service for 1 mile, go with him for 2 miles. Give to the one who asks of you, and do not turn your back on one who wants to borrow." The Gospel of the Lord. Praise to you, Lord Jesus Christ.
2: The body and blood of our Lord Jesus Christ. At the time he was betrayed and entered willingly into his passion, he took bread and, giving thanks, broke it and gave it to his disciples, saying, "Take this, all of you, and eat of it, for this is my body, which will be given up for you."

0: In a similar way, when supper was ended, he took the chalice, and once more giving thanks, he gave it to his disciples, saying, "Take this, all of you, and drink from it. For this is the chalice of my blood, the blood of the new and eternal."
1: This would happen. Something like this would happen. So we're going to continue this story as we go on throughout the week, or at least for tomorrow. We look at the gospel. Jesus, again, taking six of those Old Testament precepts in the law and fulfilling them in himself, giving us an example. This is one of probably the most difficult sometimes to understand and even to live. Well, Jesus says, "You have heard that it was said, an eye for an eye and a tooth for a tooth."

0: Therefore, as we celebrate the memorial of his death and resurrection, we offer you, Lord, the bread of life and the chalice of salvation, giving thanks that you have held us worthy to be in your presence and minister to you. Humbly we pray that, partaking of the body and blood of Christ, we may be gathered into one by the Holy Spirit. Remember, Lord, your church spread throughout the world, and bring her to the fullness of charity. Together with Leo, our Pope, and Stephen, our Bishop, and all the clergy, remember also our brothers and sisters who have fallen asleep in the hope of the resurrection, and all who have died in your mercy. Welcome them into the light of your face. Have mercy on us all, we pray, that with the Blessed Virgin Mary, Mother of God, with Blessed Joseph, her spouse, with the blessed apostles, and all the saints who have pleased you throughout the ages, we may merit to be co-heirs to eternal life, and may praise and glorify you through your Son, Jesus Christ.
1: Cheek to turn to offer you him your left as well, or your other cheek, is to stand your ground and not to resist the evil. In other words, to mirror back to the aggressor his own aggression, so that we don't flee, or we simply just don't retaliate back, punch for punch, but to say, you're not going to treat me that way, and so I'm going to stand my ground, and hopefully it allows the other person into another spiritual or deeper space.

recognize what they are doing. One of the most kind of funny stories that he mentions in the Catholicism series is Bishop Tutu, who's in South Africa, which at that time was, there was apartheid and there was racism, and there's this elevated above the way for gorillas. And Bishop Tutu says, "Well, neither do I." And he stands aside. "Well, neither do I." To mirror back to the person himself, his own racism, in order to try to get that person to a different space. That's what it perhaps means to say, when someone strikes you on your right cheek, to turn to offer him your left. Not to flee, and not to simply punch back, but to stand firm, and perhaps to draw the other person into a better space. Let us ask the Lord to help us to live this gospel, never to simply retaliate, but to draw the other person out of that evil to something good.

We bring our prayers and petitions before our Heavenly Father. We pray for the Church and her holy leaders, who are often pressed into service and asked to turn the other cheek, that they may have the grace to respond as the Lord desires. Let us pray to the Lord. For rulers who use extortion and violence to acquire land and goods, that they may come to realize the seriousness of their offenses against justice and repent of their ways. Let us pray to the Lord. That we may be willing to give to those who are in need and offer no resistance to those who are evil, as the Lord teaches us today. Let us pray to the Lord. For all who are suffering injustice, as Naboth once did, for all who are oppressed and forgotten and poor, for the sick and the lowly, for those who are in need of our prayers, let us pray to the Lord. For all of us joining us on Guadalupe Radio Network, online, all of us here present, for all those who are enrolled in our Salt Mass Association, let us pray to the Lord. That the Lord, who urges us to forgive, may have mercy on our dear departed ones, purifying them quickly to welcome them into his heavenly kingdom. Let us pray to the Lord. Heavenly Father, we bring our prayers and petitions before you, confident you hear and answer us, through Christ our Lord. Amen.

Blessed are you, Lord God of all creation, for through your goodness we have received the bread we offer you, fruit of the vine, fruit of the earth, and work of human hands, will become for us the bread of life. Blessed be God. By the mystery of this water and wine, we come to share in the divinity of Christ, who humbled himself to share in our humanity. Blessed are you, Lord God of all creation, for through your goodness we have received the wine we offer you. Fruit of the vine and work of human hands will become our spiritual drink. Blessed be God forever. Humble spirit and contrite hearts, may we be accepted by you, Lord. May our sacrifice in your sight this day be pleasing to you, Lord God. Wash away my iniquities and cleanse me from my sins. Pray, dearly beloved, that my sacrifice and yours may be acceptable to God, the Almighty Father. O God, who in the offerings presented here provide for the twofold needs of human nature, nourishing us with food and renewing us with your sacrament, grant, we pray, that the sustenance they provide may not fail us in body or in spirit, through Christ our Lord. The Lord be with you. Lift up your hearts. Let us give thanks.

For though he was in the form of God, he emptied himself, and by the blood of his cross brought peace to all creation. Therefore,

To you, therefore, most merciful Father, we make humble prayer and petition, through Jesus Christ, your Son, our Lord, that you accept and bless these gifts, these offerings, these holy and unblemished sacrifices, which we offer you firstly for your holy Catholic Church. Be pleased to grant her peace, to guide, unite, and govern her throughout the whole world, together with your servant Leo XIV, our Pope, and Mario, our Bishop, and all those who, holding to the truth, hand on the Catholic and Apostolic faith. Remember, Lord, your servants, and all gathered here whose faith and devotion are known to you. For them we offer you the sacrifice of praise, or the offering for themselves and all who are dear to them, for the redemption of their souls, in hope of health and well-being, in paying their homage to you, the eternal God, living and true. In communion with those whose memory we venerate, especially the glorious ever-Virgin Mary, Mother of our God and Lord Jesus Christ, and blessed Joseph, her spouse, your blessed apostles and martyrs, Peter and Paul, Andrew, and all your saints, we ask that through their merits and prayers in all things we may be defended by your protecting help. Therefore, Lord, we pray, graciously accept this oblation of our service, that of your whole family. Order our days in your peace, and command that we be delivered from eternal damnation and counted among the flock of those you have chosen. Be pleased, O God, we pray, to bless, acknowledge, and approve this offering in every respect. Make it spiritual and acceptable, so that it may become for us the body and blood of your most beloved Son, our Lord Jesus Christ. On the day before he was to suffer, he took bread in his holy and venerable hands, and with eyes raised to heaven, to you, O God, his almighty Father, giving you thanks, he said the blessing, broke the bread, and gave it to his disciples, saying, "Take this, all of you, and eat of it, for this is my body, which will be given up for you."

In a similar way, when supper was ended, he took this precious chalice in his holy and venerable hands, and once more giving you thanks, he said the blessing and gave the chalice to his disciples, saying, "Take this, all of you, and drink from it, for this is the chalice of my blood, the blood of the new and eternal covenant, which will be poured out for you and for many for the forgiveness of sins. Do this in memory of me."

0: The mystery of faith, we proclaim your death, O Lord, and profess your resurrection until you come again.
1: Therefore, Lord, as we celebrate the memorial of the blessed Passion, the resurrection from the dead, and the glorious ascension into heaven of Christ, your Son, our Lord, we, your servants and your holy people, offer to your glorious majesty, from the gifts that you have given us, this pure victim, this holy victim, this spotless victim, the holy bread of eternal life and the chalice of everlasting salvation. Be pleased to look upon these offerings with a serene and kindly countenance, and to accept them as once you were pleased to accept the gifts of your servant Abel the Just, the sacrifice of Abraham our father in faith, and the offering of your high priest Melchizedek, a holy sacrifice, a spotless victim. In humble prayer we ask be borne by the hands of your holy angel to your altar on high in the sight of your divine majesty, so that all of us who through this participation at the altar receive the most holy body and blood of your Son may be filled with every grace and heavenly blessing. Remember also, Lord, your servants who have gone before us with the sign of faith and rest in the sleep of peace. Grant them, O Lord, we pray, and all who sleep in Christ a place of refreshment, light, and peace. To us also, your servants, who those sinners, hope in your abundant mercies. Graciously grant some share in fellowship with your holy apostles and martyrs, with John the Baptist, Stephen, Matthias, Barnabas, and all your saints. Admit us, we beseech you, into their company, not weighing our merits, but granting us your pardon through Christ our Lord, through whom you continue to make all these good things, O Lord. You sanctify them, fill them with life, bless them, and bestow them upon us.

At the Savior's command and formed by divine teaching, we dare to say, Our Father, who art in heaven, hallowed be thy name. Thy kingdom come, thy will be done, on earth as it is in heaven. Give us this day our daily bread, and forgive us our trespasses, as we forgive those who trespass against us. And lead us not into temptation, but deliver us from evil. Deliver us, Lord, we pray, from every evil. Graciously grant peace in our days, that by the help of your mercy we may be always free from sin and safe from all distress, as we await the blessed hope and the coming of our Savior, Jesus Christ. For the kingdom, the power, and the glory are yours, now and forever. Lord Jesus Christ, who said to your apostles, Peace I leave you, my peace I give you, look not on our sins, but on the faith of your church, and graciously grant her peace and unity in accordance with your will, who live and reign forever and ever. The peace of the Lord be with you always. Let us offer one another a sign of peace.

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Blessed are those called to the supper of the Lamb. 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
0: The body of Christ. 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
0: The body of Christ.
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0: Saint Michael the Archangel, defend us in battle. Be our defense against the wickedness and snares of the devil. May God rebuke him, we humbly pray. And do thou, O Prince of the heavenly host, by the power of God, thrust into hell Satan and all the evil spirits who prowl about the world seeking the ruin of souls. Amen.
1: Prayer of Deliverance. Almighty God and Father, we beg thee, through the intercession and help of the archangels Saint Michael, Raphael, and Gabriel, for the deliverance of our brothers and sisters who are enslaved by the evil one, from anxiety, sadness, and obsessions.
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1: Thou who said, peace I leave with you, my peace I give unto you. 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In the name of Christ our Lord. Amen.
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2: Good morning. Great to be with you on a Monday, June 15th, as we start out another week here at EWTN's Catholic Connection. We have a great lineup for you this morning. We are going to start with our very own Matt Swaim of the Sunrise Morning Show, of course, and The Journey Home. He joins us on Monday mornings every week to highlight The Journey Home program. And what a story he has today. And Peter Gagnon mentioned this on Friday in our Inside Words segment. It is about a deacon couple, formerly Jehovah's Witnesses. What a journey that must have been. He will give us some highlights. That's why we called this segment The Journey Home Highlights. That comes up at about 16 minutes past the hour, past your news and weather. And then we have the dynamic Jennifer Robeck Morris, Dr. Jen as I call her. We are going to be talking about why men matter. And her wonderful program, her wonderful ministry, which is entitled The Ruth Institute, is saying that Pride Month is out, authentic masculinity is in. She says, people are fed up with pride. I'm also fed up with mainstream society bad-mouthing men. My entire adult life, I've heard that masculinity is toxic, men are mean, and dads are unnecessary. So this is a great topic, especially as we go into Father's Day weekend. So looking forward to that. And of course, we'll wrap up on a Monday, as we always do in the first hour, with our special guest and our scripture verse of the week, our very own Gail Buckley with Catholic Scripture Study International. Hour number two, another dynamo, Bill Donahue, the president of the Catholic League, will be joining us. Kind of along the same lines in terms of the discussion with Jen, he's talking about how gay pride is losing steam, and he'll also talk about the attack on fatherhood. So this is a great combination of these two experts on what's happening in society, in our culture, joining us during this Sacred Heart of Jesus Month, as we recognize it in the Catholic Church. Hour number two for 2 cents, I just want to let you know that my new book, Volume 2, of Italy's Shrines and Wonders, published by EWTN, is coming out tomorrow. I'm so excited. Pre-sales have been going very well, but it is available now, and you can find it at the EWTN Religious Catalog. I believe it's the book of the month. I'm very excited about it. And I want to talk about St. Francis being the saint of peace in relationship to the breaking news that's going on, pending a deal with Iran that is expected, hopefully, to be signed on Friday. So that is our program for today and a Monday. Hope you can stay tuned for the entire 2 hours. First on EWTN Radio, hour number one, and then hour number two, of course, on EWTN's Radio Extra. Weather-wise, we have scattered severe thunderstorms capable of damaging wind gusts and some hail that's expected this afternoon and evening from the upper Ohio River Valley into the Northeast and also from the Appalachians into the mid-Atlantic states. Excessive rainfall, they're saying, from heavy thunderstorms producing areas of flash flooding from southern New Mexico into the western and northern Gulf, and that will happen all the way into Wednesday. Again, that's a look at your weather now and your rundown. It is 3 minutes past the hour. It's time to check the news on a Monday morning, June 15th, here on EWTN. So let's get started. President Trump says the United States has reached an agreement with Iran, marking a significant development in ongoing diplomatic efforts. Hira Mustafa reports, meanwhile, Pakistan is playing a key role in meeting the deal, and they say the work is not finished yet.
3: Now even the most toughest phase begins, and that would be the implementation of the peace deal and the confidence-building measures between the U.S., Iran, and Pakistan will remain engaged with the regional players.
2: In a Sunday post on Truth Social, the president declaring the removal of the U.S. naval blockade on Iran, allowing the Strait of Hormuz to reopen. The deal will initiate a 60-day period for further discussions and negotiations on Iran's nuclear program, including discussions on enriched uranium stockpiles. Pakistan's prime minister says the agreement is set to be formally signed on June 19th in Switzerland. The signing ceremony will be attended by the vice president, with President Trump potentially joining. And Sharon Reardon tells us a group of Iranian Americans are planning to protest Iran's World Cup game against New Zealand today at SoFi Stadium in Inglewood.
4: They're fiercely opposed to the Islamic Republic regime and are asking FIFA to ban the team from the World Cup tournament. Nasser Sharif, president of the California Society for Democracy in Iran, tells KTLA.
5: Iran's Football Federation is controlled by Iran Revolutionary Guard. They're terrorist organizations. We believe that FIFA, if they believe in their own principles, they need to give a red card to the Iran's football federations.
4: On Sunday, the Iranian team landed at LAX but was forced to move their practice location to Tijuana due to visa restrictions imposed by the Trump administration. U.S. officials now say the team will be allowed to play against New Zealand tonight. I'm Sharon Reardon.
2: 12 people are dead after a plane crash in Missouri. Sergeant Justin Ewing with the Missouri State Highway Patrol saying the crash happening shortly before 11:30 a.m. local time yesterday near the Butler Memorial Airport. That's about 60 miles south of Kansas City.
6: Upon arrival, law enforcement and fire and EMS personnel did locate a downed plane. We can confirm that there were 12 occupants on board of that plane, one pilot and 11 passengers. This was a skydiving plane.
2: There were no survivors. The FAA and NTSB are both investigating. Shortly after returning to Rome, the Holy Father expressing his gratitude to God for welcome he received from the people of Spain for his apostolic journey that took place June 6th through the 12th. He says, "I thank the Spanish people who welcomed me with great enthusiasm and devotion." He said this at the Angelus yesterday. The Pope especially thanked the King, King Felipe V, who welcomed the Pope to Madrid and bid him farewell on his last day in the Canary Islands. And after a mechanical issue with the papal plane, the king offering the pope the use of his private plane, which brought the pope back safely to Rome on Friday evening. He also expressed appreciation for the many people who prepared his visit and for the bishops in Spain who guided the faithful to welcome the Holy Father. The pope releasing his message of the 10th World Day of the Poor to be observed on November 15th, reflecting on Psalm 14, "The Lord is the refuge of the poor." The Pope noting that they were written during a dramatic period marked by the destruction of the temple in Jerusalem when the people felt deprived of God's presence and experienced unprecedented material and moral misery. In his message released yesterday and dated June 13th, the Feast of St. Anthony of Padua, the Holy Father, observing Psalm 14, continues to speak to every and those who go through life as if there were nothing greater than themselves. Sadly, he says, we see that even today there is widespread social injustice arising from arrogant corruption, which is as deplorable as it is discriminatory. The Holy Father going on to note that the consequences often fall first upon the poor, whose numbers continue to grow in many areas. The absence of God is no longer placing people side by side in mutual respect, but places one above the other in a relationship of domination and oppression. The Pope also warned the cry of the poor is often silenced through a multitude of increasingly subtle tactics, while the digital world can worsen prejudice and reinforce indifference. The poor, he said, have no choice but to cry out to God, adding they entrust themselves to Him, certain they will be heard because God is faithful and rich in mercy. Nazareno Lanciotti, an Italian missionary who dedicated his life to Brazil, it was beatified over the weekend. Thaddeus Jones with Vatican News has more on the saint who is moving closer towards sainthood in the area where he served for 30 years until he was martyred back in 2001.
7: Or. Father Nazareno Lanciotti was beatified in the city of Jaú in Brazil in the state of Mato Grosso, where he served for 30 years until he was martyred in 2001. Born in Rome, Italy on the 3rd of March 1940, Lanciotti was ordained a priest in 1966. In 1971, he arrived in Brazil as a missionary and settled in Jaú, where he carried out a fruitful apostolate and left a lasting mark on all who knew him. One such person is Osvaldo Piva, a friend of the new blessed, who in an interview with Vatican News recalled how Father Nazareno had a great devotion to Our Lady and to Jesus in the Eucharist. And one of the most striking characteristics was his trust in divine providence, living in a parish that lacked even electricity and basic means of communication. But he never lost heart. The friendship between the two men grew through the Marian Movement of Priests, which Father Nazareno served as the national director in Brazil. In the interview, he noted that he had the movement's spirituality in his soul, his heart, and his life. He was Marian and Eucharistic, loved hearing confessions, and practiced great penance, the spirituality of littleness, spiritual childhood, consecration to the heart of Mary, and total trustful abandonment to God. These were all characteristics that he embraced. And it was precisely this complete abandonment to God that led him to devote himself to the poorest and the most neglected. At the parish of Our Lady of Pilar, where he served, he found a charitable institution that provided medical care for vulnerable people. He also worked on behalf of laborers and their families, combating drug trafficking and prostitution. And in retaliation for his pastoral work, two men broke into his home on the night of February 11, 2001. One of them shot the priest in the back of the head, striking his fourth vertebrae. Father Nazareno Lanciotti died on February 22nd at the age of 61, but not before forgiving his attackers, a sign of a life wholly offered to God following the example of the Virgin Mary. I'm Thaddeus Jones.
8: Pope Leo XIV.
2: M. Ross Cullen tells us that President Trump will be in Europe today for the G7 summit hosted by the French president.
9: The town of Evian on the shoreline of Lake Geneva is hosting this year's summit of the leaders of France, the US, the UK, Germany, Italy, Japan and Canada. And there is high security here ahead of the arrival of the heads of state and government later on Monday. Emmanuel Macron and Donald Trump will hold face-to-face talks after the news that the US and Iran have agreed to sign a peace accord in Switzerland later this week. And future post-conflict planning, especially regarding the Strait of Hormuz, will form the major part of Monday's talks. Ross Cullen, Evian.
2: The National Weather Service says 17, yes, you heard correctly, 17 tornadoes were on the ground last Thursday in Illinois and northwest Indiana. The severe weather caused significant power outages across the region, a utility spokesperson adding that it has restored power to 99% of those who were actually in the dark. And a big story out of the UK this morning, Michael Kastner tells us United Kingdom is banning social media for children under 16.
10: Prime Minister Keir Starmer announced the new rules Monday that could take effect as soon as next year. The ban would likely include platforms like Snapchat, TikTok, YouTube, Instagram, Facebook, and X. The ban will be modeled after a similar law passed last year in Australia, but aims to go further. It could block live streaming and chatting with strangers. The UK is also looking at possibly imposing curfews to limit online activity. Starmer said that social media is addictive and making children unhappy. I'm Michael Kastner.
2: Several businesses are damaged in connection with a strip mall fire in Somerset, New Jersey. Dozens of firefighters called to stores on Hamilton Street overnight, a grocery store, a discount store, a laundromat are among the damaged stores. No reports of any injuries. The extent of the damage is unclear. The cause is under investigation. And the New York Police Department says more than 60 people were arrested after wild celebrations spilled out into the streets following the Knicks NBA championship. Some fans clashing with police, smashing windshields, and climbing onto school buses in Times Square. Video on social media shows several buses on fire as fans chanted and lit fireworks. The Knicks did clinch the best of seven series over the Spurs with a 94-90 win in San Antonio. That happened on Saturday night. City leaders are planning a ticker tape parade in the Big Apple, and that'll happen on Thursday. 13 minutes past the hour. Thanks so much for tuning in to a Monday morning edition of EWTN's Catholic Connection. We have great guests this morning, as we do every single day. We have the wonderful Dr. Jennifer Roback Morris from the Ruth Institute, who is declaring the month of June in addition to the month of the Sacred Heart. We're going to talk about the month of why men matter. Masculinity is back. Jen will explain. We'll be right back.

0: This is a Did You Know Moment with Sandra McDevitt. Did you know there is a fun Catholic drinking toast? Hellebuyck was an English-French writer and historian of the early 20th century. A great friend of G.K. Chesterton, Belloc's books include Path to Rome, The Servile State, The Crisis of Civilization, The Great Heresies, and many others. He loved short quips or sayings and had over 100, such as, "Every major question in history is a religion question. It has more influence in molding life than nationalism or language." His most famous was a toast, which goes like this: "Wherever the Catholic sun doth shine, there's always laughter and good red wine. At least I've always found it so. Benedicamus Domino." Next time you raise your glass with friends, remember Hellebuyck and his Catholic toast. I'm Sandra McDevitt, Free WTN Radio.
1: I woke up early the other day, grabbed my coffee, and decided to watch a daily show that I usually miss, The Sunrise. My yard was eerie. It looked like it was covered in a dark, murky fog. Then I saw a coyote. The Sunrise has this moment that's like a switch. As it turned a corner somewhere, light flooded my yard. Turns out there was no fog, just a little mist, and that coyote was a small bush. It was a clear, beautiful morning with birds singing. Yeah, they call the sunrise daybreak for a reason. Everything looks different instantly. The resurrection was like that. Jesus' followers went from living under the fog of the worst event imaginable to being swept off their feet by the best news in history instantly. St. Paul, reflecting on his life, said that if Jesus had not risen, he'd be the most pathetic of men. He saw his whole life in light of the best news in history. This is Chris Stefanik from RealLifeCatholic.com on EWTN Radio.

0: past the hour. That means, of course, Journey Home Highlights with our very own Matt Swaim, producer of the wonderful program, The Journey Home, seen on Monday evenings, and also, of course, with the Coming Home Network and the Sunrise Morning Show on EWTN. All right, so this is quite the story. Do you think this is one of the most, how we say, bizarre or enlightening journeys into Catholicism? What do you think in all the years you've been working with the Journey Home program?
1: Thanks. I mean, there are a lot of intense stories, but tonight's episode with Deacon Michael Nixon and his wife Jean is a wild. I'll give you the short one, the short version.
0: Okay.
1: So Deacon Michael Nixon's dad was a motorcycle cop who murdered his mom. Then that left Deacon Mike homeless as a kid. He found a community with the Hare Krishnas and eventually got sort of quote-unquote ordained with them. But then they got him involved in drug trafficking, and he ended up in federal prison. That's where he discovered some Catholic reading materials from people like Teresa of Avila and Thomas Aquinas. Had a major conversion, came out. He and his wife both became Catholic. Now their son's a priest in Tallahassee, and Jean has been running a 24-hour adoration chapel in North Florida in the Panhandle for the past 30 years.
0: Wow.
1: So however far away you think you are, or however far away you think your kids are, this would be an encouraging story for you to watch tonight. And I've left out about 500 details.
0: Okay, now you did say during the break, and at first I thought you were kidding, but that it makes sense. They had to change all their children's names, correct?
1: Yes, I mean, they had Hare Krishna names, and they wanted them to have Christian names. This is part of it. But also, you know, one of the issues that's a really interesting piece of the story is that, you know, Mike was in federal prison for drug trafficking and has this major conversion. Well, his family's on the outside, and they're all Hare Krishna.
0: Oh, my God.
1: So as part of this, you know, there's this issue of how do you explain this conversion you've had in prison to the people who are on the outside? And,
0: right.
1: You know, eventually there were other things going on in his family's world that led that along. But the kids were very young, you know, at the time. And this is a whole new kind of way of living their life and looking at the world. But they are, you'll find that they're incredibly faithful people who... What I'm telling you sounds really sensational, but the way that they tell the story is actually not that... I mean, it's pretty even keel for all the stuff that they've been through. I mean, when he was in federal prison on trial, awaiting trial, he was in the same prison that Jeffrey Epstein died in.
0: Oh, my goodness.
1: Like, there's some wild stuff in this story, to say the least.
0: Do tell me he's working on a book, because this has the makings of a bestseller.
1: Well, you know, he'd make a great one. You know, it's interesting too, and this is a detail that you'll be interested in. So when they were still Hare Krishna, the first date that they went on before they got married was they were living in L.A. and they went to go see Brother Sun Sister Moon in the theaters.
0: Oh, okay.
1: So, but they didn't really understand the Catholicism of Francis of Assisi at the time. Because your book was not available to them. You know.
0: Thank you for that shameless plug, my friend.
1: So they're just like, hey, here's another cool, like, traveling hippie guy. And, of course, later in prison, Deacon Mike discovers the real Saint Francis.
0: And is
1: sort of blown away by just how deep the story and the spirituality and the sacramental faith of a guy like Francis goes. But as a Hare Krishna, he's like, oh, this guy seems like a cool, chill dude.
0: Yeah. Mm-hmm. Well, what's interesting is that, you know, he comes out of prison and his wife gets obviously impressed by what he's showing her and sharing with her. And then she converts, and then they decide to go into the diaconate. I was talking to you during the break that it's one thing to have such a major conversion from where they were than coming into the church, because that's a challenging journey of itself. But then to say, okay, I'm going to apply for the diaconate, which is a whole nother experience.
1: Well, and one in which, you know, the whole family's kind of got to be okay with.
0: Yes.
1: It's not like the priesthood where the priest can say, as happened with last week's guest, where we had or actually 2 weeks ago, we had a priest who came from a Buddhist family, and they were all completely against him converting and against him becoming a priest. But he was an adult, and he, you know, was able to do this sort of on his own. In the case of the diaconate, the whole family has to kind of reckon with the deal, and actually the wife has to sign off on it.
0: Yes, so, I know that very well. Thank you very much.
1: That may be a detail that you've shared on the air before.
0: Yes. Well, it's I always think about that in terms of how important it is that you both have to be on board, because it's a huge step. It's not just a deacon. Most of the deacons in the United States are married, so it's a diaconate couple. I mean, obviously the ordination and the rights go to the deacon himself. We get the benefit, obviously, of his faith and whatnot, but it's so important to have the wife has to be there, the family has to be there.
1: Yeah, absolutely. And you know, to watch their spirituality kind of grow and find some of the things they were hungry for as Hare Krishnas and find the rootedness of them fulfilled in the Catholic Church. And that's one of the things that I hope comes across in all of these stories, that you see that people are starving for something. They're mm-hmm. hungry for, in Deacon Mike's case, like, he's hungry for family because, you know, his dad murdered his mom and, like, the whole thing blew up and he's a homeless kid. Otherwise, he would never have ended up with the Hare Krishnas. He's right. Looking for people who love him and want to show him how to exist in a community of people. I mean, we got that. That's what the church is.
0: Well, right? Yesterday the gospel, right? Go to the lost sheep of Israel.
1: Yeah, the lost sheep of the mm-hmm. house of Israel. Jesus mm-hmm. is trying to get the family back together.
0: Yep.
1: And other things too. He wants to have this peace. One of the things that he'll mention in the show is that when he's in prison, you know, his whole world has crashed down around him, and he's in a major state of anxiety, and he's repeating these Hare Krishna mantras, and he's not finding peace.
0: Peace.
1: But
0: yeah.
1: he's remembering mm-hmm. that his Catholic grandma used to pray the Our Father and the 23rd Psalm, and he doesn't remember all the pieces of them, but he's reciting those pieces that he does remember, and he finds that there's peace in that direction,
0: wow.
1: and there wasn't peace in the direction of the mantras that he'd been repeating. So just a little thing like remembering a few lines from the Our Father. You know, you think about all these Catholics that have wandered away from the faith. You know, Mother Angelica, one of the reasons that she told Marcus she wanted this show to happen is because all kinds of Catholics have loved ones who were raised in the faith and have gone other places. And you never mm-hmm. know when a line or two from the Our Father might come back to him, you know?
0: Well, think about that. You know, his grandmother was a faithful Catholic, and she did what you know, she needed to do as a Catholic, and she was a witness. And look at the impact that had on years later.
1: Yeah. And again, these are the fruits that happen just from praying for these other people. You know, Marcus gets asked all the time, you know, and I'm so struck by this. You know, people are like, oh, what are all these journeys have in common? What are the common threads? And, you know, of course, the cheating answer is grace. But the one thing that Marcus says very seriously is that all these people had somebody praying for them.
0: Mm-hmm.
1: All these people had somebody praying for them. You know, and that is the key. I mean, you had somebody praying for you.
0: Well, right? This just popped into my head. It must be the Holy Spirit because I'm not that smart. But years ago, when I was at Channel 7, and it was sort of shortly after we came back into the church, I received this huge box at the TV station of all these handwritten cards from a Catholic grade school in Metro Detroit. And the teacher told me that each year the students pick someone for whom to pray. And that year, they all picked me. And she says, I don't know why. I don't know why, but they all picked you. And I'm thinking about looking back now. We were newly back in the church, probably, I think, about, you know, 5 or 6 years, and there was a lot going on in our life. And you just don't know what prompts people to pray for you. But when you're being prayed for or prayed over, it has an impact.
1: Well, that's such a huge part of our whole apostolate. The stories tell you a lot of things. Tonight they'll tell you maybe how to communicate with whatever Hare Krishnas are left in the world that you might run into, right, mm-hmm. to help them understand. But what it'll tell you more than anything else is never stop praying for that person.
0: And never lose hope, because as you said, you think you're someone who's too far from God, it's never going to happen. With God, all things are possible, right?
1: Yeah. I mean, their son's a priest in Tallahassee.
0: Right. Mm-hmm.
1: I mean, yeah. Who would have thought that?
0: And he's a deacon, and she runs an adoration chapel. So there you go.
1: It's wild what God can do with people who are hungry for him and just want to be, they're just seeking after truth.
0: Wouldn't you love to be part of the conversation with Mama Mary and Jesus, and they're talking, and Mama Mary's talking about them, and he's like, we got this, Mom. Let's do this. And then boom.
1: It's like, you know, someone is like, oh, this person's an impossible case. All right, Jude. Go do your work.
0: Go do your stuff.
1: Saint Therese, go mess with that person. You know?
0: Yeah, it's amazing.
1: It happens all the time. It happens all the time.
0: How much fun it must be for you to be involved in these stories. I mean, fun and encouraging and uplifting. And never, if you get down, you probably just turn to one of these testimonies, which are amazing. Thank you, Mateo. Matthew, we will talk again, God willing, on Monday morning. Appreciate you and all the great work you do on radio and TV. Of course, our very own Matt Swain. We'll be right back. Don't forget, tune in to The Journey Home tonight.

0: This is Monsignor Arthur Calkins. I'm so grateful to have this opportunity to speak on a Catholic radio station, which is so necessary for all of us to strengthen our faith. 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
7: This is Monsignor Eugene Morris. In the name of the Father, and of the Son, and of the Holy Spirit, amen. The gracious and merciful Father, draw near to us and hear our prayers. We pray fervently and earnestly for an end to the scourge of abortion. By an outpouring of your grace and the working of the Holy Spirit, transform the minds and hearts of all people, especially those charged with leadership in our nation, that they may make choices not only for the good of mankind, but the salvation and care of all souls, especially those who are the most vulnerable. Give us, who continue to work for an end to abortion, the courage and the strength that we need to see this to its fruition as you yourself have ordained. We make this prayer in all of our prayers through Christ our Lord. Amen. In the name of the Father, and of the Son, and of the Holy Spirit. Amen.
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9: Minutes past the hour, a busy Monday morning. It's June 15th. Great to catch up with Dr. Jennifer Roback Morris from the Ruth Institute. Terrific website, RuthInstitute.org, reading from a recent press release. Now, we know as Catholics, this is a month of the Sacred Heart of Jesus. Others call it so-called Pride Month. In her press release, Jen says, Pride Month is out. Authentic masculinity is in. People are fed up with pride. I'm also fed up, she says, with mainstream society bad-mouthing men my entire adult life. I've heard that masculinity is toxic, men are mean, and dads are unnecessary doofuses. Scapegoating half the human race cannot solve any social problems. On the other hand, channeling male energy and enthusiasm toward protecting the weak can solve a lot of problems. Jen, I don't have time to read the whole press release, but it's fantastic. Let's talk about this. What prompted your concerns in terms of really getting the word out that men indeed do matter? Thanks for joining us.
10: Well, thanks for having me, Teresa. You know, the past few years, pride has been sliding for several years. We've been noticing this all along, you know. It used to be that we could raise a lot of money during the month of June at the Ruth Institute. We would say, resist pride, send money. We resist pride, send money. And everybody would send money because they would see pride stuff all over the place. And, you know, in effect, the gay lobby was advertising for our message, you know, because people were fed up with it. And that has, thank God, that has gone away. You know, that's just not the case anymore. And so we thought, okay, we don't need to talk about the fact that Pride Month is going away. Everybody kind of knows that. People sense that. Let's talk about what we need to do instead. Let's take this conversation to the deepest possible level. And that is, let's restore the sense of manhood and what authentic masculinity looks like. Because if you really stop and think about it, the feminist attack on masculinity and the homosexual attack on man-woman marriage, those things have been like a pincer movement, trapping all of us, you know, and confusing everybody. And so we thought, you know what, let's talk about masculinity. Just straight up, I shouldn't have put it that way, we just directly defend manhood and the proper understanding of manhood. So that's what we're doing, Teresa.
9: But what you said, those key words, a proper understanding of manhood, in terms of who men are, we're all made in the image and likeness of God, we are equal but different with different roles. That, I think, is, if we have the Catholic understanding of it, it makes so much sense, and the world works properly if we adhere to that. The problem is when you say, you know, men, people automatically think of, you know, the masculinity, they think of negative images in the media especially.
10: Yes, and that idea does not spring immediately to a person's mind unless it has been planted there. Okay, and the mainstream of media, you're very familiar with media, also advertising, entertainment, academia, for a long time, undermining masculinity has been a constant messaging. The only reason we think men are bad is because we've been told that. Everybody has mm-hmm. men in their life whom they love and to whom they wish well, you know. And if you want to promote the authentic interests of women, the fact is many of women's interests are wrapped up in their relationships with other people. And so what's happened to women is that we're supposed to think men are toxic and babies are a ball and chain that prevent us from our happiness. But mm-hmm. since we're relational creatures, acting on that has not made women happy, you know. And so taking all these things together, the Catholic understanding really does have a unique thing to offer. What we say is man for woman, woman for man, us mm-hmm. working together, imaging God in our cooperation and collaboration and in our communion, really, because God is a communion of persons. And so when we are in communion with one another, that's when we image God most fully. That's what will make us the most happy. And that's what we need to emphasize. And so we thought, you know, doggone, it's time to speak up for the fellas.
9: So it's perfect timing. Father's Day, of course, coming up this weekend. And, of course, we hear about the Father's Day gifts. But here's an example. So I'm putting my news together this morning, as I always do. And there's a particular news service that we use. And so there's a feature story, what we call a voicer, where the reporter is talking about a subject, okay, without any audio or sound. It's just their voice. So they do this story on what fathers want for Father's Day. And at the end, there's a snarkly remark about, well, you know, fathers are experts at sitting around and doing nothing but playing with the remote. I'm like, where did that come from? And right. why is that necessary? Right. The point is to give the image, as you said, of these lazy, no good men who just sit around and do nothing.
10: Right. We don't need men. Okay. That's the message that's right there. You know, the male half of the human race is useless. We don't need them. We're better off without them. Well, now who benefits from that, Teresa? Okay.
9: Mm-hmm.
10: When you get the men out of the family, when you systematically get the men out of the family, which is what has happened to the poor, make no mistake. Systematically, men are out of the families of the poor. The women and children are sitting ducks for anybody who wants to prey on them. That is a fact. And so it's infuriating to me, particularly that so many people in the educated professional managerial classes promote this message, and at the same time, they themselves are getting married and staying married. You know, and it's like, what in the... Just stop, people. Just mm-hmm. stop, people. Back in the day, even poor children got to have their daddies their whole lives. And that's just not true anymore. And if it happened once in a while, you'd say, okay, there's something off with that family. But it's not happening just once in a while. It's happening systematically at the lower educational and income levels of society. When it's happening systematically, you got to say somebody's working on that. Somebody's mm-hmm. making that happen. And it's time to put a stop to it.
9: Well, if you look at even the prison system, anyone who, let's say, is in prison ministry will tell you that one of the biggest problems with those who are behind bars is that they didn't have a father figure in their life when they were younger.
10: Yep. Yep. We've known that for a long time. You can't pretend like this is some new fact that just hit the scene. And by the way, civilization was not built by doofuses sitting in front of the TV playing with the remote, okay? Mm-hmm. Men invented televisions. Men invented electricity. If it weren't for men, the lights wouldn't be on. We wouldn't be having this.
9: An Italian-Irishman invented radio. Marconi was half Irish, half Italian. So there you go, right?
10: Yeah.
9: Mm-hmm.
10: Yeah. Yep.
9: All right, we have 1 minute before, 1 second, Jay. I just want to ask you a question because I know you always give our listeners great action items. So I'm looking at this really great press release, which has tons of information in it. But what you're doing is you're trying to inspire people to make a difference with this. We are moving into Father's Day weekend. We are in the month of the Sacred Heart of Jesus. Pride Month, thanks be to God, is moving to the background.

0: this month, of course, the month of the Sacred Heart of Jesus. Pride Month is out. Authentic masculinity is in. Dr. Jennifer Robeck Morris is the president of the Ruth Institute and says we need to bring back the importance of men in our lives. But I think, Jen, when we come back, we can talk about the understanding from a truly Catholic perspective. Does that sound like a plan?
1: That's a plan.
0: All right, and some action items for our listeners. Again, check out her great work, ruthinstitute.org, ruthinstitute.org. Men matter. Amen to that. We'll be right back.

0: This is a Messy Family Minute from Mike and Alicia Hernan. Many people, especially young people in our culture today, are feeling fragmented and lost. They don't know who they are or where they belong. 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Without a strong family identity, people see connection and belonging in other places.
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3: John chapter 8, verse 51. Jesus is in a discussion with some of the leaders of the Jews. They're talking about Abraham. Abraham lived 1,500 years before the time of Jesus. So in the course of the discussion, Jesus says, "Truly, truly, I say to you, if anyone keeps my word, he will never see death." He says that often in the Gospels. "He who keeps my word or believes in me will never die." To which the Jews say, "Now we know you have a demon." And they say, "Abraham died, as did the prophets. All the patriarchs, the great men and women of the history of Israel. All these people died, and you say, if anyone keeps my word, he will never taste death? Are you greater than our father Abraham, who died? And the prophets, who died?" And Jesus says, "Your father Abraham rejoiced that he was to see my day. He saw it and was glad." To which the Jews say, "You are not yet 50 years old, and you've seen Abraham?" And Jesus answers, "Truly, truly, I say to you, before Abraham was, I am."
4: It's a Monday morning. It's June 15th. Thank you for tuning in to EWTN's Catholic Connection on a Monday and every day, Monday through Friday, on this very network. Having a very important conversation with our friend, Dr. Jen, of course, Robeck Morris from the Ruth Institute. Okay, quick question. Do we know, there are probably more than one group, there's probably more than one group behind this, but primarily radical feminists pushing these ideas over the past 50, 60 years? Who's responsible primarily, Jen, for this attitude toward men, do you think?
5: Oh. Yes, radical feminism is part of it, but for sure, Teresa, what's behind radical feminism? The population controllers are behind a lot of it, okay? These people who think there are too many people in the world, they have pumped billions of dollars into pro-abortion, pro-contraception causes. And part of that messaging has always been that women being independent is a good thing. That's where the messaging is coming from, and that's who's paying for it. Because at some point, John D. Rockefeller III figured out that he could get more, he could get 90% of what he wanted, namely fewer babies, if he stopped talking about population control, because population control just freaked everybody out. No, everybody thought he was a creep until 1974, when he figured out, if I talk about women's empowerment, women's education, women postpone childbearing voluntarily because I tell them, and my people I give money to, we all tell them this is a good thing to postpone childbearing as long as possible. I can get my reduced population by doing that. And a lot of the money for these various, for this kind of messaging has come from people like Rockefeller, like Warren Buffett has put literally billions of dollars into promoting abortion. And all of this messaging is wrapped together, that you think if I love men and I love babies and I get married at 23,

0: I'm a loser. I'm a loser. And that has all been part of the packaging that has been bought and paid for by this one group of people whose influence is not talked about enough. But I think you can't overemphasize it enough. The way in which these billions of dollars have been directed toward this whole branch of anti-family, anti-child messaging.
1: And no matter what, no matter how hard they try, and they have done a great deal of damage, which do such a great job of documenting it and helping us work through it as you are today, but at the end of the day, the truth comes to the surface. I mean, the science, the evidence, the research with which you're very familiar, and also the soul and the spirit. I mean, I look at all these young people coming into the Catholic Church in the United States, in France, in Spain, these places that are so secularized, but they're searching, they're looking for something more. And so many women still, despite everything, want children. I think that's encouraging. That's a natural law. That's the truth of the Catholic faith speaking.
0: Yes, that's right. And you don't have to be a Catholic to believe it. You can look around and you can see it, you know, that this is how people really feel. And I think you're right. This is part of the appeal of the Catholic Church at this point. People are fed up with the half measures. You know, a lot of people have tried to resist this stuff, but nobody has gone to the heart of the matter to the same extent that the Catholic faith has done. And so, you know, even when we have goofy people in various places in the church, which, of course, it's an organization of 1.4 billion sinners, of course you're going to have people you have to apologize for or be embarrassed by or something. You know, that's going to happen. But the church is teaching. Teresa, the church's teaching is sound. Right. It's true. It will make people happy if they embrace it, you know? And so that's what we're about. And that's why we're an interfaith organization, Teresa. You know, I mean, I was at a conference not long ago where I was asked to talk about the contraceptive ideology, and the place was at least half non-Catholic, at least half evangelicals. And they were like, Dr. Morse, tell us about this. We don't understand it. You know, it's like, okay, no, I'm glad you asked. So I think that is part of what we're dealing with here. And that's why our message that men matter is resonating with people, because it's part of the natural law.
1: So what can we do? You always love to give our wonderful listeners an action items because they're so active in their faith.
0: Yes.
1: I know they can go, first of all, to your website, ruthinstitute.org. But this week, as we move into and lead into Father's Day, what would you recommend in conversation on our own Facebook pages? What can we do as evangelists to make a difference here, do you think, Jen?
0: Yes. Well, you can go to the Ruth Institute Facebook page. We're putting up a lot of information and posts that you can share that invite people to praise the men in their lives, to say something positive about your husband, your father, your son, to let the men know that there are some women, at least, to appreciate and respect them. And so that's available on all of our platforms. It's most active on Facebook, but it's also on YouTube, and it's also on our Substack page. So that there's that. There's merchandise you can purchase that says Men Matter on the, you know, like you can buy a baseball cap that says Men Matter on the front, and then on the back, across the back, it says The Data Shows It. Buy a t-shirt or, you know, that kind of thing. As a gift for your dad, you know, so those gifts are available if the dads in your life, whoever they might be. And then finally, we would sure appreciate any financial contribution that people feel moved to make. You know, George Soros doesn't send us any money.
1: Accept it if he did, I'm sure. We know that. Yeah.
0: I love that, though.
1: I love this idea of these different items that you have to make a statement. And I also think that what you said earlier is so important, especially for the men in our lives, but also if you are married and you are complimenting your husband, if you do it in public as well, I'm not saying to be a phony about it, but if you're having a conversation, like we had a dinner party over the weekend, and I couldn't say enough about my husband, who is like my sous chef, who helps me with anything, who's extremely organized and talented. He's an engineer, so he does everything really well in terms of, you know, the structure of things and the way things are set up or whatever. And I, you know, people are saying, oh, great party, great food. I'm saying, well, it's a team effort. You know, I couldn't do it without my husband. Those kind of little things send a message of men matter and marriage matters, too.
0: 100%. And I agree with you. In my opinion, engineers make great husbands. I'm also married to an engineer.
1: There you go.
0: But, you know, think about it. Where would we be without the contributions of men?
1: No, I mean, there's no way.
0: So many of the things that make our lives convenient and comfortable, they keep the air conditioning on, they keep the lights on. You know, I turn on the light switch, it might as well be magic. You know, I don't know.
1: I know.
0: How that
1: me,
0: works,
1: I'm the same way. And my husband says, "Honey, you're very creative, but just stay away from the buttons and the electricity, and everything will be fine." I got to run, Jen. Great to talk to you, my dear. Great work on this. And again, go to theruthinstitute.org. Check out all of their great information and this latest press release on Men Matter. We'll be right back. Oh no, actually, we are segueing, as we say in the business, to our scripture verse of the week with our friend Gail Buckley Barringer and Catholic Scripture Study International. Good morning, my dear.
2: Good morning. Yes, our scripture verse today is from Matthew chapter 10, verse 37. It says, "Whoever loves father or mother more than me is not worthy of me." You know, I think when we first hear these words, it's a bit shocking, you know, and confusing, because after all, aren't we supposed to love our parents? And doesn't scripture command us to honor our mother,
1: our mother
2: and father?
1: And father, right.
2: Yeah. Mm-hmm. Well, of course it does. But as Jesus is teaching us what I think is one of the most important truths of the spiritual life, is that God comes first, right, above everything and anyone. You know, notice that he doesn't say, you know, we shouldn't love our parents. He doesn't say we shouldn't love our spouse or our children. Or rather, he's telling us that no human relationship, no matter how precious, should take the place that belongs to God alone. And, you know, in Luke's gospel, he goes even further. He says, you know, if you love your brother or sister or children or spouse more than you love me, then you can't be my disciple. You know, and I think we sometimes misunderstand this. We think that if we love God above everything else, there's not enough love left over for other people. But I think the opposite is true. You know, I think loving God and putting God first helps us to love others even more.
1: I was just going to say that. If you're right with God, everything else will follow, and you'll understand the importance of the people in your life. You have to love your family.
2: Exactly.
1: And
2: St. Augustine said that.
1: Yeah.
2: He
1: mm-hmm.
2: absolutely said that. And I know that putting God first sometimes is, you know, it's easy to say, but maybe difficult to do. I mean, I think many people would never consciously put, you know, anyone above God, but sometimes they don't even realize it. You know, I want to relate a personal situation that I'm in right now, Teresa, and that is that I have a very good friend, a dear friend, who's engaged to a man who's divorced, and he applied for his annulment, but it hasn't come through. So they've decided to go ahead and have a civil wedding outside of the church, and they're going to be married in a park, you know, by a girlfriend of theirs who has a license to marry people. And, you know, I'm so happy for them that they found each other, and I'm delighted that my friend is so happy. But I told her, I can't attend this wedding.
1: Right.
2: And she said to me, well, I understand your principles, and it's okay. Well, but Teresa, it's not my principles. It's my faith. I mm-hmm. can't attend their wedding because it would be condoning sin. I mean, she told me that she loves her fiancé more than anything, and that she doesn't care about church rules. And she wants to prove to him how much she loves him by not waiting for the annulment. In other words, she's putting her fiancé above God. I mean, she probably doesn't think of it that way, but that's exactly what she's doing. And it's not church rules. It's God's law. You know, God founded our church, and he gave the apostles and their successors the right to make these decisions about faith and morals. And I know it's difficult to wait on an annulment. I had to wait, and it's hard. But people seem to think annulments is some kind of punishment from the church or whatever. But I look at it as a gift of mercy, because God said, you know, whoever marries, you know, and marries another is committing sin. But the church gives us this gift of mercy by, you know, if we can go through an annulment and prove that our former marriage was not valid, then we can marry. Otherwise, we wouldn't be able to marry sinning in God's eyes. So I look at it as a gift. And, you know, it's summer now, and there are many weddings going on, and maybe somebody's listening that doesn't know what to do if they're in a similar situation. You know, I love my friend, and I'm really upset that she's putting her wishes and her love for someone else above God. You know, by doing this, she's not only marrying a man who's already married in the eyes of God, but she'll be living with him and having sex with him as well. And those are two mortal sins, adultery and fornication. And, you know, God says no one who commits these sins will be allowed in heaven. And so I'm praying that my friends will, at some point, realize this sin and repent. And I know people think I'm being holier than thou or whatever. And I'm not judging her. I mean, I'm not the one to judge. God's the judge. But I love her so much, I don't want to see her doing this. I remember Mother Angelica once said, if you saw somebody running towards the end of a cliff and they were going to fall to their death, would you just stand there and watch them run? Or would you try to stop them? And that's what we need to do. It's hard. It's hard because she looks at me as, you know, I know it's put a dent in our friendship, and that kills me. It really hurts me, but...
1: Well, but I know you, and I know you probably said it very lovingly and explained it, and you know, she understands. It sounds like she understands, but again, you know, explaining it, you have a responsibility because of your knowledge, and you were invited to this wedding to say, this is why I'm not going, I'm not judging you, I love you, but this is why I can't go, and maybe even, you probably have already done this as well, to encourage her to go back and read and really figure out what is an annulment? What does it really mean? Go talk to a priest. Because I know, and you probably affirm this, many of the people that I've interviewed or spoken with who have gone through the annulment process describe it, even though it was painful and it was a long period in some cases, it was so cathartic and so healing for them to go through that process.
2: Yeah. It's very hard, especially when the person who is trying for the annulment has to go through all those questions and relive, you know, the bad things in their former marriage. It's really difficult. But again, like you said, it's cathartic. It really is. And I think, you know, and then you have a clean slate, you know, that, you
1: know,
2: start
1: over again. We are out of time. Speaking of clean slate, we'll start over again next Monday with more great information on our scripture verse of the week and background. Gail joins us every Monday from Catholic Scripture Study International. We'll be right back and remind you what's coming up on hour number two on EWTN Radio Extra. Stay tuned.
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5: 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By developing the habit of praying a daily rosary, you can do exactly that.
6: 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In the sobriety of its elements, it has all the depth of the Gospel message in its entirety, of which it can be said to be a compendium.
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1: 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That's my radio background kicking in. Anyway, I love to make announcements like that because it's such good news about our radio partners. I digress. Okay, coming up, second hour, 2 cents. I've been thinking and praying a lot about St. Francis of Assisi for a number of reasons. We live in the land of St. Francis, less than 40 minutes from Assisi, at least part-time, and this is the year of St. Francis, so there's an awful lot going on here that's so beautiful related to this great saint. But also, I have my new book coming out tomorrow from EWTN, volume number 2 of Italy's Shrines and Wonders. And then with the breaking news about, God willing, an agreement to end the war that could be signed, as you heard the news, could be, hasn't been signed yet, but could be signed on Friday if all goes well, got me thinking about St. Francis, known as the Saint of Peace. Even his city, Assisi, when you drive into Assisi, it says Città del Pace, in other words, C-I-T-T-A, della Pace, City of Peace. He's a saint of peace from the town of peace, and he has a lot to teach us about Pace. We'll explain up next. And then the one, the only, Bill Donahue from the Catholic League with more on the issue of gay pride losing steam and also the attacks on fatherhood, given that Father's Day again is this weekend. We'll be right back, but this time on EWTN's Radio Extra on a Monday. Stay tuned.
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9: Are you feeling restless or lost? 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
10: I just want to say thank you, Monsignor. 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
13: This is a Messy Family Minute with Mike and Alicia Hernan. Okay, I have a confession to make. I really do not like schedules. Tracking what my family is supposed to do every minute, every hour, knowing where we're supposed to be. I don't even like the word schedule. But if you feel the same way about family schedules, you are not alone.
14: 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Our God is a God of order. 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
13: What I do like is the word routine. 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
16: This is an EWTN News Link. I'm Anna Mitchell from the Sunrise Morning Show. The U.S. and Iran have reached an interim deal aimed at ending the war and reopening the Strait of Hormuz. It does face challenges, but could be signed on Friday, which could bring a way to end a war that's killed thousands and sparked a major energy crisis. The deal gives 60 days to resolve what to do about Iran's stockpile of highly enriched uranium and its atomic program. And the U.S. State Department has announced more than $240 million in humanitarian and disaster response assistance to Catholic Relief Services. A statement earlier this month says this assistance to CRS is the first in a series of global State Department awards to trusted and vetted implementing organizations. For more news with a Catholic perspective, visit EWTNnews.com. 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
17: 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I'm Dr. Greg Popchak.
1: I'm Lisa Popchak.
17: And today on More to Life, baggage check. Are you holding on to some old hurts? Or maybe those old hurts are holding you back? Either way, we want to help you discover ways to lose that luggage and find the healing you are longing for. 877-573-7825. And in talking about this, excuse me, I'm not just referring to things that have happened in the distant past, our childhood or old relationships, but you know, even things that have happened in the more recent past, those arguments that you're having a hard time getting past, those small betrayals or even large betrayals that you've experienced in a relationship that you're not sure how to heal or move on from.
1: Even those little comments that can hurt us, that can shock us, that somebody we like or trusted said that to us? Oh my goodness, why would they do that to us? And then as we take that through our days, we kind of run it in our minds over and over again and wonder why they chose to say that and if they really do care about us and what we should do about it. And it can begin to grow in us and cause us a lot of pain, a lot of feeling disconcerted and not really trusting that relationship anymore. And that can all just really pile that pain on.
17: And, of course, we see that a lot in adult relationships, but it can also happen in our parenting relationships with our younger kids. Mm. You know, when they do things that we weren't expecting, we were shocked that they might have said this thing or done that, act, or gotten into trouble in that particular way, and we don't know how to deal with it or how to recover from it. You know, the fact is, all of us experience these kinds of disappointments where we are expecting certain things from a particular person, and they don't live up to that. And sometimes we're the ones who don't live up to it.
1: Yeah, when you realize that you haven't, and then what do you do about it? You know, how do you get that person to hear you out or forgive you for that and prove that you didn't mean it? It was just, you know, a slip.
17: So those are the hurts that we all end up carrying around with us. Give us a call. We want to help you leave it behind and begin to heal. 877-573-7825.
1: Yes, when we don't address it, when we've been hurt by someone, our instinct, even our unrecognized instinct, says, I have to be aware of this hurt. I have to use my pain as a shield so I cannot be hurt again. But unfortunately, it's sort of like a shield made of a poison metal. And it seeps into us and it starts to deteriorate our sense of self, our confidence in ourselves and our ability to be in relationship and trust those relationships with other people, not just this person who hurt us, but many other people, because we don't want to feel that hurt again. And we think that holding those past wounds up as a shield is protecting us from future hurt. But it's often wounding us more and eroding us more day by day. So if you're wondering how you get this in right order in your life, how you grow from your experiences, but grow in a way that's healing and holy and good for you, and perhaps even that other person, well, then give us a call today here on More to Life at 877-573-7825.
6: 877-573-7825. That's 877-573-7825.
17: Just call and tell us, are you hurt by the way someone treated you? You know, maybe it's a more recent hurt, as I was saying. Someone you care about said or did something you're having a hard time getting past. Or maybe you're carrying hurts from past relationships, or even your childhood that you'd like to figure out how to let go of. Do you wonder how you can heal if the person who hurt you is unwilling to take responsibility for what they did? Maybe you're not sure what the next steps toward healing look like. Well, let's figure it out together. 877-573-7825. Again, that's 877-573-7825. Today's show titled Baggage Check, as we help you heal from old hurts, whether they're hurts from the ancient past or hurts from the more recent past. The fact is, it's hard to get past them. 877-573-7825. Every day on More to Life, we take a look at the topic of the day through the lens of St. John Paul's theology of the body. And if you're wondering, you know, how could some theology help me leave behind old hurts? Well, it turns out it has a lot to say about that. So St. John Paul, when he was Pope, asked a huge question. Basically, he said, you know, if we take everything God's given us, creation, scripture, salvation, history, what universal principles could we discern about God's plan for leading a more abundant life and having healthier, holier relationships? And his answer to that question became what we now call the theology of the body.
6: And the theology of the body reminds us that we are not the sum of our hurts, all those hurts that we've accumulated along the way. That is certainly part of our story, but it is the part of the story that highlights what God wants to heal, not who we really are. We are the whole, healed, godly, grace-filled people that God sees when he looks at us through the eyes of a loving Father. He wants us to spend our life cooperating with his grace to become what we are.
17: Yeah, so if God doesn't want us to be defined by our old hurts, why do we hold on to them so tightly? I think there are two reasons. You know, first, we tend to forget that how we are hurt doesn't have to define who we are, as Lisa was just speaking to, which is why the theology of the body's reminder to look to our glorified self as inspiration, not the hurting fallen self, is so important. But second, holding on to old hurts is a way we try to keep ourselves safe. If we remember how much they hurt us, we can make sure that they don't hurt us that way again. Unfortunately, that ends up being a lie, because unless we heal the hurt, it tends to become our unconscious model for how we expect other people to treat us. The very thing we're trying to prevent becomes part of the blueprint we use to build other relationships.
6: But the theology of the body points to the fact that the only way to truly protect ourselves from old hurts, or repeating those old hurts in new relationships, is to allow God to heal them by reminding ourselves of who we really are, the whole, heal, godly, grace-filled people we were created to be, and asking God to help us take at least a tiny step every day toward becoming that person. We allow God to fulfill his plan in our lives.
17: So, every day, you know, you can start in a small way here. Start by praying, Lord, help me remember the whole, healed, grace-filled person you see when you look at me. And teach me to use the things I experienced today to become a little bit more of that person. 877-573-7825, our show today titled Baggage Check. Are old hurts holding you back in some way? We want to help you discover ways to lose that luggage and find the healing you're looking for. 877-573-7825.
6: And I think that that one particular part of what I was saying matters more than we realize. Many of us would say, well, Craig and Lisa, I am praying all the time that God would heal this in me. Or I pray all the time that God heals this relationship. But are you asking him to help you take at least one tiny step every day? We want, oh gosh, don't we all want for God to just swoop in, reach into our chest, heal our broken heart, ease our troubled mind, and boom, we're healed. But we have to, as with everything, take those baby steps to grow into
20: the person that God created us to be. We do it as babies physically, but we do it every day as adults when we're trying to cooperate with His grace. But we have to allow ourselves to ask God to help us to take those baby steps, show us what they are, and to hold our hands to walk with us while we do.
17: 877-573-7825. Let us help you get past the old hurts that you are struggling with, whether they are more recent hurts or hurts from your ancient past. We want to help you begin to heal and experience the grace that God has for you so that you can become that whole, healed, godly, grace-filled person that you are. 877-573-7825. Let's take our concerns to the Lord. Start taking your questions in the name of the Father
20: and the Son and the Holy Spirit. Amen.
17: Lord Jesus Christ, we come to you today and we bring you those hurts that are holding us back in our relationships, in our life, whether those hurts are from recent offenses, the people that in our life have done or said things that are hard to get past, or there are old hurts from our childhood or past relationships that continue to define us in some way or continue to impact our life and relationships in the present. Help us, Lord, to see ourselves not as the accumulation of all the hurts we've acquired along the way, but rather as the whole, healed, godly, grace-filled people you see when you look at us, and help us to become who we are by using all the things that happen every day as an opportunity to lean into that vision of ourselves and cooperate with your grace to become the people you created us to be. We ask all this through the intercession of the Blessed Virgin Mary, and in the name of the Father, the Son,
20: and the Holy Spirit. Amen.
17: Pope St. John Paul the Great,
20: pray for us.
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17: Julie, welcome to the show. What can we do for you today? Julie in St. Louis, what's your question?
21: Yeah, this topic, man, my husband and I found a wonderful new counselor, and we're just hitting a wall, partly my fault, too. And she's Christian, she prays with us, and that kind of thing. But we just can't get out of that cycle, and I feel like we're both protecting ourselves. Neither one wants to go first. And I was asking the screener, I'm like, well, okay, so is there some concrete ideas that you guys can provide that that breach that gap, that break the cycle of no one wanting to go first and risk humility or risk being hurt again, but it's enough that it makes a difference, a safe thing that we can try that, that can breach the gap of not communicating to holding on to those hurts, because I know I'm guilty of it. I'll be like, well, when I was sick, you did this, and blah, blah, blah, and it just creates the cycle that we just aren't breaking out of.
20: And Julie, are you doing this even when you're in session with your counselor, when she's there? And so it's not just
21: it's
20: at home
21: difficult.
20: Where your walls go up.
21: Yes.
20: Even in a setting where she should be able to facilitate you feeling a little bit safer, you still find yourself in that pattern that's just stuck there.
17: And what does she suggest that you do in those times?
21: She basically sat there and says, I don't know how I'm going to help you guys.
17: Well, that's not good. I don't know anything about your counselor's credentials, and maybe there's more going on there. This is why it's important to work with somebody who's trained in marriage and family work. There are a lot of individual counselors who will say they work with couples, but they can be out of their depth. And without that specific training, the success rate for individual counselors who work with couples tends to be around 30%. The success rate for counselors who have done specific training and supervision in marriage and family work, much higher, 85% plus.
20: So you may want to ask her.
17: Ask her what her training is. And if she's not giving you tools, it's true for anybody, if a counselor isn't giving you tools to do things to address the specific problems you're bringing to session, then you first address those concerns directly with the counselor, say, I need tools. And if they're still not able to give them to you, then it's time to find another counselor. In terms of what you can do, there are several things that I'd suggest to you. First of all, we talk about a lot of these in our book, How to Heal Your Marriage and Nurture Lasting Love, which can be a resource to supplement the work that you're trying to do in counseling. But the first thing is you're reacting to each other because you are in your more limbic emotional brain as opposed to your thinking brain, and you're falling into this sort of lecturing persona mindset where, I'm going to tell you what you did wrong, and I'm going to helpfully explain why you're wrong, and you should sit there in your wrongness and be wrong, right? And so we start reacting off of each other then. The what that means is I've got my eye so much on what the other person's going to do that I can't pay attention to me at all. And the first step in any kind of relationship counseling, if it's going to be successful, is helping the people focus on themselves. Okay, yes, that is true. That person did that thing to me. How do I need to respond to that in a way that would be healthy, in a way that would be appropriate? How do I respond to it in a way that displays empathy for the way the other person behaved? Because here's the thing, neither one of you, neither you nor your husband, did whatever they do because they want to be offensive. They're trying to meet a need. They're trying to express an intention or a need. They did it in a poor way, in a hurtful way, but there was something there. And until we can get ourselves to a place where I can empathize with the other person and see that they're not some evil jerk who's out to get me every day, but rather they're trying to meet needs, and they don't know how to communicate those needs to me in a healthy way. So I want to step back, and instead of saying, how dare you treat me that way, it's, hey, look, what are you trying to do? Can we work together to figure out how to handle that better next time? Hey, what need were you trying to meet? Could we try to come up with a plan where we could feel supported by each other instead of attacking each other? Do you see the difference? You're not denying the offense. You're not saying that the other person didn't hurt you. You're saying, yeah, that this really stunk, right? But could we approach, but I understand that you didn't try to hurt me. That wasn't your intention. You didn't wake up in the morning plotting against me. You were trying to do something good. Somehow that got messed up along the way. What were you trying to accomplish, and how can we work together to find better ways to meet that need next time? Now, again, we talk about this whole process in How to Heal Your Marriage and Nurture Lasting Love. This is the kind of thing, though, that a trained marriage or family counselor ought to be able to walk you through. So I'd like you to bring this stuff to the counselor you're working with right now and really ask for tools. Because it's not a matter of, you shouldn't, it happens often where couples will come in and they'll argue in front of the counselor, but the counselor needs to have tools to give them. So challenge her on that front. And if not, then it's time to seek somebody who has the skills and the training to support you guys. And again, check out How to Heal Your Marriage and Nurture Lasting Love for more tips along the lines of what I'm suggesting. Thank you so much for the call. And if there's more that we can do to support you, CatholicCounselors.com is a resource that we have for you as well. We have to go to break. When we come back, we're continuing to take your calls on healing old hurts on our show titled Baggage Check. Are past hurts holding you back in some way? They could be hurts from your recent past, where someone in your life did or said something that's hard to get past. Could be from relationships past or even your childhood that you see still continuing to affect you and you're not sure how to move past. Let's talk it out and begin to experience the healing that God has for you. 877-573-7825. When we come back, more with your calls. 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Stick around for that and a whole lot more.
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17: I'm Dr. Greg Popchak, and today on More to Life, Baggage Check, as we talk about the ways old hurts are holding us back. 877-573-7825. 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
5: I appreciate being here.
17: So, you know, dealing with old hurts is kind of our stock in trade at CatholicCounselors.com, and you help a lot of clients begin to move past some of those hurts. Where do you start?
5: Well, the first thing I start off with in my process is just double-checking if it makes sense for them to move on, and also what they mean by moving on, right? I think we as therapists, we as pastoral counselors, we often have a distinct sense of what it would mean to move on in a healthy way, what you guys are talking about today, versus the ideas that a lot of people have, right? A lot of people think, I should just not be in this pain anymore. I should just not suffer anymore. I should be able to sort of brush this off, pull myself up by my bootstraps, and essentially ignore what's happened to me. And that's bad for two reasons. One, sometimes the hurt is not over. Like sometimes, as you guys often talk about in this program, that person is still actively hurting you, and it is not a good idea to just repress those feelings, right? Those feelings are the Holy Spirit communicating through you to try to encourage you to stand up for yourself, to be assertive, and to work for the good of the person who is hurting you by preventing them from sinning any further by hurting you more. The other reason is because, you know, broadly speaking, even if the hurt is very, very old, sometimes God is still trying to talk through that feeling. So the very first thing that I say is, hey, when we discuss moving on, what we mean here as pastoral counselors is discovering the particular healing and the particular virtues Christ is calling to and calling you to through this hurt, and specifically the ways in which Christ wants to draw closer to you through this hurt. That's kind of the mystical and ultimately empowering approach to this, as opposed to just sort of brushing it off. What I would say, though, in regards to then the next step of that process, and this is something very, very simple that listeners can do even today with some old hurt that remains unpacked. So often we define a hurt by the deficits it's left us with, like, because this thing happened to me, I'm sad all the time, or because this thing happened to me, I missed out on this opportunity in my life, right? We define these hurts by their deficits in the power that we give them over us, right? So what I encourage clients to do is to sit down, just take a piece of paper and fold it in half, right? Make it so that there's kind of two columns. And in the first column, I just want you to write down all of the virtues or characteristics, positive, that you feel like you've grown in as a result of that hurt, right? Have you become a stronger person as the result of that hurt? Have you become a wiser or keener person as the result of that hurt? Have you perhaps made other friends, right, as the result of that hurt, like with other people who are maybe hurt the same way, right? These don't just have to be sort of lofty virtues. These can also be, you know, seemingly more, quote-unquote, shallow things, like friendships that have grown, because that's not insignificant in the plan of God. So write down as many of those as you can think of, right? And there will be some that you go, I don't know if this is the case. Let yourself take the risk and write it down. Right? In the other column, I would suggest then that you write, what are the virtues that I still want to grow in regards to this hurt? Now, again, we want to be careful here. Forgiveness is not just merely repressing the feeling, as you guys often talk about, right? Moving past it doesn't mean maybe not feeling the pain anymore, but it does mean being empowered over that pain. It does mean feeling like you're holding hands with Jesus in regards to that pain and you're confident in it. So in this column, writing down what specific values or characteristics or qualities would I have to grow to feel more like that with Christ? Once you have these two columns, you have a way to approach the hurt that is kind of newer and more positive because you're able to see how far you've already come and you're able to start to build a roadmap for where else you want to go besides just, quote unquote, not feeling it anymore.
17: And I think that being able to see it in that lens allows you to see how God is already working in you to heal you and to see where you want to go from here and what those next steps might be. So it ends up being a very practical approach to identifying, like you said, what does healing actually look like in those situations?
5: Yeah, absolutely. Because again, you know, too often I think we've been given a kind of secular idea of healing where we just won't feel our feelings anymore. But I always point my clients to the story, you know, of Christ's resurrection, where his wounds aren't gone, but they no longer seemingly cause him pain, and he's able to use them for the sake of relationships, specifically to allow Thomas to bond with him. And we can use our wounds the same way, to bond with Christ.
17: Amen. Jacob, thank you so much for being with us. It's always a pleasure talking with you. And if folks would like to learn more about your good work, I encourage them to go to CatholicCounselors.com to learn more about the Pastoral Solutions Institute's Pastoral Telecounseling Practice. We're taking your calls right now, listeners, about leaving behind old hurts on our show titled Baggage Check, 877-573-7825. Back after this.
7: What are we asking God the Father when in the Lord's Prayer we plead, Thy kingdom come? The Catholic Catechism states the kingdom of God lies ahead of us. It is brought near in the Word incarnate, Jesus Christ. It is proclaimed throughout the whole gospel. In Christ's death and resurrection, it has come in the Eucharist. It is actually in our midst. When Christ hands it over to the Father, the kingdom will come in glory. Saint Cyprian speculates the kingdom of God may even mean Christ himself coming into our lives. In the context of the Lord's Prayer, Thy kingdom come is referring primarily to the final coming of the reign of God through Christ's return. Since Pentecost, the coming of God's reign is the work of the Holy Spirit. The kingdom of God is righteousness and peace and joy in the Holy Spirit. The end times in which we are living is the age of the outpouring of the Holy Spirit. This is Peggy Stanton, and this has been the Order of Malta's Minute with the Catechism.
8: The Catholic Church teaches that Jesus Christ is literally and wholly present, body and blood, soul and divinity, under the appearances of bread and wine. Feeding 5,000 from a boy's 5 barley loaves and 2 fish, as recorded in John chapter 6, is quite a miracle. Yet the next day, Jesus downplays it in verse 27. Do not work for the food that perishes, but for the food that endures for eternal life, which the Son of Man will give you. Likewise, God's provision of manna to the Israelites in the desert was also a great miracle, yet Jesus similarly downplays it in verse 49. Your ancestors ate the manna in the wilderness, but they died. This is the bread that comes down from heaven, so that one may eat of it and not die. Jesus is clearly stating that his Eucharist is greater than both of these amazing miracles, and the Catholic Church absolutely takes him at his word. Examining the truths of the Catholic faith, this is faithforensics.org.
17: Hi, I'm Dr. Greg Popchak. You know what most people do when they're burned out? They try to power through. Or they try to escape. More coffee, more distractions, more me time that never quite refills the tank. In my book, Unworried, A Life Without Anxiety, I explain that when stress overtakes us, the answer isn't controlling our circumstances. It's learning to regulate our internal response so we can stay connected to God, to our best selves, and to the people who love us. Think of it like a phone that won't charge. You know, you can keep plugging it in, but if the charging port is full of lint, nothing gets through. Burnout clogs our spiritual and our emotional connections in the same way. The path back starts with clearing those connections, taking small intentional steps to re-engage with the meaning behind what we do. remembering how we're blessing the people in our lives with what we do and bringing a little more of ourselves to the task. For more tips on reclaiming your peace, see Unworried, A Life Without Anxiety, or visit CatholicCounselors.com.
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17: I'm Dr. Greg Popchak, and today on More to Life, the show is titled Baggage Check, as we talk about healing from old hurts. Now, those hurts could be in your recent past, something that happened last week, month ago, you know, whatever, and that person did or said something that you're just not sure how to get past. Or it could be an old relationship or even from childhood where you notice that there's something that's still affecting you and causing you to stumble where you want to be able to walk more confidently. Let us help you heal those hurts and begin to walk toward that wholeness that God is calling us all to. 877-573-7825.
20: Well, Greg, we have a very important email that came in at questions@moretoliferadio.com from a listener who'd like to remain anonymous. She said, I don't know how to move on and forgive my husband, who has cheated on me in more ways than one in the past and has always lied about it. He will not admit it, but cries and says he's sorry for, and this is in big letters, everything when confronted. I know he regrets it, but honesty is everything to me because of childhood trauma. I've been hurt by my parents and others in terrible ways that I prefer not to mention on the air. My counselor suggests me forgiving him without him telling me about the affairs. I don't know how or if I should do it because I just don't believe anything he says. Clearly, I do not trust him. And that's from an anonymous listener.
17: So let's talk about what forgiveness means here, because we're talking about two different things. You're using the word forgiveness, but you're really talking about reconciliation.
20: So because you're saying you don't trust him anymore, so that's the step into reconciliation.
17: Yeah, and so forgiveness means, and this is both St. Augustine and St. John Paul, I could pull quotes from both of them on the same idea, that forgiveness is just surrendering your desire and your right, natural right, to hurt someone for having hurt you. And when I say it's a right, I don't mean that you should do it. I mean that we have this sort of natural sense that I have a right to hurt you for having hurt me. I mean, when I forgive somebody, I give that up. I'm not going to hurt you for having hurt me. Now, that doesn't mean I'm not going to hold you accountable for what you did, because in fact, holding you accountable, even though you act hurt, is actually healing. Because by insisting that you face what you've done, that's how you learn from your mistake and you become a better person. So holding you accountable for actions you've committed against me or anybody else for that matter is not an unforgiving thing to do. It is part of loving somebody. If I love somebody, that means I work for their good. So working for someone's good means saying, hey, I want you to at least learn from your mistakes. If you can't avoid them, let's learn from them and figure out how to do better next time. And so even though when I hold somebody accountable for what they did to me, they act hurt and they act like I'm hurting them, I'm not actually hurting them. Those are growing pains. That's different from me smacking somebody over the head, right? An injury is whenever I tear someone down. But a growing pain is when I say, hey, let's do this thing. And then I know that's hard for you, but I'll be here and I'll support you in it. But you need to face this and you need to heal. So forgiving your husband means I'm not going to hurt him for having hurt me. I'm not going to go out and cheat myself, or I'm not going to, you know, do something that I know would really tear him down. But I am going to insist that he face what he did and do the work he needs to do to heal. That's what reconciliation requires. So you can forgive him without necessarily him telling you what he did, or you without reconciling with him even. Because forgiveness just means, I'm not going to hurt him for having hurt me. I'm not going to go out of my way to tear him down or say bad things about him or
20: hit him with a truck.
17: Whatever it is.
20: Whatever it is that your visceral self would love to be able to do.
17: But you can't reconcile with somebody who's not willing to take responsibility for what they did, because they're not trustworthy, and you're setting yourself up to be hurt in the same way, and you're setting him up to sin the same way.
20: And I want you to say that one more time, because that's vital. to hear.
17: Yeah, when we just say, okay, you know what, I'm going to reconcile with you, even though you haven't taken responsibility for what you've done.
20: Because we think, oh, well, if we just reconcile with them, then somehow that's forgiveness and that invites them to healing. No, no, no, no, no.

0: practically speaking, you can forgive him in the sense that you're going to say, I'm not going to hurt him for having hurt me, but you also can't reconcile with him unless he accepts responsibility for what he did and say, look, I want to heal, and here's what I am doing to heal to make sure that I don't hurt you the same way. So I would recommend that you speak with your counselor about what forgiveness really means in this situation, and secondly, how do you hold him accountable in healthy ways? Because it's possible to just sort of maintain a status quo kind of Cold War dynamic in your relationship where we don't ever talk about it. I don't really hold him accountable in the sense that I'm actively setting boundaries or actively challenging him to do something. I just avoid him. And that's not healthy for you or for him. There needs to be some kind of active engagement of the offense and ongoing insistence that he face what he did and learn from it. But since you're working with a counselor already, I want to support that relationship and encourage you to talk to that person about what that would look like. That said, you know, I want to make sure that you understand that there's a difference between forgiveness and reconciliation, and you can forgive somebody but not be reconciled to them, and that it's not hurting someone to hold them accountable. In fact, you know, whenever I share this with Catholics, they often say, well, what about confession? You know, we commit this sin and we go and we, you know, we get healed and then that's it. We say, you know, five Hail Marys and we're done, or whatever the penance might be. A lot of people don't realize that, yes, when we confess our sins, God forgives us of the spiritual consequences of those sins. Our relationship with God is healed. But we are still responsible for the temporal consequences of our sin. So, for example, if I say something awful to Lisa and I go confess it, you know, God forgives me, and my relationship with God is improved, and the grace that God gives me to then work to heal my relationship with Lisa is present in ways that it wasn't before. But I still need to go home and say I'm sorry to her and talk about how we're going to make sure that that doesn't happen again. And if I don't do that, that's what purgatory is about. Purgatory is about the time it takes, essentially, there's no time there, but the time it takes to heal the damage that my sins have done to the body of Christ, that I have not cooperated with God's grace to heal in my lifetime. So even the church, even God, holds us accountable for doing the work of reconciliation, even after confession. So it's not that the church is presenting this kind of get out of sin free card or get out of hell free card. There's still work that needs to be done in order for us to completely heal beyond the spiritual healing that occurs from confession.
1: And as I'm praying for you, dear listener, because the pain that you are going through is so palpable to me, I want you to ask God to help you take all that you have learned from being hurt in the past, especially by your parents, that has allowed you to say honesty means so much to you because you've been lied to and hurt and you will not tolerate it. That is wonderful. That is a strength. Ask him to use that strength that he has allowed you to have, because other people go through the same thing and respond differently. They just decide they're not worth people being honest to them. They wall themselves off completely and never even try to have another relationship. But you are trying to have relationships with this requirement that people are honest with you. That is a righteous desire to have. The next baby step here, as we were talking about at the beginning of the show, is to say, Lord, how do I use this strength you have given me so that I can require certain things that I need from him, so that he is actively pursuing healing, and the strength you've given me in this helps me to heal step by step. Help me to walk through this. Help me to talk to you about it multiple times a day so I'm on track with you. Help me to grow through this in healing, and thank you for what I've learned from the past so I can be strong enough to do this. Because you're showing a great deal of strength in saying, I know what I require from somebody, and honesty is sort of my baseline.
0: But the way forward is learning to set more effective boundaries that really force the issue and require him to acknowledge what he did and do something to heal the damage that his actions have caused. And so I want you to work with your counselor to identify what those boundaries would be. But thank you so much for the question, and if there's more we can do to support you, don't hesitate to reach out to us at CatholicCounselors.com. You can also learn

0: 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And we are taking your calls, listeners, at 877-573-7825. 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
1: Forgetting what lies behind and straining forward to what lies ahead, I press on toward the goal.
0: This is St. Paul, and of course, he's not saying that we pretend that things didn't happen to us. When he talks about forgetting what lies behind, he's not saying, I don't acknowledge the things that have happened to me. What he's talking about is focus. What do we focus on? You know, and he's saying, as Christians, we recognize that God is making us new, that he is creating something new in us, and we want to strain forward into that image of who we are. It's the same thing that St. John Paul talks about that we were sharing earlier in our Theology of the Body reflection, that our hurts, and our sins are certainly part of our story, but they're the part of the story that talks about what God wants to heal, not the part of the story that defines who we are. And so we lean into that vision of that whole healed, godly, grace-filled self, so that every day we can use the experiences of that day to become a little bit more of who we already are, that beloved son or daughter of God, that whole healed, godly, grace-filled person. And we're taking your calls right now at 877-573-7825. We're talking about old hurts on our show titled Baggage Check. Let's talk it out and find those ways to leave those hurts behind and receive the healing God has for you. 877-573-7825. More to Life will continue with your calls right after this.
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0: On Spirit Catholic Radio. Hey, Alyssa, welcome to the show. What's up?
8: Hi. So my issue is with my daughter. She's just turned 18, so she's an adult, but we've struggled our entire relationship with, I would say, more reconciliation now that you talked to that spouse about her husband cheating. But this is with my daughter because I don't know how to reconcile and move on to have a healthy relationship with her when she won't take accountability for the things she does because she just says that she doesn't do anything wrong. So when she
0: well,
8: does
0: like
8: hurt
0: what?
8: Me,
0: what are we talking about?
8: It's some of these are going to sound so trivial, but it's just cumulative over, you know, 18 years of her life. But like the most recent example was that she was supposed to, we were supposed to go shopping for her graduation, high school graduation outfit, like one weekend. And like, I was really looking forward to it because I want to have a healthy relationship and spend time with her. And it was like the day of, and she's like, I'm not going with you. Like, I'm just going to wear something in my closet. And I'm like, well, this is like the only weekend you have free, like before. And she's like, well, why would I want to spend my only free weekend with you? And so it's just remarks
0: so
8: like
0: Alyssa,
8: that. And,
0: now, and you're saying that this has been your whole relationship?
8: Pretty much. Yeah.
0: So I guess I'm gonna have to gently kind of challenge you on this because you're the mom, right? And it's our job as the parent to teach our kids how to express themselves appropriately, how to deal with things. What you're doing is you're setting your daughter up to take care of you, to take care of your feelings. And the fact that you say that this has been the relationship all along says that this is a pattern that has been established since this your daughter was little. And we can get into that place where, you know, we say, oh, well, I did this thing for my child, and so they owe me perfect behavior. And if they're not perfect, then I act hurt. Like, well, they were supposed to be taking care of me. And it creates a really unhealthy dynamic in the relationship where I'm setting up my child to be my parent.
1: We don't mean to. But we are kind of programmed to think, if I do X, they should do Y. And if they don't, it's a betrayal. And then we start to get hurt, and we begin to let the whole thing degrade over, as you said, 18 years of her life, which is her whole life.
0: I mean, it might even be different if you'd said, okay, we had a great relationship, and there's this one big thing that she did that she's not taking responsibility for. But you're saying that their whole relationship has been like this, which says that it's not been a parent-child relationship, at least where you've been her mom. It's a parent-child relationship where you're expecting her to be your mom and heal hurts in you. And so, for example, if you could be that adult self person and be in the mom position when your daughter said to you, why would I want to spend the weekend with you? The appropriate response from you would be to say, hey, listen, I understand that you're really hurt and you're really upset, you're really angry about something, and I want to talk to you about what that is. But you can't talk to me like that. So can we try that again? What's going on? Help me understand what you're upset about, and let's work through that together. Do you see the difference between what I'm describing here and what you described to me? Okay, the position that you took was, wait a minute, you know, she hurt me, and now she needs to, you know, crawl over broken glass to prove to me that she's sorry, and she's not willing to do that. And why isn't she willing to do that? Well, because what she's trying to say to you, Alyssa, is, Mom, I'm hurting, and I'm upset, and you always make it about you. You never take the time to really understand what I'm trying to say and why I'm hurt, and teach me how to express it appropriately. I'm not saying that what she's doing is okay. I'm saying that it's your job to teach her how to express her feelings in a way that's appropriate, and I'm not sure that you know either. And so if that's the case, then that's where you need to get help to learn that, so that you can be that healthy, godly woman that you're called to be and be her mom instead of putting her in the position of taking care of your feelings all the time. Because our kids make mistakes. That's part of the job description of being a kid. they do things that are dumb and hurtful and selfish, and we have to be grown up enough to teach them how to meet their needs in healthy ways. That, again, that doesn't make their behavior okay. It means that we approach them and say, okay, what were you trying to do? Here's how you can do it appropriately. Now let's practice that. And your tendency has been to respond to the things that she's done or said that have been hurtful to you, not in a helpful way, but in a way that says, okay, now you have to make me feel better. And it ends up, again, making it all about you. And then you haven't meant to be that, but there's a long history there where you see her as the offender. And really, it's you not showing up for your job.
1: But you didn't know your job. I guarantee nobody taught you that when you have a child, every single skill, including their emotional and spiritual skills, have to be taught step by step. And when they're not doing something right, we teach them how to do it right, and we practice it with them. And then they grow up to be people in what St. John Paul II called a mutually self-donative relationship, where she's growing into an adulthood where she can be self-donative and loving and respectful and caring. And you weren't taught that. A lot of people weren't. And we think, we buy this scenario that the world tells us is, well, they'll just grow into it. They don't have these skills at 2, but by 4 they'll be this. They don't have these skills at 4, but by 8 they'll be this. No, they won't, if they're not taught how to have these skills. Now, she's 18.
0: And if we're not teaching them.
1: Exactly, exactly. We have to be, you know, Catechism says we're the first teachers of our children. That means we're the primary teachers in all things. She's 18. She doesn't have the skills she needs. But she does have more cognitive ability. So now is the time to start saying, hey, this is how I want to have a relationship with you.
0: So what I want you to do, this last thing, all right, is go back to her and say, listen, I understand you're trying to tell me that you were hurt by something, that you were frustrated and that you were angry. I was really hurt by the way you expressed that, but let's figure out, but I want to understand, what was it you were trying to tell me? What were you upset about? And how could we work together to make sure that that doesn't happen again? You know, so the next time something like this comes up, we can work together to handle it better. Now, that's going to be a big job, right? Because that breaks a pattern that you've had with your daughter for 18 years.
1: And also with your internal self.
0: So I'm going to encourage you to reach out at CatholicCounselors.com to get some support for learning how to be more of this kind of person that I'm describing and cultivate the kind of relationship that you're wanting from your daughter. Because you've set up this situation where anytime she commits an offense, rather than being able to expect you to help her learn how to handle it appropriately, you make it about her needing to take care of you emotionally.
1: Because you're genuinely hurt and you have never been taught what else to do. But you can be taught what else to do. She can be taught how to do it differently, and it can transform your entire relationship. So if you want to feel better about the relationship, if you want to heal, if you want to have a close relationship with her from here and into the future, this is the way to do it.
0: Thank you so much for the question. I know this was hard to hear, but I appreciate you being willing to kind of take it and sit with it in prayer. And if you're open to receiving the help, I'd really encourage you to reach out to us at CatholicCounselors.com. We'd like to help you get there. As we kind of wrap up the program, and we're kind of focusing more on this idea of leaving behind past hurts, I want to be clear that this does not mean pretending that things didn't happen. In fact, even the Catechism, you can look it up yourself, 2843 in the Catechism, talks about how it is not within our power to forget or not feel an offense. But it goes on to say that when we bring those hurts to the Holy Spirit, He can help us to transform them into basically productive ways to heal ourselves and, when possible, the relationship. So healing those old hurts doesn't mean pretending that everything's okay and going back and saying, okay, well, you know, that person can keep hurting me again. Even Pope Leo this past week in Spain was talking with somebody who was asking, you know, how can I reconcile with my father who committed horrible acts against me and my mother? And Pope Leo even talked about how forgiving doesn't mean putting ourselves in harm's way. So leaving behind old hurts doesn't mean taking it back to the way things were necessarily before the hurt. It means learning from those hurts. What do I need to learn in order to be that whole, healed, godly, grace-filled person? And what do I need to do to hold the person who hurt me accountable in ways that allow them to grow and heal? Not in ways that tear them down, but in ways that invite them to do better. And the more we're able to do that, the more we are able to grow in ways that God is calling us to grow and make our relationships healthier as well.

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3: Whenever I failed reaching a goal, it's usually because I didn't invite God into the plans. I wasn't intentional. When we're trying to accomplish certain things, we must focus on the process. Being intentional means having a clear objective. It means choosing to act with a purpose. When you are intentional, you focus your time and energy on your strengths and learn to manage your weaknesses. You ask, "What's my end game?" Hopefully, it's to get to heaven. When you're intentional, you move forward with faith and you're not paralyzed by fear. Intentional people are action-oriented and are determined. Their strong mindset moves them towards achievement. Being intentional also means being self-aware and being clear in what you're trying to accomplish. It means taking deliberate steps. It means being mindful of your relationships, starting with your relationship with God. When you're seeking out to communicate like a Christian, be intentional. This has been an Epiphany Insight, and I'm Vanessa Denha-Garmo, a communications evangelist.
4: When I was outside of the church, there was always an unsettled feeling. There was always a feeling of something missing and something not complete. The deal clincher is we found our way to our parish, and we met just an incredible pastor. We learned things that we'd never been taught. Wouldn't be the person that I am without the church and without the sacraments, particularly the Eucharist. I can't live without it.
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7: This is an EWTN News Link. I'm Anna Mitchell from the Sunrise Morning Show. President Donald Trump is making his way to the French Alps today for the Group of Seven summit after announcing an agreement to end the war with Iran. The summit's expected to have a large focus on Iran, with discussions on demining the Strait of Hormuz. Trump also plans to discuss the Russia-Ukraine war with Ukrainian President Volodymyr Zelensky and the other G7 leaders. During his Angelus address yesterday, Pope Leo reflected on the Sunday Gospel, saying God's grace is freely given and must be shared. He said, quote, "The task of evangelization springs from God's gift, which in Christ becomes forgiveness for the world, service to the least and the poor, and a commitment to justice." For more news with a Catholic perspective, visit EWTNnews.com. Women of Grace with Johnette Williams starts now.
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9: Well, good morning, everyone, and welcome to Women of Grace Live. I am Johnette Williams, and I am just delighted to be with you today. I love spending this time with you, as you well know, Monday through Friday, right here on this very same way in which you're receiving us today, and I'm always eager to hear from you here. I have a bell. I know you know I have a bell. Here it is. And that is my first time caller bell. So if you're a first time caller and or a first time submitter, we do like to know that. So I get to ring that bell and welcome you for your debut right here on Women of Grace Live. But we love to hear from those of you who have called in the past as well. 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That's the way that you can join us right here on Women of Grace Live. Now, here's the good news. You use that very same number to text us as well. 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I'm always eager for you as well to visit us out there at our homepage. womenofgrace.com is the address. We've got all kinds of interesting things coming up for you. And here we are. You know, we are halfway through the month of June today. Today marks the medium point in this month of June. Where has it gone? I don't know. I have a little theory. Here is my little theory. I believe that as soon as we hit double digits, then the month is over. I mean, I don't know. Once you hit 10, it just seems like the rest of the month just flies away, you know, like on eagle's wings. It just goes off somewhere. So here we are halfway through the month. And at the end of the month, we have two fabulous things that are coming up for you. First of all, I want to inform you once again about the online webinar that is going to be presented by our own Sue Brinkman. You know Sue from Wacky Wednesday. She is the person on our staff that does all of that research on the New Age to keep us out of trouble, out of spiritual trouble, yes, indeed, and psychological trouble, indeed. So she is going to be presenting a beautiful webinar for us on Monday, June 29th in the evening from 7:30 p.m. until right around 9 o'clock p.m. We'll have time for questions, I'm sure. It's going to be fabulous. And here is the theme. The theme is this: the battle for a woman's soul, the feminine genius versus radical feminism. The battle for woman's soul, the feminine genius versus radical feminism. And I'll tell you what, the thing of it is about this radical feminism, you know, at one point in time, and I lived through that time, it was very easily defined in terms of you saw it when you knew it, right? And it was just the kind of a thing that was in your face. It was so obvious. But it's no longer obvious. And the reason why it's no longer obvious is because the tenets of radical feminism have seeped into the common mindset, seeped into our institutions, seeped into our worldview. And it's very important for us to be able to excise that from the way in which we understand ourselves and the way in which we understand the world. Now, I say this from a woman's perspective, right? But I do want to tell you men this. It's important for you to know about this stuff too, because it probably explains to you why it is that you're seeing some of what you're seeing. And the fact of the matter is, radical feminism has had a profound effect on the masculine. An absolutely wallop to the masculine. So we're going to be talking about all of these issues. It's going to be a fascinating discussion because, well, I know Sue, and so do you. And she does a great job for us. So we want you to join us June 29th, Monday evening, 7:30 p.m., the battle for woman's soul, the feminine genius versus radical feminism. It's an important webinar that I think is going to be essential for you, especially as we continue to try to figure out how it is that we are to be that Christian sign, that Christian witness in the world today. Want to tell you about something else that's beginning on June 29th, and that is our summer 2026 online course through our Benedicta Institute for Women. It is the Essentials of Carmelite Spirituality, being presented by our academic advisor, Dr. Donald Wallenfang. It begins, as I say, on June 29th. It's a five-week course. It lasts until August the 2nd. You will meet with a professor on Thursday evenings from 6 until 7 p.m. In the meantime, out there on Canvas, all of your teachings are going to be there accessible for you to watch at your leisure. Also, your assignments. Yes, this is a real course, so you're going to have some reading to do and some responses that need to be made. That's all going to be available for you there. And sometimes we think, well, you know what? I don't know that I want to go back to school again. I don't want you to think about it like that. I want you to think about this as an investment in your relationship with our Lord Jesus Christ. And when it comes to an investment in our relationship with our Lord Jesus Christ, there shouldn't be anything that we ought not to want to do to make certain that that relationship with him is growing and that it is flourishing and that we are entering more deeply into a profound and deep union with him. So I invite you to consider taking this beautiful, beautiful course. I've taken it. It is absolutely lovely. It will count toward a certification in Catholic Women's Leadership should you choose to go that route. If you just want this for spiritual enrichment, you know, really, as I say, to grow in your relationship with the Lord, then you can do that as well. All of the information available for you at our website, womenofgrace.com. You can register for all of our events, the webinar, the Essentials of Carmelite Spirituality, everything that we do, you can register for right there at our website, womenofgrace.com. Do check out our upcoming event that's happening in July at the Malvern Retreat Center there in Malvern, Pennsylvania. It is a wonderful, wonderful topic, emotional balance in an upside-down world. We are living in an upside-down, topsy-turvy kind of a world. How do we maintain that equilibrium of mind and heart and soul? How do we do that? We're going to be exploring that reality with our guests. We've got a great panel of guests that are coming. Gary Zimek is going to be with us. Vivian Akil is going to be with us. Dr. Robert Enright is going to be with us. And Father Han Shamor is going to be with us. I'm going to be there too, and a whole bunch of other people. So I'm inviting you to get out there and check it out. Again, it's advertised for you there in the slideshow. It's under upcoming events. All of those are hyperlinks. You click on it. You can get out there and register through that landing page that you'll get to right there online. And you'll be able to read about everything too. I think the schedule out there. I have to look to see if the schedule is actually published. Might be. But I would encourage you to get out there and to take a look at it. It's beautiful. You'll also have an opportunity to check out via the internet there, the lovely grounds of the retreat center there. St. Joseph in the Hills is actually the name of it. We just shorten it to Malvern Retreat House because it's located in Malvern, Pennsylvania. So we're hoping that you're going to check all of that out and join us there. I'm very, very excited. Today is the Monday that it is. Yes, it is. I think it's the third Monday of the month, if my math is right, but I'm not really sure, but I think it is. And we have Dr. Suzanne Bars with us today. We're going to be talking about crisis. How do we handle crisis? What do we do in the midst of a crisis? What is crisis? What makes a crisis? And, you know, how is it that we maintain our equilibrium in the midst of all that? She is with us. She's going to answer your questions about this. We'll start with a little discussion about it to anchor us into, you know, the concept. And phone lines, of course, are going to be open the whole time. Again, 833-288-EWTN. That's 833-288-3986. Same number you can use to text your question or your comment to us today. So this is going to be interesting. I'll bet you've been in a crisis. I think we all have been. We're going to find out all about it. Coming right back after the break. Stay with us. It's Women of Grace Live. I'm Johnette Williams.
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12: To ask, why should I pray, is the same as asking, why should I raise my mind and heart to God, since that's what prayer is. 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Union with Him is our ultimate destiny. Without prayer, we lose our direction to God as our ultimate end, and thus set ourselves on a path that leads back into the slavery of sin.
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9: Well, welcome back, everybody. You're listening to Women of Grace Live. I'm Jonet Williams, very happy to be with you today. I'm looking at my board. My board on my computer tells me when you call. And I got to tell you, in my radio life, nothing brings me greater joy than having the opportunity to speak with you on the air. And we've got a wonderful guest today. We're going to be talking about a very important topic. And I'm hoping that the phone lines are going to light up. 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That's 833-288-3986 is the way that you can join us here right on the air. 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Again, that's 833-288-3986. Matthew Gubensky answering the calls today. Tom Price taking those text messages and getting them up on the board. He's in for Pedro. And we've got the lovely and the wonderful and, oh my goodness, this is so charming, Vanessa Sanchez with us. And with us is our guest today, Dr. Suzanne Barr. She is a mental health counselor. She has a fantastic practice. I want you to get out to her website, Barrs, and let me spell that for you, B-A-A-R-S, BarrsInstitute.com. All kinds of fantastic resources available for you there, ones that I know are going to help you as you try to maintain balance. You know, this is a very important issue today, trying to perceive what's going on through realistic eyes, but also through the eyes of faith and coming to the proper decision and resolution that God would have us arrive at. And I got to tell you, that's very important. And one of the things that I so admire about Suzanne is the fact that she is Catholic to the core, and that Catholicism is her rudder personally, but it's also her rudder professionally. And so she gives you the very best of what psychology and mental health counseling offers us today. She is always, always, always infusing that with our understanding of the human person from a Catholic perspective. And that's a rare commodity out there today. So I really would love for you to get out there to her website and take a look. Some of the books that Suzanne offers on that website, I have read a number of them. Some of them are written by her dad, who was just a really famous psychiatrist. She's going to tell us a little bit about him. I always like when we hear his story because it's a fascinating story. She has updated those, and they have stood the test of time. And there's a number of them that are very, very good if you have difficulties in your emotional life. Feeling and healing your emotions is a fantastic one. I think that's the one that's the Q&A. And then Healing for the Unaffirmed is another one. And then Born Only Once is just a fantastic short read, but oh boy, does that anchor you in the reality of who you are. So I invite you to get out there and check it all out. And now, without further ado, here is Suzanne Barrs. Hi, Suzanne. How are you today?
18: Hi, Jonet. Thank you so much for having me again. And thank you so much for that nice introduction. You did a great job. A lot of times people sort of mix up some of the names of the books, and you did not do that at all. And you're right. Those are books that my father wrote. The one, Feeling and Healing Your Emotions, is written in question and answer format, so it's very easy for people to read. And he's going through basically everything that he did as a Catholic psychiatrist with his mentor and then his co-worker and colleague, Dr. Anna Tarua, was based on the Thomistic psychology, the psychology of St. Thomas Aquinas, and how St. Thomas looked at the psyche, which we call the soul, and how the soul operates and how it has a certain order to it, that the emotions have value, and St. Thomas talks about what those values are and how the emotions are also there to naturally follow reason and will. And then, of course, our reason and will need to be informed by morals and society, but also by our faith, our Catholic faith. And so our Catholic faith also talks about reason and science and can appreciate all those things. And we can put them, my father can put them in a very wonderful perspective that helps people who are really agonizing over, well, I felt this, but I think this, so is that a sin or that kind of thing. So it's very helpful. Born Only Once and Healing the Unaffirmed are talking about their discovery of how emotional deprivation in childhood, if it's very severe, can really cause problems for people as adults, and how they have difficulty relating to other people, and how what people can do to help themselves, and what other people can do to help them to grow and to catch up.
9: Yeah, it's a beautiful psychology. It's a beautiful psychiatry because it's based on truth. And I sometimes marvel at the saints. I mean, you know, there's St. Thomas Aquinas. He lives in the 1200s, right? There's Teresa of Avila. She lives in the 1500s, right? Neither one of them, of course, psychology was not something in the sense that it is today, you know, a branch of science. It wasn't that at that time. But through their life of prayer, their interaction with God, and through the firm foundation of sacred scripture and the teachings of the church that were available to them at that time that had been developed, they arrived at conclusions that modern science would take a long time to arrive at. And in some cases, hasn't yet pieced together, except, I have to say, for the work of your dad and the work that you carry on, having been trained under his tutelage and also through, you know, your own perspective of applying that with the further advancement of psychology and psychiatry since his death.
18: Oh, yes. I think what I have found in my own work, and really what was part of my discernment of what I needed, what God wanted me to do when I was in my 20s, is just how beautiful the work is. I mean, when I read all these books that he wrote very thoroughly and looked at them, it was so inspiring, it was so beautiful that I really knew without a shadow of a doubt that this is where the Lord wanted me, that he wanted me to carry on my father's work. And I have never looked back. It is just such a fascinating thing. And it is also, Johnette, very gratifying to see how other people are touched by it, how we can teach people how to live in such a way that they have joy and that they can live more effortlessly and spontaneously without having to succumb to scruples or obsessions and compulsions about their own feelings. We can, just through education and then through affirming the person in conversation and teaching other people how to be present to other people and really how to receive a person through your emotions and through your presence, not just through your words and encouragement, even though those are important, how this brings about sort of a healing in the sense that people actually begin to receive themselves as a gift. Mm-hmm. And when you have that sense of yourself, it begins to free a person up to be themselves in the world and to also in turn receive other people. So I think it's such a valuable work that I really hope I can do everything I can to pass it on to not just therapists, but just to people at large. And hopefully some of the not just the Catholic therapists out there, the Catholic psychologists who are already aware of it, but some of the schools that teach psychology will really look at it. Because I don't think, even though this is based on St. Thomas, it is just, as you were saying, it is just the truth about the person, the human person. Mm-hmm. And so if people, even in secular schools, can see that, it can be so helpful to them. And of course, the faith can illuminate even more about the human person in therapy and outside of therapy. So it's, you know, those two things together are such a beautiful thing.
9: Yeah. Well, you know, it must be very gratifying, you know, just on the face of it, to look back and see, you know, you've watched the genesis of this. I mean, you know, you saw mm-hmm. the efforts of your dad. John Paul II, you know, spoke to your mm-hmm. father about this. He yes. was deeply impressed with this mm-hmm. In his own personal, you know, psychology and life,
19: yes.
9: his emotional life. And to see that, but then to see where it's come and how, you know, through the grace of God, you've been entrusted with this beautiful legacy. And so many, you know, you mentioned so many Catholic therapists today are very aware of what I term Barzian psychology, Barzian psychiatry.
19: Yes.
9: I mean, I think it's a
19: yeah.
9: branch in and of itself. And to be able to get those doors to open into secular institutes would be a marvelous thing. So I just mm-hmm. want to say, you know, if you're listening to today and you find yourself to be of that ilk and you have capacity in those areas, you certainly might want to reach out to Suzanne, and you can reach her, of course, through her website and through other means, but you know, and talk with her about this, because I really do think, you know, and this is going to sound very bold of me to say, but I do think that if it doesn't hold the key, I think that this approach to the human person and to the psychology of the human person is the key, or what is one of the keys to the resolution of so much of what we see that is so chaotic in our world today. And I don't think that's an overstatement at all, personally.
18: No, I agree with you, and I appreciate you saying that, because I do think, I mean, all the different theories that I've studied, they're very good. I mean, even attachment theory, that was really a theory promoted by John Bowlby, who was a secular, I think he might have been a psychoanalyst in England, and I think he was contemporary with my father's colleague, Dr. Anna Tarua, who lived in the Netherlands. But I don't think they knew each other, but I think a lot of people are aware of attachment theory, and I really think this psychology of the human person and the whole idea of affirmation therapy and affirmation theory really goes together, because mm-hmm. Bowlby was right that people need a secure person to be there for them, to have an internal working model of themselves. But what he didn't really talk about, and really I think psychology sort of stays away from because it can't be measured, so to speak, is that the care and concern and the love that one person has for another, whether it's in the professional setting, the affection that they have for, say, a client or another person, is really the key to make that attachment happen and make it actually a secure base for the person. Mm-hmm. And from there, when the person feels secure, they can actually grow and overcome these difficulties that we see in people who have never had that kind of a base, you know, or any kind of person who was really secure and who was really there for them. Or maybe even like as a parent, in a parental sense, they didn't have anyone to whom they felt they belonged. Now, that's not going to happen the same way in therapy, but it is something that is very powerful when I see, and I think we all, anyone who's experienced in a caring relationship, not maybe friendship, is that when another person really deeply listens and accurately listens and cares, it makes all the difference.
9: Yeah.
18: It can actually help to resolve difficulties. You know, Dr. Tarua said in one of her talks, I think, she said, affirmation simultaneously brings peace and resolves difficulties. Mm-hmm. And that's what she really meant when she talked about affirmation, and this is talked about in the book Born Only Once, is that affirmation is a way of being present to another person. That means I'm really attentive and present and receptive. And as I get to know the person and I develop feelings for them, I allow those feelings to arise. I don't just leave it at, well, I'm just going to solve a problem here. But when those feelings arise, then I allow those feelings to be seen in my countenance or heard in my tone of voice, or my choice of words. And that makes a difference in how we are with people and how they receive not just who I am, but they receive themselves through our interaction. And as we slowly build that, that helps the person to feel that they're not just their opinion, but that they are important, that they are someone that is valuable.
9: Yeah, it's absolutely true. And, you know, this idea of affirmation, we hear that term being used and bantered about, yes. You know, in the secular media today. We're not talking about that kind of affirmation. The affirmation that we're talking about is communicating to someone in all of the ways that you say, through our words, of course, but in our body language, in our tone of voice, in the expression on our face, in all of those kinds of ways, that you matter. That you count, mm-hmm. that you are good, mm-hmm. that there is something about mm-hmm. you that is desirable in the sense of being important and having a place in the world. And that's outrageously important. Our topic today is crisis, and of course maybe so many crises develop as a result of this, but I'm thinking about the fact your dad comes back into my mind again. When we think about crisis, he certainly experienced his own crisis in his own life, didn't he?
18: Mm-hmm. Yes, he did. Some people may not know this, but my father, actually, he was a Dutch citizen. He was born in the Netherlands in 1919, and then when he was in medical school in the early 40s, he was probably in his early 20s, the Gestapo came and raided the medical school, the Nazis did, at some point, and they were going to take all the students back to Germany to work in the labor camps. And long story short, my father escaped that and worked in the French and the Dutch underground for about 6 months, and then when they were trying to escape into Spain, away from occupied Europe, he and his friends were captured, and he was sent to one of the concentration camps, which was Buchenwald. And he was there for the last year and a half of his the war. And he talks about it. Really, it was very admirable. He wrote about it. You know, a lot of people don't want to talk about their time in the camps or their time in the war, but he wrote about it. And after his death, we were finally able to get it published, and I just had it republished. It's called Doctor of the Heart, and it's available on my website, barsinstitute.com. So if people really want to look at a time in the camps through a Catholic lens, you know, a lot of times you have the Jewish people telling their story, but there were also many Catholics and Christians that were in the camps, and my father talks about how his Catholic faith deepened, and actually, along with some of his emotional reactions, that is what kept him going, and that's what really helped him to survive the camp. And it really also was part of what set his mind towards real freedom, human freedom. And he wanted, then after that, he wanted to become an American citizen, because Buchenwald was liberated by General Patton of the American Army. And so he became an American citizen. And then by God's providence, probably about 10 or 15 years later, came into contact with this Dutch Catholic psychiatrist, Dr. Anna Terua, who had started writing about St. Thomas's psychology, and that shaped his professional life from there on.
9: Wow. Well, a fascinating story there, and you said something so very important there that maybe we can get into on the other side of the break. And we're going to be talking about crisis today, friends. Perhaps you're in a crisis. Perhaps you've been through a crisis. We've got our phone lines open for you here, 833-288-EW. Excuse me, 833-288-EWTN. Got choked up on that. 833-288-3986 is the number for you to use. The point that you made there, Sue, that really grabbed my attention is the fact that you say that your dad's faith grew in the midst of crisis. And the two can be together, and when they are, beautiful things begin to happen. More on the other side of the break. Our guest today, Dr. Suzanne Barrs. We're coming right back, 833-288-EWTN.
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1: Have you ever heard the church criticized for defending celibacy? But have you heard it criticized for defending marriage? Have you heard it accused of showing contempt for women? But have you ever heard people sneer at the church because only women go there? Have you heard the church attacked for its asceticism? But have you heard it reproached for its extravagance? Have you heard it reviled for insisting that people confess their sins? And then reviled even more for showing mercy to sinners? Notice any contradiction among the critics? G.K. Chesterton says, "Here is a broad and simple test. If you hear a thing accused of being too tall and too short, too red and too green, too bad in one way and too bad also in the opposite way, then you may be sure that it is very good."
21: 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Join in on the conversation. The Women of Grace phone lines are open. 1-833-288-EWTN, 1-833-288-3986.
9: 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I am Janet Williams, very happy to be with you today, encouraging you to give us a call here. We've got a wonderful guest with us today, Suzanne Barris. Dr. Suzanne Barris is with us on the third Monday of every month, and we so appreciate her contributions to our program and her contributions in general to the mental health and well-being of so many people. 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It's a toll-free number for you right here in North America. 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Again, 833-288-EWTN. Dr. Suzanne Barris, as I was sharing with you, is a mental health counselor. She has a very beautiful perspective of the human person that came by way of her father's legacy and her father's work. It is a view of the human person that incorporates the reality of the God gift that each one of us is. I don't know that we look at ourselves that way all of the time. Maybe others don't either, but the fact is, it's true, and she helps for us to experience the freedom that can come by way of something called affirmation, understood in the true sense of having an appreciation for our self-worth and being a provider of that information to others with regard to themselves too. So being a gift, but also acknowledging the giftedness of others and making them aware of it. We're going to be talking about crisis here in a moment. When we went to the break, I mentioned to Suzanne that her dad was not a stranger to crisis, and she shared his story with us. And he, in fact, was in the Buchenwald concentration camp during the Second World War for the last year and a half of the war. And he made a surprising discovery, or maybe not so surprising to him, but surprising for many to hear, that it was in that crisis that his faith held him strong and that his faith grew. And I want to talk about that. So when we talk about the word crisis, we all have a mental image of what that is, Suzanne. But, you know, give us a clinical definition for what is crisis.
18: Well, I'd say maybe this is not exactly a clinical definition, but, you know, different, I think people would look at the word or the term crisis in different ways. Like if they would, some people might say, well, so-and-so said something negative about me, and so, you know, I have to deal with that. Well, I wouldn't say that that's exactly a crisis in the terms that we're talking about it, something that they might have to deal with. A crisis is really something that is traumatic. In a sense, you might want to say it's the way that you have looked at your life is no longer what it was before. And so it could be the death of someone. Maybe it's a loved one, you know, maybe loss of a job, divorce, separation, something that really sort of shocks and horrifies us, which is really traumatic and sort of shakes our world so that the way we see things is very different. And I think you know, it sort of leaves us with uncertainty, sometimes with confusion about what to do or how to move forward. Sometimes people feel sort of frozen. You know, they say that there's like a fight or flight response, you know, to shock or trauma. But there's also sort of a like just being frozen, like the person just feels like they can't move forward. And so I'd say crises can look very different to different people. But they're really something that is, it's a shift in our world, in our perception of things, and how we receive it and how we manage it. It's sort of like we have to learn how to manage life in a different way. Mm-hmm. And I think sometimes whatever the crisis is, the loss or the change is so big that it attacks our sense of ourselves. Like, I was listening to someone online the other day, and he was talking about the suicide of his mother. And it wasn't just, it was like multiple problems that were associated with that, where his mother did it was in his home.

0: happened. But it's sort of incremental. I always say to people, because many people will say, well, I'm not recovering fast enough from the death of my child or my spouse. And I'll say, you know, it's something that I think we actually have to take. It takes time to absorb it. It's like we don't just absorb it like a sponge absorbs water. It's like this very incremental thing where we get used to the fact that this thing has happened. The person isn't present, or maybe the state of marriage is not present anymore. Our world has shifted, and we cannot just do that in a moment. And I think oftentimes people will tell me, you know, well, my coworkers say, well, it's been a month, or it's been 3 months, or it's been a year. Why are you still grieving? And I usually say, you know, I've also gone through the process of grieving with several friends of mine and my parents, my grandmother who lived with us our entire lives. And, I know that sometimes, especially when you have more than one crisis at a time that happens, that it takes time to adjust to that. And I really want to encourage people to really realize that and to realize, like, as you go through that process, it's not just all of a sudden black and white, now I get it, and now I'm done with it. It's that you will miss that person, or this will affect you maybe the rest of your life, but it may not affect you. Hopefully it won't affect you to the degree it does right now or at the beginning. But you will still miss that person, perhaps in a different way in the future. But you have to be patient with yourself or with other people who are going through crisis as they get used to the change of this, and sort of be able to help them think through, or the person needs help to think through, how do I think about what has happened and what do I do about it, right? If there's anything to do about it, what is it that I can do? You know, for a person, as you were mentioning before, when I was talking about my father's faith really deepened, that I think was one thing that helped him in being in a concentration camp, that I think from what he says in the book, that before that he had been sort of a carefree young man coming from a relatively wealthy family who really I'm sure he went to mass, but he really hadn't taken his faith as seriously as then he began to once he was in the camp, once he had been captured, and once the war had started and it really affected him directly. And so his faith began to deepen. And so I think that is, he says in the book, that was one of the things that kept him going. And the other thing, to tie in with our psychology, is that he directly says that it was being able to feel angry at the Nazis, not to be able to not to show it. He couldn't show it because that would be dangerous, but to know that he was angry at them for depriving him of his freedom. Those two things actually kept him going so that he could fight and that he would have hope. And they oftentimes say, when I've read or seen movies, documentaries about people who went through some kind of a trauma, a crisis like that, being in the camps, that even if the person had adequate food, sometimes the thing that actually caused them to die was a lack of hope. Mm-hmm. And so really, in a crisis, what we need is we need hope. We need other people to help us to have hope. Not unrealistic. I think we still have to be realistic about what we're going through so that we can learn how to accept it and learn what is it that I can do to face this, to go through it, to survive it. We have to live in the reality of things, but we also need to have hope that I think with our Catholic faith, the beauty of losing the good part of losing a person through our faith is that I have hope that I will see those people again in the next life. And so I look forward to that, or that I can ask for their intercession even, that I oftentimes ask my father and my mother, and I even ask Dr. Tarua for their intercession for different things, especially when it has to do with my profession. And I know that they are there for me. So there is a connection there that we have this unity in the community of believers, even though they are not here on earth with us anymore, that keeps us connected and know that we are loved by them and that we love them, and we can communicate that through our prayer.
1: Yeah. I often think to myself when people talk to me about losing a child, which, of course, as you all know, I've experienced that, you know, that, you know, the grief doesn't go away. The love grows.

0: But what we do is we get better at accommodating life around it. And I think that that's the use too that you're talking about. You know, we learn how to live around that loss, and that loss no longer is predictive of our reactions, right? But that does take time. And oftentimes, and I'm thinking some of the other crises that people experience that do not have to do with those kinds of things, but have to do like with a diagnosis of a serious illness or the loss of a limb, for example. We see this with so many of our veterans. You know, it's learning a new life, but knowing that life still has meaning and there's something in it. And of course, I was thinking, you know, your dad, you know, probably, I'm sure that they didn't know each other ever, but it would have been a marvelous discussion for him and Viktor Frankl to have been able to have, right?
1: Yes.
0: His Man's Search for Meaning, because your father came to so many of the same conclusions that he writes about in Man's Search for Meaning. An absolutely fantastic book, and it's all centered on that. It's having hope.
1: Yes.
0: And it codifies exactly what you say there, that, you know, individuals who lose hope, even if everything is taken care of, they languish and die. And they've shown that to be even with, you know, I think that it was, remember there was that period of time, I don't know if it was in the 80s or the 90s, when a lot of children were being adopted from Romania, and they suffered from emotional deprivation. They had been well taken care of in the orphanages, many of them by religious sisters. They had been fed, they had been clothed. Some of them languished, though. You know, they languished emotionally, and some of them actually died, even though they were well cared for, because this is essential to who we are, created in the image and likeness of God. We're created for relationships.
1: Yes. That's right. That's exactly right. And that's one of the examples that I give for the necessity of being, of the necessity of affirmation in the lives of children, in all of our lives, even throughout our lives. We don't need it necessarily to the same extent we did as children, but we need that. Those children, you're right, they were taken care of, but they were sort of warehoused, from what I understood. Yes. And the human person can't be warehoused, flourish. We probably maybe some of those children could live through that. But I think that would be a wound that would be very, very detrimental to their emotional development later on and their happiness. And really, that's what we're talking about too, is with affirmation, it actually brings about the capacity. It helps to generate the capacity for happiness, because that's really what we're made for. We're made for God. We're made for eternal beatitude. But that starts here. You know, even Jesus says many times in the scripture, you are not far from the kingdom of heaven, or the kingdom of heaven is at hand. Well, he was walking among them, but he is also present within us, and the Holy Spirit is present within us in our very soul. And so, but we also need other people with skin on who are receptive to us, and that's what we can learn to grow into. You know, we live in such a productive, fast-paced world that many times I think many of us, and I include myself in this, I sometimes say, you know, there's always something to do, you know. And the reason why I say that and I share that with some of the people I work with is that I need to remind myself that I could be doing all sorts of things, but I need to stop and do things that connect me to other people, that help me to be receptive to the beauty and goodness of nature and created things and the fine arts, so that my spirit and the emotional life can grow, and that I can experience contentment and happiness. And so, but I also want to help people in my work and in when I'm giving talks to realize the importance of receptivity, and not just receptive in I'm going to help this person solve a problem or do something for them. It's more in the realm of learning how to be present, not to do more things, but to learn how to be. And that's a lot of times people, you know, when I start talking about that in therapy, they'll say, well, what do you mean? You know, how do I just learn how to be, you know? And so we just talk about, you know, some of these different things that really help us just to be receptive and more what we call affective, that I'm not just effective. I'm not just an effective being to do things that are good, which is still important and necessary. But I want to learn, and this is sort of the heart. I mean, we just celebrated the Feast of the Sacred Heart of Jesus, you know, and he reveals himself as this glowing on fire heart for mankind, that he loves us so much. And that really is, to me, that says, this is where we, this is sort of the, our core, is this, we want to develop our heart for the good of life, for the beauty of things, for other people, for our Lord. And I think when we do that in our spiritual life, that's supposed to overflow to other people. Yeah. And so when we can learn how to be receptive in this way of just being present and we sort of still ourselves interiorly, that really helps other people to learn they are worth something.
0: That's
1: they
0: right.
1: have a meaning. They have a goodness that I am reflecting just in being present to them. But that means I have to learn how to be still. And,
0: that's
1: you know,
0: right.
1: that's also a psalm. Be still and know that I am God. Right?
0: One of my favorites. Let's get to Mary. She has been waiting patiently for us. She is in New England this morning, and she is listening to us via the EWTN app. Good morning to you, Mary. Hi, Mary. You're on the air. Mary. Hello.
2: Can you hear me?
0: I do. I think you're breaking up a little bit, dear. Oh, Mary, could you please call us back? Your connection is poor, and we really cannot hear you. Thank you. Let's get to, we have an anonymous text here too, Suzanne. This person writes in, I would like some guidance on how to help my son. He is suffering from eating disorders and anxiety after his divorce. His ex-wife is very controlling and doesn't cooperate with the parenting time and turns the children who are 7 and 4 against him. When he goes to pick them up, they give him a difficult time getting in the car, and she doesn't help at all. He is very hurt and can't seem to stick up for himself. He shuts down. He is really trying to grow closer to his children, but it's difficult.
1: Mm. Well, that's I'm so glad that this person wrote. That's a very difficult situation, of course. But I think the hope there is if he would be willing to sit down with a really good, solid, I would say Catholic therapist, and he can look on CatholicTherapist.com, which is a referral site for their area. And a lot of times the therapist will work by telehealth, but to actually just work on perhaps his own reactions to things, to process through all the grief of this crisis that he's going through, because that can help strengthen him to be able to weather it. But I think then he might be able to come up with ways that he could bridge to his children, maybe have ways that he can work with his wife. It's not an easy situation to deal with something like that, especially through divorce. And it sounds like he doesn't really get to have the children, and she's got a, the ex-wife has a, you know, a negative effect on the kids, or they're at least getting some kind of a negative attitude towards their father. But I think if he can process through that and learn, like, what are different ways to manage that kind of a conflict in that situation, that would be the first step that he could go through. And if he has an eating disorder, I don't know exactly what that looks like, but that also, you know, can be helped in different ways, sometimes with medication, but oftentimes with in conjunction with therapy.
0: Mm-hmm. Very difficult situation, and unfortunately not an uncommon one. And I don't think parents have any clue how they damage their children when they fight over them like this and turn their children against one of the parents. I want to get to this text, and then we're going to go back to Mary if we have time. Chris writes in, he says, John, I want to tell you that my wife saw you when you came to Des Moines, Iowa at St. Francis, and she was a former trans person. I remember this quite well, Sue. And I remember this, Chris. I was formerly in the gay community. After us coming into the church, her detransitioning, me throwing off that community and being married to my now wife in the faith, I want to say our emotions and our mental health is much clearer. I think something needs to be said for the amount of women transitioning and the dangers of infertility. My wife and I are trying to conceive. Please pray for us. God bless you. Chris, I will absolutely pray for you. I remember your wife. We had a beautiful conversation together. She told me the whole story here, really quite an amazing story and one of really rescue by faith. But what do we say when we make these decisions that later on have lasting impact that can cause, you know, crisis?
1: Oh, my goodness. This is it's far more rampant than we would ever want to hear about. But thank God for this situation, that it's been rectified to the extent that it can be. I think the most we can do is we pray once we're in that situation. I think there are different, I don't know what the situation is exactly, but different centers that might be able to help with fertility, but I don't know how much went through with any kind of
0: the hormones,
1: surgeries, and the hormones, because that would be difficult to.
0: I don't think that she had any of the surgeries. I think that she stopped at that point. I think that something was working in her called Grace, and she stopped at that point. Grace. But she had taken enough of the hormones that it did affect her. There was an affection there.
1: From what I understand, I'm not an expert on that, but from what I understand, that a lot of times the hormones, really the effect on them, on the person, is irreversible. So I think, I don't know exactly what to recommend. I'm just very glad that they have returned to the faith and they've, they're together now, in this way. Living a holy life.
0: Well, and I think, Chris, one of the things that is so encouraging about what you say here is that your thinking is so much clearer now. And I don't think that we realize how some of these kinds of things muddle our capacity to see the world clearly and to see ourselves clearly. We're looking through a very false lens. But Chris, please be assured of my prayers, and please give, my best regards to your wife and know that we are lifting you up. Mary, I'm so sorry we couldn't get back to you, dear. I apologize for that. But what? Suzanne is going to be with us again next month, so please mark it on your calendar and call back in. Sue, always great to talk with you. Just a wonderful program.
1: Yes, thank you.
0: So much insight and advice that you give us. And friends, advice and insight is great, but we have to take the advice, we have to take the insight, and we have to begin to live it and to work it. And so I want to encourage you, if something struck your heart today and what Dr. Barr shared with us, I want you to lean into that. That's the Holy Spirit at work within you, and he's got great, great gifts to bring to you. And Suzanne, you are a gift, and thank you for everything that you do. And I'll be in touch with you about other matters. Okay, God bless. Okay, bye-bye. Love y'all.
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5: This is Franciscan Media's Saint of the Day for June 15th. Today we celebrate Saint Marguerite Duville. We learn compassion from allowing our lives to be influenced by compassionate people, by seeing life from their perspective, and reconsidering our own values. Today's saint learned well. Born in Canada in 1701, Marguerite left school early to help her widowed mother. At 21, she married Pierre Duville, a bootlegger who illegally sold liquor to the local Indians. Within a decade, Marguerite had borne 6 children and buried 4 of them, along with her husband. While caring for her 2 surviving sons, she ran a store to help pay off Pierre's debts and still found time to aid the poor. Once her children were grown, Marguerite and several companions rescued a Quebec hospital that was in danger of failing. They grew to become the Institute of the Sisters of Charity of Montreal, popularly known as the Grey Nuns, because of the color of their habit. The Grey Nuns Hospital in Montreal set a standard for medical care and Christian compassion. At Marguerite's beatification ceremony, Pope John XXIII called her the Mother of Universal Charity. Canonized in 1990, she was the first native-born Canadian so honored. There's more about the saints along with inspiration and Catholic resources at our website, saintoftheday.org. From Franciscan Media, this has been Saint of the Day.
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7: In Mark chapter 4, we read the story of Jesus sleeping in the stern of the boat while a violent squall comes upon the apostles, with waves breaking over the boat so that it was already filling up. Jesus woke up, rebuked the wind, and said to the sea, "Quiet, be still." The wind ceased, and there was great calm. What a reassurance this gospel gives us. To actually stop the wind and the waves of the sea instantaneously at the sound of his voice has to be one of the most spectacular of Christ's miracles. After all, normally winds die down slowly, and the sea certainly takes a long time to calm after a storm. But here at the voice of Christ, everything becomes calm. In Greek, Jesus actually says, "Be captured, be controlled." And the sound of his voice controls that which is unruly and tempestuous in this world. What a reassurance it is for all of us who struggle from anxieties. All of the worries of things that might be, that could be, that might come to pass are silenced in the presence of Jesus. He has this whole world in his hands, my friends. He has your worries and cares in his hands. Trust in Jesus. He can even make the wind cease and the seas go to calm instantaneously. Our world today seems to be rocked by many things that are outside of our control. We must not be rocked by those same things. Though the world might rock, Jesus, our rock, gives us peace and security. Trust in him and let him take care of you.
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9: This is an EWTN News Link. I'm Anna Mitchell from the Sunrise Morning Show. The presidents of the bishops' conferences from the Group of Seven countries have issued a joint statement as the G7 summit gets underway in France. They say, quote, "Amid armed conflict, geopolitical fragmentation, the crisis of multilateralism, growing inequalities, climate disruption, and accelerating technological change, we affirm that the dignity of the human person must remain the foundation of political and economic governance." And both the NBA and NHL have crowned their champions. The Carolina Hurricanes captured the Stanley Cup with a win last night over the Vegas Golden Knights. And there will be a ticker tape parade this week in the Big Apple after the New York Knicks defeated the Spurs to take the NBA title on Saturday. For more news with a Catholic perspective, visit EWTNnews.com. Take two with Jerry and Debbie starts now.

0: Well, hello there, and welcome to your show, Take Two with Jerry and Debbie and you. And we are so excited here at the whole entire Take Two show team is super excited today because 11 years ago today, Jerry, 11 years ago today, we launched the first broadcast of Take Two with Jerry and Debbie, and we've been going 11 years strong thanks to our Take Two family, and it's super exciting, Jerry. What do you say?
1: It's super exciting, but you know what? Nothing's changed since then, really. I mean, my life is pretty much just like it was back then, and I'm sure yours is, and the Take Two family as well. So
0: that's hilarious.
1: We really don't have much to talk about today, so we'll just wrap it up and let you
0: celebrate.
1: Yeah. No, seriously, folks, today marks 11 years of Take Two with Jerry and Debbie. We're grateful for every member of the Take Two family, but today, it's not about us, it's about you, because the show is about you every day, and 11 years is a long time. Think back to 2015. Where were you? What has changed in your life since then? Maybe you've gotten married. Maybe you've lost a loved one. Welcome grandchildren. Maybe you had a change in job, a change in careers. Perhaps you came into the church. You overcame an addiction, had a serious illness. It could be anything that has changed in your life in the last 11 years. Life moves on. Life goes on every day. Things happen. Changes occur. So again, we're not asking here for a pat on the back, say, oh, here's how Take Two has changed my life. No. We just want to know generally some details about who the person you are today versus 11 years ago. Well, Debbie and I will share, and we ask you to do the same. It's very simple. 833-288-EWTN. 833-288-3986.
0: 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Just know that message and data rates may apply. But the number again is 833-288-EWTN. That's 833-288-3986. We thought for this anniversary episode of 11 years of Take Two today, June 15th, this is when we started, and we're very excited about it. We thought we'd go down memory lane for 11 years and see how the Take Two family has changed. Maybe, just maybe, you were an original listener to Take Two 11 years ago. Very first broadcast. Oh, would that be so exciting if you could call in and say how we have changed, how we've grown in 11 years. I hope we've advanced a little bit in 11 years, Jerry. But I'll tell you what, it's just a beautiful journey we've been on with the Take Two family. We love you very, very much. We care about you. And each and every episode we prepare is meant for all of us to learn and grow together. So if you are just joining the Take Two family, here's how it works. You're listening to the show on this anniversary, 11th anniversary, 11 years, okay? You are part of the family. You don't have to be Catholic to call in. Tell us how your life has changed in the last decade. We'd love to hear from you, your story. Here's the number, 833-288-EWTN, 833-288-3986.
1: Yeah, well, I think everybody kind of knows the big news about how my life has changed in the last 11 years, but there were other details as well. It included a move from Cathedral City, California, up the mountain to Big Bear, and that's where I was, I think, able to hear the voice of the Lord in my daily prayer time. And so for anybody who doesn't happen to know, I have been back in formation for the priesthood the last about three years with the Diocese of Orlando, Florida. I did not see it coming, and maybe you, Take Two family, maybe you've experienced something, had a change in your life, completely unexpected and surprising. Has it been a blessing for you? Have you had challenges in the last 11 years? And if you could tell yourself one thing, who you are today, tell yourself 11 years ago, maybe tell us what that would be. 833-288-EWTN, 833-288-3986. What about you, Deb?
0: Oh, you crack me up, Jerry. You're talking about I made a move, and I went into seminary. All exciting things, okay? Mine's a little bit different. Well, I can say that Marty and I are still going strong, so praise be to God with that. So that's wonderful. But to be honest with you, Jerry, 2018 had a major situation with my mom, who was really, really hurt in an assisted living facility, and it was brutal. It was traumatic. I went through a major health crisis in 2018. That was brutal, traumatic. And I went through major, very quick emergency eye surgery in January of 2025. That was brutal and traumatic. So haven't moved, haven't done anything else, only been through a lot of really difficult times. But, you know, through it all, I've tried to really practice what I preach, and that is to put God above all things and to trust God more than the storms. And I'm still vertical, still standing, still going. I'm not in the absolute best physical shape yet, but I'm working on that. And it's been quite a journey. But I'll tell you what, I always looked forward to every single weekday being with the Take Two family. And you and I used to talk about it all the time when you weren't in seminary, and we used to talk more on a regular basis. We used to say all the time that when we had 3-day weekends, 4-day weekends, we missed the Take Two family. We had withdrawals. Remember that?
1: Mm-hmm. Oh, yeah. No, you get very used to it. And I know the times that I have to be off of the show for responsibilities at the seminary or other things that I'm doing in priestly formation. I definitely miss it. But we both, Debbie and I, deeply love you, the Take Two family. You have been part of our lives. And really, when we say family, we don't just throw that word around. We believe you're there for us, not just during the show, but 24/7.
0: Yes.
1: We pray for each other. We lift each other up. Many of us communicate outside of the show, trying to help make our lives better. And so today, we're celebrating 11 years of Take Two, but we're not looking back necessarily at the show. You can mention if the show has had an impact on your life. That's fine. But we're looking back at life, okay? Since 2015, what has changed for you? What has happened and transpired for you? Has God opened doors you never expected, like he did for me? Have you endured losses maybe that you never imagined? Have you discovered strengths that you didn't know you had? We want to hear the story, the details, because, you know, we always say it, what you share on this show, there are people listening right now are probably thinking, you know, my life's just been a drag the last 11 years. And when you share maybe some positive, uplifting things, that could spark them to say, hey, you know what? I have experienced some good things, some blessings these last 11 years. So make this show impactful for the rest of your Take Two family. You have to participate. It's our anniversary show. Don't leave us out here. We got Reginald and Mel and others, but some lines are open at 833-288-EWTN, 833-288-3986.
2: 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She taught him good sense, and she prayed him back to the faith after 17 years away.
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0: We are celebrating the 11th anniversary of Take Two today. So, yes, 11 years, you guys. We've been going strong thanks to you because you drive the show. But how has your life changed in the last 11 years? Okay, that's what we're asking. If I can talk to today on this Monday, that would help. But here's what we're really looking for. You don't have to give us the gory details, but really, you know, we're very honest with one another. And so the last 11 years is important to us. 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That's 833-288-3986. And Matt, Michael, and Rich is our show team today. And Jerry, I know we got some input from our producer in just a moment, which I'm so excited about. 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
1: Very good. Reginald, we're going to get right to you in a second, and Mel and the others, so don't go anywhere. We just wanted to get our producer, Michael McCall. By the way, a producer of a show is such an important role in the call screener and the social media monitor. So we thank all of the people at EWTN who don't get a lot of, you know, they don't get much airtime at all, and they don't get a lot of kudos, but Michael wanted to come on. Michael, the last 11 years for you have seen a lot, actually.
5: There have been a lot of changes in my life in the last 11 years. Let's see, I got married. I turned 40. I became a father. I lost my father. Mm. I'm going to turn 50 this year. And, of course, I became the producer of Take Two. So these were some huge moments in my life that have all happened over the last 11 years.
0: Wow.
1: And see, Michael, you're exhibit A of how things do change and our lives change for the better. And sometimes we have, a few things not so much for the better, like losing mm-hmm. loved ones and so forth. But mm-hmm. we're just really grateful, Michael, to have you, pushing the buttons and running the board for us and keeping us coloring between the lines every day. You do a great job.
5: Well, as I've said, as I tell y'all off the air all the time, you guys make it easy. All I do is make y'all sound good, and that's I just press some buttons. You guys do all the heavy lifting.
1: Oh, well, that's and a great team.
0: Yeah, and you got a great sense of humor, Michael. That's what we love. We love a great sense of humor. Thank you so much for being there as an incredible support for Take Two. And like you said, Jerry, Matt on the phones every weekday. Amazing. Everybody loves talking to Matt. Rich on social media. In fact, we should wave to everybody. Hi, you guys. Keep the socials going. Thanks for all the happy anniversary texts. That's beautiful. But Jerry, you ready to go to the phones?
1: Let's do it.
0: Reginald is first in Toronto, Ontario, Canada, on the EWTN app. Reginald, welcome to Take Two.
6: Hi, Jerry and Debbie. Congratulations to you guys on this beautiful day.
1: Thank you.
6: Celebrating your 11 years. Mm-hmm. You. Hope you guys can hear me.
1: Just fine.
6: Oh, great. Well, I guess I'm almost a fan of yours for the last 11 years. So it's been, most of the time, I think I've listened to 90% of your programs right from the day I first listened to you guys. I guess I'm the truck driver who had called you 11 years ago. I'm not too sure whether you could remember, but one of you had mentioned so during the program couple of months back, that there was a truck driver who had called. I'm not too sure whether it was me or someone else, but here I am. I'm 100% sure that I had called in. Mm-hmm. I was passing through Buffalo, heading to New Jersey, and God, incidentally, I happened to get onto the Station of the Cross, and Take Two was on. And from then onwards, it has been, I've been glued to Take Two as well as all the EWTN programs. EWTN was never heard of for me, like at this part of the region. And that was a day that I got into the Station of the Cross. And then back when I was here in Toronto, I did try to tune up and get on to 101.7, I guess it was. Yeah.
1: Mm-hmm. Yeah.
6: So, yeah, from then onwards, it was an everyday scenario. And I happened to listen to you guys on the podcast in the night because I worked the night shifts.
1: Okay.
6: So, and I listened to most of the programs, like Call to Communion and many others. Mother Angelica, of course, is one of my favorite. Mm-hmm. And if you ask me, well, 11 years, what has happened? Yeah, I've been trying to grow spiritually, stronger, my Lord. And concerning my family life, yes, trying always to be a better husband, a better father, and a better human. And also, yeah, concerning my job, 11 years back, I was a long-haul driver. Now I am a local city driver doing the night shifts. And, yeah, God has been so merciful that through the COVID, I worked almost every other day without any incident with the mighty protection of our Lord. And I don't know whether you remember that I was the person who had sent you a long email in regards to the fasting during the Lent.
0: Oh, yes.
6: You remember that?
0: Yes.
6: Yeah.
0: Okay.
6: So I do a lot of fasting, and of course I bring my fasting for all the intentions of Take to family, as always, and I know that many are praying for me as well as my family as well. Mm-hmm. And improvement in my prayer life for the priest, of course, from the day the church had instituted the prayer, what is that called, the year of the priest, yeah. Mm-hmm. From then onwards, I've never failed to pray for the priest every day.
1: Oh, thank you. Praise God. Aww.
6: With this, of course, I think I'll say God bless you guys both abundantly for all the hard work you put in to bring this beautiful show.
0: Thank you.
6: And, yeah, as always, I take these prayer intentions seriously every day. Yeah. And like you, Jerry and Debbie, I also get very emotional when I listen to prayer requests. And, I do. Yeah. Reginald, every now and then.
0: Jerry and I are both fighting for the microphone because we want to talk to you. So, but I'm going to let Jerry have the final comments. But I just want to say, Reginald, I have you in the prayer book. We're adding everybody who calls in, in the prayer book, and your entire family. Now, Jerry knows this. I am the queen of coming up with virtual awards, okay? And so I want to issue you an award, a virtual award. You're our a loyal listener award, okay? So we just issued that for you. Just pretend it's like a beautiful, shiny something, you know, in your imagination that you can put on your shelf, but it's all in your imagination, but it's virtual. We mean it from our hearts, and we just absolutely love that you were the first caller today.
6: Yeah, thank you so much. Yes, I have this award on my heart. It's already there.
1: Beautiful.
6: I hope people can see it shining.
1: Well, just a quick word I wanted to share, Reginald. I loved what you said about, you know, growing. I think you said you wanted to grow better as a better husband, father, and human. And I love that answer because, you know, growth isn't often measured by milestones. Rather, just, you know, they happen quietly. Growth happens quietly, one day at a time. And to spend 11 years trying to grow, you know, intentionally trying to grow closer to God and to be a better husband and father and a better human being, that's a beautiful way to measure a life. And this is why we do this show, because you mentioned, you know, you've quote-unquote stumbled upon the show. There are no coincidences with God. But you've been a part of it ever since. And Debbie and I feel like we live our lives not just 55 minutes a day with the Take Two family, but I am praying for the Take Two family multiple times a day. I know Debbie is.
0: Mm-hmm.
1: And we feel like, you know, we're all living just kind of down the street from one another. So it's just a beautiful, and I thank you too for being first up today. We got a lot of other people who want to share like you did, Reginald, but have a beautiful and blessed day, brother, and please keep that radio tuned in to Take Two and EWTN, all right?
6: Yep, thank you so much. And one more thing, I'm celebrating my birthday today.
1: Yeah. Oh, happy birthday.
0: Wow. Happy birthday.
6: This is the way I remember.
1: Oh, yes, yes, yes. Take Two anniversary.
0: Wow.
6: I'm almost your age, Jerry. We're about the same age.
1: Oh, okay, good. Well, happy birthday, Reginald.
0: Yeah.
1: I would sing to you, but then everybody would tune out, and those callers on the line would drop off, and we'd have to end the show. So,
6: please go ahead. Yeah, get Brothers Online. Thank you so much.
1: Yes. God bless you, Reginald. Thank you for the great call.
0: Beautiful. Happy birthday. Wow, that was so good. Okay, so we're going to go to Mel in San Antonio, Texas, listening on the Guadalupe Radio Network. Hi, Mel. Thanks for waiting and welcome.
7: Wow, hi. How are you guys doing?
0: We're good. Great. We're celebrating.
7: I understand. 11 years. Congratulations.
0: Thanks. Thank you. Thank you.
1: Thank you for 11 years.
0: Mm-hmm.
7: So my mother was a avid EWTN watcher, listener. She would never let us. We would go to her house and we'd say, oh, do we have to watch EWTN? And yes, you do. In my house, you do. And then we get in the car and say, oh, mother, can we listen to any music? This is when we were older. And she said, no, we need to listen to EWTN. So we were born and raised on EWTN. But I'm a cradle Catholic, so I've always gone to church. And it was a small period in my life where I didn't, but for the most part, I was, you know, a Sunday goer, and, you know, my journey has been long, but we're going to focus on the last 11 years, as you guys requested, and, you know, it wasn't intentional. My faith has always been there. I like to say, you know, the good Lord has taken so much care for me. You know, I've never... No me ha faltado ningún frijol. That means I've never wanted anything. Mm-hmm. Even though a lot of my life I've lived humbly, I've worked very hard. And the good Lord has been on my journey and given me so many gifts in my life. But anyway, in 2021 I got sick. Mm-hmm. And my father was the type of guy that would go to the jail every Sunday. And he was a man of service. And my mother, back in the day, allowed him to do that, you know, encouraged him to do that. My mother was a housewife and a mother of nine, so she didn't have the time. She did the choir and stuff, but my daddy did, you know, a lot of service, visiting the sick, visiting in the jail. And so I saw that all of my life. But in 2021, I got really sick, and Father Chris Munoz at Blessed Sacrament came to visit me. And I was so sick.
0: Mm.
7: And I was so humbled that out of the thousands of parishioners, this man took the time to come and see me and pray with me and talk to me. He didn't go once. He went like three or four times when I was in the hospital. And then I got sick again and he went again. And I remembered all of the things that my father did in service. So in 2021, I saw the rose bushes growing at the church, and I asked Father, can I trim the rose bushes? He said, of course you can. Go ahead. And because he became my friend. Mm-hmm. And then I started taking over the courtyard with the Virgin Mary. My mother had a very, very close relationship with the Virgin Mary and the Virgen de Guadalupe. So I started praying to her, and it just has been... I've gone every week since 2021, and I've never failed. And I did the ACT retreat, and I knew that I was supposed to do action. And I know in church lately, you know, it says, you know, just this Sunday, the readings were, you know, to do something. That's why you were put here on this earth, so that you could bring others to Christ, and you could, without intention, that you could do service to God. So... You know, that is how my journey has been. You know, it's been slow, it's been regular, it's been steady, you know, prayer and service, and I just want to encourage everyone to, you know, the next 11 years to continue to be faithful to the Catholic Church and to continue to pray and to continue to grow. And not to be afraid to be of service and, you know, figure it out. God will call you in the night and he will, or in the day, and he will tell you and he will ask you. And just remember to do what he asks and do action, and it will be so rewarding to you in your heart and in your soul and in your journey if you just keep faithful to the Lord.
1: Amen. Amen to that, Mel. Wow. You know, you got so many beautiful threads running through your story here. Just maybe a quick comment on a couple of those. You know, you had the beautiful witness of your mom, you know, even though at that time you kind of maybe lamented having to watch EWTN at her home or listen in the car or whatever, but it certainly had an impact on you and your life. You know, we don't fully appreciate maybe our parents' witness until later on, but also, you know, the beautiful circle there, how your father went Sundays to visit the prisoners, he went to visit the sick because your mother and encouraged him to do so. And then when you became ill, you had that priest come and visit you, not like you said, not just once, but multiple times. Mm-hmm. And then you were sick again and he came back again. The thought in my mind, Debbie, is that's what a priest should do.
0: Exactly.
1: And her parents, that's what parents should do too. So Mel has had some amazing examples in her life.
0: Mm-hmm. I totally echo everything Jerry said. Real quickly, Mel, can you hang on? I just have one other comment about the prayer book. I'm adding you to the prayer book. Stay with us for just a little bit longer. And when we get back, we're going to get to Marie and Lydia and Jennifer and Al. This is an exciting show on our anniversary. 11 years. Take Two is going strong because of you. Please tell us how the past 11 years your life has changed. We want to hear from you. Call us.
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0: You today, how has your life changed in the last 11 years? That's right. Why did we pick the 11 years? Because we're 11 years today on Take Two, and we really want to hear from you. So you can call or text to this number, 833-288-EWTN, 833-288-3986. We're talking to family member Mel in San Antonio, Texas, and I just wanted you to hold a little longer, Mel. Thank you so much. You know, you said you went through this really serious health crisis in 2021. I put you in the prayer book for continued strong health. I just wanted to make sure, how are you doing? Because it's 5 years. Anything in particular you want us to pray for?
7: Yeah, always pray for my health. I still have the bouts and of illness, and I'm going through one right now, but I continue to say that as long as the Lord allows me to genuflect in church when I walk in, and as long as He allows me, I pray that He allows me to continue to work for Him. You know, gardening is what I like, and that's what I chose to do of service, and that's what he called me for, and that's what I'm doing. And as long as he allows me to do it and keep the health to do it, then I will continue to do it for him.
0: Okay. That's what we'll pray for then. There you go, Mel. You
7: thank
0: got
7: you.
0: It. Yes, thank you. God bless you. Have a beautiful rest of your day.
7: Thank you for the prayers. Love you guys.
0: Love you too.
1: God bless.
0: Love you too, Mel. Thank you. That was a beautiful call.
1: Yeah.
0: We have the best family. I'm telling you, you know, God, you know, sometimes everybody says you can't choose your family, right? Because you're born into a family. But we definitely got the Take Two family that has been chosen. And I really think we got to say thank you to our powerhouse team. We pray to right before every single show, because I really believe the angels and saints are helping us to bring just the right people into the family.
1: Yeah. We'll get to more of your calls. Got to mention, when we have an opportunity, we like to recognize the EWTN radio partners. And speaking of 11-year anniversaries, the show today, Take Two, celebrating 11 years here on June 15th. 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
0: Beautiful. Oh, you can't make this stuff up. It's so amazing how God works, puts everybody together, right? The right puzzle pieces, right? Well, let's go to our wonderful friend Marie in Glendale, Arizona. Jerry, let's wave to Marie on YouTube. Hi, Marie.
1: Hi,
0: welcome
1: Marie.
0: Back to the program.
17: Oh, congratulations on your anniversary, Debbie.
0: Thank you.
17: My life changed when I was a widow. My husband died in 2018, and that was a big change. Also, age has set in with me. I used to be very mobile and very active, and I can't walk well or see well. Or, you know, I had to give up my ministries in church. I'm still helping out, but I was a sacristan like for over 20 years, and I had to give that up because I can't walk well. I drop things all the time, and I lose things all the time. But other than that, I mean, St. Anthony is probably sick of me because I'm always calling on him to help me. But I just do the best with what I have.
0: Are you there? Oh, yeah. We were just taking it off.
17: I wanted to ask you to pray for my brother, John, in New Jersey, too, because he's having heart surgery.
0: Okay, John in New Jersey, heart surgery. Got it. I was just adding you to the book, Marie, but we were just getting ready to comment. We just want to say, Marie, with all of these things that you have had, they've happened to you, right, in the last 11 years, your husband passing in 2018, then you're talking about some decline in your health and your mobility. But Marie, the one thing that comes across so strong through the radio is you definitely share your voice wisely. You have come into the program many times and shared an aspect, an angle of the episode that was so necessary and so important. So Marie, keep talking. You've got a great thing going, and
17: I'm grateful. I've been watching you from almost the very beginning, you know. Mm-hmm. Not so much when my husband was alive, but I watch all your shows. I watch Take Two, The Spirit World, and Morning
0: thank
17: Joy.
0: You.
17: I watch you on. I follow you everywhere.
0: Oh, thank you. Nice. Thank you so much. I love that. Us Arizonans got to stick together, right?
17: Right.
1: Well, I'll tell you what, Marie, you could be the...
17: We're both from New Jersey, too. Even though I wasn't born there, but I lived there for over 20 years.
1: Oh,
0: right.
1: Nice.
0: Right.
1: You should be the president of the Debbie Giorgiani fan club.
0: There you go.
17: Yeah, I will. I nominate myself president.
0: All right.
17: And I nominate her. She's my bogus niece, too.
0: Okay. You got it. I'm going to give you that virtual award. You are now the official head of the fan club. That doesn't really exist. It's all in our imagination, but you're the head of it.
17: I'm the head of it. Okay. That's a good thing to be ahead of. I have no responsibility.
0: There you go. There you go. I love that. Oh, Marie, you're precious. Thank you so much for bringing us just the smiles and the giggles. We just love you to pieces.
17: I love you, too. I look forward to your shows every day. A lot of times I can't listen to the live shows, but I follow you because I have church and stuff in the morning, but I find you sometime during the day.
1: Good. Well, we're glad you're tech-savvy enough to do that, Marie, and that you search us out whatever time of the day it is, and hopefully it's always an inspiration to you because you are absolutely an inspiration to us.
17: Mm-hmm. So I wish you luck in your vocation.
1: Thank you.
17: Pray for you all the time.
1: Thank you very much, Marie. It is the prayers of the Take-Two family that have helped to keep me afloat here these 3 years, and I'm actually 9 months and certain number of days away from my diaconate ordination, God willing, and a little over another year after that for priesthood. So it's getting serious, you guys. So Take-Two family, whatever you've been praying for me for, however you've been praying for me, double those prayers, okay? Because I'm starting to need them, because it's getting toward the real important time here, but I'm just joyful and happy and at peace, so I praise the Lord for that.
0: Aww. Well, Marie, we're going to push him across that finish line, right?
17: Right.
0: Yeah, definitely. Thank you, Marie. God bless you, and we'll catch you again on another episode, and have a beautiful... Stay cool. It's very hot here right now in Arizona. I have to tell you, I was in the car. It was like 108 degrees. Yes, it's very hot. So stay cool. Okay, we're going to get to Al. Al is in Texas on Sirius XM 130. That's the way Al's listening. Hello, Al. Welcome to the program.
18: Oh, Debbie and Jerry, it's great to hear your voice.
1: Likewise,
18: so the question is, 11 years, how have you changed in 11 years?
1: Yeah.
18: Wow. So I mentioned to the screener that but almost 11 years ago, I was hanging around minding my own business in a diner on the Sea of Galilee, and this great guy came up next to me, started chatting, asked me if I'd ever heard of Take Two with Jerry and Debbie. And it wasn't carried on our local affiliate, but became a fan shortly after that. And we enjoyed watching the back of your heads through the Steve Ray tour for the 10 days through the Holy Land together.
0: Oh, okay. Yeah, very cool. So we were on the trip together. Very nice.
18: Yep. Well, that's right. You didn't see the back of our heads, but we saw the back of your heads.
0: Right. Right. Were you? Yeah. You guys were in the back of the. Terrible. You were in the back of the bus, weren't you?
18: Oh, back there somewhere. It was a small trip. And

0: until you see that. Mm-hmm. You don't understand the suffering of Christ completely. So, anyway, it was quite a trip. So, what have we been doing in the 10 years since then? Really enjoying. Right after that, I got a chance to take on a program of helping prepare parents to prepare their children for First Communion. And the classes are between, I don't know, 40 and 100 parents. And I get a chance to talk about the Eucharist for, you know, for 8 hours, spread over 4 different Saturdays. And how humbling that is. But, you know, with the background of that Holy Land tour, it became easier and easier and easier.
1: Wow. Wow. So it had an impact, yeah.
0: Oh, my goodness, yes. Can't even imagine it. About the same time, had an opportunity to pick up some a discipleship program with high school boys. And it's been 10 plus years, and, you know, back when they were young, snot-nosed kids and didn't shave, and now I'm getting invited to their weddings. And so it's been just quite a blessing all the way across. And so no crosses to bear, just nothing but gratefulness for all the grace he's shown us. And a lot of that had to do with the start of the truth, or start of the trip.
1: Oh, you should remind our listeners, our new listeners, the trip that Al's talking about.
2: Well, yeah, Debbie and I, it was my ministry, it was Vocation Boom, my ministry that promoted priestly vocations. And we sponsored a pilgrimage to the Holy Land with Steve Ray, who's been there a couple hundred times, wonderful pilgrimages. And Al went with us. And Al, I can pretty much assure you, you wouldn't recognize the back of my head now, because there's a lot less hair there. But, Debbie and I, we talk. You know, if God willing, I get ordained in a couple of years to the priesthood. I know I'll have parish assignments and duties and all of that, but we're hoping and praying that we can not just revive, you know, some of the things we were doing before, like the kind of the impromptu pilgrimages around this country, but just do other things with the Take Two family that can help to do for their faith what the pilgrimage did for you, Al, because, I love, the pilgrimage may have been a significant moment, but what's especially beautiful is where it has led for you.
1: Yes.
2: You know, and today you're helping parents prepare their children for First Holy Communion and these other young people as well. It's not just a blessing for those families. It's a way of passing on the faith to the next generation. So God bless you for, taking that, what the Holy Spirit fed you, not just on the Holy Land pilgrimage, but certainly that was part of it. But God bless you all for taking all of that and turning that into, you're
1: ministry.
2: Paying it forward now. Yeah, ministry. God bless you for that, brother.
1: Mm-hmm. Yeah,
0: that's been a heck of a journey. Thanks for asking the question. Right, where were we 11 years ago, and how have we changed? Wow.
1: Yeah.
0: Great
1: Al,
0: topic.
1: So, Al, I have to tell you, I was chuckling when I said, "So you were in the back of the bus." So, if you remember, if you saw the back of our heads, I was with my friend Beverly the whole time on the left side of the bus. I have to tell you, Al, it was very intimidating being up front. And in fact, I kept saying to Beverly every day, "I wish I could go back to the back of the bus. They seem like they're having a lot more fun back there." Because I was up seriously, Al. This is no joke. I was up front with Steve Ray, our tour guide, and I was sitting right across every single trip we took, right across from Archbishop Aquila from Denver, Colorado, and all he did was have his head buried in prayer and prayer books. It was very intimidating, and it was very quiet at some points, and I really wanted to go back to the back of the bus, so I'm a little bit envious that you got to take the whole trip in that position, because I think it was a much better, Al, I like to have fun.
0: Well, in front of the back, we were all on a bus together, right?
1: Yeah.
2: Yep.
1: Oh, yeah. Oh, yeah. It was.
2: Well, like
1: it was
2: I said,
1: a blast.
2: Al, stay tuned. Stay closely tuned to Take Two, because it may not be long before, God willing, if the Holy Spirit opens that door for us, we may be doing some other things like this again in the not too distant future. So maybe you can be a part of
0: that. That'd be awesome. We'll stay tuned.
2: Yeah, okay. Please do.
1: Thank you. And I've got you in the prayer book.
2: All right,
1: okay.
2: Al. God bless. Okay.
1: Beautiful call. Another beautiful call. All beautiful calls.
2: Well, this has been a fantastic show. You know, in the past, Debbie and I have done anniversary shows. Today, if you just tuned in, it's the 11th anniversary of the debut of Take Two with Jerry and Debbie today, June 15th, 11 years ago of 2015. And we have done shows on our anniversary asking you, how has the show helped you? How has the show impacted you? What does the show mean to you? Okay. This year we said,

0: we're going to just not focus on the show. We want to focus on you because you are the show, Take-Two mm-hmm. Family. We always say it and we mean it. It is your show. So today we just want to know, how has your life changed in the last 11 years? For the better, for the worse. Maybe you've gotten married. Maybe you lost a spouse. Maybe you've changed careers, went through an illness. Maybe like Al, you went on a life-changing pilgrimage to the Holy Land or somewhere else. We've got time still to get you on. We're going to get to Lydia in Midland, Texas, but there is another open phone line, and we will fit you into the program if you want to share with us what has gone on in your life in the last 11 years that hopefully has brought you closer to God. Maybe it's strengthened your faith. Maybe it's brought you to faith. Maybe you weren't a man or woman of faith before that. So get on board here. It's our anniversary show. You'll be able to tell all everybody that you know that you were part of the 11th anniversary show of Take Two with Jerry and Debbie. So here's the number, 833-288-EWTN, 833-288-3986.
1: And we will get to your text messages. Thank you so much for texting in, and thank you for saying happy anniversary. Your guys are so cool, wonderful. You can text at that same number, 833-288-3986. Our dear friend Lydia is waiting so patiently in Midland, Texas, listening on Guadalupe Radio Network. Hi, Lydia. Welcome back.
2: Hi, congratulations to you and Jerry and the whole crew.
0: Thanks, Lydia.
2: I just want to say I'm so happy to talk to you because you know how I love you. and for all this time that you've been on the air, you have brought so much inspiration to us. And, you know, I have gone through a lot in my life. But just hearing you, being with you, and you calling you and praying for me and my family, it really did help make a big difference. And I just want to say that you help. I mean, I'm being involved. I'm close to the church. I'm staying busy, and I take care of the children at the nursery and help out at the church because I love children. Because since I lost three of my children, I was born to be a mother, and since I help the mothers take care of their children, it makes me happy and closer, and I discipline them and tell them please, thank you, and say manners and all this good stuff, and say good morning, Jesus. Thank you, Jesus, because we have to spread Jesus all over this world. And I just want to say that I love you guys, and I really, really, really need you to pray for my daughter, Becky, because, like I said, she had her leg amputated in December, and she's diabetic, and I'm just praying that she conquers her health issues and you know, keep up the good work and not, you know, just take care of herself because, you know, your health is so important and mentally, physically, emotionally, you know, and I just pray to God all the time. And I know your prayers help out a lot. And I just want to say thank you, thank you, thank you.
0: Mm. Mm-hmm. Lydia, you're so sweet. You exhibit that every time that you're on the show. And so thank you very much for that. And for your beautiful words about the show, we can't say enough in return to you about how much you have been a part of the program and the whole Take-Two family. But what really strikes me about your call and your life is your witness. You know, you describe yourself as someone who was born to be a mother. That's a beautiful understanding that you have as to what God created you to be. And yet you've endured the heartbreaking loss of three of your own children. That's a cross that, you know, many of us can scarcely imagine carrying. But what's remarkable is your motherly heart didn't close because of that suffering. Instead, you know, it sounds like God has continued to use it in service to others through your work, you know, with the children at the church and so forth. So that's a powerful testimony to the heart that you have within you, Lydia. So thanks for mm-hmm. sharing that heart with us today, mm-hmm. Debbie.
1: And you never have to worry, Lydia. You're in the book. Becky's in the book. Your family's in the book. We've got you covered in prayer. That we're sure of. And we hopefully, God willing, we'll be here for, you know, hopefully many more years. And so we can continue to journey together. We'll go through the ups and downs together. But if we do it together, we remain stronger. And that's how we feel. So the love and support, and hopefully you can feel it right through the radio, Lydia.
2: Hey, happy anniversary, and I tell you, Jerry, you keep us posted about your ordination because I'm going to start saving some money, so hopefully I can come see you like I did in Plano. So God help me come see you.
0: That would be marvelous, Lydia. As a matter of fact, there's a way that people can probably do that, because almost, it was 6 years this coming July 1st, my birthday was the last time I posted on Facebook, July 1st of 2000, and I actually went back on Facebook yesterday. I decided, I prayed about it. I've been praying about it for a long time. It's a time issue, you know, to devote to it and all of that. But I decided that the Holy Spirit did want me to share the journey that I'm on. So, Lydia, if you're not already a friend of mine, if you're on Facebook, just look me up, Jerry Usher on Facebook, and I'll try and add anybody that, you know, sends a friend request, and you'll be able to stay abreast of my journey that way, as well as listening to the radio show.
1: Yeah. We saw your post, by the way. It was very, we saw your face, and it's a nice profile. You can find Jerry Usher. I think you got hundreds of likes already, so folks are happy you're back on Facebook.
0: Yeah, it was a very heartwarming response. Yeah, I'm very humbled and grateful.
1: So, Lydia, if you're not a friend already of Jerry's, hurry before it caps out, okay?
2: I would do that. I would do that. Thank you, and God bless you, and have a great day, and God bless you with many more years. God bless you, and love you.
1: Love you, too, Lydia. Thank you. What a beautiful call. Yeah. Another beautiful call. I'm saying beautiful all day today because I'm celebrating. You got to get to Oscar's text, though, because Oscar is going to want you to read it because he follows us, and he's sending his – he's the first one to text in today.
0: Well, I want to mention, too, also the journey home tonight at 8 p.m. Eastern time. Deacon Michael Nixon had a deeply troubled home life, and after a few years of homelessness, joined the Hare Krishnas at 13 and started selling drugs on the side. Ooh. When he met his wife, they began a journey of spiritual exploration together, and in the most unexpected fashion, found a home in the Catholic Church, entering with their young children. One of them, Father Michael Nixon, was a guest on the journey home in August 2025, and you'll be able to relive that conversation he had. The journey home tonight, 8 p.m. Eastern time on EWTN Radio. And yes, Oscar, a longtime listener, says congratulations on 11 years of Take Two. Although I was a small part of those 11 years because I called in for the first time back in 2024, I've been an avid supporter of this show and of you, Jerry and Debbie. Appreciate it, Oscar. He says, the person I was 11 years ago versus today is of no comparison. I am now walking as the person God created me to be and is forming me to be, to serve others in the name of God in everyday life.
1: Wow, beautiful.
0: So, yeah.
1: Thank you, Oscar. Thank you so much. And there's more texts coming in, but we've got to squeeze another call in. So Jan in South Burlington, Vermont, listening on WRXJ. Jan, welcome to the program.
3: Yes. Hello, Take Two. Love listening to Take Two, whether I'm taking a long ride or a short ride, because I'm addicted to it. It's like I don't listen to music anymore.
0: There's nothing.
3: Congratulations on your 11 years celebration. I've been listening. Well, let's see. I've been listening since my husband passed away a year and a half ago, and yeah, it's filled in a lot of good listening time and suggestions and inspirational, you know, talks that you have. And yeah, I tell you, I could promote this to a lot of people. I think I'm going to present it to my church in St. John Vianney in South Burlington, because you know, you guys are really, really good. You get some good messages out there. And it keeps me inspired and going and praying and trying to take one step at a time. In my new life, being alone now and single, and I do have family and friends around, so I'm very blessed. What else? Prayer is so important. I begin the day prayer, walk and pray, and go to bed at night and don't remember falling asleep because I'm praying again. So I pray for all of you, and I'm also, like, watching out for maybe some of your trips coming up, maybe in the Holy Land or something. I might be very interested in that.
1: Yeah, or Italy.
3: Now that I'm
0: Or Portugal.
1: Or Portugal.
0: Spain, you know.
1: Yeah, Mexico City. Yeah, there you go.
3: But you're all doing well, and I really appreciate it.
1: Thank you.
3: God bless you all, and I really
1: Jan, you're in the book. Jerry wants to comment, but you said something. If you've been listening for a while, you know I'm going to jump in and say this. You said, now that I'm alone. Jan, you're never alone. You have your guardian angel right beside you, okay?
3: Oh, I forgot to tell you I have my guardian angel. That's right. I do. I really
1: okay.
3: do.
1: Okay. Do. Yes, you do.
3: I do. I do. And tomorrow, as I sit lakeside in South Burlington, Vermont, on Lake Champlain, I will be celebrating my 58th wedding anniversary as my husband's up there and I'm by lakeside watching all the sailboats go by, because that's what we used to do, is sail.
0: No.
3: So I think he's going to feel the love, and that's what I'm going to do tomorrow.
1: Mm-hmm.
3: So, right, I'm never alone. I'll be reading and reflecting, and we'll get through the day.
0: Yeah, and Jan, I like to say he's not gone. He's just gone ahead. You know, he's gone ahead. Jesus was the first to say that. I go and prepare a place for you, and your husband is gone ahead. And you said he's going to be, enjoying that moment with you here watching the boats and all of that. And he is undoubtedly anxious to see you, and just as anxious as you are to see him again. And good Lord willing, that's going to happen when, hopefully not sometime soon, but when the day comes that you join him in our heavenly glory. So, Jan, thank you so much for your call. We appreciate that very much. I'm spending this month at St. John Vianney Catholic Church in Orlando, my pastoral assignment, before I go on that 30-day silent retreat in July. So please pray for me, Jan. Mary and Paul, we are out of time. You hear that music? Wow, 11th anniversary broadcast is in the books here. In the can, I guess is how we say it in media. Want to thank Matt, Michael, and Rich, huge part of the show all these 11 years, but Debbie and I especially just want to give our hearts fully to you, the Take-Two family. It's been an amazing run, and God willing, it's just getting started. So thank you so much. Tomorrow on the program, what are you most grateful for right now? That's the question we're going to ask. Pretty easy one, so be thinking about that and join us with your gratitude tomorrow on Take-Two with Jerry and Debbie. Until then, have a most beautiful and blessed day. We'll talk to you soon.
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9: In the name of the Father, and of the Son, and of the Holy Spirit, amen. O Saint Joseph, whose protection is so great, so strong, so prompt before the throne of God, I place in thee all my interest and desires. O Saint Joseph, assist me by thy powerful intercession and obtain for me all spiritual blessings through thy foster Son, Jesus Christ, our Lord, so that having engaged here below thy heavenly power, I may offer thee my thanksgiving and homage. O Saint Joseph, I never weary contemplating thee and Jesus asleep in thine arms. I dare not approach while he reposes near thy heart. Press him in my name and kiss his fine head for me, and ask him to return the kiss when I draw my dying breath. Saint Joseph, patron of departing souls, pray for me. In the name of the Father, and of the Son, and of the Holy Spirit, amen.
10: The angel of the Lord declared unto Mary, and she conceived of the Holy Spirit. Hail, Mary, full of grace, the Lord is with thee. Blessed art thou among women, and blessed is the fruit of thy womb, Jesus. Holy Mary, Mother of God, pray for us sinners, now and at the hour of our death. Amen. Behold the handmaid of the Lord. Be it done unto me according to thy word. Hail, Mary, full of grace, the Lord is with thee. Blessed art thou among women, and blessed is the fruit of thy womb, Jesus. Holy Mary, Mother of God, pray for us sinners, now and at the hour of our death. Amen. And the Word was made flesh and dwelt among us. Hail, Mary, full of grace, the Lord is with thee. Blessed art thou among women, and blessed is the fruit of thy womb, Jesus. Holy Mary, Mother of God, pray for us sinners, now and at the hour of our death. Amen. Pray for us, O Holy Mother of God, that we may be made worthy of the promises of Christ. Let us pray. Pour forth, we beseech thee, O Lord, thy grace into our hearts, that we to whom the incarnation of Christ thy Son was made known by the message of an angel, may, by his passion and cross, be brought to the glory of his resurrection, through the same Christ our Lord. Amen.
11: Hi, this is Father David Herrera, pastor of Our Lady of Guadalupe in Midland. 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
12: From EWTN News Nightly in Washington, D.C., I'm Baraka Duda with an EWTN News Link. The United States and Iran say they've reached a deal to extend their ceasefire and reopen the Strait of Hormuz. Terms were not immediately released, and the agreement is not expected to take effect until it's formally signed. Mediator Pakistan says that signing is scheduled for Friday in Geneva. Authorities say Russian strikes sparked an intense blaze at a 1,000-year-old Orthodox monastery in Ukraine's capital, Kyiv, one of the country's most important religious and cultural landmarks. The strikes left 11 people dead and another 53 wounded across Ukraine. Pope Leo XIV thanked the people of Spain for his trip to the country during his Sunday Angelus address. He also assured the Philippine people of his prayers as they recover from last week's deadly earthquake. I'm Veronica Duda with EWTN News Nightly.
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15: I'm going to try to make it through the program. Right now, I'm having a real odd physical experience. I'm having an in-body experience. Yeah, I feel like I'm trapped inside my body and I'm looking outside my eyes. Ooh, that's weird. But I'm going to do my best to stay with you on this E-Person Monday, a variant of The Doctor Is In. Most Mondays, we set aside time. I hate when I say we. It's just a habit. kind of including you. You don't set aside time. You can if you want. You don't have to. I set aside time to go after some of the e-persons that I get. And they come from the radio show. They come from the TV show, Living Right with Dr. Ray. So I got them stacked up here and try to get to them as quickly as I can. Now, all that said, we shall get to those shortly. I got a question that came in on an email, e-person. Dr. Ray, growing up, did you have imaginary friends? I did. I had two imaginary friends, and they both would only play with each other. That was tough. That was really tough. Okay, so now I want to comment on this article that's coming out, and it's gaining momentum, and this is wonderful to hear. Public school teachers in New York City, not exactly known as a conservative place, are seeing a big difference in students since cell phones were banned from the classroom. The ban affects nearly 1 million children in New York's K through 12 and charter schools. Other states have also begun restricting smartphone use in the school. A woman named Dr. Jessica Chock Goldman, she's director of clinical services at a place called Bard High School Early College of Manhattan, that's a mouthful, on the Lower East Side. She says the change has been remarkable. Shock, shock, huh? Who would have expected that? And has affected student behavior in a positive way. I'm going to quote her now. Kids actually talk to each other in school. Really? Wow. They sit in the hallway, they engage, they laugh, they study, they play games. The New York governor, Kathy Hochul, in April 2025, so last year, a $254 billion state budget deal included a bell-to-bell, nicely put, cell phone ban was reached. She says this, protecting our communities requires more than streets where people feel safe. We need classrooms where young minds can flourish, and that means eliminating once and for all the digital distractions that steal our kids' attention. We protected them from cigarettes, alcohol, drunk driving, and now we're protecting them from addictive technology designed to hijack their attention. There's a woman named Jean Twenge. Jean Twenge has studied cohorts, and cohorts are groups of people of a particular time frame, like the greatest generation, the World War II generation. That's a cohort. My grandfather's accompanying immigrants from Italy, big bunch of them in the early 1900s. That was a cohort. And she said that in about 2012, there was a noticeable decline, which has gathered momentum, among kids, older kids, teens, actually pre-adolescents probably, in terms of associating with their peers, going less places, doing less things together. Noticeable. It characterized that cohort, that group. And she said 2012 was the year where cell phone possession among kids, and the average age now is 9 to 10 of getting one smartphone, over 50% had one. Let's see, how many states? 35 states now have a form of student cell phone restriction. Let's see who said this. This is Breitbart reported this. For students, these new regulations mean adapting to new routines, such as placing their phones in magnetic pouches or designated lockers during class time. While some students initially resisted these changes, well, that's a shock, many are now recognizing the benefits. Andriana Johnson, a junior in suburban Atlanta, noted that although students were initially reluctant to turn in their phones, the resentment is, quote, starting to ease down as more students experience the positive effects. A poll in December found that about two-thirds of American voters and parents supported the idea of banning younger teenagers from social media and removing cell phones from K through 12 classrooms. What are these benefits? Well, for example, a high school in Dallas, Texas saw library book checkouts triple after implementing the ban. Young people began reading more and engaging with each other. The change, this is interestingly enough, also led to parents who were against the ban. Why would parents be against the ban? That's how I would really have. My guess would be they're against the ban because they're afraid of what their kids are going to react like. They've got this nutty notion that that's the only way that kids now interact with peers, which, of course, the bans have proven that is completely false. Those parents were pleasantly surprised. An eighth grade teacher said this. Students used to get a vibration on their phone, or they try to hide the phone and check it. They no longer have that luxury, so now they're forced on the lesson, on the assignment, on the task. What's the implication here? The implication is technology gallops a lot faster ahead than society's ability to see its complications. And we're always behind. There were probably a few straggling voices way back in the beginning of the onslaught of smartphones saying, wait a minute, this could have some impacts here that we're not anticipating here. This is not something that's going to make them communicate with each other more. It's going to make them communicate with each other less. This is something that's probably going to affect their attention span. This is something that's probably going to affect their academics. There weren't that many voices then saying that. Because the technology was so awesome and allowed for so much digital freedom that we said, oh, this is wonderful, and our kids love it. And it took a while for the downsides to show up. Reality has to kick in a broad way before people finally say, okay, wait a minute here. We got to reassess this whole picture. In and of themselves, smartphones are not necessarily always good things. They interfere with all kinds of better things. As a result, more and more voices and research backing it up are kicking in. I would say among the 35 states who have banned cell phone use in the classroom at some level, either a total ban or particular limits, I'd be surprised if it doesn't go to 50. The positive effects are going to be too hard to ignore. It's got to go to 50. And who knows, one of the byproducts of that might be that we find there's many more positive things happening in terms of people-to-people interaction without a smartphone, and the kids may realize away from school, they don't need it quite as much. Good job, states. I'm Dr. Ray.
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15: Dr. Ray Grandy, psychologist, radio host, and my wife's 11th child. Avoiding all known forms of psychobabble. I am not comfortable with where you're coming from. I can't go with that, and I'm out of my comfort zone. E-Person Monday here. So let's go to our first E-Person. So I've got this new phone where you just kind of flash it and just sort of slide your finger. I had one with a button. And prior to that, I had one with a rotary dial on it. We are raising our 14-year-old granddaughter. This girl likes a 14-year-old boy at school. From the beginning, we told her they were too young to date. In other words, go places together. However, we understood they like each other. And we'll talk to each other at school and on the phone. And we'll get back to that here in a second. We, she capitalizes we, which means we, not our granddaughter, have realized over the last year, this has been going on for a year here. So this started when she was 13, on the phone, which is another question here. I'm going to get to that. He's very controlling. He gets jealous if she talks to any other boys. They blocked, now she says they blocked her friend. Okay, apparently she and the boy blocked her friend group because he didn't like them. Well, obviously he didn't want any competition. She stopped going to school events because if he didn't go, he didn't want her to go. One counselor advised us to stop this relationship, but allow them 15 minutes on the phone. Okay, let me just weigh in there. I mean, obviously she's not seeing this counselor anymore because she's got another counselor. I personally think this is a very unhealthy relationship, as you describe it, to the point where she's being very, very controlled, manipulated, and he's squashing her natural social development. Now, allowing her 15 minutes on the phone. Well, first of all, as long as she's still got that phone, you can't patrol that 15 minutes. I mean, she's going to hide it. She's going to sneak it. She's going to go somewhere with it. You can't allow it. So the question becomes, how wise is the phone? Now, if you say, well, my gosh, I don't want to deal with a nuclear fallout if we try to take that phone. Okay. Well, you have to weigh here. Is this relationship potentially so destructive to her well-being that it is more destructive than her resentment, ill will, and whatever else follows you taking her phone? That's the judgment you have to make. Maybe you could do something short of that. You could say, I'm not going to allow you to constrict social activities because of this guy. And if you do, I'm going to take the phone. So if you want to have that phone. Now, the problem with her having the phone is this is what got her in trouble in the first place. Yeah, they're not dating, but this is what happens with a smartphone too early. These hot and heavy, intense pre-adolescent type romances really, really get locked in. And they become the center of the child's world. And very difficult, very, very difficult to control them. So that's one of the big downsides. I talk about this in one of my books. One of the big downsides of a smartphone at age 11, 12, 13, 14 is it forms these bizarro kind of immature relationships. And that sounds like this one happened. Now, the counselor, one of the counselors you talked to said, stop it. That's probably what I would have told you. But allow him 15 minutes on the phone. Well, that's not going to happen. She's not going to do 15 minutes unless you take that phone and hand it to her for 15 minutes out of the day and take it back. Another counselor, now this is what I think most counselors would say, told us we will drive ourselves crazy trying to control this and we cannot stop it. I have so much trouble when counselors make that kind of advice, which is, well, this is what they want to do and they're going to do it and you can't stop it for their own protection, for their own well-being. You can't stop it. You got to hope it just burns itself out and that there's not repercussions that don't have long lasting ill effects. I mean, this is so often the case. Like, parents are afraid to say, no, this is hurting you. I can't stand by and let this hurt you. You may hate my guts. You may not want to talk to me for the next 2.5 months. I cannot sit and say, okay, well, no, this is what you want to do. Now, typically, there are reasons why this has happened up to this point. Now, I don't recall the reasons, but I suspect there are, and I'm going to go further in the e-person because I read it the first time around. Prom is coming up. They would go with a group of friends. I am a grandmother who has raised and homeschooled our 8 children. All are doing well, except the daughter whose daughter we're raising. I don't think I have the confidence. Here it is. This is what I was thinking was coming up. I don't think I have the confidence to know how to handle each and every situation like this. I'm afraid of making the same mistakes. Okay, Grandma. You're saying that this daughter who has abandoned her kids, you're raising them, you somehow failed with her, and you don't want to fail this time around with this granddaughter. Wait a minute. You had 8 kids. 7 of them turned out great. So something about your instincts must have been pretty good. I am dealing with the young, permissive parents of her friends, which makes it harder. Because our granddaughter doesn't have a mother present to encourage this behavior. Second part of the situation is that the younger 3 kids talk back, disrespect, argue, and complain about shorts. Oh, boy. Now we're dealing with all of this because they were pretty much unsupervised when they were with their mother who has since left the scene. Oh, boy. I'm reading your book, Standing Strong. My husband, however, emotionally reacts, ends up yelling or arguing. I can't change this. He's exhausted, but he does attend almost all the sports games, movies, etc. I would have called in Dr. Ray, but I would have sobbed through the whole conversation. Oh, boy. So what do I do about our granddaughter now, in the future? How do I handle this stressful environment? Oh boy, it's a complex situation, especially if you got all these kids giving you all kinds of problems. A lot of it's coming down to your level of control, your level of confidence. if you're saying to yourself, I'm afraid of screwing up, you can't parent like that. I'm going to make a mistake, and it's going to reverberate just like it did with their mother. You can't parent like that. You raised 8 kids, so you got some kind of common sense and instincts. 7 out of 8 turned out pretty good. That is a high ratio in today's culture, very high ratio. Get some guidance from your older kids. Say, here's what's going on with these kids. How do I stop this disrespect? How do I stop the troubles at school? What do I do about these things? I've got to deal with them. I've got to stop it. I've got to put consequences on it. I've got to discipline it. I've got to feel confident that what I'm doing, given what I know now, is the best way to handle this. You can't keep going, I don't know if I'm doing the right thing. That will ruin you. And you know what else it will do? It will foster the same kinds of behavior that you didn't want to foster. That's the irony of this whole thing. When you're not a confident parent, when you don't make good judgment based upon limits, expectations, and discipline follow through, when you don't do that, for whatever the reason, you bring about, more often than not, the very same problems you're afraid of. You have taken on these children to raise. You have decided, I'm going to give them stability. What's happening now is there's just major discipline problems. Maybe you should go to someone, a counselor, and find out what to do about some of these discipline problems. I deal with a lot of grandparents in these situations that are raising kids. I get it all the time. And there's usually a lot of guilt. I failed with their mother or their father. And these poor kids are suffering because of it. And then that kind of guilt and insecurity leads to tentative parenting, leads to a lot of second guessing, leads to an inability to set limits. It sounds like this little girl has had a smartphone since at least 13. That was asking for trouble. It is. It's just asking for trouble. As I said in the opening monologue with the schools now saying, no, we don't want smartphones in their hands during class time. They're coming to recognize the damage that the smartphones are doing, and they can't do anything more than just ban them during school days. But parents can ban them, at least till later ages. And they're not. They're not. And I believe the number one reason is because everybody else isn't. Number one reason. No, and it's not, I have to know where they are. No, you don't. You don't have to get them a smartphone to do that. Of course, they won't accept anything less than a smartphone. That's the trap.

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1: Blessed are the pure in heart, for they shall see God. The virtue of purity and holy chastity is certainly a very important thing, but I think we can misunderstand this beatitude. As human beings in our fallen state, we tend to love things and use people. But we're meant to use things and love people. We can manipulate in relationships, and we can try to control other people, and we can focus on other people as objects. But to be pure in heart is to be in love, and ultimately to be pure in heart and to be happy is to be in love with God Himself as well. This beatitude calls us to have a focus on being open to choosing God, choosing life, to choose love. If God is not the ultimate end of our desires and our hopes and dreams, we will be the saddest of people. Let's say yes to God and choose His way, be focused on His love and pure in heart. Blessed are the pure in heart, for they shall see God.
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3: Here's the new challenge. At least 1 hour a week in front of the Blessed Sacrament, with the goal of an hour a day in front of the Blessed Sacrament. I had a guy come up to me and he says, Father, you know, I'm doing a lot of things. I'm in a men's fellowship. I pray with my wife every day. I go to Mass every Sunday and usually a couple times during the week. I read Scripture. He goes, I want more. I said, do you pray in front of the Blessed Sacrament? He said, outside of Mass, no. I said, I think that's the more. See, all these saints, these are the ones who surround us. These are the ones who ran before us. These are the ones who fought well, who kept the faith. They would tell you, as would every single saint in heaven right now, you cannot run this race if you don't spend time with the Master. Whatever else we're doing, it's second, third, and fourth. First things need to be first. And the first thing is to be with the Master, and the Master is Jesus.
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0: E-Person Monday. Doctor is in. See what we got in the E-Persons. My mother-in-law is very self-centered, controlling, and manipulative. Oh, come on, don't sugarcoat it. Just come right out and tell us. I try very hard to accept her for who she is and to pray for her. All right, let me interrupt. What's your husband's view of this? Does he say, I know what she's like, and I support you in how you want to handle this, some of her behavior? Or, no, that's my mom, and she's nowhere near as bad as you say. I don't know. That's a big unknown in this E-person. Is there any way you can suggest to communicate with her? No. Oh, come on, Dr. Ray. What do you mean, no? What I mean is this. If she sees things a certain way, and you've tried to reason, explain, give your side, nothing changes. Then you're kind of forced into ways of not communicating with her. And by that, I don't mean shut her off. I mean quit trying to reason with her. Quit trying to tell her where you're at. Perhaps you may have to put some limits on contacts. Daughter-in-law goes on. As one example, she will constantly come to our house without letting us know she's coming. All right, so she shows up at the door. She knocks. She will call and say, hi, are you home? No, wait a minute. This is very, very tricky. Because you'd say, well, she's calling to say, are you home? She's calling, right? I'm in your driveway, so you can't lie. No, I'm not home. Well, your cars are here. The lights are on. The door is open. The kids are playing outside. It sure looks like you're home. As a matter of fact, I see you walking past the front window. I'm in your driveway. She is so invasive that it drives me crazy. Sometimes I don't even open the door. Well, when you don't open the door, what happens? Does she keep ringing the doorbell? Does she keep knocking? Does she go away? Do you hide behind the couch so she can't see your home? What do you do with the kids? Can't let them roam around, huh? Because she'll know. What do you do with them? Put them downstairs? Tell them, shh. What do you do? Now, all that said, I don't know, again, where your husband is with this. Will he talk to his mother and say, you have to call and see what we're doing, and then we can decide if we can have a guest? Will he do that? Why? I'm thinking he won't. Because if he would have, you might not be in this situation. Then again, maybe he did, but he has no leverage over her either. She's going to do what she wants to do, and you can't do a thing about it. Yes, you can. Now, you said, is there any way to communicate with her? Well, for example, let's say that she just bops on in. Continue to do whatever you were doing. Matter of fact, you might even come up with some new stuff to do. You might say, well, I have to take a shower. So, you know, I'll be out. I got to take a shower. Then you come out of the shower and you take time to fix your hair and get all ready. And the whole thing takes about 45 minutes. And let's say she's perfectly content to sit there and play with the kids. This is great. This is nothing. Okay, so you come out and you do immediately what you were doing. Whatever it was. Washing clothes. Weeding the flower beds. Laundry. Dishes. Whatever. Make up stuff. Vacuum out the car. You know, you're going to get a whole lot of chores done because she's there, because you're going to find all kinds of stuff to do that you wouldn't otherwise do. And maybe she'll take the hint that she's not going to interrupt your schedule every time she wants to. But I would suggest, if you haven't done it, talk to hubby about this. Does he know how much this rankles you? I got a feeling you pretty much have. This could become a marital problem because he won't move on it. And I've seen guys do this. They're afraid. They don't want to agitate their mother or their father. They won't do it. And so what happens is they just hope it stops. They just hope that somehow, some way, wife won't. It's usually wife and mother-in-law too. By the way, that's the number one friction point. That mother-in-law will either stop doing what she's doing, or daughter-in-law will not be so agitated by it. One or the other. Just hoping for the best. My other question is this. How long's it been going on? If you say, well, since we were married. Well, how long have you been married? 17 years. Then you got to ask yourself. All right, one, is my husband definitely not going to do anything about this? Flat out. That's it. He won't. Two, everything I've said to her goes nowhere. Three, what have you done, and don't mishear me on this, to make her feel, this is the bad word, I can't think of another one right now, unwelcome. And by that, I don't mean mean. I mean you continue to occupy yourself with your normal routine, not feeling obligated to sit down and entertain or converse with her. And if you say, you know, well, she doesn't need me, she just wants to be around the kids. Okay. Maybe you could find something for the kids to do. I don't know how old your kids are. All right. If they're little, what are you going to do? But if you're a homeschooling mom, you can just have school right then and there. And maybe she'll just get tired of this. More likely, she'll get mad. She'll think you're being rude because you said she's controlling and manipulative. So she get all upset because you're not giving her due, so to speak. Mm-hmm. Action. Action instead of persuasion, because I got a feeling you've been doing persuasion. In the words of old Dr. Phil, well, just how's that working out for you? I'm Dr. Ray. E-Person Monday.
1: When we say, thy will be done as it is in heaven, what are we asking of our Father? The Catholic Catechism explains that God desires for all men to be saved and to come to know the truth. He does not wish anyone to perish. In His Son, Jesus Christ, and through His human will of the Father has been perfectly fulfilled once for all. The Lord made this clear on entering public ministry. I have come to do your will, O God. Only Jesus can say, I always do what is pleasing to Him, even unto death, as He prayed in the Garden of Gethsemane, not my will, but yours be done. Thus we ask our Father to unite our will to His Son's in order to fulfill the Father's will. By prayer, we can discern God's will and receive the endurance to carry it out. Jesus taught that one enters the kingdom of God not by speaking only words, but by doing the will of his Father in heaven. I'm Peggy Stanton, and this has been the Order of Malta's Minute with the Catechism.
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3: St. Ignatius of Loyola's 14th

0: universal human law. 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
2: Oh, hi, Dr. Ray. Thanks for taking the call. I listen to you frequently.
3: 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Go ahead.
2: Well, maybe you should.
3: In the words of Lee Trevino, golfer in the 60s and 70s, the older I get, the better I used to be. Yeah, I've been noticing that. Or to put it the way that Mark Twain said, the older I get, the more clearly I remember things that never happened. E-Person Monday. Let's see what we got here in the E-Person stack. 18-year-old daughter attends Mass every week with her family. Okay, so apparently this is an aunt or a grandmother who is writing about this. This is not her 18-year-old daughter. Otherwise, she lives a very secular life. She has a longtime boyfriend whom she is most likely having relations with. All right, to say she is most likely, apparently you must have evidence somehow, some way that she is. Mom has spoken to her about the immorality, but the daughter doesn't agree. Yeah, not unusual in areas of sexual behavior. That is really the number one thing that people just decide the church doesn't have a place in instructing them, that God really doesn't know what he's talking about. So therefore, very commonly, physical relations are now not only viewed as permissible, they are viewed as celebratory. My wife and I will watch certain series at night when we relax. And it is invariable. Not only is relations outside of marriage viewed as the norm, but is to be celebrated. And anyone else who has a traditional or gasp religious viewpoint, if they do on the show, it is without exception, they are the throwbacks. No question. Matter of fact, anyone on the show who doesn't relentlessly chase physical expression with somebody else, no matter how little they know them, is viewed as the aberration, the weirdo, the stunted individual. It's relentless. It is absolutely relentless, despite the fact that it has probably been one of the single biggest contributors to the family deterioration in our culture. It's responsible for massive amounts of divorces, for broken relationships, for children out of wedlock, for complications in who's mom, who's dad, who's boyfriend, who isn't. Never mind. I digressed. Go back to the E-person. Mom has spoken to her about the immorality, but the daughter doesn't agree. Should mom bring up the need to abstain from communion? Well, my response to that is, well, yes, she should. But I strongly suspect she won't. If you say they otherwise live a secular life and they just kind of go through the motions and gone to Mass, then if going to Mass is gone through the motion, then taking part in communion is gone through the motion, because that's just part of the Mass. You just get up and do it. Everybody does it. That's kind of the mindset now in almost every church I've been in, and I've been in hundreds and hundreds around the country because I travel.

0: much. 90+%. 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Young, old, no matter. Part of the Mass. It's no longer something that if you're in serious sin, unrepentant, serious sin, you don't go to communion. And I would say that many of the people don't even know that that's the case. That's how the church teaches. And people who do know don't tell. And that seems to be the case here with this mom. Mom is worried that it will drive her daughter, who would be embarrassed. Okay, wait a minute. What would she be embarrassed by? Well, explanation is she's sitting there while everybody else gone to communion. Right? Implication is, what's wrong with you? What'd you do, huh? Now, my guess would be that many people would probably think she committed a cultural sin. You know, she smoked. Or she didn't have the right attitude politically. Now, those are the big sins now. I'm not sure they'd think, she must have been sexually loose. Daughter would be embarrassed. Why would she be embarrassed? Mom feels that it would keep her away from Mass altogether. Well, I got a question here. Daughter living at home? Is mom saying, well, if she doesn't want to go to Mass, I can't make her. She living at home? See, it sounds like mom is squishy, wobbly about all this. Our writer here recognizes that this could be dealt with differently. And maybe I would say to our writer, well, what's stopping you from doing it? Saying something like, well, you know, if you're having relations with your boyfriend, to go to communion is basically significantly wrong, because you have to be in right relationship with God. I'm trying not to use church language, because when you use church language, people, they get turned off. You know, somebody like that, you get, oh, you're going to communion would be a sin. Well, wait a minute. If she doesn't think having relations with her boyfriend is a sin, which is much more obvious, why would she think that going to communion is a sin? Do you want to agree with that? Maybe you could say, well, here's what the church teaches about communion. It means that you're in right relationship with God. You're not in any kind of serious separation from Him by doing something morally wrong, seriously morally wrong. And you go to confession and you repent and don't do it again. If that's the case, you go to communion. If not, you don't, because you're risking your soul. Now, you can say that depending upon depending upon how much you want to see this girl again, whether she's your goddaughter or your granddaughter or your niece or your friend's daughter, whatever. But it doesn't sound like mom is willing to do anything about it. You know what always amazed me, too? On these letters, much of the time, the vast majority of the time, has to do with the mom doing something about it. They don't ever say, well, I've spoken to Dad, and he's reluctant to do something about it. No, it's just like mom. Where's Dad half the time in all this? So, I guess to sum it up, you can speak it if you wish. I doubt you'll convince mom to do anything because she's running scared. Maybe you can tell mom, if this drives her daughter from Mass, if she says, I am not going to not go to communion, so therefore I won't go to Mass at all. Maybe you could tell mom that at this point, Mass is not helping her soul. Her soul is being hurt by what she's doing. It's one way to approach it. Dr. Ray.
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0: Hi, everybody. Dr. Ray Guarendi here. 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You know, one of the things that irks me is people who try to act all sophisticated, you know, like they know songs like this and they can say it. And I'll ask them. I'll say, "Okay, if you're so sophisticated, can you name even one of Mozart's paintings?" No, they can't. They can't. You know, it's all show. It's all show. No go. Oh, do I have time? Oh, man. Okay, I'm looking at the clock here. Both of these would take longer than the 4 minutes I have left. Let me go to Julius very quick. Since we are required to honor our parents, well, yeah, to give them their due, to give them their respect, because God put them in that position. Got it. Good or bad, what if those parents have no respect for their children, and she's meaning herself, and degrade them constantly with lies? Well, I'd need to know a lot more details about that. You know, what kind of lies? Are they reputation-ruining lies that they spread? Then I don't think you would be required to let them have easy access to your life if they're going to just twist and turn what they see in your home or how they disagree with you and then spread it. Giving them their due, giving them their honor is praying for them, wishing the best for them. But it doesn't mean you have to put yourself in a situation to be severely mistreated. Yeah, okay, if they're kind of snotty or argumentative or opinionated, you decide how much of that you can take. You don't write them off totally, but maybe you limit some of it so you can get a breather in between contacts. But other than that, you say they don't have respect. What does that mean? What does that mean? If they're opinionated or they take jabs at your religion, your politics, your raising of your kids, your choices that you make in life that are perfectly legitimately your choices. I wouldn't call that disrespect. Disrespect is kind of a put down. You're foolish, you're stupid, you're ignorant, whatever it is that you hold dear and they don't agree with. Now, degrade, that's a pretty strong word. Degrade. That means seriously put down. If that's true, then you have to decide, what does this degradation do in front of your children? Is it, I come around you just to basically insult you? What does it do? What's degrade and disrespect mean? Now, there's a wide continuum. I've talked to a lot of parents, younger parents, whose own parents, yeah, they're difficult. Yeah, you got to learn how to roll with them. But they're not necessarily disrespectful. They aren't maybe pleasant to be around all the time. That's one part of the continuum. The other part of the continuum is they're absolutely treacherous. They're dangerous. They're severely, severely disrespectful, difficult, nasty. At that point, you got to decide how you're going to protect yourself, your family. Yes, you can honor them in the sense that you don't hate their guts and you don't wish them ill, but you also realize you got to protect. Now, my experience is that most of us who call ourselves Christians, we can do better at not letting them get to us. Most of the time, I would say the majority of these difficult generational relationships are not treacherous. They're not dangerous. They're unpleasant. It's unpleasant. And if these people weren't your parents, they wouldn't be anybody you'd choose to hang around with. But other than that, you say to yourself, all right, I'm not going to get my mother-in-law's snarky opinions get to me. She gives all kinds of her ideas about how I'm wrong to homeschool, or I'm wrong to vote the way I do, or I'm wrong because I approach COVID this way. All right. How much potency are you going to give her? She's got kind of goofy opinions. All right. But see, if you take it personally and you absorb it, like, I don't have to put up with this because I'm a good person. If you start doing that, then it takes on an intensity that makes you miserable. And you can probably do more about it with your own mind. Gotta go. Dr. Ray, thank you for joining me here on The Doctor Is In. Appreciate it so very much. Good Lord permit, and see you tomorrow. Thanks, Andrew Kruchek. Thank you, WTN. Walk with God. He'll give you the strength to deal with difficult stuff.
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7: Are you feeling restless or lost? 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Jesus is calling you. 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If you're interested or would like more information, contact Angie at 432-208-2619 or Ivana at 432-269-4106.
8: We are all made in the image and likeness of God. yet we're uniquely made with no other person like us. As we communicate individuality made in God's image, we are to reflect Him by being the person He made us to be. We are to reflect His image by living our purpose. We are to live in His likeness by being the best version of ourselves. As baptized Christians, each of us are blessed with charisms given to us by the Holy Spirit. We can use these charisms to evangelize the faith and bring others to Christ. We also have natural talents. We communicate like God by first loving all of our brothers and sisters made in the image and likeness of God. How are you communicating like God with the talents and gifts you have been given? How are you loving others by the way you communicate? St. Catherine of Siena said, "Be who God made you to be and you will set the world on fire." So let's all set out to be the person God made us to be. This has been an Epiphany Insight, and I'm Vanessa Denha-Garmo, a communications evangelist.
9: I might have gone to church, you know, at Christmas time, gradually quit going. 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It's not about the rules and the things that I remember as a young child. It really is about the love that God has for each one of us that's so deep and wonderful.
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12: This is an EWTN Newslink. I'm Teresa Tomio from Catholic Connection. The United States and Iran have reached an interim deal aimed at ending the war and reopening the Strait of Hormuz. The deal does face challenges, but it could be signed Friday. It could provide a way to end a war that killed thousands and sparked a major energy crisis. The deal gives 60 days to resolve what to do about Iran's stockpile of highly enriched uranium and its atomic program. And the U.S. State Department announcing more than $240 million in humanitarian and disaster response assistance to Catholic Relief Services. A statement earlier this month from the State Department says this assistance is the first in a series of global State Department awards to trusted and vetted implementing organizations. For more news with the Catholic perspective, visit EWTNnews.com. I'm Teresa Tomio, and Call to Communion with Dr. David Anders starts now.
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19: 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All right, Rich Jesse, our producer today, Matt Kabinski handling phone screening. Michael McCall is down with social media today. I'm Tom Price along with Dr. David Anders.
20: Tom, how are you today?
19: I'm doing great. How are you?
20: I'm all right, thanks.
19: We're going to lead off with a question here from Taylor, who wants to know, people who believe in God have the choice to accept or reject His offer, yet God won't prove His existence? How is it fair to make salvation so hard to get?
20: Yeah, thanks. I really appreciate the question. So, in Catholic theology, God is that than which nothing greater can be conceived. That's the definition of God. And God is where the metaphysical buck stops. Catholic Church actually says we don't know the essence of God. And so, you know, in asking the question, does God exist, it's not right to start with a preconceived notion of God packed with attributes and personal history. That's coming at it the wrong way. Do you think there is that than which there is nothing greater? Do you think that there is a place where the metaphysical buck stops? Is there something that ultimately grounds our experience of the real? And I'm not going to try to make the case for it philosophically, but most people, I think, have an intuition that there's something out there, and that my life, the meaning of my life, the meaning of my existence, is not completely and radically disconnected from whatever it is that structures the universe the way that it is. And we have powerful moral intuitions about what's good and true and beautiful. And we have experience of these things. And that, you know, my conscience compels me to seek the good, the true, and the beautiful in situations. And whether or not I know anything about the identity or activities of that than which nothing greater can be conceived, I do know something about the contents of my own conscience. I know something about my experience of the good, true, and beautiful. I know that those things are not self-explanatory. I know that they find their structure, their truth, and their origin, and their grounding in something that transcends me. And to a large extent, the decision, the moral decision that people make is the first one, the proximate one, the one that really matters, is, am I going to do the good that's in front of me? Right?
1: Yeah.
20: You know, am I going to prefer the deliverances of reason to passion? Am I going to privilege my neighbor's needs as at least as valuable as my own? And when I don't live that way, whoever and whatever is behind the whole show, I feel ill at ease in my conscience. If I don't, then it's usually because I've diminished my personality to some extent that I don't have a conscience anymore, right? And from the Catholic faith's point of view, the obedience to conscience, right, discernible in my lived experience of the good, true, and beautiful, and intuitions about the order, structure, and intelligibility of the universe, are sufficient to be saved, because at the back of it all, there is God's grace. Now, it doesn't mean that you can't get farther along the more you know, and the Catholic Church sees itself as the light of the nations, the mother and tutor of all humanity, to help us live our own integral humanity better because of explicit revelation from God. But whether or not you have direct access to that revelation or not, many people don't, the grace of God still lies in the background, empowering moral choices with which we can either cooperate or not. So the idea that you have to, that the added knowledge that would come through divine revelation is somehow a requirement for salvation is to misstate the Catholic point of view.
1: Taylor, thanks so much for your email. We do appreciate that. Here's one from Samuel. I'm not quite sure where Samuel's going with this. Can I get a dispensation when traveling to remote areas?
20: Yes, sure. And he means a dispensation from the obligation to go to Mass on Sundays and holidays of obligation.
1: Okay.
20: So if it is not possible for you to attend Mass, you cannot be obligated to that which is impossible.
1: Well, right? Yeah.
20: Now, you know, you can raise a prudential question about, do you want to travel to places where you can't go to Mass, and do you have a sufficient reason for doing that? I'll tell you about an incident in my own life where that came to light. I have one son who is adventurous and hard to pin down, and, he's the one that became a MMA fighter, you know, this kind of fellow. And you know, when he was younger and I was sort of thinking, before we discovered MMA fighting, right, what would be a good path for him? I was kind of trying to think through what are some really way out there ways for so-and-so to make a living. And, you know, they're real sort of physically engaged. I thought, well, you know, maybe he could work on a crab boat, you know, stay out there for whatever they do, 3 months at a time,
1: yeah.
20: You know, fight the waves and, you know, bring in a great haul. Or he'd be the sort of fellow that would be great in an Alaskan oil field, you know. And I was talking through this with my friend and mentor, Father Lambert Green, and I was like, what about his Mass obligations if he's at sea on a crab boat or if he's in an oil field someplace and, you know, can't get to Mass? And You know, would he be obligated? And my priest mentor's response was, well, you know, wouldn't be obligated, but it's not like he doesn't need the sacraments in his life. Like, do you have to do that for a living?
1: Yeah.
20: You know, is that the most prudent career choice if it means that you're not going to be going to Mass? Mass is not just an obligation, right? It's an opportunity to be sanctified, to grow in our relationship with God and our fellow Catholics.
1: Great question, Samuel. Thank you so much for it. In a moment, we're going to get to the phones. Lines are open for you at 833-288-EWTN, 833-288-3986. Call or text, call to communion.
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23: In the midst of our culture today, in this age of relativism, which wants to grant Jesus some significance, but not so much, so we'll give him wise man, great leader, inspiring preacher, great teacher, prophet. You don't get that option when you claim to be God. What reasons do we have to believe that he is who he said he is? And it's important, again, to employ the use of our reason and to understand that faith is not blind. My faith, and please God, the faith of everyone here, is not blind. It rests on something. It rests on a number of things, not least of which is my own experience of God, but it also has something substantial which can be claimed through history. We're not talking about a galaxy long, long ago, far, far away when we talk about Jesus. We're talking about a precise moment in history which has been testified to by countless testimonies, and you and I have access to them.
1: 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Here's an email from George now. George says, I've heard stories about atheists who have had dreams about Jesus, but then convert to Protestantism rather than Catholicism. Why would this be?
20: Because, first of all, why would you assume that following dreams is a good path for spiritual growth and development, first of all? Like, why is that a reliable indicator of divine revelation? Like, yeah. It's not. It's not. People usually dream, as you know, they dream what's been percolating around in their subconscious. And, you know, it helps integrate memories and so forth. I'm sure there's all kinds of psychological benefits to dreaming that I don't understand. But that's a purely natural process, and I don't know if we should attach any sort of divine significance to it. So, I mean, people have probably dreamed things and become Buddhists, and dreamed things and become Hindus, and dreamed things and become Muslims, and dreamed things and become Catholics. This is just not the criteria of spiritual truth, right? I think people would become Protestants for all the reasons that people would become Protestants. I mean, first of all, you tend to go where your friends and associates are. So if your connections to Christianity are through Protestantism, it stands to reason that that's the brand that you're going to follow. And then most people, when they seek out religious communities, they're going to seek religious communities that in some respect echo their own intuitions about what's good, true, and beautiful. And they're going to be attracted to what they tend to find salient in a particular situation. And, you know, your salience landscape, the things that attract your attention, change over time as you change and your values change and your experiences change. And so, I mean, there are many things about Protestant congregations and theology that are highly salient, that grab one's attention. I mean, I can't generalize because there's too many varieties, but sure. I mean, you know, the televangelist types that that promise health and wealth. Well, that's very salient. I mean, you see a guy driving around in a Rolls Royce with his private airplane and his, you know, 10,000 square foot home that he says God paid for. And if you're naive enough to buy that message, you know, like, I want one of those. I mean, that's a good reason to go in for it. Or maybe you're a Reformed Christian and you like the idea of being one of the elect and knowing for sure you're going to heaven. I mean, there's all kinds of appeal to any sort of religious community, right?
0: Sure.
20: And I think the reasons are sociological and psychological and perfectly understandable.
1: George, thanks so much for your email. 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Call or text 833-288-3986. Here's an email from Joanna now who says, why do so many Catholics seem hesitant to talk about their faith?
20: Yeah, thanks. Well, I think it'd be a lot of reasons for that. One reason might be that the data set on Catholicism is enormous. So, you know, if you're a non-Catholic Christian, you just have one little book you have to worry about, right? You know, but the sum total of Catholic tradition is pretty monumental and unwieldy and hard to handle, right? And so I think Catholics oftentimes feel like they don't have the expertise necessary to handle their faith well and answer objections when people raise them and so forth. So I think that's a major factor. I think another factor why Catholics might be hesitant to talk about their faith is that they don't want to come off like the overbearing, proselytizing kind of Christian that they see in other traditions that seem to be more about manipulating the vulnerable into making a decision and joining the group than in seeking their genuine spiritual welfare. You know, Jesus, when he admonishes the lay faithful on how to go about being in the world, he says, let your good deeds be seen by men. Right. There really aren't a lot of admonitions to go out and engage in, you know, public one-on-one proselytizing. That's not Jesus's way. In fact, he told the disciples, you know, go and preach the kingdom of God is near. If they don't listen to you, just shake the dust off your feet and go someplace else. Right. I mean, like this, it's not the pressure tactics, you see. And in fact, you know, most people who change religious traditions do so because of relationships anyway. And the way to make an impact that's really going to be life-transforming in a positive way is to first change yourself, take the log out of your own eye before the splinter out of your neighbor's, and then go about making loving relationships and draw people in through that way. I mean, that is, in fact, what, at the end of the day, leads to change and conversion more than anything else.
0: Sure.
20: So, you know, I think those are a lot of the reasons.
1: Appreciate that. Thanks so much for your email, Joanna. We'll get to the phones in a moment here at 833-288-EWTN. Here first, an email from Dylan. Dylan says, why did God create the serpent in Genesis if he foresaw the fall of man?
20: Right. So I think, let me broaden the question. Why did God create if he foresaw the fall of man?
1: Yeah.
20: And ultimately, we can't get adequate purchase on this question. Like, when you St. Thomas says when you push the line of reasoning back to the why behind the will of God, there's no answer. Not that there's not a reason, it's not available to us. You know, why did God make the planet with the exact dimensions he made it? Why did he make it 55,000 light years to the left of where we are right now? I mean, like, there's no way to answer these kind of questions.
1: Yeah.
20: And in the drama of redemption, I mean, why did God choose Abraham as opposed to somebody else from Mesopotamia, right? I mean, why Israel as opposed to Babylon? I mean, who knows? I mean, there's no way to answer that. Like, we're given the story that we're given,
1: yeah.
20: And that's what we relate to. That's the framework, the terms within, you know, we interpret our own experience and relationship to God. And we can speculate about it. We can press on it. We can probe it. We can ask questions about it. But ultimately, you know, the facts are a given, and we just make with them what we can. You know, what the Catholic faith says is that God intends to allow the possibility of evil because he intends to bring out of poor human choices a greater result that is not foreseeable by humans, right? That God has an end to the story that transcends our perspective that, in retrospect, will justify the whole experiment. I recognize that that is deeply unsatisfying if you're the person who is the victim of evil.
1: Well, sure.
20: And the thought that, oh, well, I'm sure glad that God has a sufficient reason for this. I sure as heck don't, you know. And so it's not an entirely satisfying answer. It's logically coherent. It's just not very existentially satisfying, which is why God also does something else. He sends his own son. Right. So Jesus' incarnation and his suffering along with us is not a philosophical answer to the problem of evil, but it is a pastoral one.
1: Okay.
20: And when you are yourself in the throes of suffering, you know that sometimes answers aren't what you're looking for. What you're looking for is someone to come hold your hand.
1: Dylan, thanks so much for your email. We'll get to the phones in just a moment here. We did get a call just a moment ago from Angelina in Philadelphia. She couldn't stay on the line, but she did leave us this question. Is it true that Arius eventually conceded? If he died before receiving communion, where would his soul be?
20: Right. So I don't think that Arius changed his tune.
1: Okay.
20: Right?
1: All right.
20: And Arianism as a movement continued long after the Council of Nicaea.
1: Really?
20: Yeah. And there's a pattern in Christian antiquity, in heresiology, in writing about heresy, to depict everyone who departs from conciliar definition of the Orthodox faith as wicked and execrable in every possible way. Right. I mean, it's polemical writing and it's exaggerated writing. And, you know, so-and-so, whoever they might be, Arius or Nestorius or you name it, is the soul of wickedness and in league with the devil. And they're terrible and awful and horrible people and perform every kind of enormity. Right. And I think we know empirically just from our experience that that's often not how these things go, like in real life. I think Arius, he may have had personal ambitions beyond just fidelity to the faith, and I can't judge that question. I think he was trying to answer a difficult problem, which is how do you square the unicity of God, that there's only one God, with the divine personality of Jesus and the Holy Spirit? And he's, well, here's a really logically coherent way to do it. Jesus and the Holy Spirit aren't really God in the full sense of, you know, capital G God, period. And that takes away the paradox. And so I'm just trying to preserve the faith and keeps people, you know, and appeal to people's intellects, which is why Arius had a big following among intellectuals, right? Because, I mean, it was a coherent answer. And he may very well have seen himself as sort of the champion of the intelligibility of the Christian faith against, you know, some other faction. It's for God to judge his soul, right? I mean,
1: sure.
20: I mean, the church judged that his theology was wrong. But to form the judgment, I know that Arius is damned. Well, I mean, I think that's above my pay grade. I think it's above your pay grade, too.
1: Okay. And we do thank you for that question, Angelina. Glad that you called in from Philadelphia. It is Call to Communion with Dr. David Anders. Still time for your phone calls at 833-288-EWTN if you have a question for Dr. Anders. Or perhaps you'd like to explain to us what is stopping you from becoming a Catholic. 833-288-3986. You can call or text that number. Here's an email we received from Sharon. She says, in a devotional that I receive each morning, I read this recently, the Last Supper and Calvary are one. Can you comment, please?
20: Yeah, that statement is extremely deceptive unless you do some really careful qualification. The dogma of the Catholic Church is that Christ died once for all on Calvary, and that his death was sufficient to atone for the sins of the world, to make reparation, and to win for his bride, the Church, all the graces necessary for salvation. And a lot of that, all that's completed at Calvary. However, he can accomplish all of that on Calvary, and yet if it doesn't make its way into your soul, you're not going to benefit from it. Redemption accomplished, redemption applied. And faith and the sacraments are the two primary ways that the objective work of Christ on the cross is applied to the individual soul of the human being. Of all the sacraments, the highlight of the sacramental system is the Eucharistic sacrifice. The Eucharistic sacrifice. And I use the phrase Eucharistic sacrifice as opposed to just Eucharist, to separate, to distinguish the sacrifice from the sacrament of communion.
1: Yeah.
20: And it is the sacrificial act, not the reception of communion, that the Church declares to be the source and summit of our holiness in the Christian faith. And in that relationship, what is the relationship between the Eucharistic sacrifice and what took place at Calvary? The Church is very explicit about the relationship. The Mass is the memorial of what happened at Calvary. It is the memorial of what happened at Calvary. It is not a time travel machine whereby the believer is translated mystically to the foot of the cross to experience the actual historical event of the crucifixion. Now, I say that because there is a trend in popular devotional Catholicism to say exactly that. I found a pop Catholic website one time that literally made the claim the Mass is a form of time travel, right? And I've heard that in similar remarks many times. It's not true.
1: It's like Mr. Peabody and Sherman, isn't it?
20: It's not what the church says, all right?
1: Okay.
20: The theory that the Mass is a kind of mystical identification with the events of Calvary, where the effects of time and space are nullified, in the 19th century was called the mystical theory of the Mass, and it was specifically repudiated by Pope Pius IX in the encyclical, his encyclical on the Eucharist, and the name of it just went right out of my head. I'll think of it in just a second. Anyway, Pius XII, encyclical on the Eucharist, specifically condemned that theory, and that judgment is laid out explicitly in Ludwig Ott's Fundamentals of Catholic Dogma. So that's wrong, right? What St. Thomas says about the relationship is that we call the Mass a sacrifice, with reference to the sacrifice that took place in Calvary, in the same way that one would refer to a picture of Cicero as Cicero. Hey, what's that up on the wall? Oh, that's Cicero up on the wall. It's not Cicero up on the wall. It's a picture of Cicero.
1: Right.
20: But we would, in loosely speaking, oh, that's Cicero, right? And Thomas says that's the same relationship. The Mass is to Calvary the way a picture of a person is to the person. It's not the same thing. So Ott puts it this way. He says that they are specifically the same. They are not numerically the same.
1: Hmm.
20: The Mass is a numerically distinct sacrifice from Calvary. Why does this matter? Why make a big fuss over something so abstract and so metaphysical? Well, it's because how you participate in the Mass is structured by what you think is happening. If what you think is going on in the Mass is that I'm being mystically translated to gaze upon the finished work of Christ on the cross in antiquity, then my mode of engagement is passive. If I think that the Mass is a distinct offering that I am to make, offering the body and blood of Christ present for me in Holy Communion now, along with myself, right, that I'm making the offering of my own body as a sacrifice to God, along with the sacrifice of Christ, then my mode of engaging the Mass is active. And there's all the difference in the world between passive and active, right? The one is honestly a Calvinistic way of thinking about Holy Communion. Right, that I'm mystically translated through time and space to something that's not physically present to me, so that I can just passively receive the finished work of Christ in a monergistic way. The Catholic way is, no, I'm going to actively engage in an act of self-donation and giving, structured around this image of Christ's death and resurrection, so that I can grow in holiness through my active intention to follow Christ after the way of the cross. They're very different modes of engaging the Eucharistic sacrifice. One is Catholic, one is crypto-Calvinistic. Okay. So be careful when you hear people say things like, there's no distinction between the Mass and Calvary. Unless they really qualify that language in the way that St. Thomas does, they may be leading you down a dangerous path.
1: And most people are not going to get that far in, right?
20: Well, most people are going to trust what their devotional book tells them and walk away.
1: Well, sure, right? Sure. Can't do that always. Do appreciate your email there, Sharon. In a moment, we're going to get to the phones and talk with you, hopefully, at 833-288-EWTN. 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Call to Communion with Dr. David Anders here on EWTN. 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
0: Have you ever noticed what happens when people set out to destroy the church? 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They manage to wreck everything else. G.K. Chesterton says, "Men who begin to fight the church for the sake of freedom and humanity end up by flinging away freedom and humanity if only they may fight the church." 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And that's why we must defend the faith. 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
5: Hello, my name is Dan. 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
20: Yeah, thanks. I appreciate the question. Yeah, you can do that. You can do that. I mean, the Mass is the sacrifice of the Church for its members, but it can be said for any intention. And we should always pray for the dead. And you don't know the disposition of anyone's soul,
1: yeah,
20: regardless of whether or not they're Catholic. And, you know, we're not going to admit those people to Holy Communion, and they're not going to have a Catholic burial, but you can pray for them and you can have Masses said for them.
1: Okay. Appreciate that. Thank you so much for that email. 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
6: Yes, my name is Gwen, and I'm from Lansing, Michigan. And my question is, in the Our Father, which Jesus taught us, it says, lead us not into temptation. And I don't understand that, because if God is all perfect, all good, why could he possibly lead us into anything that is not good, a temptation? Thank you.
1: Okay.
20: Yeah, thank you so much. I really appreciate the question. So, you know, there was a debate, kind of a lively debate that took place in Catholic land a couple of years ago about the translation of Matthew chapter 6, verse 13, which is the passage of the Lord's Prayer that says, lead us not into temptation. And while we're talking, I'm going to try to look it up in the Greek version.
1: Okay.
20: Because there's a point I want to make about this. Anyway, so I thought, I got kind of interested in that question myself personally. So I went back and kind of took a peek at the Greek, and I said, you know, what exactly is implied here by the verb lead, all right, the Greek word for lead. And so I did, I found it, by the way. And I looked it up, and I said, okay, where else is this verb used in the New Testament? And one of the places it's used, same verb, is in Luke chapter 5, when they're referring to the paralytic that is carried into the presence of Jesus and lowered down through the roof on a mat. And then uh-huh. Jesus, you know, says, your sins are forgiven. Everybody gets offended, and then he tells them to get up and walk away. So when they're bringing him in and setting him down in front of Jesus, they use this word lead, all right? And the reason, the significance I thought is that's a pretty strong sense of lead, right? That's like, you know, picking him up and dropping him off someplace, right?
1: Yeah.
20: I thought, wow, that's really what the text says. Don't do this to me, right? Well, shouldn't I just presume that God would never pick me up and drop me in the path of temptation? I mean, that seems, you know, why would a good God do that, right? And but in point of fact, I find myself dropped in the path of temptation all the time, right? And sometimes it's not through my own fault either, right? God's in control. God's providence is in control of my life. So if something that's not my fault happens and I get dropped in the path of temptation, I remember, you know, my dad, I've told this kind of story many times. My dad was an attorney. He used to have to travel out of town for work all the time. He'd be with other lawyers that didn't share his Christian faith. More than once, he'd find himself in a cab, and one of the other lawyers in the cab would tell the cab driver to start heading them like someplace that nobody should be going, like the gentleman's club.
1: Uh-oh.
20: And my father's literally being led into temptation, right? And at that moment, he would always say, stop the cab. I'm getting out. He would get out of the cab, get on the sidewalk, hail another cab, go back to the hotel, right? Wasn't his fault, but there he was being led into temptation. So why would God do that? Why would God allow that? Well, St. Thomas Aquinas thinks about this question, gives three reasons. So one of them is to strengthen us in the practice of virtue. You know, virtue is a habit. Habits can be strengthened through practice. You don't practice it, you know, no practice, no gain.
1: Yeah.
20: That he would lead us into temptation to strengthen the habits of virtue. Another one is the occasion of acquiring merit, which is something distinct from acquiring virtue. That is to say, give God opportunities to be pleased with us and reward us with more grace.
1: Okay.
20: Right. And attaboy.
1: Yeah.
20: Right? Attaboy.
1: Yeah.
20: You ever arrange things so that your kids will have conspicuous successes that you can praise? You know, you hear, you know, psychologists and so forth will give parenting advice. Catch your kid doing something good and praise it. Don't just always criticize. You know, find them doing something good and praise them for doing the good, right? So God wants to give us opportunities where he can attaboy us, right? Hey, you made the right choice. But the third reason is a little bit more sinister, and that is sometimes God wants to give us the opportunity to learn from our mistakes. Or even to scourge us for our sins.
1: Mm-hmm.
20: And I'll pull another one out on my dad, who told me that when he was a little boy, toddler, he was at his aunt's house. She had a wood-burning stove, and it was really hot. And he started walking towards it with his fingers extended. And his mother and his aunt said, Louis, do not touch that wood-burning stove. You will get burned. Do not touch it. And he grinned at them like he knew better, and he kept on walking. And they kept saying, don't do it. You're going to regret it. You will get burned. And, of course, he touched the wood-burning stove. He got burned. They could have stopped him. Why didn't they stop him? Two reasons. One, they wanted him to learn about wood-burning stoves. Two, they wanted him to learn to listen to his mother and his aunt.
1: Absolutely. I will share with you a similar story from when we lived in Minnesota. And there was one year when our son, who was, I think, 4 at the time, he wanted to go outside. There was a blizzard, literally a blizzard happening that day. And we said, you've got to put, first of all, you've got to put on your coat before you go out with your daddy. I'm not going to wear my coat. Okay. Well, it took about 3 seconds for him to go. I'm coming back in and getting that coat right now. Let's go to the phones at 833-288-EWTN. Here is Angela, first-time caller from Kansas City, listening on the Great Catholic Radio Network. Hello, Angela. What's on your mind today?
7: Hi. Yeah, I was wanting to discuss Polycarp and the Quarter Decumenarian. Are you familiar with this?
20: I have read these documents. It's been quite a long time.
7: Okay, so basically, Polycarp, who had apostolic succession from the Apostle John, he maintained that the Passover should be observed on the 14th day of Nisan.
20: That's right. That's right.
7: And that there was a dispute with him and the other bishops about the observance of this day, and they just wanted to keep it always on a Sunday.
20: That's right.
7: And so how do you reconcile one branch of apostolic succession from another and decide, okay, this is the path we're going to go down?
20: Yeah, sure. Yeah, that's a great question. So I had forgotten that Polycarp supported the Quarter Decimian position, that is that Passover has to be celebrated, Easter has to be celebrated on the 14th and so on. I've read the letters of Polycarp about him.

0: Because where did the Bishop of Rome get off thinking that he had the authority to actually break fellowship, separate from, excommunicate, like, the whole eastern half of the church? He did not do it, in fact, and cooler heads prevailed. But that's an extraordinary claim of authority, or I should say a claim of extraordinary authority, right? And there are other similar events in the second century where the popes were making claims that clearly exceeded their own jurisdiction of the city of Rome. They're very interesting ecclesiologically. And so this is not the only question. There are other questions like this. Another a big one that split the church, again, Rome against some of the Eastern churches, was if someone commits a grave sin after baptism, how many times should they be allowed to repent and come back into fellowship with the church and the sacraments? And there was a major faction, that held to what was called the doctrine of second repentance, that held you only get one do-over. One grave sin after baptism, you can be forgiven. After that, you're kicked out. And again, the Pope disagreed. Pope said, no, there's no limit on the number of times that a person can repent. And that's another really big controversy in second century Christianity, the controversy over the second repentance. And so second century theologians asked the very question that you're asking. Like, when apostolic authorities differ with one another over the interpretation of the faith, how do you adjudicate? Now, here's what none of them said. Oh, the Bible alone. Oh, the Bible obviously solves this dispute. Nobody suggested that. One of the reasons was there wasn't even a determined canon of the Bible at this time. All right? And so the sort of the Protestant hypothesis was off the table. And they all presumed the legitimacy of apostolic authority. So what they settled on, stated a little bit later in the century by Irenaeus of Lyon, was, if someone wants to be sure they're on the right page, it's necessary that they agree with the doctrine held by the Church of Rome because of the eminence of the apostles that are associated with her founding, namely Peter and Paul, and that Rome becomes the standard of orthodoxy when there's dispute about the deposit of faith. And within the eastern part of the church, even when Eastern bishops resisted the Pope's claim to universal jurisdiction, which many Eastern bishops still continue to resist, they didn't dispute that Rome was the final court of appeal, which is different. I mean, one's an executive authority and one is a judicial authority.
1: Sure.
0: But they didn't dispute that Rome is the final court of appeal because of the Petrine office, right?
1: Okay.
0: That there would be disagreement shouldn't surprise us, because the apostles themselves disagreed. I mean, there's evidence of that in the New Testament.
1: Mm-hmm. Is that helpful for you, Angela?
2: A little bit, yeah.
1: Okay. Appreciate your call, and it is called Communion here on EWTN. If you're new to the network, I'm very proud to report that we bring you the Holy Sacrifice of the Mass from Our Lady of the Angels Chapel here on the EWTN campus. We bring that to you every morning at 8 a.m. Eastern on EWTN radio and television, so be sure to tune in. Let's go now to Tom in Houston, listening on... Oh, no, you know what? Actually, let us go to Chris. Chris is in Irvine, California, listening on the EWTN app. Hey there, Chris. What's on your mind today?
3: Hey, I would like to ask Dr. Andrews, if a body is exhumed and it is incorrupt, does that mean a miracle has taken place?
0: Yeah, so if the question is that a sufficient miracle to count towards the decree of canonization, I honestly don't know the answer to that question. I don't know if that counts as one of the miracles. My gut says no. My gut could be ridiculously wrong in this, right? And the reason why is that when the church is evaluating miracles for purposes of canonization, it's looking at what is something that could not have happened, you know, under any naturalistic hypothesis.
1: Mm-hmm.
0: And this is just my own personal intuition here, and again, I'm somebody who knows more about this can certainly correct me. I wouldn't think that incorrupt body would count, because it strikes me there could be any number of reasons.

0: reasons why a body might not be corrupt. And, of course, it's certainly not an indicator of sanctity. It's not an infallible indicator of sanctity because plenty of canonized saints have just wasted away. Remember when they dug up Cardinal Newman, they couldn't even find a bone. I mean, he was just dirt.
1: Wow.
0: You know, of course, he's a doctor of the church now. So, and it's certainly not true that, I mean, there are plenty of Egyptian mummies out there that are not canonized saints or, you know, particularly reputed for their holiness. And
1: yeah.
0: We shouldn't regard those as miraculous either.
1: Chris, thanks so much, Jeff, for your call today from Irvine. Now we're going to go to Tom in Houston, listening on the Great Guadalupe Radio, AM 1430. Hey there, Tom, what's on your mind today?
2: I'll be brief. Let me create the scenario. A man who recently became Catholic, married to a Hindu, but we're going to bring our children up Catholic. But we're not going to have any children baptized until he or she makes a decision on his or her own. I find that odd. What I guess the question would be, what does a practicing Catholic have to commit to having baptism at a very early age?
0: Yeah, so, I mean, the church's counsel here is to bring children for baptism as soon as possible. And the, you know, I'm going to wait until they can decide for themselves mentality is kind of an invitation to indifferentism, you know, a little bit. I mean, like, you know, here are two religions. Why don't you pick between one? I mean, I can understand from a family point of view that could be, you know, there could be a lot of serious challenges in trying to bring somebody up when you have a mixed marriage and why people want to put off that tension and those decisions. You know, the mind of the church is that the children of Catholic parents should be admitted to baptism so that they can grow up with the care and nurture of the church, right? I mean, if you don't do that, then you deprive them of the grace of the sacrament and the benefits of belonging to the Christian community, and then you expect them to make a grace-filled and informed moral choice about their religious identity when you've told them that they're free to decide and it doesn't make a difference. Like, I'm good either way, son. You want to be Hindu? Fine by me. You want to be a Catholic? Fine by me. Well, what does that tell them about the relative value of the traditions? And, I mean, Catholic Church has a high regard for Hindus. I mean, don't get me wrong. I mean, I'm a Catholic, and I've read the Gita, and I've read the Mahabharata, and portions of it. I mean, I've read many of the Vedas and the Upanishads, and I've read modern Indian philosophers, and I think there's a great deal of value there. And I've got a lot of Hindu friends that I think are fine people, and some of them better than me. I mean, let's not take anything away from Hindu religion, thought, practice, or the virtues of Hindus, right? But, you know, the Catholic Church is not indifferent. I mean, it says, that's good, but the Catholic faith is what God revealed, right? And so, if I'm Catholic, that's where I'm going to land.
1: Sure. Appreciate your call, Tom. Hope that's helpful for you, and we're glad that you're listening to us in Houston. Call to Communion here on EWTN. Just got a text from Jim. Jim says, the Holy Orthodox Catholic Church was already established, so what in the mind and heart of the Bishop of Rome gave him the rightful authority to declare himself the Pope as the voice of Christ on earth? And why put so much emphasis on Mary being our source of help, focusing on her assistance for spiritual guidance and protection almost as often or more than Jesus Christ?
0: Yeah, thanks. Appreciate it. So the Orthodox theologians who have recognized that Rome is the Petrine See and therefore is at least the final court of appeal in matters of intra-ecclesial dispute, would answer that Rome's claim to primacy is an apostolic one that is founded in Christ's commission to St. Peter to be the rock foundation of the church's unity. So that's not something that even, as you put it, the Holy Orthodox Church disputes, to suggest that, you know, the Petrine office is somehow an innovation. It's not an innovation, right? Now, what the Orthodox dispute is the extent of that primacy's authority. And you know, your question, where does the Pope get off? Well, he gets off by on his awareness that he occupies the office of St. Peter, something the Orthodox don't dispute. in virtue of which Christ said that he had the keys to the kingdom of heaven, and what he bound on earth was bound in heaven. So, you know, it's not a question of antiquity. It is a question of interpretation, but it's not a question of antiquity.
1: Okay. Now, what about Mary?
0: Oh, yeah, put a lot of emphasis on Mary. Yeah, sure. Well, I mean, if you're going to contrast this with the Orthodox, I mean, they put a lot of emphasis on Mary.
1: They
0: I mean, they have different theological notes. I mean, they're really big on promoting Mary as the Theotokos, the Mother of God,
1: mm-hmm.
0: But they hold her in high veneration, and she's celebrated in art, prayer, and liturgy all the time, and in ways that is very consonant with the Catholic faith. But the Catholic faith, the reason why Catholics and Orthodox alike would honor the Blessed Virgin or any of the saints is, first of all, our consciousness that in the saints, the work of redemption has been fulfilled. They've come to perfection, and so they are for us icons and models of holiness
1: mm-hmm.
0: and channels of grace, right? St. Paul says that I fill up in my own flesh what's lacking in the sufferings of Christ for the sake of his body, the church. And that we the saints have become Christ's co-laborers, as if God were making his appeal through us. That the sort of radically Christocentric Protestant view distorts the means of redemption by making us less aware of the way in which our fellowship with the body of Christ is itself one of the means of grace, right? That we come to salvation just means growing in charity, the love of God and neighbor. And so what you want to do, if you're from the divine side of things, is set up a system that actively encourages prayer and reliance of the members upon the other members, right? Because then the practices of prayer are exemplifying and habit-forming the very tendencies of soul that you're trying to cultivate, right? Which is an awareness of our interdependence upon one another as members of the body of Christ, and that interdependence is manifested as charity.
1: Jim, thanks so much for your text today here on the program. I think we have time for one more phone call. This came to us overnight on the EWTN listener comment line.
3: Hi, guys. This is Tim from Iowa, and love your show. I have a question for Dr. Anders. Dr. Anders, I'm assuming that Christ's atonement for our sins, as it's understood today, has evolved a little bit over time. And so my question is, what are some of the early seeds of that eventually grew and developed into the current understanding of Christ's atonement for our sins? And then also, I would imagine those would be in Scripture. And then also, when did the current viewpoint of Christ's atonement start to really develop into something resembling what we understand today?
0: Yeah, thanks. So there isn't just one doctrine of the atonement in Catholic tradition, but what predominates is the idea of Christ's death as a sacrifice. And J.N.D. Kelly, the great historian of doctrine, he's a Protestant Anglican, wrote that the doctrine of the means of grace developed more quickly and more explicitly than the doctrine of grace. The doctrine of the means of grace was ahead of the doctrine of grace in its historical development.
1: Okay.
0: And so you find more reflection on, say, the Mass and the sacraments than you do on theories of the atonement. And I think that's relevant to your question, because what gets highlighted in the development of liturgy is, of course, the understanding of the sacrificial nature of the Eucharist. So I think that the development of the explicit doctrine about Christ's sacrifice is not unrelated to the development of the liturgy, right, which predates it, in particular highlighting the sacrificial nature of the Mass. But as to your question, when does it start getting rendered explicitly in dogmatics, Anselm of Canterbury, who is sometimes classed as the first scholastic theologian, or one of the first scholastics, wrote a famous book called Cur Deus Homo, Why God Became a Man, that I personally think is okay. It's not my favorite work on the atonement. It has some notes that are clearly situated within his own historical feudal context that I don't particularly appreciate. But he is the one that casts the doctrine of the atonement in the sort of transactional terms that would come to predominate in the tradition. And then it develops from there. So you're going to find it more explicitly in St. Thomas Aquinas and the Council of Trent. But I, as I suggest, I think it's already implicit in in the doctrine of the Mass, which is, in fact, more explicit. There is scriptural antecedents, of course, St. Paul's language in the book of Romans chapter 3, that Christ died as a sacrifice of atonement. First John refers to Christ's death as a propitiation. The book of Hebrews, of course, the entire book of Hebrews presupposes that Christ's death has sacrificial warrant, sacrificial merit. But there are other metaphors as well. So the one that predominates in Christian antiquity is the idea of Christ's death as a conquest and defeat of the devil, that Christ descends to the dead and beats the snot out of Satan and then rises victoriously.
1: Dr. David Andrews, thank you, my friend.
0: Thanks, Tom.
1: 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Thanks for joining us. We'll see you next time here on EWTN's Call to Communion. 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
9: 1 John 2:27 reads, "You have no need that anyone should teach you, as his anointing, the Holy Spirit that is, teaches you about everything." Sounds pretty Protestant, doesn't it? No living teaching authority and just me and the Holy Spirit? Was John Protestant? Absolutely not. And here are some reasons why. First, John can't be rejecting a living teaching authority because in 1 John 4:6, he instructs his readers that the apostles' teaching is the criterion for discerning truth from error. So what does John mean? He's warning his readers against false teachers. In 1 John 2:19, he writes, "Some went out from us, but they were not of us." If false teachers, well, then there must be true teachers. Sure, the Spirit teaches Christians the truth, but he does so through the living teaching authority, not apart from it. I'm Carlo Broussard with the Ready Reason for Catholic Answers, Catholic.com.
10: This is Lavinia Spirito for Catholic Way Bible Study. In his letter to Ephesus, an ancient city renowned for its occult practices, Paul states a fundamental truth about conflict. 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Once we realize this, our whole approach to conflict changes. Our true adversaries are fallen spiritual principalities and powers, rulers of this present darkness, the hosts of wickedness in the heavenly places. Spiritual evil is addressed through spiritual warfare, and as church militant on earth, we don the whole armor of God. We gird ourselves with truth. 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And we stand firm on the truth of the Lord Jesus Christ.
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13: From EWTN News Nightly in Washington, D.C., I'm Veronica Dudo with an EWTN News Link. The United States and Iran say they've reached a deal to extend their ceasefire and reopen the Strait of Hormuz. Terms were not immediately released, and the agreement is not expected to take effect until it's formally signed. Mediator Pakistan says that signing is scheduled for Friday in Geneva. Authorities say Russian strikes sparked an intense blaze at a 1,000-year-old Orthodox monastery in Ukraine's capital, Kyiv, one of the country's most important religious and cultural landmarks. The strikes left 11 people dead and another 53 wounded across Ukraine. Pope Leo XIV thanked the people of Spain for his trip to the country during his Sunday Angelus address. He also assured the Philippine people of his prayers as they recover from last week's deadly earthquake. I'm Veronica Dudo with EWTN News Nightly.
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15: 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Thanks so much for tuning in to EWTN's Open Line. Father John Trigilio is in the house, ready to answer your questions. 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I'm Jack Williams. Pedro Quiles producing the program. Your call screener is Matt Gubensky and Ace McKay handling our social media efforts. And our host is, he is every Monday, the aforementioned Father John Trigilio. Is that like a real beadboard ceiling you've got in that room there?
16: This is from Nutley, New Jersey.
15: Yeah, okay. That's, you know, that's some high cotton, that ceiling that you've got working there. Just saying.
16: From the 1950s.
15: Yeah, I believe it. Ain't no doubt about it. So, Father, I've never been a teacher. You have been for a long time. But as a student, I could always recognize, and I'm not accusing our emailer, Patrick, of this, but
16: uh-oh,
15: I can always identify, even as a student, when one of my classmates was asking a question with the motivation of doing as little work as possible. And Patrick writes in, for sacraments to be valid, how exact does the form and matter have to be?
16: How exact? Let's say as exact as a diamond cutter. One mistake and it's going to be catastrophe. You're dealing with salvation of souls here. So Rome has been very explicit. There was a crazy deacon somewhere some years back who just tweaked a little bit the words of baptism, and Rome said that those were invalid, and he had to go back and rebaptize those people. And so you must say exactly the words as the church said they must be. I baptize you in the name of the Father, Son, and Holy Spirit. You must use the word I. You can't say we. You have to say Father, Son, and Holy Spirit. You have to use the word baptize. Just like I, as a priest, I have to say, this is my body, this is my blood, at Mass and the sacrament of penance and confession. I absolve you from your sins. All these things are very precise, and just like not just the words that are spoken, but also the requisite matter. So if you're not using wheat, bread, or grape wine, it's invalid. And the church takes this so seriously that any messing around with that invalidates. It's not to be, you know, OCD, or that they're, you know, getting a little too fussy about things. We're talking about the salvation of souls, and this is the most important thing that happens here on earth, is God's grace that comes to us through the sacrament. So we priests, we deacons, and the bishops have to be very, very precise. In the same way, if you're going to for surgery, I recently had some heart surgery, and you want them to do exactly precisely what is supposed to be done. You don't want them taking shortcuts, and you don't want them improvising where it's not allowed.
15: You know, Father, how you know, you can extend this to the canon of the Mass and other things. You know, read the black, do the red. Where is the disconnect here?
16: I don't know. I think it came up, you know, in the 60s and 70s when I was in the minor seminary. There was this movement to, trivialize and allow, a broader interpretation and innovation. And the experimentation, first of all, was not legitimate. And secondly, it was officially ended. I mean, Rome sent out a number of instructions, which I've been teaching the seminarians in my elective class on the Vatican documents, that, you know, you don't mess with these important things. And, you know, it's a serious sin. For me as a priest, if I mess with the sacraments and intentionally, purposely invalidate them, I'm in big trouble. I can be suspended or excommunicated.
15: 833-288-EWTN is our toll-free number, 833-288-3986. Do you have even seminarians that are shocked when they see what the documents actually say?
16: I would say not as much shocked as you know, surprised. You know, they're not opposed to it. They're a lot of times they've never heard of this before. And not because they're on the far fringe on the left or right, but, you know, unfortunately, we haven't done a good job from the clergy standpoint of good catechesis and explaining to people, you know, this is so important. You want it done the right way. And so you don't want the priest, for instance, messing around with somebody's marriage, or, you know, when I'm anointing somebody, I got to use the right words. Like I said, if in any other profession, you'd want your lawyer to do exactly what he or she's supposed to do. You don't want them to render the will or the contract invalid because someone made a stupid mistake. You don't want the surgeon to. You certainly don't want the chemist. Okay, I was a chemistry major in college seminary, and you know, H2O is water, but H2O2, just the difference of one number, is hydrogen peroxide. Which one are you going to swig down your throat?
15: Heather writes in, some non-Catholics say that the apostles were not really given authority by Jesus to forgive sins because we don't see them doing that. How can I respond to this?
16: Well, we don't see them explicitly in sacred scripture, but in sacred tradition we do. We go all the way back, you know, St. Irenaeus, and during the apostolic era, we see people remarking that this was the practice that was done, because as Catholic Christians, we believe divine revelation comes to us through both sacred tradition and sacred scripture. And Jesus gave the gift, okay, whose sins you shall forgive them. Why would Jesus give the apostles a gift and not intend for them to use it. It would make no sense. And being the Son of God and being the second person of the Trinity, it boggles my mind that he would do that. In the same way, when he said to Peter, "Thou art Peter, upon this rock I'll build my church, whatever you declare bound on earth is bound in heaven." Yeah, he didn't use the word papacy. He didn't call him the Pope. He didn't call him the Roman Pontiff, but he gave him the keys and he gave him the authority. And so likewise, the apostles and their successors have that power to forgive sins in the name of Christ.
15: 833-288-EWTN is our toll-free numbers. Lines are starting to fill up. Grab one of them for yourself at 833-288-3986. Were the books of the New Testament really written by their given authors, Sean asks, and is it heretical to think otherwise?
16: Well, certainly the four Gospels we believe were written by Matthew, Mark, Luke, and John, and that was in the 1960s. I think I'm not sure. I think it was 67, if maybe a little earlier than that. The Pontifical Biblical Commission made it very clear the historicity of the Gospels, that they authentically tell us what Jesus said and did, and their authorship. Now, that being said, it doesn't mean that they were not recopied by their disciples, because obviously they didn't have what we have today, you know, photocopying machines and scanning and all that. So people did have to, once the things were written down, someone had to copy them. But the original author, the sacred author that the Holy Spirit inspired, we believe were those four evangelists. Now, with St. Paul's epistles, we believe St. Paul wrote them. I know there was always some discussion among some scholars on whether or not St. Paul wrote the letter to the Hebrews or not. I'm confident that he did, and I think so was Pope Benedict, but someone could make some argument. And that's why sometimes you might hear when people read that Mass, they'll say, instead of St. Paul's letter to the Hebrews, say a letter to the Hebrews, but it's not an article of faith on that particular point, but it is inspired text. Yes, it's infallible, it's inerrant, it's inspired. We must believe that.
15: 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That's our toll-free number, 833-288-3986. Straight ahead, we'll talk to Marie in New England, Carl in the great state of Michigan, and we still have a couple of open phone lines for you. The number again, 833-288-EWTN. 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It's Open Line Monday with Father John Trigilio.

0: Now, here's today's quote from Mother Angelica's perpetual calendar. 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
2: Gracie, as Catholics, we're very often accused of being just religious wackos, imposing our religious moral codes on the rest of the world. They tell us, keep your religion off our uterus, or keep your rosaries off our ovaries. How do we reply to that?
3: Well, while many of the world's major religions oppose abortion, opposition to abortion doesn't have to be based on religion at all. My own opposition to abortion is based on science, the law, reason, morality, social justice, and the visible evidence.
2: Absolutely. And because the overwhelming majority of pro-choice people are secular, I've always recommended that we avoid religious arguments entirely. In the vast majority of cases, I've come to learn that making a religious argument is simply handing your opponent a club with which to beat you over the head. We have so many compelling non-religious arguments that powerfully explain why abortion is wrong. I say we stick to them.
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5: 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Our leadoff hitter today is Marie in New England, listening on the EWTN app. Marie, thank you so much for holding on. You are on the air with Father John Trujillo.
6: Hi, Father. I have a question. Is fear from the devil? I am in a very difficult situation, severe pain, a lot of anxiety because of what's going to happen. I guess fear is included. I don't know what the difference really is between feeling anxious and fearful, but my niece, who became Protestant, tells me that's from the devil and I need to rebuke him, and sometimes when I think of that, I do. But is fear always from the devil?
7: That's a very good question, and I would say sometimes it is. Certainly the devil wants us to be afraid, but also it's a human emotion, and we can be afraid without any intervention of Satan or any of his demons from hell. Now we have respect, we have what we call reverential fear, or fear of the Lord, which is a good thing. We have a healthy fear, like you should have a fear of fire so that you wouldn't want to, get yourself burned, or, unless you're trained like a firefighter to go into a burning building, or you have to go in there to save a loved one. But you certainly wouldn't run into a burning house just to save your computer or your television set. Now, in terms of being anxious, again, sometimes that can be from the evil one, but I wouldn't want people to jump to that as the first conclusion. First, assess and evaluate, is this just a reaction of my emotions to the situation? Remember, because of original sin, we have a disordering of the lower passions. Not only is there a darkening of the intellect and a weakening of the will, but having our emotions under control, that's something that we lost because of original sin, and grace helps us overcome that. And therefore, prayer, which asks for actual grace, going to the sacraments like the sacrament of confession, will give us sanctifying grace, and certainly praying more and asking the Lord to help us. We even part of the Lord's Prayer, the Our Father, we are asking to be freed from anxiety, those things that makes us anxious, whether it's of a natural origin or supernatural origin. So I would say, look at it from both ways, but don't necessarily see that this is the devil plaguing you, but definitely a prayer right off the bat when you feel anxious, when you feel afraid, definitely you want to resort to prayer. And sometimes the fear is removed. Other times it's a healthy thing, because if you speak to a soldier, you speak to a policeman, even when I talk to doctors and nurses, there's a little bit of the edge that fear gives them. Not that it paralyzes them, that's the worst type of fear, or when somebody flees away when they should be standing up in courage to defend themselves or others. But at other times it gives you that little extra adrenaline that you need. So I wouldn't want people to see fear across the board in all cases as being bad or as being evil. But if you're seeing a bad effect upon yourself, certainly first off the bat you pray to Our Lady. Ask for God's help and intervention. Pray to your guardian angel. And if you see that over a period of time, with a day or two, that it's not getting any better, then definitely you want to, rebuke the evil one. But it may come to the point where you might need some professional counseling or even medication. I don't want people to think that that's completely ruled out. Unfortunately, some people go to that right off the bat and exclusively, and that's not good either. You don't want to, it's not either or. As Pope Benedict would often say, it's both and many times.
5: Is that helpful for you, Marie?
6: You know, it is, but the problem is I do have history of depression, but I can no longer take any medicine because it makes me too tired. And also, okay. I do pray during this time, but mm-hmm. it's sometimes, and this bothers me, and why I don't pray as much, it's even while I'm praying, it gets too bad, and so I'll watch something on YouTube, something to take my mind off of things.
7: Okay.
6: But then that bothers me because the time I would give to prayer, I'm giving to YouTube. So it's okay. Like a double-edged sword. But
7: it is.
6: Thank you so much.
7: Well, before you cut off, just one other suggestion. I would say, again, do both. Certainly pray, but sometimes, as you say, if you can't stay focused with the prayer, innocent humor. I mean, I would tell people this many times when I was hospital chaplain, having a healthy sense of humor. I would often watch, funny movies that were not of a religious background. That's a nice distraction. One of my favorite movies is It's a Mad, Mad, Mad, Mad World. And if I'm really being bothered in that and, the prayer, it's hard for me to stay focused. You watch something funny that's innocent, that's wholesome, but that's a good relief, or spending some time with friends and get your mind off of that. So, I understand there are times when, while you're praying, it may be difficult and you might need a little distraction even in that. You can't be 24/7 on your knees in the chapel. We're not built that way.
5: God bless you, Marie. And one thing you've done is a lot of our listeners are going to be praying for you, and that should help you as well. 833-288-EWTN is our toll-free number. 833-288-3986. Father, our director of programming and production and the facilitator for Call to Communion, Mr. Tom Price, his favorite movie is It's a Mad, Mad, Mad, Mad World. I think you both should be put on an island somewhere. Next
7: with the movie.
5: Next up is Lisa, a first-time caller driving through the Commonwealth of Pennsylvania, listening on Sirius XM Channel 130. Lisa, you are on with Father John Trigilio.
8: Hi, Father John. Can you hear me?
7: I can, and I say hello to Pennsylvania for me.
8: Okay, I'm from New Jersey, but I'm driving to Pittsburgh to visit my son and his family. So yesterday at church, I've listened to several homilies because I'm a church organist. Have a question about baptism is forgiveness of sin. And I know it's when we enter as children of God. But is it wrong to not talk about just being children of God? And if everything was about how much God loves you and you're part of his family. And but I felt like it needs to be said that when we sin, we separate ourselves from God, and we need to, people need to be made aware of that. And that wasn't mentioned at all. Is that inappropriate to include that during the feast of the baptism of our Lord?
7: No, I wouldn't think it's inappropriate. I would certainly, you know, you want a balance, but yes, by all means, I you know, especially when I was a pastor for 16 years, I'd want to tie it all in and say, yes, baptism makes us a child of God. It washes away original sin. It pours in sanctifying grace. It justifies us in the eyes of God so that we can go to heaven. But as you rightly point out, the problem is after baptism, we're capable of sinning, and mortal sin kills the life of grace. We're still a child of God. That's an indelible mark that can't be taken off your soul. However, without sanctifying grace, you can't get to heaven. So any sins, mortal sins committed after baptism, and they're not absolved in the sacrament, that bars us from paradise. And that's something we need to remind our folks and say, look, this is an awesome gift, but it's not once done and you never have to worry about it again. I can be restored to God's graces by going to confession, but the better thing is to just stay in the state of grace at all times as much as possible. So I would have incorporated to some degree. Now, it's a prudential judgment how much you, because the more you put in there, as we've found out, you know, teaching the seminarians and me being a preacher at Mass myself, you know, people's attention span, it's not what it used to be. I'm not just talking about Generation Z, X, W, and whatever other letters they're going to use. Even people my age and older, if the homily's too long, they tune you out. They focus you out. It's not like the old days. So, you can't give them too much. And we say in the homiletics class, you know, try to make 3 points and keep them succinct and interesting, and you'll be more effective.
5: How's that, Lisa?
8: That's crazy. One other point, though, was, you know how God says, this is my son with whom I am well pleased. Well, that was made in reference to us also. Is that the case? Or I think it was just meant for Jesus. And that in order for us to be, God to be well pleased with us, we need to be without sin to be able to, for him to be well pleased with us.
7: Well, yes, again, I quote Pope Benedict of happy memory, is both and, not either or. Certainly, there's an ontological reality that Jesus, he's the eternal Son. He's God the Son. He's the second person of the Trinity. So when God the Father says, behold my Son, that's a very special relationship. But also, as you point out, we are children of God by baptism. And if Jesus is our brother, and our brother tells us when you pray, say, our Father, then yes, our what we call our filial relationship as sons and daughters based on baptism is real. It's not the same type of relationship as God the Son has, because that's a very, very unique and special relationship. That's for all eternity. He was always the Son. The Father was always the Father to the Son. You and I, however, we're adopted children. And just as in the Old Testament, you know, being adopted has the same effect as natural birth, but there is a distinction.
5: 833-288-EWTN is our toll-free number. Wide open phone lines for you. 833-288-3986. It's Open Line Monday with Father John Trigilio.
9: Messy Family Minute with Mike and Alicia Hernan. The world says husbands and wives have the same or even interchangeable roles. Some fundamentalists say wives should let their husbands decide everything and simply obey. 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
5: 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We have an email from Megan. She says, how can I know that I was validly baptized? How can any of us know that we were validly baptized?
7: Now people use phones with video features and take pictures. I would say in most cases, if you were baptized, especially in a Catholic or a Eastern Orthodox church, you can presume that you're validly baptized. But if you have any concerns or doubts, you should bring them to your parish priest. They're not going to conditionally baptize you unless you can corroborate why you would be concerned about that. If there was rumors or talk about the priest or the deacon not doing this properly, like I mentioned with a previous question, the words must be said, I baptize you, or I baptize Fred in the name of the Father and of the Son and of the Holy Spirit. Amen. And water must be used. You must be immersed or water poured over the head. And when they're immersed, meaning the head has to get wet. That's the most important, you know, where the baby's, you know, tush is just dipped in there. It's not valid enough. You got to get the head wet. It's in other Christian denominations, however, where the issue comes up, were those words used? If they say, I baptize you in the name of the Creator, Redeemer, Sanctifier, that's invalid. If they say, we baptize you, or if they say, I baptize you in the name of Jesus and leave out the Holy Spirit and God the Father, it's not valid. And so if there's a legitimate concern or doubt, then a conditional baptism. But that's why we are very particular in having records kept. The baptismal registers, when someone gets married, they have to have a copy of their baptismal certificate. When a man gets ordained to the diaconate or priesthood or to the episcopacy, he needs that same document. When someone's being confirmed, they need that document to prove that they were validly baptized. Because if you're not validly baptized, you cannot receive the other sacraments. The baptism is the doorway to the whole sacramental life of grace. I don't want people to get so paranoid, though, that everyone starts wondering, let's just say the most bizarre scenario, if somebody was in Valley baptized, but they weren't aware of it, and they get, the nuns used to tell us when we were in Catholic grade school, that infamous truck would come down the highway and run you over. You were acting in good faith, so you had a baptism of desire implicitly. It wasn't your fault if the nincompoop cleric didn't baptize you properly, but you wouldn't be able, you wouldn't be validly married or ordained. However, that's non-negotiable there. So if you have a serious concern, and we've had some seminarians who were questioning the validity of their baptism, either because it was in a non-denominational church, or there was rumors or evidence that the priest or deacon at that parish was doing things improperly. But all things being equal, in most cases, I would say, in the 99.9%, I would say you don't have anything to worry about if it is a Catholic or Eastern Orthodox church.
5: 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Lane, you are on with Father Trujillo.
14: Hi, Father. Nice to talk to you. I had a question about my husband. My husband just passed away, and I was wondering, I had him cremated, so I have the urn, and I was wondering, can I get a plot of land on our farm blessed so that I could put his ashes, the urn, bury the urn on the farm?
7: I would say contact the diocese. They would be able to tell you if that's allowed. I know the only concern that I would have as a pastor, because I had some people ask me that many years ago when I was a pastor, if you ever decide or somebody's going to sell the property at some point, even after you're long gone, what's going to happen? Because if you inter those cremains, which, yes, you want the plot blessed so that it's hallowed ground. So there's nothing canonically that prohibits that. It's just that we would want some probable guarantee or assurance, yes, that years from now or decades from now, it's not going to have to dug up, and then what's going to happen to them? Okay, cemeteries, it's very rare that they dig up the bodies unless they absolutely positively have to, and then it's a big project. So I would call your local diocese you're in to see if that's possible. Now, if this is going to be property that's going to be inherited, kept in your family, I don't see a problem with it. But if this is something which 50-50, it might be someone's down the line is going to sell, then some instructions need to be left where you're going to put the cremains of your husband. But you definitely want them buried. Now, they can also be placed in a pre-existing grave, and some cemeteries charge you a very nominal fee to just do that, because they don't have to dig 6 feet under and put a vault in there. But call your diocese to see if that's possible, what you propose.
5: God bless you, Lane. Thanks so much for the phone call. 833-288-EWTN. 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What's your exact title at Mount St. Mary Seminary, Father?
7: I am a formation advisor and spiritual director.
5: So you've been a pastor, you've been on the faculty training the priests of tomorrow for any number of years now. Tim is up next, a first-time caller from St. Louis listening on Covenant Radio. All of you extraordinary ministers of Holy Communion that are listening, pay attention to this call. It's a wonderful topic. Tim, you are on with Father Trujillo.
15: Hello, Father. Thank you. Hi. My question is, what obligation do we have if we know that somebody is in a state of sin and is persisting in that and receiving communion?
7: Okay, could you be a little bit more specific? Like your response, if you just know that they're doing this?
15: Yes. Should I tell the parish priest? And I've approached the person, and I've talked to them about it, and mm-hmm. they still want to do things their way, sort of speak.
7: Yes, I would say where you, if it's public knowledge, let's say someone's invalidly married, that's not a secret. That's public knowledge because it's publicly recorded where they were married. If someone's in an invalid marriage and that's public record, then yes, you know, you should bring it up to the attention to the pastor, and then he needs to address that sometime discreetly and confidentially to the couple. If this is something where you personally know that they've committed a mortal sin, you know, that's something that you can, with fraternal correction, suggest and urge them, but really you telling the priest, I can't act on information that's not considered public forum. If someone tells me, hey, Father, you know, this guy's cheating on his wife, you know, what evidence do you have of that? If this is not a publicly known sin, I'm not allowed to deny that person communion, even though it may be actually happening. This is something that I can't scandalize the faithful unless it's publicly known. Now, to give you a good example, you know, in the old days when we had mobsters who would, you know, want to have an elaborate funeral, I remember Cardinal O'Connor in New York and some other bishops in Brooklyn that said, you know, no funerals for the mobsters. And if you're publicly known as a gangster, as a terrorist, even if you're publicly known as a ardent supporter of abortion, yeah, you could be denied Catholic burial. You could be denied communion because that's public knowledge. It's scandalous that you receive communion. But if this is something that's what we call occult, not occult meaning diabolical or satanic, but that it's secret, it's confidential, it's not publicly known, then it's the person's conscience that they're committing the sin of sacrilege. If I, as a priest, know about this because I've seen it, then I can say something, but I'm not allowed to approach them with information that's not public knowledge. And so there's where you want to tread carefully. But definitely, if you know something, you can, as a Christian witness, or as we would say, or to give fraternal correction, say, you know, maybe it'd be good you go to confession.

0: or not.
1: Father, take that one step further. Correct me if I'm wrong, but regardless of what you may or may not be privy to, if you are an extraordinary minister of Holy Communion, as a lay person, it is beyond your scope of responsibility to refuse anybody communion. Is that correct?
0: That's right, unless it's something that's publicly known, and that has to be at the high level, okay? Not just, it's common knowledge. I mean, this was in the newspaper, and this has been around, I mean, and it's corroborative evidence. I would say, if you have any question, talk to the pastor. But if someone comes up in line and has a pro-abortion badge or something like that, I would have no problem with an extraordinary minister of Holy Communion saying, I'm sorry, I can't give that to you while you're wearing that, okay? Because they're making a public statement at that point. But if this is just something that you know, but you know incidentally, yeah, you don't have the privilege or even the authority to deny people communion. And, you know, it's because of the fact that you may be wrong. You might have wrong information. Or what if that person went to confession and they just didn't bother to tell you that they confessed it?
1: Does that help at all, Tim, for you?
2: It does. I'm trying to be charitable and kind and actually encourage them back to the church, but at the same time not reward them for leaving the church. And in this case, it's a case where they applied for annulment. They didn't receive it, but they went ahead and got a civil marriage, and I believe they're still receiving communion. And
0: okay,
2: you know,
0: there's a case where, yeah, it's because that's somewhat public, because you have to get a divorce decrees are made public. It's in the newspaper. It's online. If you mention something to the pastor, then that's his decision how he's going to deal with it. But if you're the extraordinary minister of Holy Communion, the only time I would say that for you to be in a position to say, no, I can't give you communion, has to be so overt and obvious that everybody in the church knows that that person should not be going. So it has to be, I mean, publicized quite freely.
1: And Father, I don't want to belabor this, but you know, Father Wade Menezes frequently speaks on Open Line Tuesday when giving fraternal correction. So if this is just a friend of Tim's or someone you know that he knows, not even necessarily an extraordinary minister of Holy Communion situation, but Father Wade says that St. Thomas Aquinas gives three guidelines for fraternal correction: privately, charitably, and rarely. So really, once Tim's friend knows where he stands, you know, that probably should be the end of it, huh?
0: That's absolutely right. That's the best advice, and it's scriptural. It's based on what, you know, is in the New Testament on how to handle it. And Father Wade is 1,000% correct in that. You have to make the effort. Now, if you're the father and this is your son or daughter, or this is your brother or sister, then you got a little bit more leeway to, you know, maybe mention it more than once. But you harassing them and you know, going after them to the point where it, you know, you're driving them away, that's not a good method either.
1: Tim, terrific question. We really appreciate the phone call today. 833-288-EWTN is our toll-free number. Still time for your calls at 833-288-3986. Elizabeth is up next in Portsmouth, Ohio, listening on St. Gabriel Radio. Elizabeth, you're on with Father John Trigilio.
3: Hi, Father. Thank you for taking my call.
0: Sure.
3: So I am an OCIA. I'm recently praying the rosary.
0: Okay.
3: However, I'm having a lot of anxiety with it. I've read all the history of why we pray the rosary. I've heard different things from different people, radio shows. And it's still hard for me to feel like that Mary is pointing me to meditate on Jesus when I'm repeatedly saying Hail Mary. So I'm getting a lot of anxiety. I guess, long story short, the question is, should we pray the rosary, or is it something that we can choose?
0: Okay, that's a legitimate question. And certainly, first I would say, technically speaking, all right,

0: You as a Catholic, you're not obligated to pray the Holy Rosary, but we're encouraged to pray the Holy Rosary. And the Hail Mary, and this is a good way of looking at it, maybe this might help you. First of all, the first part of the Hail Mary is right from the Gospel. In the Gospel of Luke, the angel Gabriel says, "Hail Mary, full of grace, and the Lord is with you." And then the second part of that first half is from, again, St. Luke's Gospel, when Elizabeth, "Blessed are you among women, blessed is the fruit of your womb." So it's a scriptural, it's a biblical prayer, along with the Our Father, because after every 10 Hail Marys is the Our Father. And the reason why Pope Paul VI, back in the 1960s, said that the rosary is Christocentric, that even though we're using the Hail Mary, first, again, it's from the Bible, it's from the Gospel, and the mysteries that we think about as we're praying the rosary, when you think of the joyful mysteries, the sorrowful mysteries, the luminous mysteries, the glorious mysteries, they are pointing to Jesus. Mary is told she's going to be the mother of Jesus. She goes to visit Elizabeth, and at the visitation, John the Baptist leaps in his mother's womb, St. Elizabeth, because Jesus is present in the womb of his mother. The birth of Jesus, the third joyful mystery, the presentation, the finding of Jesus in the temple, and even the two glorious mysteries, which some people think are exclusively Marian, her assumption and her coronation. Well, it's Jesus who assumes her up into heaven, and it's Jesus who crowns her. So there's not any one of those mysteries which does not involve Jesus Christ. So when we're meditating on that, and by repeating the Hail Mary, the 10 of them in a row, the thing is, it's like praying the Psalms. You can pray the Psalms over and over again and not necessarily have to focus on every word as if you're reading it for the very first time, any more than how many times have non-Catholics been praying the Lord's Prayer, the Our Father. Many Protestants pray it even more than we Catholics do, which is something that's a testimony to their faith. How many times you can pray the Lord's Prayer, I don't have to focus and pay attention to every single word and syllable, but me repeating it puts me in a good frame of mind, because it's a prayer that Jesus himself gave us. The Hail Mary comes to us through the Gospel. So if it's from St. Luke, he was inspired by the Holy Spirit to write it. You can't get any better than that. It's just that last half of the Hail Mary was sort of added on in the Middle Ages, but certainly the first half of it is, you know, certainly biblical. But as a Catholic, you are not obligated that you must say this, and if you don't pray the rosary or say the Hail Mary, you're not going to be saved. No, we don't say that. We're not saying you're a bad Catholic, but you're turning down an opportunity, okay, is the way I like to look at it. And Mary's role is always pointing to her son. That's her purpose, you know, not only to give him his human nature by giving birth, but she was faithful. She was there at the foot of the cross. And when he says to John before he dies, "Behold, your mother," he's saying that to all of us, because if we're brothers and sisters in Christ, Jesus is truly our brother. Well, his mother then becomes our mother. You know, if you're adopted into a family, guess what? You have brothers and sisters. You share parents, even though it's by adoption, it's not by blood. It's still a relationship. So I hope that helps you in some way.
1: And Elizabeth, I'll give you one little other piece of encouragement. A friend of ours, Rosalind Moss, who is a former Catholic apologist and now has entered religious life and is known as Mother Miriam of the Lamb of God, who I know is a friend of Father Trujillo's, she used to say, or still does, I'm sure, say that Mary is the quintessential Jewish mother. All she does is say, "Have I got a son for you?" So hopefully this has brought you some comfort, Elizabeth, and we look forward to maybe talking to you somewhere down the road. 833-288-EWTN is our toll-free number, 833-288-3986. If you wake up and you can't get back to sleep tonight, in the middle of the night, at 3 a.m., and say you missed today's episode of Women of Grace, fear not, it will encore at 3 a.m. today. That's 2 a.m. Central, 3 a.m. Eastern. Johnette embraces the essence of feminine spirituality as she informs, instructs, and inspires listeners with the truths of the Catholic faith. That's Women of Grace, the encore of today's show at 3 a.m. Eastern, right here on EWTN Radio. And Beacon of Truth with Deacon Harold Burke Sivers coming up on many of these stations as soon as we're finished here. Today, Deacon's going to talk about the power of forgiveness. That's Beacon of Truth with Deacon Harold Burke Sivers coming up next on many of these EWTN stations. Frank is up next, a first-time caller in Spokane, Washington, listening on Sirius XM Channel 130. Frank, you are on with Father John Trigilio.
2: Hi, Father. Thanks for taking my call. My question is about when we pray, have masses prayed or offer masses for our deceased relatives or anyone deceased, can we have a mass said for multiple people, or should it just be one person at a time?
0: That's a good question. Canonically speaking, canon law requires that we have the mass either for one person, or you can have like a married couple. So I would have a mass said for my mom and dad, because obviously they were married, or for the whole Trigilio family, meaning my immediate family. So I've offered mass on occasion, especially like Christmas and Easter, for my mom and dad and my two brothers and my sister who've passed away. Where we don't want mass, where people get confused, if you have people who are not necessarily related, priests are not to put a bunch of people listed in the bulletin who are not connected to each other, because each intention should be restricted to that person or that family, and the mass stipend that is offered for that intention, you should only receive one mass stipend per intention. And I know some priests were playing around with that, not just in the Middle Ages, but even in recent times. So if you saw like several names in there, and they were just people that were not connected other than they were in the same parish, you know, the priest was not to take more than one stipend for the whole mass. And you're doing a disservice, even though spiritually, yeah, they're getting the infinite fruits of the mass. The canon law is very specific, and diocesan regulation too, so that I would say keep it to one individual or to a family, like a husband and wife, or say siblings, or like the Trigilio family, you could do. But when you get to people that just happen to be in the same parish, or putting names in there, several names at one mass, is not a permitted thing.
1: And Father, finally, Mary is in Utah listening on Sirius XM Channel 130. In the interest of time, I'm going to ask Mary's question for her. She has a friend who's been married for 54 years, and she wants to divorce her husband and become consecrated and just pray. And Mary wants to know if she should stay out of it or what she should do.
0: I would say divorce is something that should only be a last resort if there's any type of physical or emotional abuse. It's a legal entity. It has nothing to do with the validity of the marriage. And, you know, it's not to be an easy way out, but sometimes it has to be done, because if, you know, the husband's beating up the wife or abusing her and the children, they need that for protection or to get alimony, and that that's a last resort. But if they're doing it for spiritual reasons, they really need to talk to the parish priest about that to see what's going on. So that would be my advice, is that you advise them, speak to your pastor about this, or to your parish priest or your confessor, your spiritual director, whoever it might be, and leave it there. This is something that you don't necessarily want to open up that can of worms yourself.
1: God bless you, Mary. Thanks so much for the phone call. Father, would you leave us with a blessing?
0: Benedica vos omnipotens Deus, Pater, et Filius, et Spiritus Sanctus. Amen.
1: Amen. On behalf of our host, Father John Trigilio, our producer, Pedro Quiles, our call screener, Matt Gubensky, and our social media maven, Mr. Ace McKay, I'm Jack Williams. Thanks so much for kicking off another great week of EWTN's Open Line. We'll be back at it tomorrow, talking faith, family, and fellowship with our very favorite Father of Mercy, Father Wade Menezes. Until we get together then, God bless. Bless.

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3: This is Franciscan Media's Saint of the Day for June 15th. Today we celebrate Saint Marguerite Duville. We learn compassion from allowing our lives to be influenced by compassionate people, by seeing life from their perspective, and reconsidering our own values. Today's saint learned well. Born in Canada in 1701, Marguerite left school early to help her widowed mother. At 21, she married Pierre Duville, a bootlegger who illegally sold liquor to the local Indians. Within a decade, Marguerite had borne 6 children and buried 4 of them, along with her husband. While caring for her 2 surviving sons, she ran a store to help pay off Pierre's debts and still found time to aid the poor. Once her children were grown, Marguerite and several companions rescued a Quebec hospital that was in danger of failing. They grew to become the Institute of the Sisters of Charity of Montreal, popularly known as the Grey Nuns, because of the color of their habit. The Grey Nuns Hospital in Montreal set a standard for medical care and Christian compassion. At Marguerite's beatification ceremony, Pope John XXIII called her the Mother of Universal Charity. Canonized in 1990, she was the first native-born Canadian so honored. There's more about the saints along with inspiration and Catholic resources at our website, saintoftheday.org. From Franciscan Media, this has been Saint of the Day.
4: This is Life News Radio. I'm Jim Anderson. While U.S. Catholic bishops late last week dedicated the United States to Jesus' Sacred Heart, Canadian bishops were consumed with a more tragic task. They condemned Canada's 10th anniversary of promoting medical aid in dying, or MAID. They declared the practice gravely contrary to human dignity and called on Catholics and others to oppose the gruesome practice. And pro-life advocates are challenging Governor Michelle Grisham's claims on social media last week that the eugenic expansion of abortion in New Mexico counts as a public health success. This is Life News Radio. If you or someone you love is hurting after abortion, this is for you. A Rachel's Vineyard retreat is therapy for the soul. Many participants who have been trapped in anger toward themselves and others experience forgiveness. Peace is found, lives restored, a sense of hope and meaning for the future is finally rediscovered. Visit rachelsvineyard.org or call 877-HOPE-FOR-ME. A Louisiana father faces charges after poisoning his pregnant 17-year-old daughter with abortion pills. After an emergency C-section, the child, born at 23 weeks gestation, now faces extended hospitalization. And Population Research Institute says a popular myth calls Planned Parenthood the top abortion provider worldwide. PRI's Stephen Mosier instead says that claim falls to DKT International. In 1 year only, it supplied equipment to provide 31 million abortions and enough pills for nearly 38 million chemical abortions. For pro-life headlines delivered to your email address daily, sign up at lifenews.com. 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
7: In the name of the Father, and the Son, and the Holy Spirit.
8: Amen.
7: You expired, Jesus, but the source of life gushed forth for souls, and the ocean of mercy opened up for the whole world. O fount of life, unfathomable divine mercy, envelop the whole world and empty yourself out upon us. O blood and water, which gush forth from the heart of Jesus as a fountain of mercy for us,
8: I trust in you.
7: O blood and water, which gush forth from the heart of Jesus as a fountain of mercy for us,
8: I trust in you.
7: O blood and water, which gush forth from the heart of Jesus as a fountain of mercy for us,
8: I trust in you.
7: Our Father, who art in heaven, hallowed be thy name. Thy kingdom come, thy will be done, on earth as it is in heaven.
8: Give us this day our daily bread, and forgive us our trespasses, as we forgive those who trespass against us. And lead us not into temptation, but deliver us from evil. Amen.
7: Hail Mary, full of grace, the Lord is with thee. Blessed art thou among women, and blessed is the fruit of thy womb, Jesus.
8: Holy Mary, Mother of God, pray for us sinners, now and at the hour of our death. Amen.
7: I believe in God, the Father Almighty, creator of heaven and earth, and in Jesus Christ, his only Son, our Lord, who was conceived by the Holy Spirit, born of the Virgin Mary, suffered under Pontius Pilate, was crucified, died, and was buried. He descended into hell. On the third day he rose again. He ascended into heaven and sits at the right hand of God the Father Almighty. From thence he shall come to judge the living and the dead.
8: I believe in the Holy Spirit, the Holy Catholic Church, the communion of saints, the forgiveness of sins, the resurrection of the body, and life everlasting. Amen.
7: Eternal Father, I offer you the body and blood, soul and divinity of your dearly beloved Son, our Lord Jesus Christ,
8: in atonement for our sins and those of the whole world.
7: For the sake of his sorrowful passion,
8: have mercy on us and on the whole world.
7: For the sake of his sorrowful passion,
8: have mercy on us and on the whole world.
7: For the sake of his sorrowful passion,
8: have mercy on us and on the whole world.
7: For the sake of his sorrowful passion,
8: have mercy on us and on the whole world.
7: For the sake of his sorrowful passion,
8: have mercy on us and on the whole world.
7: For the sake of his sorrowful passion,
8: have mercy on us and on the whole world.
7: For the sake of his sorrowful passion,
8: have mercy on us and on the whole world.
7: For the sake of his sorrowful passion,
8: have mercy on us and on the whole world.
7: For the sake of his sorrowful passion,
8: have mercy on us and on the whole world.
7: For the sake of his sorrowful passion,
8: have mercy on us and on the whole world.
7: Eternal Father, I offer you the body and blood, soul and divinity of your dearly beloved Son, our Lord Jesus Christ,
8: in atonement for our sins and those of the whole world.
7: For the sake of his sorrowful passion,
8: have mercy on us and on the whole world.
7: For the sake of his sorrowful passion,
8: have mercy on us and on the whole world.
7: For the sake of his sorrowful passion,
8: have mercy on us and on the whole world.
7: For the sake of his sorrowful passion,
8: have mercy on us and on the whole world.
7: For the sake of his sorrowful passion,
8: have mercy on us and on the whole world.
7: For the sake of his sorrowful passion,
8: have mercy on us and on the whole world.
7: For the sake of his sorrowful passion,
8: have mercy on us and on the whole world.
7: For the sake of his sorrowful passion,
8: have mercy on us and on the whole world.
7: For the sake of his sorrowful passion,
8: have mercy on us and on the whole world.
7: For the sake of his sorrowful passion,
8: have mercy on us and on the whole world.
7: Eternal Father, I offer you the body and blood, soul and divinity of your dearly beloved Son, our Lord Jesus Christ,
8: in atonement for our sins and those of the whole world.
7: For the sake of his sorrowful passion,
8: have mercy on us and on the whole world.
7: For the sake of his sorrowful passion,
8: have mercy on us and on the whole world.
7: For the sake of his sorrowful passion,
8: have mercy on us and on the whole world.
7: For the sake of his sorrowful passion,
8: have mercy on us and on the whole world.
7: For the sake of his sorrowful passion,
8: have mercy on us and on the whole world.
7: For the sake of his sorrowful passion,
8: have mercy on us and on the whole world.
7: For the sake of his sorrowful passion,
8: have mercy on us and on the whole world.
7: For the sake of his sorrowful passion,
8: have mercy on us and on the whole world.
7: For the sake of his sorrowful passion,
8: have mercy on us and on the whole world.
7: For the sake of his sorrowful passion,
8: have mercy on us and on the whole world.
7: Eternal Father, I offer you the body and blood, soul and divinity of your dearly beloved Son, our Lord Jesus Christ,
8: in atonement for our sins and those of the whole world.
7: For the sake of his sorrowful passion,
8: have mercy on us and on the whole world.
7: For the sake of his sorrowful passion,
8: have mercy on us and on the whole world.
7: For the sake of his sorrowful passion,
8: have mercy on us and on the whole world.
7: For the sake of his sorrowful passion,
8: have mercy on us and on the whole world.
7: For the sake of his sorrowful passion,
8: have mercy on us and on the whole world.
7: For the sake of his sorrowful passion,
8: have mercy on us and on the whole world.
7: For the sake of his sorrowful passion,
8: have mercy on us and on the whole world.
7: For the sake of his sorrowful passion,
8: have mercy on us and on the whole world.
7: For the sake of his sorrowful passion,
8: have mercy on us and on the whole world.
7: For the sake of his sorrowful passion,
8: have mercy on us and on the whole world.
7: Eternal Father, I offer you the body and blood, soul and divinity of your dearly beloved Son, our Lord Jesus Christ,
8: in atonement for our sins and those of the whole world.
7: For the sake of his sorrowful passion,
8: have mercy on us and on the whole world.
7: For the sake of his sorrowful passion,
8: have mercy on us and on the whole world.
7: For the sake of his sorrowful passion,
8: have mercy on us and on the whole world.
7: For the sake of his sorrowful passion,
8: have mercy on us and on the whole world.
7: For the sake of his sorrowful passion,
8: have mercy on us and on the whole world.
7: For the sake of his sorrowful passion,
8: have mercy on us and on the whole world.
7: For the sake of his sorrowful passion,
8: have mercy on us and on the whole world.
7: For the sake of his sorrowful passion,
8: have mercy on us and on the whole world.
7: For the sake of his sorrowful passion,
8: have mercy on us and on the whole world.
7: For the sake of his sorrowful passion,
8: have mercy on us and on the whole world.
7: Holy God, Holy Mighty One, Holy Immortal One,
8: have mercy on us and on the whole world.
7: Holy God, Holy Mighty One, Holy Immortal One,
8: have mercy on us and on the whole world.
7: Holy God, Holy Mighty One, Holy Immortal One,
8: have mercy on us and on the whole world.
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9: Your life, whether that be, you know, your family, for you personally, you know, if you have any questions about the Rosary, if you have any questions about the Blessed Mother, you know, why do we, if it's the Rosary, if it's reflecting on the deepest mysteries of our faith, which is the life, death, and resurrection of Jesus, then why are we saying all these Hail Marys? You have any questions about the Rosary, specifically this particular third glorious mystery, descent of the Holy Spirit on the Apostles of the Blessed Virgin Mary? Want to know about the power of the Holy Spirit working in your life? And how has maybe intercession with the Blessed Mother, or how praying the Rosary itself really made a big difference in your life? 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And again, you can text us, which is a great way to communicate with us, 1-833-288-EWTN. That's 1-833-288-3986. And remember, just give us your first name and how you're listening, followed by your brief question. Again, wonderful reflection today. Our life of Christ, the third glorious mystery, the descent of the Holy Spirit on the apostles and the Blessed Virgin Mary. Any questions about the Blessed Virgin Mary today? One talking about the power of the rosary in your life, or even the power of the Holy Spirit. So we're talking about the descent of the Holy Spirit on the apostles, Blessed Virgin Mary. Power of the Holy Spirit working in your life. You know, how maybe your relationship with the Holy Spirit has transformed your life. How praying the rosary has had a powerful effect in your spiritual life. 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Give us a call as we share these beautiful reflections of our faith. The third glorious mystery, the descent of the Holy Spirit on Apostle Blessed Virgin Mary, 833-288-EWTN. That's 833-288-3986. Absolutely beautiful day out today here in Portland. Went for my walk and, of course, prayed the rosary today. Monday, of course, today being the joyful mystery, so I always enjoy my walk starting with the rosary, and absolutely beautiful, almost like picture perfect day here in Oregon. And as I was praying the rosary, I was praying for all of you, and just want to let you know, I probably don't say it enough, how incredibly grateful I am to each and every one of you, members of our EWTN radio family, or EWTN family. For example, some of the cops said they were this weekend, said, we loved, watched me for years on EWTN. And, you know, and I just say, boy, I'm getting old, man. Yes, I would watch you for like 15 years, 20 years. I'm like, ooh, boy. That's a long time. But again, I'm incredibly grateful to God, especially to all of you for your support. 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Kurt and Evans George, we're going to get to you here after a break. 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
11: 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I'm Montse Alvarado with some great news. 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

0: starting this week off. Yeah. This was when I was I didn't really go to clubs or anything like that, but a few times we went to clubs, that was the kind of music they were playing, kind of like techno, kind of dance kind of stuff. You know, don't listen to that much of that kind of music anymore, except for like Kraftwerk or, who I love that group. And I remember once they played, it was really, because I'm like, how are they going to pull this off live? And I remember watching one, I mean, I don't usually, again, even as a kid, I didn't watch a ton of television, especially like Saturday Night Live, you know, but unless a great musical guest was on. And I remember Kraftwerk was on, so I decided to stay up to watch them. I was like, how are they going to pull this off live, that music? And they just had these huge synthesizers, keyboards there, and they just stood behind them and played. I'm like, oh, okay. You know, not very exciting, but still loved hearing them and love hearing the version of those songs live as well. All right. I'm Deacon Halberg, series listening to Beacon of Truth, and today we're continuing our series of reflections on the mysteries of the Rosary, which we're calling Our Life in Christ. So we've already looked at going in the order of Christ's life. We looked at the joyful mysteries, the luminous mysteries, the sorrowful mysteries, and now we're today halfway through the glorious mysteries. Today we're reflecting on our life in Christ, the descent of the Holy Spirit on the apostles and the Blessed Virgin Mary, the third glorious mystery. Would love to hear from you today. If you have thoughts about the Rosary, the power of the Rosary in your life, the power of the Holy Spirit, right? So we're talking about the Holy Spirit coming at Pentecost. 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All right, my friends, we're continuing our series of reflections on the Rosary, Our Life in Christ, the third glorious mystery, the descent of the Holy Spirit on the apostles and the Blessed Virgin Mary. 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
1: Thank you, sir. How are you?
0: Oh, I'm doing great. So great to hear from you today.
1: Hey, so I'm actually officially a non-Catholic. I know, tisk, tisk, but I'm in the discernment process. I've done some active duty down here in Georgia. And where I work, there's a rosary group that meets on Thursdays. I'm currently very involved in my Episcopal parish. It's funny, I was brought into this world in a Baptist family, born and raised, and you know how that kind of went for me. But then found my wife, was confirmed into the Episcopal Church, and have been Catholic curious since my last deployment. And I would hate to use this term, but I identify as a Catholic, if you will. I pray the Rosary, and I enjoy everything that it has to offer, and discovering all the truth of the One Holy Catholic and Apostolic Church. So with respect to the rosary, it's been amazing for me to carve out that time in my day and pray those mysteries. And with that being said, I just wanted to say that it's an amazing way to approach prayer life, and it is powerful and effective. And I just thank you for all that you do, and for EWTN and 91.1 radio here in Evans and Augusta, Georgia, St. Paul Radio. Thank you.
0: Yeah, thank you, Kurt. Well, first of all, thank you for your service. You know, that is so important that we have folks like you that are dedicating your lives to keep and protect the freedoms that we all enjoy and, let's be honest, often take for granted. So thank you for your service. And if I can ask, you know, you a Baptist, an Episcopalian, what drew you to the rosary? Obviously it didn't sound like that you were raised in an anti-Catholic kind of thing, but what was it about the rosary that attracted you, that drew you to it?
1: Well, honestly, it was a mystery. I didn't know much about it. I had heard the Hail Mary prayer before, and I never really understood why. You know, I know that she was very important and everything that you can read in Scripture, but I think that sometimes people pick and choose what Scriptures are important to them and whatnot, but it's very evident in the Gospels how important she was, full of grace, that John the Baptist inside her sister's womb, cheering joyfully at the sound of her voice. Those don't get enough attention, in my opinion. And then just knowing how her sorrows that she experienced. And if you ever watch The Passion of the Christ, if you become a parent and you understand how critical it is to always be there for your sons or your daughters, but in this case, a son, just owing her the veneration and honoring her is something that I've discovered through praying the rosary and how important she is to us and our beliefs and our faith and on our path to salvation. She plays a huge role in allowing for us to have someone to intercede and to pray for us now and at the hour of our death.
0: That is awesome, man. That is awesome. And, you know, I love the fact how honest you are about the rosary as a non-Catholic, you know, the openness to it. Because look, people said it was not scriptural. You just said yourself, Kurt, and you're absolutely right. We're reflecting on scripture when we're praying the rosary. There's nothing in the rosary that's not in scripture or not founded in or based in scripture. You know, it's reflecting on the deepest mysteries of our faith, the life, death, and resurrection of Jesus Christ through the heart of the Blessed Mother. And of course, you know, Mark and Matthew and Luke's gospel have the Our Father, right, which is one of the main prayers of the rosary. And the Hail Mary is biblical, right? As you said, Kurt, Hail Mary, full of grace, Kyrie, Kichari, Tomine, Gabriel's first words to the Blessed Mother, Hail, you who, in fact, it's the perfect passive participle of the Greek word kairitu, which means to endow with grace. So literally his words to her are, Hail, you who have always been graced. Or you can translate that, Hail, you who have never been without grace. That is the literal translation of Kichari Tomine. So, you know, we're reflecting on these deep, beautiful mysteries of Jesus, but even the ones on Mary always point us to Jesus. That's the thing. We're not reflecting on Mary for the sake of Mary, but the role that Mary played and how she always points us, always leads us, always directs us to her son, Jesus. And I'm so grateful for your call today, Kurt, that you found the rosary. Please keep praying the rosary and keep discerning, you know, the path that the Lord is leading you to. You know, you said you're a Catholic curious, Episcopalian, and, you know, as you continue to discern, you know, if you have any obstacles that may be blocking you from becoming Catholic, give us a call here at EWTN Radio. We'd love to talk with you more about that. You know, you're always, always, always welcome and encouraged to call us at any time, Kurt. And again, thank you for your service. We're praying for you, my friend, and for your family. All right, Our Life in Christ, our continued series of reflections on the mysteries of the rosary. Today, we're reflecting on the third glorious mystery, the descent of the Holy Spirit on the apostles and the Blessed Virgin Mary. Would love to hear from you, 833-288-EWTN. That's 833-288-3986. Pat is calling from Dodge City, Kansas. And we were out there not too long ago. I was in Spearville which is not too far from Dodge City. And Pat is listening on Guadalupe Radio. Pat, welcome to Beacon of Truth.
2: Thank you, and thanks for coming out. I didn't get to see you when you were out here. Spearville's not very far from Dodge City, but appreciate all that you do.
0: Well, thank you. Great to hear from you today.
2: I was just happened to be in my vehicle and heard you talking about the third glorious mystery, the descent of the Holy Spirit amongst our mother and the apostles. I like to add when I'm leading the rosary and all of us. It's my favorite mystery of all the mysteries, because I just, you know, again, think of the Holy Spirit descending upon all of us when I pray it. And, you know, and me and a couple guys started praying the rosary 8 years ago. I don't even remember what prompted the three of us, you know, friends that we've known each other for a long time, but we just got together and prayed the rosary, and then we did it again maybe a couple months later, and then we started inviting other people, and we started meeting once a month in one of the guys' conference rooms. And then when COVID hit, We moved. We thought it'd be better to be kind of at a neutral site, so we went to the chapel at Our Lady of Guadalupe church here and started praying the rosary there once a month. And then during Lent, we decided to pray it every Friday at noon, and we've just continued now for 3 or 4 years. So if you're ever in Dodge City on Friday at 12:15, we're going to be praying the rosary there. And I learned to pray the rosary from my mom, who was a rosary warrior. She had a large collection of rosaries when she passed, over 700 rosaries. And you know, as a kid, she would, quote, make us kids pray the rosary. Seems like if we're just going to the grocery store, she goes, well, let's pray the rosary. And as a kid, it seemed like it took 2 hours to pray the rosary. And now, 50 years later, you know, I try to pray the rosary at least daily. So,
0: oh, praise God, Pat, and keep up leading the rosary and all the great work you're doing. And I had the same experience as you, Pat. I learned the rosary from my mom. I remember her kneeling us down. I'm the oldest. Me and my two younger brothers, and my sister was still a baby. I remember she was holding my sister. She would stand behind us, and we'd have to repeat Our Father, Hail Mary, Glory be to Father. So she taught us our base prayers first, and then once we had those down, she'd led us in the rosary, and it was just awesome. So I have great memories of the rosary from my mom as well. But love to hear from you. We're continuing our reflection on the rosaries, our life in Christ. Today, the third glorious mystery, Pentecost. Give us a call, 833-288-EW10, 833-288-3986.
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5: 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Blessed art thou amongst women, and blessed is the fruit of thy womb, Jesus. Holy Mary, Mother of God, pray for us sinners, now and at the hour of our death. 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
7: I wanted to look more into some of the questions. 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What about Mary? 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I, of course, came across Catholic Answers. 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Like, I want to just get in my car and listen to them. 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And I wanted to learn more. I was like, I can't be in like a catechism class every hour of the day. 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
0: All right. Yeah, nice little vibe here as we begin a new week this week here. Again, we're back in ordinary time. You know, ordinary time, we're back to wearing green, you know, most days, except if there's an obligatory memorial or a martyr feast day, something like that. We wear white or red, a different color. But most Sundays now are going to be what we call just green Sundays, ordinary time. But no, ordinary time is anything but ordinary, you know, because the green reminds us, obviously, it's summer right now, at least in this hemisphere, you know, but green is a sign of growth. You know, and it's a beautiful reminder that we need to continue to be growing in our faith spiritually. You know, that we just can't stagnate. We just can't, you know, stay where we are. We have to continue to grow. Just like the green plants that need, you know, carbon dioxide and fertilizer and all that stuff to, in order to grow and flourish, we need the Holy Spirit to grow and to flourish. And that's what we're talking about today. We're continuing our series of reflections called Our Life in Christ. And if you've been listening to A Beacon of Truth with me, your host, Deacon Harold Burke-Sivers, you know, we over the past 2 years, we've been doing a series of reflections on the mysteries of the Rosary, starting with the joyful mysteries, then the luminous mysteries, sorrowful mysteries, and now we're moving through the glorious mysteries. And today, the third glorious mystery, the descent of the Holy Spirit on the apostles and the Blessed Virgin Mary. In that upper room on Pentecost, right? And so we'd love to hear from you today and your thoughts about, you know, the power of the Rosary in your life, you know, what praying the Rosary means to you, or even the power of the Holy Spirit, you know, how you cooperate with the Holy Spirit and how he's brought fruit in your life. Would love to hear from you today as we reflect on the third glorious mystery, Pentecost, or the descent of the Holy Spirit on the apostles and the Blessed Virgin Mary. Give us a call, 833-288-EWTN. 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Again, our topic today is our life in Christ, continuing our reflections on the mystery of the Rosary, the third glorious mystery today, Pentecost, the descent of the Holy Spirit on the apostles of the Blessed Virgin Mary. We'd love to hear your experience of the power of the Holy Spirit working in your life, or the power of how the Rosary has been transformative in your spiritual life. 833-288-EWTN. 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
8: Thank you, Deacon Harold. I have a two-part. The Rosary has always been just something I dive right into, but I did two 54-day novenas, and for very big things, and Mary's intercession was so strong, the good Lord granted me both of them. So I would recommend when people are in need or in pain that they do the 54-day novena. It's long, but it is beautiful. The other thing is the Holy Spirit. He has his nose in my business all the time. I'm an alcoholic, and I got up one night in the middle of the night, you know, 2 or 3 in the morning, and turned on EWTN, and Father Cedric Pisania was on, which, if you know, he does a lot on the 12 steps. And I watched that show, and that made an impact. And then I was watching Father Mitch, and he had Scott Wieman on. If you know Scott, he started Catholic in Recovery, a wonderful ministry. And listen to that. And by this time, I'm thinking, the Holy Spirit, you're not really being very subtle. So then I was in the car, and he was on Catholic Answers Live, Scott. And someone called in and asked if they had any groups in Georgia. And he said, no, the only one that we have close to you is not that close. It's in South Carolina, and it's in North Myrtle Beach. I live in Myrtle Beach. So that was the kicker. I said, okay, Holy Spirit, you've got me. You've got me. And I gave up alcohol 3 years ago on Ash Wednesday and have never looked back.
0: Oh, praise God. Boy, you know, Marnie, you are such an inspiration. There are so many people out there that struggle with substance abuse of some kind, alcohol, drugs, porn, whatever it may be. And, people will go to them, you know, good meaning people, just do this, just pray to us, just do this, you know, but to see the resolve that you've shown and your trust in the Holy Spirit, the direction where the Holy Spirit was leading you, opening your heart to listen to his voice, right? And allow the voice of the Holy Spirit to transform your life. You know, that we need more of that in our culture, not just people struggle, because we're all struggling. Look, some people are struggling with substance abuse, but we're all struggling with sin, because we're still dealing with the effects of original sin. So to some extent or another, to different levels of participation in sin, we're all broken, we're all fallen, we're all hurting, we're all in need of God's love and mercy. And I think your witness and an example of trusting in the Holy Spirit, that for 3 years, you've been free from that demon of alcohol, you know, and as long as you continue, and all of us continue to cooperate with the grace of the Holy Spirit and say yes to what God wants to do in our life every day, we'll continue to have the strength and the courage and the fortitude to continue to move forward. You know, Jesus fell and he got up and he kept moving forward. And so the same thing is true for you. So Marnie, thank you so much for your beautiful, inspirational call today. And we love to hear from you as we're sharing our reflections on the mystery of the Rosary, which we've been doing for 2 years now, Our Life in Christ. Now we're up to the third glorious mystery, the descent of the Holy Spirit on the Apostles and the Blessed Virgin Mary. Would love to hear from you today, either about the power of the Rosary in your life or the power of the Holy Spirit. Maybe you want to share a story or a testimony of what God has done in your life. Give us a call, 833-288-EWTN. That's 833-288-3986. Abraham is calling from Muskegee, Oklahoma, listening on the EWTN app. Abraham, welcome to Beacon of Truth.
9: How are you doing?
0: I'm doing well, my friend. So great to hear from you today.
9: Oh, I got a question that has been on my mind.
0: Sure.
9: about the Virgin Mary for some time. Let me see if I can step out of the noise over here. Give me a moment. Okay. I hear a lot of apologies. I mean, I hear a lot of callers come in, and they don't understand the importance of the Virgin Mary and why we honor her the way we do. Mm-hmm. And it's always puzzled me, well, and the response has always been very theological, from the Bible, and, you know, how they point out, how things point to Mary in the Bible and her role and everything like that. But nobody ever seems to talk about the logical side of Mary. Now, we're called to imitate Jesus, and Jesus loved Mary. Mm-hmm. Therefore, it's logical that we should also love Mary.
0: Absolutely. Absolutely. And I think, Abraham, part of it is people who have objections to Mary are often Protestant Christians who, you know, if it's not in the Bible, if you can't show me from the Bible, then, you know, then I'm not going to believe it, kind of a thing. And so part of our response, Abraham, to people who have objections to Mary is to show from Scripture where the church gets its biblical foundation for its teaching about who Mary is. But you're right, Abraham. It should be, you know, yeah, Scripture, theology, theology, the mind, but also the heart, right? It's not either or, it's both and.

0: Jesus is the king, that means his mother is the queen. So we talk about Mary as the queen of heaven or the queen of angels. Like, why you're giving titles to Mary that, you know, that she shouldn't have and things like, no, hold on. And so that's why we have to go to the Bible. But I think you're right. We have to look at it biblically, theologically, and spiritually from the heart. You know, Mary always points us to Jesus. Think about the role that she had. Here was a human being just like us. Mary was a complete human being, except she was protected from the stain of sin, but that didn't take away her freedom. She was still free to say yes or no to Gabriel when he announced what God wanted to do in her life, how she wanted to be, God wanted her to be the vehicle through which salvation would come to the world. That says something great about humanity. That says something great about our bodies, right? 1 Corinthians 6:19, St. Paul says our bodies are temples of the Holy Spirit. So yeah, logically, if you just look at how God chose to use this human being as a vehicle to bring salvation into the world, her response to God's invitation is a witness, an example to all of us of how we are also to respond to God calling us, right? And how we also give our lives over to Jesus just like she did. You know, so I totally agree with you there, Abraham. It's both the mind and the heart together. Does that make sense?
1: Yeah, well, yeah, it does make sense. And that's why, you know, I'm curious as to why that doesn't really happen.
0: Yeah.
1: I think that the theological would be more, would be easily received if they seen a human connection, a love connection, and a command to imitate Jesus.
0: Yeah.
1: I think that would be make a stronger hold than just theological. Yes, the queen in the in Revelations, and they've already closed their minds to that.
0: Yeah,
1: and that's why they're calling, because they want to, you know, they're curious, but they're not changing. It's like this gentleman that just called right before that. You know, he's got issues. And he understands the importance of Mary, but it still doesn't touch his heart because he doesn't realize the love that Jesus had for her and how we're supposed to imitate Jesus. And by imitating Jesus' love, we also would love Mary.
0: Yeah, and I
1: or
0: think...
1: Or should love Mary.
0: No, absolutely. And I think if we... Maybe if we started with... what role she plays in the covenant, because Jesus coming was all about the covenant. I mean, there were six attempts in the Old Testament to establish a covenant with his people, and God didn't fail. We didn't hold up our end of the bargain. And so when God wanted to establish the new and eternal covenant with all humanity, he did it through the Blessed Virgin Mary. So maybe starting there and showing, here's what God wanted to do in our lives. Here is how much God loves us. And start from there, and then show biblically. You know, it's just, I think it's a different way of thinking about and approaching the beauty and truth of our faith when it comes to the Blessed Mother. But thank you, Abraham. Great call and great suggestion about focusing on the love of Jesus for his Blessed Mother. And we'd love to hear from you today. We're continuing our series. I'm Deacon Harold Burke Sivers, listening to Beacon of Truth. We're continuing our series of reflections called Our Life in Christ for 2 years. We've been looking at each of the mysteries of the Holy Rosary. We started 2 years ago, or actually a little over 2 years now, with the joyful mysteries, then the luminous mysteries, then the sorrowful mysteries, and now we're at the glorious mysteries, and today we're focusing on the third glorious mystery, the descent of the Holy Spirit on the apostles and the Blessed Virgin Mary. Would love to hear from you, either your thoughts about the rosary, the power of the rosary, or the Holy Spirit working in your life. We'd love to hear from you. 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
2: Thank you. Thank you. I just want to share quickly, I have a story about healing, and my husband about 12 years ago had gone in for pretty routine cardiac catheterization, which went horribly wrong, torn artery, they were he was clotting. They were giving him blood.

0: thinners. He's bleeding from every orifice. And, you know, came out and said, we got to life flight him to Cleveland Clinic. So his heart wasn't beating. They had him on a pump to pump his heart and got him into Cleveland Clinic. And every day I would sit in the room and I would be praying my rosary. And about 9 or 10 days into it, sitting with my back to the windows, all the lights are on in the room, and I'm praying my rosary. And all of a sudden, it was like I knew there was a light. And if I opened my eyes, I figured I probably wouldn't see anything, but like there was this light, and this peace came over me. And just this thing in my head that said, he's going to be okay. And so, you know, the next day, I go back in, I'm praying my rosary, and they come in, and they're taking my husband off of the ventilator. They're weaning him from the ventilator. And then the next day, he's awake, and they're like, we're going to get him up in the chair. And the next day, they send him to a regular floor, and the next day, he is home. He's home, wow. And he has been healthy. Yes, he still has heart issues, but they were so worried that his heart would never be the same. He may have brain damage, all these things. But I know that Mary interceded for me and provided healing for my husband.
1: Yes, amen. I mean, she is the greatest intercessor that we have. You know, sometimes, you know, Rena, more people need to hear the testimony that you just gave. Because they said, well, why go to Mary? Just pray straight to Jesus. You know, and my response to that is always, look, if you had a child that was sick, or in your case, when your husband was sick, would you ask other people to pray for your husband? Yes. And would you pray for them? Yes. Well, why would you pray for her husband? Just go straight to Jesus. Just tell her, no, Raina, just go straight to Jesus. Because that's what the Bible, no. Look, those that have gone, as the priest prays in the Mass, those who have gone before us marked with the sign of faith, right? They're in heaven. They're closer to God than we are. They can intercede for us. And what greater intercessor we have before God, before the throne of God in heaven, than the Blessed Virgin Mary, right? Who God singly chose her out of all the people in creation to be a specific specific messenger of the gospel, to give birth to the gospel, to give birth to life itself. Come on. I mean, that is awesome. So why wouldn't we ask for her? And if she's still alive, aren't people in heaven alive? Isn't our goal to get to heaven where we're alive? Amen. So absolutely, prayer and devotion to the Blessed Mother. I'm so glad that the Blessed Mother gave you that beautiful sign, the light and the peace. He's going to be okay. You know, that let you know that, you know, your prayers are being heard and being answered by my son. You know, I love that. Thank you. Thank you. Thank you. And we'll continue to pray for you and for your husband as continued health, that his heart gets stronger so you can, that you both can continue to serve, each other and the church as well. Thank you again for your beautiful call. We love to hear from you. 833-288. EWTN, that's 833-288-3986. Continuing our reflections on the third glorious mystery, the descent of the Holy Spirit on the apostles and the Blessed Virgin Mary. And remember, you can always text us as well, 1-833-288-EWTN. That's 1-833-288-3986. Just like Anthony texted us, our good friend of the show, of Beacon of Truth. Anthony is a man whose Jojo, his son, died, and Anthony's called a number of times to share beautiful reflections about, you know, depending on the topic we're talking about. He's a wonderful friend of the show, lives in Toms River, New Jersey. He's listening on Sirius XM radio, but couldn't call in, so he sent us a text. He said, Deacon Harold, I pray all is well with you. I wish I could have seen you when you were in New Jersey this past week. My connection and comment to the Holy Spirit's descent is that I am so thankful for my brothers in my Holy Name Society, all the deacons in my church, and Father Mark Creter at St. Justin's Parish. Please make mention of my church, Father Mark, and all of the deacons and members of the Holy Name Society at St. Justin's. Thanks and love you, brother. Thank you so much, Anthony. Yeah, and you know, just like Mary leads us to Jesus, people like Father Mark and like the deacons there at St. Justin's Parish, you know, the priests and deacons also, like the Blessed Mother, help to lead people to a deeper love and intimacy of our Lord and Savior Jesus Christ, which is what the Holy Spirit does, and the Rosary both are doing that, moving us into deeper love and intimacy with our Lord. Love to hear from you as we're continuing our reflections on the third glorious mystery, the descent of the Holy Spirit on the apostles of the Blessed Virgin Mary. Stephen is calling from Louisiana, listening on Christ Our King Radio. Stephen, welcome to Beacon of Truth.
2: How we doing?
1: Oh, doing well. So great to hear from you today.
2: Well, I'm just calling because I'm listening to the program, and I happen to love God's Word. That's what actually set me free, is with it, when His Word became alive to me. And anyway, I just have a few concerns. When I'm listening,
1: sure.
2: I'm hearing you say a few things that just kind of concerns me.
1: Sure.
2: I thought the Word of God said, for all have sinned and come short of the glory of God. There's no one righteous, no, not one. That means we all are in need of a Savior. And I might have misunderstood you, but it sounded like you said that Mary was perfect.
1: Yeah, so Mary, at the moment of her conception, received a singular grace from God, where she was protected from the stain of original sin. Now, that is because of the merits of Jesus Christ on the cross. It wasn't anything that she did to deserve that. She was given that gift by God, by the graces and merits of Jesus' death on the cross. She was given those graces at her conception so she could be, and again, God didn't have to do that. It was fitting that she would be prepared to be the vehicle. Just like in the Old Testament, you look at how the Ark of the Covenant was built, and the care and the detail and the precision and the exactness that went into building, creating that Ark of the Covenant. The same care was taken with the Blessed Virgin Mary so she could be the new Ark of the Covenant that contained the body, blood, soul, divinity of Jesus Christ. So that's what I was talking about there, Stephen.
2: I exude in my Lord and my Savior. Why she said that if she didn't need it, if she wasn't in need of a Savior? I don't get it. That's all I'm a little confused about.
1: All of us are in need of a Savior, yeah, and so is she. And the graces that she received, again, at the moment of her conception, was because of the graces that Jesus won for us on the cross. She was given those graces at the moment of her conception so she could be the vehicle and give her decision in complete freedom. Because of sin right now, if someone said, Deacon, I want to give you this opportunity, I may be thinking, what's best for me? What's in it for me? Because that's part of the, again, thinking about now how I can use this gift to benefit others, what's in it for me? That kind of thinking is the effect of original sin that we're still all dealing with. Mary was freed from that stain of original sin. So when the angel came to her, it wasn't like, what's best for me? What can I get out of this? It was like, God is using me to be a vehicle to the gift, to give life to life itself as a gift to the church. You know, and she was able to give her yes or no in complete freedom because of the graces and merits that Jesus won on the cross. Those graces and merits that poured forth from that cross were given to her at the moment of her conception so she could freely give her yes and her consent to being the mother of God. That's what the Catholic understanding is there, Stephen. So yes, she did need a Savior. We all need a Savior. Amen. Amen. But Mary was given that singular grace at her conception, right? So that's what we mean by that. That's awesome call. And Shelly calling from Massachusetts, listening on Sirius XM 130. You hear the music. We got less than a minute left. She said she had a horrible case of COVID back when that was a thing. And I'm sure either the Holy Spirit or the Rosary helped Shelly get through that. So Shelly, couldn't get to you, but thank you so much for calling into the show today. All right, my friends, tomorrow we have a Beacon of Truth playlist episode. We're going to take a look at the song God by Prince. 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And until we're together again, my friends, may Almighty God bless you, keep you, and protect you. The Father and the Son and the Holy Spirit. Amen.
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5: Are you feeling restless or lost? 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
6: I just want to say thank you, Monsignor. 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
8: Wonderful. 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
9: The word Christianity means little Christ, originating from two Greek words that translates to little anointed ones. How often do we really think about the meaning when we define ourselves as Christians, little anointed ones, or little Christs? If we thought about that meaning, would it change the way we behave and communicate in the world? When we become aware of the definition, we're able to become more intentional in action and word. If we are to be little Christ, then how should we engage with others in the world? When we engage in a conversation with a stranger while picking up a cup of coffee or waiting in the grocery line, would reminding ourselves that we're little Christ change our interactions? Same goes from when we're in a heated conversation with our spouse or perhaps we're having a disagreement with a friend. Knowing how to respond would be directly related to knowing who we are, little Christ. So the next time you're communicating with anyone, think, what would a little Christ say? Or in other words, what would Jesus say? This has been an Epiphany Insight, and I'm Vanessa Denhagarmo, a communications evangelist.
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7: Have you ever heard someone say, "Well, that's the exception that proves the rule"? 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It means that the very breaking of the rule affirms the rule, or the allowing of the occasional exception. It does not mean doing away with the rule. The rule is still the rule. G.K. Chesterton says, "A wall is like a rule, and the gates are the exceptions that prove the rule." We cannot have a city that's all gates any more than we can have a house that's all windows. Nor is it possible to have a law that consists entirely of liberties.
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12: Years ago, when I started acting, modeling, and singing in Mexico, my Catholic faith was not the center of my life. 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
8: 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You are listening to The Quest, A Pilgrimage of Faith. Bailey Garland here with Father Sam Medley of the Salt Community. We are live on this Monday afternoon, back from our week off from The Quest. Well, you all so generously participated in our summer share-a-thon. So I want to take a moment to thank you from all of us here at the Guadalupe Radio Network. So awesome. We surpassed our share-a-thon goal, and we truly couldn't have done it without your contribution. So thank you, thank you, thank you. I don't know if you guys have heard Debbie Giorgiani's bell, but I would be ringing it right now if I had one like hers. So thank you from the bottom of our hearts, and let's dive in. Father Sam, can you please open us in a prayer?
16: In the name of the Father, and the Son, and the Holy Spirit, amen. O God, strength of those who hope in you, graciously hear our pleas. And since without you mortal frailty can do nothing, grant us always the help of your grace, that in following your commands, we may please you by our resolve and our deeds. Through our Lord Jesus Christ, your Son, who lives and reigns with you in the unity of the Holy Spirit, God forever and ever. Amen.
8: Amen.
16: In the name of the Father, and the Son, and the Holy Spirit.
8: Amen. Well, today's topic, we are diving into an important conversation to discuss, and that is Catholic social teaching and how to look at politics through the eyes of the gospel instead of viewing the gospel through the eyes of politics. So as we talk about this, maybe you've got questions about how your faith should form your political views, or how our Catholic faith guides us in how we talk about politics, how we vote, how we support our political leaders, whether they share our Catholic faith or not. Whatever that is, call in. Our phone lines are open. We're back in business, so get those phone lines ringing, 877-757-9424. That's 877-757-9424. All right, Father Sam, start us off. Lay that foundation. What the heck is Catholic social teaching?
16: Well, you know, the whole reason the idea for this show came about was because of the first chapter of Magnifica Humanitas, the new encyclical of Pope Leo XIV on AI. He went through a whole compendium of like a whole list of the historical development of the social teaching of the Catholic Church, and a whole bunch of reaction to people was quite funny, because they were reading this encyclical as through political lenses. And it's just, that's just a horrible failed way of looking at anything the Pope says, looking at it from a political lens, because unknowingly and supposedly in the name of being faithful, because it's usually a faithful kind of podcast niche Catholic who comes up with that kind of assessment, is you're actually looking at the gospel through the eyes of politics, rather than looking at politics through the eyes of the gospel when you do that. So it's you have to stop and say, what is the gospel teaching here? And I think that for me, the greatest example is when you look at Matthew 25. Saint Mother Teresa of Calcutta said that Matthew 25 was probably the most important part of the gospel. And she said that, you know, like when Jesus said at the end of time, the Lord will separate the sheep from the goats, and he will send those to heaven and others to hell. And the criteria for that is astonishing, because he said, you saw me hungry and you did not feed me. You saw me thirsty and you did not give me drink. You saw me sick or in prison and you did not visit me. And so you will go to the fallen angels and everlasting fire, because you saw God and you didn't respond. You were not charitable. That's a pretty serious thing, and we should take that very seriously. And the left, and I say, when I say left and right, I mean politically. I'm not talking about, I don't like the labels for church adherence to the gospel of liberal and conservative. I don't think it's very accurate. I think it's taking a political label and putting it on the gospel, because charity is defined by the social teaching of the church to help you respond to salvation. It's, you know, to respond to being charitable, to being a charitable person, because there is a political way of trying to keep you from being charitable, a political way of keeping you. And let me illustrate with this simple principle. A man comes to your house and asks you for food. One person on the left would say, here, take all my food and you can have all my food. And he doesn't have any food left for himself. And the person on the right would say, you need to get a job. It's really important for your own dignity and your own livelihood. You need to get a job. And, you know, on one hand, the church has to feed those who are hungry now by giving them fish. But with the other hand, you need to teach people how to fish at the same time. And if you are not doing both, if you want to turn, the government into a nanny state and have everybody on social welfare, you are not actually going to be helping people because you will be diminishing their dignity of work. On the other hand, if you go to the other extreme and you say, you give people, it's kind of like when they were having too many, when they have starvation in Africa and they gave them condoms, you know, and the UN gave them condoms instead of giving them food. It's like, wait a minute, hold on here. You're not helping somebody by just, and I was walking with a Catholic and this gypsy woman came up to him, and I was in Lourdes, and she came up to him and she said, can I have some food? And I understand that they're professionals. I understand that. But there's a way of being diminishing someone's dignity when you're helping them. And there's a way of helping them. And the same woman asked me for food, and I reached into my bag and I took her hands and I gave her an orange and I said, Jesus loves you. And she didn't want the orange, by the way. She wanted money. And I was like, I'll give you the one thing that I can. I will give you some respect. I will give you food, but I will also give you Jesus. And this is the difference between the two kind of differences of approach. And the social teaching of the church balances you out. And the reason why we named it socialist teaching, it's kind of provocative, but we're trying to get you to think, because there's certain people that think all the social teaching of the church is from some kind of like liberal point of view. And instead, it's supposed to center your political thinking on Jesus Christ and his teachings of charity.
8: Wow, Father Sam, that I feel like that started us off, giving us a lot to think about. And I'm sure our listeners, questions are brewing in your hearts, questions are brewing in your minds. And that's why we're here on the quest, to allow you this space, to share this space with you and give you that time to ask your questions about this. Is this, you know, Catholic social teaching, this frame of balance in a political view, to have the gospel at the center of your political views, not the other way around? Is this new to your way of thinking? And that's okay if it is. We welcome the questions. We welcome the concerns, the comments, the thoughts, the maybe uncomfortable, you know, feelings that this maybe brings up. Father Sam is here to answer your questions, to walk you through these. So give us a call if, you know, something striking you right now about anything Father Sam said, even if that's just a reaction, you're not even quite sure you've got a question. Give us a call at 877-757-9424. That's 877-757-9424. Father, I think it's really interesting what you were saying about not being careful not to label the church and the people within it, you know, like the liberal Catholics or the conservative Catholics, and putting a political divide within the church. So can you kind of break that down a little bit more for us?
16: Yeah, so there is a certain level of concupiscence or sinfulness that comes from exaggerant conservatism or exaggerant liberalism. There's a certain kind of, and it comes, if you look at the parable of the prodigal son, you see two sons that are not living in the house of the father. One who is so loose with his morals that he considers his father dead. He runs off and he squanders his money on loose women. Now, the other one is not considering his father. He's considering him as a master, and he's acting like a slave, and he's, you know, not treating him like an actual father. And the father has to go out of the house and bring them both in. And the Catholic social teaching, if you're following it right, the political left and the right will be labeling you as a conservative or a liberal. They won't get you. They won't understand you because you're coming from the point of view of charity. Now, charity, it sometimes is very strict. It has to be very strict. Like the missionaries of charity, their rules are incredibly strict for people to receive charity. And they have to because they have to maintain order. But they're so kind at the same time. And so some people would call them, oh, they're so conservative. And other people would look at them and be like, oh, they're just so liberal. They're all out there giving everybody money and giving everybody food and doing everything for, you know. So if you label them from a political point of view, but if you're looking at charity and you're just following Jesus, you have to be very careful of refusing the poverty of your neighbor.
17: Yeah.
16: You'd be really careful of refusing not just somebody's knocking on your door, but the poverty of your spouse. If they're imprisoned in faults, if they're hungry, if they're sick, you know, you promised in sickness and in health. So that's what charity is in your home.
8: Absolutely. And we talk about that here on The Quest, that dying to self, you know, but being able to wash the dishes or take care of someone's dirty tissues after they've been, you know, blowing their nose maybe for a week straight. Those are the things, you know, that dying to yourself on the daily is. So folks, as we talk about Catholic social teaching today, if you've got questions, give us a call. Our phone lines are open, 877-757-9424. 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
8: 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My name is Bailey Garland. I'm on today with Father Sam Medley on this wonderful Monday afternoon. And you folks, that's right, we are back live and ready to take your calls as we talk about Catholic social teaching. And of course, looking at politics through the eyes of the gospel, instead of viewing the gospel through the eyes of politics. So this is a very important conversation, particularly in this time and space in history. So folks, get your questions in if you're curious. You know, maybe you've got questions about how your faith should form your political views. How does our faith guide how we talk about politics, how we vote, how we interact with our politicians and our government leaders? 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That's 877-757-9424. And we've got a first time caller on the line with us now. Let's bring on Sharon, who is listening from Brownwood, Texas, on the Guadalupe Radio Network. Welcome to The Quest, Sharon. You're on with Father Sam Medley.
22: Thank you so much.
8: Absolutely. You go right ahead, Sharon.
22: All right. Well, the question is, when we are receiving Holy Communion, the Eucharist, and one of the Eucharistic ministers, we know that they vote for abortion, they're pro-abortion, and we're not comfortable going and receiving the Blessed Sacrament from that person.
23: The guilt.
22: And the guilt that you feel about the judgment that we, you just have a natural judgment that that's not right.
16: Yeah, there should be, on one hand, there should be a disgust for evil. That's a natural reaction. But that should bring about greater compassion and intercession for that person. Like, it should be really weird to encounter a Catholic who votes for abortion, who thinks that's okay. But on the other hand, the person you're receiving is not that person. You're receiving Jesus. And in fact, the act of humility of receiving Jesus from someone like that, because the Eucharist is, it doesn't depend on the holiness of the priest or the extraordinary mystery of Holy Communion, that Jesus is the one that is being given there. And that act of humility is more powerful than anything, because it means that you are capable of humbling yourself beneath that person. And that's what saves them. That's usually what people have a struggle with when they have some kind of view that is off, like being pro-abortion, an oxymoron. Like, it's just crazy to say you're a pro-abortion Catholic. You can't be. It doesn't exist. It's not real. But to have humility in that situation, because Jesus is the one who's at the heart of the church, not that person or their errant views. Does that make any sense?
22: Yes, absolutely. Now I don't have to go to confession every Sunday because I feel guilty.
16: And just, you know, it helps praying for the person, really from the heart.
22: Yeah, it's very good. Thank you.
16: You bet. Thanks Wonderful. For calling.
8: Thank you so much, Sharon, for stepping up with such a powerful question as a first-time caller. So I know that was a really powerful question to get these callers rolling. So now I'm going to give the phone number out so you can ask your questions and follow Sharon as we talk about, Catholic social teaching and making those judgments. You know, we're taught we shouldn't judge, but obviously we have to make some sort of judgments in our daily life, but how do we act off those judgments? I loved Sharon's question. So now it's your turn. 877-757-9424. That's 877-757-9424. I want to piggyback off and stretch a little bit more off of Sharon's question there, Father, because I think that brought up such a great point, especially for parents, for grandparents, for people who are trying to form their children in the faith. On one level, they have to make judgments about people and say, this is right, or not people, but about situations, say, this is right and this is wrong. And when they see someone acting that way, they have to navigate that difference. But how can they do that in a way that doesn't reject the person, especially when it seems like a group of people is leading that evil, if that makes sense?
16: That makes perfect sense. And this is a great lead-in for our show on Wednesday that is going to be What is love? How to accompany people with same-sex attraction in your family, because it means it will always put you on the cross between truth and love, because you have to uphold the teachings of Jesus Christ at the same time with the love of Jesus Christ. And those will always put you on the cross. The tension between those crossbars of the vertical, the vertical part of truth and the horizontal dimension of love of neighbor, because you must love your neighbor. You cannot empty the cross of its power and say, well, I'm just going to shut my door to that person. And I would challenge you to be, this is a great, way to a wonderful hero of our time, to follow the example of Charlie Kirk and say, I'm willing to talk to anyone and anyone. I'm open to anyone. I want to talk to people. I want to critically think about the truth and love people, but to say what is true and what is a lie, to call a spade and say, this is evil and this is good, to not confuse that, but to never, like, okay, what if your neighbor is imprisoned in error and you don't visit him? What if your neighbor is imprisoned in some kind of wrong, evil thinking or action? He's in a vice or whatever. And you judge him, say, I'm not going to have any conversation with you. That's not Jesus. If the person has goodwill and they want to know the truth, you have to present the truth to them. Yeah. You must be the one in their life to correct them. And I know this happens so much. So I get put in this position all the time as a priest, and it's messy and dirty. And it reminds me of, I know I've told this story before, actually, Sean Rice from Guadalupe and Ilker, he came up to me and he goes, Father, I've never heard a homily on dog vomit before, because that's what it feels like. It's gross. It's disgusting. I don't want to have to deal with that. But, you know, you have to be that. And like today that we were having this, this children's, like, it's like basically vacation Bible school. It's a summer camp. And this homeless dude was walking towards our reception where we're receiving children, and everybody starts freaking out. And I just said, I walked up to him like, hey, Bob, how are you doing? He's like, oh, pretty good. You know, we had a great conversation instead of like running away or treating him like he's an intruder or, you know, and he kept on walking, wasn't interested in hurting anybody, but it's just a matter of charity and treating people like people, even if they're wrong. Like, I hope that if I was wrong, somebody would treat the same way that I would want to be treated when I treat them.
8: Yeah, that is, I think, really powerful points for discernment there, Father. I loved what you said, the tension of the cross, because we feel that even in ourselves, though, that duplicity revealing itself even in our actions. So you're right. It comes back to say, how dare we, you know, why would we point out the splinter in my brother's eye when I've got a log in my own, right?
16: Yeah. And it just like, okay, I have a log in my own. Well, the act of fault finding is the log. That's what he's saying too. Like, and everybody's got a splinter, you know, everybody's got a splinter, except those people who are looking for other people's splinters actually have a log, you know? So don't get the log, get rid of that log and get rid of the big stick in your eye and then just have a splinter and say, hey, I probably have a blindness in this area. I'm not assuming that I know the truth. I know that Jesus is the fullness of truth. And my even acceptance of that truth might be mitigated in some way, but let's talk, you know, let's at least talk this out, because how can you possibly say you're pro-choice and Catholic? It's impossible to say that you're willing to kill the tiniest humans, the most defenseless, the one that should merit our greatest concern. And this is also part of the social teaching of the church. The pro-life teachings are part of the teachings of the church. Like, you cannot exclude humane vitae from the body of social teachings of the church. It's right in there. Humane vitae is the teaching on contraception of the church. You have to take all of it. And you can't pick and choose like a cafeteria Catholic. And a lot of people, they're like, oh, I like the teaching. I don't like the church teaching on immigration, but I like the church teaching on abortion. It's like you have to take all of it. Incidentally, I'm going to throw the hot grenade in the room and talk about immigration for a second. We live in a country of immigrants, folks, every single person, even the natives. Yeah, this place that I'm living in, it's an Indian reservation. They came here. They were immigrants 600 years ago. They just were here first. So, like, we're living in a nation of immigrants, and we have to have, and Pope Leo has told us, we need to have a modified understanding. And this is one thing that can, I'll just throw this out. Every single president for the past 40 years has modified and reformed immigration. They must do it, and they will continue to do it for the next 40 years. They will all reform it. Why? Because it's a living relationship. But you cannot just shut it off. I think the current administration, they were reacting to the wide open, and that's bonkers. You know, that's totally bonkers. But we don't have the right to close it off. It's
8: totally bonkers is the wide open.
16: Wide open. What's also bonkers is the completely shut. And that's not what the current administration is doing. Although the way they're doing it is just so rough. You just wish you'd just like calm down, dude. Like, relax. You don't need to do it that way. I wish you'd just have more charity. You know, so the gospel for today is excellent for that. And for your question earlier, Bailey, about reaction. Don't react to other people's positions. Ponder the gospel and act by the gospel. Don't, like, when Jesus says turn the other cheek, what he is saying is don't hit the tennis ball back. we are Catholics. We lead the conversation with the truth. We don't react to the evil of another person. So I think that Trump reacting to Biden, that's where you're going to go wrong, when you're reacting to the error of somebody else, of Biden opening the borders and Trump being kind of like overly aggressive about, you know, kicking everybody out. And I know this is a controversial topic, but this is what social teaching does. It teaches you critical thinking, that you're not afraid to talk about these topics. You must talk about them, and you must have a gospel view of what we're of looking at these things.
8: Yeah, absolutely, Father Sam. And this is why we are opening up our phone lines today to you folks to ask these questions. I love how Father phrased it, that tension of the cross and being able to discern as Catholics, you know, these political issues that come across our playing field here in the United States of America. As humans, we have to deal with these issues. We have to vote. We have to be informed citizens. We have to do our duties as good Christians. And so we need to be able to have the tools and the discernment skills to navigate these questions. And that's why we're opening up the floor today. So if you've got questions about how to navigate, you know, the political issues through the lens of faith, and balance that Christian viewpoint, call us today. If anything that Father's saying right now, you want further clarity on, you just need a, you know, moment to talk it out with us, to react. You've never heard it like that before. You've got a question like Sharon, who was a first time caller, wondering how can she receive from someone she receive the Eucharist from someone she knows supports abortion. Give us a call at 877-757-9424. That's 877-757-9424. We are heading into our next break here, but as we talk about Catholic social teaching and really break down those themes of it, give us a call, you know, how we should think about immigration, abortion, how we should think about sex out of marriage, birth control, all these things, the life and dignity of human people, the homeless, the dignity of human beings as a whole. 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
0: This is Life News Radio. I'm Jim Anderson. While U.S. Catholic bishops late last week dedicated the United States to Jesus' Sacred Heart, Canadian bishops were consumed with a more tragic task. They condemned Canada's 10th anniversary of promoting medical aid in dying, or MAID. They declared the practice gravely contrary to human dignity and called on Catholics and others to oppose the gruesome practice. And pro-life advocates are challenging Governor Michelle Grisham's claims on social media last week that the eugenic expansion of abortion in New Mexico counts as a public health success. This is Life News Radio. If you or someone you love is hurting after abortion, this is for you. A Rachel's Vineyard retreat is therapy for the soul. Many participants who have been trapped in anger toward themselves and others experience forgiveness. Peace is found. Lives restored. A sense of hope and meaning for the future is finally rediscovered. Visit rachelsvineyard.org or call 877-HOPE-FOR-ME. A Louisiana father faces charges after poisoning his pregnant 17-year-old daughter with abortion pills. After an emergency C-section, the child, born at 23 weeks gestation, now faces extended hospitalization. And Population Research Institute says a popular myth calls Planned Parenthood the top abortion provider worldwide. PRI's Stephen Mosier instead says that claim falls to DKT International. In 1 year only, it supplied equipment to provide 31 million abortions and enough pills for nearly 38 million chemical abortions. For pro-life headlines delivered to your email address daily, sign up at lifenews.com. 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
8: Welcome back to The Quest here on the Guadalupe Radio Network, where today we're talking all about Catholic social teaching, navigating all of those political issues through the lens of the gospel, not letting politics sort of shake our faith and blur our vision of Jesus Christ, who is leading us, guiding us, or at least should be as Catholics. So Father Sam, I wanted to take a moment because, we touched on the broadly what Catholic social teaching was, but I still think maybe it's not talked about enough in our Catholic sphere where we even know that there's themes or what those themes of it are. So maybe you can go a little bit deeper into what exactly Catholic social teaching is and why we're talking about it today. Oh, give us 1 second, Father. I think we're having just a shortage. Okay, we're good.
16: Okay. The one person who really started off the conversation on Catholic social teaching was Leo XIII. Pope Leo XIII, he published 88 encyclicals in his time. And Pope St. John Paul only did 12, to see, he did a lot of writing. He really did a lot of writing, but he only did 12 encyclicals, but Leo XIII did 88. And he was talking about the application of the gospel to new things. The res novae, or in the genitive form is rerum novarum, talking about the new things in the world. And this is the genius of Jesus giving us a magisterium. A papal magisterium is that the Pope can talk about contraception. He can have a view. Do you know the church teaching on bioethics, on human cloning? It's fascinating that we can have a church that is talking about different things, different modern things, to say that the church is irrelevant or the gospel is, about donkeys and clay pots in a galaxy far, far away long ago. No, I'm sorry. Hey, this is really relevant. The church teaches about scrolling and social media and AI. And it should. If you're not speaking about those things, you're not addressing real people with real problems. And I know that some people like to retreat, and I grew up, in a church where the preaching was canned. It was processed. We call it for priests, we call it processed food. Basically read homilies in Homiletic and Pastoral Review. I don't know if you ever read that, but after like one page, you're sleeping. It's pretty boring, even for a priest to read it. It's very thick. And I thought that the Catholic Church wasn't speaking on any relevant kind of thing that really mattered, And the Catholic social teaching is talking about immigration. It's talking about economics. And should the gospel be brought into Wall Street and into the White House and into Hollywood and into the... Yes, because now more than ever, brothers and sisters, there is the very popular engagement with politics, with economics, with celebrities and athletes. All these people are having conversions and people coming to the church in droves. Something is happening. And if you're not willing to talk about relevant issues, are you actually addressing people of our time? Are you really feeding them? You're not really addressing their real concerns. And you might as well be in a galaxy far, far away in a time long, long ago. Go get your lightsaber, Luke Skywalker, because you're not in this galaxy. You're not relevant to people that actually have deep concerns today.
8: Yeah. Yeah. I feel that this is so powerful, Father Sam, because I don't think it's talked about enough. Or I think, like you said, it's easily brushed aside as and labeled and boxed in as like, oh, what, the Catholic Church is being a little liberal there or a little this there or whatever, it's quickly brushed aside. And so I think when we understand the truth and the power behind the church's teachings on this matter, it becomes very eye-opening and very necessary for us to be looking into it, especially the lay faithful who will on some level be guarding a lot of people as they walk into the church. I mean, you can only greet so many people as they walk through the door. You only get maybe a smile, a handshake, and 2 seconds out of mass. But we, the faithful, we are walking in circles. We're going to get coffee with people. We're going to invite them over to our homes. We need to be formed on these things. Wouldn't you say, Father?
16: Yeah. And, you know, I would like to offer a consolation. There's a lot of people that struggle with one particular issue of the Catholic social teaching. And I would like to address all of you pro-lifers, because it's really difficult to be around people who don't have the fullness of the social teaching correct. And it's very, very painful, because particularly this point, that the smallest person in the room, the most poor, merits the greatest attention. That the tiniest person in the world is the newly conceived person, the size of a fingernail. They should have the greatest protection. And in the hierarchy of truth, and in teaching of the social teaching of the church, it should be the number one issue. Because it's like a family, when they have the tiniest child in the room, the 18-year-old is not being ignored when the mother goes past all of the other children and picks up the tiniest child. What she is doing is educating them, this is how we do this human thing. This is how we do family. This is how we do compassion. This is how we live the gospel. We should be focused on a preferential option for the poorest. That's how we do it. And the poorest is the child in the womb. And if we're not focused on that, or if we equivocate my immigration with the child in the womb, we are making a grave mistake. Yeah. On the other hand, you cannot throw out immigration and homelessness and all the social issues and economic disparity. You cannot throw that out just because you should be primarily focused on the tiniest child in the womb. You need to have all of it all together, but have a hierarchy of truth of those things. And I really needed to say that, because I see people getting that mix wrong on both sides. Like, you see people, they have this beautiful heart, kind of a bleeding heart. They're like worried about the poor and the sick. But then you look like they're pro-abortion. You're like, how can you possibly say you're for the poor if you're? Yeah. And then on the other hand, you meet these wonderful pro-life people who, like, as soon as somebody tries to talk about the environment, they're like, oh, you hippie. And it's like, wait a minute. You should be recycling. You should be caring for this world. You should be, it's not being, you should be worried about the environment. You should be doing things to keep the stewardship over the earth, which we are commanded by God to till the earth and keep it. That's a primordial thing that you should be worried about. And so you shouldn't be throwing that out either. You should get that kind of balance right.
8: Absolutely. And I'm like laughing because my mom, when I was having my reversion, my mom thought I was going to be a Jesus hippie and like walk through the, she's like, I thought you were going to buy sandals and like walk through the.
16: I think there's a hippie Catholic on Instagram.
8: Yeah, there is. She is. Shout out to her. Yeah. I'm pretty sure she's doing really good work too, but I'd have to recheck it out. But I am so interested in this, Father Sam, because one, I love how the Holy Spirit works, because folks, tomorrow we don't just bring these things up and leave you hanging. This is what the quest is about. And with Monsignor tomorrow, we're going to piggyback off this, and we're talking about how to live and promote life in a culture of death. And we're going to discuss all those things, abortion, IVF, MAID, and even how we kill each other with our words and slander and craziness by the way we present ourselves. So we're going to be talking about all of this in further depth tomorrow as well. So Father Sam, kind of speaking about this culture of death, I'm interested in your thoughts on this, because we're kind of going into these social issue topics. I remember back in college listening to a group of men, Catholic men, discuss the death penalty. And I remember one man being very adamant that as a father, and, you know, he wasn't a father yet, but he was speaking on that behalf. Like, if he was a father, he's got a wife and, you know, six kids at home, and then his hardworking money is going to pay for someone's prison time that has been convicted, rightfully so, of crimes such as rape, etc., all these like horrific crimes, you know. And he was, you know, for the death penalty. And I remember that being very scandalous to me, that as a Catholic, when we promote a culture of life, that we could be for that. So maybe you can touch on what the church teaches in that realm, because I understand what he's saying there, and I want to know what the church teaches on a broad setting in that sense.
16: Yeah, absolutely. And that the whole point was that they, you know, this person would be putting so many other people in danger, because they would kill somebody else.
8: Yes,
16: and we should just get rid of that. Mm-hmm. And did not the Lord God command to kill those who had killed? This was in Leviticus. He had commanded them, like, you have to stone these people. And Deuteronomy and Leviticus is full of this prescription to stone them. And it's like, wait a minute, you know, this is from the Old Testament. Well, they didn't have maximum security prisons. And Pope John Paul in 1999, I remember that, when there was a development, not a change of the teaching, but a development of the

0: praying for his conversion. And that's what the saints do. They pray for the conversion of even those who are irreformable, supposedly irreformable. God says no one is irreformable, that God hopes for the conversion of every single person. He wishes not the death of the sinner, but rather that he be converted and live. That's what that's God's language. And so that's what changed. And, you know, in Magnifica Humanitas, there, you know, the just war theory needs to be revisited. He didn't say it needed to be ended. He just said this needs to be revisited. You know, we can't apply this Aquinas thing to what's happening, the culture now, the culture of war that he said, and the culture of power. He coined that phrase, culture of power, because there's a lot of people trying to flex their muscles. And yeah, to me, it seems like a reaction to the emasculinization of society, that people like want to react. It's like, it gets a little bit tiring, you know, listen to these people, how awesome they are, how big their boats are, how big their missiles are. And it's like, can you just tone it down? You know, we should not be so, I know maybe you're saying that language itself is a deterrent for somebody to engage in war with the United States, but can you just calm down the warmongering? It's just kind of hard to take when you hear people like, we got the biggest, fastest missiles, we're going to blow every people up who have anything in problem with us. You know, it's a little bit hard to take. And Pope Leo XIV was addressing that rhetoric, that whole way of doing it. Because if being in the military, I mean, you're a military wife, you know, I'm interested what you'd have to say about it, because having the capacity to hurt somebody does not mean that you brag about it. You know, having the muscle doesn't mean you have to flex it. Yeah. What's in more important is that you care for the weak and the poor and the sick.
1: Absolutely. And I do think it's interesting, even for a brief period of my life, it's funny that I'll say this. I studied martial arts for a brief period of my life.
0: All right.
1: actually one of the oaths that you take, so it's funny that I'm saying it, is that you say like, it's like, it's your secret. You bear no weapons and you pray, you never use it. So it's totally, and I feel like that's how a lot of times we are with our military, is of course we have it. It's a secret, and we pray we never have to use it. But of course, it's put in place and practice because we want to be able to defend ourselves, to be able to defend vulnerable populations and things like that. And so, I really am fascinated by this conversation today, Father Sam. It's given, I think, all of us so much to think about, so much to talk about. And this is why I would love to hear from one of our listeners, because we are heading into our final break here, folks. As we've talked about so much, I mean, we've talked about the church's teaching on death penalty. Father Sam was just bringing up just war theory. We're talking about AI. We've talked about abortion, all of these facets of Catholic social teaching. What does the church teach on each of these issues? Give us a call if you've got questions on how you should be looking at these things, voting on these things, talking about these things in a political context through the lens of your Catholic faith. How do we rule out lesser evils? How do we navigate this political world that seems to be flooded with evil or evil? Give us a call at 877-757-9424. That's 877-757-9424. We'll be right back with our final segment, so stay tuned.
2: This is Franciscan Media's Saint of the Day for June 15th. Today we celebrate Saint Marguerite Duville. We learn compassion from allowing our lives to be influenced by compassionate people, by seeing life from their perspective, and reconsidering our own values. Today's saint learned well. Born in Canada in 1701, Marguerite left school early to help her widowed mother. At 21, she married Pierre Duville, a bootlegger who illegally sold liquor to the local Indians. Within a decade, Marguerite had borne 6 children and buried 4 of them, along with her husband. While caring for her 2 surviving sons, she ran a store to help pay off Pierre's debts and still found time to aid the poor. Once her children were grown, Marguerite and several companions rescued a Quebec hospital that was in danger of failing. They grew to become the Institute of the Sisters of Charity of Montreal, popularly known as the Grey Nuns, because of the color of their habit. The Grey Nuns Hospital in Montreal

0: all, set a standard for medical care and Christian compassion. At Marguerite's beatification ceremony, Pope John XXIII called her the Mother of Universal Charity. Canonized in 1990, she was the first native-born Canadian so honored. There's more about the saints along with inspiration and Catholic resources at our website, saintoftheday.org. From Franciscan Media, this has been Saint of the Day.
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2: Okay, folks, we're jumping right back into this conversation all about, you know, how do we view politics through the lens of the gospel? 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This is an important question that we've been discussing. And if you've got questions, have you been concerned on how to navigate politics as a Catholic? Are you unsure how you should look at certain issues? Give us a call, but you've got to act now because this is our last segment. Here's the number, 877-757-9424. That's 877-757-9424. All right, I've got to give a big shout out to a fan of ours here on The Quest. Carl Schultz gave us a wonderful super chat donation. Thank you so much, Carl. Carl said, great work and good topic today, team. Bailey, Father Sam, and Board Op David are crushing it. And I would also add Dennis, our wonderful call screener, killing it as well. So thank you, Carl, so much for your faithful listenership and your wonderful donation. And thank you to everyone who donated last week in our Share-a-thon. We surpassed our goals. So we are so grateful for all of you who financially support us here at the Guadalupe Radio Network. Now, Father Sam, Carl also asked a question. He said, how should Catholics discern the difference between generosity and obligation to the poor?
3: I remember hearing this same similar kind of question in the seminary when they said, can you be, because these sisters, religious sisters in the 70s, they took off their habits and they became like social workers, wore makeup and lived in apartments. And it was like they saw themselves as social workers. And the question was, can you love the poor too much? And I think the same way for if you look at the Blessed Mother, if you realize you're going to Jesus through Mary, then there's never any amount of devotion too much you can give to Mary. Likewise, if you understand that you're serving Jesus Christ in the poor, there's never too much service of the poor that you can do, and service of Jesus will order that operation. To give you a scripture passage to guide your giving, you should read 2 Corinthians 9:7, which says, each one must do as he has made up in his mind, not reluctantly or under compulsion, for God loves a cheerful giver. Decide within your means what you can give, do it, and be cheerful about it. Make up your mind, give it, and be happy about it. That's St. Paul's advice on the matter.
2: Wow, I love that, Father Sam, so much. I smacked my mic over. Sorry if everyone heard that, but I was like, wow, and I smacked it over. That is powerful because I think that shows so much the paternal heart of God as well, who in his free will gives us those options, that opportunity to serve. And it makes me think of what you were talking about in the last segment as well about come Holy Spirit. You were talking about, in the prisons, like, okay, now we have these prison ministries that are rising up because we have been able to have these maximum security prisons and house criminals for life, hoping that they have a conversion. And now we've given other people an opportunity to share gifts and serve them. And it's almost like the back to that tension of the cross, of the making of saints, like there's saints in the making here by serving those people, and hopefully saints in the making receiving that service. So what are your thoughts on that, Father?
3: Well, I can just tell you, I have the weirdest priestly instinct when I get around prisons and hospitals. It's a feeling of being very deeply at home where I should be. I should be spending my time there. And I remember I went into this overcrowded prison in the Philippines, and they must have had about, I want to say like 60 people in a 50-foot square foot. There's 50 by 50 cell. And it was just so overcrowded. And I had the strangest feeling, like I wanted to get in there and live with them and be with them and serve them and try to work for their reform. And this is what the church does. And maybe to answer your question before about supporting prisons financially, that's one way of answering the gospel. You saw me in prison and you did not visit me with support of being able to support a prison. To prisons, hospitals, orphanages, these are where the church proclaims the gospel, where there is hope for humanity. And that's where people actually find hope for eternal life, because there's certain good that's working in the world. It's not just in the church. And the interesting part of the Catechism of the Catholic Church quotes, this quote is pretty powerful when it talks about your social responsibility as a layperson. It's number 2422, and it comes from the commandment of love of neighbor. The church's social teaching comprises a body of doctrine which is articulated as the church interprets events in the course of history. With the assistance of the Holy Spirit and the light of the whole of what has been revealed by Jesus Christ, this teaching, listen to this part, can be more easily accepted by men of goodwill the more the faithful let themselves be guided by it. So people are converted when they see, like, oh, there's still hope for this person, and they're converted by Catholics doing hospitals. In fact, in Asia, where there is great resistance to the gospel by the Chinese, by Thai, Buddhist monks in Thailand are like, I know all the stories because I have a friend who started 6 HIV houses in Thailand. He is a religious brother. And he had clashings with these Buddhist monks. They do not want the gospel in Asia. The only way to proclaim the gospel there is with mercy, the works of mercy. That's the only way that people can understand this is the face of Jesus. We recognize the Buddhists would say in Asia, they're evil, they're condemned. God has cursed them. The universe has cursed them. And we say Jesus's disguise is wretchedness. Human misery is where God loves the most, and we should be loving the most. And it isn't only God who hears the cry of the poor that we should too.
2: Wow. I feel like we could go for another hour here, Father Sam.
3: Well, let's do it. Forget the radio programming. We're going to go for it now. Let's march on.
2: I feel a part two coming eventually with this, folks. And if that's something you want to hear, please let us know in the comments or email us, which I'll give the email out in the outro. But Father Sam, I want to hear final comments from you, and then, you know, go ahead and give us a blessing.
3: In the end, three things are given to us in the social teaching of the church. Number one, principles for reflection. Number two, criteria for judgment and assessing situations. And number three, directives for action. In other words, critical thinking. You should think critically. You shouldn't take anybody's word for it, but let the truth speak on its own terms, and let charity prevail in every situation. And charity is at home, it's abroad, it's with your left hand, with your right, it's teaching a man to fish, it's also giving the hungry fish in the moment. And so we pray and ask God that all of us would live in the charity of Jesus Christ. And through the intercession of the Immaculate Virgin Mary, may God's charity multiply in you and your loved ones. In the name of the Father, and the Son, and the Holy Spirit.
2: Amen. 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A big shout out to Carl for the super chat today, but also all of you you hoarded us in the Share-a-thon. It is just, it was an incredible blessing to see that we surpassed our summer Share-a-thon goal. So thank you, thank you, thank you for showing up, for you know, sticking with us, supporting us, and for believing in our mission here as well. So, you know, we're going to be putting that money to good use, continuing to develop programs like this. So stay tuned for some new content coming soon. All right. And then tomorrow at 4 p.m. Central Time, 5 p.m. Eastern Time, we will have Monsignor Charles Pope with us, as I mentioned, to discuss how we should live and promote life in a culture of death. So we're going to be discussing a lot: abortion, IVF, MAID, slander, war, and more. 4 p.m. Central, 5 p.m. Eastern. We'll see you there.
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0: This is Franciscan Media's Saint of the Day for June 15th. Today we celebrate Saint Marguerite Duville. We learn compassion from allowing our lives to be influenced by compassionate people, by seeing life from their perspective, and reconsidering our own values. Today's saint learned well. Born in Canada in 1701, Marguerite left school early to help her widowed mother. At 21, she married Pierre Duville, a bootlegger who illegally sold liquor to the local Indians. Within a decade, Marguerite had borne 6 children and buried 4 of them, along with her husband. While caring for her 2 surviving sons, she ran a store to help pay off Pierre's debts and still found time to aid the poor. Once her children were grown, Marguerite and several companions rescued a Quebec hospital that was in danger of failing. They grew to become the Institute of the Sisters of Charity of Montreal, popularly known as the Grey Nuns, because of the color of their habit. The Grey Nuns Hospital in Montreal set a standard for medical care and Christian compassion. At Marguerite's beatification ceremony, Pope John XXIII called her the Mother of Universal Charity. Canonized in 1990, she was the first native-born Canadian so honored. There's more about the saints, along with inspiration and Catholic resources, at our website, saintoftheday.org. From Franciscan Media, this has been Saint of the Day.
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7: This is an EWTN Newslink. I'm Teresa Tomeo from Catholic Connection. The presidents of the bishops' conferences from the Group of Seven countries have issued a joint statement as the G7 summit gets underway in France. They say, amid armed conflict, geopolitical fragmentation, the crisis of multilateralism, growing inequalities, climate disruption, and accelerating technological change, we affirm the dignity of the human person must remain the foundation of political and economic governance. The G7 bears a particular responsibility for the global common good. And both the NBA and NHL have crowned their champions. The Carolina Hurricanes capturing the Stanley Cup with a win last night over the Vegas Golden Knights. And there will be a ticker tape parade this week in the Big Apple after the Knicks defeated the Spurs to take the NBA title on Saturday. For more news with a Catholic perspective, visit EWTNnews.com. I'm Teresa Tomeo, and Catholic Answers Live starts now.

0: Hello and welcome to Catholic Answers Live. I am Cy Kelly, your host. Very happy to be back here on a Monday afternoon. Thanks very much for taking the time and being here with us. Steve Ray, first hour. So I know you're staying for first hour. Second hour, Ben Bollinger, who did a great job with us last time and is going to talk about Orthodoxy today. So if you have questions about the relationship between Catholicism and Eastern Orthodoxy, second hour is for you. First hour, Steve Ray, he's a world traveler for one thing. He's author, speaker, pilgrimage guide, he's got two pilgrimage aspects to his to him. First, he takes people on pilgrimage, like to the Holy Land and many holy places, but also his life has been a pilgrimage, where he journeyed through evangelical Protestantism right into the Catholic faith. And he loves talking about scripture, about the church, about the history of the church. And welcome, Steve Ray. Thanks for being here.
1: Well, thank you, Cy. I love being here. You know, I've been doing this show with you guys, I think, for 29 years.
0: Holy
1: smokes! Because I came into the church 32 years ago, and I remember in the old house we lived in, I started doing these shows, I think, 2 or 3 years after my conversion, which would have been 29 years I've been doing these with you guys. I tried to calculate the other day. My guess is I've done close to 300 shows at least.
0: That's amazing, Steve. And that's the thing is, I can't think of who else we have as a guest who's been with us that long. I don't know that anybody.
1: I asked somebody and they said, I asked that one time and they said probably Mark Brumley and I are up there at the top.
0: Oh, yeah. Right. In many ways, you and Mark Brumley are right there at the top.
1: he's a good friend. I think that they said that he and I have competing for the most on the show.
0: Well, you're going to be one ahead then after this hour. Steve Ray, our guest, and you are welcome to ask him about the Apostolic Fathers. We're going to talk about the Apostolic Fathers this hour, one of my favorite things. The discovery of the Apostolic Fathers, a lot of people go, wait, why didn't anybody ever tell me about this? There were people who knew the apostles. So, Steve, I'll just start you right there. Why is the apostolic age not as well known as a part of church history as other parts of church history?
1: I made a movie on this about 10 years ago. It's called The Apostolic Fathers Handing on the Faith. And I picked five of them, which we'll talk about as we go along. And we filmed it in 6 countries. All their lives and where they lived. I went to the actual places and where they were martyred and their tombs, everything. And I call it the black hole of Christian history. It's the black hole. Nobody knows about it. They're viewed kind of as old guys in dusty books and that kind of were way back then. We have saints today like Kateri Tekawitha and Pope John Paul II and Mother Teresa, and we tend to emphasize our current saints, the ones that we can relate to more or the ones that are more modern and well-known among us. But, as a Baptist, to become Catholic, there's no way I was going to become Catholic unless you could prove to me that the very first Christians were Catholic. And so in order to do that, I had to go back and read the very first guys. And I looked for a missing link. If I could follow the Catholic faith all the way back to the 3rd century, but it stopped there, then I didn't have to become a Catholic.
0: Right.
1: I could go on my way merrily denying the Catholic Church. But when I started going back, I wanted to read the earliest ones, because I asked myself, why do I care what my pastor says today when I can go back and read the pastors of the very first century who knew the apostles? The water is always cooler and clearer the closer you get to the spring. So I went back and started to read these guys, not knowing who they were at first, because we were never taught them in our evangelical world. We were never taught anything about them, of any of the saints. I mean, it was basically Jesus and the apostles, and then we came to Martin Luther.
0: Right.
1: So the whole idea of these guys, and I had to go study them and find out what they really believed, if there was a missing link in the chain of Catholic teaching all the way back. So what I did is my wife and I invited these apostolic fathers into our home One evening, we invited them all in, and they sat around the living room with us in the couch, and we had a big Q&A for hours with these apostolic fathers through their books. And I used their books like meeting with them. And I would ask Ignatius of Antioch, did you guys have bishops and priests and deacons back in the first century? And he says, yes. And we saw it written right there from the first century, bishops. Did you believe that there was a Eucharist? And what was it? Said there's only one Eucharist, one bishop and one Eucharist. And it's the same body and blood of Jesus that hung on the cross. Well, the more I read, the more I said, these guys do not sound like Baptists. I could not find Pastor Billy Bob back in that century. And I was very intrigued by these guys. So I made a chart. And it's in the notes that I sent you, there's a chart that I made that shows Jesus. And then Peter, I didn't put them all, but Peter, John, and Paul. Okay, that's the first generation of apostles. These guys knew Jesus. Paul, not the same way, but he met him.
0: Right.
1: So you've got Peter and John, say, who knew Jesus and lived with him for 3 years, and he taught them. Then they passed the faith on, and they handed it on to guys named Polycarp. That doesn't mean many fish, by the way, Polycarp. It means much fruit. His parents expected him to bear much fruit. So guys like Clement, who was a convert of Peter and ended up being the third successor of Peter.
0: Yeah.
1: So in my movie, I show that it says in Tertullian, as John the Baptist baptized in the Jordan River, Peter baptized in the Tiber River, which is the river that runs through Rome. Clement was a convert of Peter, baptized in the Tiber River. Peter laid his hands on his head and ordained him. Same thing with John and Ignatius of Antioch. And John specifically taught a man named Polycarp. And Polycarp taught a man named Irenaeus. So Irenaeus is spiritually the great-grandson of Jesus. So when you read Irenaeus's book, there's no New Testament yet. But you have the tradition, and you have this so close, they're interlinking with each other. I just want to read one passage to you from the writings of Irenaeus, who was taught by Polycarp, who was taught by John, who was taught by Jesus. Just think of that connection there. So I, says Irenaeus, I can describe the place where the blessed Polycarp sat and talked, his daily schedule, his character of life, his personal appearance, and his homilies that he gave to crowded congregations. He still remembers this in his mind. I remember how he spoke of his friendship with the Apostle John and with the others who had seen the Lord. He repeated their words from memory, telling things that he'd heard them say about the Lord, his miracles and his teachings, things that Polycarp had heard direct from the eyewitness of the word of life. That's an apostolic father.
0: Yeah.
1: Isn't that what they are?
0: That's right. No, I just got to clear something up. Ignatius of Antioch.
1: Ignatius of Antioch. Yeah. And I was just reading Irenaeus.
0: Oh, that was Irenaeus.
1: Irenaeus.
0: Okay.
1: Pope Francis just made him a doctor of the church just before he died recently.
0: Yeah. Now, I think, is something that most people, even most Christians, don't have any clue exists. That the writings,
1: right,
0: not the writings of the apostles, which we clearly have, but the writings of the people who knew the apostles, who could tell you about them and where they were and what they were like. Yeah. Not all of them. We don't have that on all of the apostles, but certainly Peter, Paul, and John, we do have that.
1: And these guys are authentic witnesses to the apostolic teaching. The next generation or two, no. Church fathers cover 800 years. That's a category of church fathers. They cover up till about 800. Apostolic fathers are also church fathers, but they're in a special elite category all of their own, in that they were from the first century into the second century. So these guys really knew it. And I'll give you an example of what happened there. Paul shows five generations of passing on the faith in 2 Timothy. First of all, he mentions in 1 Corinthians, I delivered to you what I also received. Okay, so Paul is here, but he received it from someone else. So level number one, somebody gave it to Paul. Paul is number two. Paul says, and what you have heard from me in the presence of many witnesses, entrust to faithful men who are willing to, ready to teach others. So somebody, number one, told Paul, number two, Paul told Timothy so that Timothy could train others to teach future generations. That's five. That's apostolic Christianity. No New Testament yet, not for 400 years. The Bible didn't come, boom, land on the floor. Oh, there it is, right on my desk. It was a 400-year process, but during that time, they had the apostolic tradition, and that apostolic tradition was the deposit of faith left by the apostles, but that deposit of faith was unpacked and practiced by the very first Christians who are called the apostolic fathers. These guys are fascinating. Here's the difference, Cy, between a bishop back then, like Ignatius, who became the bishop of Antioch right after Peter, there, Peter, Evodius, and then Ignatius. So he's like, and Polycarp. These guys were the first bishops. What's the difference between them and a bishop today? Well, the bishop today gets appointed. He walks right into the bishop's palace, his big house. He's already got a cathedral and a chair. He's already got a staff. He's got a whole cadre of priests and deacons serving him and parishes all over the place. He's already got canon law and all of the history of the diocese. It's all there laid in his lap. The early church fathers, bishops, they came away from the apostles. They had nothing but opposition and persecution. In the movie that I made called Apostolic Fathers, I actually start the movie. I'm driving a bulldozer through a forest. I'm knocking down trees. And I say over the engine, I say, I'm building a road. There's no road here now, but I'm building a road for future generations. And then I jump off the bulldozer and I said, this is exactly what the fathers of the church did. They didn't have bishops' palaces or cathedrals. They got their machete out and they chopped their way through the jungle. Right. They established their first church. They brought the converts in. And then the following generations were the beneficiaries of everything they did, the hard work that they did, and they shed their blood to do it. These are the apostolic fathers, and very few people know them, which is why I made the movie, Apostolic Father, which you can get on my website, by the way, CatholicConvert.com. I sell it there, and it has a 28-page study guide that goes with it. You can also get it at Ignatius Press.
0: CatholicConvert.com.
1: These are the guys that, they're heroes, yes.
0: Yeah.
1: CatholicConvert.com.
0: Steve Ray is our guest. We're talking about the Apostolic Fathers, and I'll tell you what, you're welcome to call if you have questions about these earliest friends, associates, students of the apostles themselves who left a record for us, who wrote down their recollections. You're welcome to call 888-318-7884. But when I come back, I'm gonna confront Steve a little bit. I'm gonna say, don't tell him, but this is what I'm gonna say. I'm gonna say, Steve, these are not inspired writings. Why should we be interested in the writings of these men if even you will admit they are not inspired writings like the letters of St. Peter and Paul, etc.? Right back with that after this on Catholic Answers Live.
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0: Welcome back. Catholic Answers Live. Steve Ray here with us. These films that he has made, makes in the countries where these things, there are countries now, but in the places, in the lands where these things happen. Then we're talking about his film on the Apostolic Fathers and in general about the Apostolic Age. If you have questions about the Apostolic Age, if you have questions about that period where both the apostles were still alive and then shortly after the apostles, the people who knew them, the people who they taught, the people who were their friends were still alive. Sometimes we have in Christianity the idea that there was some kind of rupture. The early Christianity was lost. But where exactly did that happen? If the people who knew the apostles, who knew the apostles themselves, wrote down the things that the apostles did and said and taught and lived, then where exactly does that separation happen? Let me throw this at you, Steve. So Polycarp wrote, Ignatius of Antioch wrote, Irenaeus, Clement of Rome, others. Why should I attend to these things? They're not in the Bible. They're not inspired. They're not inerrant. Why would I listen to them? Whoops, Steve's volume's out. Hang on, Steve. We got to get you potted in. We don't want to miss 1 second of this answer. To the question, why take an interest in these things if they're not biblical? We have the Bible, and we actually do hear this objection. I didn't just make this objection up. We hear this objection. Why would I be interested in what Polycarp said? Even if I were to believe Polycarp was the student of John the Apostle, which he was. Why would I believe what Polycarp had to say and not just satisfy myself that I have the writings of John, the Gospel of John, the letters, the Apocalypse, all of that? Why do I need more than that? So that's what we're looking for from Steve. We just got a slight little, what do we call it? A technical problem that they're working out right now. Steve Ray, our guest. You can find him at CatholicConvert.com. He's actually a convert to Catholicism. He was brought to his Christian conviction by Billy Graham and later came into the Catholic Church. And he was telling me at the beginning of the show, 29 years or something, he's been coming here to do these shows with us. So we do have lines open, and we are going to get Steve going here in 1 sec. 888-318-7884, 888-318-7884. If you have a question about the Apostolic Age, the Apostolic Fathers, whether it's a particular one or the whole idea of that particular historical period, I do think that there's probably good reason why some people discount that period. They might. I can tell you this: there are many people who have a view, not rooted in history, that the early church was a certain kind of simple, non-institutional thing. That Jesus left a spiritual movement; he didn't leave a church. The problem with that is when you read the people who knew the apostles, it doesn't look like that at all. It doesn't look like that's what Jesus did. It looked like Jesus founded a church, and the church had its instructions from him on how to proceed. And so I think one of the reasons that people discount, for example, Ignatius of Antioch is that he talks about the Eucharist. He talks about the bishops. He talks about the deacons and priests. He talks about the sacraments of the church. And he also talks a lot about going to Rome to die. But the early church was, in fact, not just a simple spiritual movement, but
1: I'm on again.
0: A well-developed church. Okay, so my question to you, Steve, was, hey, why should I read these guys? Why should I care what they have to say? It's not the Bible. I've got the Bible.
1: Right, but there was no Bible during that early time of the church. So how did they know how to get saved? How did they know anything? I like to use this example. Is when Jesus went up into heaven, when I'm on the Mount of Olives with people, I say the last thing that they saw when he ascended was the bottom of his dirty feet. And he did not turn around and fall back down. Hey, guys, don't forget to read my book.
0: Right.
1: There wasn't a book. There was never told that there was going to be a book. Nobody would have dreamed at that point that there would be writings by a fisherman that would be equal to Deuteronomy, Genesis, Exodus, Leviticus, Numbers. Who would have dreamed that a fisherman was going to write books now that would be equal to Genesis, Exodus, Leviticus, Numbers, Deuteronomy? And what did Jesus leave behind? He didn't leave behind a book. He left behind 12 men, the first magisterium of the church, and he gave them the truth. They went out and taught it and practiced it. What they taught and practiced became the apostolic tradition. And that's what people lived on. And then later, some of those writing, those practices and things got written down, and they were collected in 27 books of the New Testament, 400 years later. So Jesus left men who then left the tradition, who then the church determined that some of their writings were infallible scripture 400 years later. So how did the early church know how to do anything, know what was true, knew that there was a Trinity, knew what to do on Sunday morning, knew about the Eucharist? They did it because of the apostolic tradition. The apostolic tradition is not inspired, so to speak. We know the sacred tradition is, but the apostolic tradition and what these men wrote is not inspired. It's part of the Bible, but it is an authentic witness through the apostolic teaching and practice, because these guys lived it and they practiced it. Polycarp learned it from John. John showed him what to do at the altar. John, yeah. Every church back then had an altar side. That's the funny thing. For 1,500 years, every church, I've been to all the oldest churches in the world, every single one has an altar, and in front of that altar was a priest. After the Reformation, they threw him away, and now they have a podium with a preacher. And it's a different religion. So that's how we know. That's why we respect them, because they are an authentic witness to the teaching and practice of the apostles and part of the whole determination of the canon when it did come.
0: 888-318-7884, the number. I have kept callers waiting, Steve, so I'm going to let people ask you some questions about the apostolic fathers, about the apostolic age. We'll start with Robbie down in Jacksonville, Florida, watching on YouTube. Robbie, I kept you waiting a long time. Go ahead with your question.
2: Hey, no problem. Hey, I do have a question for Mr. Steve Ray. Now, the canon of scripture that we have was authenticated by a couple of councils, you know, Trent, Hippo, just to name a few of them. Now, how do we know that the writings of Clement, Ignatius, Polycarp, Justin Martyr, Irenaeus, Clement, just to start up a few, how do we know that those writings are authentic? I mean, no, several books were thrown away because they were not authentic. They were forgeries or just, you know, not true. So how do we know that these writings that we have are authentic? Go ahead.
1: That's a good question, Robbie, because if we're going to read something and base anything on it, I want to make sure it's authentic. So there's a couple of things I'd say to you. First of all, is just like the writings of the New Testament, how do we know that they're authentic? Well, the church authenticated them down the road a ways, but how do we know that actually, for God so loved the world, he gave his only begotten son, how do we know those are the actual words and that was actually authentic, these writings? Well, there's a real science to this. There are people who just do textual criticism and study of these ancient documents and writings, and they confirm the dates of them based on the language, the way the words are spelled and written. I don't know that all of that stuff, but I just know that there's a real technological specialty in that area, the same that was used in authenticating the New Testament books that were written. Also, we find the very earliest Christians after the apostolic fathers quoting them. So when you read the book of Eusebius, which was written in 325, it's the first history of the church. When you read that book, it's a fascinating thing because he's quoting these apostolic fathers. He's quoting passages of them, and he's authenticating their writings. And then you go even to the catechism today, and you look up, for example, Ignatius of Antioch or Irenaeus. You'll find Irenaeus over and over again quoted in the catechism today, which is a substantial verification of the veracity of his writings. So there was never a time when we didn't have them. There was never a time when they were suspect. There were documents that were Gnostic documents, that were anti-Christian or heretical documents that were set aside. But these Orthodox documents, these men were declared saints early on, and their writings existed, and the following Christians quoted them, so you can even read their writings a second time by reading how they were quoted in the early church.
0: Robbie, there's the music, so I got to take a break.
2: Okay.
0: Steve Ray, thank you very much for the call, Robbie. Steve Ray, our guest, we're talking about the apostolic era and that era right after the apostles. You got questions about those earliest days in the church? 888-318-7884.
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6: Jehovah Witnesses argue that Jesus is a lesser divinity than Jehovah because the Greek text in John 1:1 doesn't say the word was the God. The definite article isn't there. As such, they argue it should be translated a God. How do we respond? Well, first, six times in John 1, the term God appears without the definite article. But yet the JWs translate it as a God only once in reference to the word. Not very consistent. Second, in Greek, the definite article is prefixed to the subject, not the predicate. And in this clause, God is the predicate and the Word is the subject. Finally, John refers to Jesus as the God in 1 John 5:20, saying, "This is the true God." So, be at peace, my Christian friends. You don't have to go to a kingdom hall this Sunday. I'm Carlo Broussard with the Ready Reason for Catholic Answers, Catholic.com.
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0: Welcome back. Catholic Answers Live. Steve Ray, our guest. It's always good when Steve is here. CatholicConvert.com is where you can find out what Steve's up to, but I can tell you what Steve's up to. On almost any time, I can guess what Steve's up to. He's going to go somewhere. He's going to be on pilgrimage somewhere. People tell me all the time, Steve, like, we do a Catholic Answers pilgrimage somewhere, or I see people at a conference or something. Oh, I went with Steve Ray to the Holy Land. I have never heard anything but rave reviews about it.
1: Thank you.
0: So are you going to the Holy Land? What's going on now? Is it?
1: We took a group in January, a full sold out group in January, but right now it's too iffy.
0: Uh-huh.
1: And so we had to postpone our April trip. So we have a sold out trip to Ireland, a sold out trip to Lourdes in Fatima. We're going on a St. Paul cruise in the Mediterranean, 10 biblical sites, all these places where the apostolic fathers were, by the way. And then we've got plans to go back to Israel in November and December.
0: Okay, so interesting, because our topic is the Apostolic Fathers, and by the way, there's still lines open if you want to ask any questions about them, 888-318-7884. So you've been, say you're on that Footsteps of St. Paul thing that you do sometimes. You'll also run into the footsteps of, say, Polycarp, or the footsteps of some of these other early... You do.
1: John, where John was a bishop in Ephesus, and we go to Mary's house there, too. But where John, the apostle in Ephesus, and that's where Justin Martyr was converted in Ephesus. And, yeah, we go to these places. Let's see, we're not going to get to Rome. Ignatius, yeah, he was in Turkey. So some of the places we're going to visit were apostolic fathers, and mostly Paul and John and Mary.
0: Oh, that is beautiful. All right, so I'll tell you what. I got tons of questions about these early church writers, these very first writers after the apostles. It just fascinates me that these are the people who knew the apostles. So you kind of want to know what was their religion like? What was their faith life like? And I got a million questions, but I've been holding Blissey from Georgia, who's listening on the EWTN app for a while. Blissey, I apologize for making you hold so long. Go ahead with your question.
2: Hey, Steve. First of all, I love your story, by the way. I love a good convert story always. I'm a cradle Catholic, so it's always amazing to know that I was gifted with this, but someone actually chose to convert to Catholicism,
1: and I
2: love hearing what was the driving force behind that. But my question today was... So the Apostolic Fathers, they're kind of the first messengers of what Jesus told the apostles, and they took it from the apostles and they kind of spread the word, right? What do you think that they got the messaging right? What's there to say that they didn't interpret the message the wrong way? And it's kind of like Chinese whisper, right? You hear it, and somewhere down the line it just deviates from what Jesus' original message was, which was just love and light. So, yeah, what do you think of that?
1: Well, I understand that question, and there's always the possibility that things could be misconstrued. But things were pretty tight back then, and these guys were not innovators, meaning they were not trying to start something new. They were, when you read their writings, they're all very staunchly desirous of preserving the truth that was handed on, not changing it, altering it, adding to it, or anything like that. They wanted to preserve exactly what it was. And as you read their writings, even though they came, some of them were almost contemporary with Scripture. Clement of Rome, for example, was writing in the first century. He wrote a letter to the Corinthians. It's interesting, Blissey, that the Corinthians were still having problems in around 90 AD. So they wrote a letter to Clement, who was the bishop in Rome. He was a convert of St. Peter. Says Peter laid his hands on him and ordained him. And the Corinthians wrote a letter to Clement in Rome asking him to help with their problems, but there was still a living apostle, John, that was 600 miles closer. He was the bishop of Ephesus. They could have written to him, but they wrote to the bishop of Rome instead. And Clement wrote this beautiful letter called Clement's First Epistle to the Corinthians. And he's quoting the apostles. He's quoting the Bible, the Old Testament. It's just fantastic to read. Now, these guys wrote these things, and we have copies of them. And then when the Bible did become recognized as Scripture, and Paul's letter to the Romans started to be copied and spread around and was authenticated as being inspired Scripture, you go back and read the fathers of the church compared to what the apostles wrote, the new developing canon of the New Testament, and you'll see how close their message was. They don't deviate. They were very close. And if you look at the catechism, you can see these guys' names over and over again, that even today the catechism is quoting these fathers of the church because they really laid the foundation. I call them the hinge figures, like the hinge of a door. The apostles are the framework, but these guys are the hinges that the door swings on. If they had not taught correctly, had they not been willing to die as martyrs, you and I wouldn't be here today. These are the crux. If these guys in that generation failed and they dropped the ball and Christianity was not passed on correctly, we wouldn't be here today. The very fact that we're here today and their writings correspond to the writings of the New Testament and to the future fathers of the church, you can see how accurate they are, how precise they are, and how much we can trust them.
0: What do you think, Blissey?
2: I think that's a great answer.
0: Steve tends to do that.
1: I like the name Blissey, by the way. I think that's very cool.
0: I know, very cool name. Well, thank you for the call. I got to ask you, with both of our last two callers, there's questions about the message and the trustworthiness of that message. But like when you read, let's say Clement or Ignatius or one of these early writers, do they quote books of the New Testament? And then does that tell us that, like, for example, I would think if I'm reading Clement and he's quoting the Gospels, that tells me the Gospels are in Rome at a very early date. So do we have that in the Apostolic Fathers?
1: Yeah, they quote a lot of the Old Testament, but they also do quote the writings of the Apostles as the newly developing canon of Scripture. And they, if I remember right, they even quote some things from the Apostles that we don't have written in Scriptures. Oh. I mean, that's that close to it, see? So say you write a book, and I quote your book, but I also said, but Cy also said,
0: yeah,
1: when I was on the air with him. See, and so this is the beauty of the Apostolic Fathers, is they're so close in that time range. And they do quote, like, the book of Romans and others, especially when you get to the time of Justin Martyr and Irenaeus. Justin Martyr and Irenaeus did not know the apostles. They came
0: right
1: a generation after. But I included them because of their proximity to them. Irenaeus knowing Polycarp. You see, just the proximity of them and the way that the tradition... The word tradition is paradosis in the New Testament. It just means to hand something on. Happy birthday to you. Happy birthday to you. Where did you learn that, Cy? You sing that. Where'd you learn it from? Your parents handed it on to you.
0: Right.
1: Where did they get it? Their parents handed it on to them. And you still sing it today. This is why I titled my movie Apostolic Fathers, Handing on the Faith. Because they took it like a baton, and they're running the race. The apostles, Jesus handed it to the apostles. The apostles handed it on to the apostolic fathers, and it's been carried through the line of the tradition and the bishops through the church ever since.
0: Steve Ray, our guest, let's go to Fort Worth, Texas. Nelson is in Fort Worth, Texas. We're talking about the Apostolic Fathers, the earliest friends and associates descendants, I suppose, in the faith of the apostles. Nelson, go ahead with your question.
3: Yes, how do you spell Eusebius? I heard Steve quote him too, his writings or something.
0: Yeah.
3: How do you spell Eusebius?
1: Eusebius, he wrote the first church history. I would recommend everybody read this along with the church. By the way, the Church Fathers is a really interesting book called The Early Christian Writings. It's put out by I don't remember. Just look up early Christian writings and you'll find it. It's simple. You can read it in 2 days. It's not a big book. Now, Eusebius is a little bit longer, and he's writing in 325. He's quoting these guys and others as well. And he gives you the history of the church from 325, still before the New Testament. So you spell it this way, Belson. It is E as an egg, U, S, E as an egg again, B as in boy, I-U-S. Eusebius, E-U-S-E-B-I-U-S. If you go on Amazon, for example, and just do the history of the church, this is probably one of the first ones that's going to pop up, Eusebius.
0: Okay, is that what you were looking for?
3: Thank you.
0: All right, thank you.
1: You're welcome.
0: Read it.
1: Nice talking to you, Nelson.
0: That call excites me from Nelson because, I mean, ultimately, don't take Steve's word for it. I mean, you can take Steve's word for it, but don't. Read these texts. It's really exciting to read the texts of people who knew the apostles or knew people who knew the apostles. It's exciting.
1: Let me just comment on Eusebius again real quick, because he's writing in 325. The New Testament wasn't put together in a final collection until 390, almost the end of the 4th century. So he's writing before there's a collected book of New Testament. And he's describing to you different areas of the church that have different collections. It's fascinating. Some in the East, they don't accept the book of Revelation, but they accept the book of Clement. And he's writing, and he's explaining how we know John wrote John, and how the books of the New Testament were being understood.

0: 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We'll be right back and take more questions for Steve about those very early days and the words written down from those very early days in the church. 888-318-7884.
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0: 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But you want to go to the website because everything's there that Steve does. Steve does all, I mean, he's a very energetic guy. Books, movies, talks, all kinds of posts that you can read, all kinds of wonderful materials. Did you put a timeline up today? It seems to me that I heard.
1: Yes, if you go to my homepage and you scroll down in the blog a few days, there's that timeline of the Apostolic Fathers. And that's free. 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It's colorful. But it's the one I used in the movie. So go to CatholicConvert.com, homepage. Just scroll down on my blog a few days, a few different entries, and you'll see the colorful timeline. You can print it out and use it, whatever you want to do.
0: All right. Thanks, Steve. Thanks for doing that. Let's go to Philadelphia, where Christian is watching on YouTube. Christian, thanks for waiting. You got a question for Steve?
2: Yeah, Steve. Paul in Acts 20:35 says it's better to give than to receive. It's recorded, but him saying that Jesus said it, but it's like he said it. I don't know where in the Gospels or where else did he, Jesus say it himself.
0: Yeah.
1: Oh, that's a good question, Christian. And by the way, I love your name, Christian. That is just that is another cool name. I like that. But we have Jesus' sayings in the Gospels. And we also have, like you said, you're very perceptive on that verse, because that quote that Paul is giving a talk, and he says, as Jesus himself said, it is better to give than to receive. But those words were never recorded in the Gospels. Those words were carried on by tradition. And by tradition, people remember Jesus saying that, but it was never written in the Gospels. So there are, if nothing else, this example of Jesus' words being carried on in the tradition later. And I think there's other ones, too, that I can't think of immediately. But even in the writings of the fathers, there are some quotes and things that John had said and Jesus had said that were carried on into the next generation. Very perceptive to bring that up, though, Christian.
0: Yeah, that's funny, because Steve was just mentioning it to me at the break.
1: Yeah,
0: that Paul had this. He said the exact quote that you said, Christian. This is one of those instances, quite rare, where a saying of Jesus is given to us outside of the Gospels, and I think it's the only one in Scripture. There are some that are alleged outside of Scripture, like from Papias, who I think Steve mentioned earlier, and one from St. Clement, who we've been talking about. But in Scripture, I think this might be the only one. So you nailed it, Christian. Thank you for the call.
2: Well, you're welcome.
0: All right. Jamie Boyd on YouTube asked this. Has Steve ever been on an archaeological dig?
1: There's two ways I could answer that. If it means have I ever been to an

0: archaeological dig, yes. Many places that I go, and even when I was filming the Apostolic Fathers, we went to archaeological digs. I have not, though, ever been active digger at an archaeological dig. I know some people go spend their summer over there, go with a university or so on, and they get a little shovel in their hands and a brush, and they start digging, and they're working with a team. I've not done that. But, for example, when I did the movie on Peter, we went to Bethsaida, which is an archaeological dig, and I take you through it. So many of the movies I did, I'm walking you through archaeological sites and showing you things and explaining it in the context. But I have not been actually a digger on an archaeological dig.
1: All right. Thank you very much for the question, Jamie Boyd. 888-318-7884 is the number here. 888-31-TRUTH. I will go back to the calls momentarily, but I don't want to get through the whole show without asking you to kind of, I know you already went through this a little bit, but I would like to get a stronger sense from you about what did these apostolic fathers believe? That is, and I want to review for the listener. Look, we've got Clement, who probably knew two apostles. We've got Polycarp, who knew an apostle. Ignatius, who knew Polycarp and maybe slightly knew one of the apostles. So what did these, since these are people who knew the apostles, it seems to me it's really important to know what did they believe, because that would tell us how was the apostolic teaching received. It doesn't just tell us what the apostles taught, but how was it received? What did people make of it?
0: One of the things I wanted to do, the movie, The Apostolic Fathers, I say that these guys made me become Catholics. There was no Catholic apologist who came and argued with me to convince me. There was these guys, these first apostolic fathers were the ones that convinced me to become Catholic. I say they twisted my arm behind my back and dragged me into the Catholic Church kicking and screaming, because they, what I saw, what they believed, then corresponds with Scripture. For example, you read in the Bible, unless you eat my flesh and drink my blood. And then you get in the upper room and Jesus said, this is my body, this is my blood. Well, what are the early church going to do with that? I know what Catholics teach about that, but what did the early Christians, they didn't believe that, did they? Then I go back and I read Ignatius of Antioch. Well, I'm just going to read you this, Ignatius of Antioch, to show you how their practice and teaching played out from what the apostles taught. So when you hear these guys talk, you're hearing them echoing the apostles. In other words, they're speaking with what they still hear, the words of the apostles ringing in their ears. Make certain, therefore, that you observe one common Eucharist, for there is but one body of our Lord Jesus Christ, and one cup of union with his blood, and one single altar of sacrifice. This is a first century Christian. He's not Jewish, he's a Gentile. One altar of sacrifice. What do we call the Mass? The holy sacrifice of the Mass. Even so, also, there is but one bishop with his clergy and my fellow servers, the deacons. In other words, there's bishops, priests, and deacons. This will ensure that all the things you do are in accord with the will of God. But look to those men who have perverted notions about the grace of Jesus Christ. See how contrary to the mind of God they are. They even abstain from the Eucharist and the public liturgical prayers because they do not admit that the Eucharist is the self-same body of our Savior Jesus Christ, whose flesh suffered for our sins on the cross. Consequently, they reject God's gifts. They are doomed in their disputations. You should have done better to learn charity. Stay away from factions, for they are the beginnings of evil. Okay, that is Ignatius of Antioch writing in 106 A.D., right before he's eaten by lions. This is what he wrote at the end of the first century. And that's what the Catholic Church teaches today. Our teachings in the church today are based on the apostolic fathers and what they saw and heard the apostles say and do.
1: Isn't that so? I mean, not to be self-serving about it, but that's kind of what a Catholic would like to hear.
0: I'm going to quote, let me quote here, Irenaeus. We hold the tradition handed down from the apostles of the great and ancient and universally known church founded and organized at Rome by the two most glorious apostles, Peter and Paul. They committed the church into the hands of Linus, then Cletus, then Clement, and so on. In other words, in those days, they didn't have the New Testament. So some heretics tried to quote Bible passages from the emerging New Testament and the Old Testament. Irenaeus, he said, all of you try to twist scripture to make your point. But my question is, does your bishop have a direct lineage back to the apostles?
1: Yeah.
0: We claim Peter, then Linus, then Cletus, then Clement, so we know we're teaching the truth because we have the direct line of the apostolic teaching. Who are you listening to, heretic? That was Irenaeus' basis for his argument.
1: Let's get Annie on. Annie, I kept you waiting for a while, but go ahead with your question for Steve.
2: Hi, I'm not sure. I'm in the air. Just
1: Arnie, I apologize. I read wrong. Arnie, go ahead. You're on with Steve.
2: Okay, so just wondering, not trying to be hypocritical here in any way. I'm just wondering, wonders about the Christian faith there. My question was, but the apostolic fathers, they wrote a lot of books going all the way to the Christianity or to whatever we have today. So my question is, right before the Reformation, or right at the Reformation, there was other Christians decided, that's not quite what the Bible says to just have the church have the books by itself, and you could not have your own book of the Bible. And so my question is, why did a Catholic church decide, it was not in the Bible, and I'm sure the forefathers didn't give them that authority either to martyr
1: Protestants.
2: Other Christians for their faith.
1: I'm sorry that the time is short, so I'm going to let Steve answer that. Steve, how do we get to the point where there are Catholics killing Protestants after the Reformation? Where does the authority to do that come from?
0: This is a whole hour discussion in and of itself. What we have to realize is that there were Catholic kingdoms of France. Catholic Church didn't go around killing people. There were countries like France and England, and the countries, they didn't have a separation of church and state. They were a Catholic country, and any false ideas were kind of like being traitors. They were being subversive to the government of the country. So the country would deal with heretics and others as almost state traitors, in a sense. And Catholics have done things wrong through history. That never justifies it. But the fact that I think the way he was asking it is the apostolic fathers died as martyrs by the pagan Roman Empire mainly. And Catholics didn't go around killing Protestants. And by the way, you got to realize that Protestant England killed so many Catholics. It was a big problem during those days. But to say that the Catholics were killing Christians is just not true. And that, I know the time is short.
1: Yep.
0: I wish I had more time on that one.
1: Yep, but Arnie, I am very glad you called and asked, and I hope you'll call back and we'll have more conversations. I'm very glad that you're there. I'm sorry that we have to go. Steve Ray, thank you for the time. CatholicConvert.com, that's where you find out all about what Steve's up to. 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
12: From EWTN News Nightly in Washington, D.C., I'm Veronica Dudo with an EWTN News Link. The United States and Iran say they've reached a deal to extend their ceasefire and reopen the Strait of Hormuz. Terms were not immediately released, and the agreement is not expected to take effect until it's formally signed. Mediator Pakistan says that signing is scheduled for Friday in Geneva. Authorities say Russian strikes sparked an intense blaze at a 1,000-year-old Orthodox monastery in Ukraine's capital, Kyiv, one of the country's most important religious and cultural landmarks. The strikes left 11 people dead and another 53 wounded across Ukraine. Pope Leo XIV thanked the people of Spain for his trip to the country during his Sunday Angelus address. He also assured the Philippine people of his prayers as they recover from last week's deadly earthquake. I'm Veronica Duda with EWTN News Nightly.

0: Welcome back to Catholic Answers Live. Ben Bollinger, our guest this hour. We're going to talk about Orthodoxy. If you've got questions about Orthodoxy, or if you're an Orthodox person yourself who might have questions or challenges for us as Catholics, you're welcome here. 888-318-7884, 888-318-7884. Whether you've got a complex question or a pretty, if you're at the introductory level, whatever, doesn't matter. 888-318-7884. Our guest, as I said, is Ben Bollinger. He's a Catholic lay apologist and writer who's especially known for his work on the difference between Catholicism and Eastern Orthodoxy, as well as biblical symbolism and theology, which I think is what we did last time. He entered the church in 2023. I think COVID got him. I don't know, but I think maybe. And he's written for us here at Catholic Answers Magazine. Ben Bollinger, thanks very much for being here with us.
1: Yeah, thanks. Happy to be here.
0: The number is 888-318-7884. I will mention your YouTube channel. You're doing a lot of stuff online, and Benjamin John is where people, just those two words together, those two names together, Benjamin John is where you're going to find his stuff. If you go to YouTube and put in, make it all one word, Benjamin John, and you'll find him. And then benjaminjohn.substack.com is where he does his writing. So let me just ask you about the Apostolic Fathers, I just did an hour on the Apostolic Fathers about Orthodoxy, about why there are, in Eastern Orthodoxy, there seems to be an objection to the idea of the development of doctrine. And this is something, now, of course, everybody in the Catholic world, when they talk about the development of doctrine, talk about Cardinal Newman, who is the guy. He's the guy that helped us understand this. But why is there opposition among the Eastern Orthodox apologists, particularly, to the doctrinal development?
1: That's a great question. So I'd say there's multiple angles that you could answer this question from. You know, the first one that comes to mind is just kind of like a practical angle. Like, if we look at the question of doctrinal development historically, like, why would the Eastern Orthodox in the modern historical context have an objection to doctrinal development? I think the answer is that in the Orthodox mindset, you know, there's this idea, especially in like popular apologetics, but it's also in like official Orthodox teachings going back at least to the early modern era. You know, there is this idea that the teachings of the faith are absolutely unchangeable in every sense of that term, right? Like, that there is basically like almost zero change in both, you know, theology, discipline, outward expression of the faith, from the time of the apostles really until like modern Eastern Orthodoxy. Like, this is one of the reasons that if you look at the actual disputes that happened between the Greeks and the Latins during the medieval era, so talking from about the 11th to the 14th centuries, a lot of them seem rather petty. So, for example, a lot of Orthodox apologists in the Middle Ages object to the fact that the Latins tended to fast on Saturdays, which is a practice that we, unfortunately, in the Latin Church do not do anymore. But that was a very traditional Latin custom, which was to fast on Saturdays. And they objected to this, saying that this was violating some kind of apostolic rule, right? Even though, in fact, it was not. And that the Byzantines themselves developed their own fasting traditions as the Latins developed their own fasting traditions. So there's this idea that was especially prominent in the medieval Byzantine mind, which is that really anything that the Byzantine Church was up to in the Middle Ages was apostolic, unchanging from apostolic times. And so any difference with the Western Church must have meant that they were deviating from the apostolic faith, right?
0: Yeah.
1: And then, so that's kind of how the idea, really going back to the time of the schism, originates, is with the Orthodox looking at all of these somewhat developed Latin doctrines, think doctrines like purgatory, the papacy, and they're reading, you know, like the early Eastern Fathers and saying, well, we're not seeing these things as explicitly in these early sources. And then the Latins are explaining how we're deriving these doctrines from what is explicitly in the sources. So they're coming up with this idea of doctrinal development, because obviously Newman is not the first person to talk about doctrinal development. This is a very old concept. I believe the term, or at least the you know, the term being associated with this concept goes all the way back to, I believe it's the 6th century with St. Vincent de Lorenz. So that's really why you have the Eastern Orthodox objecting to the Latins, or sorry, objecting to doctrinal developments, yeah, historically speaking, is because, yeah, there's all these differences between the East and the West. And the only category that the medieval Byzantine mind had for these differences is, well, one has to be unchanged since the time of the apostles, and one has to be an absolute deviation from the apostles. There's essentially no room for this development, so to speak.
0: I have a hard time with that, Ben. I got to be honest with you, because I don't understand it seems to me that there's an obvious hole in the argument, and I'm not trying to be argumentative. I'm sure that they address this, but how would you address, if you are then Eastern Orthodox, say the Council of Nicaea that they accept, which would seem to be a classic example of what Catholics mean when they say doctrine develops?
1: That's a great question. So I will say that I do believe that the modern, at least a lot of modern Eastern Orthodox theologians have moved away from kind of the sharp rhetoric of the medieval Byzantines. So for example, you don't see a lot of modern Eastern Orthodox apologists complaining that the Western Church uses unleavened bread in the Eucharist. Right. When was the last time you heard an Orthodox apologist bring that up? But maybe you'd be surprised to learn that that was actually the reason that the 1054 schism happened, was because there was this belief that there was a deviation from the apostolic custom. So there has been progress in the way the Eastern Orthodox have thought about this, because they look at things like the Council of Nicaea and say, yes, something like the doctrine of the Trinity was not explicitly taught in the Nicene terms in every corner of Christendom prior to the Council of Nicaea. So the more sophisticated of the Orthodox apologists are going to recognize that. And so they are going to have room for something like doctrinal development, right? Because like I said, this idea does go back to a saint that is mutually shared between the East and the West, and that is Saint Vincent of Lorenz. So he writes an entire work on the development of Christian doctrine. And interestingly, the example of doctrinal development that St. Vincent gives is the issue of the rebaptism of heretics. So I actually think this is a very fascinating case study in doctrinal development, because St. Vincent actually gives you a concrete example of what doctrinal development looked like in the 6th century. And he basically says that at one time, right, it was disputed among ancient authorities about what to do when you had a heretic are you going to add something?
0: No.
1: Oh, gotcha. Yeah, so there was a dispute as to whether or not heretics and schismatics, so that is those who were outside of the Catholic Church, and they want to come, and they had received their sacraments outside of the Church, right? Whether or not when they came back to the Church, they had to be rebaptized and reintegrated into the sacramental life of the Church, or if their baptism was recognized outside of the Church, right? And there was a dispute about this. Going back, I mean, the earliest witness that I found on this is actually Tertullian in the second century, who explicitly denies that heretics validly baptize. And Tertullian's thought, so Tertullian is writing in second century Carthage, is taken up by St. Cyprian of Carthage, who likewise says that there is absolutely no baptism outside of the Church. And he has a famous dispute with Pope St. Stephen over this. This is actually one of the first times we see a pope claiming lineage from Peter and exercising this teaching authority on the basis of his Petrine office, is here in the third century with the dispute between Cyprian and Stephen. And Stephen, obviously, is teaching that heretics and schismatics do have valid baptisms, right? So there's this dispute. And so what St. Vincent points out, and this idea is going to be later taken up by writers like St. Francis de Sales, is he's going to say, well, just because there's a dispute in the Church over something, like there's not universal agreement, does that therefore mean that the Church is incapable of knowing whether or not this thing is true, right? Because whenever there's a historical, you know, discrepancy, does that mean that the Church is forever stuck with that discrepancy? Or, in the words of St. Vincent, can the Church have a progress in doctrine such that what was at one time under dispute can become more clarified by the authority of the Church, such that it can have a definitive resolution? And according to St. Vincent, this is once again a 6th century Church father shared by the East and the West, the Church in fact can do that. That what was once under dispute can in fact have a definitive resolution. And he explicitly names this progress in Christian doctrine, or what we now call the development of doctrine. So this is why, you know, you see many Eastern Orthodox apologists, and to be fair, you know, Catholics do, like people of all stripes do things like this, where you'll look at, you know, they'll look at a teaching of the Catholic Church and they'll say, well, here's a church father who contradicts this teaching, therefore that teaching is wrong, right? But that's kind of like, that's kind of the wrong way to think about it when you have this perspective of doctrinal development, because if you read St. John Henry Newman, like St. John Henry Newman is not saying, look, the early church is just one big monolithic block always saying the same thing, right? And that's why Catholicism is true. Instead, he was saying that actually there was a lot of ambiguity and confusion in the early church. And this is actually why you need a church to resolve disputes, because Christ himself is the one who told us that there would be disputes. That's why he instituted a body that could resolve those disputes, right? In books like Matthew chapter 18, he says, if you have a dispute with a brother, try to work it out individually, but if you can't, you take it to the church, right? So we know there's going to be these disputes. So we know we can't just reconstruct our doctrines by doing some kind of archaeology. We actually need to have progress in Christian doctrine, which is only guaranteed by the authority structure of the church. And this is one of the reasons that modern Eastern Orthodox are very hesitant to talk about doctrinal development, because they can recognize that in order to actually make this legitimate progress in doctrine, which, once again, we're not talking about overturning apostolic doctrines. We're talking about taking what was always the divinely revealed faith, right, and clarifying it over time such that what was a little bit more obscure in one era becomes more clear in one era, in another era, right? The church is able to do this because she has the divine protection of the Holy Spirit. But unfortunately, ever since the Eastern Orthodox Church broke off from the Catholic Church, she has been unable to hold these kind of definitively binding doctrinal councils, right? And so this is why Eastern Orthodoxy is kind of frozen theologically in the Middle Ages. You'll notice this happens with every group that breaks off from Rome, whether it be the Assyrian Church of the East, the Oriental Orthodox, or the Eastern Orthodox, or even the Protestants. Whatever era of church history they break away from the living magisterium of the Catholic Church, that is the era theologically that they are forever stuck in. Right, which is, I think, a great sign that the Catholic Church, you know, the fact that she continues this process of legitimate development, which I'm not saying there aren't individual theologians who take it too far, and perhaps we could talk about that if anyone has, you know, questions about individual cases of that. But the Catholic Church is the only body that I believe legitimately fulfills the principle of St. Vincent of making progress, you know, under the guidance of the Holy Spirit in Christian doctrine, and actually definitively resolving disputes that everyone else is just kind of left up in the air about, if that makes sense.
0: Our number is 888-318-7884, 888-318-7884. Why not choose Orthodoxy? That's our question for today. So if you have questions about why, maybe you think, in fact, people should choose Orthodoxy over the Catholic faith, you're welcome to call and tell us why. If you have questions about the relationship between Orthodoxy and Catholicism, you're also welcome. Whatever your question is on Orthodoxy, Ben Bollinger is our guest, and this is his area, as you can hear, 888-318-7884. I'll tell you what I'm going to do, though, and I'll be honest with you about this. I'm coming back and defend the Orthodox a little bit. Because, Ben, a good answer, but I know that there's Orthodox people going, oh, come, okay, look, here you go playing around on the edges on a lot of these things, and all right, rebaptism, that's a long time ago. We're talking about the Immaculate Conception. We're talking about the Assumption. We're talking about, come on, Ben, let's get with it. Let's get serious about some of this stuff that the Catholic Church has undertaken in recent centuries. We'll get you an answer to that right after this on Catholic Answers Live.
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0: Welcome back. Kathy Gans live. Ben Bollinger, our guest. Why not orthodoxy? What's the argument against orthodoxy? That's what we're talking about this hour on Kathy Gans live. 888-318-7884 is the number. So I asked him about doctrinal development, and he goes back to the, I don't know, it's like the 4th, 5th century he went back to with the Donatists and all of that kind of stuff. I'm not talking about that, Ben. I'm talking about, look, when you talk to an Orthodox apologist online, or you read or see what they're saying, they're talking about the Immaculate Conception. They're talking about doctrine that, at least from their point of view, this is not scriptural, and it's 1,800 years too late so to be a doctrine. So tell me about that. What's answer that, if you could, from the Catholic perspective.
1: Yeah, well, just a word about the rebaptism controversy. It is worth noting, even though that dispute happened in the 2nd and 3rd centuries, that is still an ongoing debate in modern Eastern Orthodoxy to this day.
0: Oh, okay.
1: So there are still rival camps in Eastern Orthodoxy and, you know, various sects of Eastern Orthodoxy that debate each other about that topic, even though St. Vincent Lorenz used this as an example of a settled issue. So I think that actually highlights the point I was making earlier about the danger of moving away from doctrinal development, is that once you, you know, remove that category, then you're kind of forever stuck in whenever there was a dispute in church history, you're just forever left with that dispute. And that is unfortunately what we've seen happen with Eastern Orthodoxy. But more directly to your question about things like the Immaculate Conception, the papacy, you know, you point out that, yeah, these doctrines, they came, you know, just a few centuries ago, and the apostles lived, you know, almost 2,000 years ago. So how do we make that kind of connect, right? The first thing I would say is that, you know, the timing of when a doctrine gets declared is not the most relevant thing in the world. Because one could go, imagine you're back in the 4th century, and you're at the Council of Nicaea and said, well, hey, it's the year 325. It's been centuries since the apostles lived. Who are we to be declaring doctrines about the Trinity, right? Or you go even into the more controversial 8th century with, you know, icon veneration. Why did it take almost 800 years for the church to make her doctrinal proclamations on the veneration of images, which was a very controversial teaching? It was rejected by large swaths of the Eastern Episcopate at the infamous Council of Hierea. It was also rejected by large swaths of the Western Episcopate with the Frankish kingdoms, right, who all were claiming that this was a doctrinal accretion, this was an innovation, right? So the Orthodox themselves have to deal with the fact that there were later doctrinal pronouncements, right, that were not made earlier. I think icon veneration is a great example of that. Obviously, the Eastern Orthodox also have certain beliefs about, like, the essence-energy distinction within God. That's a little bit more, you know, of a complicated issue. But that those kinds of, you know, categories didn't show up until the Middle Ages in Byzantine polemics, right? So the fact that something comes later is not automatically a point against it if we're dealing with Catholic Orthodox dialogue. Instead, we have to look at the rationale for why a particular doctrine develops, right? And I think something like papal infallibility is a perfect example, because while you may not have pastor aeternus in every jot and tittle in, you know, the 4th, 5th century church, you do have very clear teachings in the ancient church that the Roman primacy is established by Christ, that it is immovable, that it has a certain doctrinal protection. You know, what all the details of that exactly meant had to be worked out over time. To some extent, they're still being worked out to this day, right? Catholic theologians still disagree about certain matters, you know, certain aspects of the Pope's, you know, teaching authority and his jurisdiction over especially liturgical issues, you know, not to open that can of worms. But it just goes to show that it's part of the progress of the church. It's part of the Holy Spirit's guidance of the church. These things are going to take time. Much more could be said about that, but I'll leave it there for now.
0: Again, the 888-318-7884 is the number, 888-318-7884. Let's go to Christy in Killeen, Texas, listening on Armor of God Radio. Christy, go ahead with your question.
2: Hi. My family is Catholic, and we've been considering Orthodoxy, looking into Byzantine as well as Antiochian, but which I understand is not, you know, under Catholicism. But my husband's main concern is that the hierarchical structure of Catholicism, he feels it would lead to maybe more corrupt people getting into those kind of positions of power, you know, becoming a bishop or a cardinal or even, you know, the Pope. And when we have, you know, the Pope saying things like, you know, gays can be blessed in a partnership type situation, it gets maybe some of us Catholics wondering, like, where are they taking us? And it doesn't feel in line with what the church, you know, probably should be, but maybe we're mistaken.
1: So. Yeah, no, that's a great question. And I think, you know, it's one that a lot of people are asking. Certainly on my own journey from being, you know, I was Eastern Orthodox and then I became Catholic. That was, you know, a big question on my mind too. Was, yeah, I was seeing certain directions that it seemed the Catholic hierarchy was going. And I was like, is this something that I can trust and get on board with? But ultimately, we have to look at this not from the perspective of mere human reason, right? We can't just look at appearances. We can't just look with our eyes, right? Faith is about believing something not on the authority of what we see and what our intuitions and inclinations are, and our fears about the future. Rather, faith is based on what God has revealed. And so while it's certainly true that having, you know, powerful institutions can lead to, you know, terrible forms of corruption, as St. Thomas says, right? The corruption of the best is the worst. The question for a Christian ought to be, okay, but are these institutions from God? I mean, think about in the Old Covenant, right? How many wicked kings of Israel were there? Even in our Lord's own day, right? He pointed to the scribes and the Pharisees as notorious hypocrites. He literally called them sons of the devil. And yet he says this, I believe it's in Matthew 23, he says that they sit on the seat of Moses and you are to listen to whatever they instruct you. And this is, by the way, the same Pharisees that Jesus even said were teaching theological errors. He still said that they sit on the seat of Moses and you have to listen to them, right? So the question should not be, you know, when I'm looking at these things with my rational eyes, like, what do I think is going to happen in the future? Instead, we should be looking at what are the promises that Christ made to his church and where do those promises rely? Or sorry, where do those promises reside? And then do I believe those promises and do I trust that Christ will actually protect his church, right? So that's why I would, you know, highly recommend looking into the papal claims, you know, on my own Substack, benjaminjohn.substack.com. I have an entire article going through common Eastern Orthodox objections to the papacy from both scripture and church history. And I believe that when you really investigate the matter, when you really meditate on passages like Matthew 16, Luke 22, and John 21, and you see the primacy that Christ gave to St. Peter, and then how the church historically interpreted this at ecumenical councils agreed to by both the East and the West, you will see that the Catholic doctrine of the papacy is the only ecclesiological system that is fully endorsed in the first millennium church that, in fact, arguably goes back to the apostles. The Eastern Orthodox do not even have a single ecclesiological system that can compete with the Catholic churches, much less one that can claim as much continuity with the first millennium church and with scripture and tradition as the Catholic churches can. Obviously, there's, you know, so much that would... Sorry, go ahead.
3: No, I just want to ask Christy, if this is this getting at what your objection is, and is it helping you to reconsider your reconsideration?
2: Yes. No, this is very helpful. Thank you. It's my husband mainly, so I need to talk to about it. So, yeah, thank you.
3: Did you have any follow-ups? Because we like when it's we would like to be helpful if your family is seriously leaving the Catholic Church. We'd like to be as helpful as we can. So are there follow-ups that you like, or is there any way we can be helpful to you, Christy?
2: That's the two main concerns for now. If I think of anything else, I can let you know. Thank you.
3: All right. Well, I'll send you a book if you'd like, Answering Orthodoxy. I'd be happy to send it out to you if you'd like it, because it'll give you a little more time. Anything that you wanted to add, Ben, or are you satisfied?
1: I would just say I have an article series on my Substack called Should We Still Be Catholic? So once again, benjaminjohn.substack.com. If you just look for those articles, Should We Still Be Catholic? I directly address a lot of the concerns that you brought up. So I would encourage you to take a look at that if you are open to that.
3: Christy, thanks. Thanks very much. A perfect question for our topic today and a great opportunity to get to talk with you. The number here is 888-318-7884. Let's go to Elion down in Texas. Elion, welcome. You got a question for Ben Bollinger?
4: Yes, sir. So I'm actually not, I'm only 17, but religion is a concern among me and my friends, which
3: God bless
4: you. I think would be at 17. And, I mean, recently in the past 3 years prior, I'm going to be completely honest. I was not a well catechized Catholic. had to almost do it on my own. I just had to do the research on my own and verse myself in the magisterium and what we believe as a church.
3: Okay.
4: And many of my friends were baptized and they did their first communion, but many of them have left to non-denominational churches. And they were searching for, I guess, something more reverent than, you know, an evangelical church service. And they've completely shot the other direction, and they've been looking into Eastern Orthodoxy.
3: Mm-hmm. Okay.
4: I've been seeing a lot of videos from Jay Dyer, a bunch of ortho bros that trying to, I guess, disprove the Catholic Church and why they're the original church. So many of them are actually falling away from what they're initially born into as Catholics to non-denominational Christians and then now into falling into Eastern Orthodoxy. But my main question is, how can I, as a friend, I guess, guide them back towards the path of joining the Catholic Church? Or not joining, but rejoining, I guess.
3: Well, I'll tell you what, yeah. Elion, have you got, say, I don't know, a minute and a half to wait for your answer? Because the music is going to start playing now. And I don't want you to get a 10-second answer. Can you hang on while we do the break and we'll come back?
4: Yeah.
3: Yeah, it's a fantastic question. I don't think it's just your friends. First of all, God bless you at 17 for having discovered the faith and educated yourself in the faith. There are lots of tools to be able to do that, but those very same tools can lead people astray as well. So I think it is important to have the tools, the equipment of our own to try to help people to come to Jesus and to the church that Jesus founded. We'll get an answer for you right after this on Catholic Answers Live.

are you most grateful for right now? Tell us on Tuesday's Take Two with Jerry and Debbie. And now back to Catholic Answers Live with Cy Kellett.

0: Catholic Answers Live. Ben Bollinger is our guest. He has been through it himself. He is much like our caller on the line, Elion from Texas. Ben started looking into religion at a young age, worked his way through various ecclesial communities, including a time as a Eastern Orthodox, and eventually came into the Catholic Church. And today, he's tackling the question for us: why not Orthodoxy? Why not just be Orthodox? Why be Catholic? In other words, you can find Benjamin John at YouTube. You can find his stuff there, Benjamin John at YouTube, or you can go to Substack and go to benjaminjohn.substack.com. Yipsy's nodding, so I got that right. I was waiting for the nod. We were talking when we went to the... What? Where did he go? Elion, we were talking with. And Elion, I'm going to send you a book or two before you go, so don't hang up when we are done. But the question he has is, he's young, 17 years old. Religion is very serious to him. He had to catechize himself in many ways as a Catholic. He found the materials. But some of his friends are finding materials that are leading them into the Orthodox Church. So how might he steer them towards Catholicism instead of Orthodoxy?
1: Yeah, so I think this is a very involved question because it has not just a theological, intellectual dimension to it, but also a pastoral and relational dimension to it as well. I'd say the first thing, first and foremost, is to pray for your friends, you know, especially when you are at Mass, you know, especially during the consecration, like offer them to our Lord and offer your reception of Holy Communion for their conversion. Pray the rosary if you are able to, and ask Our Lady to intercede for them and to show them the truth of the Catholic faith. Because ultimately, you know, coming to the Catholic faith is not just an intellectual endeavor. It, you know, not really. I mean, it's the movement of the Holy Spirit in an individual's heart. So if we're not praying for them, really all of our efforts are going to be void. So that's point number one that I want to emphasize. Point number two is to, you know, well, you mentioned that they were non-denominational, right? And now they're moving towards Eastern Orthodoxy. That actually is a positive direction that they're moving in. So I would be, you know, I would say, be sure to like encourage them that they're moving in a positive direction, right? That they're moving towards actual real sacraments, towards a real church, as opposed to just an ecclesial community where there are real sacraments. But then also, you know, challenge them, you know, especially, you know, with apologists, you know, I don't really want to name names, but there's certain apologists, Eastern Orthodox apologists online. There's kind of a toxic community online that I think a lot of people are becoming more and more familiar with. You mentioned the term orthobro, you know, gets thrown around a lot these days. And it is kind of a toxic community. And it could be helpful just to, you know, raise some honest concerns about that, and then point them towards, you know, really good and also charitable Catholic apologist, someone like Eric Ybarra, who I know he gets kind of a bad rap in Eastern Orthodox circles, but I know him personally. He is a friend, and he is an incredibly good and holy man, and he has written a lot of excellent material on this. He is incredibly charitable, incredibly fair. I would recommend just sending them maybe one of his videos on Eastern Orthodoxy and just tell them to watch it with an open mind, you know, do not think that you have to have an answer to every single one of their objections. I think this is a trap that a lot of people who are, especially young guys who get into discussions about religion, that can almost be an anxiety that forms. I certainly experience this, that when somebody raises an objection that you don't have an answer to, you start to get anxious about it, and, you know, maybe even spend, you know, really late nights looking into, you know, obscure blog articles and trying to find, you know, these obscure primary sources. And, you know, that was certainly my experience. And I would say that is not a healthy way to go about it. You know, like, there is such a thing as intellectual gluttony, is a term that one of my mentors coined for me. And so it's important to take a step back and focus on your own spiritual life and just pray for the Lord to lead you and show you the resources you need. Obviously, I'd checking out my Substack. I've written a lot about Catholic Orthodox issues, benjaminjohn.substack.com. You can peruse through there. I've written about, you know, pretty much, I don't know, at least every most major Orthodox critiques of Catholicism that I've come across, I have addressed in some capacity there. So, but also, yeah, just like seek theology, not just for polemical purposes, but also just to truly fall in love with our Lord and our Lady more. And realize, yeah, it's all about the love of God. So just keep that at the center of your heart. So that's kind of my broad counsel there.
0: What do you think, Elion?
2: I think that answered my question pretty well. I have also some actual input. So actually from a Joe Heschmeyer video from a few years ago, maybe a few months ago, the diocese that I fall under is actually the worst rated diocese in the United States.
0: Oh, I remember when Joe put that up, the ratings for dioceses.
2: I am a part of the Archdiocese of Brownsville.
0: It's the I don't remember exactly what the standards were on that, but okay, so go ahead with your question.
2: The standards were on fruitfulness and lack of priests, but I believe our main problem as our diocese is that on paper, the number that Joe put up was 1.189 million Catholics, I believe. But practicing, I don't believe it's 1.189 million. And out of those 1.189 million, a lot of them are poorly catechized.
0: Okay. So
2: the main reason a lot of them have fallen into these non-denominational churches that are actually pretty recent here and where we live, cause it's a really Catholic predominant area. And, you know, for poorly catechized Catholics, I think it's easy pickings, easy prey for, for an evangelical to approach them, especially when they don't particularly know what they're talking about.
0: Okay. So, did you want Ben to comment on that, or how can we respond?
2: Well, that's just like context, like why they've been so easy to, leave the church.
0: Mm-hmm. Okay, Ben, what would you say to that?
1: Yeah, I mean, it is unfortunate that I think a big reason a lot of people don't become Catholic, and this is certainly the case for me, because like when I was first coming back to the faith in high school, I was initially going to become Catholic, but it was largely my attempt to get involved in the local Catholic parish and kind of the lack of reverence, the lack of community, the lack of catechesis that kind of drove me away from that. And obviously, I mean, this is an institutional problem in the Catholic Church. There's many reasons for it. And, you know, the average layperson really can't do a whole lot to address that at an institutional level. But what lay people can do is, form Bible studies, form groups that pray the Liturgy of the Hours together, that, sing beautiful music. Like, if you don't have a beautiful Mass near you, well, you can, find some people who know how to sing, get a group together, start singing the rosary together, sing the Liturgy of the Hours together, kind of like form your own Catholic culture. I mean, I know that, someone who's 17, that's probably, not very, the most realistic thing in the world, but, you're going to get older, and these things, an opportunity is going to arise to do that kind of stuff more. Just be the change that you want to see in the church is essentially my counsel there, so.
0: Elian, God bless you as you do that. That strikes me as very, very good advice. I'd like to send you a couple copies of the Big Book of Catholic Answers, or two books, A Big Book of Catholic Answers and The Big Book of Catholic Answers, Volume 2. Because as these questions come up and as you continue in your search for answers, these are big books of answers. I thought that might be helpful to you. Just hang on, give us an address, and we'll send them out to you. The number here is 888-318-7884, 888-318-7884. Paul in Youngstown, Ohio, you are next, listening on Living Bread Radio. Glad to have you, Paul. Go ahead with your question.
3: Yes, my question regards to the two patriarchs of Jerusalem. You have a Greek Orthodox patriarch of Jerusalem, who is a successor to the Apostle James, and you have a Latin patriarch of Jerusalem, who goes back to the time of the Crusades. To me, that makes it seem like the Orthodox is true and original, and that the Catholics were schismatic.
1: Yeah, thanks for your question there. Yeah, so what I would say to this is, because I think what you're getting at is this idea that schism is about the setting up of parallel jurisdictions, which is an argument that I see, being put out by a lot of Eastern Orthodox apologists, that all it means to be a schismatic is when you have, one bishop somewhere and then you set up a rival bishop in that same area in some capacity. I would say, obviously one of the fundamental disagreements between Catholics and Orthodox is what constitutes an act of schism to begin with, right? And so this is why I think when we're you know, trying to assess whether Catholicism is true or Orthodoxy is true, it's not the most helpful thing to look at individual jurisdictions and see, well, you know, there's two bishops here. One of them seems to have a clearer lineage back to the apostles, and one of them doesn't. I'll give you a reason from the Orthodox perspective why that's not helpful. If you look at the modern Antiochian Orthodox Church, for example, the modern Antiochian Orthodox Church is arguably, if we apply this standard, not actually a legitimate church, because the Melkite Catholic Church arguably has the legitimate claim to going back to the original Church of Antioch. This is because the modern Melkite Church came, I believe, is in the 18th century when you had Patriarch Cyril VI, who was legitimately elected as the Eastern Orthodox Patriarch of Antioch, and his election was contested by the Patriarch of Constantinople at the time. And so Patriarch Cyril VI, in order to secure his legitimacy, right, because he was the one who was lawfully elected, he went to the Pope and he joined the Catholic Church, and that was where the Melkite Catholic Church came from. And then what the Patriarch of Constantinople did is he essentially set up a parallel jurisdiction. He appointed his own patriarch in the Church of Antioch, which is where we get the modern Church of Antioch to this day. So that's actually why the Eastern Orthodox Church of Antioch did not have Arab patriarchs until, I want to say, the 20th century, right? They were all Greek patriarchs, right? Whereas the Melkite Catholic Church always had Arab patriarchs because they were arguably the original churches of Antioch. And of course, this dispute could also be had between the Eastern Orthodox and the Oriental Orthodox, right? Because after the Council of Chalcedon, you had the Church of Alexandria that rejected the Council of Chalcedon. And then so when the Catholic and Orthodox Church were one church, what did we do? We essentially set up another Church of Antioch there. We appointed another patriarch who did listen to the Council of Chalcedon, right? So this is something that all churches, you know, have done in some capacity. And so ultimately, this can't be the criteria, right? The mere existence of parallel jurisdictions can't be the definitive criteria, right? Ultimately, what there has to be a different criteria. And this, obviously, as Catholics, we're going to argue is communion with the Bishop of Rome. And so I think that's where the debate between Catholics and Orthodox lie is, namely, is communion with the Bishop of Rome a condition for communion with the Catholic Church and with the Catholic faith? I think that's the more crucial issue, as opposed to looking at these, you know, the canonical details of, you know, disputes centuries and centuries ago.
0: What do you think, Paul?
3: Well, you mentioned Church of Antioch, and in the Book of Acts, it's mentioned Straight Street. Go to the house on Straight Street.

0: apostolic succession going back to the apostles. And that's why these canonical disputes are important, right? If a patriarch is lawfully elected, and then there's another patriarch that comes along and says, actually, no, I'm going to appoint my own guy there, right? It doesn't matter what building that guy goes into, right? At the end of the day, if he was unlawfully appointed, he was unlawfully appointed. And even if, you know, the other, you know, patriarch goes to a different city, he would still be the legitimate claimant to that throne. Like, I do believe the patriarchs of Antioch, even to this day, do not reside in their city of Damascus, or perhaps if they do, it's very recent because of all the persecution and, you know, stuff that was happening in Syria. They were kind of banished from their home for a long time. The same thing obviously happened in the medieval West when you had the popes residing at Avignon for a time, even though they were still the bishops of Rome. So the physical location is not as important as who actually has that legitimate claim. Though, as I mentioned, you know, when it comes to Catholic Orthodox disputes, the real question is communion with the bishop of Rome the criteria for canonical communion or not, if that makes sense?
1: I would say it's not, because St. Meletius of Antioch died out of communion with the Bishop of Rome, and he is considered a saint by Roman Catholic Church.
0: Yeah, obviously that's, you know, a big dispute in and of itself about, you know, St. Meletius and, you know, that whole situation there. You know, a few comments on that. Obviously, you know, can't go into all the details of it. I would say from the Catholic perspective, you know, Meletius, you know, he never was excommunicated by Rome. He was never declared outside of the church. There was a, you know, rival claimants to the Church of Antioch at the time, and there was a lot of confusion, not only in Rome, but I believe also in Alexandria, about who the proper claimant was. You know, it was just an unclear communication situation. There were never excommunications issued, and so forth. So, but yeah, that certainly is a historical issue that is worth bringing up in this discussion.
2: Thank you, Paul, for the call. We're talking Orthodoxy, 888-318-7884. As listening to the two of you talk, it does seem to me like the basic fundamental question underneath all of this is, what makes a bishop a bishop? Is it unity with the Bishop of Rome, or is it some other characteristic? Because you could say, well, the Latin bishop is not the successor to St. James, but that already begs the question, what makes the person the successor bishop? Is it union with Rome or not? You're going to keep coming back to the papacy. There's no way around that. There's no way to go, well, here in this historical circumstance, because the question will become, who left? Who separated? Was it the patriarch that left, or was it the pope that left? And I think the Catholic assertion is the pope can't leave. And so if you left the pope, you left. And the Orthodox assertion would be, no, that's not how it works. So it seemed to me, listening to you and Paul talk about it, underneath this is an assumption about what makes a bishop, fundamentally, or an assertion about what makes a bishop. And lack of communion with Rome would make you not the bishop.
0: 100%. And I think if you just think about this practically, you know, like, I think you see this if people are familiar with the Oriental Orthodox Church, for example. This is the communion of churches that broke off from both the Catholic and the Orthodox churches in the 5th century after the Council of Chalcedon. Okay, they still exist, the so-called Monophysites, right, or as they call themselves today, the Miaphysites. They still exist. The people who were condemned at our ecumenical councils by Pope St. Leo the Great, the namesake of the current pontiff, they consider him a heretic, Pope St. Leo the Great. And if you look at the debates between Eastern Orthodox and Oriental Orthodox about who the legitimate church is, because remember, they don't have like a papacy or anything like that to establish, you know, an a priori principle of union with the church. They're getting into all these like minute details about who did what canonically back in the 5th century based on this fragmentary evidence that we have. And it's like, is that really how we're supposed to assess where the church is by like digging into these like minute conciliar details from a dispute that happened back in the 5th century? Or do you think that our Lord, you know, would establish a proper form of government that has, as all good governments do, has one head, right, over many rulers, right? The same pattern that we see in the Old Testament with Moses over the elders and so forth, and ultimately going back to that model of Peter over the apostles, right? We talked about St. James, right? Who is the successor of St. James? Well, who was St. James in communion with? Who was he under? He was under St. Peter. right? Christ appointed Peter as the head of all of the apostles, including James. So shouldn't the successor

0: of James be also under the successor of Peter, right? Regardless of the particular historical canonical details that happened, you know, that we only have fragmentary, you know, evidence for and so forth. To me, it just makes more intuitive sense that our Lord would in fact establish a single head to make this discernment relatively easy, such that you don't have to look into every single claimant. You just have, you know, the institution that our Lord set up and you just go with that, right? Pretty simple. And obviously, you know, we have to, that has to bear out in the actual historical data, which I do believe that it does. In places like the Seventh Ecumenical Council, the Sixth Ecumenical Council, the Third Ecumenical Council, we see the substance of the papal claims being consented to by both the East and the West, right? Including the Oriental Orthodox in the case of the Third Ecumenical Council there. So to me, when you bring all that together, getting into these like very particular debates about, you know, what happened with Meletius of Antioch and all this stuff, it's kind of, you know, missing the bigger picture and making things more complicated than they really need to be. So, yeah.
1: 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We'll take a quick break right back with more with Ben Bollinger on Orthodoxy and the Catholic Faith on Catholic Answers Live.
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5: 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And you helped bring that back into my life, and I'm so very, very grateful.
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0: Welcome back. Catholic Answers Live. Orthodoxy. A lot of people, you know what happens, Ben Bollinger, our guest for this hour, what I think happens is people discover liturgical Christianity really is Christianity. I think for a lot of Protestants, and they discover, oh, wait a second, the thing that Jesus founded is actually a liturgical religion. It's not a book. It's not a spiritual experience. It's a liturgical religion. And then they want that. But then a second decision has to happen. Where will I go for that? Because the Orthodox have a beautiful conception of we are not divided from the Orthodox on the question of whether or not Christianity is a liturgical religion. We share that with the Orthodox. So why not Orthodoxy is the question that we come back to again and again. Why not Orthodoxy? And that's what we're dealing with today. Let's see. I'm going to go to Dan in Michigan. Dan, welcome. Go ahead with your question. No? Dan in Michigan? I feel like I hear you there, Dan. But no, okay, I'm going to come back to you. Dan, if you just hang on, I'm not going to hang up on you. Let's go to Hampton, Virginia, where Jeremy is waiting. Jeremy, go ahead with your question.
1: Hey, one of the more convincing arguments I've heard with the filioque being that the Holy Spirit proceeds from the Father and the Son is that it seems to give the Father and the Son supremacy over the Holy Spirit. I thought the Holy Spirit was supposed to be like a co-equal third of the triune God, but it seems like there are things that the former two can do that the latter cannot.
2: Yeah, no, that's a very good question. For those who aren't familiar, the filioque is the doctrine that the Holy Spirit proceeds from both the Father and the Son, and this is distinct from the Eastern Orthodox belief that the Holy Spirit eternally proceeds from the Father alone. And so the objection is that within Catholicism, where we believe in the filioque, right, we're saying that both the Father and the Son do this thing where they produce other persons, right? And then you have the Holy Spirit over here who it seems unproductive. And so doesn't that seem to create a kind of supremacy of the Father and the Son over the Holy Spirit, right? That seems to be the objection, if I'm understanding you correctly. And the way I would go about addressing this objection is to say, well, okay, hold on a minute. Within the Eastern Orthodox scheme, what are we saying? We're saying that the Father alone produces other persons, right? So if that line of argument holds up, that, you know, if you have one person doing things or two persons doing things that another doesn't, you know, and that creates, you know, kind of this power differential between them, then it wouldn't it be the case that in the Eastern Orthodox scheme, because the Father alone produces other persons, that would make him somehow superior to the Son and the Holy Spirit? Obviously, the Orthodox are going to say no, right? And so you can't just point to the fact that, you know, one or two persons produce other persons and another or two don't, because that problem is going to exist within the Eastern Orthodox scheme as well. But more directly to, like, why, from a Catholic perspective, something like the filioque is necessary is because of the distinction that we make between procession and generation, right? Because obviously we believe that our Lord Jesus Christ is the only begotten Son of God, right? We profess this in the Creed. This is arguably in the Gospel of St. John, right? And yet, if the Father alone is producing not just the Son, but also the person of the Holy Spirit, then by what means are we going to say that the Holy Spirit is not a second Son, right? And so this is where the Latins and even the Greeks, I believe it is either, I believe it's St. Athanasius who makes this point, because this was, you know, like when there were debates about the divinity of the Holy Spirit in the early church, one of the objections was, well, if the Holy Spirit, right, is God as well, doesn't that mean there are two sons, right? And the solution to this is to say that, no, the Holy Spirit is not a son because he is not generated by he does not proceed from the Father alone. He's not generated from the Father alone as the Son is, right? Rather, he proceeds from both the Father and the Son. And that way, within the Blessed Trinity, you actually have a perfect harmony where you have the Father who produces other persons while not receiving his personhood from anyone else. You have the Son who both receives his person and produces another person. And then you have the Holy Spirit, who simply receives his person without producing another person. So you have actually perfect harmony there in the Catholic doctrine of the Filioque.
0: I can't believe the last question when we did a show on Orthodoxy was a Filioque question. So, Jeremy, thank you very much. I appreciate that. If you'd like a copy of the book, Answering Orthodoxy, hang on. We'll send it to you. Our guest, Ben Bollinger, you can find him, Benjamin John. That's what you're looking for on YouTube, Benjamin John. You can see that he has great facility with this topic and with others as well. But if this is of interest to you, check out him, Benjamin John, on YouTube or benjaminjohn.substack.com. Ben Bollinger, thank you very much. You really, nonplussed, that's what I would say. Nothing flusters you. That'll do it for us. We'll see you tomorrow, God willing, right here on Catholic Answers Live.
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0: good evening and welcome back to the Journey Home program. I'm your host, John Mark Grody, here on EWTN. And once again, we have this great privilege to come together to hear a story of faith and conversion. We're joined tonight by Deacon Michael and Jean Nixon. They're former Hare Krishnas and quite a story to tell. We actually had their son, Father Michael, on the show last August in 2025. And so it's awesome blessing to have them here tonight to hear the rest of the story. Deacon, thanks for being here. Jean, it's so wonderful to have you. I really enjoyed talking to Father Michael. I pray that he's doing well. And so thank you guys for being here today to share the rest of the story. I know your stories are very intertwined. I do recall from that.
1: Yeah.
0: So it's good to get the rest of it.
1: Yeah, thank you.
0: Well, let's go back to the beginning. And let's start with you tonight, Deacon.
1: Okay.
0: Give us your side, and then we'll go from there.
1: Okay, start with at the beginning,
0: yeah,
1: right?
0: Yep.
1: Okay. Well, I was born in San Antonio, Texas, and the Lord blessed me with quite a bit of adversity. And I call it a blessing because, you know, from that event, I'm right where I am at this point in my life, right. You know. So my father was a San Antonio motorcycle policeman, and my mother was a housewife. And probably one of the earliest memories I had of my dad is he picked me up one time to look at a hole he had punched in the wall. And he told me that's where the boogeyman lived. And I remember thinking, you know, the boogeyman is not that big to be able to fit into a little hole like that, you know. And so the next memory I have, and I was 3 years old, almost four, I was sitting with my next door neighbor outside eating popsicles, and I heard some banging noises. And I went in the house, and before my eyes could adjust to the change in lighting, my father scooped me up and took me out to the curb where his police motorcycle was parked. And he got on the radio and he said, "Send somebody out here. I just killed my wife."